0: meet and talk with some test pilots since you've been here?
1: I have not, no. It's something that I would quite like to do. I mean, what I've learned about aviation since coming here on Monday was the fact that the community and the response from the fans and the people involved was truly amazing. It's something that I wish Formula One had. And, you know, I have a lot of respect for all the people that come out here and make this the event that it is. And talking to them and learning about it, and my breadth of understanding is absolutely nothing. But it's amazing to me that just in talking to the people, how much correlates between motorsports and aviation. And right. I think that just shows that's another reason why Rockwell Collins and KTRM F1 are in this partnership together.
0: Well, one difference that I see is that you tend to do the actual production, the paying the bills kind of flying before you become a test pilot. In this case, you're a test driver, and I got to believe that at some point in the future, your resume is going to say that you were a test driver, now you are a team driver?
1: A race driver.
0: Competition driver?
1: Yeah, exactly.
0: Yeah.
1: And it's kind of...
0: Angling for promotion, are we?
1: Hmm? Working on it. Be nice. Because in Formula One, I'll quickly get into it, testing has become very restricted due to budgetary restrictions. So being a test driver isn't what it really used to mean, and I don't really think it means as much as being a test pilot, because I would imagine a test pilot is actually testing new parts and new dynamics of planes, whereas as a test driver, you're not really testing new things. What you're doing is you're put into the Formula One environment, and you're kind of put into a learning and development position so that when you do get to Formula One, everything is natural and it makes sense. And so while I am a test driver, I'm also a race driver in a series that's just below Formula One. So I'm kind of doing the best of both in that regard. So I'm still working on the racing and winning races and such, but at the same time, I have my foot in the door and I'm developing the relationship with KTRM F1 and learning what the F1 world is all about.
0: Okay. Great. Colin Mahoney, who's the Vice President of Sales and Marketing with Rockwell Collins, and Alexander Rossi, test driver for the KTRM Formula One team and a big part of Rockwell Collins' new partnership with KTRM. Thanks so much for coming by.
1: Thank you.
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4: I am Digital Dave.
5: And I'm still Fast Eddie.
4: Well, that's debatable. The fast part, anyway.
5: Well, I'm old, you know.
4: And joining us. Dun, dun, dun, dun, dun,
5: I was going to say, what we need now is the theme from Jaws.
4: There you go. No, he's not that. It's Bob Perdaman from the Air Force, and this is recruiting civilian personnel, which I didn't realize the Air Force used that many civilian personnel.
6: Yeah. Hey, good morning, guys. We do. Matter of fact, we're here representing Air Force Materiel Command. The command itself has about 47% of all civilians in the entire Air Force. So it's mostly a civilian organization, right? So a lot of engineers, scientists, you know, PhDs everywhere, logistical people, cyber, you name it, folks that work on munitions, All the things that help organize, train, and equip the whole Air Force.
4: So it's a lot more than just depot operations and shipping stuff back and forth.
6: Correct. Right. I mean, so I'm here representing the Air Force Lifecycle Management Center this week. It's a huge organization, and the AFMC has six big centers, and everyone can say they're super important, but really together they make up the entire, you know, on how we support the entire Air Force. The way LCMC works is if the research laboratory gets, you know, an idea, they put it together, they build a prototype, you know, they test it, and they figure out what it is and what they need to do. And then if they decide they want to field that, the Air Force does, Lifecycle Management Center comes out and they work the logistics on how to procure it, you know, how to service it, you know, and do all the depot work on the backside, and so to maintain it through its through the whole life cycle of that system, whether it's a weapon, an aircraft, a uniform, or whatever that is.
4: So you probably have some guys that have spent their entire career on the B-52 alone, because that thing is still flying.
6: Absolutely. And it's great seeing that tail out there.
4: Yeah. And I'm shocked it still has its original engines. I would have thought you'd have upgraded it to newer, more efficient engines by now.
6: There are plans ongoing right now to re-engine those, more efficient, more powerful, those types of things, and more efficient.
4: Yeah, and quieter.
5: Well, the one thing that they're really looking for, I believe, is the fuel economy and parts availability. It's got to be tough getting engines for those B-52s these days.
6: Well, one of the things that's out there is, you know, they use a lot of 3D printing, right? So they can grab an old part, bring it into a warehouse, put it on the scanner, you know, scan it, print it, and then put it back on the plane.
4: Okay. Right. So now, is that something you're doing completely in-house, or are you working with manufacturers to build your spares?
6: So I'm at Wright-Patterson Air Force Base in outside of Dayton, and we do have in-house capability on the base to do that. Okay. And so other organizations across the enterprise have that same capability.
4: Okay. Let's talk about what the real reason you're here. What do I have to do to be a civilian to work for you?
6: You have to apply for a job.
4: That's it?
6: That's it.
4: And I have to have some sort of talent.
6: Absolutely. Do you have talent?
4: Not really.
6: Okay. Well,
5: that's why we're here.
4: I left it at home where it's safe.
6: Right. That's fine. Yeah. So, you know, in addition, we've got a really big recruiting presence here. But more importantly, on our side, because we're such a civilian-heavy organization, it's a big deal. And, you know, we're fighting for the private sector for those positions, for those people that provide those capabilities, you know, that we need, you know, to build the Air Force for the future. Just at Wright-Patterson, you know, there's thousands of jobs. They hold job fairs. I went to one in Fairborn right outside the gate. You know, there was 4,000 people showed up for jobs, right?
4: Did you get hired?
6: Fortunately, I was hired before that.
4: Oh, okay. Yeah,
6: right. But it's important because, you know, without those folks, you know, we have people doing triple duty and some things, you know, don't get done. But really, it is a great way to earn a living, right? For me, you know, I retired, but I still had a sense to service. So I jumped in and got in as a civilian job, and I love it, right? And it's a great way to start a career, even for the young, you know, the young folks coming out of college, you know, get an internship and get in and get a career. You get a career right off the bat, right? And so there's programs where, you know, as a new graduate, you come out of school and then you get a job where you get promoted every year for 3 years, right? So at the end of the 3 years, you're fully qualified, but you've already gone through 3 promotions. Right. Guaranteed.
4: Not too shabby.
6: No, not too shabby at all. And the benefits are great.
4: And I imagine being as you're working with your cutting edge stuff, you get to work on some really cool things that you're not allowed to talk about.
6: Well, right. Yeah, there's some of that.
4: Oh, yeah.
6: There's some of that.
4: I hope so.
5: Well, you know, one of the other things that people worry about these days is job security. I imagine you have a lot of it there.
6: No issues. Right. I'm not worried about anything. And I think, again, with the number of people that we have to hire, it's important what we're doing. Right. Because, you know, we have aging infrastructure. We have aging airframes. You know, we got to build for the future. Right. You saw some of that yesterday when you see the F-35 out there.
4: Yeah.
6: You know, and we're still flying the B-52, you know, that was built in the 60s. Maybe even the 50s.
4: Right? I thought late 50s.
6: Yeah.
4: And I saw F-15s. I thought those were all retired.
6: Right. And we got a brand new one sitting out there. The first EX, right?
4: Huh. Wow.
5: Wait a minute. Brand new F-15s? Cool.
6: F-15 EX. So, yeah, that's, if you look at the tail number, it's the first version that came off the line at in St. Louis where they built it.
5: Nice.
4: I didn't even know they were still building them.
5: I didn't either. I know it flew back in 1972.
6: Oh, yeah.
5: Back when we were a little younger.
6: Yeah. Yep.
4: So how important is it to preserve your tribal knowledge within the organization when you're bringing new guys in? You got to interface them with the experienced crew that's already there that's thinking about retiring and stuff like that.
6: Oh, for sure. The continuity is huge, right? When you have you do the changing of the guard, and, you know, I think about that now. I'm getting to the point where it's time for me to turn it over to the next group. You know, leave that legacy, leave that the knowledge base with the folks coming up. Right. But the great thing about bringing folks in, too, is that over time you get stuck in a certain mindset. Right. You've done it all and it's the same thing day in, day out. New folks that come in that don't necessarily have Air Force experience, they bring new ideas, fresh ways of doing things, and give you a different lens to look through and how to accomplish the job. Right. And so it's awesome. Right. As I got a pretty big team back at Wright-Patt, and we have different levels of experience. And I think when we bring all those experiences together, and this is really just a micro example, but you make everything better, right? Because you have a flurry of ideas that come through and you actually find the really good solution to make something happen.
4: Right. There's no monopoly on inspiration.
6: No, none.
4: It comes from everywhere.
6: Correct.
4: Sounds like a great place to work.
5: It does. Well, you know, brain drain is something that is happening a lot because when people retire.
4: Especially at this end of the table.
5: Especially at this end of the table, yes.
6: But, oh, I'm at the same table. Yeah.
5: Yeah, you're at the better end.
6: Yeah.
5: But the thing of it being is it's that folklore knowledge. You know, I'm hoping that you guys have a way of passing that on to the next generation, either in the form of written manuals or
4: endless
5: videos.
4: Meetings.
5: Yeah, endless meetings.
6: Right. It's all there. I mean, again, in the manuals, everything's there. The people change, but the mission doesn't, right? So when one person goes out, the next person steps up. You know, that's the mentality. And it's worked what I've seen in my 33 years of doing this. And it's been a pretty good ride. One of the things I like about being here, I was in the air show business for a bit. I served on the Thunderbirds.
4: Oh, wow.
6: Right?
5: Nice.
6: And, you know, I always heard about coming to Oshkosh, right? Thunderbirds don't really perform here, right? But having my team here yesterday with me that work with me every day, you know, they got to experience something that I think is very important, you know, as, you know, you look at all the Air Force people, because we brought 200 people here with us from all over the country, you know, representing Air Force Materiel Command. But the importance of shows like this is that we get to showcase all the things that we're talking about, you know, all the folks that do the job, you know, take an oath, serve the country and do this. It's so important. And the other thing, too, that's really big is the American taxpayer. The American taxpayer, you know, gets to see where their money's going.
4: Right. Right.
6: And it's so valuable. And yesterday was a great experience. First time I've ever really seen the F-35 fly, and I've never really seen an F-22 demo. So to me, as an air show guy, super cool.
4: How about the Heritage flight, though, when you see them to slow down?
6: Man, that was I've never seen that before, right? And I've probably done 200-something air shows. That was awesome, right? Something I'll always take with me. I didn't have time to take photos, but I'm going to be lived through my photographer. You know, on my memories, because he's doing a good job taking those photos.
4: He's your stand-in.
6: Yeah, right.
4: So you guys are the power behind the crown. That's the only term I can think of. It's the old poem about every airplane you see in the sky, there's a mechanic on the ground.
6: Right.
4: So that's you guys.
6: Yep. Kind of the people behind the green curtain.
4: Right.
6: Helping the wizard work.
4: So I imagine you spent a lot of time negotiating spares contracts and things, too, once you identified a need for a certain part.
6: Absolutely. Contracting is a huge piece. There's a lot of contracting folks, right, and to ensure that we're following compliance, regulations, legal, whatever we need to do, there is a huge footprint for the contracting piece.
4: All right.
5: And then after that, hopefully the part, when you get it, works.
4: Oh, I'm sure they've had all sorts of discussions on that matter.
6: Yeah, we're pretty good at testing stuff. It's
4: it's not the right color. Send it back.
5: It wouldn't be a good thing to send out something that's a clunker, a known clunker.
6: Right. I'm trying to think of an example of a clunker that we've sent out, but I don't have any. I don't have any.
4: Those are conveniently forgotten.
6: Yeah.
4: All right. I want to thank you for joining us. We've been speaking with Bob Perteman of the Civilian Air Force. Whatever. I want to say department, but it's
5: civilian
4: obviously not
5: personnel
4: that.
5: Personnel recruiting.
4: Wow. He's more than just the recruiter.
5: That's right.
4: He's doing it. He's keeping them up there.
5: He's helping.
4: He's winding the rubber bands. All right,
5: you need
4: this
5: your
4: is Digital
5: band
4: Dave.
5: Wound up. And I'm Fast Eddie. Good grief.
4: And this is EAA Radio.
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2: And welcome back to EAA Radio. I am Wireless Mike.
7: And Magneto Mel.
2: And right now we're joined by Bob Swaim of the NTSB. And what's your title at the NTSB?
8: I'm the Engineering National Resource Specialist, which simply means I'm one of the longer-term remaining engineers we have.
2: Okay. And what do you do in that job?
8: I'm an accident investigator, and we travel around the world and basically pick up the parts and figure out what happened with the airplane accidents.
2: Okay, and fortunately, we haven't had any recent accidents of the major airline variety recently. So what have you been spending your time on?
8: Well, what people don't see is the number of incidents that we do, the wire fires and those kinds of things domestically. And then we've been doing a lot of work overseas, both with the big airplanes. There was a Saudi accident, I guess, recently, and a lot of the business jets.
7: And now how does the NTSB operate? What's the structure of being involved with international accidents like that?
8: Okay. The international accidents are the ground rules for how to do an international accident. It falls under the International Civil Aviation Organization. So if you were to fly from here to the Europe, let's say, there are some ICAO rules about how you would conduct that flight. Well, one of those books, sort of, is an Annex 13, which puts the ground rules for how to do an accident investigation if it involves an international. So if we have U.S. passengers or a Boeing overseas or an Airbus here in the U.S., that's the ground rules. And it says that if everybody who's involved with that flight can be part of the investigation, but the head of that investigation is whoever's land it falls on.
7: Okay, now, do you ever assist organizations in other countries just by the nature of having experience or equipment or systems that they may not have, where the U.S. is not even involved, but we're assisting?
8: Yes, we've done a number of those, too. Or if it's a U.S. aircraft, okay, U.S.-built aircraft that falls into a country that doesn't have much of an investigation capability, officially it's still their report. But we may actually do the investigation and write the report for them. We've done a few of those.
2: Now, there was that accident, I believe it was from Brazil back to France. Was that where the airplane just kind of disappeared into the water? Did you guys get called in for doing any of that stuff?
8: Yes, we've been helping. That was Air France Flight 447 a year ago. And we've been helping. The problem, of course, is that it went into such deep water and fragmented that the parts have not been found. We have no black boxes to work with, and what we've been working with is the telemetry that came off the airplane.
2: Okay, but that's where you have a lot of expertise that you can bring, even though it wasn't a United States airplane and it wasn't going anywhere to or from the United States.
8: Absolutely, good point. Yeah, you
2: excellent.
8: Got it.
7: Now, you have quite a history with, I guess, what's aircraft systems investigator is what I have
8: right.
7: For you. What exactly, it's quite a large purview. I see you've got the jets and you've got experience with the helicopters and, you know, a variety of. So what kind of background does somebody usually get to do what you do?
8: Well, I've been at it with the board for over 20 years now, and so I've represented the U.S. for the whole investigation overseas, and I've done just parts of the investigation. But to do the engineering side of these investigations, we're looking for somebody who has typically prior engineering and investigation experience, preferably somebody who's worked with airline accident investigations before. And before this,
7: where would one get that experience prior to working with accident investigations?
8: Okay, good question. In my prior career, I was a Lockheed Field Service rep in L-1011s. And, of course, we had a few problems with L-1011s back in the day and before they stopped flying them. And so that's part of how I came into this.
7: And you're an A&P as well, right?
8: Right. Yeah. I also have an A&P background. Of course, most A&Ps get involved with something that's broken at some point.
2: Almost on a daily basis.
8: Right.
2: Yeah. So, yeah. Are there a lot of job opportunities at the NTSB?
8: We actually do have a few openings right now.
7: Are you looking?
8: Hey, there you go. Yeah.
2: I'm missing that A&P background for that.
8: We actually have, I think it's five modes, the air, the marine, the highway, the pipeline, the hazmat. And so we do have some openings. If you visit us in the federal pavilion, the federal building, we're in the southwest corner, and we've got a list of what jobs we do have open. It's also on the website, ntsb.gov.
7: Now, I see you also have some dive background.
8: Right.
7: And you mentioned the Marine. Do you stick, you personally or people, do they stick with just aviation? Or if somebody has a varied background, do they kind of run the gamut of interest in accident investigations? Or
8: no, they typically keep us in a mode. So almost all my career is airplanes. Every now and then there would be something airplane related in another mode. and will help out with other modes or even other agencies. We've done some help,
7: such as
8: to
7: a plane
8: FBI.
7: Crashing in the water or something, I guess.
8: Right.
7: Yeah.
8: Right. You know, one of the things that we're very good in my engineering group, we've got a lot of experience that most people don't understand or have, is recovery of the big airplanes when they hit water. We had the China Air 747, the TW-747. And people don't understand how an airplane breaks when it hits the water or how to recover it. It's kind of a unique job opportunity.
7: Is there any insight into some of those things that you can impart as far as what might be involved with water that you wouldn't encounter in a regular, I guess I can't call it a regular, a no crashes regular, yeah. But
8: yeah. No, for us, that's all we do is accident investigation, so that we do have what we kind of consider normal. And with a water recovery, typically you're going out, you're adding a couple steps to it, and of course you're not able to get true hands-on until you can recover the pieces. So we go out, typically we do a lot of bottom mapping, figure out what is where, try and recover the recorders. Some of these are so deep, and you use the example of Air France 447, some of these are so deep that really all we need to get at first is the recorder equipment. And then figure out, do we need to go back and look for specific pieces of hardware that the recordings would make us want to look at?
2: Sure. Now, a lot of people are interested in accidents, and because we like to look at them so we can prevent other accidents. And we did have a couple of higher profile things with the Hudson. We pretty much know what caused that, birds. But the Colgan accident in Buffalo, that also got the final report issued earlier this year, I believe it was.
8: I believe that just came out, right?
2: Yeah. Do you have any wisdom to impart on that accident that, you know, if you haven't read the report, that some people might find interesting of, you know, what
7: some of the contributing factors and...
2: Yeah.
8: It really came down to crew professionalism. We had some crew professionalism issues in that one. To the point that the board started putting together a string and saying, look, in Colgan and in a few others, we had crews who probably were not performing at the level we wanted them to. And so the NTSB just held together a large forum downtown D.C. and brought together a large part of the professional community in looking into how could we improve training, how can we improve flying handbooks, how can we improve simulators. And that's one of the examples of things that we do behind the scenes.
7: And how contributive was fatigue in that accident?
8: It definitely was part of it, especially on the part of the first officer. She'd commuted in, and she wasn't feeling good, so she took some over-the-counter meds. So there was some involvement there.
2: And... what kind of recommendations have come out from that accident that you said you had the meeting with all the professionalism about pilot professionalism, but has anything else come out of that accident that either you have been implementing or you're working to implement?
8: Yeah, we've made a number of recommendations to the FAA, basically in those areas I kind of lightly touched on as far as the training. And I believe there was one on flight ops quality, basically how management keeps track of the pilots once they're out of the company's hands and they take an airplane and they're flying with it. How do you check up on them? So I believe that was one of the recommendations. It had to do with FOQA and things like that. Those came out of that.
7: We heard that buzzword yesterday.
2: FOQA, yes. Mm-hmm. And for those non-aviation people, what does FOQA actually stand for?
8: It's Flight Operations Quality Assurance. And it's like I say, after a flight, the company, the airline, can go back in and they have worked out with their union how they can go and use the data from the recordings from that flight and make sure the crew isn't out and playing around or doing something that is not very professional.
2: Right, and the important part of that, you know, so nobody thinks that Big Brother's watching, is all that stuff is anonymous. And that's, you know, so the company doesn't actually know who was doing each flight. They just look for trends out of that information where they can use that to improve the training to find specific areas where people aren't doing the correct things. And then adjust for those trends.
8: That's absolutely right. And it comes down to the same for folks here. In the GA world, we are still looking at people flying VFR in instrument conditions. We're still looking at people flying unstabilized approaches during IFR approaches, and they hit short of the runway. They hit trees. They fly into weather, lose control of the airplane.
2: Now, about a year and a half ago, there was, I believe, a Pilatus that crashed out west someplace.
8: Butte, Montana.
2: Is that the case there, where there was in IFR conditions an uncontrolled or unstabilized approach?
8: Well, they were on final to Butte, Montana, doing a diversion, but that's not a finished investigation. They're still looking at fuel pumps and icing and other issues, valve positions. They're still looking at other issues in that airplane. So that one's not a done deal yet.
2: That's interesting, because you know that one's older than some of the other ones that you've been able to wrap up. What causes that one to be taking longer?
8: Long story short, it was an unusual accident, and we have very little to work with. We had no recordings. There's very little memory from the airplane. And once it hit the ground, it burned so extensively that we're working with a lot of ash.
2: And it's hard to put together ash.
8: It's all there. It just changed shapes, and sometimes the shapes are real small.
2: But, okay, that's interesting. Now, I do believe that in the past I heard that you're trying to keep most of your accident investigations down to 1 year. Is that what you're still trying to do for the most part?
8: We are. And we've been very good at bringing down the length of the investigations, leveraging, bringing in people to help. But then again, some of these are more complex, and Pilatus in Butte, Montana is a good example, that PC-12.
2: Right, but that's also a good example of how you don't set a definite hard timetable if you warrant extra time.
8: Yeah,
2: it gets extra
8: that's
2: time.
8: Absolutely the truth.
7: Well, there's an option to reopen as well, is there not, or amend as information is brought to light that may not have been available before.
8: Absolutely.
7: How does that process work?
8: If additional factual information comes up after an investigation is done, then we're able to simply go in and addend the public record and add that to it. And if it takes additional analysis because we found additional facts, we can do that.
2: All right. Well, I'm sure I have a lot of other questions, but unfortunately we're running out of time. I'm sure some people who might be listening have more questions.
7: Where can they find you?
2: Yeah.
8: We have a small booth in the federal building. And if you know where Customs Border Patrol and the other federal partnership is, it's just north of the Flying Magazine tent. We're up in there in the southwest corner of the building. We've got ATC, we've got aerodynamics, myself with the engineering side, and we're anxious. We're totally happy to answer questions. That's what we're here for.
7: Fantastic.
2: All right. Well, we do thank you for coming in.
7: We've been speaking with Bob Swaim of the NTSB.
2: I'm Wireless Mike.
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9: Joining us now is Erin Miller. And Erin, a few years ago, wrote a book about her grandmother, Elaine Harmon, and it was called Final Flight, Final Fight. And just give us a brief synopsis of that that book. I mean, it's a tribute to your grandmother, but also a drive to correct a wrong, I guess.
10: Right. So my grandmother was a WASP pilot during World War II. She died in 2015, and she wanted to be buried at Arlington National Cemetery. But when we sent the application in, they told us she wasn't allowed to be there. So I led a campaign on behalf of my family, and we ended up having a bill in Congress. So I spent time advocating for this bill in Congress that was signed into law by the President of the United States. And ultimately, we were able to have her laid to rest there about a year and a half after she died and getting a law passed through Congress. And then I met all these aviation people through that process, and a lot of them said, you should write a book about this. And so I did, and so that came out in 2019. So, yeah, through the book, I've met all of these amazing people, and it's helped teach a lot of people about the WASP and what they did.
9: Tell us a little bit about your grandmother and her story.
10: So my grandmother is from Baltimore, Maryland. She got her pilot's license when she was attending the University of Maryland her senior year through the Civilian Pilot Training Program, which was a government program in that era to help more people learn how to fly. And then she didn't really fly for a couple of years. She got married. And then during the war, they had this WASP program start. She heard about it. And she said, oh, that seems like cool. I have a pilot's license. You know, I should apply. So she applied, and she didn't really think she would get in because she just had the basic hours. But she did, and so she went to Texas, trained with the WASP at Avenger Field in Sweetwater, Texas, where the National WASP Museum is now located. And then after her training, she went to Las Vegas Army Airfield, which is now Nellis Air Force Base, and she flew BT-13s there. Was her main job training other pilots on the instrument training for the BT-13. And she was also a co-pilot on the B-17 bomber when they moved it around the country.
9: After the war was over and the WASP actually disbanded in 1944, did she talk much about her experiences?
10: So immediately after the war, the Army asked the WASP, pretty much, at least according to my grandmother, they kind of asked them to not really talk about what they did, just kind of go home and forget about it. And they were disbanded at the end of December 1944 without any benefits or recognition. So they, you know, like a lot of World War II veterans, kind of just went on and did their thing and got married and had kids or whatever. And then in the 70s, when they started training women for pilot training in the services and then in the academies, they were like, oh, these will be the first women to fly military planes. And my grandma and her friends were like, oh, we did that like 35 years ago. Maybe we should go tell some people about it. So they went to Congress and lobbied and got a law passed to get retroactive veterans benefits that was signed in 1977 by President Carter. And then after that, a lot of them realized, oh, we should give talks so people know who we are and don't forget about us. So my grandma, from that time, pretty much until she died in 2015, spent a lot of time going to schools, museums. She came to Oshkosh a lot, Women in Aviation Conference. She really liked the Reading World War II Air Show, which I'm sure a lot of people have been to here, and talking about her service and the WASP and what they did and their place in history, you know, aviation history.
9: And it is important to note that at the end of the war, I mean, they trained in a military style. They wore military style uniforms. They had to buy their own, but it was very it followed a military sort of regime.
10: Yes.
9: So the thought was that, yes, they're part of the military. So when they were all cut loose, it really, I'm sure, was a shock. But as you mentioned, with so many people from the World War II generation, they just packed that away and went on with life and
10: right.
9: created all, you know, all the things that we enjoy today. So being able to go back and get those benefits, it was a good thing. Just like you said, it took a long,
10: right.
9: long time. And I also know that a lot of the military, the female aviators of today can look back and draw their inspiration from the WASP. So your grandmother and her contemporaries really did spread the word and kind of let everybody know that the secret was out.
10: They absolutely did. And there are actually many WASP children, mm-hmm. grandchildren who are pilots. My friend Hannah Weil flies C-130s out of Texas for the Air Force. She wears her grandma's WASP scarf like this every day when she flies. And I know a few other WASP grandchildren, pilots too, in different capacities. So yeah, definitely carrying on their legacy.
9: What was it like with your grandmother? Did you go to presentations with her?
10: She invited me to a few things. Yep. She was very much, I think, hesitant to make us feel like we were required to follow in her footsteps or something. So she really wanted us to be independent and kind of follow our own passions. And that's the example she set for us, that aviation was her passion, but we had whatever we were interested in, she would support it, you know, not necessarily like forcing us to be pilots or anything. And I did go to some of her presentations. Oddly, she never came to my school. I don't know how that happened. I remember one cool thing I went to when the World War II National Memorial opened on the National Mall in Washington, D.C. She was a VIP guest, and she invited me to come with her. So I sat with, you know, right up front near, I think we had three or four presidents there, and, you know, tons of World War II veterans. That was really cool, especially since, you know, she had not been considered a veteran for so long that she was recognized to sit in the group with all of these other veterans from World War II. So that was cool.
9: We're talking with Erin Miller, who is an author, and she wrote the book Final Flight, Final Fight, about her grandmother, who was one of the original WASP. You are doing some book signings on that as well, right?
10: I am. I have a book signing today at 1 o'clock at the Women Venture Center, signing Final Flight, Final Fight, and my new children's book, which is called What Grandma Did, which is obviously about a grandma figure who was a WASP telling her granddaughter, and it was illustrated by my cousin Randall Harmon, who's a very talented artist. So we have both those books for sale. They're also for sale in the store. I have a book signing tomorrow afternoon. I think it's at 3 at the warehouse, and then Saturday morning at 9 at the warehouse as well.
9: Good. What was the inspiration for the second book, What Grandma Did?
10: You know, I was just sitting at my house one day, and I just had this kind of rhythm come in my head, and then these words came out. It really, I mean, it took me like 15 to 20 minutes to write the whole thing, and it rhymes, and it just kind of came out of me. It was very weird. And then I asked my cousin, you know, I thought, oh, this would be kind of was like a poem, and then I was like, oh, maybe I should be a children's book. And I asked my cousin, you know, would you want to do paintings for this? We can make it in a book. And she's like, yeah, that sounds cool. So that's how it came about. It was just really like this weird inspiration just popped in my head.
9: That's awesome.
10: I know.
9: So that both of those books are available here. I know. Love the Ford Tri-Motor. Along with the book and the entire process of getting that that bill through Congress, what were some of the things that you learned?
10: I learned a lot of things. I foremost got to become part of this giant aviation family, or get to know. I mean, I had met WASP before and all of that, but I really got to know a lot more of people involved in aviation and why it was so important to my grandmother, and kind of unintentionally have become this sort of ambassador for her and the WASP program. And I enjoy it a lot, and everyone's so supportive, and I appreciate it. So it's fun too. You know, it's not like it's work or something. So it's fun.
9: Definitely. What about the ins and outs of getting a bill passed? That must have been a process.
10: Yeah, it is a process, and that's part of what I explained in the book, because most people are not going to have to end up going to Congress and walking around the halls of Congress and getting bills passed and having things like that. So it's a good way for people to learn about, you know, that's one of the things I do when I talk to. It's not just about the WASP when I do talks at schools and things. I also talk about the process of getting laws passed in the Constitution and, you know, how Congress functions and the different committees and how bills go through there and how they move and what happens when it becomes a law. Where does it go? Where do you read it? And I'm an attorney in my normal job, so it comes, you know, a little naturally, but that part of it is not something that attorneys generally have to deal with, like the actual making of the law. So it was kind of an interesting process to be part of.
9: I'm sure it was. And just recently you announced a scholarship in your grandmother's honor.
10: I did. I'm really honored to work in partnership with both Women in Aviation International, who have the scholarship program, and then with Natalie Fly Girl Kelly, who has the Fly Foundation that she works with, to have a scholarship in honor of my grandmother for warbird training and tailwheel endorsement. So there's a $5,000 scholarship for World War II warbird training, checkout, that type of thing, and then $1,500 for tailwheel endorsement hours. So I'm really excited for that, and it's for warbirds, so you have to be interested in warbirds and using that specifically to, you know, become part of the warbird community.
9: That's excellent. And again, having worked with World War II aircraft and warbirds, that's always one of the questions that comes up from new pilots is, how do I get into the cockpit of a P-51?
10: Right.
9: And it's sort of like the old joke, how do I get to Carnegie Hall? Practice, practice, practice.
10: Yeah, part of my thinking was, you know, a lot of the scholarships are for, like, you know, flying 737s or, like, for jobs and, like, you're going to make money. And obviously a lot of the warbird stuff, people are volunteering. They're spending their own money, so it's, like, extra money. So, you know, it's a good to have some scholarship for that, because people are spending their own money to do this.
9: How does someone qualify for either?
10: So for the Warbird Scholarship, the essay basically says you kind of have to already have a little bit of interest, and at least you have to already be a pilot, because you need to have enough experience to be able to go into warbirds. Not like, you know, I'm just interested. You have to already have a pilot's license to kind of be able to go into training for warbirds, or have already started training. You know, in whatever type of warbird, anything from World War II era. And then for the tailwheel, you need to have a private license already, so you can just add on your tailwheel time. So,
9: okay.
10: Yeah, but basically the main thing was kind of an interest in the warbird community, the WASP, you know, kind of keeping that, becoming part of that community is really the goal.
9: Excellent. And if someone would like more information, how do they get information on the scholarship?
10: So the scholarship, you can apply at Women in Aviation International at their website, which is wai.org. And then you look for the scholarship page, and it's the WASP Elaine D. Harmon Warbird Scholarship or Tailwheel Scholarship. And then to donate to the scholarship or support it in other ways, or to donate to Natalie's scholarships, is the Fly Foundation, which is flygirlllc.com. And people here probably know Fly Girl Kelly, so you just look for her website, and it's on there.
9: All right. Just got about a minute or so left, but you're not done with congressional medals, are you?
10: No, I'm not done. My grandmother was a donut dolly. I mean, my grandmother. My mother, gosh, she's going to kill me. My mother was a donut dolly in Vietnam. She was a Red Cross volunteer. There were 627 women who did this during Vietnam. And just recently I learned that there's a proposal to give the Congressional Gold Medal to donut dollies, Red Cross volunteers, including my mother. So that would be really funny if both my grandmother and my mother had a Congressional Gold Medal, you know, like no pressure on the family, right? So we'll see how that goes. Yeah, it'd be cool if that happens. Yeah.
9: And I did not realize that the donut dollies existed, and they were actually overseas as well. It wasn't something
10: that's another thing
9: here.
10: People don't really know about. It was kind of a program, recreation program. They were trying to have, you know, some touch of home, you know, for the soldiers, and they would fly out to far afield, like fire bases, and have someone fly in and hang out with them, that type of thing.
9: Awesome. Another unknown nugget of history that we need to uncover and and spread the word. So, Aaron, thank you very much for joining us today. As always, a pleasure to see you. We keep following you on Facebook and LinkedIn and all of your exploits. And
10: Thank you for having me. I don't know what's next,
9: but I'll
10: I don't know either. It's kind of fun.
9: See.
10: These things, these ideas just keep popping up, and people are very supportive, so it's fun.
9: Keep it coming.
10: Thank you.
9: You're listening to From the Stand on EIA Radio.
0: VFR. It is so VFR today at Air Venture Oshkosh that I can hardly stand it.
11: It's another perfect day, Mike. And, you know, we had some great guests yesterday. We're off to a good start today. And why don't you start us off by introducing our first guest?
0: I will. I'm going to throw out a factoid here. If you got a pencil, write our number down, 920-550-1210. You can text questions to that number that that display on a monitor in the studio here, and so we'll you actually may in fact want to ask a question or two, and we may ask some of you as well as the day goes on. That's 920-550-1210. And I want to welcome those of us who are watching the live stream on the Facebook page of the Aircraft Electronics Association. Thank you guys for stepping in and joining us today, because our guest is Rick Perry, who's the Vice President of Government and Regulatory Affairs for the Aircraft Electronics Association, AEA. Hello, Rick. Thanks for gracing us with your time today. Appreciate that.
12: You bet, Mike. Nice to be here.
11: Well, thanks.
0: Rick's been in aviation for well over 40 years, been to Oshkosh once or twice. And has been a mechanic, an instructor, a writer, a consultant, an auditor. Rick advocates for the avionics and maintenance industries before aviation authorities around the world, and has been associated with management of a number of avionics firms for more than 20 years in doing consultation and advocacy. And you're an adjunct professor at two universities, it says here.
12: I was, yes.
0: So, Rick, you know, with technology racing at full speed, as we certainly have seen in avionics lately, the regulation kind of struggles to keep up sometimes. But, you know, there have been some bright spots from the FAA in recent years. Would you walk us through where we've come and kind of where we are today and the intersection between innovation, avionics, regulation?
12: Sure. There's no better place to talk about this than Oshkosh. When you walk the grounds here and you see the full spectrum of the aviation tenure, if you will. I was talking with a gentleman the other day in the booth that had a 1956 Cessna. And he says, you know, nothing in my cockpit was certified. Well, it actually was certified.
0: I was going to say, how did that happen? Yeah.
12: Well, but back in the day, the aircraft and all of the components inside the aircraft were certified as part of the type certificate, okay? And then probably the mid to late 90s, there became a real big push about suspect unapproved parts. And all of a sudden, everybody got hyper-focused on the TSO, PMA, and TC'd items, and there was some issues about the ability to direct ship parts and things like that. As a result of that, we spent the next 30 years dealing with pedigree as a primary driver. And part of it was the aircraft manufacturers themselves were kind of finding it as an easy way to certify the airplane, so they would require it as part of their design, and it just flowed down that way. And all of a sudden, we had 30 years or two generations of people in aviation who believed There were only certain ways to do things. And it was during the Part 23 rewrite where we went into it and actually started to investigate the regulations themselves, drive down to it and find out what tools actually were in the regulatory toolbox. And the 23 rewrite is the outcome of a lot of that work. But the 23 rewrite didn't deal with continued airworthiness or the older airplanes. And that's where we really got into looking at the options. And as a result of that, we have seven generations or eight generations of new products that have come out in the last 4 years, all based on this new philosophy and understanding of the regulations.
0: How does that work, seven or eight generations within just a few years?
12: Well, when you look at the AOA indicator, that's kind of generation one.
11: Sure.
12: FAA came to ASTM, the General Aviation Safety Committee, said we have a problem with control or with loss of control. AOA is a wonderful tool. Anybody who flew in the military knows that you live by AOA. The problem was they were too expensive. So the joint the General Aviation Safety Committee, essentially working with ASTM, developed a standard for a supplemental AOA. The FAA said this is great, and they issued a policy document that accepted production, made it an approved part, accepted production of AOA indicators to the ASTM standard. That was generation one. Generation two was EAA's STC with the Dynon D10. Okay? That was generation two. That's that new philosophy, the safety continuum, and what is appropriate for the application. That's the key. I'm not building a part for a 787. I'm building a part for 172. Big key element here. And so we started to use all of the tools in the toolbox. Fast forward right after the Dynon D10, you had the Garmin G5. Following that, you've got the TrueTrack Autopilot, the Garmin GFC 500 Autopilots. You're starting to see this product-specific or aircraft-specific products coming out. And then just recently, you have Aspen's E5. And so you're seeing this progression, and literally each one, there's seven generations of distinct products in a very short amount of time, which is why we're excited this year.
11: Yeah. Rick, before we went on the air, I was having a brief conversation with you out in the setup area. And we were talking about avionics and general aviation aircraft as well as in the airlines. And I fly in both worlds. Walking around EA, I'm absolutely aware that the availability of avionics in general aviation is far outpaced what has happened in some of the airlines. How did that happen? Because it wasn't always that way, was it?
12: No, it wasn't. If you look at the history, for those of us that have a whole bunch of gray hair, back in the 60s, the 50s, all avionics started at the top. So it started in the military or started in the airline community for those of us in the 60s, it was in the space community. And so we saw all of these technologies being emerged there. That's where the money was. That's where the R&D was, everything else. Well, and then we got these little desktop things called computers. And all of a sudden you started to see microelectronics coming about. And if you remember here at AirVenture, probably 20 years ago, you'd walk through the hangars and every other stall was somebody coming up with a new electronics. And they were all computer-based. They were PC-based. And that's where you saw a lot of these products. And so all of a sudden, we started to see bottom-up transition of electronics. And again, that's where it feeds into a lot of these tools in the toolbox, the regulatory toolbox. Most of the standards, especially for all the new electronics, they're based on standards developed by RTCA, and the FAA incorporates them by reference under TSOs. So if I wanted to do a TSO for ADS-B, no problem. It's the same TSO, whether it's a 787 or a Piper Cub. Well, that didn't always fit. And so as we made this transition, we needed to find appropriate standards for the appropriate products. Okay?
11: And certainly after the PC revolution, we started seeing applications of that same technology into many of the handheld devices, which is where we are today.
12: Exactly. Yeah. I mean, when you look at ADS-BN, you know, and the market out there for receiving products, it's crazy.
11: Yeah.
13: So you mentioned ADS-B. For those people who maybe still haven't acted, you know, and gotten their aircraft to the point where they'll be legal after next December, you know, it's less than 18 months. Mm-hmm. Some people probably still haven't acted. Is there any advantage that they will find if they act now, between now and the end of between now and the deadline?
12: It depends on what they want, okay? And that's a big key. I mean, everything in the market's driven by what you want. Most of the major installations today are actually system upgrades, what I call next-gen upgrades. They're upgrading navigation, communication, and surveillance. So they're putting a WAS receiver in so they can fly GPS approaches. Communication just kind of comes with it as they do the surveillance. For those that are doing nothing but meeting the regulatory minimums, every one of those aircraft have an annual. Okay? Every one of them. Half of them have two annuals. I would recommend making sure the systems are planned, programmed, coordinated, so that the installations are done as part of the annual inspection, because we know those airplanes will be in for an annual.
11: And are the avionics shops able to keep up at this point?
12: About as much as the food vendors here on the field are during rush hour. I've stood in line for 5 minutes.
13: I've heard it depends on where you live.
12: It depends. It really doesn't. It depends on who you want to go to.
13: Okay.
12: The premium shops, the really full service, full installation shops, if they're doing large installations, they take months to do sometimes. Ties up a lot of hangar space. Versus some of the smaller systems that are a few days to put in. It's hard to get a few day project when you've got a few month project in front of you.
13: Rick, one of the things that the AA always does at AirVenture is provide a guidebook, a sort of a catalog. Do you have that happening again this year?
12: We do.
13: Where do we find that?
12: So we've got the Pilot's Guide to Avionics, which is annual publication, comes out here, and it's basically answering the questions that we get from pilots during the year. It's issued Oshkosh to Oshkosh, as well as the Avionics Magazine, Avionics News Magazine. Both of those are in booth 2035, as well as our $1,000 giveaway. We have a $1,000 drawing, daily drawing, for $1,000 to help with the ADS-B. And so going back to your question on ADS-B, if you have
11: that
12: it installed,
11: help.
12: Come on by and get your name in the plot there.
13: Wonderful. Rick Perry with the Aircraft Electronics Association, thanks so much for coming in and giving us a look at where we've come and where we're going.
12: It's my pleasure.
13: Next quarter hour, we're going to get our daily update on the 1 week wonder. 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
15: I'm Piper Wells for EAA Radio. Few stories in our country's history have more courage, tenacity, and ingenuity than the story of Apollo 13. For 5 days, the entire world watched as the brave men and women of NASA fought to bring three of America's finest astronauts safely back to Earth. It's been called America's most successful failure. I'm honored to have as my guests today Milton Windler, the flight director, and Bill Reeves, the Lunar Module Flight Controller, who both worked directly on this historic mission. Milton and Bill, thank you for joining us today. Milton, tell us what your role was for the Apollo 13 mission.
16: Well, I started off, I was the lead flight director, which meant to work with a large number of people and disciplines to build the flight plan and develop the mission rules, which are the go, no-go decisions and alternate decisions that we might have to make, which did not include Apollo 13, as it turned out. But anyway, and I was work with the crew in doing the lunar surface excursions, which we had planned to do.
15: How did you first find out there was a problem?
16: Well, I was in the control center watching the TV broadcast of the lunar module entry and the tour that they were making then, and so I happened to be still there when that the tank actually blew up and the instrumentation went crazy, and so I was there, and then I stayed. But I wasn't on duty. I was watching Kranz, and then after that, Lenny.
15: How did you deal with knowing that other people's lives depended on your decisions?
16: We knew we had a lot of capability, and we felt responsible for making it come to a successful conclusion, and we felt like we had the resources to do that. And I guess I never

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1: This problem and then a solution to another problem, and we were aware that there were a bunch, and we just kept solving problems until we'd solved them all. So the only time of elation was, for me actually, when the crew was taken to the carrier. Because being a person that has worked in the recovery operations for a long time, I know that you can lose crew members on the water even after they've landed safely. And so we never celebrate until the crew is actually on the carrier.
2: What do you think it was about NASA that allowed you to succeed?
1: We were given a task, get man into space first and then later put the man on the moon and bring him back. And we were given the resources to do it and the freedom to go ahead and make that happen. And we were young and we went about doing it. It was good.
2: How did you feel when the capsule finally returned to Earth on April 17th, 1970?
1: Well, I did feel, a sense of fatigue. Like I said, now I'm talking about, for me, didn't happen until the crew got on the carrier. I felt like that we'd had done a big thing and I was pretty tired.
2: How did that experience change the course of your life from that point on?
1: I can't say that it did. Sorry. I did the same things I'd done before.
2: Bill Reeves, tell us what your role was for the Apollo 13 mission.
3: I was the Lunar Module Electrical Power Systems Support Engineer in the mission control during the flight. And our console had responsibility for managing the power system of the lunar module and all of the pyrotechnics that separate stages and open valves and things like that. So I was coming on console, taking a shift handover when the accident happened. So our team pulled together a procedure for powering up the lunar module and getting it into a configuration where we'd have enough battery power to get the crew back to Earth. And they were going to have to live in the lunar module for the rest of the flight.
2: How did you first find out there was a problem?
3: I was, as I said, I was in the middle of a shift handover, and the previous person on the console was handing over to me, and we were in the middle of a briefing. Of course, we had our headsets on, and we were listening to the air-to-ground, and we heard Lovell say, "Houston, we've got a problem," and the command module electrical power system engineer, flight controller, was right next to us, and he told us immediately that they'd had a major problem in their power system, and that's how we found out about it.
2: How did you deal with having other lives counting on your decisions?
3: You just dealt with the technical issues, and the rest of it will take care of itself. I mean, it's we just handled the problems as they came up and did the best job we could do.
2: When you understood the scale of the problem, did you think you'd be able to bring them home alive?
3: The very first few minutes, we were just methodically going through the numbers. And as I said in the briefing, the first few numbers we came up with didn't look good. But, you know, as we worked the problem and started getting the power levels down, then we thought all along that barring any other major problem that we would get them back okay.
2: Tell us how you felt when you realized there was a solution to the problem.
3: Well, as I said, we didn't know there was a solution to the problem until we saw those three main parachutes open up, and that's when we knew we had finally solved all the problems.
2: What did you think it was about NASA that allowed you to succeed?
3: Oh, I think the management in place at NASA at the time and the way the agency was managed, the way the flight control team was organized and managed, and the way the training team trained all of the people.

0: people. I've always thought that the training people were the unsung heroes of the program, that they're behind the scenes, they're forcing you to do the best job you can and to be as smart as you can be. It's just like being a teacher, you know, the teachers are the unsung heroes, and these training people are the teachers of the flight control team.
1: How did you feel when the capsule finally returned to Earth on April 17th, 1970?
0: Felt really good. There was a major clapping and celebration in the control center when we saw splash down, and we knew the crew was home safe. After that, it was just being very tired because we'd been going 24/7 ever since the incident.
1: How did that experience change the course of your life from that point on?
0: Well, it didn't change me that much right then. I just continued to do the same job I did for the rest of the Apollo program. It was only after Apollo was over and we were looking at a 6 to 8 year gap between Apollo and the space shuttle flying. And that was when I had to find something else to do within NASA, and I went to the Earth Resources Aircraft Program and flew in their high-altitude airplanes for 8 years, and then came back to flight control, back to operations, when the space shuttle started flying. And I was a flight controller on shuttle until 1983. I was selected as a flight director, and I was a flight director for the rest of my career at NASA on shuttle.
1: My guests today have been Milton Windler, Flight Director, and Bill Reeves, Lunar Module Flight Controller for the Apollo 13 mission. Gentlemen, it's been an honor to chat with you today. Thank you for sharing your story with us.
0: My pleasure.
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3: Hi, folks. Jaymont G. roving the grounds here at Oshkosh Air Venture 2006, where I've just returned from the American Barnstormers Tour. Now, the American Barnstormers Tour is a nostalgic salute to the daring young men and women who ventured across America during the 1920s, seeking fame and fortune in their biplanes. There is a great representation of these beautiful vintage aircraft, about 18 of them or so on the tour. And the tour began in Kalamazoo, Michigan on the 15th of July and will end up right here at Oshkosh Air Venture 2006, right in front of the vintage Red Barn on Tuesday morning. While out on the tour, I had the opportunity to speak with some of the pilots, and I'd like to share that with you now. I'm here with Ron Rex, and Ron brought a Stearman 4D, a 1930 Speedmail Junior, on the tour. Tell us a little bit about your airplane, Ron.
4: Okay, it's actually a Junior Speedmail. It's a Model 4D, and they came in three different models depending on the engine. This particular one is a 4D, which means it has a Pratt & Whitney 985, 450 horsepower on the front. It was built in 1930. It was built in late 1930, but actually licensed in 1931, so it's a 1931 airplane. It was a type of aircraft that was built to haul the mail. They were used pretty much by Pioneer Airlines of the late 1920s and early 1930s. The airplane was actually manufactured from 1929 until 1932. And they were owned by American Airlines, Western Air Express, which is what the logo on this one represents. And they were also owned occasionally by what was known in those days as sportsman pilots, which were people who had considerable amount of money, enough to buy one of these airplanes. And that took some cash because they were in the area of $15,000 to $18,000, which was a lot of money back in the Depression. The first owner of this particular airplane was a 21-year-old woman. She lived in Manhattan in New York, and she kept the airplane at a little grass airport in Queens called North Beach, and that airport is now LaGuardia. So this airplane parked at LaGuardia when it was still a grass airport. Her name was Pat Brooks, and she belonged to the Long Island Aviation Country Club, which was a very exclusive organization with members like the Lindberghs and the DuPonts and all the high society that lived on the North Shore of Long Island. sort of the Great Gatsby type of people. And that was at Hicksville, Long Island, which was about halfway from out to the end from New York City. And they had big weekends there where they had a tennis court and swimming pool, and everybody had very fancy airplanes, and they used to fly off to Boston for lunch and things like that. After she owned it, or after she sold it, it went to a English baron who lived out in Wyoming, and he used it to survey his cattle ranch. And after he had it, it became a weather observation airplane up in Montana. And while it was doing weather observation flights on a daily basis, it actually carried the mail a few times, carried the mail at least three times. So even though it wasn't primarily used as a mail plane, it did carry the mail a few times. After that, it was getting close to World War II, and at that point it almost got scrapped, but the Tennessee Valley Authority, which owns all the dams on the Tennessee River, needed a duster, and they found out that the Model 4 Stearmans were big and powerful, carry a lot of a big load. So they bought all the Model 4s they could find, and they made dusters out of them, and that went on through World War II, and that's the only thing that saved them. If it wasn't for that, they would have all been scrapped. This airplane and some of the other Model 4s that still exist then went out to Fresno and dusted for a while. And then by that time, it was into the early 60s, I believe, and they became derelicts, more or less. And then people started to buy the remains and make restored airplanes. And that's what happened to this one and most of the other ones. There are now seven Model 4 Stearmans flying out of 10 in existence. They originally were 40, and now there's 10, seven flying, two in museums, and one basket case.
3: And what would be the difference between the Junior Speedmail and the Speedmail?
4: The Speedmail was a very large airplane. This airplane has a 38-foot wingspan. The Speedmail had, I think, a 42-foot wingspan. They only made seven of them. They were all owned by Varney Airlines, which became part of United. And up until recently, it was believed that there were none left. All seven of them had crashed or disappeared. But a friend of mine named Alan Lopez up in New Jersey found the remains of a Speedmail, which was called the M2 Stearman, on a sandbar in the middle of a river up in Alaska a few years ago, mostly just what was remaining of the fuselage. So he now has that airplane, and he's restoring it. And so there will be one M2 Speedmail Stearman here in about another 3 or 4 years.
3: Well, your Junior Speedmail here is an excellent and beautiful example. I've seen Ben Scott's and I've seen Bud Fields. Those of you who own these, keep them on a caliber that does true justice to the history of the airplane.
4: Well, thank you very much. They're historic airplanes and obviously worth taking care of.
3: Well, I'm sure everybody will look forward to seeing the airplane at AirVenture 2006. And thank you very much for joining the tour.
4: We're looking forward to being there.
3: Thank you, Ron. Once again, the American Barnstormers Tour will arrive here in Oshkosh at AirVenture 2006 on Tuesday mid-morning, weather permitting, and they'll park right out in front of the Vintage Red Barn for all to see, and the pilots will be available to speak with, and it should be a great showing of a great group of vintage aircraft. Jaymont G. reporting for EAA Radio.
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6: I'm Digital Dave.
5: Afterburner Al, and joining us is Colonel Gunther Newman from the Wisconsin Air National Guard.
7: Great to be back a second year in a row. I'm glad that you're able to accommodate us once again.
5: I know that our armed forces have been under a lot of stress. Are you hiring?
7: Believe it or not, we always have some available slots, and you might also be surprised that maybe not as many as you might think, as people really do take pride in what they do, in the mission that they're called upon to do. And nowadays, of course, we've really relied on the Guard and Reserve to a great extent, and that has had its share of challenges. As you can imagine, most guardsmen, reservists, have, we call them real jobs, have civilian jobs, mm-hmm. and when you take people out of that local sector for 90 days, 120 days, all the way up to 18 months, as many of our Army soldiers have been serving overseas now, you can imagine that's a major impact on the employer. And some of these folks are self-employed, run their small business, and to be pulled out is definitely a major challenge. But regardless, folks are saying, you know, when called upon, we have to do it, and we're proud to do it, and that's where we kind of come into the business, the Wisconsin Air National Guard in particular, up at Volk Field. We're a training site, a combat readiness training center. So we go to some pretty extreme lengths to make sure that our folks are trained, ready to perform the missions that they're called upon.
6: Then you must have a wide range of aircraft as opposed to, like the Willow Grove Naval Air Station's mainly naval operations, so you only see the sub-hunters and the cargo planes. You don't see F-16s and F-15s there ever.
7: Quite so, and of course, believe it or not, we don't have any airplanes permanently assigned to Volk Field, but being a runway, being an airfield, having all the infrastructure necessary for operations to commence at the field, and also the associated airspace, the training ranges, the bombing range, the cargo drop zones that we have out there is a great, ideal location for not just units to practice, but also to practice with other units. So, for example, a couple of weeks ago, we ran a major joint exercise with National Guard helicopters, Army Guard helicopters, F-16s, A-10s, KC-135s, refueling the airplanes in the airspace, pretty much replicating what folks are actually going to do when called upon to serve in Iraq, Afghanistan, wherever.
5: If you were to spread out, I think it's the Chicago sectional and the Green Bay sectional, and you will see at the southern edge of a very vast MOA, several MOAs linked together from almost Oshkosh over to La Crosse is, I'd say more central Wisconsin. So there's a highway called 51 that bisects the state of Wisconsin. So from about Highway 51 west, toward La Crosse is a very large military operations area. And on the very southern end is Volk Field and Fort McCoy. And it's one of the largest training centers, right?
7: It's a very good size joint training center and a capability that we have between the two facilities, Fort McCoy, Volk Field. As you look at that sectional that you alluded to or an aeronautical chart, it might be a little bit intimidating to see all the lateral confines of the airspace. But I think one of the important things to remember is for military special use airspace, military operations areas or restricted areas, that there are actually four dimensions. The two dimensions that you can see on a chart, the third one being altitude, mm-hmm. and that each piece of airspace has a different altitude that may be restricted for just general use. And the fourth dimension being time, that these pieces of airspace are not activated 24 hours a day, but in very succinct periods, usually 20 minutes to an hour to 2 hours at a time, and only then to support the military training that's going on in there. As you can imagine, F-16s flying around rather fast, changing altitude rapidly, yes. can be a bit of a surprise as you're flying your Cessna 150.
6: That's putting it mildly, I think.
5: But you will note on that section where we're using that area as an example, that the restricted airspace is very small. It
7: yes.
5: probably just covers the gunnery ranges and some of the bombing ranges that are located within that in the military operations area, which any general aviation airplane can traverse anytime they want, but needs to be diligent.
7: That's right. When we say traverse anytime, that's assuming, and if we get a little technical here, we're assuming they're on a visual flight rules, flight plan, their VFR flying through the military operations area. That is a true statement. If they're on an instrument flight plan, then the appropriate FAA air traffic control center or approach control center, depending on where they are, will actually take them around or underneath or above that airspace, but will not let them into that airspace. You're very true. The restricted area is the one that we need to make sure everybody does stay out of, not just because of the FAA regulations in place, but as a matter of safety. Restricted area means there's some hazardous activity, not just airplanes flying fast and yanking and banking, so to speak, mm-hmm. but they may be dropping practice bombs or shooting guns, and those things could certainly ruin the day.
5: Talk a little bit about, we alluded to it just at the very beginning, and that is the strain on the families and the servicemen and women when they find out that their tours may be extended or they may have to come back out, you know, the ready reserve, those people who are not active or but still have an obligation, a military obligation, and how they're being asked to stay a lot longer than they're ever asked to.
7: Right, that is a bit of a challenge, and you might imagine that once you expect to deploy into the theater for 90 days or even a year, and then get told you're going to be extended another 3 months, 4 months, so that is very difficult for the member, difficult for the families. Fortunately, National Guard, also pretty much all the services, have a very active family support program, a family readiness and support program, which is really a state-level operation, but really does funnel on down to the unit level, so that the family members that are left behind know who to contact, know where to go for help. Whether it's a plugged toilet or, they need medical assistance or financial assistance, there is some way to get help 24 hours a day. And that's something we do stress, that obviously they have something in common, that other family members have their military members serving for a long time. And it's very important that they know who to get a hold of.
5: I'd say this is probably the first extended mobilization that this country has had in quite a number of years, maybe almost 20, 25 years.
7: It certainly has been...
6: if you count Desert Shield, Desert Storm, yeah, but that was a short time frame.
5: It still was a very short time frame, and you'd have to probably go back to the Vietnam War before there was an extended mobilization like that.
7: Well, and then if we look at some of our units, lately we've mobilized the combat support and type of units. We're also mobilizing infantry units in the Army National Guard, and that is, I hate to say, unprecedented, but it hasn't really occurred since World War II, so this is a little different situation that we live in.
6: Now, post 9/11, a new mission has arisen, and that's the interdiction of aircraft within the United States. Do you guys train for that type of mission as well? Is that part of the National Guard's purview?
7: That is absolutely part of our mission. That is something that we've trained to... actually, a lot of the techniques are the same. Whether you're looking outside your borders to intercept somebody coming in, or you're inside looking inside, the interception phase is still pretty much the same. It's just a different mindset, knowing that, now the quote-unquote bad guys could actually be coming from within the United States. And I think that was probably the biggest transition. And then, of course, having to realize that we may be shooting down airliners. I mean, that's something that we've never really had to deal with in the past.
6: Right.
5: Sure, yeah, the challenges of patrolling one's own countrymen and women as opposed to, training for an overseas foe.
7: Right. But I must say we have a great relationship with the FAA that allows us to practice those kinds of maneuvers, those kinds of intercept techniques in airspace very close to home, right around Volk Field, right around Madison, Wisconsin. And that is something that we have practiced. We say low, slow, whether we're looking for
6: low, slow, and scared
7: drug runners, for example, or in this case, people getting too close to a area that they shouldn't be in. Again, like I mentioned a little bit earlier about our airspace and how we train in it, and the fact that we don't block this airspace to civilian use, commercial use, general aviation use, more than when we just need it. And then you mentioned earlier that they've about getting, you wish there was a sign out there to tell people. And maybe we don't have a sign, but we do use the airways. On VHF, we have a frequency that is constantly broadcasting the status of each piece of military airspace out there.
5: That's something I didn't know before.
7: 120.0, dial that thing in. Even if you never like talking to air traffic controllers, you just dial that frequency in and listen. Don't have to say a word, and that'll tell you as you plan your route there or as you're approaching on your route of flight some military use airspace. Whether or not that airspace is indeed active.
5: Colonel Newman, thank you very much.
7: Great to be here again. Thanks a lot.
5: Colonel Gunther Newman is with the Wisconsin Air National Guard. 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
8: With us now is the ever-effervescent Sean D. Tucker. Good morning, sir.
9: Good morning to you, Mr. Steven. How are you?
8: I am well. And you are here. You were talking Young Eagles.
9: Well, it's Young Eagle Day.
8: It is.
9: And I think every single day we should talk about Young Eagles because it's probably the best Air Force ever assembled. 9,000 volunteers taking hundreds of thousands and millions of kids flying to share that magic of flight, what we love.
8: That's right. 30 years ago, right out here, about 50 yards from where we're standing, is where the very first flights took place. Tom Pobrezny, Cliff Robertson, and then there were some folks from Warbirds, from the Antique Classic Division, home builders, all got together and flew just a handful of kids that very first day. But it kicked off something that has become an absolute movement in aviation.
9: I agree. I think this is the greatest agenda. And truly, truly, this is a force for good, because what we're doing is, as members, sharing what we love and what the magic of flight is all about with the youth of America. And I'm just so humbled to be a part of it. I was here 30 years ago. I know you were here 30 years ago. And I can't believe how it's evolved and just getting better. And now the kids that we flew 30 years ago are EAA members and now are flying and also starting to take over some leadership roles. It's just, it's stunning. And if it wasn't working, it had been gone a long time ago. We're working, and this is significant. It is a huge milestone. I'm just so honored to be a part of it.
8: Well, yes, 30 years, 2.3 million young Eagles.
9: Unbelievable. I mean,
8: Monday night we had a presentation at Theater in the Woods where we talked to a couple of Ray scholars, and that's a brand new program that helps foster that what's next. And the 2 millionth young Eagle and a couple of other folks. And I remember in 1992 an editorial came out from an unnamed aviation magazine after Oshkosh at that time and said, oh, EIA has launched the Young Eagles program, and they're going to fly a million kids. Isn't that nice? Thank you for starting this program, but we don't think you're going to get to a million, but good try. But then 10 years later.
9: Well, you know, but if you think of how you touch that kid and how he walks away with a spark, and he lights, and that's lit. And then he lights a spark within with another kid, and it changes the whole momentum of who you are and how you define yourself as a human being. What's so great about flying is this metaphor is we lift ourselves above the earth, and we see the earth in a different perspective. And everybody here on the EAA grounds, when they look in the mirror in the morning, they look at an aviator. And that's how you live your life. You live your life with reverence. You live your life with passion. And you live your life with joy. And to share that with our youth, our precious jewels, oh, my goodness. And I can't say enough about the volunteers. Not only the pilots, but the coordinators. I mean, they do the heavy lifting. And they do it because they love this country. They love our precious jewels. They love our children. And I think it's magnificent, and it's something that we should acknowledge all the time. And a big thank you to all those volunteers because they really do the heavy lifting.
8: That's right. We've seen the program progress, not only with the Next Step programs, the student membership, Sporty's Ground School and things, but also within the grassroots EIA chapter movement, where we've seen in the very beginning pilots would take kids for a flight and pretty much that was it, right? But now we're actually seeing chapters embracing young people, understanding that this is the next generation, these are the new chapter leaders, and you're starting to create mentorships that are just strengthening the bonds between aviation and the next generation.
9: You know, it's everybody has to have a purpose in life, and what these chapters are finding, part of that purpose is giving back. Because you're not relevant unless you're giving back. And what they've also found, data points, that the more time a loving adult spends time with a child and opens the door for them, the more powerful that child becomes. And when you open a door that kid never could open on his own and show him the way, he's on a path. And the EA is doing a magnificent job of that. And the chapters are now re-engaging, and they have a purpose, which is very, very cool. Because you got to have a purpose wake up. You got to have hope. If you have hope, you get out of bed in the morning.
8: That's right. We're talking to Sean Tucker, who is the co-chairman of the Young Eagles program.
9: Absolutely.
8: Where's your coach
9: Mr.
8: here?
9: Mr. Jimmy Graham, I think he's out flying a young eagle. He was supposed to be here, but if he had a chance to fly a young eagle, I think that's what Jimmy's doing right now.
8: He probably is. I certainly hope so. How have your experiences been flying young eagles at different events?
9: Oh, it's great. You know, when I was on the air show road, it was really fantastic because I could go to different cities and make it a media event, and they would the kids would write letters to apply to come fly with me, and the families would come out. We'd make it a big media event. The kid would get his face in the newspaper with his families. It was a special day for them. But I love doing that, and I love sharing that. But what I love even as much is flying the volunteers. And then they'd pick some poor guy that had to fly acro with me or some poor woman. And we none of them got sick, but they were pretty tentative. And then I love sharing my sky, the all dimensions of the axis of three-dimensional flight with those folks, and it was great. It was just wonderful.
8: Well, you've put your money where your mouth is as well with Young Eagles, not only continuing to be the coach here, but also with the Bob Hoover Academy out in California.
9: It's great. Beyond my wildest dreams, great. We're 7 years on that program, and I was inspired. I just wanted to go one step further, and especially for my community, it's 72% Hispanic, and you know that culturally, these people are the hardest working people on earth. They're coming over there for a dream to provide for their families, for educations, and they're working the fields, and they don't know anything about aviation. And so I have a full on high school that uses flight as part of the curriculum. It's from 9th through 12th grade. A new campus is just opening up, state-of-the-art campus in a World War II hangar at the airport.
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9: As well, because it's all STEM. It's all science, technology, engineering, and math, and we're changing these kids' life. And I just wish Bob was around, but I'm so proud that I can keep Bob's legacy alive and his core values alive through this academy. And I am so honored to be the co-chair with Jimmy Graham on the Young Eagle program for the same reason, because Paul and Tommy and you guys, when you first started this out, and to see where it's gone, because you guys were the innovators and you took courage to do this, and it's a force for good. I mean, when you think about that, you're making the world a better place, and that's all God wants us to do.
8: That's right. What are some of the activities that are taking place today?
9: Oh man,
8: for Young Eagles?
9: Oh, we're going to get all the volunteers at Aeroshell Square, and I want any EA members invited, because we're a family. I mean, we are a great big aviation family, and we're doing this together. And it just doesn't take one person; it takes everybody to do this lifting. But the lifting's fun.
8: So that's at 1:30.
9: That's 1:30, Aeroshell 6 Square, and then yep. They're going to have a root beer float party.
8: Yep.
9: And then tonight we're going to go try to raise some dough.
8: Right.
9: You know, and because we need some fuel right. to help us out with the entire EA agenda. I am so, you know, Jack Pelton has done such a great job holding steady, even in the storm with COVID, with so many things going on, to keep our agenda righteous. And it's an outreach to America. You know, we come here and it's like Mecca, because all of us has drank this Kool-Aid. We just are hooked on aviation. We're hooked on flying. And our core values are decency, reverence, passion, and patriotism.
8: Definitely.
9: Can't get any better than that.
8: That's right. What's next for Sean D. Tucker?
9: Keep living the dream, baby. I wake up every day. I go to the airport. I go flying. I still keep my skills alive, my technical skills alive every single day, because I love being in that wild blue yonder.
8: Will we see you in some sort of air show act in the future?
9: Well, I hope so.
8: Okay.
9: You know, it's
8: never say never.
9: Well, the whole to be an air show pilot, number one, you need passion and commitment for excellence and execution. But lift, weight, thrust, and drag really help. That makes an airplane fly. But if you don't have money, and so we're still on the sponsorship search, so we're working it.
8: Good. Any final thoughts before we wrap up today?
9: We're having a great week. Let's everybody be safe, yep. Be passionate, be reverent, and just have some joy in our life.
8: All right. Sean D. Tucker, co-chairman of the Young Eagles program. And on tomorrow's show, we will celebrate EIA's Public Benefit Flying Day with Jim Hessman and Christina Luke from the Air Care Alliance. Catch up with Flying Musicians founder John Zapp. Ron Kaplan will be here from the Ohio Air and Space Hall of Fame. And he's probably got some stories about you won't believe what happened to me at EIA Air Venture. I already know there's two stories that are pretty good that we'll have to have him share tomorrow. And that is all coming up in tomorrow's edition of From the Stand. Remember to follow EIA Radio on Facebook and LinkedIn so you're always updated on the latest information from Air Venture. And as EIA Radio provides content year-round, that will wrap up our show for today. From the Stand, I'm Steve Buss. 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
12: Hello, I'm Amy Lavoda, a host with EAA Radio, and today I have Debbie King. Debbie is a colonel with the Commemorative Air Force and a B-29 pilot now for how long? About a year?
13: About a year now, yes.
12: Oh, my gosh. Now, is this the largest aircraft you've been checked out on?
13: It is. I just arrived in the B-24, which is about half the size, weight-wise, of the B-29, but the B-29's biggest.
12: What is it that made you want to fly these amazing warbirds?
13: I was raised by a pilot, and I didn't follow my mother around. I followed my father around. And
12: well, okay.
13: We lived in an airline neighborhood, and I considered myself to have more than one father because I followed him all around and learned how to fly, and they

0: They ended up in the Commemorative Air Force, and that's where I ended up.
1: Oh my gosh. So tell me a little bit about when you learned how to fly.
0: Oh, 24 years ago.
1: That's okay.
0: I've always been in aircraft. My father built them in the garage. My mother sewed the silk on the Cubs, and it's just always been saturated in my life. And I took official lessons in high school and then got my certificate in college.
1: Where'd you live?
0: Dallas, Texas.
1: Okay, so which field were you flying out of?
0: Addison.
1: Addison. Okay,
0: there's been a
1: that's
0: lot of change
1: why
0: there.
1: We didn't meet. See, I was a flight instructor at Fort Worth.
0: Oh, were you ever at
1: back
0: Meacham?
1: In the 80s. Yes, at Meacham Field.
0: That's why we didn't meet, but we were flying in the same airspace.
1: We were definitely
0: sure.
1: Crisscrossing each other in the same airspace. I also worked at Redbird Airport, which is now Dallas Executive.
0: I know, and sometimes they'll answer you when you say Redbird, and sometimes they won't. But it's Redbird to you and me, right?
1: That's exactly right. That's exactly right. So you progressed incrementally over time.
0: I did.
1: To bigger and bigger aircraft.
0: I
1: Tell
0: did.
1: Me a little bit about how the Commemorative Air Force works in terms of breaking in a pilot.
0: Well, first off, you have to join, obviously, and
1: mm-hmm.
0: then you join national, then you join a squadron,
1: okay,
0: and you put in sweat equity. You turn a wrench, you go to the hangar, and you do whatever's necessary. I swept floors, I wiped oil, and you submit your resume, essentially, and tell them what type of flight time you have. You make yourself known, and you go before a review board.
1: How long does that kind of a process take?
0: It can take years. It, for some reason, it just popped with me fairly quickly with this squadron. It was the right fit.
1: Okay, excellent. Each squadron has different aircraft, so
0: there's
1: different opportunities,
0: correct?
1: They
0: do. Yeah, I'm a member of DFW. They've got an R4D and a Stearman and an L5 and a BT.
1: Okay.
0: So I'm a member down there, and it was not nearly as close to my home as the Addison hangar. Addison has the B-29 and the B-24. So different personalities, different areas. It was just perfect. It's about 8 minutes from my house.
1: Wow.
0: Yeah.
1: Eight
0: so I was able to go out
1: nice.
0: There a little bit more than I was, because DFW is about an hour from my house.
1: Okay. So a lot of volunteering.
0: A lot
1: of getting to know everybody
0: right.
1: else. Now, this is going to seem like a kind of an awkward question, but I guess there aren't a ton of women in your squadron.
0: There are quite a few. I would say.
1: Oh, fabulous.
0: 30%.
1: Excellent.
0: And, you know, there's not a whole lot of pilots, but
1: okay.
0: there's a lot of people doing a lot of work.
1: Okay.
0: All of our volunteers
1: Excellent.
0: Go out on the road with us. And let's see, we've probably got five with us now.
1: Okay. And so you've got five women.
0: Here at Oshkosh.
1: At Oshkosh.
0: Mm-hmm.
1: But are you the only female pilot?
0: I am.
1: Okay.
0: We have one other lady who flies the B-24.
1: Okay.
0: And she's here on the field somewhere.
1: Terrific.
0: Hanging with
1: okay.
0: a different squadron.
1: Okay. And you think it's just a matter of time before our other women are flying?
0: I do. I think you always break the barrier.
1: Well, we know women can fly these airplanes because they flew them right away from the factory.
0: Right.
1: When they were
0: brand new. And I talked to Dora, and I was watching her being interviewed, and they asked, you know, how does a woman fly it? And she said, you know, it's all so easy. A woman can do it.
1: Yeah.
0: And it is. I mean, they're just airplanes.
1: They're just airplanes. There you go.
0: And there's a friend of mine in the squadron, and every now and then everybody gets bunched up about, you know, four engines and radials and women. It's just an airplane. Flies like any other airplane. A little heavier, but.
1: Well, let's talk about the process of flying it. Mm-hmm. Learning to fly these things is not just like any other airplane.
0: It is.
1: I mean,
0: radials
1: these
0: are
1: days. A, radios are different.
0: Mm-hmm.
1: B, where's the simulator?
0: There's no simulator, so it's all in the aircraft, which can be harrowing, and it's expensive, yes. So you sponsor some aircraft, some aircraft that takes $3,500 to sponsor. Our group, they spend the money for the training.
1: Okay.
0: So it's a lot of their money, so they've got a lot tied up in the person that they select, so they're pretty selective.
1: And I'm guessing they're expecting you to stick around for a while.
0: Absolutely. They look, in addition to qualifications and attitude, they look for availability.
1: Yeah.
0: So if you can go on tour and you can show up all day, every day, you're higher on the list.
1: Is that easy? I mean, a lot of people have other jobs. I mean, real jobs, paying
0: right,
1: jobs.
0: Right. Almost all of us do. You schedule it. It just depends. I'm a part-time instructor.
1: Okay.
0: On call. So I can do whatever I want. And my restriction is my children, my family. So we all kind of, it's a matrix and a Rubik's Cube, and it all works out in the end, but it's a scheduling mess.
1: Okay.
0: It's difficult.
1: I want to back up just a little bit, mm-hmm. Debbie. You mentioned Dora. That's Dora Daughtry. She's a wasp,
0: right.
1: Isn't she? Now, she was one of just a few women who flew that B-29. I mean, we
0: That's
1: talked
0: right.
1: about the fact that women have been flying that aircraft for a long time.
0: Contributed a lot.
1: But what's the significance here between you and Dora? Tell me where the connection is.
0: Well, I'm the first woman since World War II to be qualified to fly the B-29.
1: Wow.
0: So there's been a long gap where women just didn't do it. Obviously, they can. And
1: yeah.
0: obviously, Dora and Dee Dee did mm-hmm. it. There were two women that Paul Tibbetts selected and trained because the men were not revolting, but they were having trouble with the aircraft. It was becoming known as a fire trap because the engines were not properly cowled and they caught on fire, and they were spooked. And you know, pilots are a little superstitious anyway.
1: Oh, yeah.
0: So Tibbetts chose two women, trained them, and sent them around and said, just get out and let the men see you. And he shamed them into submission, essentially. And it was just fascinating to talk to her.
1: Well, now, what was Dora's commentary about the fact that you were the first one in such a long time to come back and fly this aircraft?
0: Well, I was not qualified when I talked to her. I had been through ground school, and she knew that I was one of the candidates. And she, you know, kind of like, you know, I did it. She just didn't see it as a big monumental thing. It was just what she did.
1: So, did she give you any tips?
0: No. She just,
1: that's she too bad. Said,
0: it's so easy. A woman can do it. Just get in and do it.
1: Get in and do it. Okay. Well, that's a tip.
0: Yeah.
1: That's, you know, it's like a Nike commercial, but it works.
0: So they're so nonchalant. All these wasps that I talk to, it's just, they just rolled up their sleeves and did it like anybody else.
1: Absolutely. And when it came time for you to start those engines mm-hmm. and actually...
0: Oh, thank goodness. I don't start the engines in the 29.
1: Oh, the engineer does.
0: I start them in the 24, but the engineer does all the work in the 29, which is so unique.
1: So you're telling me it's easier than it looks.
0: I'm just glad I don't have to start them. They don't like backfires. I'm getting better on the 24, but what's interesting about the 29 is that the engineer does the work. He sits backwards behind the co-pilot,
1: mm-hmm.
0: and we jokingly call it voice-activated auto throttles because we use the throttles for taxi and very briefly on takeoff. And then we say, engineer's throttles set max power, and from then on, until they wipe them off, he has the throttles. So you have to think and call out power settings to him, which is so... That's probably the biggest challenge, honestly.
1: Wow. And once you get used to that, mm-hmm. it's like having a real live computer behind you.
0: Yeah. Well, and he babies the engines and he watches them. So, you know, this is a precious aircraft. So thank goodness somebody's back there with a Hawkeye.
1: I was going to say, that's probably a very unique feeling to fly something that you know there are so few of flying in the world.
0: And quite honestly, I don't fly as well when I think about it. If I back off and say, it's just an airplane, it's all right. But I get kind of wound up when I start thinking this is the only one. It's priceless. When you can psych yourself out of it.
1: Wow.
0: Just take a deep breath and fly it like anything else.
1: That's incredible. So Debbie King, Colonel, Commemorative Air Force, B-29 pilot, one of the first women in, 50, 60 years?
0: I think it's 64 years.
1: 64 years to fly, to be certified, mm-hmm. type certified on the B-29.
0: I'm not typed in it. SIC certified.
1: SIC certified. Mm-hmm. Very good. Thank you for the correction. And where can people find out more information about the Commemorative Air Force online if they want to join up to a squadron?
0: CommemorativeAirForce.org.
1: CommemorativeAirForce.org. Mm-hmm. Debbie, thank you so much for taking
0: Thanks,
1: the time
0: Amy.
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0: Thank you.
2: Here's an interview from 2016.
3: Well, hello, AirVenture attendees and people who are not able to be here at AirVenture. On the Fly is over at the IAC today. I'm Jay Montgi, and we just got done getting hammered by a line of thunderstorms, but it's cooled off nicely, and the rain has stopped, and now everyone's moving around again, having lunch, and enjoying all the things to see here at AirVenture. Joining me now is Mike Heuer, the president of the IAC, and that is the International Aerobatic Club.
4: Yes, sir.
3: Mike, tell us a little bit about the organization, right from the beginning. Let's remind our listeners what the IAC is, how it started, and its function within the EAA.
4: Okay, that's good. IAC actually started in 1970, the same year that EAA moved the fly-in convention to Oshkosh, 1970. You know, of course, the EAA founder, Paul Pobrezny, was a man who was interested in aerobatics, you know, since he first learned to fly. And so he was incredibly supportive in our early years, but really wanted to protect the rights of people to fly, and that included aerobatics and including aerobatics in home-built aircraft. And so Paul wanted to get something going, and my father and some other men from the Chicago area met with Paul in early 1970 and got it all started. We started with about five people, and now we have about close to 4,000 active members in about 50 different countries around the world and a whole host of activities. One of the things that we do is host the U.S. National Aerobatic Championships every year in September. And as a matter of fact, I know you're going to be talking to the contest director for the Nationals soon on this program. And he's also will be telling you about our plans to move that championships to Oshkosh in 2017. Okay. So that's a real exciting prospect. But principally, we really want to bring people into aerobatics because we believe that learning the skills of flying an airplane in all realms and all regimes of flight is something that everyone should learn because it makes you a better pilot, a more proficient pilot, and a more confident pilot. I remember that when I was learning to fly, even before I soloed, my father insisted that we do rolls, loops, spins, you know, before I took that first solo flight.
3: Well, especially spin recoveries.
4: Yes. And, of course, you know, when at first it was rather frightening, you know, but then after a while, after I'd seen a few of them, and there wasn't anything that you were afraid of after that, and it gave you the confidence that no matter what happens to this airplane, I'll be able to handle it. And that's been our hallmark from the beginning for these last 46 years. We carry out this work by publishing a monthly magazine full of educational articles and reports, Sport Aerobatics Magazine. We also have a network of about 35 chapters around the country, which hold meetings, seminars, practice sessions, and also regional aerobatic competitions. We're real strong into the competition area because we think that, you know, once a pilot learns aerobatics, maybe they'd like to take it to the next step. And that means flying against your peers in competition in different levels, different categories of flying, wherever you want to start. Mm-hmm. So that's how it works.
3: Okay, yeah, and I'm sure we'll talk to Gary about that. Tell us a little bit about the organization itself within EAA. How does that operate?
4: Yeah, we're one of EAA's divisions. We're the second division that came on board back in the 60s, again, because of what Paul Pobrezny wanted to create. At first, of course, EAA started in Milwaukee in 1953, and it was principally an organization of home builders. But then Paul was always a visionary guy, so he saw the future, and he realized that there's all kinds of things that could be under the EAA umbrella, not just home builds. So he invited all sorts of different subgroups or special interests, as they call them now, special interest communities, into the organization, and aerobatics was one of them. And, of course, he also, like I say, had a great personal love for aerobatic flying himself. I don't know if many of the listeners know this, but many years his son, Tom Pobrezny, was president of EAA, the convention chairman here in Oshkosh. And Tom was really hooked by aerobatics, was really up to his neck in IAC activities for a lot of years in our early years, and went to represent the United States on the U.S. aerobatic team, which competed in France in 1972. So, and then later on, of course, went to be a member of the Eagles aerobatic team, which flew here for 25 years.
3: Sure. Anybody who's maybe older than 40. Remember
4: 40 knows who I'm talking about and knows the Eagles aerobatic team.
3: Yeah, absolutely.
4: And, of course, one of the performers here is, of that three-man team is Gene Soucy, who flies here, of course, every week.
3: Yep.
4: Yeah, in fact, he's probably the most longest-serving, longest-performing airshow pilot in the world, you know.
3: It's quite incredible.
4: Yeah, I first saw Gene fly in 1968, so we go back a long way, too. Yeah.
3: So, IAC, there's also Warbirds is one of those groups.
4: Yeah, Warbirds came along later. Again, of course, Paul also had a military background, and he was a colonel in the Wisconsin Air National Guard in Milwaukee, and then, of course, flew in the military in World War II. So Warbirds were real important to him as well. So he invited the Warbirds of America into the EAA family as a division back in about 68. And then now look what you've got, hundreds of Warbird airplanes showing up here.
3: Incredible air show, too.
4: Yeah, incredible air show and the most beautifully restored airplanes that you can see anywhere. It's just fantastic.
3: Yeah. Well, we see exciting things here in the IAC area as well. What do you have here that's new this year?
4: Well, what we've got is this year our theme, you know, our tagline, as they call it, is grassroots to the top of the world. And what we've tried to do is to display some airplanes here that represent, you know, where you start in the sport and then where you go all the way up. And so over here and to the south of our building, we've got airplanes like the Blanca Decathlon.
3: It's an entry-level
4: Blanca
3: Decathlon, aerobatic
4: now the American Champion aircraft decathlon on display, which is probably the most widely used aerobatic trainer in the world right now.
3: I learned aerobatics in that airplane.
4: Well, there you
3: 100,
4: go.
3: 180 horse super decathlon.
4: Oh, yeah,
3: decathlon,
4: wonderful airplane. Yeah. And, you know, we've always said that if you can learn to fly good aerobatics in that, you can fly it in anything.
3: Well, even more than that, maybe a Citabria with the low horsepower.
4: Well, if you fly a 115 horsepower Citabria, and you fly it well, there's just nothing that you can't fly after that because it's a bit of a struggle. But they're good airplanes, good trainers. Because I'm actually, if you think about it, a trainer shouldn't be too easy.
3: That's right. No,
4: you know, it ought to be a little challenging because then when you get into the high performance airplanes later on, man, it's a breeze, you know. And then so we've got those airplanes here. We've got some of the older generation airplanes like the Great Lakes, which were real big on the air show circuit back in the 50s and the 60s. And then we had this morning, we had on display right in front of our building here, Rob Holland's MXS-RH.
3: Which, if anybody has seen Rob Holland's show, unbelievable.
4: Yeah, and of course, Rob is on the IAC's board of directors. He's very active, not just as a pilot on the air show lineup, but also a real, real contributor to the sport as a volunteer. And as a matter of fact, from here, Rob is leaving to go to Radom, Poland.
3: Yep.
4: Because the World Advanced Aerobatic Championships is starting there in a few days.
3: You know, on this porch, maybe 3 years ago, I interviewed a young man named Cameron Jackson.
4: Oh, of course, Cameron's already there.
3: And Cameron is competing for our U.S.
4: Yes,
3: team
4: he is.
3: This year. That is a success story. He was a student at UND when I interviewed him.
4: Yeah, and he got inspired to do aerobatics, and he has really come along.
3: Yeah, fantastic.
4: Yeah, we're really proud of Cameron.
3: Yeah.
4: And so, of course, comes from UND, so...
3: Yeah.
4: We got some UND folks here, too, that are watching, are going to be watching how he does over there.
3: Yeah.
4: But he's had some real good coaching, and there's, we've got a real solid team over there, so I think we'll do real well in the World Championships.
3: Fantastic. And does Gary have anything to do with preparing our folks to go do that?
4: Well, I'll tell you, it's important. No, he doesn't directly, but the Nationals is the venue that we use to select a team. So what we do is we take the top-ranked pilots, their ranking, top rankings, and they're the ones that are selected to represent the United States. And we will be selecting another unlimited team this year, or in September, you know, and they will be competing in South Africa in 2017.
3: Oh, wow.
4: So we hope to send a full team of 8 pilots to South Africa next year, which is going to be a real logistical challenge.
3: Well, yeah, just getting the airplanes there, that's a long container ride.
4: Yeah, it is. you know, not so bad to Europe, but it's a little further to
3: Yeah, it sure
4: South
3: is.
4: Africa, and a little more expensive. Yeah, yeah.
3: But once again, a different venue, which is always nice.
4: Yeah,
3: a change of scenery, and
4: yeah, and the South Africans have been anxious to organize it for quite some time, and they're really good people down there, so I know they'll put on a good contest.
3: Great, that's awesome, Mike. Is there anything else about the IAC that our listeners should know for this year?
4: Well, just come by the building, and what we've got is an exhibit here that'll tell you the story of 15. Famous American aerobatic pilots, how they did it and what they achieved. And we got people on duty all the time here to talk to you about aerobatics. So
3: when we come back from our break, let's talk about that a little bit.
4: Okay.
3: Jaymont G, we are on the fly at the IAC Pavilion, which is right at Show Center out on the flight line. Come on by and enjoy root beer float next door here and say hi to the IAC. We're going to take a break and we'll be right back. 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
5: And welcome to EAA Radio. I'm Wireless Mike, and now I'm joined by Bob Bancroft, and he's with Transport Canada. And you guys are celebrating a milestone of 100 years in aviation.
6: Correct. This is a special year for us here in Canada, and we're looking forward to conveying the message of our celebration while we're down here. We've done a little special presentation. We've bought some new from a warplane heritage. People have come down, and at our Transport Canada booth located in the Federal Pavilion, we have put together some additional brochures to help educate the public on what the milestones were for commemorating our 100th anniversary of flight this year.
5: Okay, now obviously you didn't have the Wright brothers, but you had somebody who built their first airplane. Who was that?
6: That was a group led by Alexander Graham Bell, and that took place February the 23rd, 1909, at Bedeque, Nova Scotia, on a frozen lake surface. And that was the first heavier-than-air powered flight of an aircraft in the British Commonwealth. And that has been immortalized now. Anybody visiting Canada who wished to maybe see the location and the background and the displays associated with the exhibit. That's all located at Bedeque, Nova Scotia now.
5: All right. Now, everybody, you probably can think, you know, I know what the Wright Flyer looks like. You probably know what the Wright Flyer looks like. And unfortunately, we have some limitations with radio here. But what did his airplane look like?
6: The Silver Dart, ironically enough, it looks a lot like the Wright Flyer. It would seem that the technology about that time was consistent. And in fact, at the Federal Pavilion, we have now a full-scale replica of the Silver Dart located there, which people can see and look at. And we have some experts who were actually involved in the building of it, and they'd be happy to explain it. But it looks exactly in terms of the structure, and the airfoil designs and all the aeronautical design is very similar to what the Wright Flyer had at the time.
5: Now, were there any improvements from that airplane from the Wright Flyer?
6: Oh, gosh. I'm familiar with all the details of that, but I had a chance to use the Wright Flyer at our Federal Pavilion, and it's very similar to that. I mean, the engine was a bit different, and the seating area for the pilot, I think, was a little bit different. He sat up. I think the Wright Flyer, they kind of laid down on the wing and did some, but they both used body weight shifting to control the ailerons, but the elevator was similar in design in that. So there's a lot of similarities in it.
5: So they actually had ailerons on the Silver Dart?
6: Yes, they did. Yes, they did.
5: Well, that's
6: yes.
5: That's an improvement over the wing warping that the Wright brothers started off with. So obviously some advances by the time they got to the Silver Dart.
6: You could see technology slowly advancing ever since that time.
5: And I don't know what other comparable airplanes at the time were using. I'm just not that up on my history. But 100 years in history now, you guys have come a long way, and Canada's full of aviation now.
6: Yeah, yes, aviation obviously played a key role in the development and growth of Canada, and because there's a lot of large geographical areas and a lot of remote communities, and aviation played an integral part in expanding the development and growth of Canada, and it certainly, and then even towards the war years when we had the British Commonwealth Air Training Plan, we were quite involved in doing a lot of training to assist the war effort. But yes, it opened up the medical access, the transportation, the infrastructure to help Canada grow, and especially in the far north areas.
5: Now, you also have, right now, one of the larger aircraft manufacturers in Canada, don't you?
6: Well, yes, we have Bombardier is quite a large company, and they're doing quite well. And we have some other small builders, but we have Bell Helicopters is in Montreal, and we did have De Havilland Aircraft. That was quite a well-known line of aircraft that we all know of, the Beavers and the Otters and the Chipmunks and the Caribou and the Buffalo. So, yes, we have quite a rich history. A lot of it dealing with, you know, accessing remote areas of Canada where aircraft needed to have short takeoff and landing characteristics and able to withstand the cargo loads and the short improvised runways that we had up north.
5: Yeah, Beavers are still a favorite with a lot of people. I mean,

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1: Where can they go?
2: Well, we're located in the Federal Pavilion, and which is just not too far off the main flight line. And we'd be glad to inform people and share any information they need, even about just flying to Canada and what they need, and have an opportunity to visit the Silver Dart, too.
1: Okay. Well, thank you very much. We hope you all stop by. And you've been listening to EAA Radio. I'm Wireless Mike, and we've been talking to Bob Bancroft of Transport Canada.
2: Thank you.
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4: And here we are on a Tuesday afternoon, right here next to the EAA Welcome Center at the One Week Wonder. And this is a new operation this year, a fantastic idea that some gentlemen put together on behalf of EAA and all the members and all the people who are showing up to do some exciting work. And I have Charlie Becker joining me, EAA's Director of Communities and Manager of the Homebuilt Community specifically, and Ron England, who's Chairman of the One Week Wonder area. Hello, guys.
5: Hey, glad to be here.
6: Good afternoon. It's great to be here.
4: It sure is exciting, the stuff that's going on around here. It's just a lot of rooting and hollering and clapping and a lot of work and riveting and all kinds of things going on. Tell the listeners what we've got going on over here at the One Week Wonder.
5: Well, what we have going on is we're building an aircraft in the 7 days of the fly-in. So we started with a standard Zenas CH-750 kit, and I'm hoping by Sunday afternoon you're going to see it taxiing around right down there in front of Show Center.
4: How do you organize such a feat? I mean, you know, Air Venture, as crazy as it is, you have to have people to do the job. You have to have people here who know how to mentor them to do it properly. There's a lot that goes into this. How did you start just putting this together to begin with?
5: Well, it started with a conversation of me and Sebastian Heinz at Zenith Aircraft to build an aircraft in a week. You know, his dad actually did it back in 1976 here at Oshkosh over one of, I think, the only nine-day convention that we ever had, where it started on a Saturday and ran through the following Sunday. But I had just mentioned to Sebastian on a phone call about a year ago, I said, you know, Sebastian, I'd really like to build an aircraft in a week again. I think it'd be a great way to expose people to the idea of building their own aircraft. And he immediately was like, yeah, I've been thinking the same thing. And basically we decided, okay, let's do it.
4: Meeting of the minds.
5: Yeah. And fortunately, he's put his staff to work making Gantt charts and figuring out exactly how long each component part's going to take to manufacture. And so it's pretty well thought out.
4: How much of the kit that they brought in here to assemble do you think is representative of the actual kit that you get at home if you buy a project, or is it pretty much prefab specifically just for this application?
5: No, there is no prefabrication beyond a standard kit. In fact, it's not even their quick build kit.
4: Oh, okay.
5: It's a standard Zenith CH-750 cruiser kit. I wanted to make it as realistic as possible for people to really see what goes into the building, and that is really quite easy today. You know, they have the pulled rivet technology. In fact, this kit has many of the holes done to the final size where you don't even have to drill it.
4: Wow, that's incredible. So tell us about how you organize such a feat. Once you and the Zenith Company got together and decided to do this, what process started at that point? Well, you have to have a facility, you have to have a place, you have to garner interest.
5: Yes, we actually started on this a little over a year ago planning it out. Fortunately, we decided to make it a very high-profile location, so this is a new spot for EAA. We created the EAA Square, and this is one of the anchor things that we have going on. So that was just good luck. And then, you know, we needed a place big enough to handle all the volunteers that were going to participate, so it had to be a pretty good-sized tent. And if you look in there, it's pretty full.
4: It's full. It definitely is.
5: So then we had to create, we wanted to make sure that the messaging explained why you might build your own aircraft. And then we looked around and we said, we really want to include as many people as possible. So how could we do that? And somebody, I forget exactly who, said, hey, how about, you know, instead of a kissing booth, we have a riveting booth. And we let people walk up. We give them a little instruction so that they know what they're doing. And it's so easy to do with the pulled rivets. Once they've done one practice one, we walk them over to the actual

0: actual aircraft, let them pull a rivet, sign their name next to the part, and sign the world's biggest, world's largest builder's log, because we have to track who built it to qualify for amateur built. And then they get a pin if they participate.
1: Very cool. And, of course, it costs nothing. It's a benefit of being on AirVenture grounds here at the convention.
0: Absolutely.
1: So how does he have it set up in here? You've got different stations doing different things. You just said that there's a riveting booth. What else do we have in here?
0: Well, we broke each component part of the aircraft down into kind of the subtasks. So you've got the right wing, the left wing, the flaperons, the tail section, the forward fuselage, the aft fuselage. And so each one of those has a team assigned to it with a very knowledgeable person kind of as the team leader. But the building is actually being done by either some home builders themselves, along with some just people that raised their hand and said that they wanted to be involved, you know, for a longer period of time.
1: Well, and there is a team of experts on the airplane here every step of the way, right, to oversee the process.
0: Yeah, the experts are pretty much around just to make sure that the quality is there, and also we're making sure that we have one of our volunteer tech counselors come by and inspect the aircraft just like you would do if you're an EA member. And, again, that's a volunteer program, no cost. So we're making sure that we have at least our minimum three technical counselor visits as it goes along.
1: You know, I'm glad you hit on that, Charlie, because I think that's kind of been a movement that's been underway here at EAA for a little while. Just take a moment and tell us about the progress of that actual development that you just stated.
0: Yeah, we have two core programs that really help the home builder get through safely the building and flying of their aircraft. The first one is our technical counselor program. That's been a long-term program. I don't know exactly when it started, but it's over 30 years old. I know that for sure. And that's where experienced builders will come over and look at your aircraft in person, no charge, and make sure that you're doing everything above board and that you're not taking any shortcuts that you'd regret later. That's been very successful, so successful, in fact, that the FAA doesn't require any in-process inspections anymore. They just look at it at the very end. The other program that we put in place that we've really put a lot of emphasis on recently is the flight testing side of things. It's called the Flight Advisor Program. Again, volunteer program, experienced people that have done their own test flights already will share that knowledge and make sure that when you go to do your test flying that you're doing it the proper way, that you're capable of doing the flight testing yourself, or maybe you need to go back to get some additional training. And that program is very important because you find that really the building isn't where people have safety issues, it's the flying. A lot of the amateur-built aircraft are way sportier than what they're used to flying in the GA market.
1: Well, and I know there's been this big push, and I think it comes from statistics mainly, from the NTSB and the FAA, and I know that EAA joined forces with them to try and get a solution to this problem. And it looks like it's been, so far, very successful.
0: Yeah, that's correct. Actually, we're going to be, we just kind of rolling out this year, this week at the show, the additional pilot program, whereby you can have a second pilot on board during the flight test part of the program. And so that's an exciting development that we think will enhance safety. And it kind of goes counter to your normal thinking about flight testing. Usually you want to minimize the number of people in the cockpit during a flight test, but every amateur builder wants to be a part of that first flight. And so sometimes we're finding that maybe not the best person is in the cockpit. So adding a second person that's a knowledgeable person that has gone through a number of flight tests on board, we see that as an enhancement to safety. You still let the builder enjoy the experience of being part of that first takeoff and landing of the aircraft. So we're going to roll this out and keep a very close eye on it to make sure that it's providing the safety results that we expect it to do. But we're really excited about that development. But yet, if you want to do it the traditional way, it's still available.
1: Sure. Well, it's a good program, and I think it's showing results already, even to this date, since it started. So this one-week wonder, Ron Wagner was brought in back to EAA out of retirement just for this week, huh?
2: Right. I'm here just as any other volunteer. I just happened to have worked for EA for a few years, and Charlie asked me if I would come out.
1: Just a couple.
2: A few.
1: Yeah.
2: Not long enough. I wish I'd have spent my whole career here. But Charlie asked me to come out and act as chairman here, so trying to work with Charlie and make sure everything goes smoothly here at the tent.
1: So I heard a little of this rah-rah-rah right after the shift change. Let's talk about that. How is it organized, the whole process, as far as scheduling and people coming in? What do they do when they show up here at the One Week Wonder tent?
2: Well, there are really two groups of volunteers that are working. We have the volunteers that are actually building the aircraft, who are working with Sebastian Hines and his team, and that's what you heard, the rah-rah-rahing. They were checking in. They have a briefing every day at 7:30 in the morning and then again at 12:30 to get that particular shift of workers up to speed and take roll and make sure everything's going to work. And then we also have the ambassador program, which I'm working directly with, where we have people who act as sort of hosts, supervising the Learn to Rivet tables, and then guiding people back into the aircraft area to pull a couple of rivets and then sign the logbook as they leave and make sure that it all goes smoothly without interfering with the smooth construction of the aircraft. So that's another volunteering opportunity. We can still use a few more people. If you have a couple of afternoons or mornings you'd like to spend with us, we'd love to have you.
1: Excellent. Well, we're going to take a break, and then we're going to come back, and I think we're going to talk to the man himself, Sebastian Hines.
0: That's correct.
1: We are on the fly over here at the EAA Square, the Welcome Center, Insurance Solutions, Merchandise, the Pathways Pavilion, and, of course, the One Week Wonder, and that's where we are today. 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
3: Time for a look back at a classic interview from the 2019 EAA Radio Archives. When you look around at AirVenture, there's innovation everywhere, from home builders of personal aircraft to giant defense contractors and exciting startups all in between. Some of that innovation comes from companies driving air mobility, the emerging business of moving passengers across town or across a region using smaller airfields and innovative electric aircraft. It is a thing, you know, but it's not quite a thing yet. So Rob, Mark, and I asked a consultant in that business to be our pundit for a few minutes and map out the current landscape of air mobility. He is Matt Zacharias, the founder of Easy Aerospace, a company working on the problem of on-demand air mobility, which he explains later in our conversation, which was recorded just a few days ago. We asked Matt why there's been so much investment and so many players in air mobility, especially since 2019-2020.
4: Preceding this big movement was the drone movement. You might have heard of Amazon package deliveries and what they call the drone economy. And that was the big hype for a while. It's still out there, but I think you've seen as that industry stagnated due to kind of a conflict of regulations and beyond line of sight and remote ID not moving as quickly as investors were hoping. I think you've seen a pivot from some investors, operators, even in the workforce, moving from, all right, if it's too hard of a problem to send a robot through the air beyond line of sight, what if a person's on board? Super oversimplified, but it seems that some of the capacity of brain power and investment dollars that's come out of drones has gone into this. And then also R&D follows cycles, kind of like the market follows cycles, where if you get a few signals, the market gets very excited about those signals. So, Uber announced a couple of years ago at their first Elevate Summit, I think it was 2017 was the first one, but that started to get, kind of snowball momentum in the last, again, maybe 2 years, 2-3 years. So I think some of those strong signals have led other private investment to follow suit, which I think just sort of seems to have accelerated in the last 18 months and maybe a little more than that too.
3: So Matt, with all the traffic of companies moving into and out of this business, what are the ones that, as you look at it today, we should have the highest expectations around, maybe unfamiliar names too, and why are they looking promising?
4: Well, the future's always in motion, but as the last 18 months have developed, we've certainly seen a handful of them gain a lot more traction, both in investment and flight demonstrations, full-scale models flying, and oh, by the way, some whispers and stories popping up here and there of vertical integrations and making deals with real estate companies for vertiports and things like that, as well as, starting to look at routes that they're going to be flying and they're under the radar, but some of them look like they're really posturing to take a service to market. So out here on the West Coast, we have Joby, J-O-B-Y. They've had some, a bunch of these have also had defense dollars invested in them too, which is another strong signal.
3: What's the business Joby claims to be in?
4: For the most part, these ones that I'll mention are all pretty much in the urban air mobility, maybe a little bit farther, but for the most part, 100, maybe 150 miles or less.
3: So they're the service provider. They're not necessarily the aircraft manufacturer or a subsidiary of an airline or something like that. They're standing up new to provide this service?
4: Well, that's a fantastic question. As it didn't start this way necessarily. A lot of these companies started with just the product, but then Uber sold off their Elevate business. So they were going to be basically the service provider. And then they sold that part of the business off to Joby, or spun it off, depending on how you look at it.
3: Got it.
4: And now a lot of these companies, the trendy thing is that each of them is saying they're going to be vertically integrated. They're going to build the aircraft and operate and be the end-to-end solution, kind of modeling after Tesla or Apple or something like that.
3: Well, with our ears tuned to that frequency, let's hear some other names then.
4: Okay. So in addition to Joby, there's Beta Technologies. They're out on the East Coast. A little bit different approach. They're a Lyft Plus Cruise, and they're kind of approaching the market a little bit different in the way that they're planning to go to market. But they're also a vertically integrated company. Whisk, that's two companies coming together. So basically Boeing had one of their subsidiaries called Aurora Flight Sciences that had a personal air vehicle, I think so they call it PAV. That still exists, but we haven't heard from that in the news a lot lately. But we have heard that Boeing and Kitty Hawk have gotten together in a joint effort they call Whisk, which is another pretty advanced. They built like 20 or 30 iterations of their vehicle. So that's pretty mature, very quiet. They're out here on the West Coast as well. And then Lilium is probably the next most popular one. They're out of Germany. They have a very attractive looking aircraft, I will say. I've heard some skepticism from engineers on the exact design, but basically they have a whole bunch of fans built into the wing. The idea being that it will force air to go over the top of the wing faster and create lift over the airfoil at low air speeds. German based, but they are making moves to launch, I think, in like the Florida area.
3: So is the decision already made then that the winning technology is going to be electric short vertical takeoff and landing?
4: That's the popular idea. I would sound really stupid if I said something different than turned out to be wrong, because everybody knows that must be the case. But that certainly is the assumption that the low cost of electricity per mile is enough to encourage markets to come en masse and embrace this. That assumption of electric being the low-cost driver requires the range to be short based on current battery technologies, unless you start doing things like hydrogen electric propulsion and things like that, or hybrids. But a lot of these companies are looking to be electric from the beginning, again, kind of like a Tesla or something, saying, let's just go all in, all electric right now.
5: Matt, and something I'm particularly interested in is that we've heard for a long time that once the batteries are up to snuff, this is going to be a great industry for everyone. But where is the battery technology today versus where it needs to be for this to really all work?
4: So the question is, the tip of the iceberg is in what's below the surface on the iceberg is a lot more than just the batteries. So for one, there's just a lot of infrastructure that needs to be built to produce batteries, which is being built. That takes time. And then once you have batteries out there, you also have to, or these factories there, you have to mine the lithium and, you know, get the raw materials to put in there, of course. But then you also have to have the power generation, transmission, and storage in your infrastructure to have these charge ports. Your power lines have to carry enough power. And there's a lot of that needs to be built as well, which takes time in parallel. But it certainly does add to the complexity of, you know, the cost of dollars and time that goes into these. So that being said, the battery technology has gotten really good. At the Uber Elevate Summits, they did a good job of presenting numbers and their calculations of how they were using existing battery technologies, not counting on any future technologies to make this thing viable. That did also limit them to those shorter ranges. So getting something flying and testing the market out today certainly has value to it.
3: Well, let's talk a little bit more about your company and sort of your view of the world. Best case, combining those technologies that are emerging and capabilities that are already in place. What does that look like? What does air mobility in that scenario look like?
4: Well, it's a big chicken and egg issue. And that's, I'm not dodging the question. The reason I say that is, to me, it doesn't seem apparent that there is a finite problem that's being attacked other than moving around. A lot of stuff that I see being data-driven is on the heels of Uber, who did amazing data research on this. I can't put them in high enough accords, especially the last summit that they did in 2019. Their big data that they already had from cars was in urban settings. I believe that that potentially created a bias. So if you, I've studied a lot of transportation data out there. There is really good data on short distance travel in cities, and not just Uber, but, you know, public transportation and those kinds of things. There's also pretty good data on long distance travel, i.e. the airlines and anything that flies, because you have to file a flight plan and, you know, have a PAX manifest. There's not great data on middle distance travel. So what I personally call middle distance is what the road travel studies would call long distance, which is anywhere from 50 to 100 miles and above. So let's say 100 miles and greater. And what the airlines call short distance, which is anything under 750.
6: Right.
4: So that, you know, 1 to 700 mile middle distance, there's not great data on it. What my company is trying to do is attack the problem set. So I'll use an Einstein quote that kind of inspires me, and I'm going to butcher it. But basically, he said, if I have an hour to solve a problem, I'm going to spend 55 minutes focusing on the problem and only 5 minutes on the solution, which is what I believe is not a lot of companies are doing in the market, which is why we're focusing on really understanding that problem of who's trying to move, where are they trying to move, and what are they willing to pay for it? How do we go about collecting that data on middle distance? Another quote that I'll share that's kind of inspiring us on how we attack this on shaping what the future looks like is when Bill Gates was asked about cryptocurrency, the answer he gave, I like, and it's not a direct analogy, but his answer to, you know, will cryptocurrency catch on? Will it be a thing? He responded with, currencies tend to stand the test of time if they are recognized by government and accepted as tender for the payment of taxes, i.e. if they are adopted and integrated by the government themselves. So with aviation, that could mean a few things. Does the FAA fully get behind it and stand up programs that can accelerate the time that it takes to certify these things? And oh, by the way, at lower cost, because it takes $1 billion with a B to certify any new aircraft, even of existing types, fixed wing or whatever. Are we going to get the government behind it? So that's where some of those strong signals of the Air Force announcing Agility Prime, Defense Innovation Unit getting into these, there's solicitations coming out for different kind, you know, from Softworks and things looking for high speed vertical takeoff and landing aircraft. So the DOD having interest in this certainly is a good signal. That being said, they've spent lots of money on things they've never used in there. Anyway, so what the future looks like, I think, will be determined by what starts getting used. So we have 200,000 general aviation aircraft sitting on the ramp being used maybe 2% of the time right now. So perhaps if we start using those more, that could start to show us the middle distance data that we don't have greatly right now, only those who are, you know, able to enjoy general aviation. Who's probably going to be mad at me because I'm going to drive up demand and increase prices for them for a little while until we start getting adoption. But anyway, so I think it'll end up, you know, a lot of these good ideas come and go. Very light jets, that thing that came and went, flying cars, that idea has been around a while. And usually it results in good things, but it kind of does fall back into general aviation. So you'll still need to train the operators. They'll have to have some kind of a driver's license for these things. Even the eVTOLs have fixed wing cruise flight, so we're going to have that, whether it's a vertiport or a really short stall runway, or just more general aviation airports, that will be determined by where the use is. And I personally think that what the government gets behind, whether they are a user or just a supporter, or probably most likely both, in aviation, what the government has supported tends to be what stands the test of time.
6: So what will the federal government get behind, and when will they do that? What is it that we have today already that can get used now for air mobility? And what problem exactly is the air mobility business trying to solve? Questions and a few answers from consultant Matt Zacharias of Easy Aerospace, one of the companies working out the challenges of the emerging air mobility industry. You're listening to EAA Radio. Here's a classic interview from 2010.
7: And today we're talking with Frank Paskowitz of the Federal Aviation Administration. And Frank, what do you do with the FAA?
8: I work in the Aircraft Certification Service, and the division I'm responsible for is production and airworthiness. And that encompasses everything from small aircraft like Sport and up to Boeing 787s. So we're responsible for manufacturing oversight, airworthiness certification, and designee activities.
9: Now, I heard recently you've done a study with light sport certification. What does with the study, and what did you find out?
8: Well, it really evolved from meetings that the FAA has with EAA during the winter months when we're not here at Oshkosh looking at airplanes. And one of the topics that came up was the light sport regulations had been in place for about 4 years. And EAA and FAA both thought it was probably a good time to take a look and see how the manufacturers were doing. You know, were they complying with the regulations and were they putting out good, safe products? So we decided to do an audit during the following year. So we did that, and we inspected about 30-plus facilities out of 50-plus manufacturers. So it was about two-thirds of them, and we found some interesting data. We found some good things, and we found some areas where they needed improvement.
7: Are there any general areas that recur in your investigations?
8: Yes, there were. You know, there was a lot of issues in most of the manufacturers, but nothing safety-related, directly safety-related, so that's the good news. What we discovered was what we expected to be consistent with a new industry, one that was not really accustomed to working in the regulatory environment. So it wasn't surprising, but there were some things that we need to work on out there, and EAA, FAA, and LAMA, U.S. and international, is working with all the manufacturers to try to resolve some of these problems. Would you like to know about what a couple of those areas are?
9: Absolutely.
8: Okay. Just generally, there were some educational needs out there with respect to how do you comply with the regulations. The regulation itself is a little bit on the complex side, and there's a series of policies that accompany that. And for new entrants into the aviation business, there's a lot of learning, a lot to weave through, and a lot to understand. So general education of regulation requirements and how to meet them is needed out there, and the associations are working with that, EAA and LAMA. One area that's probably new to all these companies was the requirement to have a quality system, similar but not in scope as far as complexity to a Part 23, you know, like some of the aircraft you see out here or a transport airplane quality system. So we saw a lot of weaknesses there. Some of them had them. They were weak. Some of them didn't have them, but they were following what you would expect as far as procedure requirements. Placarding in the fuel areas, it's important to know where the fuel goes, where it doesn't go. The placarding really wasn't well. There's a requirement to distribute safety information to aircraft owners and service bulletins, and that was a little bit on the weak side, so that's something they need to work on. And things of that nature. Again, no direct safety problems, but there were some concerns that if these aren't addressed, that could possibly lead to some safety concerns.
9: Now, a couple times now you've mentioned LAMA.
8: Mm-hmm.
9: I'm not familiar with that. What is LAMA?
8: Well, LAMA is the Light Aircraft Manufacturing Association.
9: Oh, okay.
8: And they're fairly small with respect to the size of EAA, but they're a very good group, and they're really focused on the light sport aircraft industry.
7: And what sorts of things do they do for that industry as an association?
8: Consumer advocates, number one. When there are safety issues that transcend across the industry, they work with the FAA to try to understand what those issues are and what kind of innovations they can put in place to address them. They also work with the standards setting bodies like SAE, ASTM, and even the FAA, working on better regulations and better policies.
9: So it sounds like there's a few things that the manufacturers aren't quite keeping up on, but it sounds like you're trying to help them become compliant. What sort of things have you actually been able to implement and help them out with?
8: Well, so far, things are pretty new. We issued the report just this May, so there isn't a large quantity of activities out there yet. But, for example, here at AirVenture, we have a series of meetings with LAMA, with EAA, with individual manufacturers to try to explain to them what they need to do to become more compliant with the regulations. It's a really good partnership relationship, if I can use those terms. We understand our role as regulators. They understand they have to be compliant. But the best way to get a good understanding of what the regulations are and to achieve compliance is to talk to people, talk to the companies, and have some good, hard discussions on what they need to do with the compliance rules.
7: And this this event right here seems like it's a fantastic forum to have everybody in one place. You've got educational opportunities in the manufacturing. You've got all the experimental going on to kind of spawn here. Yeah. Initially?
8: Yeah, it did spawn here. And again, with our first thoughts about doing the assessment came from a meeting with EAA, not at AirVenture. We did, in fact, have a meeting yesterday afternoon at 1 o'clock in the afternoon with some of the big manufacturers, and that went well. We're looking at some databases we can put on the Internet to share information. There's a meeting going on right now looking at the standards that the aircraft are required to be built to, the engineering standards and the quality standards. And there's another one later today to talk to yet another group of manufacturers and to do, you know, more follow-up activity in a more detailed area. So it really is a good opportunity here at AirVenture to get all the right people who can make decisions, who can make things happen, to get together and talk about moving this business forward.
7: That all took time off at the same time to to be able to be here, or got their companies to bring them here. So
8: that's true. This is my time off right here. Speaking
7: is that is that what it is?
8: It's my time off.
7: Yeah, and ironically, I mean, the general public often, I don't think they understand, of course, pilots and enthusiasts that are here know that, but it's the Experimental Aviation Association, but it's really largely a big grounds for manufactured aircraft as well as, you know, these kit planes.
8: That's true. Yeah, there's about 70 light sport manufacturers today, and there's a few thousand.
7: And what kind of growth is that from?
8: Well, we started the audit back in, well, there were none in 2004, you know, none that were certified or approved. They were building certificated light sport aircraft. That's brand new. So there was zero in 2004. In 2008, there was approximately 53 or 54, and there's probably closer to about 80 companies now in the United States and outside of the United States.
7: So you see steady annual growth?
8: Steady annual growth. We're projecting at least 100 in another 2 years, and it may hold at around 100 or so. Time will tell. Depends on the demand.
9: Definitely a growth industry, though.
8: I would say so.
7: Fortunately.
9: Yeah, we need a couple of them
7: We need
9: now.
7: Some of that in the aviation, well, definitely.
8: In this economy, we need any growth industry, and this is surely a good one.
9: And did you notice any difference in your when you're doing your audit from the newer startups who are doing the light sport manufacturers as opposed to the some of the more established companies that are doing the light sports?
8: As a matter of fact, we did. You know, as I mentioned earlier, this is a new environment for, you know, many of these manufacturers. Many of them are very small, just 3, 4, 5-person shops. The larger companies who had more aviation experience certainly did more, certainly did better than some of the small ones. But the good news is through EAA, LAMA, and these other group settings we have here, they're all working together, sharing information, and it's going to lead to a better, safer system.
9: And is there, you know, these people are all part of this LAMA organization. Do you see any of collaboration between some of the more established people who are building in the light sports helping out some of the newcomers, or are they kind of a little bit more competitive than that?
8: Well, there's really two sides to that. When it gets to the sales table, it's competition and it's all about sales. But when it comes to aviation safety, particularly when you come to venues like AirVenture, they do work together. They do work together well. They share information. They give each other ideas. At the end of the day, we're putting people on airplanes, and everybody wants to see safe flight. So they do work together quite a bit. And I think that'll improve as even more so as time passes.
7: Now, you've got, of course, your what I guess, for lack of a better term, tried and true manufactured aircraft that have always been there for the general aviation. Are you seeing strictly new companies, or are we having offshoots of some of the more established with other aircraft that are entering the light sport?
8: Well, it's a little bit of both. I'd say, by and large, it's new companies that are in this business. But in today's economy, I think we've seen companies like Cessna and Piper are now building light sport aircraft. And they certainly have the capability and the capacity to build good airplanes, as they always have. So I think that's a little bit of a competitive edge that they may have over some of the small companies.
7: Are there any new tricks that the old dogs are having a hard time learning, or is it, like you say, just to give it's a more lenient certification, or is that not a good word to put on the light sport?
8: I think it's fair to say that the established aircraft manufacturers are probably on par with some of the new ones, you know, and there are some tricks to be learned, especially when you look at fabrication systems, quality systems, manufacturing processes for large volume production. The larger companies I mentioned earlier, they do have an edge.
7: And what sort of differentiation is there between our regular Pipers and Cessnas and some of the new light sports that are coming out there?
8: Well, let's see. The new ones coming out are a little bit more complex, but they do have to meet the requirements of the standards, which are basically simple airplanes. But they're a little bit more complex. They're pushing the envelope with respect to technology. But then there's the other end of the spectrum, too, where people are still coming up with simple designs and simple aircraft.
9: Now, for somebody who might not be exactly familiar with some of the light sport things, what are some of the requirements to be in the light sport category that would differentiate from your traditional certification of a normal non-light sport aircraft?
7: Right.
8: Okay, well, there's two big differences. In it's called Part 23, and that's small airplane regulations. There are regulations that require design approvals, which is quite extensive with respect to the FAA reviewing designs, meeting regulatory design standards. There's a lot of testing that takes place in the regular commercial business. They have to have production systems. They have to have quality systems. They have to have inspected workforce, supplier control network, et cetera. You really don't have to have that level of detail in the light sport world. So it's a couple things. It's a smaller, simpler, lighter, slower aircraft, simple to operate, day VFR, versus the Part 23, which we fly in commercially, or a 747 transport airplane. So there's quite a significant bit of differences, and those are the major differences.
7: Now, what about, say, kit planes and experimental aircraft in the light sport industry? Is there...
8: Well, kit planes, do you mean amateur-built aircraft?
9: Yes.
8: Yeah, that's a whole other area, too. Amateur-built aircraft, like light sport, you don't have to have the design approval. You don't have to have the production approval. It's an airplane you can build by yourself. You can buy a kit aircraft that's produced by a manufacturer. You can have a commercial assistance. But with amateur-built aircraft, the difference there is the person who's the amateur builder has to build 51% of the airplane. That's the difference there.
7: That's the 51%.
8: 51%. Well,
9: and that's the
8: regulations say major portion. That's universally interpreted to mean 51%.
7: Majority.
8: Light sport aircraft, you don't have to build anything. You can just buy the airplane.
9: Well, just like you can buy a production airplane also. But if you're building a light sport versus building a just a regular non-light sport airplane, the 51% rule applies to both of those equally, correct?
8: 51% does not apply to the light sport.
9: There are
8: models of light sport aircraft that are also sold as amateur builds. In that case there, the amateur builder needs to build the major portion or the 51% of the airplane.
9: Okay.
7: And is that typically a smaller, shorter project than the standard kit plane that people want to get in and fly but end up, you know, working on for a few more years than they intend to? Well, you say it's a simpler aircraft, so is that something that can maybe circumvent that problem?
8: There are some simple aircraft that take up to, you know, between 500 and 1,000 hours to build. They're called quick builds. And there are some other ones that take a couple of years, and some of them are out here today. So it depends on the aircraft, depends on the talents and the skills of the amateur builder, how long it takes to buy it, to build it.
9: Well, if somebody wanted to come and discuss these issues or any other issues with you, where on the field could they come and ask you which light sports are the most compliant and which ones are working very hard to become the most compliant?
8: Okay. Well, number one, that's proprietary information, you know, which company did a little bit better than the other one, so we're not going to get into that level of detail. But anybody can contact me. It's Frank Paskowitz, to go to the FAA building and go to the aircraft certification booth, and they all know who I am. They can contact me.
9: And if you're here on the field and somebody wants to come and talk to you this week, where might they find you?
8: I'm going to be anywhere and everywhere. The best way is to contact me through the FAA building. I'm up and down. I'm from one end to the air show to the other.
9: All right. Well, this is Wireless Mike, and we have been joined with
7: Frank Paskowitz.
9: Frank Paskowitz, thank you.
7: And I'm Magneto Mel. And thank you very much for being here with us today.
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10: This is Digital Dave.
11: And I'm Fast Eddie. And with us today
10: is
11: our buddy.
10: Which one? We have more than one?
11: Well, we have one really good buddy.
10: Yeah, he comes back every year.
11: Yes, he does.
10: He's a glutton for punishment. Yeah,
11: definitely.
10: Anyway, we're speaking about Barnaby Wayne Fan. Good to see you, sir.
11: Good morning.
12: It's great to see you guys. It's great to be back.
10: Great. How you been doing? You keeping yourself busy?
12: Oh, yeah, I'm keeping myself very busy. Working on next generation, Son of Fastmobile, which we call the Batray, which I think we talked about a good bit last year.
10: Yeah, the Batray. But you should be a year further along, I hope.
12: Oh, yeah, yeah. Many, many rivets since last we talked.
10: Okay.
12: I'm just reflecting on the fact that this year is the 30th anniversary of when I flew the original Fastmobile here.
10: Oh, my God. Is it really that far?
12: Yeah, it's really that long.
10: Oh, my word. Wow. Now I really feel old. Thanks.
12: Yeah. What about me?
11: I'm going to go home and cry.
12: But, you think about it. It's great. In all those 30 years, you're still doing stuff and still building new airplanes. And, look at all the progress we're seeing out on the field.
10: You'd think after 100-plus years of aviation, everything would have been thought of.
12: Yeah, but, there's such a great supply of smart, enthusiastic people who just keep pushing it along. And, one of the things you see is, the new technologies show up and they enable doing things that you couldn't do before. I mean, things that you'd almost dreamed about. My new project, all of the tubes and all of the gussets are NC cut.
10: Yeah, well, that's nice.
12: On a homemade NC machine that one of my chapter members owns, my fellow chapter members. And so, with this one, I was able to lay the entire structure out in CAD. Cut all the parts in CNC. When we did the original airplane, it was all bandsaw and file.
10: Right.
12: And we were hand calculating the angles between the tubes. So it's like, and this airplane will actually have a few 3D printed parts in it.
10: Nice. Like
11: wow.
10: The pilot.
11: Yeah.
10: Should always 3D print the pilot.
12: Yeah.
10: Bigger, heavier?
12: Light sport. So, yeah, two-seat.
10: Okay. Two-seat, though.
12: Yeah, two-seat. So, roughly twice the takeoff gross weight. Because the original Fastmobile was in the 600-ish range.
10: And you're going to use, I'm assuming, a Rotax or something like that?
12: Baselining a Jabiru 3300.
10: Okay. Six-cylinder, nice.
12: Yeah, well, the airplane would probably do fine on 85 horsepower. But, I've already got a 150, so I don't need another underpowered airplane.
10: Right. Nice. Nice.
12: So, yeah.
10: So then it'll be a turbocharged Jabiru.
12: Oh, no. We're trying to keep it simple in the propulsion.
10: Oh, okay. Electric motors are simple.
12: Yeah, but the batteries aren't.
10: Right.
12: No, there's a philosophy there, though. If you look at radical airplanes, a lot of times the reason radical airplanes fail is because the inventor can't stop inventing. So they keep adding all the new things, right?
10: Yeah.
12: And so what I've tried to do on my projects is, I'm putting the innovation and the radical part where it counts in the configuration of the airplane. And then I'm using, conventional materials. It's aluminum. It's put together with conventional rivets and, trying to make the propulsion installation as boring as I possibly can.
10: Okay.
12: So tractor engine, installed per the manufacturer's manual, no fancy drive systems or anything like that.
10: So, because Jeff, you said you want to, your experiment is not the buried systems, it's the shape or the configuration, as
12: you
10: said.
12: Yeah, and when I'm doing flight test, the last thing in the world I want to be worrying about is whether the propulsion is going to keep propelling. I've been through having propulsion stop propelling, and I did not enjoy it.
10: Yeah. I imagine that's an understatement.
12: Well, it's almost a running joke with my colleagues now. I have my, Wayne Fan's Laws of Applied Aerodynamics. In the first law is there's a surprise hiding in every airplane, and the second law is it's always propulsion's fault. And I don't want this to be a second law airplane.
10: Gotcha.
11: Well, the only people that really enjoy power failures are the glider pilots.
12: Yeah. I have a dear friend who learned how to fly in gliders. When I met them, they were a private pilot glider only. And you know, they started learning power, and they said, "Oh my God, I have to learn how to do an engine in landing."
10: Yeah. That's, wow. I imagine it was complicated for them.
12: Oh yeah, they did fine. Good pilot.
10: Yeah.
12: But still, you know, it's a matter of perspective. I mean,
10: yeah.
12: You know, being a glider pilot does make you a much better pilot. And I know years ago when I had my one engine out, you know, because I have a glider rating also, though I haven't flown gliders in a long time. Having that idea of how to manage energy in a glider, I think it made a difference in the couple of times in my flying where I've had to assume that the propulsion was not available. I had the one complete engine out, and I had one carb ice incident where I thought I was going to lose the engine. And it turned out fine in the long run. I mean, the carb heat finally did its thing, but I was already managing the energy as though I wasn't going to have any more propulsion.
10: Exactly.
12: And that's where the glider, you know, being a glider pilot made a huge difference.
10: Right. It's much less panic.
12: Yeah. Well, you just, you know, you do what you have to do. But
10: right. Right. Well, I think I'm a fan of having as many ratings as you think you can get.
12: Yeah, you know,
10: extra tools in the box.
12: Yeah, well, I mean, recently I went the other direction a couple of years ago and got a gyroplane rating.
10: Nice.
12: You know, so, you know.
10: Well, that's ultimate engine out there. Just just land. That's
12: or,
10: all.
12: You know, one way to look at it is from maximum L over D to minimum L over D, you know.
10: Right.
12: But
10: right.
12: They're all fun machines to fly.
10: Yep. And that's the best part. So, do you have a projected completion date in mind?
12: Oh, you're talking to a home builder.
10: Yeah.
12: but you know, to give you the non-facetious answer, you know, this is the third scratch-built airplane I've done. And I know they generally take 3 to 4 years and 3 to 4,000 hours. So I'm about 2 years in. So I figure I'm, you know, year and a half to 2 years to first flight.
10: Okay.
12: With the amount of time and effort that I can put into the project.
10: We're speaking with Barnaby Wayne Fan, and I have a question,
12: yes.
10: Which is why you're here. Do you have to fight the urge to, quote-unquote, improve your design as you're constructing and think of ways you could have done it differently?
12: Yeah, you do, because, you know, you make design decisions on what's workable. What's workable in the sense, in the technical sense, in terms of your skill, my skill as an engineer, my skill as a fabricator. And inevitably, you know, I was actually discussing this with one of my colleagues recently. Every design ends up with a kludge in it somewhere. And I think the art to good design is to push the kludge around until it's small, not flight critical, and inconspicuous.
11: Bury the bugger.
12: Well, you know, I mean, I've got some things on the airplane. And, you know, the thing is some things you can only learn by actually fabricating it. So I have made a few changes along the way where I look, you know, and do the high five to the forehead and say, why the hell didn't I think of this earlier? But, you know, there's still time to clearly see that it's a better approach that I can execute. On a lot of others, it's this will work. I'm sure the thing you think is better today, you would, if you change horses, you will figure out what you didn't see when you're committed to it. So as long as it'll work, just stay the course and finish it. And, you know, this is why we build prototypes, because you learn so much from ship one. It's almost inevitable that ship two can be improved. But you have to build ship one and go through the whole exercise of building it, finding the issues, finding the good parts too, testing it, and then you learn, and then you can roll that knowledge into the next airplane.
10: However, on prototype 23, you probably should have had it all worked out by then.
12: Well, it depends. You know, I mean, if you're like me and every new ship is radically different than the one before, then you're always building a new ship one. Mm-hmm. You know, I mean, on production by, you know, number three or number four, you ought to have it down.
10: Ought to.
11: Pardon me. Is there any truth to the rumor that you should never fly the A model of anything?
12: No. I think the engineers are good enough that, you know, fly the A model. But just realize that if you buy the A model, you know, 5 years from now, they're going to roll out the B model and you're going to go, oh, man.
10: Yeah.
12: But, you know, meantime, you've had your 5 years of flying and good fun with your A model. So
10: now you're enlisting the help of a lot of your chapter members. Are you building more than one?
12: We are not building more than one. I'm building one. And then, you know, as I've mentioned before, Bob Engel, who's a chapter member, is building a replica of the original Facetmobile. You know, so if you go to, you know, the EA Chapter 292 hangars in Independence, which is where I live, In the north hangar, you will find Bob's FMX-4, which is a replica of the original Fastenmobile, which is getting very close to first flight.
10: Except he's going to not use that engine?
12: No, he's got a V-dub in it. So his airplane is going to weigh a little more than the original, but have twice the horsepower. So I'm looking forward to that. That should be a blast.
11: That's going to be a hot rod.
12: Yeah, well, I mean, the original airplane would climb 750 feet per minute and do 100 knots on a Rotax 503.
10: So you take my goodness, that's what, like 40 horsepower?
12: 46 horse. So you take that same airframe, make it 50 pounds heavier, and put 90 horsepower in it. That's going to be a fun ship.
10: Cool.
12: And then, you know, in the main part of the hangar is where I'm building the Bat-Ray. So there's, you know, there's two Fastenmobile-derived airplanes being built there at the same time, but one each.
10: Okay.
11: Well, Barnaby, when you're building these aircraft, you're using a lot of CAD-CAM design and CNC machines. Do you find that it's easier than ever to screw something up?
12: Not really. I mean, it helps. The CAD helps a lot. But what you have to have your eyes open. It's very easy in CAD to design a joint that looks buildable until you realize that the angle between the tubes is so fine that you can't get your rivet gun in. Mm-hmm. So, you know, you do have to have a different perspective. And, you know the acronym CAD, C-A-D, right? So there's computer-aided design, and then I do a lot of cardboard-aided design.
11: Yep. Yes.
12: Where I will, you know, some of the gussets, I just said, I'm not going to try to develop these on the computer. I've got the thing Clico together, and I will just cut out cardboard templates and put them up there and work with it until it fits. And then I can take the template and make the aluminum part from that. That's how we did it exclusively on the original Fastenmobile. And, you know, it's weird because they're at opposite ends of the technological scale.
10: And they're both valid.
12: And they're both really valuable.
10: Yeah, yeah.
12: You know, and, you know, I don't know about other designers, but for me, I can do an awful lot on the computer, but there are some things that I just have to see and touch to really get a feel for.
10: Okay.
12: And whether that's a mock-up or the final product, that's the way I tend to design.
10: All right. Well, thank you for joining us, Barney. We always love your coming back, and I want to see this airplane fly.
12: Oh, so do I.
10: Yeah. I'm Digital Dave.
11: I'm Fast Eddie.
10: And this is EAA Radio.
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10: This is Digital Dave.
11: And I'm Fast Eddie. And they left out a point on that 747 dead stick landing.
10: What, you came in ahead of schedule? You were early?
11: Not only that, but it was amphibious.
10: Oh, an amphibious 747. Yeah, they're handy.
11: And that leads right into our next guest. Here. Next guest here.
10: Yes.
11: Steve McCaughey.
14: That's correct, yeah.
11: From the Seaplane Pilots Association.
10: That's right.
11: You guys like to float when you fly.
14: We do. We like liquid runways.
10: There you go. Always changing. Hey, there's no center line.
14: Yeah. We don't land on these interstates, you know, these paved things. That's kind of an odd concept.
10: No challenge
14: to
10: there
14: us.
10: At all, right? Yeah.
11: I was going to say, it sounds like a lot of fun, especially with the weather being what it is right now.
10: You know, I have to imagine. Yeah, you felt right at home. If you do the typical student pilot mistake where the runway won't come up to meet you, that must get really exciting on water.
14: Yeah, the water's pretty hard.
10: Yeah, but I mean, the airplane could like sink in and tumble or do all sorts of odd things you really want to enjoy.
14: Yeah, so we can get into porpoising just like on a land airplane. We can get too much back pressure or too much forward pressure. You'll get into a porpoising, but the stall too high is not a good scenario.
10: And no.
14: Caravan do that in New York over the weekend. So.
10: Oops.
11: Ow. That happened.
10: Wow.
14: So broke a couple of float struts and no one hurt. It was
10: well, that's good.
14: There,
10: and the airplane okay, more or less.
14: Yeah. Yeah.
10: So more or less.
14: It was upright.
10: Now, question. General aviation airports in general seem to be under attack. Have you guys lost seaplane bases in the same manner?
14: Seaplane bases in general, the full service seaplane bases are kind of on decline in some ways, but that was something that had been going on for a long time. I can tell you, in the last 6 years of being the executive director at the association, all the advocacy that we're doing, we're seeing a tremendous influx of new life and interest in seaplanes. We've got the city of Tiberias in Florida They literally trademarked the city as America's seaplane-friendly city. They've put about $12 million into building a public seaplane base with a pilot shop and marina attached and everything else. They're expanding it right now.
15: Oh, my.
14: And the entire city has been rebranded. They've opened 20 – it's a small town, but they've opened 22 new businesses in the city since they rebranded themselves. And everything from the park benches to the light post to every street sign is all seaplane themed. All the businesses have seaplane themes in the entire city.
15: Wow.
14: So
15: we're
14: seeing more and more people inspired by things like that.
15: And let's go. Let's move in there. It sounds like a fun place to live. Yeah. I always love the look of an amphib, a Grumman or something. I don't know why, but I just like that look of the airplane.
14: I call it the magnetic attraction. I mean, any place we take a seaplane, whether it's on water or on land that we land, there is literally this magnetic attraction. People are just, you know, endlessly compelled to be attracted to a seaplane, the romance, the adventure, the exotic destinations that they represent. And that's one of the things that I think is causing this resurgence is people are finally coming back kind of around to, hey, I can have a piece of that.
15: Yeah. We were down the Ultralight Farm. There's a pair of Piaggio P136s, which I've never even heard of before. And they are really cool. 1950s vintage. You know, and they've got the gull inverse gull wing.
14: Yeah.
15: It's crazy. Nice airplanes.
14: Amazing airplane.
15: So what exciting things are going on over there? Because the seaplane base is one of those best-kept secret things.
14: It is. It is. And last year it got a lot of exposure because of the Martin Mars being here. Mm-hmm. So they had a lot of activity over there last year because of the Mars, which was, you know, the world's largest flying seaplane, first time coming to AirVenture, which was a great opportunity. You got a lot. And they were flying down the flight line every day doing water drops because it's a fire bomber.
15: Yeah, they soaked a few people on one of those passes.
16: I heard about that.
14: So, but a lot of activity out there this year, as always. A lot of demo rides by the manufacturers. It's a nice park-like setting, very family-oriented. It's shaded, and it's a completely different atmosphere than here at the main showgrounds. So there's a bus right at the bus terminal right at the base of the control tower here, and I think for $3 or something like that, they take you over to the seaplane base, and it's a good break from...
15: Yeah, a bit of relax.
14: Yeah.
15: Yeah. If I'm a pilot and I want to get a seaplane rating, is that easy? Are there a lot of schools or what?
14: There are. There's about 100 schools in the country. Almost every single state in the union, including Hawaii, has a school. What I tell people is it's the most enjoyable pilot rating you'll ever do. And depending on how advanced you want to get into the technique, 3 days on the low end, and about 6 hours of flying in a J3 Cub, or you can do something more advanced in a Cessna 180 or a Beaver or something like that and maybe stretch it out for 5 days to 7 days. But most people can do a rating for under $2,000 and do it in 3 days, and it counts as a biannual flight review.
15: Wow.
14: So
15: nice.
14: It's a great deal. So, you know, instead of going and doing a BFR, add on a rating. I mean, every time my BFR comes around, I'm looking for another rating to add on.
15: Okay.
14: So.
16: It's a real twofer.
15: It sounds like he's running out of ratings.
14: I am. Actually.
15: Single engine space. Do we have that rating yet?
16: He might be looking for that amphibious 747.
15: There you go.
14: I need a new company airplane.
15: There you go. What's your favorite seaplane to fly?
14: I don't have a favorite. I love them all. I fly everything from Sea Rays and J3 Cubs on floats. Thankfully, because of my position, I get great access to the airplanes up to Grumman Albatrosses. And last October, I got to fly the oldest flying seaplane in the world, which was a Caproni 100. Built in Como, Italy, and we took 30 members. We've started a new thing. We're doing an annual trip where we take our members on a grand adventure, like I'm kind of known for doing. And so we said, okay, so we're going to try this out. We'll see how many people want to join us. We said we're going to go over to Lake Como, Italy, and fly seaplanes at one of the oldest seaplane flying clubs in the world. And we took 30 people over.
15: Wow.
14: We flew 80 hours of flying in 5 days. And we'd fly out to Lakeside Villas looking at the Swiss Alps for lunch. And they had the Caproni 100, the oldest flying seaplane in the world. And I got to fly it. So
15: nice.
14: That was pretty cool.
15: Nice.
14: So that was up there.
15: Cool.
14: That one's up there.
15: Yeah.
14: I love the Air Cam. Heart, the Air Cam just steals my heart.
15: We were watching fly last night over the Ultralight Farm, and it's like oh my God, it's just hanging up there. It looks like it's going 10 miles an hour.
16: Yeah, there was an air cam in the pattern last night, although he was not on floats, though.
14: Yeah.
16: For obvious reasons.
15: Well, it was on them little round rubber floats, you know?
14: The little
15: float
14: donuts.
15: Ones. Yeah, yeah.
14: Well, the air cam on, not to give them a plug, but I do love the airplane. 3.5 second takeoff off the water.
15: Oh, my goodness.
14: So kind of hard to beat that performance.
15: Yeah.
16: Yeah, that's a get-up-and-go airplane.
14: I was in a Husky with a super hopped-up prop on it and everything, and I was doing a test flight on it, and I got in, and I hit the throttle, and I'd been doing a lot of air cam flying. And I was like, okay, 1 second, 2 second, 3 second, 4 second, 5 second. Now, anything under 40 seconds is generally pretty good, but at 7 seconds, I was looking around, what's going on? What's wrong?
15: Yeah, why isn't this flying? Yeah. Wow.
16: So, there is a bit of a transition between the two.
14: Yeah.
15: Don't bother making radio calls. This takeoff run's not long enough.
14: Yeah.
15: You're up.
14: Before you can advance the throttle with a nice, smooth throttle transition, before you can get to full power, you're powering back as you're climbing out at a ridiculous angle.
15: That's a problem.
14: Cool airplane.
15: Yeah.
14: But we got a lot of exciting things going on here at the show. We've got our corn roast tomorrow, just off property, off the main show property.
15: What time does that start?
14: 5 o'clock. We have live music, 18 cakes of beer.
15: Oh, oops. Did I hear that?
16: An invitation if I ever heard
15: one. Do you have any bacon?
14: So live music, 18 kegs of beer, 700 seaplane pilots
15: Wow.
14: Under a tent.

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1: You can come get the tickets, but, you know, not to give it a plug, but that's if you want to come get engaged with seaplane pilots, talk to us about, you know, what's going on and what it's like to own a seaplane or get the rating or anything else, one of the best ways is to come to the Corn Roast.
2: Okay.
3: Sounds like fun.
2: Well, I know a place where we could probably buy a seaplane base.
3: Yeah.
2: Seriously, the Philadelphia seaplane base. Theoretically exists, but I don't think they do anything with
1: it. We're doing a splash in once a year at Philadelphia.
2: Really?
1: It is one of the oldest seaplane bases in the world.
2: Yeah.
1: And I've got to do we go to Greenville, Maine every year for the International Seaplane Fly-In there, the largest fly-in for seaplanes in the world. And I'm going to fly. I bought a Cessna 140 that's hopped up with a big engine in October, and I'm going to fly that from Florida up to Maine, and I'll be stopping at the Philadelphia seaplane base.
2: Okay, I want to know what date that is because I want to go.
3: Yeah, definitely.
2: All right. Well, I want to thank you for joining us, Steve.
1: Thank you, guys.
2: It's always
1: you're
2: fun
1: awesome.
2: To have you here.
3: Absolutely.
2: And this is Digital Dave.
3: I'm Fast Eddie.
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4: The One Week Wonder continues as the pieces come together, and Spencer Schott from our news department is here for the daily update. Hey, Spencer.
5: Hey, how are you guys doing today?
6: How's it going, Spencer? Did you get a look at it today?
5: I did. It's a little slow moving so far. I went over, I did my rivet training yesterday, and so today I went back with my card, because once you do your rivet training, you're given a pin, which I have on right now.
4: So you're a card-carrying rivet puller.
5: I am a card-carrying rivet puller. And right. I have my pin that says One Week Wonder, Oshkosh 2018.
4: Great.
5: But I went to go redeem my pin today, and they're still organizing and putting pieces together, so I'll have to try back tomorrow to bolt my rivet on the plane.
6: So I went over a couple of hours ago to look at the progress, and when I look at all of the activity that's going on in the hangar or in the pavilion where they're building it, there are wings are looking like they're taking shape. The bottom of the fuselage looks like it's taking shape. I just stood there for a bit, and I was actually riveted at what I saw.
4: No. Okay, well, so did someone have to pull you away from there to whatever was next on your schedule? This could go all day, you
6: it
4: know.
6: It could.
4: So we sent, Spencer, we sent you, we gave you a list of questions yesterday, and I understand that you have answers.
5: I do. So yesterday after this, I went over and I talked to their media relations, Ron Wagner, and I asked him all the questions that you guys had, and so hopefully you find his answers to your satisfaction. The timer continues to tick as we move into the second day of building the One Week Wonder. All of the pieces were organized yesterday and assembly of the individual parts was started. One Week Wonder Media Relations Officer Ron Wagner explained how they make two teams of volunteers, then break down the work between them.
7: There's a building team that is working with Van's aircraft, and at least one person at each table where they're working, each workbench, is a very experienced RV-12 builder. And with them are some volunteers that they've recruited to help them, and some young people and a diverse group of people helping. And they're working under the supervision of the Van's team.
5: With the building team having a specialist leading groups on specific parts of the plane, there's a second group of volunteers working the front lines. They are called the ambassadors, and Wagner says their job is to teach people how to pull a rivet.
7: They like to educate and play as a host, so the ambassadors are working directly under EAA, and they are the ones that will teach you how to pull a rivet. And once we get some wing panels or tail surfaces up there to rivet or the fuselage, they'll be the ones that conduct people and have them help actually finish the airplane.
5: Now we know how the teams of volunteers are broken down, there's still the question of what will happen to the plane once it's completed.
7: It'll be certified to fly solo until it's accrued 40 hours of flight time and a genuine flight test period during that time. After that time, the aircraft will be signed off to carry passengers, and the aircraft will replace the One Week Wonder from 4 years ago that's been touring the country. And the One Week Wonder from 4 years ago will be retired into EAA's flight base here in Oshkosh.
5: And finally, a question that came up yesterday. What type of panel will be installed in this year's One Week Wonder?
7: Most of the kit manufacturers do offer a panel particularly set up for

0: their aircraft. And that's the case with the panel that we're using here at the One Week Wonder Tent.
1: And when I asked how many bells and whistles will be installed, this is what Wagner had to say.
0: Probably just about everything you can get.
1: 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Reporting for EAA Radio News, I'm Spencer Schott.
2: How many bells and whistles?
3: All of them.
4: All of them.
2: We were just talking about avionics a minute ago, and all of them is not much cheaper than... let me say that again. And now all of them is not much more expensive than just some of them.
4: In today's fast-moving avionics world, that's the case, for sure. When I went over there, I was also happy to see that they have a finished RV-12 there. So people who are interested in seeing what the end result is going to be, it's right there. And there's another one, of course, at the Vans tent on the north side of the field. It's exciting to see what the finished product will be. And you can see it taking shape.
1: Yeah, like you said, I went over there. It's more organized than what it was yesterday when they were just dishing out the pieces, trying to figure out where everything goes. But they have some rivets in. They're just not letting the members who are just coming to EAA to look at everything. They're not letting them pull any rivets yet. They said they'll start either late this afternoon or 8 o'clock tomorrow morning.
4: And you'll be in line for that, right?
1: Of course.
4: All right.
2: So just like when people were on their way flying here and then ran into weather and then it got all kind of congested on Sunday and Monday, I think the rivet line might be getting congested if people are kind of hoping to get in. So let's start the new list of questions, okay?
1: Okay.
2: I would love to hear at some point from Van himself, Van Grunsven.
1: We talked to him on the first day. Yesterday's update talked about how he...
2: Oh, he was on the tape?
1: Yeah, he was.
2: Where was I?
4: You were here.
2: I was sitting right
1: here. You were
2: here. I was sitting right here, not listening to the tape. Okay, all right, Paul. How about question one from you?
4: I'd like you to find a volunteer builder and just ask them what the experience is like, and do they see this as something that they might do for themselves at some point?
1: Definitely.
4: It seems like you'll have a cast of hundreds to pick from for sure.
1: Exactly. Yeah, I've talked to some. I haven't recorded an interview yet, but I've just talked to them in passing on what their process is like. So I'll have to get their perspective a little bit more.
4: And I forget. I'm sure you mentioned this yesterday. I probably wasn't here either. Is it all day? Do they go into the night? Or what are the shifts?
1: Shifts start at 8 a.m. And then the ending shift, I'm not 100% sure on when that is. But I would guess it's around the same time that they close Boeing Plaza.
4: Where they close the show?
1: Yep.
4: Sure.
2: Okay.
4: Sure.
2: All right, here's question number two. When they paint it, what color is it going to be? So there's been a contest about livery on this.
1: And the contest is still going on.
2: Okay.
1: So people can go up to, they have iPads positioned around the One Week Wonder tent, and you can go up and vote on what painting design you like. And the winner is going to be who?
2: Which design?
1: Yeah.
2: And when are they going to settle on that? Do you know? When are they going to count the votes?
1: I'll have to ask that question.
2: Okay, there's question number three. When do we find out what the colors are going to be? Great.
4: I was reading the spec sheet on this aircraft, and it's the RV-12IS, and it actually has more performance than the original RV-12 that was introduced, I believe, back in 2009, I believe, or 2008. So they've made quite a bit of progress, primarily because of the fuel-injected engine. I would think people would love this airplane.
2: Yeah.
4: I would love this airplane.
2: It's an enhancement of an improvement on the 10, right, because it's got a little more space inside?
4: No. The 10 is a four-seat.
2: Okay.
4: So this is an upgrade of the original RV-12.
2: I'm thinking of a different one.
4: I'm sure you are.
2: Isn't there a 14?
4: There is. RV-14 is an upgrade on the RV-7.
2: Okay.
4: I would like that one as well.
2: This is the two-place LSA.
4: It is.
2: Okay.
4: And its original version had a carbureted engine. This has the fuel-injected Rotax.
2: Can you see the performance difference in the numbers? Have you looked at the specs?
4: It looks like there is a noticeable uptick in the performance, especially on climb rate, which would appeal to a number of people. So it's a marvelous airplane.
1: Dick Vans said he built this exact replica himself 9 years ago, and he uses that to fly around. And he's actually just the RV-12, and now he's currently building his own RV-12IS.
4: And certainly he has a choice of airplanes to choose from.
1: Yeah, but he's not doing it in a week.
4: No, that's true. Few people are, even with his experience.
1: Exactly, yeah.
2: But if anybody could,
4: That's right.
2: It'd probably be the van and the Vans in the name of the company. If you have questions for Spencer that you would like to register here on our text messaging gateway, you can send those by phone call, which will be automatically transcribed, or by text, which we can read on the air here, at 920-550-1210, 920-550-1210.
4: And Spencer, I know that you're busy doing the new segments and you're keeping track of the 1 week wonder. Have you had some time to just get out and relax and see some other things?
1: After this, I was going to have some lunch and then work on the 5 p.m. and then I should be good for today. And I plan on heading over to the Innovation Center because there's so many things going on there today because it is Innovation Day here at Oshkosh. So I haven't got to relax too much yet, but it's only been the first day.
2: Oh,
1: there's
2: come
1: plenty
2: on.
1: Of time to relax.
2: Don't make it sound like you're going to be working later today because there's a collegiate mixer at 5 o'clock over there.
1: Oh, that's right. You mentioned that this morning. I'll
2: what
1: have
2: do you
1: to
2: mean,
1: make...
2: oh, that's right. That's
1: I
2: already
1: forgot
2: on your schedule.
1: It.
2: Yeah, yeah,
1: I
2: yeah.
1: wrote it on a notepad, and then I walked away from it.
2: Good.
1: But yeah, so at 5 p.m., I guess I'm going to a
2: yes.
1: collegiate mixer.
2: So all those firms that are recruiting here, looking
4: for
2: to,
4: sure.
2: to interest folks, have put a mixer together so that the candidates can network and so that the firms also recruiting can get to know some of them in a more relaxed atmosphere.
4: Well, every year that I come here, I have the same experience, and that is I think I have plenty of time to see everything, and the week goes by so fast, and I look back, and I think I wished I had more time.
2: Yeah.
1: Always.
4: Yeah.
2: I, in past years, have gone through the major, the big four hangars to look at vendors. This year, I actually bought some stuff, which was kind of different for me.
4: That's great.
2: Yeah.
4: In contributing to the aviation economy using aviation units instead of dollars.
2: Oh, well, no, this is like a 0.000 something of an aviation unit if you and I are speaking of the same
4: yes.
2: size of
4: I
2: aviation
4: think I,
2: unit.
4: I think yeah. I told you what my formula was. $1,000 equals one aviation unit.
2: Yeah, so this is like 0.015 aviation okay. units for a pair of foggles.
4: That's great.
2: Well, we've got a couple other guests here in the balance of our time today. Next up, we're going to be talking about the subject of aircraft windows and some interesting technology. So the mental picture to carry with you into our break here is of Buzz Aldrin standing next to Eagle on July 20th, 1969, with a gold reflective helmet on his faceplate. And so think about that as we have our conversation that'll start in just a couple of minutes. 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Here's an interview from 2024.
3: I'm Digital Dave.
5: And I'm Fast Eddie.
3: And with us is Amanda Williams, Senior Master Sergeant Amanda Williams of the United States Air Force. So impressive. And we're going to talk about female fitment, meaning airplanes were designed around big fat guys like me, and now we're trying to stick svelte little ladies in there and make them fit. Is that what? Am I anywhere near close, or am I just putting my foot in my mouth
5: again?
6: No, so you're pretty much close. If you imagine, like back in the day, that's primarily who it was that was flying were males, and a lot of our equipment was designed around that, and a lot of it has not changed a whole lot. Not the base. Of the items, but of course they've have been modified and evolved over time as our aircraft have as well. And while everything else has evolved, so has the workforce. And there's more females getting into it. And so we've realized we looked at the 95 percentile of the workforce at the time when we were designing things and was primarily male. Now we have an increased presence of females, so we need to start paying attention to them and making sure that it fits them in order to make sure it's the safest thing that we can provide them.
3: Yeah, because if you're not one with the airplane, that's just not going to work.
6: No.
3: So does that involve being involved in the design process to make the range of sizes that can fit larger, or does it involve retrofitting existing designs, or all of the above?
6: Pretty much all of the above. So there's been quite a few events that, female aviators from everywhere have come together. It's been pretty amazing and inspiring, honestly. And I know, our uniform office has been there, and we've been a part of it. Like, a lot of people from AFL-CMC has been a part of that and done body scans and gotten feedback from them. And it's now... that's now also a requirement that so much whenever you are designing something or testing something, bringing something on board, you have to make sure like so much of your testing pool is female so you can make sure that you capture that as well. So yes, it goes back to modifying and as you're developing, keeping them in mind.
3: And I guess it also you also develop the range of pilots' sizes that you're looking for.
6: Yes.
3: I mean, if you're 4'8", that probably won't fit you in any transport airplane.
6: It starts with the aircraft and how that's designed. I mean, it's pretty cool. I've seen that as well whenever they're trying to come out with a new aircraft. And they're like, all right, we need to get people in there and see, like, okay, can they reach everything? How does this go? Does the seat move up, high enough so they can see where they need to or anything like that?
3: Yeah, I have short legs, so I need the blocks on the pedals.
6: Yeah, and at the same time, you got short legs. If you need to go up a little bit closer, well, then we need to also make sure, okay, well, then how does your gear fit your body? You know, are we trying to put so much stuff on your chest for a survival vest, per se, that now you're bumping into any controls or anything like that? So it's a huge piece of the integration.
5: Well, you know, that brings up a very important question, because one of the pieces of survival equipment that when you need it real bad, the ejection seat. How do you modify that for a smaller person?
6: That is something... as a much bigger pool, because it's a little bit easier for us to modify something that is worn on the person.
3: Okay.
6: And part of the aircraft, that's a much bigger pool. And from my limited understanding, because egress injection systems are not my lane per se, it all comes back to like, okay, this is what it can support. This is how big the person can be, how heavy they can be, how wide they can be, whatever, and so on, and still eject safely. So as you stated, if that size pool starts to change greatly, they have to find different ways, either maybe modifying the seat or modifying a piece of the seat and doing something with the weight and balances or something of that sort, maybe that is less of a pain or has less of a third and fourth effects of modification, possibly.
3: Would you say that they sometimes fit an airplane to a specific pilot? In other words, they add seat bolsters or whatever they need to do?
6: Again, that's not really my lane, per se. But like I said, I think it's kind of cool that I have seen that they will do that testing as they're developing it to make sure, like, okay, can everyone reach everything and do everything? So that would lead me to believe that they do take that in consideration when designing it. But again, that's not really my specialty.
3: Okay. What is your specialty exactly, so we get right on track?
6: So my specialty is aircrew flight equipment, which is exactly what it sounds like. So everything that an aircrew member, and that means whether it be a pilot or someone working in the back of a heavies or something of that sort, we make sure that they have all the equipment that they need to safely operate the aircraft. That they're safe if there was an emergency in flight, that their ejection system does work, their ejection seats do fall under our division. If they had to bail out, we take care of that as well. We also make sure they're equipped with any kind of survival items they will need, that once they bail out or eject, they can survive whatever environment they find themselves in, whether that be floating in a raft in the water or somewhere on land or even stuck in a tree. We've come up with a way that, like, you can just, like, rappel yourself down. So they can take care of themselves and let rescue know where they're at so they can come and get them. And odds are we probably equipped a lot of the rescue that's going to come get them as well.
3: Okay. We're speaking with Amanda Williams, Master Sergeant.
5: Senior Master Sergeant.
3: Well, I'm terrible at ranks. You can tell I never served. I was thinking when she said in trees, they have, like, a little miniature chainsaw on their belt, you know, cut their way out.
6: We actually get them a little rope.
3: I hope.
6: A little rope with some really good tensile strength. They can go down.
3: Is there the Michelin Man effect if you're not careful? They got so much stuff on them, they just look like this and they can hardly move.
6: Yes, honestly, that is something to take into consideration, because we do have, you know, they tell us that they need us. We go out and we find something to fulfill that requirement, so they have that capability. Then it's up to them, pick and choose. What is your priority of what you need out there? And I have seen people out there, Michelin Man, but sometimes you got to pare down. As I said, you don't want to be bumping into things, you know, that you didn't mean to bump into because you piled so much stuff on. And then also you have to consider what the human body can take.
3: Right. I mean, you know, parachuting out of an airplane is scary enough, but when you got an extra additional, 70, 80 pounds of gear on board, that's even more frightening.
6: Especially with that opening shock.
3: Yeah.
5: Oh, yeah.
3: Oh, my.
5: Because the military chutes, they open pretty hard.
3: They're trying to jolt you to awareness, I guess. I don't know. Wow.
5: They make you think twice. Geez, I knew I should have stayed with the plane.
3: That's called the boy you done messed up shock.
5: Yeah.
3: So, new aircraft, new requirements, everything's changing constantly. It's all we've got to do. Or...
6: I don't know if I say they're always... I mean, they are always evolving, so there is always something. Our particular branch handles the sustainment of everything that's out there right now, so I feel like we see a lot of changes just due to industry changes and then slight little modifications that can be done for new capabilities that are being introduced. Anything new to the process is going to have an effect. It doesn't need something as huge as like a completely new aircraft.
3: So that's intriguing. It brings to mind a question. As airplanes are retrofitted and upgraded, so mm-hmm. the equipment the pilots and everybody carries has to do the same.
6: Could be, depending on what it was.
3: Okay.
5: Well, you know, I imagine that technology plays a fair part of this, too, because as we get more and more technologically advanced, you're going to be carrying more and more sophisticated equipment. You know, hey, everybody could... you know, parachutes out of an airplane nowadays could easily be equipped with a spot or a satellite phone, just in case.
6: I feel like it could go either way. You can have those technological advances, like said, now I need this gadget and I need this gadget, and you start putting more stuff on. Or it could go the opposite way. I used to have five gadgets, and now I have it all in one.
3: Swiss Army knife approach.
6: Exactly.
5: Yeah.
6: Exactly.
3: All I need is a credit card and a pencil. I'm good.
6: There you go. There you go.
3: Sounds like a never-ending job. I mean,
6: it is, but it's very rewarding.
3: Do you guys also outfit for Arctic?
6: Yes.
3: Oh, my. That's got to be.
6: Yes.
3: That's Michelin man territory.
6: That can be very, very challenging, especially whenever it comes time to put everything into like a survival kit. We're always trying to jam so much stuff into a small space because, again, you have to think of all those different effects.
3: It's the purse effect, yes.
6: Yeah.
3: Well, no matter, you can never find what you're looking for. It's in there somewhere.
5: And not only that, but when you're dealing with various weather, you know, various climate conditions, you have to plan for that, too, because stuff that may work in the tropics definitely is going to work in the Arctic.
3: Just what I need to hear in Alaska is shorts.
5: Yeah, and a Hawaiian shirt, you know.
3: Yeah. So how many people are involved in this? How big is your group?
6: Oh, wow.
3: Oh, wow. Sounds like a lot.
6: I think it's easier for me to, instead of say how large we are, to explain like kind of how we work. So we work in what's called integrated product teams in my particular branch. So a team might consist of myself. I am at the base level, I am an aircrew flight equipment technician. I maintain the gear. I fix it if it's broke. I replace parts. I custom fit it to the aircrew member and so on. But I have a manual that tells me what to do. And that manual is written by a tech manual writer. That is a member of the product team. But they also had an engineer that said, yes, you can safely do that. Before you write that down, you can safely do that. Okay, cool. So now I have an engineer that's part of that team. But then, you know, logistics is everything. Doesn't matter if you got all the parts and pieces, if you can't get them there and everything doesn't work out, you don't have the money and everything. So we have a logistics manager that's part of it. And then a program manager that helps us find that money and make sure everything is happening just right. And that is for every single piece of equipment is assigned to one of those teams.
3: Now we understand why the organizations are so large.
6: Yes.
3: So much going on in the background.
6: Yes, sir.
3: How long have you been doing this?
6: September's going to make 23 years.
3: Oh, my goodness.
6: And it's been a
3: goodness.
6: Great 23.
3: Wow.
5: You're an old hand at this, then.
3: She's the expert.
5: Yeah,
3: the one they come to when they have questions.
5: Well, there's nothing wrong with having the experience. It's great being one of the old heads, isn't it?
3: The gray beard. Oh, you don't have a beard.
6: No, but it's definitely on top. It's coming.
3: Hey, at least you got hair.
6: Yes, I'm happy for that.
3: Yeah, really. So you planning on retiring out?
6: It's probably coming up pretty soon.
3: Very cool. Very cool. I want to thank you for joining us. We've been speaking with Senior Master Sergeant Amanda Williams.
5: United States Air Force.
3: United States Air Force. And I'm Digital Dave.
5: I'm Fast Eddie.
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9: 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So occasionally you'll hear a bit of history that has changed since it originally happened. Maybe a federal official who's gone to another job, a future product that turned out not to be, or a company that's no longer in business. We'll always tell you which year the interview was recorded before it plays. So don't be thrown off when you hear from FAA Administrator Blakey or the proposed Eclipse 400 single-engine jet. Aviation's always changing, and EAA Radio streams those programs from the past to make you smile when you recall that that was one of the years you came to Oshkosh.
3: I am Digital Dave. Still.
5: Still? After all these years.
3: Every now and then I pull out the driver's license just to check I'm still me.
5: And I'm Fast Eddie, and nobody cares about that.
3: Right. And joining us, we have Gus Sinuda. I hope that's correct.
10: That is correct.
3: And Lucas DeJanger. Names. They trip us up every time.
5: And they're from first-generation pilots.
3: Yeah, but they don't look old enough to be first-generation pilots, you know? I had to think about it. That one went right over your head.
5: No, it didn't. I'm just thinking, what would the Wright brothers do?
3: Yeah. They were first-generation pilots.
5: They were first-generation pilots.
3: Okay, what is first-generation pilots then?
10: Well, first-generation pilots is formerly a student organization at the University of North Dakota that Gus and I and a couple other college peers of ours started. And just as of yesterday, we've turned it into a nonprofit. So we found that we had so much success with the student organization in our first couple of years, over 300 members, thousands of dollars worth in scholarships donated and pledged, that we decided to take it to the next level and make it a 501c3. So that's kind of our mission now, is to spread the first generation pilot mission to inspire, educate, and develop professionally first generation aviators. Not only at UND, but just like across the country.
3: So. Right. So by first generation, you mean non-flying family, and all of a sudden the kid says, "I want to fly an airplane."
10: Yeah.
3: Yep. Well, that's cool because we need them. We need everybody that can fly, right?
5: Yeah. Hey,
3: get out there.
5: We need everything aviation related.
3: That's right. Aviation shot glasses. I want more. Anyway, getting back on subject. So you guys just yesterday. So. You've got an airplane. You're trying to get an airplane. You're trying to steal an airplane.
10: We would certainly love an airplane. I would make.
3: Okay, anybody's got one lying around?
10: No, but Gus and I have been working on this for nearly a year now, making this nonprofit a reality. Yesterday was the day that we launched, so we've been kind of keeping it a secret for pretty much since January.
3: So this is the big debut.
10: Yeah,
3: you're at Oshkosh.
10: Yep, we're at Oshkosh.
3: Everything
10: yep.
3: important happens at Oshkosh.
10: Everything, yep.
3: There you go. You guys are still in college, seniors?
11: We've both graduated and currently flight instructing for the University of North Dakota.
3: Oh, nice. Yeah. So you went right back into a job with them.
11: That's right.
3: Jeez, that must be nice. Mm. So you're teaching all the students and trying to make them better pilots.
11: Absolutely.
10: Yep.
3: Good. What's the biggest challenge with a first-generation pilot person that's never been around, has seen an airplane, been up close?
10: I mean, unless you have...
11: Yeah, we have a lot of challenges. We have, you know, students who are the first in their family to pursue aviation have a lot of barriers to access, and that's access to information, whether that's pursuing their career, how to... you know, explore flight training, what path to take. Like, I remember the first time I was introduced to the idea of a sport pilot license, a recreational, and a private. I did not know the difference between those. But yeah, those are included, as well as, you know, finding the funding for flight training costs. So,
3: well, so you end up educating, having to educate their family as well to prepare them
11: right.
3: for what
11: mm-hmm.
3: The guy is going to go through, going to do.
5: And you guys mentioned funding. How do you go about getting funding for these up and coming pilots?
3: They hit me up when, you know, for a buck when they came in.
5: Is that guy with the squeegee and the wash bottle?
3: Yeah, out there on the corner.
10: I mean, fundraising, we're just learning how to do this. Both of us, you know, just recent college grads, we're still learning how to fundraise. But I think generally it's probably going to come from numerous sources, right? So corporate sponsorships, flat-out donations, maybe kind of mutual deals, the sale of merchandise that's related to our nonprofit mission. There's a lot of legal stuff to ensure there. But,
3: right.
10: Yeah, just kind of any... And really, any way that we can drive revenue to re-give to students, I think we're going to pursue. So
3: good, good. So you're just getting started.
5: Well, no. You know, and speaking of getting started, what kind of hoops did you had to jump through to get this thing off the ground?
3: Many and difficult.
11: Ooh.
3: They get smaller and smaller, you know, like at the circus.
5: And the last one is on fire?
3: Yeah. They're smiling, but they're not saying much, so that must be true.
10: No, I mean, it's complicated. It's hard to figure out the paperwork that's required. I think we spent the better part of, I don't know what, like a month or so, just trying to get our articles of incorporation down correctly. Because I have a mentor that started a nonprofit as well for a different mission.
3: Well, that's a help.
10: Yeah, and he, when I told him about this idea, he pretty much told me to just make a for-profit company, because making a nonprofit is difficult to get it approved, and that we would most likely just be kicked back and denied initially. So we really combed through all of the details so that we would not get denied right away. So it kind of took a long time, but we ended up getting approval immediately.
3: Well, that's submission. Good.
10: Yeah.
5: That's
10: good.
5: Amazing.
3: Where are you guys based?
10: So we're registered in the state of Minnesota, but it's a federally recognized 501c3. Yep.
3: You can operate anywhere.
10: Yeah, so it's incorporated in Minnesota,
3: okay.
10: But we can operate nationwide.
3: Yeah, because yeah, Minnesota's a fair distance from North Dakota, isn't it?
5: Not that far, bro. I've driven it. It's not that bad.
3: You've driven to North Dakota?
5: Yeah.
3: Really?
5: Really.
3: I did not know that.
10: Well, half of our board is from Minnesota, so it just kind of made sense.
3: Yeah, that does make sense. That does make sense. What's the short-term and the long-term goal?
10: Well, our goal for the fiscal year 27 is $10,000. And that $10,000 is broken up into different bins and buckets for the mission, either supporting the student organization at UND, that's now our first chapter, or driving flight training scholarships, written scholarships, check ride scholarships, as well as just kind of a general bin for our future, unrestricted donations that we can expand our organization with. We would not mind any donation, but an unrestricted donation gives us a little bit more freedom to do what we think is best for the organization.
3: Right, right. So not money earmarked for a specific purpose.
10: Yeah, yep.
3: Good, good. And you'll be growing in leaps and bounds, because apparently the aviation market's hot.
11: Oh, yeah.
3: Good.
5: Well,
3: good.
5: You and a lot of other people out there are starting organizations to go and get pilots trained. Do you ever look at any of these other organizations and think to yourself, holy moly, what have we gotten ourselves into?
3: No, apparently not.
5: Apparently they're still overwhelmed by it
3: yes,
5: all.
3: Yes, yes, it's all new.
5: It's a daunting task, no doubt.
11: Mm-hmm.
10: I mean, I know... One of the things that Gus was really good about doing was bringing up examples of other nonprofits and what they do. Like, I know we talked about, like, what does EAA do as a nonprofit? And looking at basically our nonprofit peers, I guess, if we will, even much bigger ones than ourselves, but just looking for examples, right, for what we need to do.
3: Okay, and there's the playbook.
10: Yeah.
11: Mm-hmm.
5: Yeah, seriously, you can learn a lot from organizations that have already been through it. Hmm. And I'm sure that you've looked at a number of organizations and you've adapted as required.
11: Mm-hmm.
3: I'm sure you're glad that you have graduated school, because there's no way you'd have time to do college and this 501c3.
10: So. Yeah, absolutely. Yeah, we were both at the tail ends of our time at UND. Both of us were still students when we started the student organization, and then both of us were nearing the end of our education when we started the nonprofit. So
3: okay.
10: Definitely helped to kind of load shed some things there.
3: Yes.
10: Yeah.
5: What made you want to do this? I mean, this is a complicated, daunting task. Why did you start it? Just
11: passion.
10: Mm-hmm. Okay.
11: Just passion. Lucas is, your family's immigrated from South Africa.
10: Mm-hmm. Mm-hmm.
11: And I had no background in my family. So I got in through Microsoft Flight Simulator X, and then I had my first flight with the Young Eagles program in 2019.
3: Nice.
11: So, mm-hmm. Yeah.
5: There it is. Nice. That Young Eagles program paying off again.
11: That's mm-hmm. right.
3: Mm-hmm. He doesn't remember when Microsoft allowed you to actually mess with the design of the airplane.
11: Oh, yeah.
3: Oh, yeah.
10: And I think another thing, too, is we just had so much unexpected success our first year as a student organization. We wanted to start it. We wanted to see how it would go. But I think it kind of took both of us and our other members, our other founders, away. We have like 300 active students in the first 2 years.
3: That's amazing.
10: With a student body of 2,000, I mean, that was pretty good. We'd have 70, 80 students per meeting, biweekly, showing up every time. And then just the scholarship, $10,000 over 5 years. We just decided that like we could do so much more by trying to expand it. So.
3: Well, yeah, people want they see a flight career as a way out of whatever, or mm-hmm. just, you know, mm-hmm. a good path.
10: Mm-hmm.
3: And it pays really well, I understand.
10: Mm.
3: I wouldn't know.
5: And there are other benefits, too. I mean, you know, as a pilot, you're constantly learning and constantly honing techniques. And, of course, the big one is inspiring the next generation of pilots.
10: Mm-hmm.
5: We need that more now than ever.
10: Mm-hmm.
3: Wow, nothing about, you know, you get to fly cool airplanes in there anywhere?
5: That's part of the inspiration.
3: Oh, okay.
5: I mean, I look at some of these four-bar captains, and I saw that, what was it, the A350 out there the other day? Holy moly, this guy is flying that big airplane? Wow.
3: Yep. All right, I want to thank you guys for joining us, and we're going to wish you great success. We hope you come back with 400 students next year. This is Digital Dave.
5: And I'm Fast Eddie.
3: And this is EAA Radio.
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16: Ladies and gentlemen, welcome to Aeroshell Square and another one of our featured interviews. We're located right in front of Glacier Girl, the P-38 Lightning that probably is one of the most significant and historic aircraft that are flying, particularly in the Warbirds Department. The history of the Glacier Girl is extensive. Many of you have read about it, and I'd like to introduce to you Bob Carden, who is here from San Antonio, Texas. And Bob has been the driving force behind getting Glacier Girl number one out of the ice and number two into the sky. Bob, this has been a great project for you.
17: Oh, yes, sir. You know, for the past 16 years, I have been you know, tied to this thing very, very closely, and it's just been an immense pleasure for me to do that.
16: First of all, how was Glacier Girl located? Did you have some sort of an idea of where she was and how she got there?
17: Well, we were the 13th expedition to go in search of the Lost Squadron, and the airplanes are actually located first in 1983. So from 1983 on through even today, it's using GPS. It's fairly easy to get into the area where the airplanes are located.
16: And the airplane actually was located in Greenland, about 14 miles south of the Arctic Circle.
17: That's correct. It's almost 14 miles inland, 14 miles south on the east coast, and it was 268 feet inside the glacier.
16: Now, that had to be an amazing feat in itself. How many ideas did you come up with to get the ice out of there in order to raise Glacier Girl, and did you have to wait for a specific season?
17: Well, yes, we do wait for the summertime, if there's any summertime in Greenland. The first month we were there, it snowed over 12 feet, and that was just in 3 or 4 days. When we get on the ice, we use radar to find the plane, and then now what we do is we steam a small probe hole to touch it, and then we set up and we melt a very large cavity. Okay, in years past, different techniques were tried. And they tried digging, they tried excavating with heavier equipment. None of that worked. And they found that melting is the easiest way to get down to these airplanes because you can convert the ice to water and pump it away.
16: So you also used hot water at one point, as I recall, and then you went to live steam, and then you pumped the melted ice out of there.
17: Right. We had a 900,000 BTU big giant hot water tank with us, and to heat the water that we were using to melt the ice.
16: So then you went down under the ice. Did you have any sort of idea of what condition Glacier Gal was in?
17: No, we had no idea what she was going to look like till we got down to it. In 1990, that expedition, I was with it, we did melt down on top of the B-17 Big Stoop, and we found that that airplane was totally destroyed, ripped apart. So we were expecting the worst here. But the P-38 being a stronger airplane, it can withstand more Gs. It has a smaller footprint, a smaller area. The ice didn't damage it quite as badly. So when we got down to it, the airplane was fairly intact, and we made the decision at that point that we looked at it, that it was restorable, so we continued with the project.
16: So now you work your way down over 200 feet, almost 300 feet, in fact, into the ice, and you excavate an area large enough to accommodate the wingspan, and then I imagine you rigged a gantry at the top in order to hoist the aircraft out.
17: Yeah, we pre-designed all of this stuff. We had a plan, and we made our gantry mechanism, and you know we melt our melting unit and everything. We got down to the plane, we used hot water, and we actually melted out a big room as big as what the airplane is. Then we sent the men down, we took it apart. Took the wings off, put the tail sections off, the tail booms off, the engines props, and then we reduced the airplane down to the center section, which required us to make a 20-foot slot in the ground to bring it up.
16: So now you hoist up the individual pieces. You're still a long way from civilization. Did you have heavy-duty trucks or something to haul Glacier Gal out there in parts?
17: We used the DC-3 to get most of the items off the ice. And then we had to rent a Sikorsky S-63 helicopter to lift the 7,000-pound center section off the glacier. And we brought that to Kulusuk, which is where our base camp was, and from there we put the pieces on the center section on a freighter, and we sent it over to Denmark, and then we had to ship it over on a different kind of boat to Sweden. Then we put it on a container ship, and it ended up in Savannah, Georgia.
16: So it was a long, circuitous route to get Glacier Girl back to the United States. One thing I'd just like to jump back to for a moment, would you mind filling in why Glacier Girl landed in Greenland?
17: Well, as we were entering the war in Europe, the main way we were getting all our munitions to the war zone was to put them on ships and sail across the ocean. The Germans sent out the U-boats, sunk the ships, were losing the war stockage. Hap Arnold, the general of the Army Air Corps at the time, came up with a plan called Operation Bolero. And simply speaking, those Bolero flights were flying the airplanes to England. And the route they were taking allowed them to fly across Greenland. And that's when these planes got into trouble. There were six P-38s, two B-17s, and as they were flying across Greenland, they ran into bad weather. They got lost, eventually ran out of gas, and they crash landed on a glacier. After 11 days, the men were rescued, but the airplanes were abandoned there. After the first winter time, they get covered up with snow, never to be seen again, and forgotten. And then back in the early 80s, when warbirds became popular, the story of the Lost Squadron was well known, you know, in Greenland, and people heard about it and started searching for the planes. From 1980 to 1992, there was 13 expeditions in search of the Lost Squadron. Glacier Girl was on the 13th one. It was the first and only successful recovery of any of the airplanes from that operation. The 92 expedition has been the last one. Nobody's gone back since.
16: So really what drove it was the prices of warbirds, of course, started to escalate. And all of a sudden, it became price or cost effective to make the recovery. And still in a huge amount of expense involved in that recovery operation. The DC-3, I imagine, landed on the ice adjacent to where you had recovered the aircraft.
17: Right. We used the DC-3 on skis to bring all our equipment and people out onto the ice. We also had a little twin-engine Dornier on skis to do the same thing. We get on the ice cap on the 6th of May, and we left 14 weeks later on the 22nd of August with one complete airplane. During that period of time, we consumed over 6,000 pounds of food, and we actually had 38,000 pounds of equipment with us to do the job.
16: Was there any point at that in those early days, Bob, that you looked at the project as it was ongoing and said, wait a minute, this is too hard? Did that ever occur to you at all, or was it drive onward and upward?
17: Well, only one time did I, in the whole 16 years I've been with the project, that I have had a feeling like this is impossible. And that was the very first day I looked at the airplane. I was came down this 4-foot diameter shaft on top of the airplane, and all of a sudden there's a 50-foot airplane. I said, holy mackerel, how are we going to do this? And then I remembered a long time ago, I had heard the story. The guide said to me, when you get a difficult task, look at it like eating an elephant. You just do it one bite at a time. And that's what we did. We just attacked each issue each day, and based on what we did the day before.
16: So the recovery was completed literally one bite at a time. As you brought Glacier Gal up from the ice, you were very extensively covered in the aviation magazines, publications, and also in general media as well, very extensively. You then brought the aircraft back to the United States, and the recovery process began. Tell us about the condition of the aircraft as she arrived here, and the complete overhaul began.
17: Okay. Well, when we got the plane back to Middlesboro, Kentucky, where we did the restoration, our plan was fairly simple. Since we wanted to fly it, we'd take the plane apart so we didn't find any more broken pieces, and then we'd fix those broken stuff, put it back on a plane, and go flying. Well, the more we took off the plane, the more damage we found. And before it was over, we had the plane completely disassembled. We found that every single piece of the airplane was damaged in one shape or form. And we got down to the very first piece of the main spar. We just turned around and started fixing them and putting them back together. And 10 years later, we went flying.
16: A lot of the leather items in cockpit trim were absolutely perfectly preserved, as I recall.
17: Oh, yes. Leather was good. The rubber. The tires we didn't use, but a lot of the rubber seals that you see on the airplane today were in the ice for 50 years.
16: That's absolutely amazing. How long did the recovery process take?
17: Recovery?
16: The restoration.
17: It was a 10-year process. We started in October of 92, and we flew Glacier Girl for the first time in October of 2002.
16: And the pilot of that flight, none other than?
17: Steve Hinton. Yeah.
16: Absolutely. One of the finest pilots out there.
17: Mr. Warbird.
16: Just about everything. Mr. Warbird.
17: Yeah.
16: Absolutely right. You flew it the first time, and now it's an ongoing project to maintain the aircraft.
17: We have over 200 hours on the plane now, flying perfectly. If everything goes well, next summer, in June, we plan on recreating the mission that it was on in 1942, and actually fly Glacier Girl to England along the same route that they were using during the Bolero missions, end up in England at Duxford.
16: Bob, where is the foundation base now?
17: Okay, we're located in San Antonio, Texas, right at the main airport in San Antonio. And we have several warbirds in the collection, and obviously Glacier Girl is the crown jewel.
16: that collection.
18: He's a centerfold.
16: Yes, he is.
18: You'll find just over to the right-hand side or to the left-hand side as you face the aircraft, ladies and gentlemen, you'll find a lot of memorabilia and souvenir items of P-38 Glacier Girl. It's one of the main ways that they're able to raise funds to keep this beautiful machine flying. It's been a 16-year dedication that Bob has applied to this airplane, and they're trying to keep her flying, keeping her in the sky. As you can see, a beautiful job of the restoration. It looks brand new. So please put your hands together for Bob Carden and the Glacier Girl.
16: Thank you.

0: Let's take a listen to a classic interview from 2019. Welcome back. Ed Bolin is our guest this quarter hour. He served as president and CEO of the National Business Aviation Association, or NBAA, in Washington since 2004. Welcome, Ed.
1: Well, thank you. It's exciting to be here. Love being at EAA.
2: You know, I mentioned before we started the show today that I was talking to a bunch of young people last week about futures as pilots, mechanics, and cabin crew, and almost none of them understood what the term business aviation means. I wonder if you could give us a good definition of what business aviation is to America.
1: Business aviation is on-demand air mobility. It's the use of any general aviation aircraft to get people where they need to be when they need to be there. NBAA was created over 70 years ago when several companies had business models that depend on them getting to the oil patches in West Texas or distributing newspapers in upstate New York. And they realized that the general aviation aircraft was an amazing business tool that allowed them to get people and products where they needed to be when they needed to be there. And today, business aviation is in every corner of the United States. It's all around the world. It provides remarkable careers that allow people to operate on some of the latest technology, go places that are untethered by schedule, see over 5,000 airports in the United States. We're a tight-knit community. We do a lot to try to help people develop as people and professionals, creating a remarkable sense of community. So, Rob, we need to get to that future pilot group that you were talking to and help them understand that business aviation is a remarkable business tool, but it is also a remarkable career, a place where people can grow as individuals and as professionals. And I know nobody in this community wants to be in anywhere else.
0: We'll talk about those career opportunities in business aviation in a second. But before we do that, I wanted to ask about how business aviation fared during the pandemic. You know, we heard news that businesses that continued to need to move people around didn't have a lot of options last year. And so that may have driven interest in business aviation. What did you see? What kind of data did you get?
1: Well, there was obviously a large fall off as the economy effectively shut down in the March-April timeframe. Beginning about July of last year, we began to see more movements. And ultimately, in looking back at 2020, our operations were only down about 20%. Versus the airlines that were down about 80%. So there were a lot of individuals and a lot of companies that had transportation needs. And what they saw was that in a lot of cases, business aviation was the best choice. And in many cases, it was the only choice for moving people or products. And we have seen as a result of that, a lot of new entrants into the market, a lot of individuals and companies who for the first time are chartering, are buying jet cards or fractional shares, subscription services, and in many, many cases, whole aircraft. So in some ways, we had an opportunity to make the benefits of business aviation available to a broader spectrum of the population, and the benefits have clearly demonstrated of enduring value.
2: Well, and I think, too, that one thing that people have wondered because business aviation did have such a really good year when the rest of the economy was in terrible shape, is now that the airlines are starting to really come back with travel, except for business, it seems. What's your outlook for the future for all these people that realize that business aviation is really a pretty efficient way to travel?
1: Well, you're exactly right, Rob. You know, commercial airlines do an outstanding job, but the reality is business aviation can allow you to visit three cities in one day instead of one city in 3 days. It allows you to turn travel time into very productive work time. You can have conversations of a proprietary nature without people listening in. You can move products that may be too big to fit in an overhead bin or too sensitive to go in a cargo hold. And you can reach communities that may have little or no commercial airline service. And so that's why you see so many great companies, almost all the great companies that you see in the United States and around the world, rely on business aviation to meet at least some portion of their transportation challenges. It's a remarkable mode of transportation, on-demand air mobility, getting people where they need to be when they need to be there.
0: You know, the use of that term air mobility has certainly picked up in recent years, and it's often used to indicate moving passengers from maybe lower density to slightly higher, or maybe intra-urban short hops. Since business aviation is usually a longer trip, is it going to benefit by sort of following on the heels of this air mobility eVTOL thing that's supposed to come together over the next several years? Or is it leading? Is it following or leading?
1: Well, we're actually leading. We've at NBAA, we've established an AAM roundtable. We're doing a significant amount of work on Capitol Hill. And with the executive branch, it was just a couple of months ago, I had an opportunity to interview the FAA administrator. And it was during that interview that he announced that the FAA was forming an executive council to make sure that all of the different branches of the FAA would be coordinated and in communication about how to foster the safe integration of AAM into our airspace. And we certainly have a lot going on Capitol Hill with grants being talked about as part of the infrastructure plan. So there is a lot going on. And we think that this is just an important evolution of that on-demand air mobility that we've been part of for 70 years. You know, we've seen over the decades, we have used radial engines, piston engines, turbine engines. We've used cloth, aluminum, composites. We've used fixed wings, rotor wings. It's always about using technology to get people where they need to be when they need to be there. Now we're talking about electric propulsion, distributed lift, and I think it's an exciting time that has the opportunity to move people from city centers to airports where they can get on an aircraft and go halfway around the world safely, predictably, securely, and increasingly sustainably.
0: That's a fascinating take. Everything old is new again.
2: For people that have never attended the NBAA convention, what should they expect? What's there going to be that a new person to business aviation might be awed by?
1: Well, I think they'll feel energy. They'll see innovation, technology on display. They'll see all of the leaders of the aviation community. It's an outstanding networking opportunity. There will be nearly 1,000 exhibitors providing products and services. And I think it will be an opportunity to not just celebrate the industry, but to find your community. We work very hard to create a sense of belonging, whether it's through our young professionals, through our maintenance pavilion, through our sustainability summit. There's always a lot going on that can help connect people to the industry, both educationally and personally. And ultimately, the people that leave our convention leave excited about this important field of aviation and a real thrill at being part of it.
2: Well, of course, one thing we don't want to leave out for the airplane geeks and all of us, there is a fabulous static display at what's going to be Henderson Airport this year.
1: Oh, yeah.
2: I don't know. What kinds of manufacturers will be bringing aircraft to Henderson this year?
1: Well, virtually all the manufacturers will be represented. And you're absolutely right, Rob. We're going to have a huge display of the latest and greatest aircraft that will be at Henderson. We will also have over a dozen aircraft actually in the convention center itself. So there will be aircraft everywhere. As I said, it'll be all about innovation, technology, and people, the remarkable people that make our community so special. And we're

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1: Of course, does a number of different events, including the upcoming convention, where we will help people from coming from college get introduced into the industry, or people in the industry to make a switch. There will be lots of opportunities. NBA works closely with aviation fraternities like Alpha Eta Rho. It works closely with organizations, including Women in Aviation, Women in Corporate Aviation, the Organization of Black Aerospace Professionals, the National Gay Pilots Association. NBAA is working very hard to attract and retain and support a new generation of talent. And so NBAA.org is a great place to start, and we'll work hard to find mentorships, internships, and opportunities for people to be part of an industry that is truly special.
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5: Radio, Rob Sturgeon here at EAA Oshkosh, and I'm with Bill Leff. Bill, we're standing in front of an airplane. What kind of plane is that?
6: Well, this is a T-6 Texan. It's a T-6G, and it's located over here in Aeroshell Square in the Best of the Best contest. And it's a beautiful airplane. It looks just like mine, less a wing dent.
5: I happened to overhear the conversation with you and Dave Price here from CBS. Tell us here at Oshkosh a little bit about your experience in detail, if you can.
6: Well, I had an engine failure coming into Oshkosh as I was about to fly the Warbird arrival over Fond du Lac, and headed to the Fond du Lac airport and ended up landing on Route 41 right next to the airport, literally dead center of the airport looking over the fence when I came to a stop.
5: Now, we saw a video of that, or there was a police car there. Can you tell us exactly what happened in your experience when you were making the landing?
6: Well, as I was approaching the airport, the engine finally just quit, and I realized that I probably wasn't going to make the airport if I did, or if I tried to make it, I'd put things at risk, so I decided to land on the highway. There was a lot of traffic, so I picked. There was a space between some cars that looked like I could get in there, and if you watch the video, it's a police cruiser. It was a state police car. Dashboard cam, and just as I was coming up on it, he pulls out on the highway and starts going down the highway, and so he gets right in front of me, and this is just after I had dove under some power lines that were over the road, because I decided I better not go over them because I might stall, and I didn't know if I had enough energy to get past him. So what I did is, the camera doesn't show, is I landed behind him and bounced the plane off the highway behind him and bounced over him, and that didn't show on the video, and then landed in front of him, and fortunately everybody kept going, and the people behind me stopped, so I was able to come to a stop, and the only thing I hit was a 4x4 wooden signpost marking a culvert.
5: Well, just like Dave said, when the officer got out of his car and walked up to your airplane, did he yell at you and say, how fast were you going?
6: No, he was really great. He just said, man, I was peeing my pants. And the police were just great about the whole thing. And the highway department helped us get the airplane off the highway. And if you do watch the video, which is on YouTube, it's all over the place, there's a car goes around me and the police stopped, gave him a ticket. So it was great, and everybody helped. And it just goes for all you guys out here at EAA. It just shows the importance of training and currency, and always thinking about what you're going to do and where you're going to go, being on top of it.
5: Bill, where are you from?
6: I'm from Dayton, Ohio. Okay.
5: So you were bringing the plane from Dayton?
6: I was coming up here to perform in the air show Monday. I was one of the performers scheduled for Monday and Wednesday, and I was just coming from an air show in Peoria.
5: Well, that's going to be an experience your grandkids are going to be talking about.
6: Yeah, and we have plenty of documentation the way the news media has been handling this.
5: That's Bill Leff.
6: Bill Leff.
5: And you're from?

0: Dayton, Ohio.
1: Okay, everybody, you've heard it here, only at Oshkosh.
0: Well, that's true.
1: Thanks again, Bill.
0: Okay, thank you.
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3: I'm Farid Gio, along with Paul Preidecker, and it's about 12:32 here at AirVenture Day 2, 84 degrees, and a wind of 1 mile per hour. So it's just
4: a typical day at EAA,
3: it's
4: right?
3: It's summer in Wisconsin, we're glad you're here. And joining us right now, Brett Pugsley, who is a Super Guppy research pilot, NASA's Super Guppy. Arrived here on Sunday, and I wasn't even on the airport. I was a little bit west of here, and it immediate social media sensation when I arrived. Everybody just, there's some sort of visceral reaction, positive visceral reaction to this airplane. And what do you think that is, Brett?
5: Well, maybe because they first thought it was a blimp coming here, but it's coming in pretty fast, right? No, it's a strange, it's an odd flying vehicle. It's really a one-of-a-kind. I tell you what, there's different models that were made back over the years, but right now this is the only Super Guppy that is flying. There was only four Super Guppy turbines that were made. That's this model here, and we're the only one flying in the world right now, so that's what makes this plane very special, and how large it is another thing that makes it so special, and people love to come see us.
3: It's obviously, this is purpose-built, so what was its primary purpose?
5: Sure. Well, you know, way back in the 60s when we were doing the space race, trying to go to the moon, trying to beat the Russians going over there, they're building the Saturn V Stage 3 rocket, and they're building it in Long Beach, California. And it took a long time for them to put that sucker on a barge and bring it through the Panama Canal and get it over to Kennedy Space Center to build the rocket together. So there's some entrepreneurs out in California that said, hey, you know what? We're going to go talk to NASA. We think we have an idea to help them out and get this the third stage quicker over to the Kennedy Space Center. And so they developed a plane that would fit that stage, and the rest is history. I tell you what, ever since then, we've been flying space parts around the United States, helping us out.
3: So did it slow down at all during the space shuttle years? Because rocketry now has evolved. It was obviously the Gemini and Apollo programs, and then kind of the space shuttle took over, and it had its own transport, but obviously there were the booster rockets. But now we're kind of getting back to where we're doing ballistic, everything's going back on top of rockets again.
5: Sure. The interesting thing is, ever since the 60s, we've been having, like you said, we've got different types of rockets, but we've been involved in all the different parts of space. And, we've got times where we're really busy, and there's times where we haven't been as busy. But I tell you, once we got into the space shuttle era, what did we do with our plane? We're actually moving parts from all around the United States over to Kennedy Space Center to put it onto the shuttle so they could take it up to the International Space Station and build the space station. So we were still active in helping to build the space station. Right now, we're moving parts for the Orion capsule. We moved a lot of the pieces of Artemis 1 around the United States, whether it's a test article, heat shields. We brought the whole top portion from Kennedy Space Center up to Ohio. They had to do some testing in a vacuum chamber, and then we had to bring it back to the Kennedy Space Center. So we've been really involved. It's such a versatile vehicle, and since it's so huge, we can move these big objects around the United States where you couldn't do that with a truck because you got all these bridges and all these things kind of in our way. Well, we got this mighty big plane that can move these big pieces. They just can't be that heavy.
4: Fair enough. If I were looking at your pilot certificate, would I see something like Super Guppy type rating on it, or what is your qualification to fly that?
5: Well, so we do everything in-house, so I don't have a specific type rating for plane. But I am checked out, of course, in the Super Guppy, and I'm one of the aircraft commanders.
4: So what's a crew complement for a mission where you're moving parts?
5: So it's pretty diverse set of folks. We always fly with two pilots,
4: yep.
5: So we always got one who's flying, one who's monitoring. engineering,
4: sure,
5: moving all the controls. We have a flight engineer who's in charge of really the engines, and he also sets all the power settings for us. So we're pretty busy, or he's pretty busy in the back. I mean, this is 1940s technology here. Like, if a generator goes out, he has to turn it off so it doesn't catch fire. It's not a computer that turns the thing off, right? And then we have another flight engineer who's also his backup. We'll have a load master who's involved with getting the object or cargo on and off the plane. Also, while we're flying, he goes back and makes sure that it's still secure. We also fly with mechanics because it's an old airplane. We're going to have issues on the road. It happens, but they're there to fix the plane. And, it depends on our mission. Sometimes we have some special observers. It just kind of depends with what's going on. Sometimes we have an engineer with us, just depending on our payload.
3: I may have not either. Either I missed this or I didn't ask this before, but what is this airplane, what's the platform it's based on before it was modified?
5: So all these Super Guppies were based on a KC-97. The civilian variant was the Boeing 377.
4: Sure.
5: So this airplane that's out there right now, it was put together back in 1982, but there's pieces of that plane that are off of a 377 and also a KC-97. I mean, if you go up there and look at the cockpit, it's a 1940s cockpit. So everybody who's listening out there, you guys got to come out here. You can't get you up in the cockpit, but you got to check out this airplane.
3: And it's turboprop, correct?
5: It is.
3: Okay.
5: So we have four turboprops on there. They are the T-56 engines. They're P-3 engines. And we also have C-130 props.
4: So as a training person, I'm trying to think about, you know, here comes a new individual who's going to be certified to fly this airplane. There's got to be something different about training. Your topics have to be a little bit different. The issues about weight and balance, the airframe itself and the shape of it. So who's put all that together?
5: So, that's a great question. I'll tell you
4: I'm guessing we're not going to get in the simulator to learn how to fly this thing.
5: There's no simulator. You know, when we first went to, because this plane actually was in France up until 1997, and we acquired this vehicle from Airbus back in 97. So we sent crews over there to train, but like you said, there's no simulator.
4: Yeah.
5: It's just, you know, in-house, it's the flight engineers. They'll teach the pilots about all the systems because it comes from the P3 world, C-130 world. We hire flight engineers that have that background, so they teach the pilots about the systems because they're the same systems on the plane. And then really, it's just all hands-on. I mean, it's just
4: a
5: little bit of pilot-to-pilot kind of chit-chat, talk about the flying qualities of this plane and how to fly it, study the flight manual, and let's go.
4: Yeah, we're speaking with Brett Pugsley, who is the NASA Super Guppy research pilot. And one more question. I should probably know this just by thinking about physics, but are we pressurized in this airplane, or there is no pressurization?
5: So there is some pressurization. It's only in the cockpit portion.
4: Uh-huh.
5: So only just in the front part of the nose, it's pressurized. The rest, it'd be a nightmare trying to pressurize that.
4: Yeah.
5: So
3: just not enough bleed air for that.
4: So
5: there's not enough, and it also got, you talk about the physics of the body squeezing out with all that pressure. So we only pressurize the front of the cockpit, and we can only go as high as 25,000 feet.
4: Sure.
3: So how does it fly?
5: Exactly how she looks. So she's a little ungainly, and she's a little slow to respond. You know, you put an input in, and, maybe about a second later, she'll react. So it will definitely tend to people who are a little bit high-gain pilots. You can get into some pilot-induced oscillations, whether it's, tracking the center line down the runway, or even when we flare and touch down, we can get into some porpoising going down the runway as well.
3: So you were just talking about the whole airship thing, and it seems to fly a little bit like an airship.
5: Yeah, sure does.
3: What are some other interesting flight characteristics that you've encountered in flying it?
5: Well, we generally try to land at about a three-point attitude. That doesn't always happen, and we have to push the nose down as soon as we touch down. If we don't get the nose down, we'll start porpoising. So you might have saw that. We probably touched down in one of our mains because we had a crosswind when we landed. But as soon as we touch down, you got to push the nose down, and then sometimes you'll get on the nose wheel, you lift both mains back up in the air, and you're kind of wheelbarrowing down the runway, which is kind of interesting, too, because you get into a good crosswind, or crosswind limitations 20 knots, and it can be pretty challenging to track centerline and stay straight going down the centerline of the runway.
3: And I didn't get a close look at it walking in because the Dreamlifter got in front of it, I think, today. But is there any sort of ventral additions to it, just kind of to keep to help with yaw and things like that, or to at least keel some extra strakes or anything?
5: There's nothing extra on that plane, not at all. And I tell you what, the
4: flight look like there's a few extra rivets, though.
5: Yeah, there's extra rivets, right? We've extended some parts. The other thing, too, the flight controls, I don't know if I mentioned this, but there's no hydraulic boost. Mm-hmm. I mean, these are just cables.
4: It's just pulleying cables.
5: Yep, that's it.
4: And, kind of old-style classic.
5: Yep, a lot of strength turning the yoke. A lot of times when we're flying, like I said, the engineer, he's running the throttles, and then I got two hands on the yoke to work the crosswinds and land.
4: What's your call sign?
5: Pugs.
3: Pugs, all right.
5: Yeah, pretty easy after the last name.
4: Yeah.
3: And you flew fast movers before this, right?
5: I sure did. I used to fly F-18s in the Navy.
3: Oh, wow. So this is different.
5: It is. It's much slower.
3: Do you think you could trap with this thing? Without assuming the superstructure is not in the way.
5: Yeah, I put a tail hook on. I'm sure we can get her aboard.
3: I had another question about the flight characteristics, and it's already fallen out of my brain.
4: I feel overcome with sadness about the parade.
3: I know, because we're going to be so illuminating about...
4: What about the range?
5: The range? It really depends on our payload.
4: There's no aerial refueling.
5: No aerial refueling, okay. No. And so when we had that payload, when we're going from Ohio down to Florida, we only had a range of about 300 miles. And that's just based because we had a 48,000-pound load on the aircraft.
4: So this gets attention, right? So when you land at an airport... Is it automatically a tourist attraction, or sometimes you're just in and out?
5: For the most part, yes. People are watching. They know where the Guppy is flying. I tell you, one of our favorite spots is to drop through Phoenix, Mesa Gateway. I think the second last time I was there, we had two news helicopters out there watching us come in, and about 300 folks just waiting to see us land and come chat with us while we're refueling and getting some food.
3: Is there the front? Is there the nose is opening light that needs to be that goes off if the clasps are not working in the front there where the nose pivots?
5: No,
3: open.
5: We don't have any kind of light like that. But I mean, to close the nose, if you want to ask that question, there we've got 22 basically hydraulic bolts that come through and latch on up to hold it together. But no, there's no light. So if the nose is about to fall off, we have no idea.
3: How long are you here for?
5: We're here till Thursday morning. We'll be taking off at 8:30 in the morning.
3: Brett, thanks very much for joining us.
5: You're welcome. It was a great time. Good chat with you.
3: We've been speaking with Brett Pugsley, NASA Super Guppy research pilot. 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
6: 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I'm sitting here with Jason Le Cavalier. I'm not sure how to say your name, but and you are an artist. You fly?
7: Do I fly?
6: Yes.
7: Not yet. I went to ground school, but, what's the price? Someday.
6: Okay. And just to tell people a little bit about yourself. So you're deaf and you're involved with aviation. How? So.
7: I got involved with, I've always been interested in flying. Took ground school 2 years ago, and around the same time I also met Rick Landrick from Landrick Custom Guitars, and I have a business that works with custom painting, predominantly motorcycles, but guitars has always been something I wanted to play since I was a kid and saw Michael J. Fox in Back to the Future, but I can't hear, so it's not really something I ever got.
6: And was it used in that movie?
7: Yeah.
6: Yeah? And so the guitar that he's playing, we can see that was one of yours. That was one of your jobs.
7: No.
6: You painted that guitar?
7: Yeah.
6: Yes? Okay. And then what others have you painted?
7: I painted a couple of guitars. I would say maybe a dozen or so in the last year. We were planning to do some more World War II bomber planes with pin-up girls on top, some action scene photos on the back, all painted, of course.
6: Okay, and so you know, what we're hearing right now is he's playing one of yours. Is this one of your guitars here?
7: That's actually the first guitar I ever painted with planes on it.
6: And that's the Zenith aircraft guitar. And so I guess it's actually a working guitar. It's not just for aesthetic purposes.
7: Yeah.
6: Right. So, okay. And so then, so you work with someone? You work with someone who?
7: No, I don't really trust anyone else to test my equipment. So.
6: But you paint, and someone else.
7: I do have some help here and there. But all the paint work, I'll do that myself.
6: Okay. And then tell me a little bit about the motorcycles.
7: Well, I've been involved with Harley Davidson's State of the Art program, working with pinstripe and custom paint. I now have my own setup, and I like working with Ducatis, Eric Buell Racing.
6: So the really cheap airplane, or the really cheap bikes, yeah?
7: No,
6: Ducatis, Harley Davidson. So, and then how did you get started with that?
7: Well, I was in college. I went to USC in California. Also very expensive, just like everything else. I needed money for ramen noodles and peanut butter, so I started painting motorcycle helmets in the garage. That's how I got started.
6: And you said you went to college. You went to the university for this?
7: No, I actually went to School for Business Administration. Art was just something I pursued in my free time. And I just realized I'm not really the type to sit behind a desk and push a pencil. So
6: your parents are okay with your choice?
7: At first, they were like, you know, you need to find something that's going to make money. Motorcycles are a hobby, but I turned my hobby into my living. I wouldn't have it any other way.
6: And do you paint airplanes, or no? Or are you going to start?
7: No, I haven't actually painted any airplanes. There's been some interest in doing restorations of pinup work on World War II planes, tail numbers, things like that, where custom applications could be used.
6: Okay. Can you talk a little bit about being a deaf person in aviation? There's going to be, just after you, there's a CFI who's completely deaf that's coming in here. So you just finished ground school. Is that right?
7: Yeah.
6: You did? So
7: I've heard that there are other deaf pilots, but I'm not sure how it works. I think you need someone else up there in tandem with you. I'm just there to hear all the radio talk. And
6: yeah, actually, they just fly in uncontrolled airports. But
7: oh, well, I can't do that. I have to control it.
6: Well, one's with no tower, so no radio communication. So, so what made you want to get involved with aviation?
7: Well, I love, you know, movies when I was a kid. I loved Air Force movies, you know, Top Gun, all kinds of others. But it's just the feeling of feeling soaring, alone, freedom. And you get the same feeling from a motorcycle, but it's amplified once you're up in the air. So if I can get out, the only hold up I would have with that is if I were to get my pilot's license, I have to stay within view of the tower if I want to fly solo, so I basically can't get out of the sandbox. But, you know, with advancements in electronics,
6: I can introduce you to some people.
7: Yeah,
6: that can help with that. But so how did you turn this into a business? This painting, you said your parents said it's a hobby, so how did you make this into your job?
7: Well, initially I wanted to go work for one of the Japanese big four companies, Honda, Suzuki, Yamaha, but I just realized it wasn't for me, and once I got involved with the painting, I knew I wanted to pursue it, I just wasn't sure which direction I wanted to take. So I spent a number of years working on custom Harleys, and then from there I started building my own bikes, and I set up my own shop, started finding new clients, and, you know, now I'm trying to diversify a little bit. We have guitars, you know, possibly airplanes in the future, cars, motorcycles. I mean, the motorcyclist is constant. We're working with some production work now with Eric Buell Racing's new 1190 RS Superbike, and we're going to see a lot of success with that.
6: So can you talk about the process of when you get, say, a new guitar or motorcycle.
7: Well, most of the time when we get a new body, we talk about what's going to go on. And sometimes we use the wood grain to amplify what we put in on there with candy colors, which are similar to wood stains. Oftentimes we have to seal the guitar. You can't just paint over it. There's actually quite a bit of work that goes into prepping them before paint ever touches it.
6: Such as?
7: Well, seal it, clear it. It depends if we're going to use the wood grain or not. Otherwise, we can prime it. You just have to keep building that up so you get a perfectly smooth surface.
6: And how is that different from the motorcycle?
7: Well, oftentimes it's not. Some of the motorcycles I work with are made of carbon fiber, and aramid materials like that often have pinholes, little air pockets trapped in the surface that you can't see until you paint it. And then once you paint it, it's pretty bumpy. They look like fish-sized. In a lot of ways, they're similar. There's just different substrates. You know, we work with what we have to. We do a lot of experimenting.
6: So how do people find you? Do they just look on the internet, or
7: oftentimes it's word of mouth. Sometimes it's Facebook. We have a new website coming out. Most of the time, it's people, satisfied customers, to put the name out for us. Ever since we got here, we already have a number of commissions for new guitars, and no one has seen these yet.
6: And this one that he's playing, that was the first one.
7: Well, that was actually the second one we painted for the show. That's the first one I've ever painted with airplanes on it. The first one we did was actually Glacier Girl, which was modeled after the plane that was... was that the first year, Leslie? Yeah.
6: So, and then... only guitars, motorcycles? You do...
7: You want to put the paint on anything you want. I painted toilet seats, refrigerators, anything.
6: And why... Why toilet seats?
7: Why not?
6: How did that happen?
7: Why not? If you paint a toilet seat, no one wants to use the bathroom, so we don't have to clean it. It works for me.
6: And then what other things have you painted?
7: I painted on people. Mirror.
6: People?
7: Oh, sure.
6: Now, do you...
7: People sometimes want temporary tattoos at auto shows. Sometimes we paint models, you know, in front of motorcycles to... draws people and they want to see what you're doing, why are you doing that, so, you know, painting flames or company logos.
6: And then what's the preparation process for people? You don't seal them, huh? You don't seal them in
7: right,
6: advance.
7: Right. We use water-based pants for that. It's actually body pants, so you need to step under the shower, it washes right off.
6: Okay, and then do you have something here that you're displaying, or your business? Do you have, besides these guitars, do you have a motorcycle
7: no, I'm
6: here?
7: I'm just here to support the guitars for now.
6: So,
7: always the possibility of next year.
6: What about a website?
7: We're working on that at the moment.
6: You're working on that at the moment? So, where can someone go to look at your work?
7: Where's my work?
6: Mm-hmm.
7: I have a shop down in Waukesha, Wisconsin. It's right about 20 minutes outside of Milwaukee.
6: So you're close to here.
7: Pretty close. Yeah.
6: So you're local. So, and then what's your goals with aviation now? You say...
7: What's my goal with aviation?
6: Yeah.
7: To break the sound barrier. What else?
6: Very cute.
7: You know, it would be actually put in that to do the stunt riding, stunt flying. That would be fun. We can still stay within the sandbox and have some
6: aerobatics.
7: Fun
6: and,
7: I do it on motorcycles. Why not an airplane?
6: Really? So, what do you ride?
7: What do I ride? Depends on what day it is, but my favorites are Ducatis. I love the B-twin superbikes.
6: Okay, and you said that your favorite is the Ducati, so how many different bikes do you have?
7: Every bike has its application. You know, there's Trappers, custom hairy baggies, Ducatis, you know, they're built for speed, dirt bikes, supermoto, scooters.
6: Just depends on what you want to do that day, so...
7: I'm lucky enough to be involved in my passion, which is painting on motorcycles.
6: Yeah, that's great. Well, you've been listening to Jason LeCavalier LeCavalier.
7: Cavalier, like the K.
6: Okay, Jason LeCavalier on EAA Radio. Jason, thank you so much for being here. And
7: thank you for having me.
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2: Let's take a listen to a classic interview from 2019. Hello, everyone, and welcome to Squawk 1200 on this beautiful second day of EAA here in Oshkosh. I'm Zach.
8: I'm Wireless Mike.
2: And our first guest today started off as a West Point grad. He was an Army aviator and test pilot, an astronaut who's logged 178 days in space, and he is currently the Deputy Director of Aeronautics at the Glenn Research Center in Cleveland, Colonel Doug Wheelock. Thanks so much for joining us.
9: Thanks for having me. It's great to be here.
2: You and I were talking just before we got on the air about the Artemis program and the fact that starting in September out at the Glenn Research Center, you guys are going to be doing safety evaluations and everything else coming up. What's it like ramping up to this new trip to the moon?
9: Very, very exciting. And this is a little bit different than the Apollo times. We have a real resurgence in the commercial base now, and we've got a lot of commercial partners that are working hand-in-hand with us, and we've got international partnerships as well. And we're very excited about the Artemis program. It will be arriving at Plumbrook Station, which is at a part of Glenn Research Center. We're going to be doing all the kind of the space environment testing of that spacecraft before we send it to the Cape in Florida to launch, and hopefully boots on the moon in 2024.
8: Now, I understand that unlike the Apollo, it's more of a staged program. What are the various stages that you're looking at?
9: Yeah, so first we're going to send our first mission of Artemis 1 will be an uncrewed mission. So it'll be without crew, but we're sending it to the moon, out around the moon. And essentially like a reflight of Apollo 8, essentially. Actually, we're going to a much higher elliptical orbit around the moon. And so we'll be the spacecraft will be the furthest crew-rated spacecraft will have ever been. And then Artemis 2, of course, will carry people to the moon. And then we're hoping that Artemis 3 will be our boots on the moon in 2024.
8: What's the advantage of the larger elliptical orbit around the moon?
9: So we're trying to get a good a look at, we're going to be putting in lunar orbit what's called a, we're calling it Gateway, which is kind of like a refueling station in lunar orbit. The first point of interest for our first lunar landing will be the south pole of the moon. We've, through our research and through our lunar orbiters, we've seen a high ridge at the south pole. It looks like a very large mountain range. And what we can't see is on the backside of the moon, we've seen differential mass and gravitational forces on the moon. So we know that there was a large impact on the backside of the moon, just down by the south pole of the moon. And it's created a ridge line that, if you know, a lunar day is 14 days and a lunar night is 14 nights as well. And so, but on this ridgeline, on either side of the ridgeline, at what we call the military crest, just below the ridgeline, we get nearly continual solar energy. So we can draw our power from there. We've also found in the backside of that ridge where the impact crater is, in the ejecta and also in the crater, we found water ice there as well. So that's why we're going to the south pole of the moon. It's some scientists have called it the greatest natural laboratory in our solar system, because there's no atmosphere on the moon and there's no weather. This is in pristine shape, and so this asteroid or whatever it was that impacted the backside of the moon, we're going to find out more about our solar system, and if we can find water ice there, we can use our technology demonstrators to turn that water ice into hydrogen and oxygen to breathe and hydrogen to use as rocket fuel. And we could take that and build another spacecraft, a big booster to take us on to Mars as well.
2: One of the things that I'm really interested in, especially from your perspective, doing research at Glenn, is the safety aspect of it. We know Apollo was on the bleeding edge and there were difficulties throughout that program. What are the things that you're looking at in terms of feeling confident in the safety of what is inherently an experimental program, but nonetheless one that we want to bring the astronauts out and back from?
9: Yeah, so I just am privileged to be part of the safety and mission assurance team that's going to be working on Artemis when it comes to the Plumber Station. And what we're learning, what we've learned through the years, as we learn in aviation as well, it's just that the earlier on you can have safety or look at safety, sort of the honest broker kind of infused into the development and the testing of these articles, not only the end components, but the subcomponents as well. The earlier you can use that, you can infuse just a real kind of microscopic look at safety and mission assurance, how we march through the program. We've learned that through experience at NASA to have safety involved early on, you know, just to be a part of the integrated team coming up. So we're really excited about that. This, of course, is the biggest difference between this and Apollo is NASA is pretty much like a prime integrator of these systems. A lot of them coming from small startup companies or subcontractors to these larger corporations that are helping us build the rocket, all the subcomponents in the rocket and in the crew compartment. We have human factors engineers that are involved. We have safety engineers involved, and so this is a much broader. And we've made it really inclusive to anybody in the commercial base that has an interest in space. We want you to come be part of this team to help us build this rocket, because we're going back to the moon and we're going to go there to stay, and we want everyone to have a part in it.
10: Our guest today is Colonel Doug Wheelock. He's the Deputy Director of Aeronautics at the Glenn Research Center in Cleveland. In terms of safety, I want to go to your personal experience. You've done 6 spacewalks, 4 of which were unplanned to one extent or another, at least in terms of some of the things you were doing. You now teach that sort of thing to new astronauts and have in the past. What was that experience like, and what did you learn from that to help you as you go forward in your career with NASA?
9: Sure. So there's so many things that were I did get a chance to do 6 spacewalks, and the most kind of eye-opening thing that occurred, you know, we think about as astronauts when our first trip to space and going to take lots of pictures of the Earth out the window. And what was shocking to me is how unforgiving the environment is. It's, first of all, it's a very harsh environment inside and out, mostly outside, but all of that stuff that's operating outside is being bombarded with radiation. It's operating in vacuum. It's got so many things that we don't fully understand about our technology that we're developing on the space station. And the space station is part of this. We talked about a little bit about the logical buildup to the moon and eventually on to Mars. The space station is our proving ground right now. For most of our technology is being proved out right now on the space station, life support systems and the like. And so my first spacewalk, I kind of joke with the kids because I was like, I was ready to go. Yeah, when you get there and you're in the airlock, it's like, I don't know if I'm ready for this kind of thing. And fortunately, I was with a very experienced lead spacewalker, Scott Perzinski, on my first spacewalk. And I remember, you know, the airlock opens towards the Earth, and there's a circular handrail around there. And they give us about 5 to 10 minutes. It's built into the timeline. It's called space adaptation. So they want you to kind of move around. It's very light fingertip control, because your initial instinct is to like hang on tight, and so to grab on, which does not play well in your favor when you're in vacuum and in zero G. You can tear up gloves pretty easily, and so I knew to come out and be very ginger and just to kind of just my fingertip control. And I had these my profound words I was going to say, because I knew my mom was listening and all. and so I came out, and I think my first words when I came out on that handrail were like, I think my first word was actually a sound, but it was just, it's just unbelievable. It's such a surreal experience. And in the process of doing this, I realized what a unforgiving place space is. And it's very just enormously unforgiving of mistakes, and most of all, complacency. And so that's where our safety comes into view. We, you know, we're human, so we're going to make mistakes, and so we try to train those out and think of, you know, the next worst thing that can happen. So NASA's kind of cool, a cool place to work because we practice failing, and which is unlike any place else I've ever been. But we practice failure every day. We talk about what the next worst failure is going to be, and by virtue of doing that, we're always thinking and staying one step ahead of our equipment as well. And so that's how we infuse safety into all of our training. And the thing where we have the greatest impact in safety awareness is the complacency part of it. So we tried to build a mindset where our astronauts stay in the moment. It's much the same as flying an aircraft, because you can't worry about what happened 5 minutes ago because you can't change it. And you can't worry about what's going to happen 5 minutes from now because you don't know if you're going to be alive then, right? So you have to deal with the here and now and stay mindful and stay in the present. And it helps us overcome complacency.
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11: This is Digital Dave.
12: And I'm Fast Eddie, and I'm still wondering where they got that clip from.
11: You.
12: Yeah, I know.
11: The short answer.
12: I don't remember doing it, though.
11: You don't remember anything.
12: Well, I'm sorry.
11: joining us is Peter Cohen, Quest Mission Integrator from NASA.
12: Right, the X-59.
11: X-59. Yeah. I understand Pinocchio was in the running. We asked for Cyrano. I think the plane should be called Cyrano. A little obtuse. Well,
13: We just like to call it the 38-foot schnoz.
12: Jimmy Durante. The there you go.
11: You're going to fly the schnoz plane today?
12: So, you know, it seems to me that this airplane, basically being a supersonic lawn dart, you got to be kind of careful when you're walking around it. You can get hurt on this thing.
13: Not that sharp.
11: Well, I imagine
13: we don't like lawn dart either. That's kind of got a negative connotation.
11: It does.
12: Very much.
11: It does. Well, stop that.
12: Okay.
11: I imagine taxiing is going to be interesting, because if you're swinging around a corner, that the nose wheel's so far back, you got to watch you don't whack that thing on stuff.
13: Yeah, that's one of the things we're really going to have to look at that carefully. It's been a long time. Back in the high-speed research program, we built this giant vehicle that was just for ground operations called Surface Vehicle Operations, SOREV.
11: Okay.
13: But we don't have something like that. So for our first taxis, we're going to have a lot of eyes on the front of the airplane watching what happens.
11: Yeah, yeah. You're a mission integrator. Mission integrator to me means putting everything together. So are we talking the hardware, the machine itself, or the mission planning and all that?
13: It's more the mission planning. So okay. we've got an aircraft build. We're building some specialized instrumentation for recording information in the air and on the ground. And in the end, we're going to get to the point where we have a large team out in the field doing a community survey. And as mission integrator, I call myself the chief cat herder.
11: Right.
13: My job is to get everything to the finish line at the same time so that we can do the community testing.
11: Okay, so you're still in planning phases now. I mean, the aircraft has not yet flown.
13: It has not yet flown. It's basically finished. We had the rollout ceremony back in January.
11: I saw the video. That was impressive.
13: With its new paint job, it looked really good.
11: It looked fast.
13: It does look fast. Right now we're doing the kind of the hard stuff, trying to make all the systems, make sure they talk to each other and everything's working properly. We're getting real close to running the engine for the first time, and hopefully be flying by the end of the year. But that's really just the start of the mission.
11: Most of us, not ever having been involved in a program such like that, you'd think, well, if it was my car, I would just push it out of the garage and start it. What's the delay? Why does it take so long to get to the point where you start the engine?
13: There's just a lot of complicated systems that need to talk to each other, and you know, if you go too fast, you wind up going very slow because you'll break something.
11: So. Well, we don't want to do that.
13: Yeah.
12: No, definitely not. So that's one of the hard parts about aircraft nowadays, is that the systems themselves are so complicated. Back in World War II, you just built the airplane, threw the engine in, it kick-started, and go. Now you've got all these computer systems.
13: Yeah, a lot of, if you look back on the old X-plane, if you borrowed a landing gear from something, all you had to do was hook up the hydraulic lines, basically. But, you know, we've got an F-16 landing gear, and it's complicated electronically, and it's got to talk to our F-117 control stick and our F-18 throttles. And even though those are airplanes that are, you know, up until recently still flying, that engineering data is now a little old, and it's hard to dig up, and it's, you know, it's just hard to make all those connections. So that's kind of what was one of the things that's driving us to take our time and
11: I can just
13: sort
11: see
13: those
11: that
13: things out.
11: Guys in there Googling F-18 wiring diagram for control stick.
12: Yeah. Well, you know, and the thing of it being is, like you said, the airplane, getting the airplane flying, that's only half the battle.
13: Right.
12: You've still got a whole ground crew to support.
13: Yeah. This air, you know, so we're going to do something with this X plane that most X planes never do. We're going to fly it outside of restricted airspace. We'll be flying in the national airspace system, flying it over people, over the communities. So it's extra important that we check every box and make sure that it's safe to fly and robust to fly too, because we're going to be flying at a flight rate much higher than most X planes fly as well to do these community tests.
11: Well, that brings up a whole other series of questions. You're going to have to coordinate with air traffic control and center, because they're not going to be used to an airplane transitioning their airspace at the speeds you guys are talking
13: right.
11: about.
13: So the upside is we'll be high. So once we get through their airspace, we're less of a problem. But that is one of the things. So right now we're kind of working on finding airfields that we can fly the X-59 from, and then communities around those airfields that we can fly for our community testing. As part of that, we're also going to talk to the center and the local air traffic controllers and find out what their airspace situation is and let them know how we're going to fly and see if they can identify any issues that they'll need to work if we're going to fly there.
11: Okay. We're speaking with Peter Cohen from NASA. When you're talking about airfields, you're not going to be flying into commercial airports per se.
13: No, not really. So
11: you're thinking military field only?
13: There's a couple of things. The big thing is field length. The airplane does have an emergency hydrazine system, so we have to be able to support that system. We want to avoid congested airspace because we won't have a lot of fuel. We'll need to get up and down quickly. So that kind of says mostly military airfields are the best choices. There are a couple of joint military-civilian airfields that are also in the running.
11: Okay. Dover. Bring him to Dover. That way he can fly over Philly.
12: Well, hey, if Willow Grove had been open, you could get in and out of there, 7,000-foot runway.
13: We actually need 10,000-foot runway.
12: Well, then you're at Philly International.
11: Yeah. Then your wing is not making enough lift. It's only one person.
13: Well, the bigger problem is landing.
11: Right,
13: because we have a fairly high landing speed. We have no speed brakes. We have no parachute.
11: Did we forget about that in the design phase? How are we going to stop this thing?
13: It was one, you know, you make decisions, but it's just, you know, you've got to set the airplane down, let it roll until you're at the energy level where you can put the brakes on. So it'll be safe, but, you know, and who knows? We might get to the point where we're comfortable going in shorter, but we're starting out with 10,000 feet.
11: Now, that begs a question. It's probably too early to even ask this, but will there be a ship number two, possibly, with changes?
13: Very unlikely.
11: Okay.
12: This is a one-off deal, then?
13: And this is kind of a one-off deal.
11: And you're hoping to find out everything you need to know right here.
13: Right with this airplane. Yeah. Okay. At least everything we need to know about sonic boom noise reduction and community response to quiet supersonic flight.
11: Okay.
12: That seems a bit of an oxymoron. Quiet supersonic flight. You guys are well on the way of doing it. Now, let's look at this program way down the pipeline. What are you going to do with the airplane when all this research is over?
13: So it's kind of that's TBD.
11: You have
13: a supersonic aircraft, and knowing our researchers, they will come up with some use for it. But it is an X plane; it's suited for a very unique purpose. Once that purpose is done, you know, you have to think about what's the best way to do the next thing. And I personally would love to see it in the Smithsonian someday.
12: I would too.
11: Yeah. They'll take the engine out though.
12: Well, because
11: I
12: always
11: do.
12: You do not. Well, it sounds like you guys have a lot of work ahead of you, especially with the ground crew and everything, all the logistics and support.
13: So we have been working that pretty hard. We've got, you know, so phase two is the acoustic validation. There's a lot of measurements being taken there. We've got a dry run coming up for that where we're going to practice everything, except we're not going to have the X-59. We're just going to use one of our F-15s. We got a whole team working on all the aspects of the community response testing. So When we hit those milestones, we're ready to go.
11: So that, the community response, it's a guy calling people going, hey, what'd you think?
13: It's a computer calling people and saying, hey,
12: exactly.
13: What did you think?
12: Yeah. We want to talk
13: it's
12: to
13: a computer
12: you about...
13: calling 1,000 people and asking, what do you think?
11: I'd love to be on that list. But anyway, your mission requirements are still not well defined yet. You're, like you said, you don't have your locations, you don't have your airfields, so there's a lot up in the air.
13: So the mission requirements are pretty straightforward. Fly for 50 miles supersonic over a community. That's okay. Kind of, and create a quiet supersonic sound. The details of, you know, how we're going to operate when we do a specific deployment and activity, those we need to work out yet.
11: Okay. Hardware is pretty well set, obviously. Yep. So as long as they don't expose anything major, your timeline is pretty.
13: So we're behind schedule for sure.
11: Everybody's behind schedule.
13: But the good news is everything is just some little thing that needs to be fixed. We haven't found anything that's a real showstopper or that says we have to really do something different with the airplane.
11: Okay, so it's not like you're running around and going, hey, guys, we forgot the engine.
13: Yeah.
12: It's not one of those moments where you do a face palm and go, oh, crap,
11: no,
12: darn,
11: no cup holder. So 50 miles, that's about, what, 5 minutes worth of flight?
13: That's about right, yeah.
11: Oh, so, my goodness. Yeah. That's underwhelming after all those years of work. It's like over 5 minutes.
13: You cover a lot of ground, though.
11: Yeah.
12: So you
11: yeah.
12: said you were going to use the F-15 to check out your acoustic gear. Mm-hmm. You're going to be doing this out in the desert, I assume?
13: Out in the desert, out in the restricted airspace around NASA Armstrong and Edwards Air Force Base.
12: Can we go along to watch this?
13: There's a lot of places where you can watch from. The airplane will be rather high, though.
11: Yeah, a little
13: you
11: dot.
13: You might see a little dot.
11: When you do your acoustic measurements of the actual flight, you're also going to have to take in and take into account, record ambient noise levels.
13: That's correct.
11: To begin with, and then see how much you affect it.
13: Yep, exactly.
11: Okay.
13: Yep. So we will have microphones or ground recording systems, we call them, spread throughout the community, and they'll record the background noise and the signal, and we've got to separate that out to understand how loud it was.
11: Okay. So everything is time code synced and
13: exactly.
11: things like that.
13: Exactly.
11: GPS, that.
13: That's a big data management problem.
11: Oh, yeah. No, that's not your problem. That's them. I just told them where to put it. So, well, when do you anticipate engine start?
13: Could be as early as next month. We're really hoping early next month.
12: Well, good luck with that.
13: We're checking off. Thank you very much.
11: All right. Well, I want to thank you for joining us. We've been speaking with Peter Cohen from NASA, Quest Mission Integrator.
12: The X-59.
11: And when you Google Quest, it's two S's.
12: Yes.
11: Get that right, or you'll go off. Anyway, I'm Digital Dave.
12: And I'm Fast Eddie, and this is EAA Radio.
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4: And Paul Kreidecker.
8: And today we have... Omer and Tomer, did I get those correct?
4: Ori and Tomer.
8: From Skywatch. And
14: one out of two is okay.
8: One out of two is okay. 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It's a good batting average, I hear. 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
15: Correct.
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4: Really?
15: So if you want to take one solo flight in a specific school, you just go online and buy insurance even by the day. In our owner portal, you can just go online and within 90 seconds get a quote online without speaking with anyone. If you want to call us, we will answer. But you can get a quote online and even buy and purchase a policy online without speaking with anyone. So if everyone want to, let's say, consider buying a new aircraft and they want to know how much it's going to be for insurance, are they eligible or not, they just go to www.skywatch.ai and get a quote.
4: I'll start with a tough question.
14: We like those.
4: Okay.
15: Yeah. Oh, we will answer.
4: Here it comes. Talk to us about age, pilot age, and insurability. Is there some magic age where it's either really difficult or impossible?
15: Do you know what's the difference between a good question and an excellent question? A good question, just a good question. An excellent one is one that we have like an excellent answer for. So let's actually, we developed a product together with the AOPA specifically for senior pilots that allow pilots to buy only liability insurance and hence keep them flying even way after many other insurance companies just ignore them or overlook them. So on the SkyWatch website, if you're you know above center a certain age and we see that you won't be eligible for physical damage insurance, automatically we provide you the options to buy liability only insurance in order to keep you flying in with peace of mind and when you're insured.
4: Ori, what are some of the common questions you deal with, you know, by somebody who's, you know, wanting, they're new into aviation, they have an aircraft, they don't know where to start. How do you help them?
14: Yeah, so again, an excellent question.
4: Thank you.
14: First of all, one of our colleagues is also doing a workshop. He did one, I think, that 2 days ago. He's doing one tomorrow. Do you remember the time?
15: No.
14: But look it up, and he's doing a workshop exactly on Aviation Insurance 101, and he's answering tons of questions that people answered. And from year to year, we just add on based on the questions that people ask us. But to answer your question, I think that a lot of people are not familiar with what they need in terms of insurance, and what we try to provide on our online experience is put most of the information you need out there and explaining the different coverages, what's liability, what's the hull coverage, medical expenses, and those type of things. And we try to help you throughout the process in a digital way, but as Tomer said, we're more than happy to pick up the phone or you can email us, text us, and whatnot. And one thing that I'll definitely mention is that a lot of people they ask, so how much would a quote be? Give me an estimate, roughly.
4: Yeah, I'm looking
14: to buy, I'm thinking about it, I'm not sure, and they're kind of hesitant. And most people won't be able to answer that question because it really depends in so many variables, right? Your age, as you've mentioned, the hull value, how many hours you have, your total time, your make model time, it really, really depends. But my answer is just go online, you know, fill your information, do it for one aircraft, and if you're thinking about buying several and you're not sure which one you'll pick, do it for each. Do it, get a number. Why not? It's super easy, and we don't mind. We love people coming in and do it then.
8: Okay, so now a real important question is, how can I personally save money here? Because I have a 172. I fly it 20 to 30 hours a year. But I just have it insured all year round because I don't know exactly when I'm going to go flying, and it's kind of would be cumbersome, I thought, to, you know, take it off insurance, put it on insurance. But you said you kind of do daily, weekly, monthly. How can I save money by trying to do something like that with you?
15: Yeah, let's do the distinction between non-owned coverage and coverage for owners.
8: Okay.
15: For non-owned coverage, we indeed offer insurance with, you know, different time periods, so year, month, week, or day. For owners, our insurance is fully digital, but it's for the year round.
8: Okay. So it's only for like renters.
15: Yes.
8: That you have the daily, weekly, monthly kind of stuff.
15: You still want your aircraft covered, even if you don't fly it, right?
8: Right. Well, I was thinking maybe I could like save a little money and go to like storage only insurance.
15: Yes. By the way, there is also this option.
8: Okay.
15: So you can get like if you move to like storage only, there is a discount, you know, for the period of time, so you can save a few dollars. Most pilots, you know, don't do it.
8: Sure.
15: Just because, you know, it's like more convenient for them to have the coverage year round, and people just, you know, appreciate the ease of use. Okay. They don't want to pay much.
8: Right.
15: But for things, you know, they won't save, you know, $20, and turn on and turn off coverage.
8: Right. Yeah. And that's kind of what I assumed is like for me as an owner, that's probably not going to be a thing. But, you know, hey, you were talking about saving money. I'm all for that aspect.
15: Yeah. And
14: you can do that.
15: I think big savings could come in two forms. One is just, you know, shop around. So we provide a very easy, convenient way to, to shop around and see how much, you know, your insurance could be without, you know, calling anyone and then like feeling like uncomfortable if the quote is not what you want. And the other one is between the years, as you gather, you know, more hours, just update your hours. We proactively reach out to pilots to update their hours because it could affect their insurance premium. So the more hours you earn.
4: Do you do that on an app or how does that work? Or
15: You can go do it online. You can, you know, text us.
14: Email. Yeah. You'll get an email and a text with a link that tells you exactly what you need to do. Everything is super easy. And again, if you need any help,
4: so
14: we're here to help.
4: What's the logistics of working with you? Is it primarily online and phone, or do you have a network of agents? You know, like when I have my car insurance, I don't talk to the car insurance company. I'm talking to somebody else about it, right? Is it the same here, or is it you got a different system?
14: You can do both. Okay. You can do both. We work with some of the brokers, but the most common way is to contact
4: just
14: us
4: go
14: directly.
4: Because you have all the excellent answers.
14: Yeah. We try.
8: So you said you get more hours, you can get cheaper insurance. Are there certain like marks, like once you hit 100 hours, your insurance is going to drop, or is it kind of, is it prorated like every single hour helps for that?
14: I can tell you that, but then I'll have to kill you.
8: Okay.
14: It's a trade secret. No, I'm just kidding. It really depends in so many variables. I'll be a fool to give you a straight answer, but yes, there are magic numbers depending on the specific aircraft. 100 sounds like a good one. 1,000 is another one. 500 sometimes.
8: Okay. And what other ways can pilots save money on insurance? Like, for example, if a private pilot gets an instrument rating, will they

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1: Prove that you are proficient, that you are safe.
2: Sure.
1: Then obviously your insurance premiums goes down.
2: I mean, I think I have the same experience with my car.
1: Same thing. Yeah. No rocket science.
2: Yeah, of course.
3: And what other is there any other just general things that people don't know about insurance? Because, you know, a lot of people just like, oh, I get my insurance, I pay for it. I mean, but and we just don't think about it a lot. What other things should we be thinking about?
1: No, actually, that's a very good point. We actually don't want you to think about it. So you mentioned, you know, the car insurance market.
2: Yeah.
1: That's a very developed market right now, right? You can just go online and buy. So this is what we're trying to do for the aviation market as well, to make the process much more seamless, to make any, you know, midterm change, if you want to change something, much easier.
2: It sounds like you're really trying to educate the community about how this should work.
4: Digitizing it. Yeah.
1: Exactly. And how, you know, because most of the traditional insurance companies, you know, the Progressive and Geico's of the world, they don't really look at aviation because it's a small market.
2: Sure.
1: But, you know, we don't look at markets as, you know, as dollars. We look at people. Mm-hmm. And we think that, you know, the pilots deserve the same service technology-wise that they would get for their car insurance or their home insurance. And this is what we're trying to do.
2: And where are you on the field?
1: We are in Hangar D. Mm-hmm. Worthwhile, you know, coming by, getting some stickers. We have a nice Skywatch sunblock. We've got you covered. So, yeah, give it a shot.
3: All right. Well, once again, we've been joined by Omer and Ori from Skywatch Aviation Insurance, and you're listening to EAA Radio.
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6: 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Good afternoon, Aaron.
7: Hey, how about it, Eddie? How's it going?
6: Hey, not too bad. Was looking at your website this morning and saw something in there that made me chuckle a little bit. A little part there where you've been called the Hillbilly Hercules.
7: You know, that's a linger over from the old days. I used to be in shape, but not like I was in my late 20s when I was first getting in the music business. That's where it came from. You know, I was a songwriter. I'd walk to my next appointment, have my guitar in my hand, and they'd say, who is that guy out there with the big arms? But old age has creeped up on me, so I'm not the Hillbilly Hercules anymore.
6: Nah, no big deal.
7: Just trying to stay in shape.
6: There you go. Well, listen, you're the spokesperson for the Commemorative Air Force. How did you get involved in that?
7: You know, I was in an air show one day and met Steve Brown, who's the CEO of the Commemorative Air Force. And we got this idea of, and I had played at air shows before playing music, but we got this idea where we could combine maybe some of the old great airplanes that we're so proud of in the CAF and a little bit of Aaron Tippin music and introduce you a new audience to two different things, maybe aviators to music and maybe music to aviators or aviation. So you know, it was kind of our dream to do that. We worked on it a little while, and then, you know, a couple of years ago we said, okay, we're ready, and we took it to ICAST and got a lot of people on the bandwagon, and away we went. We've had a very successful tour. As a matter of fact, next year for 2013, not only going to be Aaron Tippin on the Red, White, and Loud tour, it's going to be Aaron Tippin and the Commemorative Air Force present whoever. You know, Little Texas, these guys are big fans of aviation. A lot of my friends that I know back in Nashville that would be interested in being a part of the Red, White, and Loud tour.
6: Sounds great. I guess I'm going to have to go buy some tickets, aren't I?
7: No, I think I'd probably work on your pass. Hey.
6: You know, I would appreciate that. So how did you get started in flying?
7: You know, actually, flying's what I did for a living before I got into country music. I was a corporate pilot. I was raised, you know, I first put my hands on the controls of a DC-3 at 4 years old. My dad flew professionally. And so I was airplane crazy from the beginning, and grew up at the airport. I was a line boy, you know, ramp rat, fueling airplanes. Later on to the maintenance hangar, becoming a A&P mechanic, multi-engine commercial instrument qualified, and also a helicopter pilot. The truth is, I had no ambitions to sing for a living. I did it as a hobby, playing bluegrass, picking a little banjo. But when the energy crunch of the late 70s

0: came along, I realized I wasn't going to make the airlines, and my dream of being an airline pilot and an aerobatic pilot on the weekend just wasn't going to come true. And so I decided, well, what I like next best, and that was picking a guitar and singing. So I turned in my wings and kind of took another direction. Got a job in the daytime running a friend of mine's bulldozer, and at night I played the honky tonks. And you know, every step of the way, I always thought, well, this is it. You know, this is what I'm going to be doing pretty much. And then, and lo and behold, I ended up in Nashville and as a songwriter. And I said, well, this is it. It's probably, you know, I'll write songs for the rest of my life and try to make a living doing that. And next thing you knew, I got offered a record deal from RCA Records. And wham, the next thing I knew, was on my way with a string of hits. And God threw me a bone, and that's all I can say.
1: You got very lucky, in other words.
0: Very lucky. Well, I like to say working hard and getting lucky.
1: There you go. You made your own breaks is what you did.
0: Yeah, you do.
1: Well, you are an avid pilot here, from what I understand. Now, a couple of years ago, I think it was last year, I remember seeing a picture of you waving from the cockpit of Fifi, Commemorative Air Force's B-29. How was that ride?
0: I got to tell you, man, I was so thrilled to get the opportunity. You know, that was one of the perks I got was getting the opportunity to get qualified in that airplane. And so as a crew member, you know, as she's ferrying around to different places, I met up with her, and I didn't get my turn in the co-pilot seat where I usually sit, but I got the turn down front in the bombardier station. And buddy, that is the most incredible sight in the world. And I'm proud to say I was the guy sitting in the nose when Fifi came back aboard after being gone from AirVenture for 16 years. So I was there when David Oliver squeaked it on. Man, did he show off the crowd. It was a great landing. He's such a great young pilot. And there's another piece of history that goes along with the CAF, goes along with aviation and the EAA. You know, David was a young eagle. And that's what got him excited about flying. And now he's one of the most qualified pilots we have on the B-29. And, you know, and he's a pup. But, buddy, he is a flying machine. That guy ferries airplanes all over the world. And as soon as he gets home, he runs out to CAF. And, buddy, he's out there making sure that airplane stays in the sky. And I think this is the first year that Fifi has completely sold out all of her rides. She's
1: wow.
0: Got a full seat in every. Through all Oshkosh, I mean, all of us AirVenture, so I thought it was really cool.
1: Unbelievable. Now, I had heard that they had sold out the front half of the airplane, but they were still looking for people for the rear of the airplane, so she's completely booked?
0: I think so, and because I was just with a bunch of my pals at the CAF, and they said, and I noticed yesterday on the billboard out at the CAF concessions table that it said one ride left.
1: Wow.
0: So that'll let you know, man, that airplane is welcomed everywhere, and people are amazed and thrilled to step aboard it and touch a piece of history.
1: It is amazing. Now, you have a bunch of aircraft. According to your website, you've got like 4 airplanes?
0: Yeah. I got too many. My wife says I got too many. I got a SNJ-4, which is T-6 Texan.
1: Mm-hmm.
0: I've got a 1941 Stearman. I've got a J-3 Cub. And I got a Helio Courier.
1: You don't have a nose wheel in the bunch, do you?
0: No, sir. My dad would roll over in his grave if I bought a nose wheel airplane.
1: That's fantastic. Which is your favorite airplane?
0: You know, I got to be honest. And I'll say this two ways. First of all, I'll say, if God came to me and said, Tippin, you get to keep one, what's it going to be? I'd say, okay, Lord, I'm keeping the Cub. But I'll also say the most fun I've had recently is tackling that T-6. Because, buddy, that airplane makes you pay attention to it. And it is just a joy to fly.
1: Isn't it? It's a fantastic airplane. I logged an hour in a T-6 one time. I was amazed at how nimble that thing is.
0: No kidding. It really is, and just, oh, such a great airplane to fly.
1: You sound like you're enjoying yourself.
0: Oh, man. Somebody wipe this smile off my face.
1: You know, I've been at ICAST a couple of times, and I remember you singing a couple of times. And I understand you and John Moore really tore the place up once.
0: Oh, man, me and John Moore, that's my buddy. And, boy, what a great guy he is to watch out here as I watched him yesterday afternoon flying his air show routine. I can't think of anybody that handles a Stearman like he does. He's incredible.
1: It is. He really pushes that airplane, and he gets everything out of it he can.
0: He calls it energy management. And boy, it's incredible watching him fly. And yeah, every once in a while we'll hook up and get a few guitars out and pick a little bit. He's a great friend and a great, great aerobatic pilot.
1: It's amazing the stuff that you run into in a place like Air Venture and on the air show circuit and everything. The people are just fantastic.
0: They really are.
1: So what's in the future for Aaron Tippin and the Commemorative Air Force?
0: Well, you know, I guess a big change is, and me and Steve kind of talked about this over the winter and on into the spring, and the Red, White, and Loud tour has been so successful. And the mission of the CAF is to you know, spread the word about these great airplanes and educate folks about them. And we found out that this really works. The combination of music and those big airplanes really is a great combination. So we've decided it's not just going to be Aaron Tippin, not just going to be country music. We're going to spread this out to other things. It's going to be Aaron Tippin and the Commemorative Air Force present whoever's on the show. So we're gonna try to introduce. We want to bring the fans of all kinds of entertainers to the CAF to see who we are and what we're about and what these great airplanes are about and how they delivered us our freedom in World War II. So it's a very special step in the fact that we're going to open it up to one more time to something even bigger and better. And I'm so excited about it to get back to Nashville and track down some of my buddies and say, hey, I got something new and cool you're really going to like. Let's see if we can get you on this Red, White, and Loud tour.
1: Well, you said you got qualified in B-29. Are there any other airplanes the CAF has that you'd like to get qualified in?
0: Well, I'm also co-pilot qualified in the B-25.
1: Nice!
0: And if I could hang around a little bit more, maybe I could swing the B-24. Because I got to fly it one time, but I didn't get my check out. So that's a neat old airplane to fly to.
1: You have any dreams of flying, say, P-51 or a Hellcat?
0: You know, and they say I got to have 200 hours in that T-6, and maybe I can get my shot at that. That'd be pretty cool.
1: There you go. Well, there's always other ways around it, too. If you've got a buddy with a Mustang, you can always go in for a backseat ride.
0: That's right. Start getting acquainted.
1: I'll take that. You
0: yeah,
1: know, that's
0: I'll take
1: a good
0: backseat
1: ride.
0: My boys are up here, and the Fagan boys brought their airplanes up here, and probably a big favorite of mine, and probably maybe my most favorite fighter is a P-40. And Fagan boys were out there at the airplane, and I came walking by, and we're pals. I did an air show with them a few months ago, and so, hey, Aaron, how you doing? Come on. So I said, hey, I said, can the boys see inside the P-40? He said, sure. So they let the boys get up there. Say, Aaron, would you like to get up there? I got up there and sat down in that airplane, and boy, you are wearing that thing. It is what a feeling. I can't imagine what it's like to run the throttle up on that and take it for a ride.
1: It's always been one of my dreams is to get in a cockpit of a Hellcat and start her up.
0: Yeah, man.
1: Hey, you get the qualifications, you'll be able to fly the thing. Won't that be cool?
0: Oh, that would be too good for me, buddy.
1: You're about ready to do the happy dance now, aren't you?
0: Watch out. Watch out.
1: Well, Aaron, where can people find out more information about you and your upcoming tours?
0: You know, first of all, and fortunately I have a publicist that takes care of all this for me. All I do is send her the information. But, you know, you can Twitter me and Facebook me and MySpace me and whatever all that media stuff is. We do all of that, so check it out. Also go to AaronTippin.com. You can find out what's going on with me and buttons and stuff to lead you all to where I'm at. I'm not that media cyber media savvy yet, you know, but anyway, you can get to there and you know, we just recently opened a nutrition line, Aaron Tippin Nutrition, and you can check all that out. Just go to AaronTippin.com.
1: I was going to say, who was that pretty lady that you're snuggled up against?
0: Well, you know what, that's the prettiest thing about me, I can tell you that. That's my wife Thea.
1: No kidding.
0: And buddy, she is a matter of fact, she'll be singing tomorrow at Air Venture. She's gonna be doing the national anthem here. She's done it before. She's also gonna be at the Gathering the Eagles tonight, and she's going to be singing a little pop and jazz for the folks over in the auction room. So anybody out there listening, get a chance to hear. Come on, she's the greatest. A lot better than I am, I tell you that.
1: Sounds great. Well, you've been listening to Aaron Tippin. I'm Fast Eddie, and this is EAA Radio.
2: From the EAA Radio archives, here's an interview from 2023. right, we're turning base to final here on Squawk 1200. I'm Fareed Guillot along with Paul Priedecker. Coming up at the top of the hour, we're going to join Jaymon G at the Kermit Weeks Hangar. He's going to have an hour of interviews with folks there. It's our first time having this remote program on the fly from the Kermit Weeks Hangar, and thanks to some technology installed this year. It's going to be kind of interesting because there's a lot of history over there.
3: There certainly is. And we have some things to talk about here.
2: Oh, of course.
3: Yeah.
2: Joining us is Captain Tyler Hawkins from the Airline Pilots Association. He's the Vice President of Administration, and he is the Secretary. Welcome.
4: Yeah, thanks for having me.
3: Tyler, it's good to see you. I do some work for an organization called NAFI, which is about flight instructors. We're just next door to you at your tent. What do you guys do when you're here? What's your message, and what do you have to tell our listeners?
4: Well, we're excited to be here. This is our eighth year in a row, coming back to the year EAA Ventures, and you know, it's just a great time for us to get out and meet with our members, our current members. We've had several stop by from our newest pilot group, Air Canada, and get to talk to the future of aviators. Right, we've had so many new pilots come by. There's a lot of interest in being a pilot these days.
3: Sure.
4: So it's an exciting time to be a pilot. So it's been really good to meet with people who we're hopeful to be our future members as they continue their journey into aviation.
3: And you know, in the industry, it's not just pilots. I mean, we focus on that a lot because of what we do, but you almost can't have a conversation without hearing about, you know, we need dispatchers, we need avionics techs, we need mechanics. So you're right. I mean, if this is a good time. Multiple points of entry to get into the industry, and there's so many opportunities. So I know Apple supports that a great deal. Absolutely. Through some of your education and outreach.
4: Absolutely.
3: So if a person came into your booth and, you know, said, gee, how can I be a airline pilot, what's the story?
4: Well, you know, we've got a lot of presentations in the morning. Every day from 9 o'clock to noon, we have four presentations that go on. We're staffed the booth from 9 to 5, but we talk about things like pathways into airline pilot programs, right? One of the biggest challenges we see people who want to come into aviation is, how do I pay for it, right?
3: So
4: we
3: have, yeah, sure.
4: We have sessions on how to get scholarship money and how to become an airline pilot from a different pathway, like Veterans Affairs, right? So we have a lot of experts who know how to transition from the military into airline life, and we try to reach as many people as we can here and how to become an airline pilot.
2: From the association standpoint, how there's been a lot of new pathways, especially airline sponsored pathways. How does the association feel that's going?
4: Hey, look, as long as the training standards are met, and as long as we continue our first officer qualifications, and we make sure that we have, you know, well, those have ushered in what is the safest time we've enjoyed in history, and it's no secret that they're because those qualifications are there. So as long as we can maintain those, and as long as those programs give us an equivalent level of safety or better level of safety than what we've had in the past history with people coming into the profession, we support all avenues into the aviation the flight deck.
3: So some of them, of course, are well-known. United Aviate down in Arizona. You've got the cadet program for American. You've got Propel program for Delta. Your airline?
4: We have
3: Frontier.
4: Some. Yep. We started a cadet program at Frontier Airlines. We also have a program through ATP, Airline Transport Professionals, and Spirit has a relationship with them as well. And so pretty much anybody who wants to get to a flight deck, we have several individuals. I served as a line check airman at Frontier for a number of years and did IOE on people who came straight from a PA-44 into an Airbus A320. And, you know, the system that we've built makes it so that it's safe to do so. And we've had great success with a lot of those programs.
3: Conversations I've had with people in the industry about, you know, the whole pilot supply, pilot demand dynamics certainly focuses on, we have to reach out to the younger people. I used to have people say, well, you know, we got to get to them in college, but it seems like it's too late. Yet, you know, you may have to start planting that seed a little bit sooner. Does ALPA have a role in outreach to some of the underserved communities to say, hey, this is possible?
4: We do, yeah. We have Education Committee Chair Justin Hahn is doing a fantastic job with that. We're in colleges with our ACE clubs, but we've started to expand our role to even being going in grade schools and middle schools and high schools and reaching people who maybe not always would have the access or the idea to go into the flight deck. Our Debbie, which is Diversity, Equity, Belonging, and Inclusion Chair, Cami Tiretta, she's been working with the Education Chair to go to schools that wouldn't traditionally have people show up to talk about aviation and pilot, and we've seen a lot of really good response from those engagements.
2: obviously, the association works a lot when they're negotiating with companies over outreach-wise, the general public mostly focuses on pay. What are some of the other key areas that ALPA has been stressing when negotiating some of these agreements?
4: Well, you know, it's really interesting, the bargaining environment that we find ourselves in right now. And we've sort of seen a generational shift in our members that are coming in and our members that are retiring. And whereas a certain generation maybe have been focused more on pay, the newer generations coming in is really focused on quality of life issues and making sure that there's a work-life balance. And you talk with a lot of our younger members, and a lot of them will tell you, I really value my time at home. I really value my time with my family. I'm okay making a little bit less if I can have a more balanced life. And it's really funny that you look at our bargaining surveys and talking and interacting with members that there's just difference. So a lot of our agreements have been focusing on that and trying to improve what have historically been not necessarily negotiating priorities.
3: I see it in training as well. And having... you know, managed a training program for a number of years, the personality of that whole thing changed. It used to be we had sort of a one-size-fits-all syllabus. Everybody got the same training. I knew what I was going to get at the end of that. And then as time has gone on and more opportunities have approached, I'd see a new hire class with maybe 20 people in it, and some of them were 25 years old, and some of them were 55 years old, and I can tell you that the 55-year-old typically appreciated a stand-up lecture sort of discussion, and the 25-year-old just said, give it to me an iPad, I'll go home and study. And to try to train that broad demographic is a challenge for curriculum developers. I mean, how do you keep everybody interested, and how do you get the right product at the end? And again, it did all come down to lots of questions about, what's quality? What is it besides flying an airplane that I'm going to enjoy?
4: No, absolutely. Yeah. And we've, you know, if you look at our executive leadership, it's gone distinctly younger, right? And which is more representational of what our membership looks like now. And, you know, how do we communicate with our members? And we still have to communicate with people who want to get their media in a certain aspect, and we have to communicate with media members who want to get their media in a different way. And that's a challenge that we talk about every day, and how to best meet our members where they're at and negotiate on their behalf, serve on their behalf, and really advocate the piloting profession on their behalf.
2: And when you also look at how training departments are set up, some are very heavy with line pilots, and then some have a lot more company paid instructors and so on. So what is the association's kind of viewpoint toward what's the best? Is it a mix, or would you prefer that your members be doing most of the training?
4: So look, I'll speak from my own personal experience. I've had both, right? Companies I've worked for have had both contract instructors and line pilot instructors. And I think to understand what happens on the line, to understand how the operation works and how these SOPs fit in to the training environment and how they translate to on the line, there's no better replacement than having somebody who actually goes out and fly the line do that type of training. There's just those experience that can't be replaced. So,
3: well, and there's no question that the ab initio agreements that United has or American has with their providers, like United Aviate down in Arizona, they're trying to create the United culture from day one, so that everybody understands what it, you know, what it's like to, you know, to be that pilot. We're talking with Tracy Hawkins from ALPA. He's vice president of administration, and I just want to toss this out here. We all know there's no shortage of discussions about whether a pilot shortage exists or not. And I have my views on it. Certain ALPA does, I've heard. So that one thing that I've been talking to people about as I meet them and talk about this issue, I said, you know what? Why don't we stop talking about hours and start talking about quality training? Because at the end of the day, that's all that matters, right? Whether we're talking about 500 hours or 5,000 hours, you have to provide quality training. And to me, that's, you know, the key to keeping things safe. So that's my editorial comment. I'm guessing you agree.
4: Look, I couldn't agree more with that, right? Yeah. And that's what I sort of highlighted at the very beginning.
3: Sure.
4: The 1,500-hour rule was what was come up with, I think it was 13 or 14 years ago now, and that's what's been in place.
3: August of 2013.
4: There you go. I was a lowly first officer on the 145 back then, and I remember having to get my 1,500 hours, actually, to continue to qualify to fly. But, you know, and we're not... If somebody wants to come and reinvent the wheel, we're not about reinventing the wheel. What we want to do is we want to make sure that's an equivalent level of safety.
3: Yeah.
4: Right? That's what we're after. That's what we support.
5: And just to recap again, when people visit your presence here, you have some educational programming, and you also have just some things that people can see at your booth.
4: Yeah, we have two simulators, actually, that you can tool around in, and primarily for folks who are interested in aviation. We have seminars for our members, we have seminars for future members, and then every night at 6 p.m., we have Monday through Saturday, we have dinner for our members and some of their guests. So we invite everybody to come out. We want to see you and talk with you at dinner.
3: Do you get a chance to get out and see other things?
4: So this is actually my first time at Oshkosh. I took this role in January and knew this was underneath my purview. And so it's always been a little intimidating coming to an event like this, but it's been awesome and overwhelming. And I have been able to sneak out during the afternoon when it gets a little bit of a lull to see some really cool stuff, and enjoyed watching the 350 come in this morning.
3: Absolutely.
5: Well, we hope that you'll come back next year and give us a report.
4: Absolutely. Would love to come back. I appreciate you guys having me.
5: Thanks for being here, Captain Tyler Hawkins with the Airline Pilots Association. Up next is On the Fly with Jay Mongee from the Kermit Weeks Hangar. 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
6: Were you in Oshkosh in 2022? Here's an interview from that year. AirVenture Oshkosh 2022, and I want to welcome to the studio First Officer Don Cook, who is responsible for a Facebook page and a growing community of 13,000 members called Female Aviators Sticking Together. I want to read a little bit about your background here just so people know who you are, Don. So Don grew up understanding aviation through the eyes of her mother, who was a flight attendant for U.S. Airways. So Dawn went to Embry-Riddle. She got all of her ratings while she was a bachelor's student. Then she flight instructed for a bit. Then she flew freight. Then after 9/11, when hiring picked up, she was able to start working with a regional. She's now working for Delta, and she has a sort of an ancillary position called Manager of Pilot Outreach. And she's creating community through this Facebook page, Female Aviators Sticking Together, or FAST. Hi, Dawn.
7: Hello. Thank you for having me today.
6: I'm glad that you're here. Hey, just kind of a momentary note. It was mentioned a few minutes ago that the C-5 just snuck, I'm using air quotes here, snuck into the... Boeing Plaza. You said you saw that happen?
7: I did, just a few seconds ago. It's actually quite incredible. You can sneak in a C-5 unbeknownst to all of us.
6: How do you do that?
7: Oh, very, very gingerly.
6: So, Dawn, tell me about what you do as the Manager of Pilot Outreach.
7: Oh, so that is a wonderful position that I've just transitioned from. And what the big thing is, I think everyone in the commercial industry and airlines understands, is there's a shortage. And we have to start planting that seed in that next generation of pilots. And that comes from beyond the traditional realms of regional carriers. And they're going beyond that age group. So we're trickling down into scouts. We're trickling down into communities like Young Eagles. We're trickling down into other aspects that weren't really looked upon. And mostly people thought this is too young of an age to plant that seed of aviation. But it's not. It really isn't. And once you're bitten, like everyone here knows, you're bitten for life, and you will figure out a way to fly those airplanes. And it's just letting those young kids know that it's a possibility where they just didn't see it as an option before. So it's been really wonderful.
6: So you have the benefit of being able to wear, you know, Delta logos and emblems and things like that. How explicitly is the representing of Delta happening when you're doing this?
7: So that would be almost two different hats. So I'll have my FAST hat when I'm working with the women in this community. And then when asked, they have different programs and different outreach events to where Delta goes. And they share their Propel program to just, again, share what they're doing and that young people can make this a career that's viable for everyone, especially women.
6: Well, there's obvious harmony between your day job and your Facebook community. What drives those two things? What is it that's in your heart that drives those two activities?
7: I've always had a passion to give back, but I think once you're a mother and you see the potential of any young child, not just yours, and understanding almost the best of both worlds. I have this incredible career that is very flexible to where I can be a mother, and I also have the potential to support my young children. So giving back in ways of being an example, giving back in ways of sharing what I do with others, and giving back in a way to where you would always want to leave this world and this industry a better place than you found it.
6: Let's talk about fast female aviators sticking together. I mentioned earlier that there's 13,000 members. Who generally are your members?
7: So for our membership community, you must at least hold a private pilot's license and be a female. And that is so you know the lingo. You understand what other women have gone through. You understand being the only woman in class. You understand what it's like potentially to be a mom going back to work. So just have some sense of camaraderie in that community. And everyone's coming from at least the same level playing field of going through your check rides, studying, taking the written test, taking the practical test, and knowing what it's like to truly evolve and learn. And you're depending on your own skills to do that.
6: I get the sense that in a community like that, there's a strong sense of being there for each other. Do you see a lot of that?
7: It's huge. It's huge. And honestly, when we started, myself and a few other women, we truly thought it might be 200 women, talking.
6: Yeah.
7: Yeah, truly 200 women that we thought we can chat about things and share and network. And it's grown unbelievably it was at least 3,000 within our first 2 years. And so, but we hear that all the time. Women love this community because they feel finally that they're not alone. They're not the only ones that have had a bad day. They're not the only ones that have been the only person or only woman of color, only mother in a training class. They're not the only one that is having a hard time with the ILS when all the guys seem to be getting it. No, you're not alone. We've all had bad days. It's just you didn't have anybody to share that with. So it's been really great.
6: Could you take a stab at what percentage of people in your community there are aviation professionals versus recreational pilots, private pilots?
7: That is a great question. We did a survey about 2 years ago just to get an idea, and we have about 40% that are recreational. They're just CFIs, general aviation, own their own airplanes, loving Oshkosh, coming back and forth, whereas the other portion, they're going into corporate or they're military or they're going into the airlines and have made that their choice. And then there was a group of other that do both. You know, they still fly their 737 and they still have their Cub on the side. So they kind of, check both boxes. So it got a little tricky, but it's a huge population. It's really neat to have everybody still share that same camaraderie and have the general aviation aspect of it and the corporate pilot aspect and the military aspect or even the airline. And no one's wrong. It's just their filter and their perspective. So it's really neat to see.
6: Yeah. I want to put you on the spot and ask you to kind of think through.
7: Uh-oh.
6: Scroll in your head. Imagine scrolling in your head through posts and dialogues that have happened on your site. Give me an example of something that you think is particularly interesting or noteworthy.
7: Oh, that's an excellent question.
6: I'm sorry to stump you like that. And I'll tap dance for a minute if you need to kind of think through something.
7: It's interesting because when you go through Facebook and can you look at some of the data, there are thousands of posts on a daily basis.
6: Yeah.
7: And you're scrolling through. But the ones that I truly love, and it's not to put anyone on the spot, it's when that woman has a bad day, and, this happens to all of us. I didn't have a good flight. My landings are hard. They're long. I didn't get signed off to do whatever, my check ride or my cross countries, and it just hurts. You take it personally. And the women that come back with comments of, you've got this. It's happened to me before. It's not the end of the world. And, you just take it on as if you're not meant to be a pilot, because you had this big challenge or this hurdle and you don't know who else to talk to. But the support and the encouragement, just knowing that it was just a bad day. Shake it off. You'll have another check ride. You learn. And my favorite comment is a woman said, it's not failure, it's feedback. What can you learn and move on? And I love that. I absolutely love that. And this woman probably read it and heard it, but there's so many others that read that, like me, where I wasn't having a bad day, but I truly love that. It's not failure, it's feedback. And move on. That's all you've got to do is move on. It was just brilliant. Absolutely brilliant. So
6: that's a great story. Thanks.
7: Thank you.
6: I've been talking to people who advocate women in aviation for more than a decade. And I get the feeling that while you can always be hopeful and positive, that there are changes to be specifically hopeful about that are happening now. Does it feel different to you? Does that seem different?
7: It does, And that's such a great way of putting it. It really does. And it's not because I'm seeing so many younger faces or so many more women. I'm airline focused, but so many younger female pilots coming through. It's the fact that in the younger generation, it's not so taboo. You know, that, oh, I could be a pilot. Yeah, why not? Versus no, or never thought of it, or, you know, different things like that. The fact that the seeds are being planted, a possibility. You know, they're seeing more female pilots. They're coming to Oshkosh. You know, we have opportunities where we're embracing them and bringing them in and not saying, oh, no, this is something boys do, or you have to go to the military. And so just breaking down those stereotypes, and we've seen it, you know, all the time when we, you know, do events and different things like that. There's still that small stigma that, oh, well, I have to be in the military and I can only be a male. No, no, that's not true. And so when you kind of pull back that layer, it's like, oh, I can. And just having them embrace that possibility of can, it's been really nice. And it's those small drops. I always think of it as the sands in an hourglass. They count. They're little, you know, small. It doesn't seem like a lot at first, but we're getting to the point to where you can see something happening and you can see that it's counting. The outreach that EAA is doing, the outreach that, you know, Girl Scouts are doing, all of these things, it's starting to pay off and you're seeing the difference.
6: Now, you're a mom, right?
7: Yes.
6: Do you have daughters?
7: I do. I have two girls.
6: And what? Two girls. Okay. Yes. So I just can't imagine how the normalization of a mom who does what you do and advocates in the way you do, normalizing that in their little hearts, changes who they are. I mean, you must see that, right?
7: I do.
6: Although you may not, because it's like the fish doesn't notice the water.
7: That's true. I do in small ways when they interact with their friends and different things like that. Their leadership, their independence, and quick story.
6: There
7: I had
6: it
7: my
6: is.
7: Girls do a discovery flight, and about 3 or 4 days later, we're at a playground with this big rock wall, and my younger one says, I don't know, it looks pretty big. And my older one says, you fly airplanes. Let's go. I'm like, yes. Like, it's paying off. I'm like, yes. And so you can do this. Look what else you did. Look what else you achieved. And having them being able to translate that, it brought me so much joy. It was really great. So I'm like, that's what I think of. You know, the young eagles just plant that seed, and you never know where it's going to blossom into leadership in so many other ways.
6: Let's plug your online community again. Female Aviators Sticking Together Fast.
7: Yes.
6: On Facebook.
7: Yes.
6: So what's the Facebook handle that people would look for to find that?
7: Fast Pilots. Fast Pilots.
6: F-A-S-T, yes. Pilots.
7: Yes, plural.
6: Okay.
7: Yes. And then our website, it's actually quite wonderful. We've just rebranded it. It's fastpilots.org. And it has an entire section in there for parents that might have questions, because this is a very unique community and not everybody knows how to really get their foot in the door. So it answers questions as far as how to get started, what my child might look for, finding a flight school, all of these different small things that can help your child connect and give you some relation to how to get started.
6: Super. That's Dawn Cook, Female Aviators Sticking Together. Thank you. If you want to interact with our hosts or guests at EA Radio, you can call or text to 990-550-1210. 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Now here's another classic interview from the 2019 EAA Radio Archives. This past spring, EAA held the Pilot Your Own Adventure Essay Contest, inviting members to creatively tell their stories of adventure in the air. Here are three of the finalists. Finishing in fourth place was novelist Tucker Axum, whose essay Wings of Friendship is set within a dangerous, complicated counterterrorism assignment in Kenya, where a fast friendship was formed with his driver, Duncan. It's narrated by David Carroll.
8: I not only had the near impossible task of locating terrorists, but now finding an airworthy plane capable of fulfilling Duncan's wish. After an exhaustive search, I found a 36-year-old Piper Seneca owned by Brigitte, the Swiss bush pilot who had called Kenya her home for the past 27 years. Duncan burst with excitement at the thought of soaring with the birds. He normally drove like a grandma, yet that day, his boot pressed heavier on the pedal as we sped to the airport. Sweat dripped off our brows as we inspected the faded orange and white twin-engine Piper under the sun's brutal rays. What do you think, Duncan? Should we see if she flies? I didn't have to ask twice. He climbed into the cabin while Brigitte and I squeezed into the cockpit. The interior awed us with its red, purple, and blue cloth upholstery that symbolized the Maasai tribe. A reminder, this was an extraordinary experience. The engines rumbled to life, and I radioed the tower for clearance. Brigitte encouraged me to talk slower, since the controllers weren't used to a southern accent. The irony of asking a Texan to speak slower. As if this endeavor weren't already thrilling enough, dozens of armed soldiers lined the taxiway and glared at me. Behind these hardened commandos was the presidential Fokker 70 jet, with its colorful flag bearing the distinctive Maasai shield and spears. "Look, Duncan, the president came to watch your maiden voyage, and he brought the entire army with him," I half-joked. Before takeoff, I gave Duncan a thumbs up to verify he was ready. His grin revealed a mixture of nervousness and excitement, like a child on his first roller coaster. I gripped the dual throttles and eased them forward, the combined 440 horsepower of two engines laboring in unison roared like a lion. We barreled down the cracked asphalt and soon cruised over the coastal city, devoid of any skyscrapers. We circled over his home and the ancient Portuguese fort that once guarded the seaport. We dipped our wings to salute the American battleship docked below before navigating the sandy beaches. The clear ocean water revealed turquoise coral blooming under the surface. Duncan craned his neck as he scanned this new bird's-eye view. Wide-eyed and exhilarated, he paused to give me a double thumbs up and returned to soaking in the sights. He pointed to a herd of elephants trampling through lush vegetation. These magnificent mammals kicked up dust with each massive step. One even raised its gray trunk as if to greet us. We had darted across southeastern Kenya and edged the Indian Ocean before returning to the airfield. The growl of the propellers faded as I reduced airspeed, dropped the landing gear, and floated over the runway. The Piper touched down like a butterfly with sore feet. Duncan thrusted a triumphant fist into the air. Duncan's official role might have been driver, but we bonded over my 2 years in Kenya. His partnership proved invaluable to my mission. Like those who had come before him, Duncan now understood the famous quote attributed to Leonardo da Vinci, "Once you have tasted flight, you will forever walk the earth with your eyes turned skyward, for there you have been, and there you will always long to return."
9: That was David Carroll, who narrated Tucker Axum's essay. The third place winner of the Pilot Your Own Adventure essay contest is Michael Gerhardt, who wrote about a father and son journey from Alabama to Alaska in his Cessna 185.
10: After successfully completing our seaplane ratings and mountain flying course, moving on to Talkeetna for yet another perspective on Alaska's unique geography, Denali. The glaciers and ice falls were an unexpected sight to our southern eyes. The water lines on the sides of mountains indicated that the glaciers were rapidly melting, which brought home the message of climate change. Later, we flew the Cessna as far northwest as Nome. We had planned to go even further up to Barrow, but weather conditions were not favorable, and we were newbies feeling our way around. For our journey home, we chose a different route along the so-called trench. From Canada, we re-entered the USA at Washington State and flew south and along the Hood River in Oregon, where the silvery reflections of the water became our visual beacon. Another interlude at Portland to attend a graduation. This adventure taught us foundational flying skills related to environmental awareness, weather variability, and the deep respect for truly hostile territory, where precautionary landing may be impossible and survival in remote locations would require planning and advanced skills. Bottom line, as safe pilots, we must remain humble concerning our flying skills through ongoing training. We do well to know the limits and capabilities of our planes so that our wings become extensions of ourselves, allowing us to experience the wonder of flight the Wright brothers referred to. The ever-changing weather systems represent huge forces of nature which can crumple us if we become cheeky in the face of their power. This lesson was brought home to us on one of the seaplane practice runs. High in an Alaskan gorge, the ridge lift allowed Paul, with his experienced Alaskan instructor in the Super Cub, to take on the persona of a glider. Ridge lift. Engine shut down, just the upslope lift to be respected and used, almost like riding a huge surf wave somewhere on a mighty sea. Re-entering the lower altitudes under power, the wind shook their plane and almost rolled it. He had misread the telltale ripples of a cat's paw on the water, denoting turbulent downslope air meeting the water. Vigilance is important in this environment, where we are constantly reminded of our own fragility. From our starting point in Alabaster, Alabama, to Nome in Alaska, we went through about 78 degrees of longitudinal change, but 180-degree heading change in perception of bush flying, treading timidly in the footsteps of characters like Eielson, Joe Croson, and Gillam. This adventure renewed our respect for our Cessna, which had met the challenge, filled us with gratitude to call America our home, and sparked a desire to further expand our flying skills. The wonder elicited by flying is timeless and universal, becoming increasingly accessible to professional and hobby pilots alike. Yes, the Wright brothers had a deep intuitive sense what it was all about, this infinite highway of the air.
9: That was Michael Gerhart. The first place winner is Peter Shannon, who wrote about flying a restored Citabria from St. Joseph, Missouri to its new home in California, retracing the journeys of the pioneers of the 1800s. The title, Following the Oregon and California Trails.
11: The flight would be low and slow and follow as closely as possible the route of California-bound pioneers, tracking the Oregon Trail up the Platte River and over South Pass in Wyoming, branching southwest to the Great Salt Lake and crossing the desert westward to join the Humboldt River across Nevada to Donner Pass and thereby into California. An honest stick-and-rudder flyer, the Citabria is a fine aircraft for this journey, offering tremendous all-round visibility and spacious comfort for long periods in the air. Finishing my errands around town and laden with everything a good camp kitchen would need, I loaded the provisions. Lifting off from St. Joseph, I turned west into Kansas and into an undulating landscape brilliant with sunshine. The road west draped over regular depressions and elevations of corn to the horizon. Overflying Marysville, I joined the Little Blue River northwest and upstream into Nebraska, the farm towns of Fairbury and Hastings passing on the vast, flattening level floor below. Toward evening, the Platte River came into view, a sprawling expanse of sandy brown tones in the softening light, more quicksand than water. I joined the Platte at Fort Kearney, a prominent U.S. Army outpost and way station where pioneers could resupply. Passing west into the setting sun, flashes of lightning blanketed the far horizon. Setting down on a grass strip gracing the shore of Johnson Lake, I prepared camp and a fire as booming thundershowers passed to north. After breakfast, I flew upstream to Julesburg, an overland trading post where westward pioneers turned to the North Platte towards Scott's Bluff. The terrain gradually rising, the changing landscape revealed telltale signs of the high country ahead. Distant bluffs and mountains formed the horizon to my left. The engine was a relaxed thrum, 90 miles per hour indicated. There was no rush on this July day. My window swung full open. I looked straight down, the warm summer air swirling through the cockpit. The river sprawled in braided, muddy channels below me. The river basin was alive with wildlife, from deer and waterfowl to birds of prey. A flat and seemingly infinite expanse of prairie extended northeast. It is staggering to contemplate how vast, empty, and beautiful this land remains, much as the pioneers must have encountered it. General aviation pilots see our country from a unique vantage point. Neither on the surface bound to a road, nor miles up in the stratosphere, our type of flying gives us perspective to see the landscape as a whole, how it integrates together and changes over each horizon. In a small plane, we can truly absorb the beauty, the vastness, and even the history of our country. While we often fly with the destination taking primacy, if we make a journey mirroring the route of our forebears, following the land and waterways, moving slowly and with our senses tuned outside the aircraft, flying can be a vivid portal into our history to witness the past firsthand. So it felt as I passed Fort Laramie, guarding the confluence of the North Platte and Laramie Rivers, and then departed Casper, Wyoming, the morning of my flight over South Pass and the Continental Divide.
9: That's the voice of Peter Shannon reading from his essay, Following the Oregon and California Trails. With that essay, Shannon won the grand prize in the Pilot Your Own Adventure essay contest, conducted by EAA and supported by Flight Outfitters. You can read all five finalists' essays in the AirVenture Today newspapers published during AirVenture 2021. I'm Mike Morgan, and you're listening to EAA Radio. Here's an interview from 2023.
12: I think this is going to be one of the most interesting and also one of the most fun interviews. I know. I'm making everybody else.
13: Okay, Rob, so why? The answer is why.
12: We have James Wiebe today, who I've known for, gosh,
14: it's been
12: a bunch of years, back when I was working for a magazine years ago. And James and I met when we saw the Chipper.
14: Chipper 2.
12: What was that show that we were at?
14: Oh, it was the Midwest show.
12: Oh, the LSA show.
14: Yes.
12: That's right.
14: In Illinois.
12: Well, James is an aircraft, let's say an aviation entrepreneur. And I've stayed in touch with James. He lives in Wichita. And this guy creates cool stuff. I mean, that's the best I can come up with, because it's what I would call everything I see that he sends me an email on. I go, wow, I didn't even know I needed that, but that is way cool. He also wants to be known as handsome and intelligent. And I told him
13: he can do that. I mean, we can make that happen on radio.
12: Yes, I think we can. But so, James, it was really nice that you and I caught up here at AirVenture 2023. And what the heck are you doing up here this year? And what's on your little Etch-a-Sketch for the next design product?
14: Okay, I am here showing a technology demonstration of a de-icing system for a large, powerful, and wonderful airplane. That's the pitch for the Compare 6.2. they have tasked me with the development of a de-icing system. I would refer to it as an emergency de-icing system. I've told them this. This is the most enjoyable electronic design project I've ever done in my life. I've been creating a system that is designed to remove icing from the surfaces of wings and tails. And as you saw earlier today, it's a powerful demonstration.
12: Well, we did have a demonstration over near Hangar Bravo, and I was amazed at the way that an entrepreneur, an engineer, a designer thinks, because there's this little round dish on a table, and he's in a battery, and he says, "Stand back," and it goes, pew, and it blew this little piece of metal into the air, and he went, "Isn't that incredible?" And I went, "Sure." And how does that talk to us about? Well, then he explained how it all worked. But I love the way this guy's mind works. I mean, he's always coming up with something interesting. But I still want to know, this emergency de-icing system, it's in a test phase right now, which is what
14: Correct. You're
12: showing people. What happens with a design like this after without giving away any trade secrets, of course?
14: Yeah. Because then I'd have to shoot you. What happens? What do you mean, what happens?
12: Well, what's the next step in the design process?
14: We're at the process now where the basic technology has been adequately tested. It's shown to be effective in obliterating ice on metallic surfaces. The next test is to transport that into the a mock-up of a wing, and then proceed to test the heck out of it there so that we understand both the effects of the icing profile on the wing and the factors related to reliability, longevity, and fatigue of the product as well. In other words, we just want the product to work well, and to not hurt anything in the process. And that's all part of the engineering discipline related to the project. So I'm just a piece of that.
13: Well, I'm curious why they wouldn't go with something off the shelf. You obviously are offering them something different.
14: Yes. Well, the obvious answer is by doing this one, it will help put my grandchildren through college.
13: Well, that's a good thing.
14: Okay. So the real answer to that is that there are a number of de-icing solutions that are available in the market. But the bounds on those products are related to cost, reliability, weight, and integratability into a new airframe. All of those factors have to be considered, especially when the target airframe is a new high-performance carbon fiber airframe. Can an existing, so I'm just going to pick on a couple of them, not all of them, but one of them is, let's just throw pneumatic boots on the plane and call it a day. So pop the button, then we've installed a rubber system that will eventually break and adds a lot of weight and is ugly and also affects the airfoil. The airfoil is very smooth. It will make a difference. Or let's pick on one other system. I won't mention it by name, but everybody knows it because it has a leading edge that's metal, and it weeps out copious amounts of a yucky fluid that drips all over your hangar floor and only works for about 30 minutes. It's still a great system. I've got no problems with it. But the expense and the installation of that particular system means that it really, I don't think, would be ideal for the clientele for my particular client company. So, no, I think my client company was quite correct. They said, you know, basically open your mind, take a look around, and see what's been done, see what the situation is, see what it is that can be created that would be more ideal for our airplane. And I've done that.
13: We're speaking with James Wiebe, and he is talking about Radiant Technologies de-icing system technology, which is something altogether new.
14: It's so new, it's not even on the web.
13: There you go.
12: And we completely forgot to mention the name Radiant Technologies.
14: Oh, man.
12: Which is you.
13: Not anymore.
12: Owner, operator, entrepreneur.
14: Amy saves the day.
12: Chief scientist. And again, you're based down in Wichita. How did you get up here to the show? I mean, do you have an airplane?
14: We drove. But since you asked, on the way up here, I stopped and looked at an airplane, and I bought it.
12: What kind of an airplane?
14: A Sonics.
13: Oh, sweet. Which one?
14: Sonics tailwheel.
13: Nice.
14: Wheel fairings. Fared all the way. Beautiful. Red. Oh. I really did. I signed the paper 2 days ago.
13: You're going to have so much fun.
14: Or yesterday. Yeah.
13: So much fun with that bird.
14: Yeah, I know. I needed some wheels or wings.
13: And I know that you've done some amazing miniaturization stuff. You've invented a lot of interesting things.
14: Actually, yeah.
12: And I think that what's interesting about this is that it didn't exist before. Now, when they approached you about building a even an emergency icing system, had you contemplated that before?
14: Never, ever. And to clarify, systems like this do exist. Does a system exactly like this one exist? No. Have I added some value into how things are done? I certainly hope so, and that will become clear over time as people begin to investigate how I've architected the elements of the system together, and I can't go any deeper than that. But no, I'd never done this in my life, and we came up with a contract, a framework for what I was to do. And then we started to do, and I started to provide them with progress reports. And it's fun to dig into it because I'm like 9 or 10 iterations deep into the design of the little actuator that I nearly thumped the table with. The actuator, the funny problem with it is that there is so much force, you saw the demonstration, that when the metal is going one way, that actuator is actually trying to go the other way. And so these little things were self-destructing, cracking, breaking. And it's like, interesting mechanical challenge. And I think I've solved that. The other challenges are, how do you safely contain 1,000 volts of power? And so it's just like, okay, I pull together my little bag of engineering tricks and keep shaking them and seeing what comes out. And this popped out. What can I say?
12: Does an entrepreneur, this is going to get personal now. When you go to sleep at night, do you have a little pad of paper and a pen and things like, do ideas come to you in the middle of the night?
14: Yes.
13: Yeah, that makes
14: actually
13: sense.
14: They do.
13: Come on, as a writer, they do.
14: Sure.
13: I,
14: no, it's really, I have woken up even the last 2-3 weeks, the little voice in my head literally just basically says, the solution to the problem that you have been seeking is this, and it is that clear. And wow. In fact, that kind of intuition that has occurred during sleep is, in fact, contained within this product.
12: I love that when that happens.
13: It's very Obi-Wan Kenobi.
14: It felt like it.

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1: And that's on the east side of the Hangar Bravo
3: correct.
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5: And good morning from the Roscoe Morton Tower. This is From the Stand on EAA Radio. From the Stand is made possible by the Commemorative Air Force. The mission of the CAF is education, such that generations of Americans will value and support the contributions of military aviation in assuring our freedom. CAF has more than 12,000 members, operating 162 vintage aircraft, making it the largest private air force in the world. You can get more information here at the show at Hangar 57 on Boeing Plaza or at commemorativeairforce.org. Today's guests include author Christina Olds, Senator Jim Inhofe, and our next guest, Colonel Charles McGee. Glad to have you with us, sir.
6: Well, good morning. Good to be here.
5: Yes. You are one of the original Tuskegee Airmen.
6: Well, I've been documented.
5: And interestingly enough, a fact I didn't know about you until this week is that you are the U.S. Air Force record holder with 409 combat missions.
6: Yeah, I have to put the word fighter in front of that because there's some with a lot more and other types of thing, but for World War II, Korea, and Vietnam.
5: Amazing, amazing. What brought you to aviation?
6: Well, you know, I think I was really dodging the draft. That's the way I put it. I was in ROTC in school, understood handling a rifle and had a draft card. But because I was in school, I didn't get called, but I felt if I did, probably meant ground pounding, I think we used the word back then.
5: Sure.
6: Something carrying a rifle on the ground, and heard about the aviation opportunity, and all I can say is after my first flight, I knew I'd made the right decision. I fell in love with flying.
5: And I also wanted to mention you're an Eagle Scout.
6: Yes, indeed. That's one of the trademarks that I like to pass on. If we all continue to live by the Scout Oath and laws, we'd have a little different country for sure, maybe with fewer problems anyway.
5: I would think so. So with the Tuskegee Airmen, explain a little bit about how that program came to reality.
6: Yeah, well, it goes back a little bit of history. In 1925, the Army War College was studying how this one-tenth at that time of the population would be used if America got involved in another war. They called them facts, but to them the facts were that the black didn't have the brain power to do anything technical. We didn't have the moral fiber to be a good soldier and follow leadership and that type of thing. But said, oh, physically qualified, dig ditches, cook food, drive trucks, but do anything technical, no. That was forwarded to Washington to be a part of war mobilization plans, and Washington bought it. So there was a denial in the 30s and on up to the time we decided to help our allies in Europe on the black getting into aviation.
5: And that led to what's called the Tuskegee Experiment, correct?
6: Exactly. The Army said, oh, we've studied the issue. We know it won't be successful. But they, with the pressure and the need, they finally said, well, we'll experiment. They authorized the 99th Pursuit Squadron. And I always add, in the fine print, said all the necessary support because they insisted on segregation. So besides those 32 pilots for that squadron, you have a couple hundred technicians, and you needed medical and communications, and also another couple hundred people. But when the 99th finally got combat ready, even though they didn't think it was going to be successful, they didn't know what to do, but they finally sent them to North Africa attached to the 33rd Fighter Group.
5: When did you start your training?
6: I started my training in 19, well,

0: October, I was called from school to enter and entered directly into the Cadet Corps, going down to Tuskegee in October 1942, graduating in class 43F, June of 43.
1: Excellent. And you went on to fly as the P-51 Mustang just took off in the background. You flew the Mustang, the Air Cobra, the P-39, and also the P-47.
0: Yes.
1: In service.
0: Yeah. What started, the 99th is the only squadron of the Tuskegee Experience that flew it in combat.
1: Right.
0: Rest of us, the 332nd Fighter Group, three squadrons were combat ready in the P-40, but they said, oh, you're going to do some patrol work. We switched the P-39 Bel Air Cobra, went to Italy. And patrolling Naples Harbor, waterways up to Anzio Beachhead. But in April of 44, when they realized the bombers needed escort for protection, four groups were taken from 12th Tactical Air Force and moved to 15th Air Force. 332nd was one of them. P-39 wasn't the aircraft for that task. And we picked up P-47 Thunderbolts to start the escort work. Only had it about 3 months, and, of course, P-51 Mustang. And we have to qualify that with the Rolls-Royce Merlin engine.
1: Right, right. And I take it from the smile on your face that the P-51 was probably your favorite of those three.
0: Absolutely. P-39 was a good photo op aircraft, you know, side door and all that kind of thing. P-47, wonderful airplane, big roomy cockpit, extra pair of guns, but that big radial nose and so on just limited its altitude and range capability. So when the 51 hit the scene, that was the aircraft from the ground to 35,000 feet that allowed us to do the job that was accomplished.
1: And do you remember your first combat mission, when that was?
0: Well, yes, I've gotten a target now all of a sudden.
1: Okay.
0: primarily in the missions and one of the early ones, Regensburg plant, chemical plants in Germany, and then the Pulaski oil fields in Romania, and a number of targets where the Germans were encamped across Yugoslavia.
1: And those were for escort missions?
0: Yes, some escort. Then we also, I guess, when the weather kept the bombers down or the need, we had some fighter sweeps. I think throughout the war, we ended up destroying more German aircraft on the ground than we did in the air. But primarily, that's the mission that the bombers accomplished, destroying the oil fields, kept them out of the air, and so we had missions to catch them on the ground. We did.
1: Good. With 137 combat missions in World War II, you returned to the States to become an instructor pilot, correct?
0: Yes, although I'm an old fighter pilot, they had started a twin-engine program at Tuskegee, so they had continued the single-engine training and had the twin-engine training for the Mitchell B-25, and I became a twin-engine instructor, so it expanded my flying experience. I was happy, but later back into fighters, and but I enjoyed flying, and if there was a test hop, whether it was a C-47 that we had to go pick up supplies or take folks to school, I was ready and made myself available for that because I just loved them.
1: Good. So the three aircraft that were actually flown by Tuskegee Airmen in combat missions or deployed missions would be the 39, the 47, and the P-51.
0: That's a 332nd fighter group. Now, the 99th flew P-40s in combat attached to white groups, North Africa, Sicily, then into Italy. When they were moving into Italy at the same time that the 332nd fighter group arrived with the P-39.
1: Okay.
0: Now, when we got the P-51 July of 44, the ground war against the Germans in Italy pretty much diminished, and so they then assigned the 99th to the 332nd fighter group. So we had four squadrons from July 44 to just before the war's end.
1: Okay.
0: So, and each squadron put up 16 aircraft, so we had a lot of planes in the air.
1: Good. The B-25s, you were training in the B-25s, but never deployed in the 25.
0: Yeah, they were preparing to go to the Pacific, but they fought, some folks have heard of the program at the time called Double V. We were fighting to destroy Hitlerism in Europe, and we were fighting against racism here at home. And they participated, if you call that a battle, because they were at their training base. The commander wanted to, regardless of Army regulations, wanted to maintain segregation, and of course the officers knew what Army regulations stated, and refusing to abide by Colonel Selway's approach, were arrested, put under guards and all of this. But of course, when they had follow-up, Colonel Selway was wrong, but the Army didn't change the policy. They still insisted on segregation, and that brought another phase of the now called Tuskegee Experience. They had an integrated composite group, I think you called it, 477th Composite Group, keeping two of the B-25 squadrons, reactivating the 99th Pursuit Squadron. That was at Godman Field in Kentucky near Fort Knox.
1: Right.
0: But the base was a little small for the group, and that's they opened up Lockburn Air Base south of Columbus, Ohio, now Rickenbacker, for the unit. And in 46, well, the war is over in Europe. In 46, when training ended, those of us there were shipped to Lockburn Air Base there at Columbus. But that's when the Air Force led the country, really, if you will, in a change, because they determined, you know, we need to use people based on their training experience and where needed, not the happenstance of birth. And also, we're not getting the money to keep Lockburn Air Base open, but separate from meeting other requirements. And we need to integrate. And that step was followed by, I'd say, a very courageous President Harry Truman, who issued executive orders, and one of them, 9981, mandated that all of the services need to integrate for the future. I think he also issued 9980 that indicated there should be equal access throughout the federal government. So the Air Force finally carried out that mandate and their intent by closing Lockburn Air Base the 1st of July 1949. We were kind of scattered around the world. But part of the experience that often is not known, in May of 49, when the Air Force held their first Top Gun meet, the 332nd Fighter Group was represented flying P-47Ns, and they were the top guns in the reciprocating engine phase of the meet.
1: Excellent, excellent. We will talk more with Colonel Charles McGee, one of the original Tuskegee Airmen, in just a moment. Live from the stand, this is EIA Radio.
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3: I'm Digital Dave, and this is EIA Radio, and I'm joined by the Aerostar Aerobatic Team, guys that do things upside down for a living. No? Yes?
4: Absolutely. Absolutely.
3: I don't remember all your names. If you want to introduce yourself, that would be great.
4: Well, I'm right-wing pilot Dave Monroe.
5: I'm team lead Harvey Meek.
6: And I'm left-wing Paul Hornick.
3: And I'm no-wing Dave. No, just kidding. You guys fly Yaks, I understand. Yak 52 TW, which in itself is an unusual airplane.
4: Oh, it's a great airplane for what we use it for. You know, it's got inverted fuel and oil, so it allows us to fly upside down for a longer period of time versus a T-6 Texan or something like that. So in the formation world, it's a great airplane for what we use it for. It's not great for long-distance flying. It's kind of uncomfortable and it's kind of slow, but for the aerobatic and for the airshow circuit, it's wonderful.
6: I like to say it's a fantastic 17-minute airplane.
3: After 17 minutes, you're looking
6: I want to get out. that's the duration of our show.
4: That's exactly right.
3: That's actually a long routine.
6: It is. But to showcase all the capabilities of the aircraft, that's really how long our show takes.
3: Okay, let's talk about the aircraft. I mean, the Yak was designed for what? A basic trainer, an advanced trainer?
4: It was a basic trainer for the Russian military. It was actually designed in the 50s. The airplanes that we fly are relatively new. Our oldest one is mine, and it's 2001. at the fall of the Soviet Union, the airplanes or the aerospace industry in Russia was, or Soviet Union at the time, kind of broke up, and Romania took over the Yakovlev and building the Yak-52 trainer, which is built under the name Aerostar now.
3: So it's that's very surprising. I thought they were older aircraft. I didn't realize they were still in production.
4: Nope, older design, but they're still making them now.
3: And you have the, I'm going to say this wrong, the Vedenev engine on the front of it?
4: That's correct.
3: Did I get it close?
4: Yep, Vedenev, yeah.
3: Okay, compressed close air enough. Start. That's got to be strange.
4: Exactly. Well, yeah, they are compressed air starts. For the air show circuit, the way we fly them and as often as we fly them, we actually have electric starts on them as well. So we actually have two starting systems.
3: Well, did you guys engineer that yourself, or did the was that a design update?
4: Yeah, it was a basic design update.
6: We're using BNC starters, and the reality is they really help increase for us the starting when the engine's cold. The air start just doesn't get the engines moving fast enough, and we fly air shows. You know, we've started as early as February, and we'll go all the way into November, sometimes, you know, December. So we're operating these airplanes year-round. We're up based in northern Illinois. So we're experienced operating these aircraft, you know, minus five below, and the air start just doesn't like to spin them quick enough.
3: Right. The oil's too thick.
6: Yeah.
3: Well, the air tank pressure's got to drop a bit, too.
6: Yeah, absolutely. So, yeah, when the temps are cold, that pressure, you know, might be 750 PSI when you're operating under good temps. Cold morning, minus five, it could drop all the way down to about 350 PSI. It'll almost go in half. And, you know, the engine just doesn't want to spin fast enough to get her going with the BNC starter that we have on there.
3: I don't want to be out on the runway.
4: Yeah, exactly. But we have that good Phillips 66 25W60 we run through there, and it works fantastic.
3: Now, thin oil.
4: That's correct.
3: Let's talk about vertical performance. I mean, we all remember the Sukhois and how they would go forever straight up.
4: It has none.
3: Yak doesn't do that.
4: If anybody can pull any vertical out of it, it's Harvey. He pulls everything he can possibly get out of that airplane.
3: Okay.
5: Now, the airplane, we handpicked it based on its stability and strength, and we bought them new. So we're the only ones that have flown them. So as far as structural integrity goes, we know exactly what we're getting into. But it's a lot heavier than the Sukhoi, so it just doesn't like to go up.
3: Down is not a problem, I take it.
5: Oh, down is, oh, it loves down.
4: That's right. It does.
3: Okay, so how long have you guys been flying as a team?
4: This is our 12th season.
5: I think so, yeah.
4: Yeah, 12th season flying.
5: Long enough we can't remember.
4: Yeah, exactly.
3: Wow. And have you always been flying the Yaks?
5: From day one.
3: So you guys set out ahead of time to pick an airplane to put together a team.
5: Absolutely.
4: Yeah, Harvey and I actually put together the team early on, and we researched it fairly heavily and determined that this airplane would be the best for what we want to do.
3: And that's a lot of upside down.
4: Yeah, it is. Harvey does more upside down than I do, but...
3: he's got an extra large barf bag.
4: Yeah, exactly. Exactly.
5: Two of them. We wanted a formation display where we could not only do formation work, but also do sustained inverted as well.
3: Plus, you're slow enough you can stay tight in front of the crowd. We don't have to wait for you to turn around as much.
4: That's exactly right.
5: Our entire show is within a mile and a half.
3: Wow.
4: Of the airport. That's correct.
3: Now, let's talk about maintenance. I mean, parts a problem?
5: No, not really. I mean, we know where to get them. We know what we need on the shelf. And after working with these for 11, 12 years, we pretty much know them. I think I know mine better than my kids.
4: Yeah, it's like a child.
3: We'll edit that part out so you don't get in trouble.
4: Yeah, we scratch it underneath the cowl. The
6: team owns two spare motors, so we're always rotating engines out, and we change them out. You know, prophylactically prior to any problems occurring. I'm already on my second motor. Dave's on his second motor. This year, Harvey will be swapping his out. There's nothing, you know, incredibly wrong with his engine right now, but, you know, it's got 1,000 hours on it. We want to change it out before we have a problem. I've got we have a motor that's just wrapped up being overhauled in Europe at the factory. And getting ready to be shipped back here to the U.S. So, you know, we always keep spare parts.
3: Well, that must be interesting because you guys sound like you're racking up hours like nobody, and they must at the factory going, what are these guys doing? They send us an engine every other year.
4: Well, you know, let's see. We've gotten mine, I think, we got about 870 hours on it. We fly about 175 hours a year. So
3: now the engines, I'm assuming, are stock, and you guys really aren't pushing the engine beyond its design limits anyway.
4: Well, the wing pilot,
5: I've got to, as the lead, I've got to give them a margin so that they have excess power. But typically, you know, they're pushing that engine to the edge of the envelope.
3: Yeah, okay, so that's why you're changing it 1,000 hours. I'm sure the TBO was probably higher than that.
5: Well, yeah, you know, it's one of those things where you don't want to test it. We do it at a given point, because what we're doing, we can't afford anything to go wrong.
4: And the TBO, there is no TBO on the engines. And actually, we have a pumped-up version, which is a PF radial, M14 PF radial, and that's actually pushing slightly over 400 horsepower versus the straight 350 M14P.
3: So did they offer that to you? Did you talk them into building that for you? How'd that come about?
4: No, just early on in the design, that's what they were offering at the time, and we figured we'd need it.
5: It's the same motor. When they made the Yak 52 tailwheel, they put the M14 PF on it, which is the 400 horsepower version, and the only difference is they've regeared the supercharger so it spins faster and produces more boost.
3: Now that's interesting, because you wouldn't expect to be running in the boost regime at low altitudes, but it sounds like you are.
5: Well, we can pull up to 39 inches.
3: That's pretty good.
5: Yeah, but again, it's ambient temperature dependent, so that would be on an extremely cold day.
3: Yeah.
6: Like Oshkosh now.
5: Yeah, like yesterday.
3: Yes.
4: Yeah, we flew up here with our snowmobiling suits on.
5: I think the weatherman was late for the brief because he was still shoveling his driveway.
4: Yeah.
3: Oh. Hey, I heard last year summer was a Wednesday.
4: Yeah. Yeah, we're used to it living in northern Illinois.
3: Yeah. What would you say would be your trademark maneuver?
5: Well, we've got several maneuvers. People like the heart because... Dave comes down and pierces the heart, and I think the breakaway cross gets a lot of oohs and ahs, doesn't it?
6: Yeah.
5: I like the flip and flop. That's one of our most challenging maneuvers.
3: Flip and flop. It sounds like either a really tight loop or almost like a Lumkovac.
5: No, it's a series of rolls where Paul and I are flying in an in-trail formation, and he rolls on me, then we roll simultaneously. It's a very challenging maneuver as a pilot to do. Symmetrically.
3: So you've been here before. You're not in aluminum overload.
4: Nope.
3: What do you think about the crowd here, though? They're
4: looks
3: much
4: good.
3: More knowledgeable crowd. You think it's it kind of puts a little more pressure on you to really put on a show?
4: You know,
5: we're flying in front of pilots, and pilots have a discerning eye. So you know, we want to get it right. We
3: as
5: always want to get it right, but
3: the number cards that are held up.
4: Yeah, we always go out for the perfect performance, but we always come back critiquing the heck out of it. You know.
3: Yeah, I can imagine you always think there's something you could have done better.
4: Oh, absolutely.
5: Well, we video every performance, and including our practice sessions, because there's always something to be learned.
3: So many people would think you just sit in the thing and move a stick around. How hard is that? But that is not at all the case.
5: No, this is a physical job, and you got to stay in shape. And with respect to the training, I think what's key is the building block approach. You know, we don't go into a new season where we left the last one. We will take a few steps backwards and build on individual maneuvers, and then we'll put it all together.
3: They talk about trust in the lead flyer, since you guys aren't actually looking at where you're going.
5: We have the ultimate trust in one another. I mean, we're out there, and our wings are overlapped by 4 to 5 feet. And, you know, the thing is, we've practiced, we've trained, and we don't deviate from the plan.
3: You said overlapped. You're actually overlapping each other's wings.
5: Absolutely.
3: I would think that you're probably one of the few teams that's flying that tight.
5: I don't look. It's too scary.
3: that's why he's lead.
4: That's right. Exactly.
3: Well, I can't wait to see you guys fly this afternoon.
4: Yeah, absolutely. And, you know, if anybody's out there wants to experience the formation flying, you know, stop by at either AOPA or the Redbird Simulation. And we have a scenario on the J simulator that you can actually fly with the Aerostars.
5: It's as close as you're going to get without getting in the airplanes with us to seeing what we're doing.
4: It's very challenging, trust me.
3: Oh, it all looks easy.
4: Exactly.
3: So that's another question. Turbulent, hot, high days must be fun.
5: If it's a really hot day and we can't get the performance out of the airplanes, we'll back it off a little bit so the show will be a little bit longer.
3: Very good. I want to thank you guys for joining us. I don't want to keep you. I understand you got a busy schedule.
5: Well, we sure do appreciate the opportunity to come
6: Thanks
5: and meet with
6: Dave.
5: You. Thank you, Dave.
3: Thanks for coming. And this is Digital Dave, and you're listening to EAA Radio.
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7: Welcome to EAA Radio. I'm Wireless Mike.
8: I'm Paul Pradecker.
7: And joining us this segment is Captain Wendy Morse, the first vice president of United. That can't be right.
9: Airline Pilot Association.
7: The Airline Pilot Association. That's not in my notes, of course. We're here to discuss single pilot cockpits and why we don't necessarily want to do that.
9: Yeah, so it's a terrible idea is why. We have all this redundancy, and we've worked really hard to improve our aviation safety record. And things are going great, and the last thing we want to do is reverse that, right? So we're not anti-technology. We're pro-technology, but technology that enhances safety, not degrades it and puts it at risk.
7: Well, who was pushing for a single-pilot cockpit?
9: Yeah, so it's the Europeans, the EASA, the European Safety or FAA, the equivalent of the FAA in Europe, was pushing pretty hard for it. It's really Airbus. They've designed an aircraft that actually has a toilet in it. It's a little ridiculous. So you had a seat for the captain and the first officer, and the idea was they come up with all kinds of names, right? Extended operations, and the idea was the first officer would go, or captain, whichever was resting, would leave the cockpit after. In cruise after climb and return at descent, and they'd swap out, and there would be one pilot there, and oh, by the way, if they had to meet their physiological needs, there'd be a toilet right behind them, and they had a radio panel, but nobody at the controls. Just a terrible idea. Why you would ever want to introduce that risk when we have this great safety record makes no sense.
8: I can't imagine that the passenger acceptance of this idea would be very high.
9: So I think you're right at a certain demographic.
8: Uh-huh.
9: So for sure, the three of us, no way in 100 million years. But a younger person that maybe has grown up with computer technology and apps and all those things, they may be more likely to. They have to be educated that this is not a good idea and why. Now, what's interesting is EASA recently came out and said, had a study that said the technology doesn't exist yet and it needs further study. So that's a step in the right direction, but we have to continue to fight this because they'll take every avenue.
8: So, just to be clear, who are you fighting?
9: So really, you're fighting Airbus, right?
8: Okay. Mm-hmm.
9: But you can't have EASA approve it, because if no government will approve it, we're good. And why a government would be in bed with that, I don't know.
8: So what's the FAA's attitude?
9: And no. So they have come out with a letter. Yeah. Former Administrator Whitaker came out with a letter that said, we're not doing this. And I think most everybody we talk to, even with the new administration, is on that same page. This is a terrible idea, and we're not allowing it.
7: So I know in the United States, if you have two pilots, right now you have two pilots, and if you're flying at night and, you can't even let one of those pilots, like, take a nap in the seat.
9: Oh, no.
7: No. That's not allowed. Is EASA on that same aspect, or do they allow naps in the seats?
9: So some of them will allow, they call it controlled rest.
7: Okay.
9: And what that really means is you're falling asleep, right?
7: Right.
9: And that is, again, not a good idea. Remember, we have at least two pilots. So if it's over 8, we have 3, and if it's over 12, we have 4. And that is the best benefit for all kinds of reasons. Among them is you have more people looking over your shoulder to check what you do. It's called CRM, right? We've spent a long time working on crew resource management, so we all work together and people will speak up, because I have yet, 48 years of flying, I have yet to have the perfect flight. I don't think I'm going to get
8: it.
9: No. It just doesn't exist. But it's really nice to be open to, hey, you missed that. Hey, how about this? How about that?
8: Well, and the other thing you mentioned too, Wendy, which I think people lose sight of, is I love technology. It's great. I love automation. But the depth with which technology exists now also means it's harder to manage when it's not working. And I would like some help sometimes.
9: Right. Exactly right. Yeah. And there's going to be times. You can't plan for everything. And the idea that we want to take the human out of the interface, it doesn't exist, right? Because you're just moving the human to somewhere else. Who's going to program it, right? And who knows what gets programmed in there? And you can't think of everything. That's why you need people. You need pilots to make these decisions and work together.
7: And, you know, there are examples of this that I know Airbus has, you know, certain logic levels. I've never flown one of these Airbuses, but you know, at some point in time, it goes to a logic level that goes, I give up, and you pilot need to fly airplane. There's always a level of the computer. You can't program every situation.
9: Right. Imagine the door plug with Alaska, right?
8: Sure.
9: How are you going to program that? You can't think of every scenario, which is why you need people to think. And that's where we're so well trained. As long as we're well rested and we have rules for all of that, we're prepared to make these decisions.
8: When will you declare success?
9: Probably never.
8: What would success look like?
9: Well, success means we keep having what we have, right? The program that we have, what we do today, you know, we went for 16 years without an accident, hull loss in the United States, right?
8: Yep.
9: And that's a phenomenal record. I went back, I was editing a document, I went back some time ago, about a year ago, and looked at, okay, what's the background? How often did we have accidents? We had an accident from like 1960-something all the way to 1994 every year, with a couple exceptions where we skipped a year and one exception where we skipped 2 years. But every year it was commonplace to have an accident. We've solved for that with all of the technology we have, and we've solved for it with our crew resource management. You know, are we completely perfect? You know, we had PSA, right?
8: Yeah,
9: which
8: sure.
9: was a tragic
8: sure.
9: loss.
7: Right.
9: But overall, we've done a great job.
7: Well, I would say even in that situation, there are signs that we could have improved ahead of time. We just didn't listen to them. We look at data and we make safe decisions. And as you mentioned, the data for single pilot isn't there.
9: It is not there, and it's not going to be there, and it shouldn't be there.
8: Sure.
9: Those are really the takeaways, and you're right, the data was there. For the PSA accident, we had called for helicopters not being in those corridors.
8: Yeah.
9: But you got to listen to us, right?
8: Sure.
7: Right, and that's just rely on the data, and that's why, you know, with the single pilot. Are any of the airlines, I know you mentioned Airbus is pushing for single pilot, but were any of the airlines pushing for this?
9: So not in the United States, not that I know of. So,
8: yeah.
9: You know, I think we're smart enough to know. And the airline, you know, the executives know that, like you said, nobody's ready to get on an airplane that has no pilots on it. It's not a
8: yeah.
9: good idea.
7: Yeah,
8: We've been talking to Wendy Morris from Airline Pilots Association about two pilot flight decks. When you're doing your advocacy and influencing, are you reaching out to multiple groups, agencies, or who's your main point of contact?
9: Everyone we can.
8: Okay.
9: So obviously EASA, yeah. FAA, we have a website. We work with the European Cockpit Association. We work with IFALPA, the International Federation of Airline Pilots Association, which is worldwide pilot groups. Safety Starts with 2 is our website to look at this and highlight, here's all the threats.
7: Now, what airplane was Airbus trying to get this certified on? Is it more than one?
9: No, they've just got one airplane that they're developing right now.
8: So it's a concept.
9: Yes.
8: Uh-huh.
9: But there's a mock-up.
8: Yeah,
9: so.
8: Yeah.
7: Did they try and do any test flights with this airplane? They didn't even get that far.
9: No,
7: in the
9: they
7: system.
9: Didn't get that far. Right.
7: Okay. So you've been able to really kind of kill this in the cradle, so to speak.
9: So far, so,
7: so
9: good.
7: So far, so good.
9: Right. But we can't rest, right? We have to keep working at it because they'll take every opportunity they can.
7: Mm-hmm. And now that the EASA has said, done, has Airbus come back and said, yes, but? Are they kind of like, okay, we give up?
9: No, they're not giving up, and they haven't said done. They've said it needs further study. I wish they had said we're not approving this, but they weren't that clear or that direct. So they are still trying to pursue it with all kinds of other avenues.
7: So when you said that it needs further study, you said EASA said it needs further study, so they didn't kill it just right there.
9: Correct.
7: Yeah. So they're
9: like they should have.
7: They left the door open.
9: Yes, and we got to make sure we slam that shut.
8: That could be code for we're not going to let this happen, but they didn't want to say that.
9: Well, we would hope that, but yeah. Look, we can't rest. This is a terrible idea. Yeah. It would be a degradation of our safety record, and it's not fair to the passengers. We as ALPA are the largest non-governmental safety organization in the world, and we need to keep pushing for safety. We've improved all kinds of our safety record, but we can't let it degrade.
7: Yeah, and that's what, like, the history of ALPA is promoting safety in the cockpit.
9: Exactly. ALPA was founded on safety. Pilots were dying, and they were being put in bad positions and being pilot-pushed, and it was founded on safety. So why would we ever turn that around?
8: So you're going to continue your efforts and not give up, and you're going to come back next year and maybe have some more news for us,
9: yeah,
8: right?
9: We'll keep at it. And so far, so good, but we got to keep it up.
8: If the general public wants a little bit of background on this, can they get it off your site?
9: Yeah, Safety Starts with Two.
8: Safety Starts with Two.
7: And
8: okay.
7: Can the general public contact some of these agencies and say, please don't reduce my number of pilots?
9: Absolutely. That is a wonderful idea.
7: Excellent. Well, we appreciate you coming on. We appreciate you spreading the word. We've been talking with Captain Wendy Morris from ALPA, and you're listening to EAA Radio.
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10: JMRG on the fly down at the IAC Pavilion. The rain has cleared away, and it's turning into a nice afternoon now. It's cooled off, and we're sitting here talking about aerobatics and all the fun stuff that goes along with that. Mike Heuer of the IAC is going to tell us about this interesting new display they have in their pavilion down here this year.
11: Yes, as I said before, our theme this year is grassroots to the top of the world, and we're featuring 15 famous American aerobatic pilots that really achieved a lot, starting at the grassroots, but all the way up to the titles of World Aerobatic Champion. And it makes such a wonderful story that I think even anyone would enjoy reading because and looking at our exhibit. Because we start the exhibit with a fellow from Waco, Texas, by the name of Frank Price. And Frank was a story unto himself. I could talk all day about him. But what he did is he shipped an old Great Lakes airplane, which I was talking about earlier.
10: The biplane.
11: The old biplane with a Warner engine in it. And he shipped that thing over to Europe and got himself to Bratislava, Czechoslovakia, not knowing what the rules were going to be for the contest. There was no communication then, you know. I mean, no internet, right? And he didn't even know for sure what the rules were going to be for the contest. But he got himself there, and he was the only American there in 1960 to represent our country.
10: Wow.
11: And so, and it was tough because he had to leave his airplane there afterward because he didn't have the money. So he had to go back and crop dust for a while, and then so he could ship the airplane back. Needless to say, he didn't do too well, but he showed our flag, and we've got a picture of Frank in the exhibit, of him standing all by himself with a little Czech guy holding the American flag, and right next to him is a full team from the Soviet Union, you know, of about 10 pilots.
10: And we're talking about Iron Curtain
11: time. Iron Curtain time. We're talking about 1960 here,
10: yeah.
11: Right in the middle of the Cold War, you know, right when Gary Francis Powers got shot down in the U-2. All of that was taking place at this time. Khrushchev was the premier of the Soviet Union. So this was really tough time, and he was behind the Iron Curtain in Czechoslovakia. So anyway, and it's such an iconic photo because here you got a guy that did it all on his own, very much in the American way, solo. He financed it himself. He figured out how to get there. And he's up against a state-sponsored team that's all they do.
10: Yep.
11: All they do is train and are fully financed by their government. And still, even to this day, which is now 56 years later, we still are faced with that situation because American teams, we finance ourselves, we raise the money ourselves, and for the most part, the financial burden of participating over there falls to the pilots themselves. And
12: very few sponsors.
11: Very few sponsors, yeah. And so they really carry the burden, but yet every year, every championships, we have a full team over there. So we start with Frank, and we work all the way up to our national champion, who participated in the World Championships last year in France, that, of course, being Rob Holland. So, and Rob achieved something that no other pilot has ever done over there. He's now won what they call the final freestyle event 3 times in a row at the World Championships, and nobody's ever achieved that. So we're real proud of Rob. And many of what you see in his air show performance out here are the kind of maneuvers that he does.
12: His tumbling stuff,
11: the gyroscopics and the tumbling is what you'd see in the final freestyle, which is also called the 4-minute free. But anyway, and we go through a whole bunch of pilots, but some of the other people that are here on site that are part of the group is Gene Soucy, who flies, his big cat out there. Mm-hmm. In the
12: I know this name here.
11: Mary Gaffney, of course, is also in the exhibit, and she was the Women's World Aerobatic Champion in 72.
12: Anybody in South Florida who's gotten a pilot certificate may
11: have probably got it from her, right?
12: Yep,
11: or know
12: that's
11: who,
12: right.
11: Know who she is.
12: Yep.
11: Kermit Weeks is here on site. He's selling his books over there in the warehouse, so you can get an autographed copy of
12: Kermit's
11: books.
12: He's wearing a whole bunch of hats this year.
11: Yeah,
12: With the Martin Mars.
11: Oh, yeah, the Martin Mars. And he's all over the place.
12: Flying boat.
11: They gave him a big award this morning at the annual meeting. And then Patty Wagstaff is here. She's been on the team in the past, and we're telling her story here. And she's flying in the show, as well as Kirby Chambliss, Debbie Reen Harvey. So we've got a lot of people to be proud of here. And they're all part of our exhibit. Some of them, but many of the others, though, are gone or couldn't make it.
12: Yeah. Well, it's a very nice exhibit. We would encourage anybody on grounds here to get down to IAC and look through that exhibit because there's a lot of good information.
11: And you don't mind if I give you a commercial plug?
12: Yeah, absolutely. Go ahead.
11: Yeah. The other thing we're doing is offering here at Oshkosh a 6-month free membership in the club.
12: No kidding.
11: Yeah, so they just come in, fill out a form, and they'll start getting our magazines.
12: Let's do it. Let's get them down here.
11: It's really
12: and
11: to get
12: up.
11: People in touch with us, what we're doing, and if they have any interest in aerobatics at all, it'll be well worth their time.
12: All right. We're going to talk to Gary DeBond, who you've invited to join us. Could you introduce Gary for us?
11: Yes. Gary's been a member of IAC for 40-plus years, I believe, and has been this is the second year as our contest director for the National Aerobatic Championships, which will be held in the last part of September in Sherman, Denison, Texas. And Gary's an experienced competitor and owns a Pitts, but also, this is really cool, I hope you can get to talk him to talk about this. He did a 3,000-mile bike trip from the Atlantic to the Pacific.
12: Whoa.
11: Just this year.
12: So, are we talking about a Harley or a
11: bicycle? No, we're talking about a real bike.
12: Okay, so, wow, that's an
11: achievement. Gary's tough. I mean, if you look at his legs, they're like iron, you know. But, yeah. But anyway, he's organizing that thing, but he's also an experienced pilot in his own right and a competitor. So.
12: Well, what I'm excited about is to talk to Gary about something our listeners might not know, and that is how do you invent a competition? How do you set up and how do you decide what will be involved and how do you get pilots to attend, all that stuff? Let's start A to Z. Start with the A.
13: Going from A to Z, well, I'll tell you, first off, there's 3 of us that work hard all year long to put this contest together. It's not as big as Oshkosh, that's obvious, but it still takes an awful lot of work. And Mike and myself and our manager, Trish, inside we're the ones that actually really work all year long to put this together. So it's not an easy thing to do. And one of the things we first start off with, obviously, is the contest waiver. That's where we get a waiver from the FAA for the airspace that we're going to use for the contest. So we set up a box that we use that the contest, the pilots fly in. They fly in a box that they have to stay in. That has to be set up. And once we get that box established, we send this waiver to our FAA, the local FISDO. They approve the waiver that we can use to fly the contest on.
12: How do you decide where to put the contest?
13: If you're talking about the Nationals, that's pretty easy because we've had it down in Denison, Texas, at the North Texas Regional Airport for the last 40-some years, I believe 42 years or something like that. Wow. So that's not a problem there. If you're looking for a new site, then it takes off a completely different meaning. It's very difficult to find a good site. There's a lot of things that you have to look for.
12: But you, before you get to the national level, you have local IAC competitions.
13: Yes.
12: Do you also develop the rules for those?
13: We do, and we have a lot of regional contests. And once again, we go through the same process that we do here for the nationals. It's just more on a regional level, and it's a little bit easier.
12: Yeah. How do they decide where they're going to have it? Do they find an aerobatic community that sponsors it with a local airport and develops that airspace and that aerobatic box?
13: That's a good question. I've been to many contests that we've had to move over the years. And I'll just give you an example for Chapter 78, which is in Minneapolis. For many years, we had it at the Albert Lea Regional Airport. And then what happens is you have development going on. And at some point, the traffic gets to be too much for you, or the local people start to complain about the noise, and you end up having to search for another airport. Now, we did have moved our contest from Albert Lea down to Spencer, Iowa. And it's been down there now for about the last 5 years. But you have to have the facilities available. You have to have the hangar space available. There's just a lot of things that go into thinking about where do you want to hold your next contest. A lot of stuff goes into it that I just really can't remember at the moment.
12: How many regional contests a year do we have before you select the competitors for the nationals?
13: I believe there's probably close to 30, maybe 35 regional contests around the country before we move into the nationals.
12: Okay. Mm-hmm. And so you develop, first you have the locations, you get that all set up. Now the contest itself.
13: Yes. Oh, that's going to take a long time to talk about.
12: Oh, well,
13: I'll be real simple about it.
12: Yeah, once we just outline it for
13: us. Sure. We have to have a group of contest officials. These are all volunteers, and we have to have those in place before anything can happen. And if you just want me to run down through the list real quick, I can do that.
12: Sure.
13: Obviously, we have to have a contest director. Like myself for the nationals, we have to have an assistant contest director in case the contest director gets sick or something should happen to that effect. We have to have a jury chair, a jury chairman. And a jury. And what they do is anytime that we have a protest or we have any issues, the contest jury goes to the rules book and they determine, can we fix this problem through the standard rules that we have, or do we have to come up with some other solution? We also have a volunteer coordinator, which we rely on very heavily to put all of our volunteer force together. And they determine what each volunteer will do. Like we have a lot of judges that judge the contest. We have to determine who is available for that particular job, put that together. We have chief judges. We have a judge for every particular category. And the chief judge runs the judging line. We have judges for our primary contest, for our intermediate, for advanced, and also for unlimited.
12: Okay, so those are the categories for regional and nationals.
13: And for the nationals. Now, the nationals are a little bit different because you can't just have a regular regional judge. You must be a national judge to be a judge at the National Aerobatic Championship.
12: Okay.
13: Just a little bit higher caliber
12: for
13: that.
12: Yeah, I understand. So let's take a break. When we come back, we're going to keep discussing the National Aerobatic Championships. Okay. J-Mont G, we're on the fly. 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
14: And here we are, back in the studios again. We're going through the COVID setup blues right now. My brother is manipulating microphones and headphones because we've got a full house here.
15: This is unusual, but it's fantastic.
14: Yes, it is. We're up to our eyeballs and guests this morning, which is a wonderful thing to have.
15: We're
14: going
15: to have them introduce each other.
14: Please do.
16: I'm Taras Lysenko.
15: Okay.
16: From A&T Recovery.
15: Nice.
16: Here with the F4F Wildcat
15: An
16: Fighter.
15: An actual F4F.
16: Yeah. Bureau number 12260.
15: Okay. Because we're all familiar with, I mean, the F4Fs we've seen were not F4Fs.
14: They were FM2s.
15: 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So.
14: They were the General Motors built.
17: I'm Conrad Hostetler with Wild Warbirds, a Wildcat rebuilder. And just to add to your comment, there's There's probably 12 or 13 Wildcats still out there, and all of them are FM2s except for this one.
18: Wow.
17: So this one's kind of a rare.
18: A super rare bird, yeah. And lastly, way over there?
19: Yes, I'm Steve Craig, and I was privileged to be able to own and fly this plane for a number of years, almost 10, I guess, and then in tribute to our veterans and various venues, including Oshkosh in 2004 and 2008, I believe, and then Rod Lewis acquired it from me.
18: Okay. So tell us about this particular airplane. When was it built?
16: Oh, you're going to ask us exact questions on when it was built?
18: Well, I know it's Monday. I know
16: something,
18: it's tough.
16: Well, I
19: can answer that. I can answer that. I believe it was built in early 43, mid 43, in a group of, I think, 20 Wildcats as F4F-3s. And, okay. So
17: the F4F-3, just to talk about the different variants, this one's special because it is a Grumman-built Wildcat. All the FM2s were built by General Motors. So when Grumman started building the Hellcat, they pushed the production of the Wildcat to General Motors. So all the Wildcats we see, the FM2s, are typically not built by Grumman. So that's what makes this one special, is it is the last airworthy, true Grumman-built Wildcat.
18: How many did Grumman build?
17: I think they built something north of 5,000 Wildcats during the war.
19: I think Grumman built approximately F4F-3s and -4s about 1,960, and then General Motors took over and built another 5,000. I think the total production of Wildcats was around 7,000, but that's close, but not.
18: Now, did they continue building those after the Hellcat came on the scene?
19: Yes, they did.
18: Okay, even though that was like totally outclassed.
19: Well, the Marines in particular liked it for the and the Navy for the escort class carriers, you know, and there were a lot of escort class carriers built, you know, for the island campaign.
18: Okay,
16: but what really makes this Wildcat cool? It was at the bottom of Lake Michigan for about 50 years.
18: Wow.
14: Now, that raises a question.
18: That's a difficult parking lot.
14: What kind of condition was the airplane in when you finally pulled her out of the water?
16: Oh,
18: wet.
16: They just washed it off, brushed it off, and started changing the
18: put
16: oil
18: a set of jumper cables on it?
16: Yeah, put some duct tape on the broken wing and took off.
18: There you go. And it only took them, how many years to get that fixed?
16: I don't know. It'll take them 4 or 5 years to restore it.
19: Well, it came off the bottom of the lake in 1991. Terrace was the guy that did it, and Dick Hansen and Jim Porter acquired it. And I saw it the first time at Oshkosh in 1994 when Bill Dodds, noted test pilot for Warbirds, taxied in with it, and I was there with my 10-year-old son, and I was amazed to see this artifact coming in.
18: When you take something out of a lake that's been there for 50 years, that doesn't sound much. It doesn't sound like a restoration as a complete reproduction. I mean, how much of it was left?
16: Oh, no, it was there. It was all there.
17: One of the beauties of Grumman aircraft is they're completely anodized. So every part on it, every aluminum part on it is anodized, and every steel part is CAD plated or protected somehow, as well as a couple layers of paint. So these Grumman airplanes actually stand up really well underneath the water.
18: So corrosion wasn't that big an issue.
19: It was in certain areas.
16: Certain areas, the magnesium because the anode of the aircraft on the bottom becomes a battery, so there's electrical charge, so you have electrolysis, and so the anode slave first is the magnesium. But no big deal. Conrad's flying it around, right? So it's
18: I mean, there's always the question of how much of it did you actually end up replacing?
16: We didn't restore it, so the other guys did. Well, but a lot of 90% of it.
17: Yeah, 90 or more percent of the airplane is original.
18: Wow.
19: Well, I can address that a little bit. Dick Hansen did much of the work, and then after I acquired it and flew it a few times, I did some more work through friends of mine in California. Pete Regina and others. Matt Jackson helped a lot, and Dick was just a wonderful guy and was tremendous to work with. And so So yeah, it but the center section is steel, and then that was redone. The right wing was damaged by the Wolverine when it ran over it. That was completely rebuilt by Nelson Ezel. So it had the right people doing the work.
14: Well, how much of the airplane did you actually take apart when you first got this thing? Were you actually drilling rivets out and taking wing skins and fuselage skins off to look at the inner structure?
19: Now, I can't say I did that. I can say Dick Hansen and Nick Quint at Blackhawk did much of the work when built that preceded Bill Dodds flying it in here in 1994. And then I continued with certain issues relating to the fuel tanks, the electrical system, the trim system. The plane was out of trim. I flew it the first few times, and it was way out of the stabilizer, and the elevators weren't set correctly. So that was interesting. But it was basically in, you know, fine condition. Yeah.
16: So for all those pilots out there who want to find out about flying it, So Steve flew this for almost 10 years, but Conrad has flown both F4F-3 and FMs. So if you want to get it, so come see it, get some really detailed pilot from talking to these two guys.
18: Okay. Yeah, I'm wondering, do you get insulted when they call it an FM2?
17: Well, I was actually insulted on the way up here. I went to the self-serve, and someone called it a T-28.
18: Oh, God.
14: That
18: wow.
14: Is an insult.
18: Yeah, well, it's a little different.
16: See, now my response would have been, yeah, it was made by Cessna.
18: Yeah.
16: and then you would have seen on the internet, oh, Cessna made T-28s.
18: Nice. No, T-28s have six engines.
14: Right, exactly.
16: Really?
18: Well, maybe.
16: I thought they had 4.5.
18: Well, on a good day.
16: Yeah.
17: So the level of rebuild, as you asked earlier, is really dependent on how the airplane's damaged and how much corrosion there is. And because it's all anodized, you know, the fuselage on this airplane was mostly intact, and it's pretty neat to see. They didn't derivet and disassemble the entire fuselage because it was in such good condition. So the paint on the inside of the fuselage is still the factory paint.
18: Oh, my.
17: It wasn't repainted. It was simply cleaned.
16: And, of course, my recovery operation was perfect.
18: Oh, yeah.
16: And we didn't damage anything. That scratch on the little lifting axis.
18: That was there.
16: No, that was intentional. I had a mark with a...
18: Nice, nice. How did you... I mean, I've heard there's lots of airplanes at the bottom of that lake, but they still can't be that easy to find.
16: It's why there's only one team in the whole universe that could ever do it. That's us.
18: Okay. Yeah. Okay.
17: Well, no, how many airplanes were down there?
16: There was about, they lost about 130, and they had a recovery operation. We estimate they recovered about 10 to 15. If they lost them in 50 feet of water, the crash boat could throw a buoy, and the divers could find them. Much deeper than that, in those days, it would get pitch black and so they didn't have sonars and stuff, but the shallow ones they were able to recover. So, like, people look in the records and see that there were 4 Hellcats that crashed in the lake. 3 of them were recovered. They 2 Vindicators, 1 was recovered. So, go ahead.
14: Well, the thing is, when you recover a Navy airplane, does the Navy still lay claim to it?
19: In this case, no. But
16: but that's because we made a deal. The Navy, I relate it to if you're going into Walmart and you drop your wallet and 5 minutes later I come along and I find it. It's my wallet, right? No.
18: No.
14: Yeah.
16: Well, the $1,000 you had in it's going to be mine. But no. Anyway, it's your wallet. In Western culture, we reward people who return our property to us. In the marine world, it's called admiralty. It goes way back hundreds of years. It dealt with ships, vessels in distress. So you find a vessel in distress, the owner rewards you for finding it and helping them. This applies basically to this. The Navy lost it. It's theirs. In this case, to get these Wildcats in an SBD, we did a bunch of work for the Navy, and they used a little-known thing in law, Title 10, United States Code, Section 2572, which is actually the law that allows a VFW hall to have a tank out in front of it. It's all in that law. It's how the military can historically promote
20: so the public sees the military. So this, it's covered in there, and it allows for exchange of items. So the Congress allocates money for the Department of Defense to fight wars. It doesn't really allocate much money for the Department of Defense to promote its history, because that's not really their business. Their business is to continue to fight wars. So it has this law of exchange. So that's what we used. We did a contract for the Navy, got them a rigid, what do you call it, rigid wing or static wing? What do you call it? I don't know how. I always call it a rigid wing. And what they did to pay us was they let us have several aircraft on the bottom of Lake Michigan. So we recovered it, and it's a good thing there's guys like Steve and Conrad that know what to do with them when we recover something like that and turn it over to the civilian world.
18: We got to go to break. This is Digital Dave.
14: And I'm Fast Eddie.
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1: You don't have to. And the other thing that we do is that we also try to look at data that others overlook in order to provide a more personalized insurance, which in many cases means a more affordable insurance for many of the pilots.
2: Okay, so when you say data, that you're also looking at the pilots of aviation history a little bit, and obviously the airplane.
1: Oh yeah, so like many other insurance providers, we look at, you know, your make and model hours, your hours in general, your rating, and other factors. But let's take renter's insurance, for example. So Skywatch is the only offering that allows you as a pilot to rent, to buy a renter's insurance, not only by the year, but also by the month, by the week, by the day, according to your actual needs. And it means that in many cases, you can save a lot and, again, do it online.
2: And still fly.
1: And still fly.
2: Experimentals, you do a lot with experimentals?
1: So actually, we have a pretty good rates for experimentals as well, TANs and others, like kit aircraft, so we do both.
2: Okay. When you're writing a policy for a kit aircraft, obviously, I'm assuming that the more history behind that kit aircraft, the easier it is for you guys to decide on a rate.
1: Oh, definitely.
2: So if it's my one-built design, you got to be like, well, we're going to have to charge you for that because we don't know anything about this.
1: This would be more tricky. So, like, the more something is plain vanilla, it could be, you know, a kit or, like, you know, a very popular aircraft, then it's much easier to get a policy online without any intervention in a very competitive rate. The more complex it is, it could be a complex aircraft or just like a complex situation of a very new pilot or very new pilot on a specific aircraft, these kind of things obviously require some more underwriting discretion, what's called.
2: Okay, I'm a new pilot. I've got 200 hours. I built this kit plane. It's a well-known kit plane, so I'm flying. Can I assume or expect that my rate will drop as I build hours and experience with that airplane?
1: All in all, always the answer is it depends.
2: Okay.
1: But I think that in this specific case, the answer is yes.
3: All right.
2: As long as I don't screw up.
3: Yeah. You're talking about general aviation. Now, this does not include any warbirds or anything like that, correct?
1: So I think that what we do best is just, you know, light aircraft that are, I would say, like more standard. Together with that, I would say that, you know, if you come to us with something that you need to insure, and it could be a warbird, it could be a drone light show, and it could be anything else, we'll try to help you. And we try never to say no. But the thing that our platform is good at and allows you to quote bind online really quickly are the things that are more popular that most pilots have.
3: Now, right. You just hit a hot-button topic there, a drone light show. We've had the privilege of seeing one earlier. You guys are starting to insure these shows now as well?
1: So that's a really good point, because our company actually started as a drone insurance company. Later we expanded to renters and owners. Today, we are the largest drone insurance provider in North America. Insuring all types of, you know, drone, you know,
2: commercial
1: services.
2: Drone operations, right?
1: From a wedding photographer to a drone light show to you know, some things in National Geographic or anything you can think of. So yes, drone light shows are a big thing for us, obviously.
2: This might be getting a little too deep, but how much does power plant choice affect the insurability of an airplane? How much does power plant choice, in other words, if I'm using a Lycoming or a Continental, that's one thing, a Rotax, but what if I've got an automobile converted engine and I'm putting that in there? How much does that change the policy pricing and availability?
1: Yeah, it could change. It could change, obviously.
2: Okay. So, again, more vanilla, easier to insure.
1: Yeah. Always the answer is it depends.
2: Right.
3: Well, there's so many variables regarding kit-built aircraft, home-built aircraft, and general aviation. You just can't build one size fits all.
1: I could give you an example in which we tried, you know, to think outside of the box. So today in insurance, there is a real problem with, you know, senior

0: senior or aging pilots that, you know, sometimes they stick with an insurance company and then they can, you know, stay with it for a long time. But if you're, let's say, like a relatively older pilot trying to obtain insurance from a new insurance company, almost all of them will just deny you, okay? And it's like amazingly difficult for senior pilots to obtain insurance, to the extent that they, you know, can't fly anymore because they can't meet the liability requirements of the airport. So what we're going to come with is, instead of like just denying them, come with a liability only insurance policy for these pilots, and then at least they can continue flying. Okay, so that's like another way of us, you know, personalizing the insurance policy, and instead of just saying, you know, straight no, okay, we have a yes for you, and this is, you know, under these terms, and this will allow you to continue to fly.
1: So your pilot rating going from, like, I was private, but I'm dropping back to sport pilot. Hopefully my experience, I'm still going to get a really good rate because I've got years of underflying. I mean, that's going to be a situation with a lot of us aging pilots, correct?
0: That's one thing. Another thing that I think is very important is your experience in the specific make and model. So, you know, you could be like a very experienced pilot, but then, you know, you switch to another airplane. It also, you know, has some complications with that. It also, you know, is taken into account in the rating.
1: Well, what about the case of a retired commercial pilot? He's flown every complicated thing under the sun, and now he's got himself a Piper Cub. He's always wanted a Piper Cub. That should not be an insurance problem.
0: It should be okay.
1: Yeah, okay. Well qualified.
0: But the answer always is?
1: It depends.
2: It depends, yeah.
0: Of course, okay.
1: Isn't that embroidered on your shirt? It depends.
2: It's on the business card.
1: Yeah, it should be
0: it
1: the name of the company,
0: insurance,
1: right?
0: Services, yeah.
1: Yes, exactly. It depends. Maybe. I imagine you're growing your company by leaps and bounds.
0: Oh, yeah. Oh, yeah. So we're, you know, a relatively new company in insurance terms. You know, there are some insurers that are more than 100 years old, well, maybe, you know, 7 years in this space. I think it's our third year here at the air show, in your show, really enjoying it. And yes, we're, you know, having, you know, thousands and thousands of pilots that are already Skywatch members, and we're growing really fast.
1: I imagine the other companies are getting nervous.
0: I think, you know, there is, first of all, you know, there is market for all. And secondly, we don't do everything, okay? We focus on a niche that we think was overlooked for a very long time, and we come with technology to really help it, okay? So we're not just, like, competing on price and losing money. We're trying to look at data that others are not in order to provide a fairer thing. And we care about the pilots, not about the other, you know, players.
1: We're speaking with Tomer Kashi from Skywatch Aviation Insurance. You have a website that we can go to.
0: Yeah, so go to www.skywatch.ai. Try to get your free quote and see if you can quote and bind in 90 seconds. If not, call me. You know what? I will do like the courageous thing.
2: Red alert.
1: Here's my cell phone number.
0: Yeah, putting my cell phone number on a radio.
1: And the three people that listen are getting ready to write it down.
0: So if you have any problem, call me directly. It's like 650-788-2378. And together with that, I will also say that we're hosting this Thursday.
1: A social event.
0: A social event at the SOS Brothers Beer Tent. So first of all, come there to text me and get a free beer.
1: Oh, I was going to say, after two beers, do the rates drop?
0: Of course, yeah. If I'm drinking the beer, is the rate drop?
1: All right, we're going to feed them. Come on over, folks. We're going to work them hard.
2: Well, you know, in this day and age, insurance has gotten complicated because of liability issues and so many other factors. It's good to see somebody's got a straightforward approach.
1: Yeah, and I imagine you've had some you've had more issues there than you wanted to, I'm sure, and that occupies a bit of your time as well.
0: Oh, yeah, of course, but you know, we're doing our best. I think, you know, just to relay on something you just said, in many other insurance segments, let's say, you know, car insurance, home insurance, the major insurance providers are already innovating quite well. And aviation was lagging behind for a very long time. And we're just trying to change that, okay, to allow aircraft owners and renters to get the same level of insurance experience that they experience in other segments. And this way, you know, they can fly with a peace of mind without bothering about insurance.
1: Do you offer any kind of a kit builder insurance? In other words, I buy a kit, I'm working on it, I'm building it, but it's not flying, but my house burns down, and I find out my homeowners will not cover the cost of that aircraft.
0: Yeah, what we're referring to is a construction policy.
1: Okay.
0: Which is something, again, that we can offer. It's not like, you know, the plain vanilla thing that we do. Another thing that we that you can opt for is what's called, like, ground not in motion. So you have an airplane and you want it to be covered only on the ground. This is another thing that we do that obviously reduces your rates.
1: Okay. We've been speaking again with Tomer Kashi from Skywatch Aviation Insurance. Thank you, sir, for joining us. Check it out, people. It sounds like an up-and-coming thing to look at. And I'm Digital Dave.
2: 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And this is EAA Radio.
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4: We are back at Attitude Adjustment. I am Amy Labota. My host is...
5: I'm Kevin Whalen.
4: And we have Kurt Castagna, who has served as the president and CEO of NATA, the National Air Transportation Association, since 2022, following more than 6 years on the association's board, including terms as chair and immediate past chair. But we're here to talk about your position as industry chair of the FAA's Eagle program, which is Eliminate Aviation Gasoline Lead Emissions Initiative. And that, to me, seems like it has been the crux of a huge project for a long time coming. Kurt, welcome to Attitude Adjustment at EAA Radio. Tell us a little bit about Eagle and what you guys are trying to do.
6: Sure. It's a pleasure to be here. It's wonderful to be at Oshkosh and just work with our members here and our industry colleagues and really talk about current events. And it is an honor to serve as the co-chair of Eagle, along with Caitlin Locke from the FAA, who's the head of certification. And you're right. It's been many, many years coming for the elimination of lead from aviation fuel. And we're at a stage in time right now where it's not a question of are we going to do this. It's really a question is we are going to do this. Our industry colleagues from the other trade associations, we're committed to this safe transition to an unleaded product, at the same time preserving the piston fleet and protecting, you know, general aviation.
5: We're starting to see some regulations come out about banning leaded gasoline already. A lot of our listeners may have heard about the law out in California that bans the sale starting in, I believe it's 2031. Do you believe we're at a point where we're ready to start seeing regulations setting guidance and goals for unleaded aviation gasoline, or is there more work to be done infrastructure-wise?
6: So certainly there's areas in the country, California being one of them, where they're in metropolitan areas, the leaded emissions has been a real concern. And there's been political pressure on, I'll call it speeding up the transition to an unleaded fuel in advance. Part of the FAA 2024 Reauthorization Act, what it did and has been recently reaffirmed was providing the protection for the 100 low lead today through the end of 2030 through the grant assurance requirements that the FAA has for airports. That's a federal action that requires you know, publicly funded airports to preserve 100 low lead until that date. And it's important to note that the 2030 date at the end, December 2030, is not a deadline. It's not a line in the sand. It's a milestone. The likelihood of us getting to the end of 2030 with a successful unleaded product or products, that's our hope. That's what our goal is. But at the end of 2030, it doesn't mean that the sale of 100 low lead necessarily goes away. It's not to be banned. The EPA endangerment finding that came out a few years back identified 100 low lead with lead as a hazardous material that had to be eliminated, but it didn't prevent the sale or the refinement or distribution of 100 low lead. the California case was an effort in California to really expedite the transition to an unleaded fuel in advance of the federal actions. And through that court action, the attorneys that really NATA represented as kind of the clearinghouse for all the members in that case, the FBOs and the distributors, their decision was to challenge that, and did so successfully with the California Environmental Health Network that sued the FBO chains by asking that. And the court's findings were in favor of the FBO and FBO or distributor network by allowing them to follow basically the federal guidelines.
5: So are you thinking that the approach for this going forward is going to be from a federal guideline standpoint, or do you see the states and FBOs kind of taking more leeway with how they go about rolling this out and setting policies?
6: So Eagle is a federal, it's a federal partnership between the FAA and industry. And it's not just a trade association. The process that the FAA is following is twofold. There's the supplemental type certificate or STC process that would allow for a fuel producer, if you will, to create the science to go to the FAA to go through a certification process. And there are two fuels that are in that process today, GAMI and SWIFT. Then there's the PAFI program, which is a federally funded testing program of the FAA for a candidate fuel. Lyndell VP Racing is one of the candidate fuels going through the PAFI process. So we believe it's a federal process. We believe it's national priority for the protection of the national airspace system for piston fleet that it be done that way, not through municipal local changes. And again, the FAA's ruling for grant assurances requires the FAA to preserve and protect the 100 low lead through the end of 2030.
4: We are talking with Kurt Castagna, who has served as president and CEO of NATA since 2022. And we're talking about Eagle, Eliminate Aviation Gas Lead Emissions Initiative. Kurt, you make a really good point when you say we can't have all these little, municipalities doing regulation individually. This has to stay a nationwide initiative. And I think it makes a lot of sense. And then the subtlety of the 100 low lead won't be banned. It's just that we want to make the transition. We want to have a date where this transition happens. I think that is critical because there are airplanes that need time.
6: So you're using the word transition, the FAA's response to the EPA endangerment finding, Congress, mandated the FAA come up with a transition plan. Part of that plan is by taking stakeholder engagement and understanding really what the needs are for the piston fleet. So that transition plan is being drafted. It's going to be underway. I think you will see progress made in 26 and 27. I think you'll see the PAFI testing process for the one candidate fuel. They're working through a series of aircraft and engines with the ultimate goal for a fleet-wide authorization for an unleaded candidate fuel. You'll see that progress in 26 and 27, again, with the goal that these three candidate fuels, all of them or one of them that could get ultimately to market, do so hopefully in a safe way before 2030. At that point, we will see the phase out ultimately of 100 low lead. And in part of this transition plan will also include, I'll call it, the ramping up of supply and distribution, because we can't just flip a switch and overnight you're going to have a new fuel in the marketplace. So we anticipate doing this in tranches, so to speak, regionally, where we're distributing fuel to airports and locations. Certainly, part of what Eagle did last year is our visit to Alaska to understand the very complex, unique characteristics of their supply chain. And so they need a little bit more time, but they're very much relying on what happens on the lower 48.
4: Yeah, I can only imagine their concern, because they have trouble even getting avgas where it needs to be.
6: Very interesting. They take fuel deliveries twice a year, and it's barged from San Francisco. They do it via the waterways, and so it's weather, so in the winter they cannot. And they have very unique supply restrictions that we don't see in the lower 48. So, again, a transition to an unleaded fuel has to be very safely done. And what's very unique about Alaska is they use a significant amount of piston aircraft to serve the inner state and the communities and small villages using piston aircraft to deliver goods and medical supplies, et cetera.
4: It's essential.
6: Correct.
4: In Alaska.
6: Perfect word.
4: That I know because I've been up there. I've participated in some of that. But it's also essential in some of our Western states.
6: Without question. I mean, essential is, you know, it's the movement of goods. It's fire suppression. It's disaster relief. You know, it's flight training. I mean, flight training is the workforce development for the future commercial pilots in our airlines. And so having the ability to operate piston aircraft, and again, a safe transition to an unleaded product, is critical for preserving the general aviation and piston community.
5: Are there any plans to kind of educate the public, educate your pilots, from your professional pilots who are flying cargo, aerial firefighting, various flight operations, all the way to the weekend warrior who's taken out going on a $100 hamburger run, taking friends and family up, educate them on the transition, saying, we've worked on this, we know what to expect, and you can easily make this transition?
6: So the website Fly Eagle website is very informative, very dynamic. It's being, you know, in some cases, as the testing results come out of the FAA, this is being published. And so that information's there. It talks a lot about frequently asked questions and how users should just plan for their own, transition to an unleaded fuel. And I would also encourage users to visit the websites of GAMI and Swift and Lindell to understand what they're doing in their testing process and where they are, so that pilots can make informed decisions.
4: Informed decisions is what it's all about. There is so many rumors flying around right now about, you know, fuels maybe having more corrosive and the chemicals that are being used and things like that. And it's critical for the pilots themselves to take that time and make decisions about how they are going to adjust maybe their aircraft.
6: Excellent point. So early on here, you mentioned how long it's taken. The challenge to find a drop-in replacement is not going to happen. We're not going to have a drop-in replacement. When you eliminate the lead from the fuel, you're introducing other chemicals to replace that lead. And there's two real big components in this whole process for a transition, and it's the detonation requirements that required the lead to begin with that establishes the highest octane. And then there's the materials compatibility of the fuel and how it relates to the rest of all the way from the wing of the airplane back to the refiner, the entire supply chain. And to that end, what's critical in NATA's position has been early on is the requirement for an ASTM certified fuel. There is not a fuel used in the transportation industry, boat, highway, aviation, that is not ASTM certified. And that provides for transparency in the peer review process for the users.
4: Kurt, where can people find more about Eagle?
6: So our website, I believe it's flyeagle.com, is available. And again, that's an industry partnership between FAA and the industry. And with NATA and my role with NATA, NATA.AERO, NATA.AERO, and happy to help any of the members that might listen to this and need assistance.
4: Kurt Castaneda, thank you so much for taking the time to stop by EAA Radio and tell us more.
6: Thank you. It's a pleasure.
7: Let's go back to 2012 for this classic interview.
1: This is Digital Dave.
8: And Fast Eddie.
1: And we are joined by Mrs. Barbie Morehouse. This is great. First, we have the chairman of the NTSB, and now you got the feds in here. What did you do?
8: Hey, it's not my fault. I wasn't there at the time. She said she was 18.
1: Yeah, right. Anyway, she's with the U.S. Customs and Border Protection Group.
8: Now, I know it's not my fault. I haven't crossed any borders except sanity.
1: Well, in good taste, but we won't go there. So, good morning, young lady. How are you?
9: Good morning. I'm doing well. How are you?
1: So far, so good.
8: We're doing all right. She hasn't drawn down on us with her gun
1: yet.
8: Yeah,
1: no kidding. Or pulled out any handcuffs. So, how are you today? What's going on?
9: Excellent. It's a beautiful day. I'm happy to be here. I'm originally from Wisconsin, so it's nice to be back home.
1: Oh, you're just home again. So this weather doesn't bother you in the least?
9: No, not at all. It's going to be 108 where I'm from now. So
1: where are you from now?
9: Yuma, Arizona.
1: Yeah.
10: Oh,
1: okay.
10: It's a little toasty out there.
1: But it's dry heat.
9: It is a little tough for me to get used to the humidity again.
1: Yes, exactly.
10: So you're an air interdiction agent. What is that all about?
1: Something you don't tell your friends, I think.
9: It's just another fancy term for a pilot.
1: Ah, okay.
10: Oh. And what are you flying?
9: I fly helicopters.
1: Nice.
10: Nice. How did you get started in helicopters?
9: Actually, it was here at EAA Air Venture in about 1999 or 2000. I was walking around the grounds, and at that time I worked at the post office, and I saw...
1: Well, there's a bit of a career change.
10: Yeah, no kidding.
9: I saw a Border Patrol helicopter, and... my husband wanted to get a closer look at it because he was a flight engineer in the military. So, jokingly, I asked the pilot, if I join the Border Patrol, will they teach me how to fly the helicopter? And, well, I did, and they did. So, here I am.
10: Life is good. Where are you?
1: That's a whole lot more fun than the Postal Service.
9: Absolutely.
10: So, where are you flying out of?
9: Yuma, Arizona.
10: And what are you flying?
9: We fly American Eurocopters, the EC-120 and the A-STAR AS-350.
1: Now, you're an interdiction, which means after someone gets a radar hit of an inbound, they send you out to go look at it?
9: That, and we also look for footprints on the ground, tire tracks, vehicles, people, drugs, whatever.
1: You don't see too many of those submarine things, though, in Arizona.
9: No, no.
10: Submarines in Arizona?
1: Well, they try hard.
10: Must be interesting. So, as a helicopter pilot, I'm assuming that you have a spotter on board. You're mainly concerned with flying the helicopter then?
9: No, during the daytime we usually fly on our own. Sometimes we'll take someone with us if someone is bored and wants to go, but we do have spotters at night that operate the sensors and equipment.
1: Yeah, the FLIR or whatever you've
9: mm-hmm,
1: got.
9: Mm-hmm. But most of the time during the day, so we're flying and looking for footprints and tire tracks and vehicles.
1: Footprints, are that easy to spot from the air?
9: Sometimes, it depends on the terrain.
1: Yeah, I was going to say, I wouldn't expect them to show up much at all.
9: Oh, the sun angle makes a big difference.
1: That's true.
10: Well, here's a question for you. You're buzzing along in your helicopter, and you see something that is suspicious. I'm assuming that you're not going to land to investigate, that what you'll do is call backup?
9: It depends, depends on the terrain. If we have a spot to land, we'll do that. It depends on how close the agents are on the ground. If it's going to take them a while to get there, sometimes it's better for us to land. If we have an additional person on board, we can land and let them out. It just depends on the situation.
1: And you went in 2000. How long have you actually been on active duty, if you want to call it that?
9: I actually applied in 2000. I didn't get hired until 2002. It took a little bit of time, and I spent 5 years as an agent on the ground, the Border Patrol, and I've been with Air and Marine now for just over 5 years. So
1: now, I'm assuming that at some point you've come across these people that really don't want to see you in your helicopter.
9: Actually, that happens on a quite regular basis.
1: Yeah, I can imagine. What's the average reaction? Do they just try and run and hide?
9: It depends. It depends on whether the smuggler is still with them or not, because they'll usually take off right away. If he tells them to run, they'll run. If he tells them not to run, they'll stay put.
1: That doesn't sound like a lot of fun.
9: No, it isn't. And it depends on what they're doing as well. If they're transporting narcotics, they'll usually try to get as far away from the narcotics as they can and as far away from us as they can, so it just depends.
1: Yeah, and I guess if they're transporting people, that's a whole different story.
9: Right.
10: Ah, yes, the coyotes.
1: Can you give us an example of the funniest things you've ever had happen, like a guy running naked or something because you caught him in the middle of doing something?
10: Oh, you had to go there.
1: Well, just thinking of, you got to go to the bathroom, right?
9: There's always some entertaining moments, but probably not ones that I can share because it's probably
1: not
9: just going to end up getting me in trouble.
1: Yeah, right. Not that rating. Oh. Wrong rating. This is Wisconsin. I keep forgetting that.
10: Yes.
9: Yeah, it runs the gamut from entertaining to tragedy. The whole gamut, because some of the people that we encounter are really in distress too. So we save a lot of lives out there, especially this time of year.
1: Yeah, the heat.
9: Yes,
10: Hikers and everything.
9: Yes,
1: Well, hikers, and I think a lot of the people transporting illegals don't really care how they're faring.
9: Absolutely.
10: That's
9: and once
10: true.
9: They get the money, they'll abandon them out there in a minute. So if it wasn't for us coming along and finding them, there's no way they would make it out. So.
1: Right.
10: I'm going to assume here that nobody has ever actually taken a pot shot at you or your helicopter.
9: Not me personally that I know of, but we've had some of our pilots that have gotten rounds fired in their direction. And some of our helicopters have gotten hit, not where I'm at, but on the northern border, have taken rounds.
10: Crazy
9: and
10: people out
9: the,
10: there.
9: The thing that we've gotten hit with are rocks.
10: You're flying rocks? That low?
9: Yes, wow. We fly. Normally we're just high enough to clear the saguaro, which is about 50, 60, 70 feet.
10: Right, nap of the earth. Real oh, serious nap of the uh-huh. earth.
9: You have to get down low to be able to see the footprints. So
10: there you go.
1: Okay.
10: Well, that means you can't fly and fly a helicopter and hold a pair of binoculars at the same time, not unless you have three hands.
9: Correct, correct.
1: Now, of course, they're used to the radio calls, but it would sound rather funny to radio in an emergency because you got hit by a rock. That would be, in any other situation, that would be unusual.
9: Definitely, definitely. But the bad thing about it is once the rock hits the rotor, it's like a baseball bat, and it sends that thing in whichever direction it comes from, you know, it's going to...
1: So you've actually lost pieces of rotor.
9: Yes.
1: Well, that gets exciting. That means you're landing now.
9: Yeah, absolutely.
1: Yeah.
9: It's a big shudder.
1: Okay, I thought you meant they bounced one off the window or something.
9: Oh, well, they've done that too, but every once in a while they get lucky and hit the rotor blade, and then it's... real ugly after that.
1: Yeah, yeah.
10: I imagine it's quite hairy because of the vibration of the helicopter. You got to land like immediately.
9: Mm-hmm. It hasn't happened to me, but I spoke to an pilot who had a rock hit the rotor blade, and he said it was pretty apparent right away what happened.
1: Wow.
10: How big of a piece was taken out of it? Did he tell you how big?
9: I saw pictures of it, and it was a pretty big chunk. That it just kind of splintered the fibers because it's like fiberglass, you know, composite material. So it ripped a big chunk.
1: Yeah, it's designed to go through air, not rocks.
10: Yeah, mm-hmm, well, that mm-hmm. could have ended very poorly.
1: Yeah,
9: yeah, definitely.
1: Hopefully he was able to get the machine down without damaging it further,
9: mm-hmm.
1: and himself.
9: Very experienced pilot, and he did a really good job landing it without any further incident. The remainder of the flight was uneventful. That's
1: right.
9: The way they like to put it.
1: The remaining 30 seconds it took him to set it down.
9: Exactly.
10: Obviously, it was a brown pants moment for him.
9: I can't imagine.
1: Then he's got to call somebody to come get him.
10: Yeah, exactly. He's got to send for a mechanic, rotor blades,
1: and of course,
10: all that
1: the person
10: stuff.
1: That threw the rock is going to be in the area too. So that's a little interesting.
9: The person who threw the rock ended up making it back to Mexico. It was pretty close to the border.
1: Okay. So he threw it and took off.
9: Mm-hmm.
10: Yep.
1: Probably a smart move on his part.
10: Definitely, because if that agent had gotten a hold of him, I guarantee you he would have needed a trauma.
1: Now that's
10: ward.
1: A question. As a Border Customs Control agent, you are armed.
9: Yes.
1: Of course, a sidearm isn't going to do much against somebody who's really determined with a larger caliber weapon. But
9: oh, even a rock, you'd be surprised. I've known some agents that have gotten hit with rocks, and they'll do just a lot of damage as well. So
1: oh, yeah,
9: it's no.
1: They don't make flak jackets for rocks.
9: No.
10: Do you have to go through recurrency training with the helicopter every year?
9: Yes.
10: Okay. So once a year they throw you into school and refresh you. And
9: yes.
1: There's no simulation for the rock, though.
10: No, there isn't.
1: You have to talk to him about that. Hey, how about a snowball? That'll really mess with him.
10: Yeah. Well, there's nothing in the pilot's operating handbook either about, you know, rock evasion and
1: that's
10: what to
1: right.
10: do.
1: That's right. Too small to pick up on radar.
10: And we're too close for missiles and switching to guns.
1: Oh. I'm sure every pilot's uttered that word
10: oh,
1: once
10: yeah,
1: or twice.
10: Oh, yeah, definitely.
1: What?
10: Have you ever had a moment where you wish you could do that?
9: No.
10: Aw.
1: At least not in a helicopter.
9: No.
1: Maybe at home, but not in a helicopter. But we won't go there. That's another interview.
10: So I'm assuming you're going to be on the grounds?
9: Yes, for the rest of the week.
10: Uh-huh. And where will you be?
9: We are in the Federal Pavilion. We have two of our aircraft over there. We have one AS-350, their newest model, and we also have one of our Citations over there as well. So people come on by and pay us a visit. We can chat and tell some more stories.
1: Stuff that we can't hear here.
9: Exactly. Stuff that we can't put on the air, absolutely.
1: So, please, when you go over, ask her about that.
10: Yes, please. And no rocks, thank you very much.
1: Yeah, right.
9: Please.
7: Here's an interview from 2024.
1: This is Digital Dave.
2: And I'm Fast Eddie.
1: And who do we have joining us, Fast Eddie?
2: Oh, we have got some great people here. We have,
1: I believe he's going to be the best guest of today.
2: And also, she said the worst guest of today. And I don't believe that part at all.
1: All right, let people hang in there. It's going to be a good one.
2: We have Lisa and Matt Hutton from Airspace Auctions. And their goal is to sell airplanes.
1: Anybody's airplane.
2: Anybody's airplane. Correct. At a fair market value. Boy, there's something we all want.
11: All airworthy aircraft on an auction platform. It helps create a timeline where when you know you want to sell your aircraft, you know when it will be sold.
1: Okay, I'm kind of confused about that. I'm going to list it with you, and you're going to tell me we're going to sell it on Tuesday?
11: Pretty much.
1: Okay.
12: We can walk you through the process if you'd like.
1: Okay. Well, first I have to have an airplane to sell, but yes, let's do that.
12: So if you're a seller, you come to us, we have a conversation with you. Next step from there is we do a valuation process where I pull aircraft, Blue Book, and VREF values if they're available, and I also look at current market comps. Then we have a meeting, and we discuss reserve. Most of our auctions do have a reserve. You all have the ability not to do it, but with an aircraft being such a unique item, I strongly recommend putting reserve on it in most cases. If we establish a reserve that we can both agree on, we list the aircraft at no cost to you. Once we agree on the reserve number, we send you a DocuSign agreement to execute. Once the DocuSign agreement is executed, we'll send a photographer or videographer out to your place of business where your airplane is located. And we will take about 150 photos of the airplane. We will take a walk-around video with it running. We digitize all the logbooks. And at that point, we also haul for the FAA desk. We do any NTSB reports if they apply. And we aggregate all that on our website and write a nice summary sheet. Next thing that happens is we start the publication period, which lasts for 30 to 60 days. During the publication period, we list in all the standard publications, Barnstormers, Trade-A-Plane, so on and so forth. We also do a heavy social media push. Believe it or not, most of these airplanes are found through Facebook Marketplace, which is pretty amazing to me.
1: Yeah, because I don't trust the listings myself, half of them.
12: Yeah. During that publication period, it's available for people all over the world to come and see the airplane. The viewing has to be at the airplane's location. It's a visual inspection only. We can let you pull the panels, maybe do a compression test, but the whole idea is we're going to have a half a dozen or more bidders on every single airplane. So it can't be a teardown. But we do a really, really good job documenting the aircraft. And honestly, only about 10% of the prospective buyers even ever look at the airplanes. We sell airplanes all the time without even talking to buyers. It's amazing to me.
1: Well, then it's an online auction, so it might be inconvenient for me to go to California to look at an airplane that I might not buy.
12: That is correct, but most people in the past, the way we bought airplanes through brokership, people go and view the airplanes or send someone on their behalf to do so. But with our system, we do such a good documenting, that does not happen. So at the end of the publication period, we start the live auction. It lasts for 7 days. We are a licensed auction house, and all the bidders are pre-qualified with earnest money down anywhere from $1,000 to $10,000, depending on the value of the aircraft. You can see the bids escalating, all the action. It's pretty entertaining. At the end of the one-week auction, the unsuccessful bidders are refunded their deposit within 3 business days. The successful bidder, the seller, and us move over to AIC Title, require all the deals be closed at AIC, where they do the title, escrow, and FAA paperwork. Closing should happen within a week of the auction close. And the airplane should be picked up from the airport within 14 days, and it works more than 90% of the time, and we can sell your airplane in 45 to 90 days. No one else can do that.
1: Wow.
2: Yeah. You'll forgive me, but this very much sounds like the aviation equivalent of eBay.
1: Oh, it's way more thorough, though.
2: Would have to be because of what they're involved with. Yeah. But it sounds there are a lot of parallels.
1: People get sniped in the last 3 minutes, right?
11: Well, so there are a lot of parallels with eBay in that kind of the general structure is similar. But we do the vetting and making sure that the owner that's presenting it is truly the owner or a representative of the owner and has true legal rights to access it. We have binding contracts, full disclosures, tons and tons of disclosures.
1: And you verify the airplane is what they say it is.
11: Yeah,
1: we
11: have a representative go view the aircraft, or we do it. We do that verification digitally. Typically, with a listing, you'll see a couple hundred images, and something that we do that's really unique is we take a video of the aircraft starting up, walking around, viewing movement of control surfaces, and turning on lights. I even had a bidder diagnose a mag issue from a video on an aircraft that was then fixed in advance of the aircraft selling.
1: Did he get a discount?
11: He didn't end up being the buyer, but okay. You know, just the simple fact, just the fact that you can hear and see that much information, that disclosure and the ability to use digital media to bring all of that information out to potential buyers so efficiently is kind of changing the face in the way aircraft are bought and sold.
1: Right. We can buy with confidence.
2: Well, not only that, but you mentioned one thing in there, and that's Facebook Marketplace. That is so full of scammers and, you know, untruths and lies.
1: Yeah, if you were to advertise space shuttle for sale, I might be a bit dubious.
12: But, you know, eBay is full of scammers also, and there's a lot of airplanes that are transacted on eBay. It's pretty amazing. And,
1: yeah.
12: You know, with Facebook, with us, that's kind of the starting point. We direct them over to our website at that point, and that's where all the information is aggregated at. And we're not really like an eBay. We're more like a Cars and Bids or a Bring a Trailer if you're filling with those products.
1: Yeah.
12: Yep. And, you know, it's widely accepted. I mean, Cars and Bids did, I'm sorry, Bring a Trailer did $1.9 billion in transactional volume last year.
2: Wow.
12: Yeah.
2: That's a lot of cars. That's a lot of trailers.
1: Yeah. How long have you guys been doing this?
12: This is a year now here at Oshkosh.
11: Okay. June 21st, 2023 was our launch date.
1: Wow. Well, you must be doing well.
12: Yeah, I mean, we sold over 60 airplanes the first year.
1: Holy mackerel.
2: That's a fair amount of hardware.
12: And I hope to do 150 this year.
1: It's a lot of travel to check out airplanes. Do you guys do that, or do you have your own representatives?
12: A little bit of both. You know, I go to the important clients and... but we do send other people out that work for us, and also we use remote photographers at times.
1: Okay, so you got people in local areas.
12: Yeah.
1: Nice. So, I mean, you're not going to fly out there to look at a Piper Cub. But
12: no.
1: A Gulfstream, you're going to fly out
12: That's
1: there.
12: That's correct.
1: What is the most expensive airplane you sold?
12: So far it was a Cheyenne 2XL, and it transacted for just under $900,000.
1: Okay, that's a pretty hefty commission. What is your commission?
12: So it floats. It starts at 6% below 200,000 and can go all the way up to 1% at 2 million.
1: That's a nice number at 1, 2 million. You hope to get a couple of those.
12: We will.
1: Yeah, I'm sure you will. You're close already.
12: Yeah.
1: So.
2: Well, it sounds like it could be very interesting. How difficult is it to verify the provenance of the aircraft? You know, there it is. How do you go about verifying it, making sure that it really is what the documentation and everything is?
11: You know, that's one of the great things about our FAA system is that we have so much verifiable information that's official and government run, and we have open access to that information. And then we go through a process of building a relationship with the owner and verifying that the owner is who they say they are. And if it's owned by a corporation, that, you know, we trace that corporation back to the individual owner and verify all that information. And then, of course, you know, through visual documentation of the aircraft. So we have so much great public data that allows us to do this. It's a little bit more complicated in our international listings because other countries have more specific privacy laws. But there's still that information out there. We just have to dig a little harder to verify ownership in those cases.
1: How many have you turned down because you could not verify?
12: So it's not really verification that we have a turn down people for, but we do turn down things that are not desirable. An aircraft I just know that's not going to sell, or the owner has, you know, the idea that his $50,000 airplane is worth $100,000, because that doesn't benefit me, the seller, or the buyer if we're doing that. And that's another reason our closure rate is so high, because we're selective in the deals that we'll take on.
2: Now, do you ever go and contact previous owners regarding the condition of the aircraft?
12: We talk to all the previous owners about the condition of the aircraft.
2: Okay.
1: That could be a bunch, depending upon how old it is.
12: Oh, you're talking about all the... No, we do not do that.
11: That's actually not entirely the case. There have been a couple listings. This is kind of a stage where it gets turned over into our office, and this is really what I have, what I handle. There have been a number of cases where we have talked to previous owners where current owners have not owned them for that long, and there have been questions about overhauls or fabric recoverings that we've wanted details on.
1: We're speaking with Lisa and Matt Hutton of Airspace Auctions. Does that include complete AD history, going through all the logbooks, making sure everything is up to date?
12: So I do not do an AD review myself, but we do have the AD records from the previous annual. I try to put that in all the listings. So there's a lot of data there. And in the end, it is the buyer's responsibility to take a look at all the data and vet the aircraft. You know, we help along. If someone can't find an entry in the logbook, but they can't find the pitot static check, I'll go look for it for them, you know, that kind of thing. But the buyer really needs to look at things himself and vet things himself.
1: Okay, so it's still buyer beware
2: still buyer
1: to
2: beware.
1: Your point.
12: It really has to be.
1: Right.
12: Yeah.
1: Right.
2: And, of course, before you actually purchase the airplane, you also recommend that you get your own mechanic to take a look at the aircraft.
12: No, I do not. That's not part of it. If you buy
1: really? It's an auction. You can't spend the time.
12: Okay. That's how auctions work. I used to be in the heavy equipment business, and you bought it.
1: It's yours. It's yours now.
2: It's yours. Yeah. Good luck.
12: But I tell you, we've not had any unhappy buyers at this point in time, and we do a good job on the front end vetting the product, you know, and walking people through the process. We want them to be happy.
1: So you would say that you have quality listings.
12: Without a doubt.
11: One of our rules, one part of our structure is airworthy aircraft. So, you know, of course there's varying ranges of airworthiness, but within annual and airworthy ready to go aircraft.
1: Duct tape is airworthy, isn't it?
11: I don't know about that. You might want to talk with someone at the FAA.
2: So in other words, you're looking for airplanes that have been actively flown. You're not looking for hangar queens or ramp
1: or
2: queens.
1: Barn finds.
2: Or barn finds.
12: That is correct.
11: Correct,
12: yes.
11: Correct.
1: Okay. Well, I want to thank you for joining us. We've been speaking with Lisa and Matt Hutton of Airspace Auctions. Website?
11: AirspaceAuctions.com.
1: That was a stretch. This is Digital Dave.
2: And I'm Fast Eddie.
1: And this is EAA Radio.
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14: And here we are at Women Venture today, a fine Wednesday at Oshkosh EAA Air Venture. So we have a great program planned for you today here on the fly, and we're going to start it out with Tracy Curtis Taylor, who is a Stearman pilot and obviously a member of, you can tell us how many organizations you belong to, probably quite a few. Welcome, Tracy.
15: Well, thank you. It's a great pleasure to be here.
14: Now, I referenced the UK here a minute ago, and you are originally from the UK, but you now live in California. Why don't you tell us a little bit about your story?
15: Yep, I'm originally from England, but we emigrated to Canada in the 1960s, so my upbringing was really in North America, and I had a kind of frontier Call of the Wild upbringing. So I think that informed my later desire to fly, really. So I, you know, and North America is such a dynamic place to fly. So it's no accident that, you know, so many years later, I've actually come back with my aeroplane. In fact, this is the third time I've brought the Stearman back to America, because I flew across it in 2016.
14: Oh, how exciting.
15: And crashed that year. Anyway, that's a a side story.
14: Well, so first of all, what would encourage you to do such a thing? Like, what was your inspiration, your drive?
15: The inspiration to fly, well, funny enough, it was during a holiday back in Canada when I was 16 with my twin sister. So we'd already relocated back to the north of England. And I'd seen a sign at the side of the road advertising an introductory flight for $15. So I ended up that was my first taste of flying. And it wasn't until I was in my early 20s and then living in New Zealand that suddenly it became possible. I mean, in England during the early 1980s, women could not join the air cadets, they couldn't join the air force, so there was no obvious way into aviation. So I came at it really from a rather oblique angle. But New Zealand, I did all my early flying in New Zealand, waitressed my way through a private and commercial license. But my interest was really flying old aeroplanes. So those magnificent men in their flying machines, we watched it every Christmas, and I think that's why I just had, that's all I wanted to fly, open cockpit, stick and rudder.
14: So are you the only pilot in your family?
15: Or yes.
14: You are?
15: Yes.
14: So it was literally that movie that sparked the fire.
15: Absolutely. I think the whole romantic adventure of those early flying machines. And, of course, you know, the wonderful old films. But, yeah, the great Waldo Pepper, you know.
14: Great movie, yeah.
15: That was it. So although I did a private and a commercial license and I worked as an instructor and in aerial photography for several years, it was really the old aeroplanes helping to organize air shows, display flying, formation flying. But very early on, I got my tail dragger rating. So, you know, Yeah, and basically the dream was this Boeing Stearman. I mean, I was always obsessed with Stearmans, the iconic aeroplane of the 1930s. Basic trainer in World War II, Boeing made tens of thousands of these aeroplanes. But, of course, this was the great barnstormer as well in the interwar period. They were used for crop dusting. So I just think they're the best-looking aeroplanes ever. And I had this one restored in 2012 to do the first of my expeditions, which was following... It was a flight up Africa. I shipped the aeroplane from Europe to Cape Town, and I followed the route of Lady Mary Heath. She was the first person to fly solo from Cape Town to England in 1928, so a year after Lindbergh flew the Atlantic. And suddenly there was this global craze about aviation. It represented, you know, this whole new era, new technology, this great advance in humankind, and everybody was absolutely mad about aviation. So the women kind of stepped into the frame. Mary Heath was one of the first of the great female pioneers. So she flew Africa in 1928. So I did Cape Town to England in 2013. In 2015, I headed off England to Australia following Amy Johnson's flight. So Amy was a bit like the American Amelia Earhart, and she was the first person to fly solo, the first woman to fly solo from England to Australia in 1930.
14: What kind of airplane did she use?
15: She was flying in a Gypsy Moth.
14: Oh, my.
15: A Gypsy Moth. So
14: that's
15: I'm just
14: challenging.
15: Flying it. Yeah, absolutely. Absolutely.
14: I mean, a Stearman is a modern compared to a Gypsy Moth.
15: It's a little bit stronger. It's a bit more robust. It's American, so it's got a 9-cylinder radial engine.
14: And a good one at that.
15: Well, a very good engine. I've had a slightly bigger one put on my airplane. It's a Lycoming 680. It's a 300-horsepower engine, and I've got 6 hours of fuel in the top wing.
14: Oh, yeah.
15: And the airplane is actually parked in front of the Boeing Plaza.
14: Okay.
15: Right from the get-go, Boeing came on board and was my first sponsor with these expeditions.
14: No kidding. That's fantastic.
15: Well, they were just tremendous and very forward-thinking and very, very encouraging, because it's the hardest thing is to actually get the financial underpinning to do these sorts of expeditions. It's hugely expensive. But we were also trying to build a global outreach campaign around women in aviation. So using this wonderful example in history, you know, these inspiring women. I mean, I wasn't trying to duplicate what they did. You simply can't do that in this modern age. But to take an aeroplane like a Stearman in the post-9/11 world, you know, it's also highly bureaucratic, flying through some very difficult political regimes. The air traffic control is very difficult. But it was wonderful. The flying was out of this world. And again, to work with Boeing was just a wonderful honor.
14: Yeah, that is... Well, you can understand why they would want to be involved, right? I mean, their name is on the airplane. But other than that, that's great to have that support. Yeah. So this, you did three expeditions. The first, and say, what was the third expedition?
15: Well, the third was I shipped the airplane from Sydney to Seattle. So, you know, did it a grand launch to fly across America from Boeing Field in Seattle. Came all the way down the Western Seaboard to Los Angeles, and then headed off, you know, due east, you know, to fly the great historic airmail route. I was really fascinated by the early airmail pilots in America. This is one of the first airmail services in the world. And again, it started in 1919. And the risks that these young pilots took, I mean, the fatality rate was shocking. They called it the suicide club.
14: Yeah,
15: of the first 40 pilots, something like 30 of them were killed doing it. So it was an incredibly perilous undertaking, but they were, so that was what I was trying to fly. And sure enough, I landed at Winslow, Arizona after one of the best days flying of my life through the Grand Canyon, Monument Valley, Lake Powell. And I had a partial engine failure shortly after takeoff from Winslow. So I had a block carburetor in the airplane.
14: Oh.
15: And it just lost power enough to stop it flying at that density altitude. I mean, Winslow is hot, high desert. But I ended up just flying it into the ground, basically, and it somersaulted. So wrecked the aeroplane. I was absolutely fine. I had one of the crew with me. They were filming overhead. But it absolutely fine. But I had the wreck airlifted back to Europe, rebuilt within 3 months in time for Boeing Centenary at the Farnborough Air Show in Britain. And then I brought the aeroplane back to America the following year and reflew America. So it's back now. I've ended up getting 3 years of sponsorship with the Cy Robin Foundation.
14: Oh, yeah.
15: And Cy Robin, of course, has been a wonderful donor behind the EAA and Air Venture.
14: Yes.
15: And many of the museums in America, the Museum of Flight, the Pearl Harbor Aviation Museum. So they actually said to me, you know, we'd love to support you. Bring the airplane back, you know, come and work in legacy outreach and support what they've done. So, you know, it's just wonderful to have the airplane here at Oshkosh. And I'm very grateful to them. It's the opportunity of a lifetime.
14: Yeah, well, it's wonderful that you're here and able to show your airplane to the community, because where else will you get this kind of an aviation crowd, right? So what do you do for a living when you're not doing all these adventures?
15: Well, this has really consumed my life for the last 10 years, I have to say. So trying to get established in America, I've now applied for a green card, so my plan is to stay here. This is quite simply the best flying country in the world. It is the opportunity, the energy, the talent. I've been involved in warbirds really all of my flying career in a way, and to be now part of this community here is the culmination of 40 years of flying. So I'm just thrilled to be in America, and I'm just trying to stay, I think, is the great challenge now.
14: Well, we're thrilled to have you, and you certainly have something to offer, so, you know, there's that. So what's in the forward view? What is your next aspiration?
15: Well, I'd love to try and fly the Americas. I'd like to take the airplane down to South America and do Cape Horn to Alaska. That's a huge logistical exercise. For the time being, I'm really just trying to consolidate on some of the outreach work that I'm doing with the Cy Robin Foundation and the museums. But, you know, to be at Oshkosh, I've got my book here. I published a book 2 years ago, so I hope to be doing a signing with Tammy Jo Schultz, who's become a wonderful friend. So we're going to be doing a book signing together tomorrow afternoon, I think 2 o'clock here at... Is that here at Women Venture?
14: I'm not sure, but...
15: Well, anyway, it's the author's signing, the book signing, and then I'm going to be doing a talk at 12:30, also here at Women Venture on Saturday. But, you know, anybody, come and see me at the aeroplane. I think that's the key. Come and see the aeroplane. It's in British Racing Green, although it's an American aeroplane. This was a British expedition.
14: Yes. Well.
15: So the aeroplane looks, it's got the Union Jack on the side, and it's but it's a Boeing beauty.
14: Oh, that's awesome. Wow, Tracy, what a history. What an adventure. I mean, this is something people just dream about. Most people can't pull it off. And you've managed to do it with help, of course. But well, it takes a lot to bring all that help together and to put together a sophisticated expedition, not to mention 3. Well, and soon to be 4. So
15: I have to say it was probably 25 years in the gestation, you know, because, again, once again, it was the film Out of Africa that inspired me to fly Africa. I just wanted to do an open cockpit flight, have that experience over the Rift Valley, flying over the flamingos in an open cockpit biplane. So that was a dream come true. But it wouldn't have been possible without fantastic sponsorship. Again, Boeing facilitated this across the world through some very difficult regimes, through Israel, through Saudi Arabia, through India, Pakistan. So it was this was unique what we were doing with this aeroplane.
14: Yeah, that's crazy. Wow. Well, Tracy, thank you for joining us on EA Radio today and telling us a little bit about your story. It's been a pleasure.
15: Well, Jeff, thank you. And it's a great pleasure to be at Oshkosh. Thank you.
14: Tracy Curtis Taylor, go see her beautiful Boeing Sturman over Boeing Plaza. And Jay Monchi, we're on the fly at Women Venture, and we have plenty more to talk about, so don't go away. You're listening to EAA Radio.
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17: Hi, hello there. This is Digital Dave.
18: And I'm Fast Eddie, and with us in the studio here is Jeff Kelly from Kelly Mags.
17: Good morning, sir.
18: Good morning.
19: Hey, good morning.
18: So you really add a lot of spark to our lives,
17: oh,
18: don't you?
17: Oh, my God.
18: Sorry, had to go with it.
19: Jeez, it's Monday morning, isn't it?
17: Wow. Okay.
18: It's Bad Joke Monday. What can I say?
17: Can we borrow one of those mags? I want to light them up.
19: Yeah, absolutely. We got them at the booth all day long.
18: Right. So you guys are in the business of rebuilding and building magnetos.
19: That's correct. We've been doing it for over 35 years of overhauling and building mag parts and so forth. So company name's Kelly Aero, and we're in Building C, and it's great to be back at Oshkosh this year.
1: Oh, it's definitely great to be here. Magneto's designs have changed at all since the 1920s and 30s when they were designed?
19: Hey, Magnetos are Magnetos, and we focus on the mechanical Magneto. And that's what we've been overhauling and making parts for, and the overall concept of a Magneto really hasn't changed, and it's very simple, very reliable technology, and you know really what you got to work on is just looking at how do you improve reliability, how do you make each one of the little pieces and component parts just a little bit stronger, a little bit better, so it lasts longer and gives more value to your customer.
1: Well, I imagine material science has improved the reliability quite a bit.
19: Well, we have seen that. We've seen better materials. You know, we've made a lot of moves from some of the magnesium, although those are lighter weight, but they have some corrosion concerns and so forth. But we've moved to aluminums. We've moved to some better materials, some better steels, some more corrosion resistant materials, and those have allowed the product to get a little bit better and last a little bit longer.
1: There you go.

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1: Minor repairs to it, or at some point you can come in and upgrade your product to one of the later configurations.
2: That would, in other words, swap it for another manufacturer.
1: You know, now that we've certified a new Magneto, come to us and we'll upgrade you to one of our new Kelly Mags.
3: That would be covered under an STC, correct?
1: It's actually covered under a PMA.
3: Okay.
1: So it's a direct replacement. So you don't need to do a 337. You don't have any additional paperwork. Just do your logbook entry and you're ready to go.
2: Now you say you've certified a new Magneto. This is your own design?
1: It is. Yep. It is a Kelly Magneto. So it's a direct replacement for the Champion Slick product line. Fits in all of their applications where they're currently certified, and we plug and play right into that hole.
2: So your design philosophy was not only to make a replacement, but I hope to improve the, your design is so much more improved, so much more reliable that runs a lot longer with less maintenance.
1: That's the idea. That's the goal of any of you know, from our engineering standpoint, it's the goal of them to, you know, to design something that's going to give a little bit better life cycle. It's going to last longer. It's going to give better value. So, you know, when we developed this replacement unit and got it certified, we went after, you know, what are some of the weak links in the chain of the historical product, and started to hit each one of those and say, how can we make it a little bit better? So how do we make a coil produce a little bit hotter spark, you know, a little more insulation, make it less likely to crack, less likely to give you problems? Impulse couplings, you know, very, you know, a known challenge in the market. You know, they live in a very harsh environment, so how do you improve them? And, you know, the Champion Slick has a riveted multi-piece configuration, and with new technology, CNC machines, you know, better manufacturing capabilities nowadays, you know, we make it out of a solid bar. So we load a 4 foot bar into a machine, and out pops an impulse coupling.
2: I hope it's not four foot long when it's done. That's a little large.
1: Yeah, you know, it screws up the weight and balance a little bit, but you know.
2: So basically, you can't see any reason why anybody would want to fly the old Slicks.
1: I'm not sure I'm allowed to say that.
2: Yeah, okay.
1: Well, we sure would love them to come over and you know, experience the Kelly Mag, that's for sure.
3: How much of the manufacturing do you actually do in-house?
1: We do quite a bit of the manufacturing in-house. We've invested quite a lot in our CNC machining operations so we've tried to insource as much as we can to control the quality and the supply chain that you know, to make sure we have what we need when we need it.
2: Oh, you iconoclast going against the norm. The word insourcing, haven't heard that before.
3: Yeah, usually they send it all out to these farm contractors, and what you get is what you get.
1: Yeah, absolutely. And you know, I think that you know, one of the, I guess we'll buck the norm. You know, so we'll.
2: I'm in favor of that.
1: We'll try and invest in some equipment, and you know, bring jobs into our facility there in Montgomery, Alabama, where we make this product. And you know, we've been real happy with it.
2: How big is your operation? It sounds huge.
1: You know, it's not that large. We have about 31,000 square feet of manufacturing facility, about 62, 63 people, and the only thing we do in that particular facility in Montgomery is build mags and build component replacement parts for it. We're very, it's kind of like a silo, you know, we're very focused on that one skill set. And, you know, our goal is to do as many as we can. Yeah, I think we've, since we've started, we've sold, I don't know, 4 or 5 million, you know, component piece parts for the Magneto marketplace. We've overhauled, you know, well over 100,000 mags. And so it's been a focused skill set for us. And we, you know, our goal is to make sure that we're the best at what we do and, you know, don't get outside of our lane.
3: Okay. With a new mag, what kind of a warranty are you offering?
1: We offer a 1 year warranty on the new mags, 6 months on an overhaul, but 1 year, 500 hours on the new product.
2: What tips could you give the average pilot to identify a mag problem?
1: Oh, that's a good question. What tips would I give the pilot? Well, if it starts if you start running rough, you know, that's a pretty good indication that you might have a time.

0: vacuuming issue that's starting to show up. You look at your cylinder head temperatures. You know, if you start seeing changes or increases in your cylinder head temperatures, you're going to start seeing it could be an indication of a timing change that's happening within your firing cycle for your
1: right.
0: Magneto.
1: So you're saying as the timing retards, it's going to start running hot.
0: It's going to start running hot.
1: And if you lose a cylinder, then you can see the cylinder head temp drop.
0: Exactly.
2: Yeah. Okay. For those pilots who fly over water, and I've done this, you swear that as soon as you hit the water, you have auto rough on the engine. Tell me you're not building this into the mags.
0: Oh, no. We just build that into your psyche. You know, that's just part of flying. You know,
1: there you go.
0: Been flying, you know, pretty much my whole adult life, and I've done a lot of overwater flying, and I understand as soon as you hit that water, you definitely do start to hear different things, you know.
1: Yeah, there's a PF factor gauge, pucker factor.
2: Yeah, ain't that
1: goes
2: true.
1: Way up.
0: You know, that's why we all created twin engine airplanes, right?
1: Yep.
2: Yeah. There you go. The twin engine is just to get you to the scene of the accident.
1: No, actually, he's just thinking, oh, no, it's another mag to fail.
2: Yeah. Or
0: I just like the fact that they carry two more.
2: Yeah, exactly.
1: There you go.
2: There it is. That's twice the business from a single aircraft.
1: There you go.
0: That's right. And twice the maintenance.
1: The new Kelly mags, do you have like a TBO that you recommend?
0: It's going to be an engine TBO.
1: Okay.
0: So whatever the engine TBO will flow along with that activity from an overhaul standpoint. We do still continue to recommend the 500-hour inspection process. You know, I think that's one of the good things that we need to do from a preventative maintenance perspective in your ignition system. It is kind of the heart of your system. If you're not making sparks, your engine's not running. So you need to pay attention to it. And then, you know, when you think about spending $300 or $400, every 500 hours just to have it inspected and the major some of the primary components replaced, you know, that's a pretty inexpensive preventative maintenance process.
1: Now, this is what you would call a mechanical magneto. So I'm thinking you're still using good old-fashioned breaker points?
0: We are. We're still making breaker points and capacitors and all the detailed components. So it is a mechanical mag. There's at this point, there's no electronics inside of it to give us any trouble. So it's to
1: complicate things.
0: Yeah, it's the keep it simple.
1: No user serviceable parts inside?
0: Not on the new ones. No, we certainly use the best serviceable parts we can on the overhaul side, but new is new, 100%.
1: And it comes with the thing that says don't mess with it. Just put it on. If it doesn't work, take it off.
0: That would be our recommendation, especially within the warranty period and the 500 hours, but we don't expect you guys to be for any of those to be coming back anyway.
2: If people want to talk to you about putting Kelly mags in their airplane, where are you here on the grounds?
0: We're in Building C. You can't miss us. Just come on in, and we're on the left-hand side. So we look forward to seeing you at our booth today.
1: All right.
2: Sounds like a plan.
1: Yep. So all you guys looking for mags, Building C is your place.
2: That's right. You can't go wrong with a brand new mag, that's for sure.
1: Oh, my God, that sounds like a T-shirt.
2: Could be.
0: I'll start printing them up now.
1: There you go.
2: Hey, we get royalty on that, you know.
1: Yeah. This is Digital Dave.
2: And I'm Fast Eddie, and this is EAA Radio.
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4: Good morning. Live from the Ron Scott Communications Center, this is From the Stand. I'm your host, Steve Buss, and this morning we will be talking with Warbird pilot Doug Rosendahl. He's well-known in the aviation community, Brian Baumhoff with the Pilot Mental Health Campaign, and NASA's Deputy Director of Integrated Aviation Systems. But first, we would like to welcome Women in Aviation's President, Linda Kaufman. Linda, welcome.
5: Thank you. It's just a pleasure to be here. Thank you for having me.
4: Yes, this is Wednesday. It's Women Venture Day. And Women in Aviation has been coming here for the past 30 years, ever since the organization was first put together. I remember talking with Peggy Chabrian years and years ago as it was just getting going. And now 30 years later, you're coming back. You're hosting Women Venture. Kicked it off with breakfast this morning.
5: We did. We had our breakfast this morning, and actually Peggy Chabrian was there, so our founding board member joined us. But so, it was a wonderful breakfast. We had Elena Lewis as our keynote speaker, And Elena is president of her own company that designs and manufactures propellers.
4: Okay.
5: So she was able to come up on stage and share her story with us and how she is a woman in aviation running her own business, is a mother, and just juggles and does it all. And it was a wonderful story. So.
4: It certainly was. And there's activities going on all day today for Women Venture, but it's also all week long.
5: Correct, correct. So we yesterday we hosted a panel discussion at Women Venture, and we talked about breaking barriers down and how women can succeed in the aviation and aerospace world, and then today with the breakfast. But yes, so we have all sorts of activities going on, but we have so many members here. We have chapters here, and it's just a great opportunity for everybody to connect and network, and it almost feels like a family homecoming here. It's wonderful.
4: Very good. This is your first time at AirVenture. And so far, are you? Has there been anything that you've seen that really stands out, or is just overwhelming seeing it all?
5: I'm just blown away. Now, I spent over 30 years at United Airlines, so I've come from the big airline world, and have not had a chance to come to Oshkosh during that time that I was with the United, but this is absolutely incredible. It's just it's the size of it. It's just all the different types of aircraft. But you know what's just amazing about it? It's like a tribe of people that all love the same thing coming together. It feels like a homecoming. And everybody is just so gracious and willing to share. And if you walk up to their airplane, hey, do you want to? I got to sit in the cockpit of a World War II fighter the other day. It was just like amazing.
4: Yeah.
5: So that's a very, very special event.
4: How did you end up as president of Women in Aviation?
5: Well, as I said, I was worked for United for over 30 years. When I retired from United, which was during COVID, I was president of United's operating subsidiary. What that means is I ran all the airports. I ran small airports. And I had about 63 airports that were in my region, or in my purview. But what I also did as extracurricular, because it's always been my passion, I've always supported women in aviation at the time with United, women at United. So I was the executive sponsor for the women's BRG at United. I was on the Executive Diversity Council. I spoke annually at the National Diversity Council. So I was always... Okay, that never gets old. My career has been always supporting women, lifting women up, always making it easier for the women coming up behind me to aspire to their dreams, have access to their dreams, and actually attain those dreams. So I did retire from United, and then I got a call that they were looking for a CEO of Women in Aviation International. And I said, that's the perfect job, because I was involved with WAI when I was at United. I went to every Girls in Aviation Day at O'Hare, and United is still continues to be a really strong sponsor and supporter of WAI. So that was my original experience at WAI. So they called me. I said, well, this just makes a lot of sense.
4: That's good. And how long have you been a CEO?
5: So 2 days ago was my 6-month anniversary. And I got a flyby for that.
4: There you go. It's always fun out here.
5: I always say you have to do that all day, don't you?
4: Normally, we just get interrupted by the Ford Trimotor. It's very rare that we get an F-16 to go by, but I'm glad they had the flyby for your anniversary.
5: Yes.
4: Congratulations on
5: that. Yes, that was. Thank you for arranging that. I really appreciate it.
4: Let's talk a little bit about what Women in Aviation does the rest of the year. Scholarship programs that you have, as well as you have events. So let's talk a little bit about that.
5: So we have a lifetime of programs. We call it the lifetime of programs because we support girls and women throughout their entire life, their entire journey in aviation. So we start at the young age in grammar school and high school. One of our flagship events is Girls in Aviation Day, which is just coming up on September 21st. And we also host the Girls in Aviation Day at our annual conference. So girls can be inspired. They can see role models. They do STEM activities. Here we go again.
4: You mean we're not the only ones having fun today?
5: Yeah. So we start, you know, with inspiring young girls, showing them role models. And then we have scholarship programs for girls that are going into college or flight training. And the scholarships are not just for flight training. They're for if you want to be an engineer and a dispatcher, air traffic controller, drone pilot. There's all sorts of scholarship activities. And, in fact, our scholarship program is just about to open on August 1st. So if you're a member of WAI, you can apply for a scholarship, and we award the scholarships in December, and then we honor the scholarship recipients at our annual conference in March. So we start there. We have scholarship programs for women that are entering the workforce or going into their mid-career. We have Mentor Connect, which is a mentorship program where we use AI software to match mentors and mentees up, and it's a great way to get the more senior membership. Women that are more senior in their careers mentoring the younger women. And again, it's all about lifting women up. We have Jobs Connect. So if you're a member, you could go out to our job board for job openings. And if you're a corporate member, you could go list your job. So it's sort of like a little inside track to open positions. Our other big event happens every March, and that is our annual conference. So we'll be having our 36th annual conference in March. It'll be March 27th through 29th in Denver. And the conference is just amazing. We have keynote speakers. We have events. We have professional development. We have chapter events where chapters could get together. And I have to tell you, I've been to this, to the WAI conference throughout the years, and just the energy level is just amazing at these events. So. And then we have professional development. We also work later in the career. We partner with Harvard University. We do leadership training for emerging leaders, women that are well on their way to getting into the C-suite. So teaching them the skills and then the negotiation, communication skills. So we have all sorts of events and programs throughout a woman's lifetime. And we're continuing to add. We just recently added a speaker series. So it's a webinar that you can go on to. We have all sorts of different topics like resilience, financial planning, for those women that are just entering the workforce, resume writing tips. And we listen to our membership as to what's important to them, and then we feed that back into our webinars.
4: We were going to ask where the inspiration for this, for all of these programs came from, because when Women in Aviation first started, it was a smaller group, and we started out very small and started with a few scholarships, and it's grown and grown and grown. Yeah. And with all of these programs, and there's also corporate sponsorship that helps make it possible.
5: Correct. Oh, we would not be able to do what we do without, number one, our members.
4: Right.
5: Number one, our members. And our members are, I mean, that's who we serve. We serve our members. And so we couldn't do it without them, and we also couldn't do it without the generous support of our sponsors. So we have many corporate sponsors, and we partner with them in sponsoring some of these larger events. But that's really what it's all about. The membership, the membership is like the core of of our organization. But in order to keep adding these programs, we rely on support.
4: Sure.
5: From sponsors and from donors.
4: Mm-hmm.
5: So we tell donors that, get out there. If you want to be part of this and part of the mission, get out there and volunteer, support, help us. But we know, everybody has busy lives. So if you don't have the time, then donate.
4: Right.
5: Because that way you could give a donation, and then you could help support someone who does have the time to further the mission.
4: We can find you on the field in Building B, booth 2041.
5: Correct.
4: This week. And what's the website to unlock all that WAI has?
5: WAI.org.
4: That was too easy.
5: Yes. Visit the website, and you can explore all our different programs. If you're not a member, you can become a member. If you want to donate, you can donate.
4: And the, you mentioned the scholarship applications open up August 1st.
5: Open up August 1st.
4: That's on the website as well?
5: That's on the website as well. You need to be a member, so if you're not a member and want to apply, you have to sign up. As long as you sign up as a member before October 1st, you're eligible for the scholarship. So it opens up August 1st, and it closes on October 11th.
4: All right. Sounds good. Linda Kaufman, CEO of Women in Aviation. Glad to have you here on Women Venture Day, and I'll let you go catch up with your busy activities. I'm sure this is going to be a fun-filled day. They picture at 11 o'clock this morning, right?
5: 11 o'clock, and the sun is coming out for us.
4: Beautiful day in the making.
5: Yep.
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3: Here's an EAA Radio interview from Oshkosh 2023. At AirVenture 2023, there's a lot of content being presented by NASA and discussion about returning to the moon with the Artemis program. Randy Bresnik is an experienced NASA astronaut who's one of those folks who, in fact, may be going back to the moon. 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
6: Thanks for having me, Mike.
3: It's been a while since we've had people going to the moon. We're learning how to do things again, and we're basing some of that, as we've learned in Theater in the Woods and other programs this week, on what's happened with Apollo. So what does it look like now from where you sit as an astronaut who's preparing to go back to the moon? What's the human side of that looking like these days?
6: It's very busy, for one.
3: Yeah.
6: In Apollo, we had the Saturn V rocket, we had the command module, we had the lunar lander. Nowadays, we have the SLS rocket, the Orion capsule that'll take us to the moon. But then, in the sphere of the moon, especially after we get to Artemis 4 and beyond, start building the Gateway space station around the moon, crew on Orion will dock to a Gateway space station, and then the lunar lander will actually dock to the Gateway, and the crew will then transit and go to the lunar lander and go to the surface. And we're building brand new spacesuits. We're bringing brand new rovers, unpressurized and pressurized. So there's a lot more stuff going on right now than Apollo had. Now, the one difference with Apollo is they'd never been done before. And so you think about that. All of that was just supposition, analysis.
3: And slide rules.
6: And all done by slide rules, which was amazing. Like half of the airplanes that are on this field here were designed by slide rules.
3: Good point.
6: And look at them. They're still flying. And that's the wonderful part about being here at AirVenture. But back to the space stuff, they didn't know what to expect or anything like that. We have the luxury of having all that experience to be able to base things on. We've had the luxury of flying the space shuttle, having 23 years continuously on the ISS, to have the techniques and training procedures for space flight really pretty well honed. So now it is taking what was learned at Apollo, data mining and speaking to the graybeards and getting that experience in with what we've learned and been able to show on ISS as an exploration test bed for a lot of our systems and procedures. That is certainly an area that gives us a leg up and allows us, kind of not start at the starting line, but kind of use the experience of the last several decades to make it so that we can get to the moon, quicker and hopefully safer, with certainly more capability than we had last time. Because, the longest we ever spent on the moon was 2.5 days, and we're going to look at it, the first mission is going to be 7 days on the lunar surface. And we're going to build up from there to the point where hopefully we have humans living and working on the moon just like they are here on Earth.
3: What would you say is one of the biggest problems that remained unresolved or under-addressed at the end of the Apollo program when it comes to putting people on the moon?
6: I'd say one of the biggest problems we have for being able to have humans there a long term is power.
3: Power.
6: Power. So, you've got Apollo had fuel cells, so it combined two different elements on the opposite sides of a membrane and had a byproduct of water and create electricity on the other side. But then when you have to have consumables to be able to do that, shuttle was the same way. Space station has the solar rays, so we're able to use that to go ahead and power the space station. Well, going to the moon, we've got systems that designs that could do fuel cells, but a lot of them are doing solar arrays. But solar arrays can only give you so much power. And if we're going to the lunar south pole, where we have the low sun grazing angles all the time.
3: I didn't think of that.
6: That's a problem. And we want to be able to explore in those areas that maybe have periods of a month of darkness. Well, how do you take a big enough battery on a small rocket ship where every pound matters to be able to, you know, survive, you know, a month or two in darkness if you have a solar powered system. So these are all things we have to figure out. And that's why NASA has a kilowatt per hour program, which will become the megawatt power program. And if we can make some type of fuel cell that we can put on the moon that NASA and anybody else who's going to the moon can come hook up to, then we've got something that makes the community be able to be viable, you know, kind of like exploring a new land and putting in a port where boats can come in and everybody can go do the exploring from there, right. You know, similar capability. If you've got rovers that are there for humans, when the humans aren't there, if they can autonomously plug into this power source, charge up, go do science missions or robotically controlled missions from Earth, come back to their power source, that's another great opportunity to expand, you know, humans' reach even when the humans aren't there.
3: You didn't say anything about nuclear.
6: Well, maybe that's what kilowatt power and megawatt power are using.
3: Interesting. Yeah. Okay.
6: And then that's, you know, it's also a relatable technology for here on Earth.
3: Yeah.
6: You know, if we really want green energy, then we should be talking about nuclear power, which creates steam. And, you know, with the current generation of reactors that can consume their own toxic waste, that's a pretty good way to go ahead and, you know, use the energy we have and be able to, you know, really put small power sources and small footprint power sources in cities or in population areas, or take with us, you know, to power Mars spacecraft or power a lunar base. Lots of real good applications for those power systems that have become so much safer and more reliable and more efficient, you know, in the last, you know, 5 decades.
3: If you're just joining us, we're talking with NASA astronaut Randy Bresnik about the human side of returning to the moon through the Artemis program. I thought when I asked you that question about challenges, you might say something about dirt.
6: Dirt is certainly a challenge.
3: I mean, moon dust in particular, which doesn't at all behave or wear things out like our dirt does.
6: Yeah, I think, you know, dust is such a benign term. We think of it just laying on our computer keyboards or, you know, on furniture that we have to, you know, clean up with products.
3: And you can dust it off.
6: That's why I think they came up with the name regolith, you know, and the geologists are like, you got to make it sound tougher. But, you know, so regolith is what they call it. And it is just pulverized asteroids and rocks. You can imagine if you took a glass bottle and just, you know, broke it on the ground, the shards, that's what lunar regolith is like. If you take those shards and put them in a rock tumbler, and that's what Mars would be like. And so that's why the moon is worse than Mars. So if, you know, we had short stays with Apollo on the moon, and that's why it's so important for us to figure out this, you know, dust mitigation techniques for multiple reasons. You know, when you're out there on an EVA, you don't want to have the joints on your suit, you know, stiffen up and get stuck. We don't want to be, you know, having seals that are, you know, what hold your atmosphere inside your suit and keep you breathing, you know, to have any kind of leaks. What about our habitats where we've got doors? So we have to have big hatches to be able to go in and out with these spacesuits. We've got to be able to keep those seals clean, have them seal every time we come back in. We got rovers. We got moving parts. We got joints and bearings and all that type of drive shafts. You know, how do we keep that stuff functioning? And the neat part is because the moon is so harsh, if we are able to prove out those technologies, mechanical type of things on the moon, and we can get stuff where it's working for 6 months, a year, year and a half, 2 years, guess what? How much risk we've bought down for Mars, which is less harsh of an environment. And so then if we figure that aspect out, when we go to Mars, the hard part is taking care of the humans in that long 8 month transit in deep space, living, you know, and working on Mars. But we know that the habitats and the seals and the rovers and the suits are all going to work.
3: So for the infrastructure that's being built for Artemis, will that allow for lunar orbit scale tests of the amount of time it's going to take to get to Mars and back? That is, will we put people up there for long enough to really know what it's going to be like when you're not in low Earth orbit for that long?
6: That's certainly a possibility, where Gateway could be, you know, manned continuously as well. There's a lot of science opportunities. We're partnering with, you know, the majority of the partnership that has the International Space Station up there right now. And so that's really an aspect that gives us a dimension, a worldwide dimension, and support for all types of different science.
3: It's not in the mission plan at this point to have people up there for a year and a half.
6: Not right now. Uh-huh. You know, we'd rather have them on the surface of the moon for that. But the Gateway is in a near rectilinear halo orbit. What that means is it's a 7 day, a full week period around the moon where we have a close pass to the moon, and then you go out and the far point away, you're 3.5 days away, and then you come back in for the neat part about that orbit is it's balanced between the Earth and the moon and the sun's gravity, such that it takes almost no power to go ahead and maintain that orbit. No delta V, we say, or rocket fuel. And so it's a very stable orbit, allows the communication to Earth. But what that is going to be able to allow us to do is when it comes time to build a Mars-class vehicle, it's not something we can launch in one piece. So we have to take whatever we're going to do and fly to Mars and assemble it either in low Earth orbit or somewhere else. And if we can build it in low Earth orbit, we still have to get some pretty big engines and a lot of power to get us out of Earth's orbit to head to Mars. If we're able to assemble it at the Gateway space station at the Moon, very little power to leave the Moon and Earth's collective orbit to go to Mars. And so that may be it, you know, where we go ahead and start building that Mars-class vehicle in the lunar cislunar environment.
3: What's the one thing that you would say you enjoy doing most as all of these smart people and technologies and opportunities are coming together? What jazzes you the most about that?
6: I'm a test pilot by trade, you know, by choice. Unfortunately, I survived the 2 years of school crammed into one at test pilot school. And so when I first came here to Oshkosh in 2001, I was a test pilot school instructor. And we came and gave a talk about out of control flight in the F-15, F-16, and F-18. And what I really loved was just walking around and rubbing the airplanes and seeing all the different varieties and how things worked and how humans sorted out, you know, and watching, you know, from the Tiger Moth to the Stagger Wing to the Gull Wing to the, you know, F-22 that was flying, seeing how humans have adapted and gone and evolved, you know, the technologies and our understanding of things. That's exactly what jazzed me about what's going on in the space program right now. You know, having had a chance to fly on a space shuttle and then fly on a Russian Soyuz, you know, be on the space station, which is going to come to an end, you know, right now in, you know, 2030 is the target. We've got low Earth orbit being handed off to commercial companies where there's multiple commercial companies that want to build space stations. We've got multiple companies that want to fly people from Earth to those space stations. And so the fact that we're going to leave low Earth orbit for the first time since 1972, and I as a test pilot get to be the astronaut that gets to work with the companies and the programs to design the requirements, work with the evolution of the development, go do the testing, you know, help the companies design their spacecraft. Everything that leaves low Earth orbit is what I get to work on right now. And I could not think of a better place to be at this time where we are on the cusp of the next, you know, great leap forward in spaceflight.
3: That's Randy Bresnik, who's an active NASA astronaut involved in the Artemis program and is part of the very large NASA contingent at AirVenture 2023. Thanks, Randy, for your time.
6: Thanks, Mike.
3: And good luck.
6: All right. Safe flying, everyone.
3: You're listening to EAA Radio. And now an interview from the EAA Radio Archives from 2022. We are all looking at problems with the need for people to fly our commercial airplanes and to fly our regional planes so that they can fly the commercial ones and become commercial pilots so that they can do all the other stuff. And it all kind of rolls back to flight instruction. And we are talking with David St. George, who is the executive director of the Society of Aviation and Flight Educators, an organization that advocates for excellence and safety in flight instruction. Hi, David, and welcome to EAA Radio.
7: Thank you, Mike.
3: So we're going to talk about SAFE and its mission in just a second, but I want to back into it by asking you to, from your perspective, talk about how the labor shortage is affecting the job of being a flight instructor.
7: Well, Mike, you've probably seen this for years up and down with hiring, and, you know, as the airlines get more aggressively hiring, there's fewer flight instructors out there that can perform the job of creating safe pilots. And before the 1500-hour rule, it was a real problem because a new CFI would probably go for 2 or 3 months and they'd disappear to a regional airline. Now we have that requirement for 1500 hours. So we do get flight instructors working in the field for that amount of time. But, you know, as soon as that magic number arrives, they run off to the airlines, I guess, for a more reliable employment, maybe a little more lucrative right now. So there is a huge shortage of CFIs all around the country, no doubt about it.
3: So what are some ways that could get addressed or be fixed?
7: Well, you know, as a guy that runs this organization with 5,000 flight instructors, I say if they got paid better, that would be a wonderful thing. But, you know, we can't obviously change that. I just went and had my motorcycle worked on, and I think the mechanic was getting $120 an hour.
3: Yeah.
7: The standard CFI is getting 50, 60, maybe 80 on the West Coast. You know, if that was a little better, I would think that we would maintain a better cadre of CFIs. But
3: it's already expensive to become a career pilot.
7: Yes and no. You know, it's funny. I learned to fly in 1970, and it was $2,000. You do the deflationary index, and it comes out to about $15,000 right now, which is about the same. Flying's never been cheap, but I think the key is if you are pursuing that career or getting training to really look for a professional. And it's just hard because the average flight instructor is on the job for maybe 6-8 months, a year, and then they're off to the airlines, and there's a continual churn. We know that from statistics. There's only 8% of our 120,000 CFIs are full-time. It just moves very quickly.
3: What do those other 92% do with their other work hours? Some other job that pays better, maybe?
7: Well, and this is a good question, Mike. What happens is a flight, you know, as somebody that's flying for the airline still maintains a CFI usually, but they're just sitting on plastic, as we say, and they may do a flight review or an IPC, which would be an instrument proficiency check. They work part-time, but they're not the sled dogs that really make the industry run, you know, the full-time, day-in, day-out. We just hired a young guy, and he shows up at 7 a.m., doors come open. He wants those hours, working like a demon, you know, and a wonderful person. But we'll never get the benefit of that, his experience. You know, he'll get his hours, he'll start to really become good at the job, and gone to the airlines. So that's what makes it hard, is there's no enduring institutional memory that persists, you know, they're going to the airlines. That goodness is disappearing as soon as they acquire it.
3: I have met a few instructors who really were they teach from a sense of mission.
7: Yes.
3: They think it's
7: a
3: their
7: passion.
3: Yes, right.
7: Exactly.
3: You want to venture a guess as to what percentage of people who are actively flight instructing are these passionate types? I mean, is it sort of the same 8% that we were talking about?
7: I think it is, Mike. Yeah, it's shockingly low. I think that came up at a Redbird migration. Somebody, I might have been Jason Blair, did statistics, or maybe it was Eric Crump down in Florida. But one of them said, like, you know what this means? It means that only this many people are really on the job teaching day in, day out. You know, and you know a lot of them. They're YouTube stars, the finer points, you know, they make a profession out of flight training. And to do that, they need some other gig. A lot of them are DPEs. Like, I'm a DPE, been a DPE 25 years. I still teach. But I couldn't survive and put my daughter through college if I just taught flight instruction. I'd have to sell French fries on the side. So, yeah, flight instruction, it's hard. It's a chronic problem.
3: If you're just joining us, I'm talking with David St. George, who's a DPE, as you just mentioned, also a Master Certified Flight Instructor, and has served as the Executive Director of the Society of Aviation and Flight Educators. So you've got this 92% of flight instructors who may not be there forever, may not be flight instructing forever. So how do you keep them safe? How do you advocate for particularly safety-oriented practices in the way that they teach?
7: Oh, and so you're saying for the ones who aren't particularly active, how do they maintain their safety?
3: Oh, yeah, for the ones who aren't full-time flight instructors.
7: Well, you know, that's a good question because, as we said, a lot of these may be airline pilots or charter pilots sitting on plastic, and then they go out on a weekend, they do a flight review for a friend. Their knowledge might not be particularly current. They're not up to date with the regulations and the changes. I mean, that's one of the missions of SAFE, is to provide resources for people like that so they have current information. I wrote an app called the SAFE Toolkit, which is free. It's on the iOS store, a native app. And I send up data every week, you know, to keep people current. It's a real, if you want to be a professional flight instructor, you have a real duty to maintain a current knowledge base and also familiarity with the machine. I mean, right seat rust is a real problem. AOPA is just about to roll out a program on that. You know how they did the rusty pilots?
3: Rusty pilots?
7: And now it's right seat rust. because you sit there, you watch what's happening, you know, you pontificate from the right seat. Are you capable of flying those maneuvers as well as you wish the student was going to fly them? It's very easy to be a critic and a professional in the right seat and think you know, but you have to keep your skills current too as a CFI.
3: Part of this is being able to instruct students in a way that increases their safety, increases their awareness, increases their judgment. Part of it is also, I would think, avoiding calamities, avoiding things that, well, for example, I hear an instructor get out of a plane and start telling stories and say, yeah, student tried to kill me today, or something like that. I mean, those are the dramatic things, but are you tuned into that sort of thing?
7: I think that's a little bit of drama usually, you know. It just makes people feel better that they're some kind of, you know, master pilot or something. You know, the thing you mentioned there, though, as you went through in the master instructor program, that's something that we, Joanne Hill started 25 years ago, Joanne and Sandy, and it gives flight instructors a little more gravitas, moves them to a higher level. Master instructors do make more money, and if CFIs want to use it as a profession, they should acquire that master instructor certification. I'm on my 13th now, 26 years. It's why I became a DPE. The FAA marched into my school and said, you're going to become a DPE. I didn't go seek it out because I was a master instructor. And so if you want to make a good living, that would be the first step along the way, is to improve your credentials and take a step up.
3: Do you have to disassociate yourself from a flight school in order for your income to reflect the higher status? I mean, will a flight school pay you more than they'll pay a younger instructor because of that certification?
7: I think they would in this market, because you can pretty much make your own deal. If you stay more than 2 years and you're still a flight instructor with an organization, you're entitled to that kind of benefit. So, yes. I think it pays for itself. It certainly does with my insurance discounts. I mean, I get a 20% discount as a master instructor on my professional insurance. But yes, if you elevate your skills and it's obvious in the marketplace, it's like a master mechanic would charge more. So, I mean, that might be a good solution, Mike, for this problem, is more people who stay to improve their skills and market it as such.
3: But become an independent. Or free agent.
7: Or make it very obvious at the school that they're the, you know, the master instructor on board. Because very quickly in this market, they'd become chief instructors, they'd become 141 chiefs, and that's a short step then to a DPE.
3: Seems to me like there needs to be better messaging, a better story to be told about the fact that there is a career progression in flight instruction, and others have done it, and this is the way that you could do it if you decided that you didn't want to fly passengers or boxes or whatever, but you did want to sort of help solve the problem.
7: Right. And, you know, I don't know what is so glorious about flying for a regional airline. It's 10 o'clock, we're in Philadelphia. It's 11 o'clock, we're in Charlotte. I don't think people know how deadening that kind of lifestyle is. Flight instruction, you know, is a very dynamic and people-oriented and exciting occupation. I have found it to be just a wonderful time.
3: Well, and you make connections that really will stay with your student for the rest of their flying life.
7: And you also make connections that, you know, are going to lead your networking to, you know, many, many flight instructors flying for their former student who bought a jet or whatever. A better
3: Oh, no, plane. That's an interesting
7: no,
3: story.
7: That happens all the time.
3: Oh,
7: that,
3: my goodness.
7: That is, you know, there's some real captains of industry out there with some serious coin, and they buy a nice plane, and who are they going to take along with
3: them? Of course. I get it. I get it now. Interesting.
7: For sure.
3: David St. George, who's the executive director of the Society of Aviation and Flight Educators, advocating for excellence and safety in flight instruction. David, thanks for visiting EAA Radio today. It's great to be with you again.
7: Thank you for having me, Mike.
3: Again, if you want to interact with us in the studio or any of our guests, you want to call or text 920-550-1210. 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
4: Our next guest is Doug Rosendahl, who is a well-known warbird pilot. You've been flying a variety of warbirds for a very long time, but you started out pretty humble beginnings, earning some money so you could get your private pilot ticket a number of years ago.
8: I grew up in central Iowa on a farm, sitting on a tractor, looking up, watching airplanes fly over, and just dreamed that someday I might be able to fly. And I was driving home from the last day of finals of my freshman year in college at Ames, Iowa, and I drove by a little grass strip in Nevada, Iowa, pulled in and said, I want to learn to fly. And learned to fly a dollar at a time with money I didn't have, and just kept after it and got my rating. And it's been an incredible journey for 47 years.
4: Okay. And you flew cargo in DC-3s?
8: Yep. I was driving home from work one day, and there was a DC-3 at the airport. I pulled into the airport, and 6 weeks later, I was a co-pilot. I was a private pilot with an instrument rating, and 6 weeks later, I'm a co-pilot on a DC-3 hauling FedEx freight. But the thing you got to understand about being a co-pilot on a DC-3 freighter, it's got nothing to do with your flying skills. It's the ability to lug 7,000 pounds of freight up the hill and put a net over it.
4: And it's amazing when we talk about the DC-3, and because that was early in your career, and we still see DC-3s out there hauling all sorts of things, the Basler turbo conversions and things like that. It really has been an amazing airplane.
8: I've had lots of goals in aviation, and right now I have one goal left. I've set all the rest aside. Yeah. I started flying the DC-3 in 1986, and it was 50. Mm-hmm. And in 2036, I'll be 78. And I hope to fly a DC-3 in 2036, and I'll have been flying the DC-3 for 50 years. So the only goal I have left in my aviation career. And if I can stay healthy, I think that's an attainable goal.
4: I think so. It's not that far away. It's amazing when you say 2030, but, yeah, it's not that far away. You have been an advocate for safety in the warbird community as well. Kind of tell us how you're trying to infuse that into the community.
8: Well, I was the chairman of the Standoval Committee back in a long time ago. Okay. Let's leave it at that. And sadly, we had a rash of accidents, and our insurability was in peril. And, you know, as I say all the time, it's the worst offender that ends up being the safety guy. But at that time, I was the chairman of the safety committee, and we had to do something. And so I went out, reached out to the NAAA, the Aerial Applicators Association. They had been through the same kind of an experience, and they'd set up a program called PASS. And I went to the NBAA safety stand down at Wichita and just really immersed myself in that business. And, you know, because when I talk about doing stupid things in an airplane, usually it's in the first person. and I realized that we had to change. Right. We had to change the culture of the warbird industry. And that's changing culture is a really difficult thing to do. Right. But I honestly, I did some research at that time. And, what I learned was the CAF's accident record was no worse than the industry's. Mm-hmm. It's just we had so many airplanes, and that caused us, and our insurance rates were lower than standard, and that caused us a problem. And I'm proud we hired a vice president of safety. You know, I went to the board and said, we have to do this. We didn't have the money, but we had to do it. And safety is really a marketing program. What we're trying to do is create top-of-mind awareness so that pilots are thinking about safety. And I'm proud to say I can show you the accident statistics in the CAF, and they dropped precipitously in short order. And then I went on to be the chairman of safety at the airshow industry. Mm-hmm. And if you look at the statistics of safety in the airshow industry, there are two precipitous drops. One is when the airshow industry took over this Statement of Aerobatic Competency Evaluation Program, mm-hmm. and the FAA authorized the CAF to run that, ICAS, yeah. to run that internally. And the other was when we implemented the same kind of a culture change, what I call low-hanging fruit. You know, I remember one time an FAA administrator says, our goal is zero accidents, okay? That's not a reasonable goal.
4: No.
8: But the goal is to continuously improve, to be on a quest of continuous quality improvement. And you do that through education, you do that through marketing, you do that through creating this top-of-mind awareness. So people have safety in the back of their mind. It's feedback loops. It is constant communication. The ops bulletin and we have a similar publication in the CAF. So our pilots are always being fed something that keeps it in the forefront of their mind. It's no different than radio advertising or anything else.
4: Right. Talking with Doug Rosendahl, Warbird pilot. He's been all over, and not only all over the country, but also all over the country in a bunch of different airplanes. And have you seen in the Warbird community itself as it's evolved in the last 20, 30 years?
8: Well, I'm happy to say what I see. I'm an FAA examiner, and I do a lot of check rides in specialty and vintage aircraft. And what I'm really happy to see is I'm giving a lot of check rides to young people.
4: Right.
8: We are embracing, you know, a much, much younger crowd of people, and they're coming in, and that allows us. You know, it's hard to change the culture of old hardheads like me, but when you bring a new person in, you have the opportunity to set the standard and the expectation, and so that's played a big role in our ability to change our culture and do better.
4: And I think maybe something that's stuck out to me is that, you know, in olden days, whatever, it was more the pilots who were flying Warbirds, they were thinking of them as their airplanes, where today's attitude seems to be we're stewards of these airplanes. It's our job to take care of them for the next 10 or 15 years and then pass them on to the next generation.
8: That's right. We're just a custodian for a period of time, and really the value of the airplanes have gone up, and you know, that's created more awareness. But yes, I think we've... you know, we're in a continuous quality improvement to cause people to understand it's not mine. You know, this airplane, it's not the CAF's airplane. It's not the person's airplane. It's not the other museum's airplane. The airplanes really are national treasures, and it's our responsibility as pilots to do the best thing in terms of stewardship and custodianship to maintain these airplanes.
4: How do you answer the question that comes up when something happens with a Warbird? It's like, we should ground all these airplanes. They're too valuable to fly. They don't need to fly.
8: One example that I've used regularly is how many people annually are killed in personal watercraft? Okay? There's risk associated with everything we do in our lives. And that ability to manage and mitigate risk is one of the things that made this country the greatest country in the world. You know, my family, I'm second generation from somebody who put all of their worldly belongings in a truck and came to America in search of a better life. And a generation before that, they brought their kids over here, put them in a covered wagon, and pushed out across the plains. These are people that understood how to take, manage, and mitigate risk. And sadly, I think we're losing that as a culture. I mean, they're all good things. Come from being willing to step outside the bounds, look around, do other things, and being able to manage that risk is a part of every part of aviation, and we need to not forget that. And so I can justify, I mean, you know, I've lost a lot of friends in this business, and every time I do, I look at the risk-reward ratio, and I look at the lives that I know personally, the people that have come up to me and told me personally that watching me fly at an air show changed their life in some way. Mm-hmm. One guy told me it was the most expensive thing he ever did in his life was meeting me because he went and learned to fly and ended up buying a Phenom 100. You know, so I know that when we're here in a venue like this and these young people are out here sitting along the lines, holding an airplane, looking up at the sky, we have had an impact on those kids' lives.
4: Yeah.
8: And kids that are successful are those kids that have a target on the wall.
4: Right.
8: Okay, if you can say, I want to do that, and you can show them a pathway to get there, they'll be just fine.
4: Yeah.
8: The kids that get in trouble are the kids that don't have a target on the wall. They don't know what they want to do or where they want to go.
4: And that leads us into one of the projects that you have been very involved in through the years, and that is the Red Tail Rise Above project.
8: So, you know, the CAF had a C-model Mustang back in the late 80s. Mm-hmm. We had a C-model Mustang project, and it really wasn't going anywhere. And there was a guy at our airport who was not a CAF member, but he learned about it and was inspired to get involved, and his name was Don Hines. And we restored it as a Red Tail because the Red Tails escorted the B-25s in North Africa and Italy. And we had a B-25. Miss Mitchell was painted in those colors. And so we thought it was a great story to tell. Well, Don was inspired by that story, and he got involved, and he was an inspirational leader. And when he got involved, I knew I wanted to be involved, and we got involved. Sadly, Don was killed in an accident in our airplane in 2004, and I became the squadron leader. And Don's goal from the very get-go was to develop an education program. And so as we were pondering, how do we do that? How do we have impact? I look back at my own life, and when I was a 10-year-old kid, we went to Disneyland in L.A., and I remember distinctly seeing O Canada, which was a 360-degree exhibit. And, you know, the FAA says the definition of learning is a change of behavior as a result of experience. And that was an experience that changed my life. I saw those, you know, the steerman and her AGCAT or whatever it was with nine cameras hanging on the bottom flying across the amber waves of grain in Canada. And I said, I got to have me some of that. And that was one of the things that changed my life. And so what we set out to do was create an experience like that that we could take on the road and take it to schools and air shows and museums. And it's been on the road 13 years. It's been incredibly successful. And we expanded from the Tuskegee Airmen story. In the last couple of years, we've added a WASP story. It's Women in Aviation Today. I'd encourage anybody that's a female aviator or has a female child that wants to learn more about aviation to go out to KidVenture and see both of our movies, but for the girls, especially a WASP movie, because it really shows them that they can do anything. And that's the story of the Tuskegee Airmen and the WASP is, you can do anything you want if you work hard enough, believe in yourself, never give up, and use your brain, all the what we call the guiding principles.
7: Right.
8: And they are a roadmap for success.
7: It certainly is. KidVenture and is there with the Rise Above Red Tail trailer. We will also see you in the air show sometime this week.
8: Yeah, probably fly the Red Tail towards the weekend.
7: All right, sounds good. Our guest, Doug Rosendahl. Doug, thank you for being with us, and thank you for everything you've done through the years for the Warbird community.
8: Thank you. Thanks for having me.
7: All right, this is EAA Radio.
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10: David St. George, you are the executive director of the Society of Aviation Flight Educators. I am so glad that you were able to come and join us on Attitude Adjustment Hour here at EAA AirVenture 2023. Tell us a little bit about what SAFE does and what you guys are bringing this year to the show.
11: SAFE is a professional organization. We're a not-for-profit, 501c3 legally, so basically a charity. A lot of volunteer work, but we comprise probably the most professional educators in aviation in the whole industry, the movers and shakers, as they say. We have 5,000 members, and the mission really is to improve the professionalism and excellence of our educators, and that's through resources, through things like the SAFE blog. I have an app out called SAFE Toolkit, which is free to anyone. So we have a lot of things for our members, and I guess it's working since we keep growing exponentially. It's very exciting. As far as what we're bringing here to Oshkosh this year, the product that we are really emphasizing is called CFI Pro. And what that does, it's directed primarily toward new instructors who have just gotten their temporary flight instructor certificate. And we all remember that moment, hopefully. You think you're God of the earth. You know, I am a flight instructor. And what we find, especially in the modern environment, is that we're kind of normalizing a lower level of experience. It's not that these young people aren't passionate, energetic, and knowledgeable. But in most cases, when you pass an FAA practical test for CFI, you're just proving to the FAA that you can fly in the right seat as a pilot, handling the controls, talking on the radio. You're safe, but you're not really an effective educator. Basically, when you get the CFI certificate, it's a separate piece of plastic, and it's not operating. You're not operating as a pilot anymore. You're operating as a flight instructor. So what we have to really tell these young people, and sometimes it's a mature person that become a CFI, is to get off those controls, let go of the controls, relinquish the microphone, let your learner fly the plane, and you primarily operate as a coach. So it's a different mindset. So CFI Pro goes out to academies, flight schools, colleges, and we are usually presenting in front of 30 or 40 young flight instructors and sort of spreading the message, which has been very warmly received, I was surprised to say, you know, that you have more to learn. What we discover, Amy, is that these people are really quite scared and confused, and they don't know how to really be an educator. And so that's our job, is to fill in the, what I call the missing manual.
10: You're describing me in 1985.
11: There you go.
10: No question about it. And what I needed to learn to do, you know, we say that many of these sophisticated airplanes are fly-by-wire. Well, what CFIs need to learn is fly by mouth.
11: Yeah, that's exactly it. I tell people sometimes it's almost like a marionette. Using your voice, you want to control and educate that person to do what you would be doing. But, you know, if you think about it, what these people, you know, and they're often very new to aviation. They don't have a lot of experience. And sometimes, you know, a new CFI in our market, which is very aggressive and accelerated, they might have only been flying for 5 months. They only have 5 hours of solo. We're normalizing a whole different kind of CFI. And, you know, they're on the one hand terrified, and on the second hand, you know, this might be their first job, and they might not have really good social skills. So all the-

0: 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Information is available at flygrb.com or visit them at booth number 3143 in Hangar C during Air Venture.
1: Correct, yeah, anticipating. And, you know, I don't want to fault the FAA because that practical test is what it is. But when I get into I'm a pilot examiner, and when I get in there with a pilot applicant, you know, they are, their job to pass that test is to micromanage the controls and micromanage the radio and talk incessantly. And as we know, those tools are not what an effective educator uses. In other words, that test is almost reinforcing bad habits that they have to unlearn when they want to become an effective educator.
2: I've never heard it described that way, but that's fascinating. And you're being a designated pilot examiner. Wow, to hear it coming from you, yeah.
1: Well, and I don't fault the FAA. We do have to qualify people. We do have to set a standard for them to accomplish what we have to see. And as I said, they are safe pilots in the right seat, able to talk and do that split-brain experiment that CFIs do, but they just haven't learned the tools to communicate and coach well. And that's what CFI Pro is really designed to do.
2: If you're just joining us here on Attitude Adjustment Hour, we are talking with David St. George. David St. George is an experienced flight instructor, a designated pilot examiner, and the executive director of SAFE, which is the Society of Aviation and Flight Educators. And one of the reasons the title was chosen is because some of your members, and you have 5,000 members, as you said earlier, are not flight instructors, but they are educators.
1: Well, yes, and that's a very good point to make. We have educators that are, some are just ground instructors, some are maintenance facilities that are educators, and we actually have a lot of pilots that join SAFE. They're very eager and passionate about their aviation, and, you know, the big draw is a third off your four-flight subscription.
2: Well, that's not nothing.
1: No, that's not inconsiderable. I mean, if you join SAFE for $45 and you save $100 on your four-flight subscription, the math is pretty easy. So, but we appreciate that they support us year after year. But, you know, I think they also detect the passion. I mean, a lot of aviators like myself, and I've flown 50 years, I've been an examiner 25. It's like, before I die, I want to move the needle on safety. And where we see a big problem is, and I just got done with a DPE meeting over with the FAA, they say it's like babies teaching babies, or a copy of a copy of a copy, and then you can no longer read the original.
2: Correct.
1: We really have to inject experience and some serious techniques into these into aviation at this point, because these people are teaching all the future pilots. How can we expect to have safety unless we intervene and improve their craft? So that is SAFE's mission.
2: And you have a very robust web presence.
1: We do a lot with Instagram. That's probably what you've seen, you know, the short videos.
2: But short videos actually speak to your, and Instagram speaks to your audience better.
1: Oh, absolutely, yeah. You know, the attention span is notoriously short these days, so yeah.
2: I didn't say it. He did. That's all I have to say.
1: But we do a lot of online short clips, and I think that really does get people thinking. And that's the major thing with an educator. As you know, I mean, being experienced CFI yourself, the first thing is to get the attention and create that cognitive dissonance where they go, wait a minute, something's different here. Then you have an edge to really educate.
2: I worry a little bit about the acceleration that I see happening because we have hit, we need pilots time. Everybody said the shortage is coming. Well, it's here. And what I'm seeing is that there is this push to get pilots as fast as we can from ab initio to airline. And then you're pointing out that so many of our CFIs who are kind of right in the middle of that are inexperienced. How does that affect our airline pilots? Worries me.
1: Oh, yeah. And you're quite right. And if you talk to experienced airline hirers, people and trainers, they said initial operating experience has gone from 20 to 50 hours to 100 to 200 hours because many of the people entering a professional environment are really not quite ready for that step. So, but I fly a jet for a living. That's what I do. And, you know, it's a privilege. But I'll tell you, when you get a new first officer, you can tell immediately if they've been a CFI and if they've been a good CFI.

0: those skills are very transferable to a professional piloting environment because you share information well, you communicate well, you coach back and forth. That give and take is something that a lot of pilots historically don't get, but a CFI is very good at. So if people skip the CFI part, that's very obvious. Or if they haven't had a lot of time teaching, that's very obvious. All those skills are going to benefit a new CFI when they get to a professional career. That's the point I really want to make. If you become good at a CFI, you're going to be good with the airlines or corporate flying too in a crewed environment.
1: Where on the field can people go to talk with SAFE representatives this week?
0: We are in the Bravo hangar, and it's 209, 7, and 8, a dual booth over there. We're also, for members, having our dinner Thursday night over at the Partner Resource Center at 6 p.m. And the King Schools are going to be there. Barry Canilla is going to be talking. We're also presenting, I think it's almost 30 seminars over at the Pilot Proficiency Center, a nice air-conditioned facility that's attached to the museum. So you have all kinds of opportunities to meet SAFE. But if you join, like I said, you'll get a third off your four flight. We have hats. We have discounts from GLIME, ASA, Sporties. We have all kinds of things at the show. So stop by.
1: Tell me a little more about where people who are listening but aren't here at the show can get more information about SAFE.
0: Very good point, because even though there's 700,000 people stopping by, there might be a few people that aren't here at Oshkosh.
1: That's correct.
0: So if you go to safepilots.org, that's an excellent place. 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
3: With us now is Brian Baumhoff with the Pilot Mental Health Campaign. Welcome to the show.
4: Thank you so much for having me. I really appreciate it.
3: No problem. This is a return trip for you to Oshkosh. How's the show been for you so far?
4: Oh, it's been wonderful. So in the past, I've come just as an aviation fan, but this is my first time here representing a group that has a booth, and it's been a wonderful experience.
3: Well, let's talk about how the Pilot Mental Health Campaign came together. This is something that's a relatively new initiative, about a year old or so. Take us back. What was the genesis of the idea for this?
4: Yeah, so basically a long time ago when I was getting my pilot's license in high school, like so many people, I ran into some difficulties with depression, anxiety, nothing that therapy wasn't able to take care of and treat well. Mm-hmm. But at that time, there was no path. Luckily, there is now for me. But there are so many others who have been affected by this. And so I had a personal connection to it, but then also I started communicating with other pilots, members of the aviation community, and I heard from friends and family of people who had really mild, treatable conditions that basically gave up on aviation careers because they thought that they were ineligible to be pilots. And
3: right.
4: I thought that was something that needed to be addressed, and I'm certainly not the first one to do it, but I have a bit of a background in government policy, nonprofit work, so it just worked out.
3: Good. And this is something that's not necessarily just commercial pilots, airline pilots. This is all of aviation.
4: Yeah, and I think most people struggle to understand the differences between, you know, first, third, second class, sport, pilot, basic med. The landscape is difficult for newcomers to understand, and even people who have been in the industry for some time.
3: Good. And what are you doing? What are your activities that the group is involved in?
4: Yeah, absolutely. So we're an advocacy organization, so we're trying to bring attention to this issue, mainly. We're trying to change the culture in aviation to make people more comfortable about coming forward to seek treatment, disclosing, getting the help they need. We do that through public education, advocacy, grassroots organizing, and then we do also do lobbying directly with Congress, because that's, I mean, we live in a representative democracy, and it can be clunky at times, but they do actually listen, and it's important for them to hear us.
3: How did you manage to get in front of Congress?
4: Yeah, well, I had some contacts in the past, so it helps. But anyone can. You simply call their office, email them, tell them your issue. And they can help with case management on your FAA medical stuff as well. They're not as well versed on that as they might be with, you know, Social Security or veterans benefits, but you should certainly make them aware if you're experiencing trouble, because our group is so small relatively compared to the general population. They don't know that this is an issue, and they do care when they find out.
3: Okay. And you were also testified in front of some congressional hearings as well.
4: Kind of, yeah.
3: Okay.
4: They weren't exactly hearings. I was a member of the Mental Health Roundtable, the NTSB Mental Health Roundtable, back in December, which was a transformative event, and I highly recommend people check that out. It's on the NTSB's YouTube channel. It ran nearly 5 or 6 hours and 3 panels. The first panel had a few of our board members on it, actually, telling their stories about how this had affected them, including people with very mild conditions who were still grounded for nearly 2 years going through the proper pathways because they chose to disclose, and then more tragic stories, unfortunately.
3: Yeah. And that's one of the things that's, you hit the nail on the head, chose to disclose. And that's always been, again, with the pilot community and somewhat the general community, is not to admit that you've got something wrong, or you're not feeling right, you're not feeling well, because what will my buddy say? What will my co-pilot say? And how do you kind of help people break through that and actually reach out and get the help they need?
4: Yeah, well, I want to say I'm just incredibly encouraged by our experience at Oshkosh so far. So we're over in B Hangar, booth 2002. You're all welcome to and encouraged to stop by. It's been really wonderful seeing people of all ages, of all backgrounds, come up to us and tell us their stories, their thoughts, thank us for what we're doing. And the way that you change the culture is you basically just start talking about it. And you have to eliminate the fear. And in order to eliminate the fear, you have to eliminate the retaliation, either perceived or real, that might come from that. And so breaking down those barriers that are policy-based, and then there's obviously a stigma and cultural barrier that's going to take longer, but it starts with us just being open and honest, because, you know, depression, anxiety, other mental health conditions, incredibly common in the population, and most people get over them very well and live normal lives.
3: We're talking with Brian Baumhoff of the Pilot Mental Health Campaign. As you're here, you're doing your advocacy. How will you translate that the other 51 weeks out of the year?
4: Yeah, so this is a big moment for us to be in front of such a large group of aviators. We're profoundly humbled. I can't tell you how excited we are to be here. But going forward, we're growing our membership. If you're interested, you can go to pmhc.org, sign up to volunteer, or even just follow our email list. We'll keep you up to date on all the new policies that have come out recently. And I do want to say, to the FAA's great credit here, I mean, in just the last few months, they've released some pretty major changes for their standards to make it easier for people with certain cases of depression, anxiety, PTSD, ADHD in the past. A lot of these are now khakis that your AME can issue. So we applaud them for that. And I know it's a lot of work changing a federal bureaucracy, but they're moving in the right direction and they deserve credit.
3: Good. And as you said, this is something that's becoming more and more common. Is it, and maybe this is an unfair question, but is it more common now, or is it just that people didn't talk about it years ago?
4: I think it's both.
3: Okay.
4: Yeah, I think it's both. I think there's a broad perception that it's that a lot of it is kind of overdiagnosis. I disagree with that. I think, especially given, you know, what many people have gone through, especially youth with, you know, social media, the revolution of information technology, there have been a lot of changes in the last 15, 20 years. And then add COVID to that. And, I mean, that had a profound impact on many adults, let alone, you know, people who were learning how to fly during that time. So I think there's two things going on where people are both more open to talking about it, that those are real and they should come forward and talk about it. And then there's the people who are actually really suffering from mental health conditions that are readily treatable but are afraid to get help.
3: Good. Can you share any success stories? Don't have to name names, but with some of the pilots that you've worked with in the past?
4: Sure. So I will say March, I think early in March, was our biggest lobby day. We took 50 aeromedical advocates up to Capitol Hill. And the week before, I think 3 of our members got their medicals after waiting, I think, combined like 20 years.
3: Wow.
4: Yeah. And I've heard that timeline is shortening.
3: Okay.
4: There's obviously a backlog. They're understaffed. They're under-resourced. the technology needs to improve. But it's moving in the right direction. And so if someone is thinking that they don't have a path forward, I want to encourage them to take a hard look at the AME guide, talk to their AME before they submit their application, you know, get all the relevant information. There very well could be a path forward for you.
3: Okay. And taking that group to Capitol Hill, it was a wide variety of pilots, commercial, general aviation, all involved?
4: Yes, yes. It was wonderful. So we had professional career airline pilots, and then we had student pilots who had taken discovery flights, and they were basically stuck at that phase. And then we had people who were waiting to solo. We had charter pilots, people who owned their own jets in the business aviation community, a very, very broad spectrum. Yeah.
3: Okay. What's next for the organization? Yeah, obviously, you're hoping to recruit new members here at AirVenture, and what do we see in the next year?
4: Yeah, so by organizational standards, we're still a baby organization.
3: Right.
4: We're young. And so we're going through our growth phase right now, and so we want to build out our website. We've heard a lot of feedback from healthcare practitioners that are struggling to figure out what the policy is so they can help their pilot patients. We want to build out those resources, help with research and education advocates, and basically sort of start up a chapter program so that people can, you know, do this in their own community. So spread awareness and spread the model going forward.
3: Sounds good. You have a pretty impressive board of directors as well. I know Brent Blue, who is an EIA member and a member of the EIA Aeromedical Council, is among the board members.
4: And Brent is wonderful to work with, just fantastic, as
3: who,
4: you know.
3: Yes. And who are some of the other board members that you have on?
4: Yeah, we have a very broad board. So we have
3: very
4: people
3: diverse,
4: who have been commercial pilots for, you know, decades. We also have aviation attorneys. We have one who's an aviation attorney and a commercial pilot, which is very convenient for
3: yes.
4: us. Great. And then we have young people who are really inspiring young people. Let's see. Emma is here. Emmy is here. Lila is here. They're just the work that they've done. They're all under 25, and they've dedicated themselves to improving so many things on their college campuses and in their communities. It's wonderful to see the young people coming forward.
3: Excellent. Again, the Pilot Mental Health Campaign, you are in booth 2002. Which building?
4: Hangar B.
3: Hangar B. All right. We've got that. And your website once again?
4: PMHC.org.
3: Thank you, Brian. Brian Baumhoff with the Pilot Mental Health Campaign. 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
5: This is a first for On the Fly, and actually for any show that I know of on EIA Radio. To now, we have arrived at the Weeks Hangar, and that's a first for us. And we're so excited to be over here. We've been trying to do this for quite a few years, and the technology has arisen, and now we are here. And so many important things to EIA year-round, not only convention time, but year-round happen in this place. So I'm super excited to be talking with John Hopkins today. He's the manager of aircraft maintenance for EAA all year round. John, welcome.
6: Yeah, thank you. Good to be here.
5: Thanks for joining us. And I'm really excited to hear all about the Weeks Hangar and what you do and what happens over here. But let's start with Weeks Hangar stands for Kermit Weeks, you know.
6: Yeah. Hangar. Yeah.
5: Let's start with some history. How Weeks Hangar came to be, and then we'll talk a little bit about what it does.
6: Yeah, well, when I first started, I was a new freshly minted AMP back in 1982, and I went out into the big world looking for a place to go to work, and nobody was hiring, and I had gone on a big Minnesota Wisconsin tour putting out my resumes and stuff, and I had stopped in here at the time. Tony Getz was running the facility. And,
5: it was a different facility.
6: It was a
5: then,
6: different
5: right,
6: facility
5: yeah.
6: back then, but anyway, so wound up here. But yeah, the Kermit Weeks Hangar was really started. There was a story that I heard from Paul at one time was there was this young guy that came to an air show back when it was early in up here in Oshkosh, and was really interested in what EAA was doing. And had talked to Paul a little bit, and at some point later on, He mailed a bunch of paper stock up to EAA and told him to sit on it for a while, and he would call when he thought it was worth something. And I think he had sent it to Tom maybe at the time, and they put this stock somewhere on a shelf and hadn't heard anything for several years. And then they got a call from this guy named Kermit Weeks from out of Florida saying, I think you need to sell that paper that I had sent to you. And Tom and Paul were talking to each other, and it's like, who is this guy, and what's this paper stock he's talking about? Where is it? And it took them a certain amount of time to go searching around. I think at the time they still had the stuff down in Hale's Corners, and they found the stock. They found out what it was worth, and it was a substantial amount of money at that point, and it was enough to build this facility. So in honor of Kermit, they put his name on the building, which he never asked them to do. He didn't want his name put on the building, but they put it on there anyway.
5: Necessarily,
6: so it became the Kermit
5: Weeks
6: Flight Research Center. Yeah, so that's kind of how it got started.
5: And it lives till this day and does a lot of amazing work for the organization. So you're the head of all of EA maintenance. That entails a lot. So let's talk a little bit about year-round activities here at the Weeks Hangar.
6: Yeah, so we... You know, preparation, really, we do a lot of preparation work in the wintertime. We support whatever program EA wants to do, whether it's air tour programs, the airplanes that fly behind the museum, we take care of those over here. If it's an Air Academy program with the Cessna Skycatchers, we maintain those all summer and make sure the airplanes are ready. The sport pilot program that's going to kick off here again right after Air Venture. We have two of those coming up this fall.
5: The Sport Pilot Academy.
6: The Sport Pilot Academy stuff. All of those airplanes, helicopters that are flying over it, that we have two of those now. We had one, but now we have two. And then we EAA leases a couple of the others, so there's four of them over there flying.
5: All Bell 47.
6: All Bell 47. So we just cover a lot of territory here. We had a powered parachute we were flying last year. We decided not to fly it this year. So we cover everything kind of from kites to warbirds and everything in between. So it's a very interesting assortment of aircraft that we get to work on.
5: So a lot of our listeners probably are not too familiar with some of those programs you talked about. But one thing that almost everybody is familiar with is, of course, the B-17 program and the Ford Trimotor program. And I'm assuming that those take a lot of your time throughout the year.
6: They do, yeah. Ford Trimotor is not quite as bad, but it takes a certain amount of work to keep that airplane going. And there's always something that comes up, whether it's a brake issue or something, it's locating parts and keeping, you know, the airplanes, in another 4 or 5 years here, it's going to be 100 years old, if you can believe that. So it's certainly older than I am by a long shot already. So, and then, of course, the B-17 is a very high maintenance airplane. We have some issues with the spar terminals and some of that, which will be a pretty substantial project coming up in the future here, but it's something that's within our wheelhouse, and I think we can get it done.
5: Yeah. So. Well, that's fantastic. And, you know, I mean, there's a lot of veterans around this country that, really relish the visit of the B-17 when it comes around. So it's an important project,
6: yeah.
5: And it's really great that you're able to keep those flying. And the Ford Trimotor, of course, it does go on tour throughout the year, but it is super popular here at AirVenture.
6: Oh, yeah, it flies. Flies from 7 in the morning until they tell them to put it away at night, until easily 3 o'clock, 4 o'clock. Most of the time it even flies during the air show. We work it out off of the east-west runway here instead of the north-south where the air show is going on. So very popular. People are lined up for it all day long over there. It's a great ride. It gets people to get a chance to see Air Venture from the air. It's a quick ride, but you get to see it all. So it's pretty cool.
5: Yeah, it's pretty cool how they have organized getting that thing in and out of here so efficiently with the craziness going on here,
6: and of course
5: it doesn't fly during the air show, but
6: it
5: starts in the morning and off it goes. Yep. And so let's talk a little bit about how you need to staff, because I see a lot of staff around here. Obviously, maintaining these kind of airplanes and this number of aircraft of varying kinds, like you said, requires some specialized skills. I assume that you hire your mechanics and then you train them in-house.
6: Yeah, you pretty much have to. Most of the guys that come here have already... Some have worked other places, but generally they're always GA, 172s, 182s, 210s, so maybe some Cirruses and that sort of thing. Here we don't have any of those, so we have one 172 and a 210, but it's a teaching thing. I've pretty much worked on everything, so what they don't know, I can fill in the gaps, and we can kind of teach as we go, and we have little group sessions sometimes. If there's a magneto that's peculiar to a certain airplane, I get the guys together and kind of show them how the thing works, so everybody kind of learns as a group that way, so I don't have to teach it five times. I can teach it one time, and then five guys get it,
5: And even if the five guys don't get it, at least three of them will, and the other two.
6: The other two can help out, and they don't make the same painful mistakes that I made when I learned how to take care of it. So,
5: right.
6: So it works out well that way. And then those guys then become trainers. If somebody decides to move on and go do something else, then these guys have a good practical knowledge of some of these airplanes too. So we all learn off of each other. So.
5: Now, obviously, you've acquired a lot of tools and utility equipment in here and parts.
6: Parts.
5: So that seems like a challenge in itself to just keep track of everything you have, like jack stands and tow bars and everything.
6: Yep, you got to have it. That's the hard part about having one of everything is equipment doesn't work on all things. So you wind up with an awful lot of support equipment, for each individual airplane. And it takes up a lot of space, and there again, it's a learning curve for all the guys. It's like, well, you don't use those jacks on that airplane. You got to use the white ones over here because that's the only ones that fit, and that sort of thing. And then finding parts, that's something. I'm always kind of aware of where an airplane is at, and what I can see coming down the pike is the next problem, like with a B-17, what am I going to need 2 years from now? And I'm already looking for those parts on eBay, Aero Trader, wherever. I always kind of have that stuff in the back of my mind. So when that stuff pops up, you're ready to buy it. You need to get it so that you can keep the airplanes operating.
5: Right. So, now, I would assume some of the stuff is just not available. You have to make it, right?
6: Yep. Yep, we work with some machine shops and things, and we work a lot with the FAA and getting parts and stuff done.
5: I noticed back here you've got a lot of brakes and you've got a lot of metal working tools back here.
6: Yep.
5: So that some of the stuff you can just bend right here and that fabricate.
6: Yeah, we do a lot of sheet metal repairs and stringer repairs, formers, stringers and stuff. We can go back to... different manufacturers, Alcoa, and give them a die number, and they can reproduce the stringer material for us if we need to. So
5: that's
6: there's
5: amazing.
6: Ways of getting things done.
5: Yeah. Well, John, we're going to just take a break, and then we're going to come back and get a little bit more specific into everyone wants to know more about the Tri-Motors, the program specifically.
6: Sure.
5: And then later on in the show, we're going to get to talk to the chief pilot for the Tri-Motor program, which a lot of the pilots will love that segment.
6: Yeah, talk to Bill.
5: Yeah, we'll talk to Bill Sleeper. So we're going to take a break, and we're going to come back and do some more talks. We're at the Weeks Hangar. We're over on the north side of the airport at Air Venture. 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
3: Our next guest is Kate McMurdy, and she is with NASA. She's the Deputy Director of Integrated Aviation Systems. Kate, great to have you here at the show.
7: Yeah, thanks for having me. I'm really excited.
3: Good. Let's delve into your background in aviation.
7: Yeah, all right. So I actually started my career active duty military with the Air Force. I was a ROTC, Reserve Officer Training Corps candidate, through college, and then commissioned as an officer. and started that career at Edwards Air Force Base, California, and did flight tests, developmental flight tests for the Air Force. And then that experience actually provided an opportunity for me to apply for NASA at NASA Armstrong, also in California, and do flight tests for NASA Armstrong. And I, over the last several years, I've stayed in that area, and now I am the role I am now, Deputy Director for Integrated Aviation Systems Programs, where we're proving technology on large flight demonstrators.
3: Yep, I was going to say, please expand on, and that's a very long title, but yeah. I'm sure it's a very complicated mission as well.
7: Yeah, so it's one of four programs that covers the entire aeronautics portfolio for NASA, but our program is quite unique in the sense that we're looking at technology that's been matured enough to where we really think it has a place in the commercial sector, and so we're going to do some flight testing to prove its feasibility that could be applied to the commercial sector, and so that really get it over that hump so that it industry will adopt it and we'll see the advancements and the opportunities play out in the commercial realm.
3: Can you give us an example of a mature technology?
7: Yeah, sure. One I like to point to because it seems to be pretty familiar with folks is the wingtip. Mm-hmm. And so we like to say NASA's with you when you fly because our technology advancements are baked into a lot of different elements of commercial flight. So the wingtip, when you're looking outside your window and you see that, that has stemmed through the NASA culture and the NASA aeronautics, and it's made its way to the commercial configuration.
3: Good. What is the history? I mean, how long did it take? First of all, to develop the technology, and then to kind of get the commercial world to say, yeah, that's a good idea.
7: Yeah, well, I don't have the background specifically on that technology, but I can say in general, we do a lot of research and development for several years mm-hmm. on an idea, and it really depends on the feasibility of that idea, but it could take several years to do fundamental research and then ground testing, and then when it gets into a flight demonstrator, like in my program, we have several that are, for example, the X-59, the Logan flight demonstrator, and the X-66, which is our sustainable flight demonstrator. And those take a while to actually design, build, and then get ready to do the flight test. So several years of in the making for that. And then about, you know, 9 months to a year to actually do the flight test where we're going to gather data and prove that technology to then transfer it to industry.
3: Good. I know we've talked about the X-59 program before, and it continues to evolve. You've already got the aircraft is out, rolled out, getting ready to do engine runs soon and eventually flight testing. That is an example of a long maturing program. It's been a number of years, and I think even once you get it done, we talked to Dave Richwine the other day, and he thought it would be another maybe 15 to 20 years before the commercial industry would kind of pick up on that.
7: Yeah, well, like, who knows, really? Right. So, because our focus right now is to fly this demonstrator so that we can prove that we can make us a quieter supersonic sound, so no longer a boom but a thump. And so we hope that we can bring that information to the FAA and change the current rule that is based on a speed limit to a sound limit. And so once that has been approved, that market is open, then it's really up to industry to take advantage of that new market.
3: Good. And can you give us a little more information on the X-66?
7: Yes. The X-66 is a partnership we have with Boeing, and that is looking at a new aircraft configuration. Fleet renewal is going to be big in enabling sustainability through aviation moving forward. And so Boeing is really looking at the truss brace wing technology, so moving away from the cantilevered wing to a now truss brace configuration that we do see on a lot of general aviation. But it's taken until now for us to have the right kind of materials and composites that will allow us to put that technology on a single aisle level aircraft and not take so much of a weight penalty. So that's what we're developing now. Is we've done a lot of years of fundamental research with Boeing to prove that technology through wind tunnel testing, and now we're in the phase of actually creating the demonstrator using an MD-90 aircraft, and we'll be flight testing that configuration in 2028.
3: Wow. Okay. What are some of the other programs that are maybe under development that you're kind of working on and not quite into the mature stage yet?
7: We have a few technologies. Well, I'll stick with my program, Integrated Aviation Systems Program. So another one that's underway is the electrified powertrain flight demonstration, and that is through two partnerships. We are partnered with GE Aerospace and MagniX, and I know both are featured here at Oshkosh. And we're looking to help bring hybrid electric propulsion to the commercial sector. The regional air mobility sector for MagniX and the commercial single aisle through GE Aerospace. And so right now we're working with them to develop the powertrain and do the ground testing for that. And again, we see in the near future the flight test of those two technology configurations in the near future.
3: Good. What are some of the challenges that have gone into creating that powertrain?
7: Well, a few challenges with electrification is the battery density right now. It's really hard to get the right kind of energy out of the batteries based on the state of the art. You take a weight penalty that, with having not enough battery density. And then the specific power as well is we really need for takeoff and landing specific parts of the air profile for the aircraft. You need to have a right amount of power to just come out of the gate with, so you can actually take off and do other maneuvers. And so that's been a challenge with the development of hybrid electric, but both companies are working on that right now. And also the thermal management of something like that, creating a large electrified system, you have to think through how you're going to manage the thermal effects of that and making sure that it doesn't create other challenges that you then have to mitigate within your powertrain.
3: When you're talking thermal challenges, you're talking heat?
7: Yes,
3: okay.
7: Heat.
3: So heat that's coming off that you need to dissipate somewhere.
7: Yes, absolutely. Spot on.
3: It just doesn't cause problems elsewhere. It's amazing. So with battery technology, it's still, it's come a long way in the last 10 years, and this hopefully this research will help move it along a little further.
7: Yeah, absolutely. And those are good questions to bring to the GE and Magniex here just to unpack their technology development a little bit further.
3: Well, good. So, head over to GE and ask them about batteries, right?
7: Yeah.
3: What's going on at the NASA Pavilion, that other activities that are happening?
7: Oh, so we have it's a great setup over there. Mm-hmm. I really like it. You go through the front door and it's in the realm of a an airport, so you go through arrivals, and then there's different gates with different themes. So it's really showcasing a lot of the different work within my program and outside of my program, because we have a lot going on. There's advanced air mobility. There's the sustainability element, where you're going to hear more about X-66 that I just spoke of, an electrified powertrain flight demonstration, and then the Quest mission is a big feature there, along with some elements of our space side of NASA and Artemis.
3: Good. Yeah, the Artemis is always the top of everyone's mind.
7: Sure.
3: But you have to remember that NASA is space and
7: aerospace,
3: and we're glad to have you here. Have you been able to get out and look at some of the airplanes?
7: Oh, absolutely. Came in early just to make sure I got the lay of the land and got to take it all in. And so, this was my first year at Oshkosh, and I was able to fly in with my husband. We have an RV-7A, and we're parked over at the home built, and just had that great experience coming through Fisk Approach and getting the excitement from the air traffic controllers of being welcomed to the show, and we've just been excited every day to be here.
3: Good. The RV, where did you come from in the RV?
7: California is where we're stemmed from, and it's about a 9-hour trip out with without weather delays or anything else, so it's a bit of a trek, but totally worth it.
3: Good. Well, you did it in 2 days, or you didn't do it in a single day?
7: In a single day, but 2 days just to make it a bit of an enjoyable, less of a taxiing experience.
3: Any other airplanes that you've seen here that you might want to take home?
7: Oh, well, I can say for my husband, for sure. He's pointed at a few that of interest that we have a couple of long-term plans to build something, and so he's been making note of things that he might want to put on his short list. But there's a lot of great aircraft here. I'm still trying to learn all the different ones that are out there. There's more configurations and types than I was ever aware of, so I've got a lot of homework to do.
3: Very good. I know NASA is very involved in STEM programming as well. What would you say to a young person who's not sure what they want to do in life and might want to get into aviation of some aspect or something? What words of encouragement would you have for them?
7: Sure. I think two things. One is just start with leaning into your interests. I did not have a direct path to NASA at all, but I feel like starting for me, I just leaned into my interests, which I knew was serving my country. I wanted to go active duty, so I went through the Reserve Officer Training Program, and that exposure through the Air Force is what led me to NASA. And as far as if you're interested in becoming a private pilot, I highly recommend you look into your local chapters. There's the 99s, there's EAA, there's a lot of different flying organizations, and a lot of those local chapters have scholarships that I have found go unused and untapped because people do not apply for them.
3: It is true. There is a lot of scholarships out there that were not available even 5-10 years ago that are popping up everywhere. As I think the movement to encourage the next generation of aviators is definitely gaining momentum, and we're glad to be a part of that. And again, where can people find the NASA Pavilion?
7: We are very close to the Women Venture Pavilion, almost sharing that streetway there. So, and then near the home-built field is, you can't really miss the tent. It's got the NASA Worm logo on it and a bunch of banners. But yeah, check us out. There's a lot more to see there.
3: 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And that is going to wrap things up for our show today. And remember to follow EAA Radio on Facebook and LinkedIn. You'll always be updated on the latest news from AirVenture. 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
5: At the Weeks Hangar for the very first time on the fly, Jay Monchi here with John Hopkins. He's the manager of aircraft maintenance for EAA. And that entails a lot of things, and that's what we're talking about in this half hour of the program. And we were talking about all the year-round stuff. Now let's focus a little bit on AirVenture Week. Mm-hmm. And I know that a lot of the stuff that you do is in prep. So it's like pre-convention, the week before, gets pretty crazy here. And then I know a lot of the performers' airplanes stay over here, correct?
6: Yep, they do.
5: So you got all those air show performers, their airplanes, their mechanics. That makes this place a beehive. And, of course, before the air show, they all taxi over to show center, to the air operations building, the Hilliard Air Center over there. And they're out of your hair then, but a lot goes on here. Matter of fact, right behind us, Matt Yonkin's airplane, the Beech-18, just got a new throttle cable for their performance tomorrow, and they're just pulling that out of the hangar now as we speak to do a test run on that and get it ready. So all kinds of neat stuff, but let's talk about some of the things that are kind of special. Without this, Oshkosh AirVenture wouldn't happen. So there's so many things behind the scenes that our listeners might be really interested in knowing. So what are some of the things that you do over here that are maybe surprising to the listeners?
6: Yeah, we have, even though we're the maintenance hangar of EAA, as you walk throughout EAA's museum on all of the different floors and levels, all the tires are aired up over there in the museum, and the museum staff is always calling us. It's like, hey, we have an airplane that's had a flat tire in the museum, and we'll go over and check it. We'll air it. If it doesn't hold air anymore, we take the wheel off, we bring it over here, order a new tube, repair it, put it back together. That same thing goes for all the airplanes at Pioneer. All of the lifting of airplanes in the museum, we handle all of that stuff. So even though we're aircraft mechanics and we're the maintenance staff, we do a lot more than just changing oil and spark plugs and doing annual inspections. We kind of are responsible for taking care of all of the aircraft at EAA, not just the ones that come through the hangar here. So it's quite a interesting activity, keeping everything going.
5: Now, there are annually a lot of different and varied performers here. Yep. Right behind us is the Airbus helicopter, which, this Eurocopter is just a very cool machine with doing the aerobatics in the show and such.
6: Yep.
5: And they're preparing as well. And then, so the week before, everyone shows up.
6: Yep.
5: Now, Kyle Franklin was over here earlier, right?
6: He put his airplane
5: and his
6: together.
5: Airplane was here in a crate, in a container, a trailer, really. Mm-hmm. The whole thing was in a trailer, and they were over here assembling it. So you've got all that, and then around the field, you constantly have requests for things here and there.
6: Yep.
5: So what kind of maintenance typically do you have to do during the week of AirVenture?
6: Yeah. Well, hopefully very little. If we've done our work ahead of time, hopefully the airplanes just fly the whole week that they're here. But that doesn't always work out that
5: things
6: way.
5: Things do happen.
6: Things do happen. But, the week leading up to it, we're concentrating on getting the Ford tri-motors ready, getting the oil changed on them, getting any inspections finished up on them that need to be done, changing tires on them, making sure the wheels, tires, brakes are all good so we don't have a, in the middle of the week, we find out it's like, hey, we got to change a tire because it's bald. Well, we didn't do our job right if that airplane doesn't make it through our venture. So we've already got the tires changed on it and it's ready to go. And then we really kind of spend that last week preparing our own hangar. We've got to get all of none of EAA's airplanes are inside. We're sprinkled out all over the grounds just like everybody else. So if there's bad weather, we get it just like everybody else does. So these hangars are used for the air show performers because that's their livelihood. They got to have a place to they can count on to get in out of the weather or they lose their whole season if
5: sure.
6: they have a problem. So and then we have, you know, Debbie Rin Harvey yesterday, she had a week break on one side. She called me from the Hillard facility about something else and was just kind of mentioning that her brake wasn't working all that great. I sent two guys over. They bled out the brake on her airplane. She's happy. She did the air show. She didn't have to worry about the brake issue that she was having with the airplane. And so we try to help them where we can. You know, Debbie doesn't have a mechanic with her. Some of these other folks do. Some of them don't. If they had a broken exhaust pipe or something like that, we weld them up for them. So we're just good backup support for the other staff that maybe some of these air show performers have, but they don't have a welder or their mechanic isn't a good welder. Well, we've got good welders here on staff, and we can help. We help keep the performers going while they're here and so that we meet all of our obligations. So.
5: Well, that is a cool behind-the-scenes look at some of the stuff that goes on. Let's talk about a little bit about specifically the tri-motor program. We have two tri-motors, correct?
6: Yes.
5: We have Big Ford and Little Ford.
6: Yeah, Big Ford, Little Ford.
5: What's the difference between the two?
6: So Big Ford, it's a 5AT. So EA's Ford is a 4AT. So ours was built very similar to the 5AT when they wanted to up the number of passengers that they could carry, they built the Dash 5, which really, when you look at the two fuselages, they're the same fuselage. They just moved the entrance door back another 3 feet so they could add another row of seats in the airplane. So if you look at a 5AT, the cabin door is behind the wing. On a 4AT, the cabin door is under the wing.
5: Okay.
6: So the fuselage is the same, but to carry the extra weight, they made the center section 4 feet wider. And on the horizontal stabilizer, they made the stabilizer 2 feet wider, beefed up some of the floor structure, but basically a 5AT is just an overgrown 4AT, mostly by the center section and the tail that's on it, just to carry the extra weight so they can lift the tail because your passengers move farther back. And both of them are powered by R985s. Cabin interior is pretty much the same. Decor-wise, they operate the same. The cockpit's the same. It's just a little bit bigger wing on it. Actually, the outer wings are the same. It's the center section. They made 4 feet wider to get more lift for the extra passengers. So.
5: Well, we'll be able to – Bill Sleeper will be in a little later in the show, and he's the the tri-motor operations fellow and chief pilot.
6: Yep.
5: And he'll be able to talk to us more about the flying stuff.
6: Yes.
5: But on the maintenance side, you said R985s, those are Pratt Whitney R985s,
6: yep.
5: An extremely reliable
6: engine very
5: for
6: reliable.
5: Its time.
6: 450 horse. In the 30 years I've been messing around with Fords, I think we've had two engine failures, I think, in that 30 years. A few, you know, every couple of years, maybe we've got a cylinder that's gone flat, doesn't meet the compression test, and maybe we'll change a cylinder. That happens every couple, 2-3 years. It's not a very common, it's just a very reliable engine.
5: As much as they fly, that's pretty amazing.
6: They are. They're bulletproof. There's a lot of maintenance that goes into them, a lot of magneto changes, a lot of starter changes. You know, they kind of chew that stuff up on the backside. But the power section is just they're just fantastic. They really do a good job. So,
5: speaking of 985s, Matt Yonkin's got his
6: two are starting up right over here in the background.
5: Yeah. It sure is a sexy sounding machine. I'll tell you,
6: good machine. Yeah, it is.
5: So that is part of the success of the program, I'm sure, is the fact that it's pretty reliable equipment. I know that one of the two Fords just. You just had the whole center section rebuilt, right?
6: On ours.
5: Was that Big Ford or Little Ford?
6: That was a Little Ford. That's EA's Ford. So we had
5: So who owns Big Ford?
6: So the Big Ford is owned by the Liberty Aviation Foundation over in Port Clinton, Ohio.
5: Oh, okay.
6: And originally, when they bought that airplane, it was out at the museum out in Seattle. It was the Evergreen Museum.
5: There's a couple of museums out there.
6: So
5: the Museum of Flight's not the one, but probably one up at Painfield.
6: Yes, I think so. So yeah. They bought the airplane, but they really didn't have the staff to maintain it or a pilot infrastructure to fly it or do anything with it. So they asked us to go out and get the airplane ready to fly, and we spent many weeks out there. We changed all the engines on it, all the fuel hoses and everything, because it had been sitting in the museum for about 9 years, hadn't flown. Oh. And then we got it out, brought it over here. We put it under lease, and then we've been operating the airplane. And that lease will come due, I think, in October here. That'll be up to them whether they renew the lease or it goes back to them again. But we've been operating the airplane for about 9 years now. Been a very good relationship, and we've had a great time with the airplane. And that kind of, when our Ford had a center section problem, that kind of bought us a couple years where we could still have our tour operating with the Liberty Ford while we repaired ours. So
5: yeah,
6: we built a brand new center section for ours. So that airplane will be good for, it'll go another 100 years.
5: Another 100 years.
6: I think it'll go forever.
5: A lot longer than you and I will.
6: Yeah, that's right. That's for sure.
5: Well, awesome. It's so cool to talk about some of this stuff that we see every day at AirVenture, but we really don't get to talk about it very much.
6: Yeah.
5: And all the behind-the-scenes stuff, so that's very cool. You mentioned that you maintain some other things, and one of those is the EAA has an Air Academy, and the Air Academy is very popular, chapter sending kids
6: yes.
5: as campers
6: yep.
5: here. And one of the benefits that they have is they get to fly
6: yep.
5: With a flight instructor, a CFI.
6: Yep.
5: And those airplanes are the Skycatchers,
6: yep.
5: right?
6: Yep, Cessna Skycatchers.
5: Cessna Skycatcher.
6: We have three of those. Part of the Air Academy program, it's like a week-long immersion for young kids to learn everything from model airplanes to rocketry to general aviation. And then part of that, they get about 20 minutes with a flight instructor. They don't have to fly the airplane, but if they want to, the flight instructor will let them take control of it and get an opportunity to actually fly an airplane.
5: Yeah.
6: So those groups move through about every week. And so we got 40 to 50 kids every week that all got to get a ride. So those airplanes are very busy from May right up to AirVenture here.
5: And one of those flight instructors is Michaela Gillis, and she's here. And yep. she's going to talk to us about that Skycatcher Air Academy program when we come back from our break.
6: Yeah, great.
5: J-Bot G, we're on the fly at Week's Hangar. We'll be right back. Don't go away. 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
5: And we are back at the IAC Pavilion on the fly. J-Bot G and Mike Huer is here with me, president of the IAC, and we're talking to Gary Dubon. He's the contest director for the U.S. National Aerobatic Championships, and you actually answered a question before I had to ask it there, Gary, and that was what the different levels are in the competition. So from there, let's continue on the...
8: Okay, there's some other folks that we do have involved. We have a registrar that will meet all of the pilots and take of all their information and the money.
5: Yeah.
8: And they'll get a set up. We have a chief technical monitor. The purpose of the chief technical monitor, of course, is to look at all of the airplanes as they come in to make sure that they are safe to fly.
5: Uh-huh.
8: And we were really adamant that we have a good tech monitor to look at these airplanes, usually an A&P and has an inspector authorization, somebody who knows aerobatic airplanes upside down. We have to have that so we have safe airplanes flying in the contest. We have a starter. And the starter's job is to get the airplane started on time and get them in the air when they're supposed to be in the air so that we won't have any delays in the contest. We have a scoring director that does all of the scoring in a room through the computer. Usually we have a videographer, but that's only for the nationals who videos only the flights of the people that are trying out for the team for that year.
5: Okay.
8: Just in case a problem arises, we can go back and look at the video to make sure we're not making any mistakes. And we usually have a photographer that does all the photography work. As you've seen, we had Evan Pierce just take our picture a minute ago. He's our IEC photographer, and he'll be at the Nationals this year doing all of that type of work.
5: Okay.
8: A few more people that I should mention that we use. That's it for all of our folks. What I want to say about volunteers, you can come to a contest, and you do not have to be a pilot to be a volunteer for the contest. We have so many people in this organization who do not fly. They simply come to the contest, and they help us out in all of these positions that we need to fill. So you don't have to be a pilot to be involved in the IEC. We have a lot of people like that, and they really enjoy the work, and we need those people. We have to have those people to get it done.
5: I have a feeling a lot of them are probably spouses.
8: A lot of them are yes, I would say probably.
5: We have to give 60%. A shout out to the spouses.
8: There you go.
5: Yeah. So the Nationals come about, and everyone heads to Texas. I heard a rumor that we might not be in Texas much longer.
8: That's correct. This is our very last year down in Texas. We've been down there for about 42 years or so, I believe, at the North Texas Regional Airport. We're sad to leave. It's been a great run down there. We have a lot of great people that have helped us out down there over the years. We're going to thank them this year at the banquet. So we have to leave. What has happened is that the airport has just got too much traffic now, and they end up shutting us down on our advanced and unlimited flights to get other traffic to come through. And it just slows down the contest so much that we just barely got it in last year. Yeah. We just barely got the whole thing in.
5: So it's all about logistics, right?
8: It is. Yeah. And so we've made the decision, or Mike has made the decision, the IEC has made the decision to move to Oshkosh. So we're coming home, basically.
5: Yep.
8: Mike is the one that went through most of that process to get it here to Oshkosh, and he might want to say a few more things about that.
5: Yeah.
9: Yeah, and in fact, I don't know, but the last aerobatic contest we had here, well, first of all, there was a regional contest here in 2013 that was organized by Audra Hoy, who's Paul Poberesny's granddaughter.
5: Uh-huh.
9: Yeah. So there's still that aerobatic connection with the family. But anyway, before that, the last major championships that had been held here was the World Aerobatic Championships in 1980. And that's quite an interesting story in itself. But we had the World Championships here. Again, pilots came from all over the world, with the exception of the East Europeans and the Soviets. And again, it was a political thing. In 1980, some of our historical memories will kick in here, you'll remember that the United States boycotted the Moscow Olympics that year.
5: Mm.
9: And so the Soviets decided to retaliate against us and not send their pilots over here to fly in our world championships in Oshkosh.
5: Oh, okay.
9: So, you know, it's funny how the larger political situation in the world even trickles down to our activities here. But anyway, that's all changed. The Cold War has gone away, and now the Russians are our, really our friends at these championships.
5: Well, and here we are in Poland this year.
9: Yeah, right? Well, now we're going. Now the team's going to Poland next year, to South Africa. Last year they were in France.
5: Yep.
9: So, we do a lot of travel. But I think that the value of bringing a Nationals here, and then later on we can certainly think about having another World Championship.
5: That would be
9: here.
5: Fantastic, yeah.
9: The value of it is the tremendous goodwill that it creates for us internationally. Because in this country we have the largest aviation community in the world, but also by far the largest aerobatic community.
5: Of course, yeah.
9: Yeah, yep. I mean, for example, the British, their association has about 120 members. We have 4,000. So, and we've got this, as Gary mentioned, about 35 regional contests all over. So we got a lot of things going on, and we know how to do things. So we'd be delighted maybe one day, again, to repeat that 1980 experience, but this time without a Cold War going on.
5: Yes.
9: And having a World Championships here in Oshkosh.
5: That would be fantastic. I think we should talk to some pilots. Don't you think we should talk to some pilots?
9: We've got to talk to.
5: We've got Jim Burke over here, and Jim's an IAC member and an unlimited competitor. And Jim and I were chatting before the show. And he's actually an ex-radio guy, so it's kind of cool to have him on the show, Jim.
9: I think he knows what to do with that microphone.
5: Yeah. Stare at it with deer in the headlights.
9: Yeah.
5: Anyway, hey, welcome to the show.
10: Thank you.
5: So you had indicated that we could talk about a little bit about how a pilot goes about going from ground floor, you know, just starting out, to the unlimited level, which is where you are now.
10: Yeah, well, it's a journey, and it it takes a lot of commitment. And the trick of it is to move up in category when you're ready for the training commitment of the next category. So typically what happens is a person starts out, and they have an interest in aerobatics. They get some basic aerobatic training. And during that time, their instructor will usually tell them, hey, you should consider competing, join the IAC. And the usual first step would be to join in on the primary level, which is a pretty simple set of figures, just basically loops,

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1: Okay, well, intermediate is, so let's start with primary. Primary has loops and rolls, basically. Sportsman adds some figures that are called like hammerheads, which you might be familiar with. We call that a stall turn also, where the aircraft goes and pivots the yaw axis. Yep. And some other interesting figures. At the intermediate level, we begin to add things like snap rolls, which are like a little more load on the aircraft and on the pilot. When we get to the advanced level, significantly what we add there is outside figures, where we're pushing very high negative Gs. So we might have a figure that requires -3 or -4, even -5 Gs.
2: So you're looking at a much more advanced airplane, too.
1: A more advanced airplane. Also, it just is harder on the pilot. I wouldn't say that it isn't fun. It's a lot of fun. But there's a little bit of pain associated with negative Gs, and you have to be a kind of person who thinks that's fun.
2: Okay.
1: So, yeah. And
2: so you have to be a masochist to be an outside aerobatic pilot.
1: Starting at the advanced level, just a bit of a masochist. But significantly, at advanced is where you really have to have a commitment to regular practice. It's hard to just kind of jump in and say, I'm going to go fly an advanced contest. So
2: right.
1: Advanced is where the commitment begins. And then from there, moving to unlimited, my feeling is from advanced to unlimited is not as big of a jump as from intermediate to advanced. And unlimited is much more commitment required because the figures are so technical. But they're about the same on your physiology, about the same load in your physiology as advanced. So we might have, maybe we'd be doing negative Gs. We'd start a figure at level flight and push and do a loop, an outside loop from upright all the way around. That takes a lot of commitment because once you start that, you can't stop doing it, right? Obviously.
2: Yep.
1: So that's what the hallmark of unlimited is just it takes a lot of commitment and a pretty high horsepower machine to enjoy it.
2: Yep. And then you have this free.
1: Right. Well, this year we have a new thing at the Nationals, which would be a free known, which comes over from the SEVA organization, which is the International Aerobatic Body. And are you talking about the free or the freestyle? I guess I should ask first. We have both those things.
2: Oh, let's talk about both.
1: Okay, well, the free is a program that you make yourself. That conforms a certain set of rules, and everyone has to fly that. The freestyle is a four-minute time program set to music with smoke. It's very much like airshow flying, though it's scored by judges on the ground. It conforms to certain rules, but it's artistic in presentation, and that's a lot of fun. And that's something you pretty much only can do if you fly unlimited. It's one of the reasons I wanted to fly unlimited, because I really love the freestyle.
2: You wanted to develop your own program.
1: Oh, it's so fun, yeah. It's a lot like flying an airshow, and you get to do whatever you feel like you can do. You get to show off what the plane can do. And you get to pick some things. You don't want to do what everyone else is doing, so you're kind of forced to take some things that maybe you find other people aren't doing or have forgotten about, or you just avoid the stuff that everyone likes to do and try and do things that are weird because it looks more interesting.
2: Well, when we return from this break, we'll dive into that just a little bit more, if you will. J-Mont G, we're on the fly. We're down at the IAC Pavilion. You're listening to EAA Radio.
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4: This is Digital Dave.
5: And I'm Fast Eddie.
4: And we are here.
5: We try to keep that informing bit to the low side, definitely.
4: That's what the guests are for.
5: That's right.
4: They do the informing.
5: And speaking of informing, we have Alan Cook with us. And he's going to tell us about an airplane for the National Lao Meng Museum. Good morning.
6: Good morning.
4: First, you're going to have to explain what the Lao Meng Museum is about.
6: Well, it's actually the National Lao Meng Memorial that we're working on building in Westminster, Colorado, to bring awareness to what the Lao people went through during what we called the Secret War. And there's a large group of Lao or Hmong people have migrated to the United States. There's a large group here in Wisconsin, and there's a large group in Denver area. And there is a small memorial with a T-28 already in Sheboygan, and we want to build one in Denver.
4: Okay. For those people who don't understand, the Lao Hmong helped us fight in Cambodia and Laos when technically we weren't supposed to be there.
6: That's correct. So the Laos was a neutral country during the Vietnam War, and a lot of supplies for the communists were going through that area. And so the CIA went in and funded basically a war, supplied the airplanes and bombs and money to pay for the soldiers' salaries. And the Hmong people were originally farmers.

0: And they learned how to fly and ran bombing missions to support the U.S.
1: That's pretty wild.
2: Would this be considered a part of Air America by any chance?
0: It's not. No, it's separate from. Well, it's similar, but not quite the same as Air America. The whole purpose of the Laotians were to be able to attack the targets in their own country, so that we could keep everything separate. One of the big things there is the pilots would work 5 to 10 missions a day. Some would even fly up to 15 missions a day. So, you know, for a normal pilot, an Air Force pilot, or military pilot that we have now, we would think that's insane.
1: But it is.
0: Those guys were, you know, hard pressed to try and do what they could to save their country.
1: Right, right. It's different when you're defending your own soil.
2: It is. You know, you have to consider, too, the airplane that they were flying, T-28. Not exactly a modern jet fighter plane now, is it?
0: No, and actually, you know, it was originally designed to be a trainer. And so it was modified to drop bombs and rockets, and that's what they had to use. So they had a, you know, primitive, compared to our standards, primitive weapons.
1: Yeah, but the slow loiter time and all that gave them the ability to stay over a target and hopefully lay waste to it.
0: Yeah.
1: But how many of those pilots were lost?
0: So over the course of the war, about 10,000... Or I'm sorry, about 30,000 of the Hmong people died.
1: Now, that's crazy because we claim that we lost 50,000.
0: Yeah.
1: So almost as much.
0: So almost as much.
1: In a war that didn't exist.
0: In a war that did not exist, yeah. That is correct.
1: Yeah.
0: And then after the problem became after the war. After the war, when the U.S. pulled out, we just left those people there. And the communist regime moved in, and they were basically persecuted.
1: Right.
0: And so at that point, a lot of them tried to escape over to Thailand and find refuge there. And you know, a lot of them lost everything that they had. You know, one of our members of our board told a story of people would take everything they had that was anything of value and tried to cross the river. Well, there would be people robbing all these people at the river because they knew if they were trying to escape that they were going to have valuables.
1: Right.
0: And so then they would lose everything.
1: Hmm. Hard to imagine that.
2: I just can't believe that that would happen. But there it is. You know, and, of course, this is going on concurrently with our efforts over in South Vietnam.
0: Correct.
2: So there's us fighting the big war, and the Hmong are fighting a war almost as big, but nobody knows about it.
0: Exactly.
2: You never right. heard about it on the evening news.
0: No. That's why we refer to it as the secret war.
1: Yeah.
0: And we're just trying to bring some light to it.
1: Now, there was a group called the Ravens that also was over there. That was a U.S. pilot. Yep. Did they work with the Hmong? Do you know?
0: No. The Hmong basically worked on their own because they wanted to try and, you know, we wanted to try and keep everything separate so there wasn't any ties back.
1: Okay. Yeah. Plausible deniability.
0: Exactly.
1: Yeah.
0: And it wasn't until, you know, a long time later that we finally got recognition of what was going on over there. And the Hmong people finally were able to get some recognition.
1: And how many are in the country now?
0: So right now there's probably about 500,000 people that are from Hmong descent living in the U.S., and they've really pursued and achieved high levels of education and are really doing a lot to promote or give back to their local communities.
1: Is it a situation where they can now go back to their country and visit family if they want to, if there's any family there?
0: I'm not sure. I know I really haven't talked to anybody that has any ties back to Laos, but I know that everybody that's here, they're a very, very tight-knit community. And still, it's if you're in with the community, you're in with the community. If you're out, you're out.
1: Right.
0: And so we really need to do what we can to support them in their history and how they've supported the U.S.
1: Right, and at least understand what they did.
0: Exactly.
2: Well, you know, one of the big tourist industries over there right now is Vietnam War tours. You can actually go up and visit the Hanoi Hilton, among other places. And I'm just wondering if ever there's going to be an opportunity to do the same thing for the Hmong, for them to go back, visit their homeland, and see where some of their epic battles were fought.
0: I don't know. That's a good idea, though. That would be nice. I'm sure they'd love to be able to go back to where, you know, their ancestors are from and explore a little bit.
1: I guess that mostly depends on the political climate in Laos. I don't know anything about the current situation.
0: Yeah, unfortunately, I don't either.
1: Yeah, probably tricky.
2: So you got yourself a T-28 that you're going to be restoring, and then it's going to be put as the centerpiece of the museum. Are you taking this aircraft out on tour to air shows across the country?
0: Well, we were hoping to bring it here this year, but we've had some delays in the paint shop. But yes, we'll hopefully have it out and flying in the next couple of weeks, and then the plan will be to fly it around to different air shows for people to see the airplane and the Royal Laos paint scheme, and use that as a tool to help bring more awareness to our group, and help so we can help fundraise to build a memorial in Westminster, Colorado.
1: Okay.
2: Why Westminster, Colorado, of all the cities throughout the country? Why there?
0: We actually have a very large Hmong population there, and so that's why we wanted to put it right there. And we're going to put it, I think it's going to be right there next to a Air Force memorial, so that way we can have the contrast between the U.S. memorial and the Hmong memorial, and use that as an educational tool to help bring more awareness to what happened over there.
1: Now, I guess did they come up against enemy aircraft over there?
0: Yeah, they actually had to fight enemy aircraft, so there were aces and everything over there, too.
1: Wow. So I thought it was maybe just ground war only, trying to stop supply lines, as you said.
0: Yeah.
2: Well, they weren't putting this T-28 up against a MiG or anything, were they?
1: Not on purpose, I imagine, but I'm sure it happened.
0: Probably not by choice. But yeah, it was kind of on the job training over there, so you'd get somebody who was originally a farmer and you'd teach you how to fly. And the nice thing about the T-28, you got the trainer seat, so you just take people along with you on the training missions while you're actually going out and doing your bombing.
1: Yeah, and here if you see one of these Russian planes, press this button.
0: That's right. This is what you're going to do to fight back.
1: Wow.
2: I don't know. I can't see taking a T-28 up against a MiG, but, if you got to, you got to.
0: Yeah, you don't have a chance or choice sometimes.
1: I was going to say, I don't know if it's so much as up against the MiG as attempting to run away from the MiG.
2: Well, you're never going to run away from the MiG. The best you're going to do is outmaneuver it because you're slower.
0: Yeah, right. Exactly.
1: You can exploit that somehow.
0: Yeah, mission wasn't to fight the air wars, to try and interrupt the supply lines.
1: Right.
2: Yeah,
1: But apparently, like you said, there were aces, so apparently they took some air war. They did some air fighting.
0: Yeah, if they had to.
1: Yeah, exactly.
2: I can't imagine the first day of flight school with them, the instructor's trying to explain, this is a tractor, this is an airplane, it's a tractor with wings.
1: It must have been interesting for the trainers to have to learn about the culture, to work with the people.
0: I think that would be the biggest part.
1: Yeah, yeah.
0: Because you can't just come in and say, this is what it is. You have to work from their point of view.
1: Right, right. This is here. You're going to fly today. Forget that plow thing.
0: But not only that, but the ability for them to adjust and be able to start doing missions like that, flying an airplane and being able to do these bombing runs is amazing on their part.
1: Yeah, it's a totally foreign skill set.
0: Yeah.
2: I can't imagine what they first thought when they saw the airplane initially and realizing, hey, we're going to learn to fly this thing and take it into combat. It had to have been overwhelming for them.
0: Oh, I'm sure it was. I just learned how to fly it, and when I first saw it, it was overwhelming to me.
1: And nobody was shooting at you.
0: And nobody was shooting at me.
1: Yeah, exactly.
2: That makes a big difference, too.
1: Yeah.
0: Exactly.
1: Yeah, you get good quick.
2: Yeah, or else.
1: Yeah. Where can we find you on the field?
0: So we don't have the airplane on the field, but we do have a website. It's lao-hmong-memorial.org.
1: You better spell Hmong.
0: Yep, that's got an H in front of it.
1: Right.
0: So it's H-M-O-N-G. So it's Lao, LAO-HMONG-MEMORIAL.org.
1: There you go. All right, Alan, I'd like to thank you for joining us. It's been very educational. And we could talk for another, 6 days.
2: 7 days.
1: Okay.
0: Thank you very much.
2: I'm Fast Eddie.
1: And I'm Digital Dave.
2: And this is EAA Radio.
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1: This is Digital Dave, and we're back.
2: And I'm Fast Eddie, and we're getting silly here.
1: And we've been joined by the NTSB because they heard we crashed.
2: Again.
1: Yes, and we are joined by none less than the chairman of the NTSB.
2: That's Debbie Hirschman. I get that right?
1: It's a good thing he's good with names, because I'm terrible.
2: I'm terrible at a lot of things, but names I can almost do. And you're the chairman. the head honcho.
1: Yeah,
2: the
1: big cheese,
2: top dog,
1: numero uno
2: at the NTSB. What does your job entail?
4: Well, the NTSB has the responsibility for investigating every civil aviation accident that occurs in the United States. So we investigate about 1,500 accidents every year. But we're also responsible for investigating accidents in all other modes of transportation. So you all might have seen us at the I-35 bridge collapse in Minneapolis, or at a pipeline rupture in San Francisco, California. Or you might have seen us looking at maritime accidents, railroad accidents. And so we actually spread across all modes, and we investigate the accidents, and our job is to find out what happened and how to prevent it from happening again. And so we make recommendations. We don't have any regulatory authority. We can't force anyone to do anything. But over our 40-year history, we've made about 13,000 recommendations, and about 80% of them do get adopted.
1: It must be interesting to be stuck in traffic with her. It's like, we got to do something about this.
2: I was going to say, so that means if you're investigating every mode of transportation in the country, you have go teams for every eventuality, be it bus, rail, car, plane, structure.
4: That's true. We actually have investigators that are positioned around the country, and that is primarily for the general aviation accidents because we do see so many of them. And in fact, we have several investigators in Alaska because we see so much action in the Alaska area. But we also have investigators in California, Seattle, Texas, Florida, and most of our team is actually in Washington, D.C. And so those people who respond to major accidents are on go teams, and they have to be ready within a phone call, 2 hours showtime at Hangar 6, and we head off anywhere in the country.
1: Now, I take it you don't usually accompany these teams.
4: You know, the board members do accompany our investigators when it's a very big accident, when it's a major accident. There's a lot of press interest. There's local community and officials, federal, state, and local officials that might be involved. And so I've been to the scene of about 19 major transportation accidents in all modes. On the aviation side, I was at the runway overrun in Lexington, Kentucky in 2006. 2009, I was up at the mid-air collision between a private aircraft, fixed-wing aircraft, and a helicopter, a sightseeing helicopter. And
2: New York.
4: Yeah, so I've been to a number of accidents and unfortunately seen the tragic outcomes when people make mistakes, when equipment fails, and that's exactly why we're in business, to try to prevent those things from happening again.
2: Well, now, as we all know, there are accidents all over the world. Is the NTSB ever called out of country for accident investigation and assistance?
4: We are, actually. We have agreements, international agreements, through ICAO, the International Civil Aviation Organization, and through Annex 13, which is one of the agreements that the U.S. is a participant of. We are involved in foreign accidents that involve U.S. manufactured aircraft, U.S. operators, U.S. component parts. And so our teams actually traveled in the last 10 years to about 100 foreign accidents, and we assisted from Washington basically at the desk in about 400 foreign accidents that involved U.S. interest.
1: Real quick, we're kind of running out of time. We know you're on a tight schedule. You had talked about the EAB study. What's that all about?
4: It did. At 10 o'clock, I'm actually going to be talking about that in the Honda Pavilion. And we did a study last year. Actually, we kicked it off when I was here at AirVenture last year with a survey. EAA helped us to conduct a survey, and we had over 5,000 respondents from the EAB community. It was very helpful. They talked about what they do, how they do it, and then we took a 10-year look back at all of the data about EAB accidents and tried to see if we could identify trends. And then during 2011, we did in-depth investigations of every fatal EAB accident that occurred.
1: Okay, I'm a little dense today. What's EAB?
4: Experimental amateur-built aircraft.
1: Okay.
4: And so this is actually a big part of the population that comes to Oshkosh. And what we found was very interesting. We found a lot of people think about EAB aircraft and they think about in-flight breakups or structural problems. That is not what we found. We found that there were very few, in fact, events like that. The predominant cause of the accidents over the past 10 years, making up about 50% of the accidents, were loss of control accidents and power plant failures. And what we did find in 2011, that 10% of the accidents occurred on the maiden flight, the first flight of those aircraft. And we found actually that more were on first flight for used aircraft. So it wasn't the builder, but somebody who had purchased, the second or third owner of the aircraft, and they were having accidents on their first flight. So we made some recommendations looking at transition training, at flight test, and I'm going to talk about those at 10 o'clock.
5: Very good. That sounds like something you need to see.
2: Definitely sounds like a good place to be. 10 o'clock, where are you going to be again?
4: In the Honda Pavilion.
2: Okay.
5: And besides, how often do you get to talk to the chairman of the NTSB?
2: Not often.
5: Nah, never for me.
2: Yeah, me neither. And I hope to keep it that
5: way. She does every day, though.
2: Yeah.
4: That's great. I hope you all keep it that way. And
5: exactly.
4: I never feel bad when people say, I hope I never see you again.
5: You don't take it personal, huh?
4: That's right.
2: So you're not going to send a GO team over to investigate our radio show then?
5: No. She definitely knows it's not worth the effort.
2: Okay.
4: I know that your all's ratings are on their way up, and so you're on the right path.
5: I like how she said that. We're in the basement. We can only go up, right?
2: Yep, that's it.
5: No, we're just kidding. I want to thank you for joining us, and I certainly don't want to keep you.
4: Well, thank you. Thanks so much for having me. I'm so excited to be here at Oshkosh.
5: And first time?
4: It is my second time. Okay. My first time was last year, and so I'm really excited, in addition to talking to people today about the EAB study, the Experimental Amateur Built Study, I'm going to have the opportunity to actually watch the air show today, and I'm going to see the air boss and how they handle it. Yeah, that's going to be super exciting. We are investigating the accident that occurred at the Reno Air Races, and we held a hearing in January of this year on air show and air race safety. So I'm going to get a first-hand look behind the scenes today.
5: Very good. I think it'll be quite enlightening.
2: You're going to see it's quite an orchestration of
5: events.
2: And you
5: know, if you get here at the right time, you can catch the parachute on the skydivers. You can run out there to catch the flag. I did that the other day. That's kind of fun.
2: Isn't that, though?
5: I got hit in the face with it, but that's another problem.
2: You deserve that, though.
5: All right. Thank you.
2: We've been talking to Debbie Hersman, the chairman of the NTSB, so mind your P's and Q's out there, guys and gals.
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6: Thank you for joining us on Course Correction. You've made it to Wednesday of AirVenture 2024, Hump Day! Although, it's kind of not quite Hump Day in the sense that we still got to get all the way to Sunday. All right, no one's following me on that. I'm Fareed Guillot. Welcome back. Many folks believe in angels. Our next guest will tell you that they are real. Angel Flight West is an organization that provides medical-related flight services to those in impossible situations and with limited resources. Here to tell us more about it is Mary Hunter, Development Director for Angel Flight West. Welcome.
7: Thank you.
6: Glad you're here.
7: Yes, I'm excited to be here with the Angel Flight team. We're honored to be here at AirVenture and on EA Radio today to raise awareness for public benefit flying and to get more volunteers involved.
6: Public benefit flying. I'm thinking, how do I describe this? But that is a wonderful way to put that out there, public benefit flying. So let's get into little details about the kind of passengers that you would help.
7: Yes. Many people are located in rural areas. This is not emergent. So many people have reoccurring treatments, treating cancer and different afflictions. Some people don't have the specialty healthcare professionals in their area. So that's who makes up the majority of our passengers that we fly. We do also have about 30% of our passengers being children. So that's another really big area that we're trying to grow, the pediatric care, and trying to help facilitate more healthcare to that audience for those families.
6: So, you know, obviously a lot of people are aware of organ donor transport flights and, people who are super critical, and so there's specialized aircraft for that. This is more volunteer pilots and things like that that they're offering their own aircraft.
7: Exactly, yeah. And Angel Flight West, we've been around for 41 years. We just hit over 100,000 missions this last year, and we do about 5,000 missions each year with 2,000 pilots right now.
6: Wow.
7: Serving and volunteering their time and covering all the costs of these flights. It's truly amazing.
6: Now, you may or may not know this, but do they operate under the ATC call sign MedFlight with their...
7: We actually have Angel Flight call signs.
6: Angel Flight,
7: each pilot pilot will use. Yeah.
6: Okay. Very good. So because obviously that it may not be sort of emergency. It's not necessarily emergency care, but it is compassionate.
7: And, exactly.
6: You know, got it. Tell us a story, somebody you can share. You don't have to share names, but what are some of the kind of interesting flights that your pilots have done?
7: I mean, it's been amazing to see people that we've flown since they were children and now all the way in their 20s. Oh, sorry. So to see that journey and see those connections made between the passengers and pilots who will continue to sign up to fly that specific person to their treatment, that's always an amazing thing to see, as well as our summer camps. We do support many specialty needs summer camps, so kids, young burn victims, young cancer patients. Those missions are one of our pilots' favorite to fly because they're loading up their aircraft with a bunch of kids going to camp, all nervous and jittery to make those connections, and then picking them up is like you meet a whole different kid, and mm-hmm. they've created these lifelong memories at camp because they were able to access it.
6: What are some of the training or requirements that you ask of your pilots?
7: So our requirements, and it's different for every Angel Flight depending on the area that you're with. So with Angel Flight West, we require 250 hours PIC. So that's really the major requirement. But mm-hmm. people can still sign up as volunteers under that level and then still get engaged and help with outreach. And we're building up some different potential mentorship programs, too, to help generate more attention with the younger new aviators coming into our community.
6: Right, right. Do the pilots who own their own airplanes, do they have to carry any additional insurance or things like that?
7: Yeah. We have insurance levels, but we're also looking at how we can increase that as well for our pilots and hopefully get more people engaged that don't meet that. But it's really, most people already have the minimum set.
6: So you mentioned about 2,000 pilots. I was looking through the website, and you have a large staff. There's a lot of people on that staff. Is it like a 24-hour day operation? I mean, you're trying to provide something like that coverage?
7: Yeah, we have about 19 staff, so it's kind of smaller on the side, but then with the addition of all of our volunteers and our board members, it does become quite a large village that we're all working together. We do have 24-hour coverage when somebody, we always have somebody on call, essentially. Mm-hmm. So when you call into Angel Flight West, you will always speak with someone to help you. So that's a really nice piece.
6: Wow.
7: Yeah.
6: You've been here at AirVenture before. What are some of the reason you're here? You're also having a presentation at the same time. And so what are you presenting?
7: We're having a lot of meetings with all of our partners and sponsors and trying to build up and strengthen those relationships and just really increase the support and the awareness of this mission mm-hmm. and cause. So we're so grateful to our partners and all the volunteers here that keep Angel Flight West and Public Benefit Flying part of your conversations this week. We had a really great forum presentation with Air Care Alliance yesterday, so thank you for everybody who attended that, and we'll just be around all week, so if you see us with the Angel Flight West hats or shirts, please come and say hi and ask how you can get involved.
6: Thank you for that. You're listening to EA Radio. I'm speaking with Mary Hunter, Development Director for Angel Flight West, and I'd also like to bring in Jim Hessman, who is the President of the Air Care Alliance and also on the board of Angel Flight West. Welcome, Jim.
8: Good morning. I'm not on the board.
6: Oh, you're not. Okay.
8: But it is an outstanding board of directors.
6: Oh, that's so right. You're a pilot who does support.
8: I am an Angel Flight West pilot, right?
6: Yeah. So tell me some of your experiences.
8: Well, I'm based out of Phoenix, and I've been aware of Angel Flight West for years. They're one of the best-run organizations that are part of Air Care Alliance. There's one woman I've flown, she and her family, out of El Paso, Texas, and actually it's easier for them to get to El Paso from there to Phoenix than it is to Houston.
6: Right.
8: So they've been a great family, been able to take them a few times, and Mary's right. Once you develop a relationship with people, you stay with that, and you stay in contact with them, and it's great to see, hopefully, their recovery over time. It's a very rewarding experience being a volunteer pilot, especially for Angel Flight West.
6: You talk about the organization covers the 12 Western states, but it also includes Alaska and Hawaii. So, what are those 12 Western states? Where does the West start?
7: West of the Rockies.
6: That pretty much it covers it all.
7: Mm-hmm.
6: So, a lot of these pilots also kind of you need a range of aircraft, because it's not like the Midwest where you can just, you know, you get up a couple thousand feet, you're not going to hit anything except some radio towers. There's obviously you're going to need aircraft that can get in and out of higher altitude airports and such.
7: Yeah, we have a range of different aircrafts. So we really call upon those that have that capability when we are seeing that request. So we have specific kind of groups that we can call upon in our pilot base. Mm-hmm.
6: Do you talk to the pilots at all about, like, how to comfort the passengers? And, you know, because there could be a possibility that they're dealing with an active medical issue and things like that. And you know, the extra challenge of the flight might be a little bit much for them.
7: Yeah, we go through an orientation process with each of our pilots that sign up, but also sometimes we have mission assistants that can join and help just comfort the passenger or make sure that the pilot can full focus on the flight. And other times, some of our passengers, like our children passengers, always have a parent with mm-hmm. them as well. So we brief both our pilots and our passengers of kind of proper safety requirements when flying.
6: Jim, what aircraft do you fly when you're providing these services?
8: I've got a Beech Bonanza F-33A, 1979. So it's a great airplane for this. And in the West, as Murray said, there's a lot of capabilities that these planes can do. The nice thing about Need to Fly West, if you feel any pressure to take a flight, don't, because they've got backup. So there's sometimes an anxiety with any group, no matter what part of the country it is. Mm-hmm. But they've got backup, so you never have to put that pressure on yourself. They've got a great relationship with Alaska Airlines to kind of come in and help out those patients
6: right.
8: when needed. So.
6: So you did talk about your corporate partners, but it's certainly your supporters that are businesses and other things. You talked about Alaska Airlines. Are there people like the fuel providers and other things like that, that also try to support the pilots?
7: Yeah, we have some partnerships with like Phillips 66 that provides a fuel discount, and we're trying to build up those different partnerships as well to provide more benefits to our volunteers when they sign up.
6: And so how can people... if you're in those Western states, or maybe you're not, you just want to kind of participate from afar, what is a good way to get started?
7: Yeah, just head over to angelflightwest.org and sign up as a volunteer. And again, there's no pressure to fly a mission. There's no minimum per year. Sign up, get involved, and see what we're all about.
6: Go ahead, Jim.
8: And if you're not in the West and you live in the Midwest or the East, go to the aircarealliance.org website. Mm-hmm. Tell us who you are, what you're interested in, where you live, and we'll hook you up with a similar type of great group anywhere else in the country.
6: You know, I'm glad that you brought that up, because as I was typing in Angel Flight West, I saw some other Angel Flight affiliates. So I know that a friend of mine was really involved in a group down in Florida and did a lot of flying in that area, especially with some hurricane relief and things
8: right.
6: like that. So it's not necessarily just... medical issues. It's also sometimes people are stuck somewhere, and these particular this network can really help people.
8: Yeah, yeah. There are a number of different categories of charitable aviation. This is probably the most prominent one: medical transport. But there's disaster relief. There's a pet relief animal
6: pilots
8: rescue.
6: Pilots and paws.
8: Yeah. So there's a lot of different groups that do different things. So
6: anything else you'd like to communicate about Angel Flight West before we go?
7: Just really happy to be here, and hopefully we have a lot more pilots joining the fleet. So please check it out, and thank you so much, and enjoy the week.
6: Murray and Jim, thanks very much.
8: Thank you.
7: Thank you.
6: Murray Hunter, Development Director for Angel Flight West. This is EAA Radio.
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9: EAA Radio, I'm Steve Buss. Joining me now is Jeff Skiles. You probably know him as the co-chairman of EAA's Young Eagles program. And I guess you're famous for that other little thing, the airplane flight?
10: Yeah, it was a long time in the past. It's the Young Eagles thing. That's what everybody knows me for. Thank you.
9: So, Jeff, since the splashdown in the Hudson, how has your life changed?
10: Everything about it has changed. You know, I mean, my home life is the same. I still live in the same house, drive the same cars. But you know, being involved in the EAA has really allowed me to do a lot of things. And particularly being involved in this Young Eagles program is really exciting for me. We've made a lot of new, there's a lot of new programs coming up with it. It's not just the Young Eagles Flight anymore. Last year, the Sporty's Pilot Shop and Hell Shevers have generously donated a ground school program. So now the Young Eagle, after their flight, they have access to a ground school. They have the youngeagles.org website, which is, of course, Steve is responsible for here and the rest of the EAA organization. And now we're getting grants, scholarship programs, even a, they're going to, well, I guess I can't tell you about that yet.
9: What do you have up your sleeve? Something secret?
10: Well, I just found out about it about an hour ago from Brian Olino, one of the other people, but I think that we should allow the proper people to announce it.
9: Okay. Well, once the flight was over, and the initial hoopla settled down. You had some pretty...
10: You're talking about when I flew in here?
9: No. That was a good landing, by the way. Nice crosswind, stiff crosswind in the
10: lock-off. I have not flown in here since 1979. And I was very young then, but I remember swearing I would never do it again. So, of course, I had to fly my Waco in here. And so I was going to come in on Saturday, you know, because all the water and everything was supposed to, wasn't supposed to be a lot of traffic. And then I thought, well, you know, I called up Steve. I said, well, maybe I'll come up Sunday morning. And he says, I don't know. There's going to be a lot of traffic then. A lot of airplanes are just waiting to come in here. And I thought, no problem. I hadn't actually ever read the NOTAM. So I sat down in my house, 1 o'clock Saturday afternoon, and read the 32-page NOTAM on how to get in here. I immediately threw my suitcase in my car, drove out to the airport, and flew up here, you know, while I could still do it when there wasn't a lot of traffic. Even at that, I ended up slow flighting for 20 miles behind a caravan and a flight of kit foxes. I guess they fly around in a gaggle.
9: Only at Oshkosh. So we're joking around a little bit this morning, but you've actually been involved in some pretty serious work in Washington on the part of airline pilots. Why don't you fill folks in on some of the things you've been doing along there?
10: Well, that's true. I got myself elected. When they say elected, usually when you're elected to something, it's because you're the only one that will do it. Other people are a lot smarter. Well, I'm the vice president of the Coalition Airline Pilots Associations. I happen to be wearing their shirt today. But we advocate in Washington for safety and security issues of importance to airline pilots, and been very actively working on the FAA reauthorization bill. In fact, you know, when I go back to my trailer, I end up spending an hour or two emailing about that because there's a lot going on right now. It's possibly even going to be passage of it in the next year or so. And that's very important even to general aviation pilots, because a lot of programs like NextGen, for instance, the new air traffic control system, where they're going to use GPS and satellite-based tracking of airplanes instead of using traditional radars, is incorporated in that. So this will all be something that everybody's going to be facing with changing over to this new system, even EAA and general aviation pilots.
9: So you're spending a lot of time in Washington. Contrast the Wisconsin to Washington lifestyle.
10: I would never want to be a politician. I've seen enough of it. You know, occasionally nobody of importance, would say, you know, you should run for Congress. Oh, my Lord. That is the last thing anybody should ever want to do.
9: And you were also involved with the families in the Buffalo crash.
10: That's true. In the course of doing this, I've become kind of an advisor for the... There was a Continental Connection 3407 crash in Buffalo, New York, about a year and a half ago. And I'm very close to the family group. They're very active in pushing legislation, important safety legislation in Washington. In fact, they're really a key factor in it, in making this happen. They're a very savvy, very intelligent group of people. And not just because they've decided to ask for my help. But I feel very honored to even be asked to help them in their efforts, and I've done a lot of advocating with them and doing press public relations with them, and also just explaining our industry to them, because obviously they know nothing about the aviation industry. But it's been a great honor to do that as well.
9: What's in the future? Are you going to continue your work in Washington on behalf of the Coalition of Airline Pilots Association?
10: Yeah, I'm going to continue that, definitely. That's I feel that that's, you know, for whatever, I firmly believe that any other two U.S. Airways pilots in that cockpit would have done the exact same thing as us. It's not like we're special. It's not even like we're fantastic pilots. I shouldn't speak for Sully, I suppose. But I'll speak for myself. You know, I'm just, you know, an average run-of-the-mill airline pilot. You know, always have been and always will be. But, you know, as long as we have a voice that other people don't have, I'm firmly committed to using that to hopefully do good for my profession and for aviation in general.
9: Well, it is an interesting contrast, is it? You are able to be an advocate on the part of the airline pilots and also general aviation. It's a very unique position that very few people have ever had.
10: Well, I suppose that's true. Thanks to the generosity of Steve and the rest of the EAA organization, and of course we took this over because Harrison Ford wanted to move on. He's doing very important work himself with the AOPA, with the General Aviation Serves America program that they have there, and that's actually moved more from a symbolic head as he is with the EAA too. He's actually doing lobbying in Washington for general aviation issues, which are also important to all of us. So he was able to move on to that, which opened up the spot for Sully and I to take over the Young Eagles co-chairmanship here, which has been very exciting for me. Because I get to work with people like Steve.
9: You realize this is sort of like a NASCAR endorsement. Every time he says my name, I have to pay him. Before we leave the U.S. Air Flight, have you been in contact with any of the flight crew or passengers since the flight?
10: Oh, yeah. I keep in contact with Sully and the flight attendants. And, in fact, just a couple weeks ago, I ended up doing an interview with one of the passengers for a Canadian TV show. And I tell you, every time I talk to one of those passengers, I find out something new. You know, it's to some extent, I never read anything about the incident. I never watched any of the TV shows. In fact, they're going to show this Brace for Impact here, I guess, what, Wednesday night?
9: Yeah.
10: Wednesday night here at the Fly-In Theater. I never saw it. So I guess I got to introduce it, but I don't really have a lot of basis for knowing what's going to be said because I never watched it. But, you know, I every time I run into one of these passengers, I find new information about it. It's kind of interesting because everybody on that flight had their own story. And it's interesting to hear the other stories of what they had to go through. This particular gentleman that I was doing the interview with, he was one of the first ones out on the wing. So he was actually he told me he was the first one out on the wing that didn't walk off the wing at the end. He was smart enough to stop. But just listening to their stories is very interesting as well.
9: Is there a story from passengers or crew that really stands out in your mind as sort of the galvanizing event?
10: I think we were all pretty galvanized at that moment. It was. I know. You've all heard the story so many times. It just happened so fast. Unfortunately, it was over fairly fast. And we were on shore with Red Cross blankets around our shoulders, drinking hot coffee in no time. And you know, what has really galvanized people about this story is not so much what it is. I mean, you know, it could have been any group of people up there in that airplane, and I think that is the story, is that it could have been any group of people. It's not like these are, you know, we're Hollywood stars or, you know, people you see on TV. We're, you know, us, we're you, we're everybody. I mean, anybody could have been in that airplane, and I think people, you know, really gravitate to this story because of that, because it could have been, you know, them as well as it could have been me, and the fact that everybody came together and just did their jobs. I mean, we did our jobs. That's what we did. We didn't do any more than that. And passengers, they did their jobs. The boat crews, they did their jobs. That's the real story, is that if a large group of people get together, work together, amazing things can happen.
9: We're going to take a quick break and return to the Welcome Center with more from Jeff Skiles. And we talk kind of serious in this first 15 minutes. We'll talk about some other fun things coming up in the next 15 minutes. So make sure you stick around. So we are live from the Welcome Center, and this is EAA Radio.
3: Here's one from AirVenture Oshkosh 2022. You know, sometimes they ask you what three airplanes would you have if you had, one that's fast, one that's big, one that's low and slow, I think. We're just going to talk about the fast ones this quarter hour. Lynn Kaywood has always been interested in flying, but after she got a float plane ride in 2000, that kind of moved her in the direction of getting her own pilot's license, and she now is the safety officer for an organization called Air Race Classic. Hi, Lynn, and welcome.
11: Hi, thank you for having me.
3: So tell me what the Air Race Classic is.
11: Well, the Air Race Classic, it's a 501c3, and we are the successor to the Powderpuff Derby and the National Air Races that started back in 1929 when they allowed the women to start racing.
3: So how is that working in the present time?
11: So it's a little bit different. The first races were flat-out speed with two categories. We are now a handicapped race.
3: Okay.
11: And so we can allow different makes and models to compete on an even playing field, kind of like a golf handicap.
3: Now, the Air Race Classic for 2022 took place just last month, June.
11: Yes.
3: And so tell me a little bit about it. What happened? How did it end up?
11: It was great.
3: How many were in it?
11: Yeah, so we had... We started out with about 55 teams that registered. We had...
3: How many on a team?
11: There's usually two, sometimes three. A lot of the college teams have three people on their team. So we had over 120 racers to start.
3: Mm.
11: We launched 47. And since the first time since 2009, every plane finished.
3: Wow.
11: Yeah, so we were very excited.
3: What a nice surprise.
11: Yeah. So we started in Lakeland, Florida. And we made our way up to Moultrie, Georgia, then Muscle Shoals, Alabama, over to Hattiesburg, Mississippi. Then I'm trying to think of the route. Then Ada, Oklahoma, Lawrence, Kansas. We made our way then over to Mount Vernon, Illinois, Tullahoma, Tennessee, and then up to our terminus was in Terre Haute, Indiana.
3: How many days of flying is that?
11: You get 4 days to finish the course.
3: Wow. Okay.
11: Yeah. So we launch on a Tuesday and you have until 5 p.m. Friday. So it's all strategy. What's your best wins? Because you have to beat your handicap. So it's not the first plane to land.
3: Okay. Yeah. And it's not all east to west.
11: It's not always east to west. It's not always west to east. We change the route every year. Next year, the race course starts at UND in Grand Forks, North Dakota. And it does end back down in Florida in Homestead.
3: Wow. So that takes you over the Continental Divide then.
11: Yeah.
3: Aye.
11: It's going to be a great, great flight next year.
3: Wow. Okay. So you said you had how many aircraft? Flew incomplete. Was it 47?
11: I think we have 47 complete this year.
3: Give me a sense of the range of types that are in this race, because I misspoke earlier. It's not just what are considered fast airplanes,
11: right?
3: Not really.
11: It's stock or modified stock. Mm-hmm. So 100 horsepower minimum. You can have two engines, maximum 300 horsepower apiece. So we have everything from Bonanzas. We have had Barons, not this year, but Bonanzas. A lot of 172s, 182s, Diamonds, Cirrus, you name it. If it's kind of a general aviation aircraft, it's usually in there. No experimentals, unfortunately, but
3: okay.
11: We do
3: Good to
11: have
3: know.
11: A Derby that's in September. We had the Air Race Classic has now started a Air Derby, and that allows experimentals.
3: That sounds interesting.
11: Mm-hmm.
3: Let's talk about this handicapping process.
11: Right.
3: I can imagine people getting a certain amount of consternation over how these handicaps are set. Talk through that.
11: Well, we take all the planes up to 6,000 feet density altitude, and like to fly a box kind of cardinal headings. If you have an autopilot, we engage the autopilot.
12: And you're talking about the specific aircraft entered
11: the
12: in the race.
11: Specific aircraft
12: this year.
11: Craft entered in the race. We have instead of the we replace the co-pilot with an observer with a handicap pilot that's a volunteer with the air race. So they observe what's going on to make sure that the plane's flying full throttle and maximum power. And we use, I think it's Gray's algorithm, and come up with the average ground speed. And that is the speed you need to beat in order to win.
12: Interesting.
11: Yeah.
12: Okay. Let's talk about some of the participants themselves, some of the pilots. You said that crew teams are generally 2 to 3. Mm-hmm. Is it a safe bet that most of these folks are commercial aviators?
11: Well, we have everything from student pilots. You only have to be a crew member. You have to have just 5 hours in a logbook, fixed wing, up to we have ATP pilots that fly for major airlines. So the college teams usually have an instructor and a pilot working on her ratings and then maybe a student pilot. And so it ranges from there. This year we had our oldest racer was 92, maybe
12: Come
11: 93.
12: On.
11: And our youngest was 17.
12: Oh, my goodness.
11: Yeah.
12: That's so cool.
11: Yeah.
12: Different question. Uh-huh. What's the qualification? What's the threshold to get in?
11: So you have to have at least a private pilot's certificate. And you have to have the pilot or co-pilot has to have at least 500 hours of PIC time or an instrument rating.
12: But only at the private level then? Needs to be no greater than the private level.
11: No greater than private level.
12: Okay.
11: Mm-hmm.
12: Wow.
11: Yeah.
12: So you can basically just raise your hand and put up a team and get in. It's not like you have to qualify in some way.
11: Correct. You just have to meet our basic requirements. We've had teams meet on the internet and or through our web pages and things like that and form a team. And again, we have several universities that compete and or lifelong friends and
12: sure.
11: board members and things like that.
12: This is Lynn Kaywood that we're talking to. She is the safety officer for the Air Race Classic. So we'll say this more than once just so that people get it. Your website is airraceclassic.org.
11: Correct.
12: And when is the window open for the 2023 version? And if people want to be involved in what you're doing, do they need to wait until then?
11: So you could volunteer anytime on our website. And we, especially if you have an airport that you want to be involved as a route stop, we usually have 8 or 9 route stops or a start or a terminus. You can contact us. I also work with the start and terminus. And our website's up all year round. And we'd love to have people volunteer to help us out.
12: And there's that derby that you mentioned. So.
11: And then the derby runs from September 23rd. To October 1st, I believe, or October 2nd. We give a 2-week window to fly the route. It's a kind of a create your own adventure. So it allows more people to participate and kind of experience the sport of a little bit of, it's more of a prediction run versus a race. But it allows more women to have that exposure and cut their teeth on kind of how we run our rules and our organization so they can compete with us, hopefully, for a 4-day race.
12: Are there rules that you operate differently where you've looked at the way other races do it or maybe the way guys do it and you've decided we're not going to do that, we're going to do something different?
11: Well, not really. We're actually the longest standing race. It's all women.
12: Oh, so they're the one copying.
11: And they're the ones copying us. It can be quite flattering.
12: That's pretty funny. Tell me a story. We have a few minutes left. Tell me a story. Tell me about, say, one of your teams that stands out because they're unique and had a particularly interesting experience with the air race this year.
11: This year, let's see, we had... actually, the president of our organization, Laura Gardy, made it to Mount Vernon, Illinois, and she had a vacuum pump go out. And mm-hmm. she thought, oh, my gosh, this is the end of the race for me. I'm never going to get a part flown in. And the day before, earlier that day or the day before, a local airplane declared an emergency, came in and landed and was in the shop. Its problem was not the vacuum pump, and they happened to have this exact model she needed. So the owner kind of helped her out. She got her vacuum pump installed, and she came in, I want to say, fifth or sixth place, ended up placing in the top 10.
12: Wow.
11: Yeah.
12: So who made the connection there? Was it one of the A&Ps?
11: The mechanic, yeah, on the field.
12: Oh, my goodness.
11: Yeah. It's wonderful. And as you know, the aviation community is always a fantastic community to be with. But during the race, it's really great to see how supportive our stops are for us.
12: That's so cool. Lynn Kaywood with Air Race Classic. Your website is airraceclassic, all one word, .org. And your business card, by the way, says safety officer. So yes. What sorts of things do you do during the race in that capacity?
11: I make sure that on the ground and in the air that all aspects of safety we work with. We give our briefings. We let our racers know how to work with us if an incident or an accident does occur. Our focus is also health safety now because of other things going on in this world. So we make those plans, work with the FAA. They came out and did ramp checks for us at the start. And so we communicated with our friends at the FAA. And so I manage all that in the ground operations to make sure that we get everybody parked properly and launched safely.
12: That sounds like a lot to do. How do you guys get from point to point along the route? Do you sort of fly along with or behind or in front of, or how does that work?
11: Well, I actually competed this year, so I had to give my duties over to someone who wasn't. But yes, we have support planes, and in 2019, I did not race, so I plan which stops I want to go to, monitor things on the ground. We also have a race central person that monitors what's going on, and that's kind of our safety net where people can text and call our race central person and let them know what's going on. And so we have a great network there.
12: Lynn Kaywood, thanks so much for joining us.
11: You're welcome.
12: You're listening to EAA Radio. So before we went to break, I asked you to think about that iconic picture of the astronaut on the moon where everything was reflected in his gold tinted visor. So there's a reason there's gold tinting that visor.
13: But let's hear about that reason from our guest.
12: Yeah. So we're joined now by members of the company Lee Aerospace, including Jim Lee, president and founder. Hi, Jim. Welcome.
14: Hello.
12: And Ellie Luna, who is the chief inspector for the products that we're going to be talking about today. Hi, Ellie.
15: Hello.
12: So there is a real interesting piece of technology that's come out of NASA that you are bringing to market for certain biz jets. Talk about that.
14: Yeah, well, what it is our metallic coating that we produce inside, in between the laminates. And what we found with NIAR in Wichita, it has a 62% reduction of the IR actually coming through the windows. And as a pilot myself, Ellie is too. You know, you're sitting up there, you're going along, you feel it on your forearms, you feel it on the side of your face. And, you know, one day we just thought, you know, let's see what this would be like in an aircraft in the windows. So we ran some tests.
12: And so what's the this that you're putting
14: in
12: the windows?
14: It's a metallic coating similar to the gold that you're mentioning.
12: Mm-hmm.
14: And in the cockpits, you got to be aware that it needs to be a minimum of 70% minimum on the light transmission. So we paid attention to that. And we came up with a series of windows that greatly reduces the temperature in the cockpit.
13: And it's also for cabin use, is that right?
14: Yes, for cabin windows as well as the cockpit windows. And I'm really proud to say recently the Cirrus Jet, a very innovative company, just won the Collier Award, which some of their competitors this year, I think, were the F-35, the MAX, Boeing MAX. You'd have to confirm that with Cirrus, but anyway, they won for the innovative technology of a single-engine jet having a parachute system, but we're proud to them to you know, think forward. And we started out 50-50, clear windows and gold windows in our jets. And nowadays, 100% of their customers are requesting the cool view windows.
13: So I'm curious. You must have when you were talking about going into the higher altitudes with some of these aircraft, were you testing them up to a specific altitude? So what are the there altitude limits on this technology?
14: No, there's no, as you mentioned, it went to space back in the day, so there's no altitude. The window itself has to handle a certain pressure differential. So whatever the aircraft jets, we do have it available on the Hawker 800s, so we can go up in the 40,000 foot levels, no problem.
13: So this is all, is it retrofit as well as new installation?
14: Both, retrofit and new, and I think more OEMs will catch on to this as we move forward.
12: It becomes an option then when you're ordering?
14: Right. Okay. That's how it started at Cirrus. You go over there now, Pat, the president, all their marketing guys are saying, hey, we don't need any more clear ones. Just ship the clear view windows.
12: Oh, wow.
14: Yeah, pretty nice.
12: There's a seems like a delicate trick to try to balance here between light transmission and protection.
14: Yes, we can actually go down to where there's only 25 or 30%

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1: Kind of taking care of them, make sure they have everything they need, that parts, manuals, everything is correct.
2: We're also a repair station, so yes. She's the chief inspector within our repair manual organization as well.
1: Correct.
3: So, again, what are the aircraft that this window technology, this Cool View technology is available on now?
2: Any window at this time that's laminated, we can apply the Cool View technology. I do have Joel, our director of engineering, over with us, and he works very, very hard on the PMA-STC aspect, adding windows as we go. I personally, he and I flew a 441 up here. We landed in Appleton, a little easier than landing here in Oshkosh.
3: Yeah. No kidding.
2: And I'm, you know, feeling the heat on my arms. I'm really looking forward to saying, hey, Joel, let's figure out how to get this baby on the 441. So we'll be working on one aircraft at a time.
4: And what about bird strike implications?
2: Bird strike, it has no effect. We're actually working on bird strike now. In late August, we will be doing a bird strike in Texas. Is it Southwest Technologies? Yeah, Southwest Technology. They have a bird strike facility down there. And we're actually going to incorporate a glass face heated Cool View window. We've already ran tests. It's passed already, but now we're going to go do it with the FAA present.
3: So you heat the window when you do the test?
2: Yes. Yeah. You cool it or heat, depending on the requirements that the FAA once the test ran at.
3: No, I'm just thinking about what happens to the surface temperature of glass at 400 knots and 30,000 feet. I mean,
2: it's cold. At 30,000 feet, you're dealing with -30, 40 degrees C. So a lot of times when you'll do bird strikes, I'll have you run it cold, but usually the birds are between sea level and 10,000 feet, so you'll deal with a temperature somewhere around 60 degrees. Here again, it's whatever they determine the requirements they want you to do.
4: In the aircraft I fly, Mike, we always have our windshield heat on, and some people think, well, it must be for anti-ice protection, but that's not really the whole reason. The main reason is keep it soft, keep it pliable, and for bird strikes.
2: Precisely. Yeah. And instead of a -30, that's why they might pick a 40 to 60 degree range, because your dispatch is required to have that heat on.
4: That's right.
2: That's right.
3: So is there an application here for this technology in other kinds of aircraft windows? I mean, most of us fly inexpensive or relatively less expensive GA aircraft that don't have that kind of sophisticated window treatment.
2: There are some acrylics out there on the monolithic side manufactured by I'm trying to think. LP Aero has some heat-resistant window in the monolithic side. So if you have a 172 or a 182 or something like that, they should be able to provide you one that has some type of acrylic that might be able to keep some heat out.
3: Is it the sort of thing that's put on the window after it's made, or is it part of the batch?
2: It's part of the monomer. It's a different technology than we use. But here again, on a laminate, you need to use the technology that we have, and it keeps the window cool and basically just resists the IR coming through versus absorbing the heat. Yeah. The other stuff kind of absorbs the heat and gets the acrylic hot, and we really can't use that.
4: And Ellie, have there been international installations and repair where this has gone to other countries?
1: Yeah, so we've done installations in Australia, Dubai, through Mexico, just all over the place.
4: Are there regulatory issues to deal with as you go to other countries?
1: No, everything is done through the FAA, and it just works out pretty good that way.
2: And EASA.
4: That must be a relief.
1: Part of the Europe as well. So.
4: Yeah. Very good.
2: Yeah, so basically we started out manufacturing 737 windows back in 1988, 2,200 a month we used to deliver, and we just progressed from there into biz jets, laminated windows, and now heated forward window transparency. We're proud to have this Cool View available for our customers out there.
4: For people at EAA this week, where can they see it?
2: We're in Bravo Building.
4: Okay.
2: Lee Aerospace.
1: Booth 2128.
2: Booth 2128.
3: Well, thanks for that. That piece of information so that we can find you. We're talking with Jim Lee and with Ellie Luna.

0: president and chief inspector from Lee Aerospace about CoolView technology, reducing cabin heat, blocking infrared rays. Thanks so much.
1: Thank you.
2: Thank you.
3: Here's one in the EAA radio archives from 2015.
4: And welcome back. We are talking with Colonel Charles McGee of the Tuskegee Airmen. And we had just kind of gone through the World War II career, and you were talking about the desegregation of the Air Force and all the armed forces following the war. And you remained in service, correct?
5: I did.
4: Pull your mic down there. There you go.
5: Yes, I did stay in the service. I was enjoying flying, and I also have to say that when I was kind of maybe interested in getting out of military service and still flying, the airlines weren't interested in me. But I couldn't have written a script for better opportunities that I had through my Air Force career.
4: And you were in Korea as well. You flew combat missions there.
5: Yes. Got over to the Philippines, and lo and behold, a month or so after arriving, the Korean... The Korean War broke out, and they grabbed P-51 pilots wherever you were because we didn't have our jets in place at the time. So two squadrons from the Philippines that had been in P-51s went up to Japan, 12th and 67th squadrons, and I was the maintenance officer for the 67th. We flew missions out of Japan while they built the first strip inside the Busan perimeter.
4: Okay.
5: Yeah.
4: You had you logged 100 missions in Korea.
5: Yes, and also got promoted to major.
4: Very good. And those were all those missions in the Mustang?
5: All in the Mustang and all interdiction and ground support. Never saw a MiG because I just say they weren't down in the trees where we were.
4: Right.
5: It took the jets coming over to fight the air battle there. We did it interdiction and ground support.
4: Okay. And remaining in the service, so now you end up in the Vietnam conflict.
5: Yes. I went back to the Philippines, enjoyed and got in my first jet experience because the 44th Squadron that stayed in the Philippines had given up the 51 and was flying the F-80, and that was wonderful flying. But you're right, following that, had a little stint in the F-89, but then they started two new reconnaissance squadrons, and I ended up in that school and took the 16th Squadron to Tanzanute, where we did the tactical reconnaissance.
4: So you were flying the F-4?
5: RF-4. Yes, RF-4 first, but then I went to Europe. I was air liaison for USAR and 7th Army for a year, but got promoted again and got promoted out of the job, way of putting it, but ended up in the 50th TAC Fighter Wing, and they were flying F-4s, Cs, Ds, and Es.
4: What was the difference between flying something like a P-80 or 89 and something like the F-4?
5: When you can punch buttons and the afterburners kick in, it gives you a little different feeling and gets you in the air a little bit quicker, but certainly keeps you on your toes to do the job right.
4: I've talked to a number of pilots who have flown the F-4, and they enjoyed the experience. Are you part of that club as well?
5: Oh, yes, but still ask old fighter pilot what's your favorite. You end up going back to the P-51. but we come to that stage, you can't compare. Technology is taking us into a new frame, and that's what I try to let young people know. If we didn't have computers, we wouldn't be flying some of the things that are commercially or militarily in the air. But it's a different phase, so comparisons aren't good all the time.
4: Right. You mentioned young people, and that's been a focus of yours for quite a number of years, since the late 1990s, with your involvement with the Commemorative Air Force and the Red Tail Squadron.
5: Absolutely. What we've found, the value lessons that sustained us through the times and helped bring about the change in attitudes in many cases, those value lessons are still good for our young people and today for America's future. And so we like to pass that on. And certainly the interest in aviation and aerospace is important for our country, and we help to motivate young people in that direction.
4: Tell us a little bit about the Red Tail trailer and the airplane that, that traveled around the country, both to schools and to air shows like Oshkosh.
5: You know, that was a marvelous step of the Red Tail Squadron to get the educational trailer. So besides the opportunity for youngsters to see the airplane, which they can go, you know, kick the tires and look at, but to go into that trailer and get a little story of the war experience and what it means to be in the air is it's just wonderful, and it touches thousands of students, and it's just a thrill to be able to talk to them, and after they've seen the movie, to answer their questions and keep them motivated and give them a dog tag with some good things on it, you know, Rise Above.
4: That's right. And that the mission, the Rise Above mission that the Red Tail Squadron has, really resonates with a lot of people. The core values: aim high, believe in yourself, use your brain, be ready to go, never quit, and most importantly, expect to win. Those are life lessons from the Tuskegee Airmen that, that can now be passed on to new generations.
5: Passed on, and just as good for their future and what that means for the future of the country, most important, and it's connected with aviation. Can't beat it.
4: That's right. You've been with, as I said, since the late 1990s, so you've seen the restoration of the airplane and seen it flying on the gentleman who first restored the airplane.
5: Don Hines. Became a friend, and his focus to pass on the value lessons to young people is just something that we're glad to help carry on. And sorry we lost him in his effort to keep that message alive. Still, his memory and what that means is what's being carried on now, and that's why I'm glad to have been and still a part of the Red Tail activity.
4: How many different events do you attend each year?
5: Well, I quit counting, and I self slowed down some. I said, don't ask me to jump or run, but I'll try to be present again for the opportunity to answer the questions and help motivate folks on what it means. We don't need to repeat a lot of our history, but we certainly need to understand it and prevent some things from going on into the future.
4: Exactly. We just have the P-51 here at Oshkosh this year, not the trailer, but you will be at Warbirds in Review, I believe, tomorrow?
5: Yes, or with Connie Bowen, and chance to talk to people again and talk about the experience and what it means to keep that perpetuated.
4: All right. I've seen a number of pictures of you with crowds of youngsters who've gone through the experience. It must be especially satisfying to be able to share your story and more the larger story of the Tuskegee Airmen with them and see the smiles on their faces.
5: It is so satisfying and very much occasionally to have a youngster come and say, you know, when I was 12 or so on, I heard, you know, the chance to talk and chat and say what it's meant in their life, that just keeps you going. That gives you another boost to don't stop what you're doing, keep it up. And that's so meaningful because our youngsters need that with the focus of so many things today.
4: Right. And you've received a number of decorations for your service, World War II, Korea, and Vietnam. You're also part of the National Aviation Hall of Fame in Dayton, Ohio.
5: Yes.
4: And you were also a consultant for the George Lucas film Red Tails that came out in 2012.
5: Yes. A number of years back, George got the idea to do a movie, and he turned down scripts because they weren't quite what his focus and what he desired. So he went back to his Star Wars sequels, and then the now film out Red Tails was a second effort. And as war movies go, good job. Still not a documentary, so they take a little license.
4: Right. For those of us who knew the story, a few licenses, but yet it's an opportunity to get the Tuskegee Airmen story, the Red Tail story, out to a larger audience and hopefully inspire them to learn more, dig into the history of the organization.
5: Very, very much so. But Lucas also did a film, Double Victory, which is a documentary, and if you can find that, put the two together, and then you get the real experience, if you will.
4: Excellent, excellent. It has been a pleasure to have you with us this morning. Colonel Charles McGee, the Tuskegee Airman. He's also participating with the CAF Red Tail Squadron. He's here on the grounds. He's been making lots of appearances. You'll see him. He's got his Tuskegee Airman hat on and his red shirt. You will be in Warbirds in Review tomorrow.
5: Yes.
4: All right. I'll wait for the trimotor to pass so everybody hears it. Tomorrow, Warbirds in Review, 1 o'clock,
5: yes.
4: And you'll be talking about the P-51C Mustang,
5: yes,
4: and what it was like to fly that.
5: Well, thank you, and we wish everybody to have a great time here at AirVenture.
4: Oh, thank you, sir. It's a pleasure to have you on the show today. This is From the Stand on EIA Radio.
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1: Airplane is going to remind them that they can literally reach for the moon, and the worst that can happen is that they end up in the stars. So we are a flying museum.
2: Ruth Richter Holder, good morning. You got a good jump start on us. Now our listeners know exactly who you are and what you're doing, and we're sitting here at 11:35 in the morning. Rocky Walters is with you, and you both are wearing beautiful Lockheed Electra 12A shirts. It's a gorgeous airplane. This particular aircraft was in service with TWA, correct?
1: That's right. It was owned by TWA in 1940 to 1945. It was used as a high-altitude research aircraft. TWA was in the forefront of research, and the de-icing equipment that came from this research is pretty much what they use today on modern airplanes. The aircraft was used by TWA during the war as transportation for employees and management. All seats on the line, TWA's line, were reserved for servicemen. If an aircraft, a DC-3 of TWA's, went down, in my dad's logbook it shows taking two mechanics to Wendover, Nevada, with a plane full of servicemen. So those mechanics were there to repair it. Then going on to Eagle's Nest Flight School that TWA established for training the military, since military were not multi-engine trained for the Second World War. The airplane found me.
2: It found its way to you.
1: Yes.
2: How did that happen?
1: A year ago, a woman contacted me wanting to know the history of this plane. I had a little mini website in remembrance of my dad, and from that, she got my number, so to speak. And in the process of telling her what little I knew about the plane, I said, I can't help you sell this airplane. I have to buy it. So it literally found me.
2: Did you have any flying experience in the Lockheed yourself with your dad in the past?
1: Yes, I did. I immediately started finding notations in his logbooks, and one that stated 1944, picking up family in Kansas City and returning to Washington, D.C. He established military air transport, essentially, early in the war, naval air transport. And so he did leave TWA during the war and was doing that. This aircraft was still available to Jack Fry, one of the other founders, during the war. It was just to get employees anywhere they needed to be.
2: Did you mention that there's a website? Is there a website that you've developed?
1: There's going to be the website that I truly want. Presently, there is a Paul Richter, TWA Legend, .com, but the website that I'm starting, it will be the TWA Spirit. My dad would have been the first person to say it wasn't just Jack Fry, Paul Richter, and Walt Hamilton that took this airline from his being a 13 black cat wing walking in 26, starting Air Corporation of California, Standard Airlines, and 20 years later being Trans World Airlines. It wasn't just those three musketeers of aviation. It was every single TWAer that contributed and made TWA what it was. And it over and over, my dad said in speeches, it's you, it's you. You're the ones that made it.
2: You know, there's a long-living and long-standing camaraderie with the TWA, former TWA employees, as well as the former Pan Amers, the former Eastern Airlines employees. The history that goes with these airlines is something that probably will never be replaced or repeated. It can't be, because it was the beginning era of aviation and air travel as we know it today. And they truly were the pioneers in TWA and Pan Am, and certainly led that effort. And you must be proud to carry the logo on your own airplane.
1: I truly am. I'm humbled by it. I'm strictly the caretaker, since you cannot own history. But my dad started a little airline with one airplane, and that was Standard Airlines. And it was 3 days a week to Phoenix, Tucson, El Paso.
2: When was this?
1: That was in 1927. And he wrote a letter to my grandfather saying, I spent four nights in the bathtub, sleeping in a bathtub in Phoenix. I guess if we're going to have an airline, we better have more than one airplane. He had to rebuild an engine. So it was time to buy another airplane for the airline. That was essentially the beginning of TWA.
2: Now, in 1927, what airplane would that have been that your father owned?
1: I guess it was an Eagle Rock. They were the distributors.
2: Alexander Eagle Rock. Okay.
1: Right.
2: And you got two of those then?
1: Well, they had a number of them, because in 26, they started Air Corporation of California, which was the first flight school, accredited flight school. They taught soaring and aerial surveying and crop dusting. And they taught Hollywood swells to fly, and then they sold them an airplane because they were the Fokker and Alexander Eagle Rock representative.
2: Rocky, any other words from you on what's happening here at Air Venture for TWAers?
6: Well, I just I want to kind of be a soundboard for Ruthie here, because I could talk all day about the airplane. It's just, I know we don't have the time.
2: No, we've got some time. Go ahead.
6: It's an absolutely fantastic airplane. You know, they really knew how to build aircraft in those days. Not to say that we don't have the technological edge today, which we certainly do, and I think we'd all agree on that. But in those days, the workmanship and what it took to put together an airplane, there were only 130 of these particular 12As made in its day. And they were all individual, because there were no computer designs. There were no, everyone, just every part on it was individual. It was built by hand. And they took such pride in the way they put the airplane together. It's done with rivets, razor head rivets. And the airplane in itself, very, very special in the fact that it's original skin on the airplane. And it's been modified so many times over the years, because of the Continental Airlines first had it in 1937, then TWA had it for 5 years through 45, and then it went to Texaco Oil, and then on to Conoco Oil, and then we went through some different companies along the way. It was always a corporate aircraft. And it sat in a hangar for a long time. The airplane was in fairly good condition when we received it. And kind of a funny story, Ruth, once she the airplane found us, she said, well, what do you think about us buying a 12A? And I said, well, that's great, but I don't have any tailwheel time, you know. And I've flown all different types of aircraft over the years, you know, and have probably over 10,000 some odd hours. I don't know exactly, but I didn't have any tailwheel time, so I went down to the local
2: local FBO.
6: FBO, and I said, you know, anybody who got a tailwheel airplane, they can teach me. I got to learn to fly one of these fast. And sure enough, a friend of mine, Kurt Fisher, had a Citabre. And after about 6 hours, I did a couple of wheel landings on it. He says, "Oh, you're good to go." You know, gave me a sign off, and off I went to
2: Lockheed.
6: yeah. So off I went to Atlanta to pick up this airplane, and to say I was intimidated by this airplane, you know, is an understatement. But on the other hand, this is it's not a testimony to my skill as a pilot. It is a testimony to how beautiful this airplane flies.
2: Right. And I've heard that before.
6: It's fantastic.
2: Well, I want to thank you both, Ruth Richter-Holden and Rocky Walters, for stopping by and sharing your airplane with us and our listeners. And we'll encourage anybody on the grounds to stop by Aeroshell Square and see your airplane. And I want to thank you very much for coming in today.
6: Thank you for having us.
1: Thanks
6: been a real pleasure.
1: Enjoyed it.
2: And you folks enjoy the rest of the show.
6: All right.
2: We're you. 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
7: You're listening to EAA Radio. I'm Afterburner Alf, and I'm joined by Dr. Lee Shujinsky. The state of aviation education in the country right now, as far as in the high schools and the middle schools, what kind of opportunities are there for kids? Is it emerging? Is it kind of staying still?
8: Well, that's really a good question. And actually, I had an opportunity to really do a lot of review of the types of programs that are offered in aviation across the country, and I think what we've seen was generally a decline, I think, and that's occurred for several reasons. One is schools experiencing funding issues, and those funding issues would impact any type of special program, and aviation certainly would be that. I think another thing that really has had an impact on that is that many of our fine aviation teachers were approaching or retiring. And with that, there really wasn't someone to jump in and take their place. So as a result of that, we've really looked at ways that we can bring aviation to young people and really look at that next 100 years of flight. And as a result, we've done some nice things with the Einstein Science Project in Green Bay, and they distribute not only through the state of Wisconsin, but will be distributing nationally. And we've actually developed a flight kit for elementary kids. So it's a wonderful opportunity for young people to experience flight within their classroom. We do professional development with teachers, and we certainly include not only a Young Eagles flight for the young people, but we provide a flight for that teacher through our Flying Start program.
7: I think you have a wide range, too, of educational opportunities that are available to kids. You have some high schools and middle schools who have highly developed aviation programs like the one I went to. You know, had 4 years of classes that you could take, and you could get ratings and so on. And then you have just the teacher who needs to lesson plan for a unit, and it's all over the place. So what are some of the other things that EAA is doing to kind of support both of those ends?
8: Well, and that's a good question. And what we're certainly doing is being collaborative and certainly trying to export those programs that are existing and maybe provide some support and help, as well as provide new programs. I think one of the most accessible programs that really is available to young people anywhere in the world is that this year we're officially launching our Aero Scholars program. And that's a program for high school students, and it's web-delivered. And so what it actually is, it's a series of two courses. One is called Fundamentals of Aviation Science, and the second is called Advanced Aviation Science. And the idea of those web courses is really to provide a wonderful aviation experience for high school students. And to make it a rewarding experience, we're providing 2 college credits to those high school students who take the first course and 3 for the second. So it's really a comprehensive aviation experience that young people can log on to and experience. And
9: now, this sounds like something that you don't have to be doing in a classroom. In other words, in my area, homeschooling is becoming very popular, and it sounds like something a homeschooler could do as well.
8: Yeah, Dave, and that's an absolute good question and an insight, because what we're doing is we know it's very difficult to implement an aviation curriculum within a high school. So what we're doing is, in partnership with Utah Valley State College, we're offering this web course, and it's really available 24/7. Now, in addition to having total access 24/7 so they can take it on a weekend, early in the morning, if high school students are early morning people, I don't know.
9: Not too many are by what I've seen.
8: I think you're right. Well, then they can do it certainly in the evening. But to supplement that so it just isn't a study course without support, 9 hours a day, Monday through Friday, we have online help. And that online help certainly supports that young person on any aviation content issues as well as any technology issues in terms of that course. What we're also doing is we're looking for interested high school science teachers and EA members who might want to support some activities that would occur in terms of in real person in those communities where you have, you know, a dozen kids involved. And I think that's a wonderful way to make it a real experience. And so to help in that effort, we're providing, you know, some small resources to those local study groups, if you will, so that if kids want to go to an aviation museum, certainly have a Young Eagles flight, we can certainly support that. We want them to really see how we can support their interest in aviation, and that includes going to a chapter meeting.
7: I think that, you know, myself as an instructor, I've always enjoyed teaching anybody how to fly. And I know that with a lot of my college acquaintances, friends who have become teachers, if I was passing through town, I always offered to go in and speak and at least provide them a lesson plan for the day.
8: Absolutely. And what we see of our activities that we've talked about, whether it's the elementary program or the high school program, I think it provides a forum for those EAA members to participate. Because when we're doing those activities at the elementary level, it's a wonderful opportunity for an EA member or a chapter to work with that classroom teacher or that school. The same thing is true at the secondary level. And so what we see is that these opportunities are really meant to be a vehicle to really support EAA involvement.
9: At the extreme high end of the education spectrum, EAA used to run a program where they actually would build an airplane in a school classroom. Do they still support anything like that?
8: Well, there's school. That was called school flight.
9: Right.
8: And there still are several schools that participate in that program. In fact, I work closely with a teacher in the state of Washington, George Steed, who, in fact, is working with middle school students on that project. So that project still exists in different locations throughout the country.
9: That's wonderful. That's got to be quite an experience. I would have loved to have been able to do something like that in high school or middle school.
7: And usually it was just limited to shop class.
9: Yeah.
7: And now shop class has been redefined into so many different things. And I think that those kind of challenges kids do really respond to, and they are willing to get up at 6 in the morning.
8: Well, it really is. And what we found out that aviation is such a neat application of science, math, and technology. And I think what it really can do is it can open up an interest that really will motivate a young person to, in fact, do more in those areas. And that's really very important because our country really needs that interest in science and math if we're going to continue to maintain our high standard of living.
7: Thank you very much for joining us. 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
3: Were you in Oshkosh in 2022? Here's an interview from that year.
10: Welcome to Squawk 1200. I'm Fareed Gio along with Paul Prydecker. We're all getting us. Did I talk over the intro? I'm talking to my producer right now. I'm so sorry. Anyway, welcome to Squawk 1200. We're you know, this is day 4. We're supposed to have this iced in, but I guess not.
11: Well,
10: we're ice cold.
11: we're always a work in progress, Fareed.
10: So. I believe so.
11: Yeah.
10: But not a work in progress. Is Latia Duncombe, Acting Director General of Ministry of Tourism, Investments, and Aviation for the Bahamas. Welcome.
12: Thank you so much. It's a pleasure to be here.
10: And I just want to say, in a historical context, the Bahamians have been a longtime guest of EAA Radio from the very beginning in 1996. Always been there for us, so I just want to say thank you.
12: Thank you, and you know, we're family now.
10: Yeah.
12: We are certainly family.
11: We all need to have family, don't we?
12: Yes, you do, and we need those special ones that you take a little small aircraft very close to the U.S. and just land on one of our beautiful islands in the Bahamas.
11: Mm-hmm. So let's talk about that. If I had this idea that I wanted to come for a visit from the U.S., what do I need to know?
12: Okay, so when we look at what you need to know before you go, and that's a phrase that we use, obviously you'd need to register your flight plan. But the first thing I would say do is visit our website, bahamas.com. We have all of the information. We have our airports. We have the requirements. We have the way that you file the flight plans, civil aviation, the customs documents, so that everything can be prepared beforehand. There are 54 airports within the Bahamas, 30 of which are government-owned, 28 of which are what we call first ports of entry. So obviously, when you're coming into a country for the first time, you'd want to come into a first port of entry. And by doing everything in advance, the team would be expecting you. We have 16 islands that are open for business. So once you decide where you want to go, you can hip, hop, and move through the Bahamas.
11: So is it beautiful every month, or is there some seasonal high and lows?
12: Well, I would say it's beautiful 365 days of the year, if I may. And when I say that, even when the temperature changes, for us, cold is 65 degrees.
11: Uh-huh.
12: And for some of our visitors, that's still warm weather that they're coming to enjoy. There are some times when we have rain, and the grass and the taxi drivers, they appreciate that too. And when you have the rain, then you can enjoy some of our amenities that are on the inside. So with the Bahamas, we have something for everyone. And if I were to take a step and explain just a little bit more, one of the things that we feature at all of our destinations is the unique and authentic experiences. The flavor and the culture of every island is totally different. So the experience in Nassau is more cosmopolitan, but the family islands are in touch with nature, and you can decide exactly what you want to do and what you want to experience. One of the things that we've realized during COVID was that the numbers still increase. While yes, the visitor numbers decline, when we look at general aviation in itself, those numbers doubled. When we look at our pre-pandemic levels of 2019 versus more of a post-pandemic of 2021, we've been able to see the numbers double. People still came to the Bahamas, but now they came in a bubble in their private aircrafts and decided on an island of choice. They were in touch with nature. It was just phenomenal.
11: And once I'm there, I hadn't actually thought about this, but once I go into the correct airport and get settled, am I free to go from one to the other?
12: Absolutely, yes.
11: Yeah.
12: Right. So once you get into the country you're in, and as you navigate and transit from one airport to the next, then the standard processes and procedures apply as it relates to documenting the flight plans so that we know where you are and we know where you're navigating, and the air traffic controllers will also be aware of your movement. So absolutely. Much easier. And then there's the long paperwork is not there when you look at customs and immigration, because you would have already entered when you came into the first port.
10: One of the things, when I flew for a regional airline, I actually went into the islands a couple of times, and one of the things that we always had to think about, because we didn't carry rafts, and so one of the things we still had to kind of maintain our 50 nautical miles away from, at least within 50 nautical miles of land, even when we're flying way up above. What's some of the advice for light aircraft flyers as far as equipment? I know some of it may be available on the website, but...
12: So, yes, it is available on the website. One of the things that we do, first and foremost, we ask you to make sure, check your vessel or your aircraft, make sure the documents are up to date, compare where you want to go versus where you're coming or where you're going to be coming to, and just to make sure that everything's in place. So in terms of the size of the aircrafts and what's allowed and what's not allowed, I would say double check our website. I don't want to speak to the specifics on that on air because I'm not 100% sure when you look at the exact aircraft that you're looking at, but all of the information is there. And I'd also say, you know, visit our booth. We're in Hangar D, and with us we have the Customs, Royal Bahamas Customs Department, the Royal Bahamas Police Force. We have immigration there as well. We have everyone there, civil aviation. So we have everyone that's in place to answer any questions that you may have.
10: What are some of the areas to avoid? Or is there any special, like, restricted areas due to natural preserves or anything like that? Because once people fly out to the islands, they may want to do a little inter-island flying with their aircraft.
12: So, no, I would not say there are restrictions from that perspective. Obviously, when you're flying, there are certain places that you would land, which would be an approved airport. So once you're maintaining whatever the levels are, once you're in the country, then it's no restrictions. In fact, we want you to fly low and enjoy the Bahamas. We have a number of flying ambassadors that come in all the time that share with the aviators on how to navigate the islands, but no, there are no restrictions.
11: Latia, I have the idea that you know everything about this. So can you give us a little bit of guidance on just the numbers of pilots that are visiting the Bahamas on a yearly basis?
12: Pre-pandemic, I'm thinking the number was around 70,000. Post-pandemic, I think it was 177,000. So that's why I said the numbers have really grown. And one of the things that we like is the fact that they continue to come, the fact that they can come and enjoy and explore as they move through the family of islands. So the numbers continue to grow, which is why we're here. When we look at the pilots that are here, we want to make sure that it is easy to come to the Bahamas and you can come and explore the destination.
10: We're speaking with Latia Duncombe, who is the Acting Director General, Ministry of Tourism, Investments and Aviation here on EAA Radio. What about local flyers? How many local flyers do you have?
12: Oh, I'm not certain. It's a whole lot. It's a whole lot. I don't have the number at the back of my head, but we certainly do have quite a bit of the local flyers as well.
11: Latia, you said that you're in Hangar D this year, and you get the same kind of questions from the people who are coming by to visit your booth as we're asking you, or what are some of the other things that people might be interested in?
12: Similar types of questions. You know, the proximity obviously is a plus when we look at how close we are to the U.S. Next question is, you know, how many airports do you have? Do I have to come into a first port of entry? What about a floater plane? Are there any restrictions? What's the preference in terms of bringing in the floater plane? From a COVID perspective, what are the requirements from a COVID perspective? We're having an air show in Grand Bahama. We've had it twice before. AirBoss is coordinating it. We're looking to have at least 100 pilots come in. So we're discussing the air show as well. One of the things we're trying to promote is that not only are we open for business, but aviation is a place that resides when you look at the Bahamas. We want the pilots to come. We want the pilots to be comfortable, navigate the islands, and enjoy each and every one of them.
10: Can you speak a little bit to what is the kind of the cultural exchange between Southern Florida, especially Miami area, and the Bahamas, because it's really close, and so there's probably a lot of flow through. What have you seen?
12: There is quite a bit of flow through. In fact, most of our visitors actually come from Florida, and so the culture is similar. But when they come, they're at home. And in terms of from a cultural perspective, when you look at what we have to offer as a destination, it depends on what they want. Do you want some island life? Do you want a more sustainable tourism experience? Do you want an ecotourism-related experience? So based on what their wants and their desires are, then they select the preferred island to make sure that they can have all of that.
11: It sounds like you stay very, very busy while you're here. But do you have an opportunity to get out and about and see some of the sights that the air show brings?
12: So absolutely. Yesterday was amazing. I was in the air in a plane designed in 1928, and I flew across, and it was phenomenal. I had a tour in the golf cart. I visited the museum. We passed the museum, saw the schools, the aviation schools, and saw everything on site. I'm told that there are more than 800 commercial vendors that are here, which is phenomenal. More than 20,000 trailers as well. Campers are on site, and everyone is just excited, learning about the new technology, learning about what's going on, and seeing how best they can continue in their field and in their craft.
10: In the time we have left, I wanted to touch on something you said in your last answer about the ecotourism, because I think a lot of people, they hear Bahamas, and they think of a drink with an umbrella and some sand. But you're saying that it's a lot more diverse, and there's a lot of really kind of cool things if you go back into under the trees a little bit.
12: Exactly. So we have 16 islands, 16 complete different destinations within our one country. And so you can enjoy flats fishing. You can enjoy fly fishing. There's boating. There's diving. Any experience that you want. You know, if you want to hike in the trails, if you want the casino and the city life, anything that you want, as far as your imagination can think, we have it. And, you know, Bahamas.com. You can visit the Bahamas today virtually through our website, Bahamas.com.
10: 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It sounds like everybody's invited year-round.
12: Absolutely, and I hope to see you soon.
10: I would love to come back. Latia Duncombe, Acting Director General, Ministry of Tourism, Investments, and Aviation. 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
13: Welcome back to Attitude Adjustment. My name is Amy Labota. I am your host, and this afternoon I have with me Brad Mautier, and Brad is the Vice President, Business and General Aviation and Integrated Systems for GE Aviation. And Brad, you explained this to me. This means that you're in charge of anything that's not a that doesn't go on a commercial scheduled air carrier and is not military. And that's a lot.
14: That's a lot. Yes, it is, Amy. And people think about GE Aviation, and they know about us from the Boeing 737s and 747s, 787s, the big commercial transport aircraft and regional jets, and for our military engines, for F-18s, 15s, 16s, that sort of thing. But we're also in the part of aviation that's everything except those things, which includes general aviation, flight training, border patrol, medevac, crop dusting. And you're right, there, if you look at the number of aircraft engines or aircraft, it's a very large segment.
13: Yeah, that's a lot. Now, all that being said, you're also a pilot, and you flew up here. What did you fly in?
14: Yes, I am a pilot, and I have an Aviad Husky, which is a small tandem high-wing fabric-colored a little bush plane, kind of like a Super Cub, but a little bit bigger than that.
13: And how was the flight? It was a windy, cold, gray weekend.
14: Well, it was cold and gray up here, but where I started, it was absolutely spectacular. So I live in Cincinnati, Ohio, which is the headquarters of GE Aviation, and we took off in the morning, about 9 o'clock in the morning, to a beautiful, clear blue sky, and it was lovely flight all the way up to Gary, Indiana. We landed at Gary so I could take on a little fuel, because I didn't want to get to Ripon and then have to hold for an hour or so and be worried about fuel. And at that point, it got a little overcast, but we still made it up here. It was beautiful. We didn't run into any serious weather and landed about 12:30.
13: Did you go west of Chicago or east of Chicago along the lake?
14: We took off out of Gary, and we went right up Lakeshore Drive just off of Navy Pier. And we went up to about Zion or so, and then we turned west, went north of Palwaukee, west of Waukesha, and then turned north up to Ripon.
13: And what altitude were you at? Because I swear I saw you on ADS-B. What time did you land? No, I'm teasing you.
14: Well, we flew low. I usually fly the Husky low. And so we were between 1,500, 1,800 feet. I have oxygen on board, so I've been pretty high, but for this particular flight, we just stayed low so we could look around and take a lot of pictures.
13: Oh, that sounds really wonderful. That sounds wonderful. Now, the Husky doesn't have a GE engine in it, but there are a lot of light aircraft now that do. People don't really think about that. What is GE making engines for these days?
14: Well, we have a small turboprop engine. The engine core develops about 1,050 horsepower, and then we derate that to 750, 800, 850 horsepower. And that engine is in the Thrush 510G. It's a new crop duster developed by Thrush. The first one was delivered last November,
13: okay.
14: So November of 2012. And we have one of those on display in our booth here at the EAA Air Venture. And Thrush also has one that they're going to fly in the air show demonstration on Tuesdays and Thursdays.
13: Right, exactly. That's going to be really interesting. Now, GE's doing something also with HondaJet, aren't they?
14: Yes, we have a joint venture with Honda, and that joint venture reports into the Business General Aviation Division that I lead. And that's a 50-50 joint venture between GE and Honda to develop a small turbofan engine for business aviation, and the Honda Jet is the first application of that.
13: How powerful is that engine?
14: It's about 2,000 pounds of thrust, so
13: okay.
14: It's a pretty small engine.
13: Yeah.
14: The largest GE engine is 115,000 pounds of thrust on the Boeing 777.
13: Okay.
14: So this is a very small engine, but just like our turboprop engines, what we're doing is taking some of the high technology that we have in the commercial transport and the military engines and applying that into small engines for the business and general aviation segment. So these are pretty high technology engines.
13: Now, that engine that's going on the Honda jet, is the vision that it's going to go up in thrust horsepower or actually go down? I mean, can it go either way?
14: Yes, on a turbine engine, you can go up in thrust a little bit or down in thrust. If you go too far down, then you start to lose some of the efficiency that's designed for a specific size of engine.
13: Mm-hmm.
14: So the GE Honda engine can go up a little bit and it can go down. We actually have another engine that's in development right now for the Bombardier Global 7000-8000.
13: Okay.
14: That's a large, long-range, large cabin business jet, 7,000 and 8,000 nautical mile range. And that engine is called the Passport engine, and it's in the 17,000-pound thrust range. So it's a pretty good size engine, and it has just a lot of high-tech, new technology in that engine. And we actually ran that engine, the Passport, for the first time on June 24th of this year. And it'll be certified, and that aircraft enters service about 2016. So we have a lot going on in the smaller engine segment at GE right now.
13: Now, my question is efficiency. Obviously, you're looking to try and make these engines as efficient as possible. What tweaks are happening now to these new engines that are going to take them to the next level, make them so much better that people are going to actually want to change out?
14: That's a great question. So in the commercial transport world, where people fly a lot of hours, maybe 3,000 hours or more a year, the amount of fuel that you consume is a large portion of the cost of operating the aircraft. So one of GE's big focuses is fuel efficiency and lower emissions from those engines. And so we're able to take that technology from, as I mentioned before, from the large engines and bring it down into the small engine world. Now, it starts with a compressor. There's a part of the engine that takes air in, and it compresses that to a high pressure, and then you introduce fuel. And then you have ignition and combustion, and the whole system starts working as an engine. GE's compressor technology is very, very advanced. So higher pressure ratios, okay, that's a key. And then the fuel nozzle technology so that you have very clean combustion.
13: Okay.
14: And then the aerodynamics of the turbine blades that are actually in the engine to extract as much power and efficiency as possible. So you have to look at it as a whole system.
13: Mm-hmm.
14: But these engines are very, very efficient. And the Honda jet, because it is such an efficient design, combined with the GE Honda HF-120 engine, makes a fantastic airplane product. It's going to set a whole new standard, I think.
13: Well, they brought in the FAA-conforming Honda jet today. That must have been very exciting for you.
14: It is very exciting, yes. I went in and congratulated Mr. Ficino. It's really a dream of his. It's a dream of Honda and GE to be powering that type of aircraft. It was very exciting. I was at the ceremony this morning.
13: Terrific, terrific. Unfortunately, I was down here, so I didn't get to see the ceremony. But I'm very excited about that aircraft. And one of the things that I noticed and the reasons I was asking you about the thrust horsepower on those engines was that I know that Honda has plans to make maybe a little bit bigger one at some point. So they might need a little bit more horsepower?
14: They might, and we would certainly be like to supply an engine for that aircraft, obviously.
13: I can imagine. Where can people find you on the field, Brad?
14: We're over kind of at the Air Show Center. If you go on the field and you see the band pavilion where they're going to have a concert tonight.
13: You're at Phillips 66 Plaza. That's
14: you
13: where
14: go.
13: You are.
14: We're on the south side. We're opposite the the stage.
13: Oh, fantastic. And where on the web would they find out more about GE Aviation products?
14: Well, they just go to GE.com and then select the aviation product section and maybe do a search on business and general aviation, or BGA as we call it. And they'll be able to see a lot of screens on there that they can learn more about. And if they have some questions, they can send them to us, and we'll try to answer them as best we can.
13: Brad Mottier, thank you so much for being with us today on Attitude Adjustment, and enjoy the show.
14: Thank you very much. I enjoyed talking with you.
3: Here's an interview from 2016.
15: And we are back on the fly at the IAC Pavilion, and we are talking about all things aerobatic, and specifically right now we're going to discuss the development of a freestyle performance. Jim Burke is kind enough to join us today, and he's an unlimited competitor. Jim, what goes into developing a freestyle? And you told me that that's one of the reasons that you wanted to fly advanced, was so that you could design your own program.
16: Well, yes, I just absolutely love the event. We get 4 minutes, and that's the primary thing to consider when you're trying to design the program, is you have 4 minutes, and that's not a lot of time. So you have to throw out anything that you would like to do that takes longer than 20 or 30 seconds in an individual maneuver. You want to find maneuvers that are quick and that also can join together really well. And I think that's the trick. If you can do 10 or 12 really good maneuvers, you're going to score well on the four-minute freestyle. But if you try and do some things that would each themselves take 40 seconds, then you're not going to have enough things in your freestyle to interest the judges. So first of all, it's the time crunch is the thing you have to think about. The next thing you think about is the music. You try and find some music that will appeal to all the judges. So you have to throw out maybe what your favorite band is, or something that's a little too edgy, but you also don't want to have anything that puts people to sleep. So you try and find some music that will work really well. And after that, you're working within the limits of the aircraft. I fly an extra 330LX. It's a fabulous airplane. It's certainly the best I've had. I've had several unlimited quality aerobatic aircraft.
15: This is your airplane right out front
16: here,
15: right?
16: Yeah, it's the blue and orange one out there.
15: With the funny little thing on the tail.
16: Yeah, it is, yeah. And it's capable of pretty much anything that the airshow aircraft out there that you'll see today can do. So I'm not very limited by the airplane, but there's always some limits. So you try and find those limits, and you try and put together figures that people just haven't seen very often, even in air shows. You try and come up with things that are new. You try and put them in different ways. I try and do some things that that I haven't seen before from other people. Try to work out some different things, and I think it does. You know, I think it's pretty. You know, that's what you're going for, is to make something that's really attractive and really.
15: It's artistic.
16: It is entirely an artistic presentation. The judges don't have anything to go off of besides how it feels to them, and that's what's neat about it, because the rest of the competition is very rigid. We're scored according to how correct our 45 degree lines are. Are they exactly 45? Because if they're 46, we get a deduction. And that's it's fun in its way, but the freedom of the four-minute freestyle is what appeals to me.
15: I mean, you can make parallels right away to figure skating.
16: It is very similar, yeah. It's exactly like that. It's the difference, I suppose, is that we're – I don't know if they're constrained to the exact time. I think in figure skating they have, like, compulsories maybe more often, but we just really have 4 minutes just to do what makes the most sense for us. So we get to blow the smoke around. And
15: you
16: got to
15: stay in the box.
16: Actually, the four-minute freestyle, we don't. You're right, in the rest of the competition.
15: Oh, okay.
16: But in the freestyle, we have more freedom. Oh. As long as we're within the wavered airspace, we can continue. That's a nice thing about it, too.
15: How big is the wavered airspace compared to a box?
16: Typically, the wavered airspace would be 1,000 or 2,000 feet on each side of the box, larger than the box itself.
15: And the box is usually?
16: The box is 1,000 meters, which let's just say is 3,000 feet by 3,000 feet.
15: Okay.
16: It's not very big.
15: No.
16: When you watch the air shows here, and they're dealing with what, I don't know, this is a 5,000, I don't even know, but let's say it's a 5,000-foot runway, and they're going beyond the extent of that. We're dealing with 3,000 feet, and that's why we pull so many Gs in competition. We have to. If we're doing 200 miles an hour, 250 miles an hour straight down, and we want to pull level and then do another figure that has a 45-degree line, it has to come down. It has to all stay in the box. So we have to pull very, very hard and keep our speed under control for the, you know, to make it in the competition.
15: So with that, I can see why you might like the expanded space to do a little bit more.
16: It's liberating. After three flights in a competition environment where you're scored according to all these really precise requirements, it's really fun to go out there and just have a good time with the airplane and show what you can do with it. Yeah, it's great.
15: That's very cool. And, you know, on the other end of that spectrum, we have the primary, the entry level. And Mike and I were talking earlier about, the airplanes out here, the basic airplanes, like the Citabrias and the Decathlons. But one thing we didn't touch on is the home-built community and their aerobatic abilities.
17: Yeah, and you know, I have to say that it was the home-built movement, the movement that Paul Poberesny built, that made aerobatics what it is today in this country, because the plans for the Pitt Special were introduced by Curtis Pitts in 1962. $100, you could get you a set of plans, and it just took off. And, you know, there was some and then along came the Citabria in the mid-60s. So then there was a certified trainer that schools could use. The Pitt Special was introduced, and then all of a sudden, aerobatics and an IAC in 1970 just took off, because those airplanes were available to us. But you're going to talk to Ron Schreck here, who's is part of a home-built aircraft community that's absolutely enormous, and that's the Vans, the RV series. And what we're really hoping to see is more RV pilots come over and join us in on the fun with those of

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1: 3.5 years is pretty average.
2: Did you have any building abilities before? 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
1: I helped a friend of mine build an airplane before. Not very successful at that, but really the RV was my first real attempt at it. And it doesn't take any particular skills. You learn the skills as you go along. You start easy with an empennage kit where you learn the basic skills of metalwork and riveting, a little fiberglass work, and then you move on to the wings and the fuselage, and so you learn as you go. And by the end of the whole project, you've learned how to do metalwork, you've learned fiberglass work, you've learned a little about electronics, hydraulics, and avionics. So it's an educational process, and that's the whole reason behind the experimental aircraft building program, is it's an educational project, and the RV-8 is a perfect example of that.
2: That's why you're allowed to do your own condition inspections.
1: You can do your own condition inspection. You're given a repairman certificate for that particular airplane to do your own annual inspections, or condition inspections as they're called. So if you build it, you can maintain it.
2: Now, I actually heard Van earlier this week during a show or presentation, and there are thousands, literally thousands of RVs out flying in the community today, and many more of them are being built. And I remember he was talking specifically about the RV6. They stopped production of it but to replace it with the RV7, but thought, you know, if they had kept selling the RV6, they probably could have sold a ton more of them. So when it comes to aerobatics, though, do most people – I know the RV3s were very popular for single-seat aerobatics, and they had some issues, but they fixed those issues with the wing. Do you specifically remember
1: redesign of the wing spar, I believe.
2: That's what it was,
1: I'm not well-versed on it, but, yes, there's a RV3B, which has a redesigned wing. But, yeah, there are many RV
2: because people
1: models
2: were really
1: that are
2: pushing.
1: Aerobatically capable. You got the RV3, 4, 6, 7, and 8, which are the aerobatic models. And most of those are stressed to about 6 Gs positive and 3 Gs negative. And if you're looking at the total population of RVs, there are, I think, well over 9,500 of them flying, and over 7,000 of those are aerobatic-capable airplanes.
2: Every single one of those people should be an IAC.
1: I'd like to see that. If we could get a small percentage, it would be wonderful. I'm sure IAC and Mike Ure here is looking at those 7,000 people and saying, boy, would we love to have them
2: EAA
1: on board.
2: Well, EAA, of course. Well, and a lot of them are EAA members, but not yet IAC members. And, you know, another thing is a lot of people who have RVs may not be flying them in an aerobatic envelope. They may be just, you know, day flyers that just fly their airplanes, you know, out to get the $100 hamburger and here and there.
1: I'm not here to say that aerobatics are for everybody, but if you have an aerobatically capable airplane, simply learning aerobatics to explore the flight envelope,
2: sure,
1: it makes you a safer pilot.
2: Yes, absolutely.
1: And whether you get involved in competitive aerobatics or not is a personal choice. There is room in IAC for people that are not pilots. As Mike mentioned, there are over 4,000 members of IAC, but there are somewhere around 400 who compete regularly. So only about 10% of IAC members actually compete in competitive aerobatics. So there's a lot more to IAC than just competition.
2: Did you build your RV with the purpose of competing with it, flying aerobatics?
1: I was more interested in formation initially.
2: And there's a lot of those in the RV community. I mean,
1: it's a great formation aircraft. I flew with Team RV and Team Aerodynamics for many years, and we did air shows doing formation aerobatics, and enjoyed that. And after I retired from that, I got more into competition aerobatics, which is a different type of aerobatics. It's more precise. You're working in a smaller box, mm-hmm. as Jim mentioned, yeah. And so it's a different type of

0: aerobatics, and whether you're competing against others, you're also competing against yourself, doing your personal best, doing better than you did last time. So it's gratifying in that respect.
1: Fantastic. Well, you know, I don't know how else to say it. You just have to encourage people to get out here to the IAC, make it part of your itinerary here at AirVenture. 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
2: Yes, it's real simple. www.iac.org.
1: So yep. Can't be more simple than that.
2: There's hundreds of pages of information on our website on aerobatics.
1: And I'm sure you can join right there, too.
2: Yes. Yep. And we're offering, by the way, six-month membership free. Go to the website.
1: Even online.
2: Online.
1: Not just here at AirVenture.
2: Well, no, it's online. If you go there and you check it, click on join, a little box will pop up, and it'll tell you what 800 number to call.
1: Perfect.
2: With the code to get
1: Perfect.
2: It. Okay?
1: That's great.
2: 6 months.
1: Awesome.
2: And then we hope you come back after that, of course.
1: Yeah. Hey, Mike, I want to thank you for having us down here at IAC on your beautiful pavilion here, protecting us from the rain earlier.
2: Yeah, our porch is very popular today.
1: It is. Sure is. Jay Monchi, we're on the fly at the IAC Pavilion. We're going to wrap it up, and tomorrow, join us at 1 o'clock. We'll be over at Aviation Gateway Park talking about all things aviation education. So, for now, Jay Monchi signing off. 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
0: This is Digital Dave, and I'm speaking with Mr. Andre Birchberg of Solar Impulse, a consortium, I guess I could say, who are attempting to fly around the world on purely solar power. Now, that's quite a task you've made for yourself there.
4: Yeah, that's right. I think that's ambitious, but that was the purpose of the project. But it's also to demonstrate what we can do with the existing technologies, and specifically what we can do with renewable energies. You know, if we can fly around the world with a solar-powered airplane, we can certainly use these technologies for many applications on the ground. And so that's also the message that we'd like to convey with this project.
0: Now, I'm assuming this is a manned aircraft, or is it unmanned?
4: No, it's a manned aircraft, because as you certainly know, many unmanned solar-powered aircraft have been developed, flown over many even days and nights. But this is the first time that we attempt to fly day and night, but with a manned solar-powered airplane.
0: Now, it's not going to be nonstop. You will be landing from time to time. Is that correct?
4: It is correct. I think it would be much too difficult to try to fly nonstop around the world with such an airplane. You have to realize that, first, that's an airplane that will be flying at quite low speed, about 40 knots in average, without counting for the winds, of course. It would take at least 15 days to fly around the world nonstop, which would be a very long journey for only one pilot on board of this airplane. But the second difficulty is, as you can imagine, a solar-powered airplane has to get quite a lot of sun, and to steer this airplane around the world nonstop and have him being in a sunny environment every morning for the airplane to be able to recharge the batteries, I think this also would be quite a big challenge.
0: Yeah, the weather never cooperates that long around here. I don't know how it is in Switzerland.
4: Well, that's true, but if we have better technologies, which certainly we can expect in many years, we could fly this aircraft at high altitude day and night. And, of course, this would allow to fly above the weather. But with the current technologies, and specifically the existing battery technology, we have to fly in such a way that we climb during the day to store energy in altitude, but we have to fly down during the early part of the night and fly the rest or the remaining part of the night at much lower altitude. I mean, about, for example, flight level 100, so 10,000 feet. And of course, in the morning, we run the risk to be under a cloud cover flying at this altitude. But with better technology in the future, we can expect to fly much higher.
0: Well, you're saying that 10,000 is your lowest operating altitude, that you're going to routinely be operating at higher altitudes.
4: We will climb up to, yes, about 30,000 feet during the day. So that's almost the altitude at which airliners are flying. And the purpose of it is really to store part of the energy in altitude, which saves quite a lot of weight if you don't have to add batteries for this part of the flight.
0: Yeah, that's an intriguing way of. I wasn't thinking of altitude as being used as energy storage. I figured you had enough excess solar capacity on board to power it and charge at the same time, but I guess you don't.
4: No, we do. I mean, collecting energy with the current solar cells we have is not so much an issue. The limiting factor is still the battery technology. It has improved quite a lot since we started the project. We started the project about 5 years ago. We tried at the time to project ourselves in the future and so made some estimates, but we are currently above these estimates, fortunately, not the other way around. And we can still expect some development, but it still requires about 400 kilograms of batteries on board of this airplane, so that's quite a lot.
0: Well, that is quite a lot. I'm assuming you're not using lithium polymers then.
4: We are using lithium polymer batteries. That's what we see still the best technology available at a safe level. There are other technologies under development, but I think it's a little bit too early to have them integrated on board of a manned airplane. I think some technologies have been tested on unmanned airplanes, but with the payload that we have, which is close to 200 kilograms, that's a very big airplane, so that's quite also big volume of batteries required to fly this aircraft, and to run the risk of having technical problems with the batteries is not the right way to proceed, at least currently.
0: Yeah, I can understand that. Let's talk about the airplane itself. Is this a single-motor airplane or multiple engines, or motors, if you want to call them that?
4: When we did the feasibility study, we understood a certain number of things. I mean, first of all, that this airplane had to be extremely modest in its energy consumption, which means that it has to be aerodynamically very efficient. And to get this efficiency, we need quite a large wingspan. And the wingspan of the prototype airplane that we built, which is going to be tested in a few months, is 64 meters. So that's the wingspan of an Airbus 340. That's very impressive.
0: That is very impressive.
4: And the total weight, which we can afford, because when you have a wingspan, you have approximately the surface available for solar cells. And you quickly understand how much weight you can carry, and basically this airplane of the size of an Airbus has to have a maximum weight of a mid-sized car. So that's a very low wing loading. So it needs also special ways to special materials, of course, special way to build the structure of the airplane. So we spend quite a lot of time, in fact, to reach this weight budget. And we decided also to try to spread the weights along the wings, and that's the reasons why we have a four-engine airplane. So we have four motors. Each motor has its own battery systems, has its own solar cells integrated in the wing. So we have four independent systems, which can be connected, of course, between each other, so with some kind of a crossfeed systems, but that's a way, in fact, to span load, in fact, this airplane, and to reduce again the weight of the structure.
0: Well, I guess also a side benefit of that architecture is, in effect, electrical redundancy. Each propulsion system is independent, so if one fails, it doesn't affect the other three.
4: It does not. That's true. But as you certainly know, when you have twin or four-engine airplane, when you have a problem of the external engine, you almost have to shut down the symmetric engine on the other side because you have difficulty to cope with the asymmetry. But by having four engines, of course, it gives enough redundancy to be able to continue flying, maybe not to continue the mission, but at least to continue flying and to reach an alternate airport.
0: Right, and even if you did have to shut them down, I'm sure this thing has a tremendous glide ratio.
4: But it has, and it has a very low sink rate, so we have quite a lot of time available. If you are really flying at maximum altitude, it takes many, many hours, in fact, for the airplane to come down, so you're not in a hurry to get organized on the ground.
0: Yeah, it sounds like you've got some time. Well,
4: excuse me?
0: It sounds like you have plenty of time to react to the problem.
4: You do, yes. You do. Well, the glide ratio is good, but that's not the one that we really try to improve. To reduce the energy consumptions, you need the low sink rates. And as this airplane has a very low speed, cruise speed, its sink rate is very low, almost half of the sink rate that you would get on a high-performance sailplane. So that's a way to save quite a lot of energy. But still, in fact, the glide ratio would be about 35.
0: Okay. That's still really very, very good. The airplane has flown, I understand?
4: Not yet, no. The airplane has been presented to the media by the end of June. We are doing all the ground tests currently in Switzerland, and we will start to do the first what we call runway flights in October of this year in Switzerland, with a plan to make the first big flight. Big flights leaving, the airport control zone, either by the end of this year or very early next year. So now we are really entering into the real testing phase, l'heure de vérité, like we say in French, and that's then that we'll see how this airplane has to be flown, what its flight qualities will be, how to handle it from a pilot point of view, and that's, of course, a very exciting time for us.
0: Yeah, as we would say in America, that's getting pretty serious.
4: It is, yeah. No, it is. But, after five years of heavy work, I think it's time to get into the air now.
0: I agree with you 100%. I think it's time that we watch you descend into Oshkosh next year.
4: But we hope so. It would be great because we know it's a fabulous event. So and there are so many wonderful airplanes which have been developed and tested and presented there. That I think this would be a great achievement to be part of this event once, maybe next year, maybe another time. We'll see. But that would be great.
0: Well, I'm looking forward to that airplane arriving here, and I thank you again for your time, sir.
4: Great pleasure. Have a good time there.
0: You got it. Thank you. Bye.
4: Bye bye.
3: Now back to the EAA Radio Archives of 2014.
1: And we are at EAA Square on the fly, Jay Munchie, and it's a beautiful afternoon here at AirVenture Oshkosh 2014. And we are at the one-week wonder tent. Now, there's been a lot of promotion of this project, a lot of talk of it. It's been discussed in EAA publications for months leading up to AirVenture. And we're here. It's happening. It's finally, this is the week of wonder, and I'm with Sebastian Heintz, the president of Zenith Aircraft. And Sebastian, we were talking to Charlie and Ron, and I want to back up a little bit and go back to the part of the timeline where Charlie said, I was thinking that Chris, your dad, had done something like this many years ago, in the 70s, right? And Charlie was thinking, that'd be kind of cool to do that. And then he contacted you, and what happened?
5: Well, I remember very well last year that, we've been coming to Oshkosh AirVenture for many, many years. I think probably my 30th year personally, and I know my dad has been coming to Oshkosh even before then. But every time we come out here, we say, what would we love to do for next year? And it's always already thinking the next year phase. And, this whole construction of a one-week wonder airplane came up again. Wouldn't it be great to build one of our new airplanes out here? And internally discussing this with my brothers, my staffers, and so forth. Because, one of the things, and I'll talk a little bit more about it, but one of the things that's really changed over the years is the level of completion on these kits and the level of simplicity of construction. So having the opportunity to really showcase the differences from what 38 years ago when my dad first built an airplane in 8 days and what we can do today, and really the best way to do that is by actually building an airplane. You know, talk is cheap nowadays anymore. So
1: right.
5: You know, we're kind of jaded. We want to see, show me. You know, we're from Missouri, the show me state. So it's something that, you know, we're kind of jaded that way. We want the proof in the pudding. We want to see an airplane being built. And what better way than actually doing it in 7 days in front of people, with people, first-time builders?
1: Well, yeah, exactly. And when it comes to marketing, I mean, what better way to market an airplane project? You've got, you know, there's quite a bit of competition in this particular arena of home building, this size of aircraft, this type of aircraft. And so this is kind of a genius maneuver.
5: Absolutely. For us, it's, again, we're a kit company. We're a kit manufacturer. Our product is not a finished flying airplane. Our product is a box full of parts. So this really gives us the opportunity to take our product and take it to the next step, which is putting it together, getting it inspected, taking it for its first flight, and then really starting to enjoy the product. So again, this is, like you say, it's a wonderful marketing opportunity for us. It's also, I think, a wonderful opportunity for folks coming out to AirVenture and seeing what a kit airplane really is about. Because, you know, when you come out here and you talk to all the various manufacturers, and each one is wonderful companies, wonderful products, but at the same time, you're not really buying their product when you come out here. You're seeing the finished airplane. You're seeing the fruit, if you will, of all their labor and so forth. But this is an opportunity to really show the kits and, again, what the product is. I've always said over the years that, you know, buying a kit is a very difficult decision, because you're buying a product, you know, which is ultimately the finished flying airplane, but you're not getting that product. You're getting a box of parts, and what you're getting is a project that'll take X amount of years, X amount of hours, number of tools, and so forth. So again, this is really an opportunity to show how long it will take, types of skills, types of tools. So it's a wonderful opportunity, and I'm very, very grateful to Charlie for actually sharing that vision and saying, hey, EA actually also wants to do this. So I'm very happy about that.
1: And here it is. So, yeah, someone walks in the gate at AirVenture this week, comes down to the one-week wonder tent, signs up for a little action here. They're actually going to do something in your booth with this aircraft project that they will always remember.
5: I hope so, because absolutely not many folks get a chance to actually build part of an airplane, and we're giving them this opportunity here. And obviously it's a small part of the airplane that they're going to be building, you know, pulling one rivet. But again, it takes a lot of rivets to hold an airplane together. So it's a good example of the types of work and the types of skills, and they will be part of it. So we're very excited about that.
1: So behind the scenes, once you decided to do this, now you've got to get the engine people on board. There's all kinds of resources that you have to pull together. Talk a little bit about that.
5: Oh, absolutely. You know, the real work is already behind us. At least that's from the way I see it. You know, building the airplane in a week, obviously that's a lot of the drilling and the riveting, and it all comes together. But the planning has been going on for this past year. We've been really enthused working with all the other suppliers. When we announced that we were doing this with Charlie Lee, basically at Oshkosh, I think it was on the last day at Oshkosh last year, we announced it. Right away, we had Rotax on board. They say, hey, we will give you an engine. We want to be part of this. We had Dynon Avionics said, hey, we'll give you Avionics, our new flat panel screens and so forth. We had Aircraft Spruce and Specialty saying, hey, we want to be a part of this. We'll supply you tools. We'll supply you supplies, anything you guys need. And on, we had the wheel supplier, headsets, interiors, wheels and brakes and so forth. And we could really see that, you know, building an airplane is more than just like one kit company. It's everything else. And quite frankly, when I see a customer, when they spend money on buying a kit, you know, the airframe kit, that's only, I don't want to say tip of the iceberg, but that's only a third of the pie, so
1: sure.
5: To speak. Typically, you're going to have a third of the cost of an airplane is going to be on the airframe, a third will be on the engine, and a third will be on everything else, primarily avionics. And so, again, Zenith, we're just part of that pie, of that third. You know, we're not even the majority of that pie. So it was really nice to see everybody else get on board and really want to participate and actively be involved with the construction of this airplane. And so, again, we contacted all the various suppliers, and together with working really hand-in-hand with Charlie, really to do all the planning that goes into making this work, figuring out how much space do we need. We had no idea. Do we need a big tent, a little tent? You know, little details like that. A year ago, we didn't know what we would be doing, and so really worked well over the following year and pulling all that together.
6: But this is really representative. So, I mean, obviously, if you buy an airplane kit, your engine is going to come in a crate like that.
5: Absolutely.
6: It's going to be built already, so it doesn't make any sense to build an engine.
5: Right.
6: So it really is quite representative of what someone is actually going to go through if they decide that they want to build an airplane.
5: And we went out of our way to make sure that we kept that authenticity. Like the box we opened on Monday morning with Jack Pelton, like, I mean, it was a standard kit box. And you could see in it we were not pulling out, you know, fabricated parts. We were pulling out standard kit parts. And we went out of our way to do that because, again, we love this opportunity. We didn't want to mess it up. So we wanted to make sure that we did as authentic of an experience as possible. Same thing with the tools, the workbenches, and like you mentioned, the engines, the avionics, and so forth.
6: You took it even one step farther. You didn't even bring your quick build kit, is what Charlie told me.
5: That is correct.
6: This is like the raw kit.
5: Right. Now, again, for many years, we've kind of liked to say, as Zenith, that our standard kit is a quick build kit.
6: Okay.
5: But definitely the 51% rule allows us to have advanced quick builds, where basically we do some of the basic assembly work at our factory. And here, you're right, we didn't do that. We took our standard kit. Nothing else. It was easier to ship. It was a little bit more compact, not quite as bulky as an assembled airplane.
6: So now that we're a couple days in and things are progressing, things are rolling right along, things are falling into place, what are you seeing as the challenges now?
5: Well, it's, you know, the getting started is always probably one of the most difficult parts of any project. And, you know, when you look back on your life, you know, anytime you do something new, that getting started part is probably the biggest part. So we've kind of passed that bump yesterday morning, and it was a little bit rough the first hour or two, just everybody finding out where they should be, what they should be working on, and so forth. But luckily that was a very, very short period of time, but we were all thrilled last night when we saw how much was accomplished. Now we're in day two. It's kind of routine already. We're just going back to we know where we need to be, what we need to do, and so forth. But the real challenge, though, is on a kit airplane, you know, there's an old saying, 90% done, 90% to go. And obviously, if you do the math, that doesn't quite work. But it's indicative of, you know, once you have the airplane done and it looks like an airplane, there's still a whole lot more to do. And now we're putting together all the different parts and pieces. The wings are coming together. The fuselage is coming together. The tail sections were completed earlier today. Now, again, it's putting all those pieces together and making sure that they all work well together. And that's the control systems, the avionics, the wiring, and so forth. So I think the real challenge is going to be that the last two or three days, making it all work together. And one of the things we've been fortunate in having is just a bunch of volunteers. You look in here, we've got, you know, 30, 40 people working in here. And that's just wonderful to have. But unfortunately, when it comes to getting near to completing the airplane, you don't need 30 or 40 hands anymore. You know, when you're running wires, testing this and testing that, you know, it becomes more of a specialist experience.
6: Well, and you've got builders that are tapped for that project
5: absolutely.
6: At the end of the week.
5: Mm-hmm.
6: To help that come together.
5: Absolutely. It's just that it won't be quite as interesting in the sense that we won't have 30 or 40 of us working on it at that point. We're going to be down to a core group of five or six individuals doing all the critical systems.
6: Mm-hmm. Well, and from a safety standpoint, I mean, you would want something similar building your own airplane. You
5: want
6: to get some experts together to help you, the programs that Charlie and I were talking about.
5: Absolutely.
6: With NEA for that.
5: Exactly. And, of course, this is such a wonderful place to be able to do this because we have access to some of the brightest minds in the industry right here. We can find any tool, any piece of equipment that we need. So, absolutely, we're going to do this all and then do it the proper way and the good way, you know, doing the weight and balance, fuel flow tests, and so forth.
6: Are you going to actually weigh the airplane right in here, right in the tent, right in front of everybody?
5: Absolutely.
6: That's great.
5: And, again, we've involved as many sponsors and suppliers as possible. We have, I think, Scales for Planes is where you're going to be using their scales and so forth. So, again, right here at AirVenture, we have a lot of suppliers.
6: Yeah, we touched on volunteers, and volunteers is what's making this happen this week. We're going to come back from a break here in just a minute, and we're going to talk to some of those volunteers. Some of them are even kids, young people, that are maybe working on something for the first time in their lives. Not just an airplane, but this may be the only mechanical thing they've ever done.
5: Absolutely, and it's just such a pleasure for us to see these first-time builders, if you will, and kids work on the airplane. And you know, we really have a kit that's developed that doesn't require too many special skills or too many special tools. So we can take nearly any kid off the street and say, hey, here's a riveter, here's a drill. And, of course, you know, we want to practice good safety procedures and so forth. But in 5 or 10 minutes, those kids are actually productive participants in building this airplane. And it's so much fun to see that. And you see the excitement in the kids and their eyes light up. And they want to build more. So
6: that's
5: it's
6: awesome.
5: So much fun to see.
6: That's awesome. Thanks so much for doing this, Sebastian.
5: Oh, well, thank
6: it's
5: you.
6: It's a benefit to the whole community.
5: Thank you, especially to EA. Thank you to Charlie to allow us to do this, because for us this is, again, a dream come true. My dad did this 38 years ago, and this is an opportunity for us to show the new kits on the market and to show that we can still do it. So thank you.
6: That's awesome. All right. Jay Machi, we are on the fly down here at EA Square. We've been talking to Sebastian Heinz, the president of Zenith Aircraft, and deep into the one-week wonder project, actually 2 days deep into the one-week wonder project. We're going to take a break, and we'll come back and talk to some of those volunteers in just a few minutes. 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
0: Good morning, this is Digital Dave.
7: And I'm Fast Eddie, and with us in the studio today, Ryan McBride, with one great word, many of you pilots know it, for flight.
8: Good well, morning,
0: notice,
8: guys.
0: Notice the dramatic read there.
7: Dramatic read.
0: For flight.
7: For flight.
0: Anyway.
7: Picture a world.
0: Picture a world, yes, where everything aviation is on your knee pad.
7: That's it.
8: That world is today. Yeah, we're super excited to be back this year. We've been working on, obviously been a while now since we've been back at Oshkosh. And since we were last here, there's been actually over 25 releases of ForeFlight, new features, and 100 plus new features in those 25 releases.
0: That is a lot of development.
8: It's a lot of development, you know, where we try to ship new updates to our customers every month. And we've been doing that for the past few years.
0: So the word to the wise, customers, turn the iPad on before you go to the airport and make sure it's updated.
8: Check for updates, yeah.
7: Make sure your subscription is current.
8: Yes, very important.
0: Now, how often do you update the sectionals?
8: Well, the sectionals, that's on the FAA's cycle. So they have their own data cycles. Each type of chart has its own update cycle. And whenever they update it, you know, our customers will get a little notification in the app and it downloads it automatically.
0: Cool.
8: One of the cool things in the latest version of ForeFlight is we now have background downloads. So if you're ever, you have to download a bunch of charts maybe for a trip, you can actually open up the app, start the download, and then do something else. Put the iPad down, go to a different app, do whatever you want. And in the background, ForeFlight can now download those charts for you. So you don't have to like babysit it there on the iPad, you know?
0: Right. And it'll let you know when it's done.
8: Yep, absolutely.
0: Okay.
8: Yeah.
0: So then you start the flight plan. You don't want to really do the flight plan on the old chart.
8: Yeah. And, you know, we've got a ton of new flight planning features lately, too. We've been adding 3D functionality into the application. We think that 3D visualizations are really great for helping pilots build confidence and a situational awareness in new terrain, new approach, something like that. And so you can preview all of your procedures now in ForeFlight in 3D, along with weather and all sorts of other things.
0: Okay. It almost sounds like a synthetic vision kind of thing.
8: It's like synthetic vision, except it's before you go fly, right?
0: Okay, so you can like simulate the flight.
8: Exactly. We call it 3D preview, yeah.
0: Okay. Wow. That's pretty hoopy.
7: That is pretty hoopy. I wish I knew more about ForeFlight. It sounds like something that's great to work
0: with. It's the pilot's toolbox.
7: Well, we all need that.
8: The pilot's toolbox. I like that. The Swiss Army knife of aviation apps.
0: There you go. Exactly. Right.
8: Yeah.
0: Aviation apps.
7: And with the popularity of iPads being used for navigation and just about everything on aircraft these days, it's got to be really neat to have all that information right there in a non-glass equipped airplane.
8: Yeah, it's incredible. You know, the how our customer base has grown and seeing where the product is used, who it's used by, from the Blue Angels to the Air Force, the Coast Guard, Forest Fire Service. It's amazing where the product's being used today. Yeah.
0: Where do you pull your feeds for like weather information and stuff like that? Right from NOAA?
8: Yeah, a lot of the weather comes directly off the NOAA feed. It depends on the weather. For example, we have a variety of new weather features in the latest version of 4Flight, turbulence forecasts, icing forecasts, cloud ceiling forecasts, and those come from a variety of different companies. One of the new weather products we have in 4Flight is a 10-day outlook forecast. So it's not specifically an aviation forecast, but it's good to see what the weather's going to be like if you're planning a trip, et cetera, right? And that comes from the weather company, which is IBM. So it really just depends on the weather product.
0: Okay. Weather radar, how often is that updated?
8: Depends on whether you're on ADS-B, looking at ADS-B radar or internet radar. Generally, we see radar updates within 5 minutes is normal. Yeah.
0: So that's as real time as you're going to get without an onboard radar.
8: Exactly, yeah.
0: Not too bad.
7: Well, no, it isn't bad, but of course, you know, you always should take that with a grain of salt. NOAA has said that sometimes those updates take 20 minutes.
8: It's true.
7: And if you're heading toward a storm front, 20 minutes is a lifetime.
8: That's a great point. You know, there are some customers who we've talked to who are maybe using, for example, ADS-B radar in contexts where they should really be referencing onboard, right? Onboard radar. And so it's important to know what you're looking at, how long it's valid for, and what the update time is. It's really important.
0: Okay. When you say referencing onboard, you mean the aircraft has an onboard system?
8: If it does, yeah.
0: Right. Okay. You don't have that option in most GA.
8: Of course, yeah.
0: So, okay. Just wanted to clarify that.
7: Well, it's kind of an important clarification because, obviously, bad weather can ruin your day in a big way.
0: No, it just cleans the plane off so it's nice and shiny when you land.
7: Right.
0: How many people use FloorFlight? Do you guys even have an idea of that number?
8: Well, I can tell you that we're definitely the best-selling aviation app in North America. Our customers span from GA all the way up to commercial airlines. And we're super proud of that. In terms of specific customer numbers, no, I don't have a specific number for you. But okay. I can tell you that the customer base is very strong and continues to grow.
0: iPad only?
8: iPad and iPhone, yeah.
0: Okay.
8: And there's a very simple reason for that. The same operating system runs on iPads and iPhones, so it allows us to build the features once, right, and deploy them and test them on multiple devices. It's a matter of quality assurance. That's why we stick with iOS.
0: Okay.
7: Is this a multi-tier product? In other words, is it different for, say, a general aviation pilot versus, for instance, airlines?
8: Yeah, absolutely. So 4Flight has three subscription tiers. There's a basic tier, a pro tier, and then what we call performance tier. And they have different features depending on what different pilots care about and what's important to them. So our most popular plan is the pro plan. That's our middle plan, and that includes a lot of things like geo-referenced approach charts and taxi diagrams so you can see your airplane on that chart. And then if you go up to the airline side, we make another product. Actually, it's called Flight Deck Pro. It's a collaboration between 4Flight and Jeppesen, and that's what the airlines use.
0: Okay. You can tell we don't use 4Flight. We're wannabe pilots. But anyway, well, let's not go there.
7: We don't have a commercial airline here either. Sorry.
0: That's right. Yeah.
8: Maybe next year, guys.
7: Maybe next year.
0: Yes, exactly. Oh, darn it, I was going somewhere with that and went right out the window.
7: Well, it's obvious we have to talk to – we have to get sponsored by either Boeing or Airbus for that. So
8: yeah.
7: We're working on that. But it's interesting to me because I've been in several airplanes with glass cockpits and have done some cross-country in them. And it's just really amazing to watch that stuff. And then to have the iPad with 4Flight on it as a backup just in case something fritzes out.
8: Yeah.
7: You know, it's – awesome. And the thing that amazes me is, you know, who are the guys that are coming up with all these features? Do you have a dark room where you just feed a couple of engineers coffee to come up with brilliant ideas?
0: No, they have to be pilots. They have to be someone so familiar with what the need is.
8: It's true. It's true. You know, 4Flight was founded by pilots. All the leadership at 4Flight, including myself, are licensed pilots. And so it's really as simple as building stuff that we want to use ourselves. That's what it comes down to.
0: Yeah, wouldn't it be great if this thing did this?
8: Exactly, yeah.
0: So I'm assuming you can actually view ADS-B in on the display.
8: Yeah, 4Flight supports a wide variety of ADS-B in devices for traffic and weather. Yeah.
0: Okay.
7: And then on top of that, your people there that are involved in the design and everything are also your test pilots as well. Well, we just designed this. Let's check it out.
8: Yeah, absolutely. Whether it's in a real flight or, you know, something we often do in the office just to test something out real quick is we'll connect 4Flight to the flight simulator and we'll test things out that way, make sure things are working correctly before we go up in the air. Yeah.
7: Now, that I never thought of. It's compatible with flight simulators?
8: Yeah, it'll connect to Microsoft Flight Simulator or X-Plane or even Infinite Flight, which is a mobile simulator. So it's a great way to practice in using the product.
0: Does it pick up TFRs? I mean, first off, does it get the data feed somewhere and will it display them on screen real time?
8: Yes. So you can get TFRs over an internet connection, or if you're in flight, TFRs come in over the ADS-B system. So if you're connected to ADS-B. But 4Flight actually takes it one step further. We include what are called stadium TFRs, right? So those aren't published over the feed, over the ADS-B feed. But if you're connected to internet, 4Flight actually scans all the stadiums across the country, looks at the game schedules, and if there's going to be something going on in that stadium, it'll put a TFR on the map for you.
0: Wow.
7: That's intense. I know right in our area, the TFRs are causing quite a bit of confusion because President Biden lives in Wilmington. And you know, there have been pilots in the area busted because of that.
0: Yeah, there was one escorted to an airport that we both know by, I guess it was F-16s or something.
7: It was an F-16.
0: Gently requested he land.
7: And then it was a Black Hawk that got him actually on the ground. And I'm sure they asked a lot of funny questions.
0: Yep.
7: But it's good that you guys have the feature for that. Do you also cover any kind of SIGMETs or anything?
8: Oh, of course.
7: Serious weather information?
8: Yeah. Literally everything you might find on aviationweather.gov, you can just as easily find in 4Flight, including all the static weather imagery that you'd find there, as well as what we call a dynamic imagery. So we take a lot of these data sources, and we basically render them out on the map. So, for example, we have something called the surface analysis chart, which is basically a prog chart. But instead of looking at it, you know, on like a scanned piece of paper, which is what it normally looks like on a computer screen, we make it dynamic. So you can overlay it on top of the map, move around, play it forward and backward, see where the fronts are moving, that sort of thing.
0: Wow. So this is a great place to deconfuse the confusing alphabet soup of information sources available to pilots.
8: That's exactly right. I think the thing we do best here at 4Flight is we take stuff that might be kind of complicated and we put it into a package where it simplifies it and makes it easier to understand.
0: Okay.
7: And where are you guys on the field?
8: We're in Hangar C. So come stop by Hangar C. We have a big booth right in the middle of Hangar C. We also have a presence in the Boeing booth as well.
7: I'll have to come over and take a look at that.
0: Sounds good.
7: There you go.
0: Suitable for anything that flies.
8: Yes, sir.
0: Okay. The hot air balloon guys would love it.
7: I was thinking the
0: home. Might take them a time, you know, that flight plan might take a little while to get there, but at least they can see the weather.
7: Think of the possibilities with a powered parachute, you know?
0: Well, I was just thinking about that.
8: Yep.
7: So, and in reality, that would be a good thing to have, too, because of the weather alerts.
8: It depends what you're,
0: most of the time, powered parachutes aren't going places. But if you do try, you might want that.
7: Hey, it all works if you let it.
0: There you go. All right.
7: Well, we've been talking to Ryan McBride here of 4Flight. Thank you for stopping by.
8: Thank you, guys.
7: I'm Fast Eddie most of the time.
0: And this is Digital Dave.
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9: Hey, we're back. I was waiting for the theme song. I've never had a theme before. This is rather exciting.
10: Wow. What was the signal for we're back? I didn't get it.
9: That was the guys over there going,
10: oh, okay.
9: Yeah. So we are back. We're live at the Welcome Center. Jeff Skiles is here, Young Eagles co-chairman, and all-around nice guy.
10: I'm working on it.
9: Like I said, the last segment we talked about some serious things, but you've had some fun things that have happened to you in the last year. I understand that you got to go flying with the Thunderbirds.
10: Well, that's true. I got to fly in the two-seat Thunderbird. Actually, it was a year ago. It was actually right before Oshkosh last year in Milwaukee, and that was pretty exciting. I don't have the strongest stomach in the world. They do give you two barf bags. I only used one, so I'm proud of that fact.
9: Well, you have to elaborate a little more on that story. I mean, I read the piece you wrote about that flight, and it's
10: that's true.
9: It's quite entertaining.
10: I happened to write up a big thing with pictures, which I sent around, and Steve Booth saw it. And you know what you don't really realize is, you know, when you get all strapped up into this stuff, the helmet, the mask, and all that, you know, it's really claustrophobic, and you have to. I don't know how fighter pilots do it, because you actually have to breathe in to breathe. You know, you have to consciously breathe in, and it's very it's very disorienting and very claustrophobic, and I didn't really like it much. But when we did get in the airplane, it was pretty exciting because I was flying with this guy, Lieutenant Colonel Derek Rout. Taz is his name. And Taz, you know, cops up there, they get you in this F-16, and he's like strapping me in, and he says, okay, you're only connected to this thing in about 13 places. So if you have to get out on the ground, it's real easy. He says, you just, you know, disconnect this, disconnect this, disconnect this, you know, because you got your G suit, you got your oxygen mask, you got your, you know, you're strapped into it about five different places, you know, and he's going through explaining this all to me. He says, it's real easy. It's a, you think about it this way, 1, 2, 1, 2, 1, 2, 1, 2. And while he's doing this, I'm just looking at him because I'm thinking, I can't remember all this stuff. And I said, If we have to get out of this, I said, are you going to leave me in the plane? He says, no, I'll come back here and get you. And I said, good, because if you don't, I'm going to be going up in flames in this thing because I'm never going to be able to get out myself. But it was real exciting. We took off. Thing was in the air in no time. He said it's a kind of a short runway in Milwaukee there, so we probably won't be able to get all the way up to 400 knots by the end of the runway. It'll probably just be about 380. And gets the thing in the air, sucks up the gear straight ahead, and by the end of the runway, he's pulled it into a 6G pull straight up in the air, and it seemed like we were through 10,000 feet in about 15 seconds. And he pulls it over on its back, and he says, look out the top of the canopy, and you could look down there and see the, you know, the cross runways right below you. It was a really neat experience, and of course, you know, it does make you kind of sick if you're not used to it, but I did. I think I did pretty well. Got back, managed to stagger down the ladder off the airplane, and you know, put together an acceptable speech. Because when you get down, they got all the Thunderbird organization is all lined up there. You know, like a standing at attention. You know, when they'd rather be at the, you know, at the hotel at the bar, and you know, you have to say a few words. And so I managed to put together something. Always, you know, wondering if there was some dried vomit on my face while I was saying it, but. But it worked out pretty well. It's one of those life experiences. I did it. Don't know that I'd do it again, but I did it.
9: Did you actually have any stick time while you were up?
10: The Air Force officially says you cannot fly the airplane.
9: Oh, okay. Sorry. So how was it? Oh, so you have the F-16 experience, but then you decide last year that you're going to go out and buy yourself a proper airplane, which you did. It's a beautiful red Waco. How did you stumble into that?
10: You know, that's not quite phrased properly.
9: How were you badgered into that?
10: I have this friend, Larry. And more accurately, Larry decided I was going to go out and buy this beautiful Waco. And after the EAA, you know, we knew we were going to be the Young Eagles co-chairman right here. But it wasn't announced officially for a couple months. So I thought, well, maybe I ought to get an airplane to go fly Young Eagles in. And I thought about getting a Bonanza. And I actually rode in a Bonanza. And I thought, well, that's a nice airplane. But more importantly, I mistakenly told my friend Larry I was looking at a Bonanza. And he owns a Waco cabin, which is over there in Antiques near mine. And he scoured the countryside to find somebody who was willing to sell their airplane to me, and he found one. So, and he found a really nice one, too. So I was able to buy a beautiful Waco cabin, which, you know, maybe in another couple years I'll actually feel confident to fly all the time. But still learning.
9: And the airplane, where did the airplane come from?
10: The airplane came from Allentown, Pennsylvania. I actually was a doctor. He was 86 years old and was kind of getting out of flying, so that's why he got rid of it. But it's just a gorgeous airplane.
9: Did he leave you detailed instructions on how to care for his airplane?
10: No. I've kind of had to learn that along the way. Although, you know, he wasn't the most famous owner of it. He owned it for about 25 years, but previous to that, somebody very well-known in the antique movement, a guy named R.J. Hardin owned the airplane, and I like here at Oshkosh, four times a day, somebody comes up to me and says, I flew in that airplane with R.J. We did a barrel roll. Apparently, he did a barrel roll every time he went up in the airplane, because that's all I hear about.
9: better check your spars. But that is part of the charm of older aircraft is no matter who the current owner is, it was always somebody else's airplane before that.
10: That's true. It's never really your airplane.
9: Yeah.
10: Until you're dead or you sold it. Then it becomes your airplane.
9: So you've had the Waco now since last fall.
10: Yes.
9: Yeah. And Larry finally, he got you checked out in it, finally let you fly it yourself.
10: Oh, yeah. Yeah. Now, my friend Larry, he's a U.S. air pilot, too. And his idea of soloing you, the problem is it only has brakes on the left side. And in a tail dragger airplane, that's important because once that tail, in this one, the fuselage completely blanks out the rudder when the tail's down. So it's all brake on the ground. So, of course, his idea of checking you out is you flying from the right seat, him flying from the left seat. And then when you finally say, look, God, how many hours? I'm doing okay. When are you going to let me go? He says, well, okay. And he lets you fly from the left seat while he's on the ground.
9: That's called confidence.
10: Yeah.
9: On both parts. You've flown some Young Eagles in the Waco. I lost count of how many. I think you're over 25 already, right?
10: Oh, yeah. Yeah. Oh, yeah. I'm way over that. Maybe up around 40 or something like
9: right,
10: that. Just
9: good.
10: Flew a couple yesterday. Very
9: indeed.
10: Nice kids.
9: Indeed. You did your arrival on Saturday, and that was, like I said, I saw the landing, beautiful landing, crosswind conditions, out on 927 with no audience.
10: And he was here watching that, right here. So,
9: yeah. And no audience. But yesterday, you did the showcase. Of course, so you had to take off and land in front of the entire air show crowd. So,
10: well, actually, I didn't quite.
9: Oh.
10: I took off right out here, that's true. And then I had to go out and orbit over the lake with the Young Eagles, and I was supposed to come back and make a symbolic landing. And meanwhile, Sean Elliott, who's the chief pilot for the EAA here, was coming back in from Chicago with a VIP in the TBM. And, you know, he was out there with me. We were circling around over the lake. I saw a very large white bird, by the way, when I was out there over the lake. For some reason, they had him come in on 3-6, even though it was a little downwind. And they offered me the choice. And I thought, okay, let's see. I could land into the wind right in front of the crowd, or I could take a little bit of a tailwind and land way down there where nobody could see me. I decided maybe a tailwind wasn't a bad thing.
9: You're a smart pilot. We also put Jeff through his paces a couple of weeks ago. He came up from the Madison area, and we wanted to get some photography with some Young Eagles, and we decided we would also do some air-to-air photography. So we put you through your paces. I think that was a rather unique experience for you. Is that correct?
10: Yeah, I'm a pretty cautious pilot. I don't like to fly formation at all. And, of course, the whole concept, you know, of getting this fancy photography you see in the magazine is they get the sun here, they get the photo plane here, and they get you here. So they keep saying, okay, move 10 feet closer, 10 feet to the right, 10 feet closer, 10 feet to the right. And just about the time you're in the perfect position for them, you completely lose the photo plane in the sun. So then you got to pull out. And, I mean, the whole thing was very stressful. So I get on the ground, and I'm like, oh, my God, I'm so glad that's over. I'm never going to do that again. I mean, I don't like flying formation, losing the airplane in the sun. I don't know how you guys do it. I don't know. Thank God that's over. And they said, oh, that was just the photography. We still got to do the video next on the next flight.
9: I can say from personal experience, having been on a number of photo missions, you did a great job. You did.
10: You weren't there.
9: Not the second flight. I was smart enough to stay on the ground. Well, you're here at Oshkosh. You're here 2 years in a row. What do you think of this air show so far? What you've seen? Anything stand out in your mind in your travels throughout the grounds?
10: It's wet. Yeah, you know, it's nice that we are getting the airplanes in here. And frankly, you know, given the way the Rockies start here, I know it sure seems like down in the anti-classic area, it's full up. I mean, more so than even normal. They're getting a lot of aircraft in here, and they got all these beautiful DC-3s and that DC-2 right out there, a lot of exciting things. Tonight, from 9 to 10, I'm going to be doing a program at the Theater in the Woods where I'm going to be talking to and interviewing the DC-7. Crew, the people that brought in that beautiful DC-7 out there. And so I'll put in a little plug for that right now if anybody might want to attend that. That came about because Steve's emailing me, and, of course, they got to fill time. So he says, we want you to do something at Theater in the Woods. I mean, what do you want me to do? And he says, well, I don't know. We really just got a time slot we got to fill, and we were hoping you'd do it for us. I said, well, what do you want me to do? He says, we'll talk. I said, about what? He says, I don't know. I said, I got nothing to say. So then I thought about these DC-7 guys because I've been dealing with them because the president of their organization makes these nice models, and I was getting some models made for our accident investigation team. So I thought, how about if I interview them? So they're real excited about it, and so am I. And I hope you all come tonight at 9 to 10 o'clock at the Theater in the Woods down there. I think it'll be a good time.
9: I believe so. Of course, one of the things that we talked about previous to AirVenture was some of the things that Jeff wanted to make sure that he did while he was here. When, although we have his schedule pretty much full, we wanted to make sure he enjoyed the show. And one of your dreams has always been to drive the AirShow Clap-Lap car. And I understand that happened yesterday.
10: Actually, I didn't know it had a name. What did you call it?
9: The Clap-Lap.
10: Clap-Lap.
9: C-L-A-P hyphen L-A-P.
10: Really?
9: They drive down the runway and then they come back the other way.
10: Oh,
9: you didn't know that. There's an official
10: air, I didn't know there was a name, but I did it. I just said, you know, can I go drive some of those air show performer guys? And so Steve arranged it for me yesterday. Dream of a lifetime. Got to be out there in a Ford Thunderbird, you know, had one of those aerobatic guys in the back. You know, he's up there waving, sitting on the back seat. And, you know, I'm just trying to drive and hunker down and pretend that, you know, I'm nobody while I'm doing it. But, you know, that's another one of those experiences that, you know, you could have in life. Don't know I'll do it again, but it was good to do once.
9: And just to be clear, Jeff was driving the convertible, not the Mustangs that were doing donuts on the taxiway, all right?
10: Yeah.
9: We just wanted, someone asked about that earlier today. We're just about out of time for this segment at the Welcome Center, but Jeff, any last words of wisdom you'd like to leave the group with this morning?
10: I'd just like to say that, you know, this is a fantastic organization, and of course it runs on volunteerism. All those people out there, you know, parking cars, you know, the crosswalk guards, you know, all the people around here. There's 4,400 volunteers that make this EAA AirVenture happen every year, and next time you see one of them, thank them for doing their job for me.
9: All right, that is a wrap.
3: Here's an interview from 2024.
11: In studio with us now is Tuff Dudek and Lucien, his partner, flying partner, who set out to be the first to fly a gyroplane across the Atlantic, an 8,639 nautical mile journey. How are you?
12: I'm fine, thanks.
11: Yes, are you still able to walk after all that time?
12: yes, we are. Yes, we are. It's not a big deal.
11: Yeah. So, where did you start? Where was the starting point?
12: The starting point is in France.
11: Mm-hmm.
12: The name is La Tour du Pin. It's near Grenoble and Chambéry.
11: Okay. And when? What day did you start?
12: 15 April.
11: Okay, 15th of April, that's when you began, and you slowly, I was looking at the Facebook page and the tour, and you slowly made your way. Sounded like you had some issues once you got to trying to get a landing permit in Greenland. Was that one of the places? What happened before that? Anything interesting before that? Or was Europe pretty easy?
12: In Greenland, the micro-rate was forbidden, mm-hmm. and we don't ask authorization before. So I need to send a lot of paper, and I stay 1 week in Kulusuk, mm-hmm. the east part of Greenland. And but it's okay. It's not so difficult to have permission.
11: Okay. What aircraft? It's a gyroplane, but specifically, what model of gyroplane did you have?
12: The choice is Argon GTL. Mm-hmm. It's an aircraft made in Poland by manufacturer Lotniska, and it's only this gyro. It's only with this gyro it's possible to cross the Atlantic with two people.
11: Aha!
12: Uh-huh. Because it's not the first time a gyro crossed the Atlantic. Two people do before, but in a tandem with two people is the first time. And we need a strong gyroplane, and we need a space for take everything we need about security and about gas.
11: So you needed fuel. Yes. You needed safety equipment in case you had to ditch.
12: Yes.
11: All of that, plus two people.
12: That's yes. It.
11: And to cross, what was the longest water crossing?
12: It's about 500 kilometers, so it's in miles.
11: You don't have to translate. We'll let the people convert if you want. But
12: yes, yes. In, my,

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1: Maybe reaction is amazing. Yeah. So they are amazed, and most of the people have never seen a gyroplane before. So that was the first reaction. And on top of that, they were very helpful because the fueling and the refueling on the way was an issue for us. It was hard time for us sometimes.
2: Was it because the type of fuel or...
1: No, it's just that because in some part of the world, you can land in the airfield, but they don't do the refueling. So you have to find gas by yourself. So sometimes, yeah, it can be difficult.
2: What was the engine that was in the gyroplane?
3: It's a Rotax 915.
2: Okay. All right. So it's a relatively well-known engine that, you know, at least there's some consistency that you can probably easily find some fuel.
3: Yes.
2: Did you end up staying at hotels, or some people welcome you into their homes and things like that?
3: A lot of people invite on the, we sleep in the house of the people on the, yes, it's easy to find.
1: We mainly stay in hotels. The place. Right. Yeah, we mainly stay in the hotels, but as Tuff say, there are really many people wanted to help us and take us in their home, so it was quite easy.
2: Oh, it must have been wonderful to meet all these different people.
1: Yes, I think that on top of the trip and flying, maybe it's the main character of this journey is to meet people. Mm-hmm. So it was very nice. I think that it's the same for Tuff.
3: Yes, it's a very important part of the trip. Meet people on the learn about people, about the country, about the place, about everything.
2: Let's talk a little bit about the choice of the route. Did you kind of follow what's known as the Blue Spruce route or things like that? Or did you just kind of have to make up your own based on your aircraft's abilities?
1: So I think that maybe the first idea of Tuff was to follow this one. Mm-hmm. But we had to take in consideration our own range. Okay. So he made some little adjustments regarding this typical route.
2: I noticed it kind of went north once you crossed over from Greenland to Canada.
1: Yeah.
2: You kind of looped up kind of north for a little bit.
1: Yes.
2: To get Nord.
1: Yeah, and the shorter cross.
2: Mm-hmm. Wow, very good. One thing I noticed, this is when I did a little bit of research a while ago, and I was just reminded of this. You stopped in Sault Ste. Marie. And Sault Ste. Marie, Sanderson Field, and just west of there, 20 miles, is I have a cabin. And so I said, oh, this is very fair. If I had known, I would have met you.
1: Okay.
2: I found out about it too late, but that's my own fault. So I felt like, wow, that's cool. That came on through. What did you think of Upper Michigan in that area?
1: It is different. There are different rules. But at the end of the day, it was quite easy.
2: Yeah.
1: You know, we were not just aware about the rules here, but the customs were very friendly with us. They helped us a lot, so it was quite easy.
2: Even though the guy, he kind of...
1: Yeah.
2: he's a frowning in the picture, but, you know, like, that's an American customs guy if I ever know.
1: Yeah, but actually he was very nice.
2: Yeah.
1: Yes. Very, very nice.
3: Yes, yes.
2: Well, and to tell you the truth, they're probably used to seeing that. There's a lot of cross-border that goes on there just because of all the vacationing. We're speaking with Tuff Dudek and his flying partner, Lucien, who flew a gyroplane from France all the way over to Oshkosh and arrived on July 14th, right?
3: Yes.
2: Right. Yeah. And so you've been staying in the area since then?
3: Yes.
2: Yeah. And what have you been doing all this time? Just kind of hanging out, or it's...
1: Wow. We've stayed for 1 day here, mm-hmm. and then Tuff has some daughters. They came from France.
2: Okay.
1: So we meet them in Chicago, and then we stay in Chicago for 2 days. Then we came back here,
2: right?
1: And we're just enjoying the show here.
2: Oh, that's wonderful! And are you going to do any flying in the down at the Ultralight Farm for the show or anything? Are you doing a showcase or anything?
1: No, probably not. Because, you know, we have to be cautious with the insurance. And we are not normally allowed to do shows with the aircraft for the moment.
2: Right.
1: So,
2: okay.
1: We just stay on the ground for the moment and enjoying the show.
2: Yeah, have you had a lot of people come up and talk to you?
1: Oh, yeah, a lot.

0: Anybody else want to try and do that?
1: Yeah, they are. We've seen so many people dreaming about doing the same trip, and most of the people are quite amazed by the trip and the journey. So it's very nice, and they are very nice to us, very kind to us. So
0: now you are the gyroplane, long distance gyroplane expert.
2: Yes, but the goal is only to. It's not to do a Commandian Explorer.
1: It's not about the record or to be famous. Tough, as you can see, is very humble.
0: Yes.
2: I just want to come here and see the Oshkosh place.
0: Right.
2: It's just...
1: So just to sum up the story for Tough, it was to come to Oshkosh. That's the main dream.
0: Right.
1: And after a while thinking about that, he said, I don't want to take a commercial plane. I want to do it by myself.
0: Okay. Wonderful.
2: It's only this world.
1: So now he's a happy man.
2: Yes.
0: So what is your plan for going back? Is it going to be the same thing, or are you going to box it up and ship it? How are you going to do it?
1: We will take a normal commercial airplane, and the plan is to sell the aircraft here.
0: Oh, very good.
1: Yeah.
0: Oh, well, that's a good long-distance personal delivery.
1: Yes, sir.
0: For the airplane when you sell it. So when you get back to France, what... Are you? What do you do normally? What are your jobs? Are you retired?
2: Yes, I stopped my job in the last year, and my new job is thinking about the next trip.
0: Right.
1: So Tuff was a farmer.
0: Yes, a farmer.
2: I'm farmer before,
1: and I'm a trader, so nothing to do with aviation.
0: Right.
1: But I'm passionate by aviation and aircraft. So,
0: well, Toff, the original pilots were farmers, way back when. So you are a long lineage of that. Anything else you'd like to share about your trip that I didn't ask you?
1: It was just very nice people. We love meet so many people all over the world. The world is wonderful. So many places to have to be seen. And now just we are here to enjoy and want to thank all the guys from the organization here. And if the people want to come and check us on booth 900 in the Ultralight area, they are more than welcome. So let's enjoy now.
0: Booth 900 in the Ultralight area. Toff Dudek and his flying partner Lucien flew 8,639 miles from France all the way to Oshkosh. Congratulations to both of you. Thanks for joining us.
2: Thank you very much.
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4: So we're talking to your average pilot who's flown into Air Venture, Dave Coulier, who's an actor and comic. There's this little TV show called Full House that's kind of made you a household name.
5: Yes, a full household name, and now it's Fuller House on Netflix. We're the number one show on Netflix right now, worldwide. It's been the Energizer Bunny of TV sitcoms, and to be back, now we're at Warner Brothers, back on Stage 24, where we shot the original show. Friends took our stage after us, and then it was a show called Mike and Molly with Melissa McCarthy, and now we're back at Warner Brothers shooting the same show on the same stage where we shot the original Full House. And I have to tell you, it's sometimes I just have to pinch myself and say, you know, people always say, you know, once you move out of your childhood home, you can never go back home again. We all got to go back home, which is pretty remarkable.
4: Are you feeling that in the way the cast is sort of interacting and kind of reconnecting?
5: You know, we never were apart from each other. We're kind of a dysfunctional real family off camera as well. We have never been apart. We have barbecues. And, you know, the other really nice thing is that they truly are my family members. We've been through marriages, divorces, births, deaths, you know, becoming a hit show to being a canceled show on ABC. To this rebirth, it's like the Phoenix, you know. We suddenly just rose from the ashes and we're back on TV.
4: Now, our crack research team are all college interns. The research that they did suggested that you might have started flying before you started acting. Is that true?
5: Yes. My dad had a buddy. My dad worked at Chrysler, and his buddy had a Cessna 170. And every Sunday morning, if I wasn't playing ice hockey, my dad was sneaking out of the house. And I was like, where's my dad going every Sunday? So I got up one Sunday at like 5 a.m. And I said, Dad, where are you going? He goes, why don't you come with me? And we went, and when those hangar doors opened and I saw Mr. Pencil, his last name was Pencil, P-E-N-S-Y-L. And so I went up, and when I saw those hangars open and I saw that aqua-painted 170 sitting there, I just, my jaw dropped. And I remember sitting in the back seat, and when we lifted off, it was the most amazing feeling in the world, and I never forgot that feeling. Then I got my license when I was 18 years old. Just outside of Detroit at a place. The airport's closed now. Got developed into a subdivision, Fraser Airport, and or McKinley Airport in Fraser, Michigan. And it was started by a guy named Doc McKinley, who was a doctor, and he lived on the field. And that's where I got my my certificate.
4: Wow. And then the acting came later.
5: Acting came much later. I had a partner in crime. I still have a partner in crime. We've been best friends. Mark Sandrowski and I have been best friends since third grade. And Mark and I, we used to write sketches and do Monty Python humor and listen to comedy records, George Carlin and Richard Pryor. And we were always doing comedy. We went to the same Catholic school together, same all-boys Catholic high school together. And so we were the two clowns. We were always clowning around. And now Mark has directed every episode of The Big Bang Theory television series. And so it's really funny to know someone from third grade, and now he was directing a show called According to Jim, and I was guest starring. And we're sitting in two director's chairs, and we're taking a little five-minute break. And a PA came up to us, very attractive young lady, and she said, "Mr. Sandrowski, Mr. Coulier, can I get you gentlemen anything?" And I just looked at Marco. We both had the same thought at the same time, yeah. Which was, "Hey, you two idiots from St. Clair Shores, Michigan, what are you doing in the director's chairs? Get out of here!" So you know, I started acting much later. I was a stand-up comic and did The Tonight Show with Johnny Carson when I was 24. And then Full House came. I was 27 years old, and I was supposed to go to New York and be on Saturday Night Live, but even before I got hired and fired in the same week, and I never made it to New York.
4: Wow.
5: But had I gone to New York and done Saturday Night Live, I would have never received the pilot script for Full House.
4: Yeah. So. Now, you talked about a friend that you've had for a long time. How about acting friends who are pilots? Is there a sort of a fraternity there?
5: Yeah, a fellow comedian, Will Schreiner, who lives in Florida. Will's dad was Herb Schreiner, who is a very big Catskills comedian. Will flies. Frank Welker is... I'm based in Whiteman Airport in Los Angeles, and Frank Welker is the voice of Scooby-Doo. He's across from me. I've known Frank forever. We worked on the Muppet Babies cartoon with Jim Henson, and he flies. Kurt Russell, I saw here the first time that I was here. I bump into him once in a while. We actually took a ride with my son on the blimp that year. And being part of this, you know, the Hat in the Ring Society for AOPA has been really... I'm honored, first of all, that they, you know, chose me to be one of the Hat in the Ring members. And it's really nice to be able to just go around and extol the virtues and the positives about general aviation. It's kind of a really cool thing that I get to do.
4: Now, our research also picked up something about one way that you might have used general aviation in an unconventional way, and that is flying to work where you live and work in the same, more or less, city.
5: That story's out there? I can't believe that story's out there. Yes.
4: Told you they were good.
5: Wow, they are really a crack team. When I was living in Santa Monica, I had to drive to Burbank on the 405 freeway in Los Angeles. And if any of your listeners have ever been on the 405 during rush hour, it is really an hour to go about 15 miles. And so I got tired of it. So I thought, well, why don't I just fly from Santa Monica to Burbank? And it was 9 minutes from wheels up to wheels down. And I thought, this sure beats the hour-long drive sitting in traffic. So I got to our Full House stage, and our stage manager says, "Hey, I walked by your parking spot. Where's your car?" And I said, "Oh, I flew." He goes, "You what?" And I said, "I flew here. It only took me 9 minutes, wheels up to wheels down." He goes, "You're kidding me." And I said, "No, isn't that great?" He goes, "No, it's not great." And I said, "Why?" He goes, "Because Warner Brothers has a Lloyd's of London life insurance policy on you, and I don't think flying yourself to work is in that, you know, is covered by that. So then the producers, our executive producers, Tom Miller, Bob Boyette, and Jeff Franklin, walked down to the stage about a half hour later, and they said, can we talk to you for a second? I thought it was the greatest idea in the world. I'm like, man, this is a really cool thing. I got to fly to work, but I didn't get to fly to work ever again.
4: So there are lots of names you could have quoted, right, of you know, celebrities who have flown
5: absolutely.
4: As a part of work?
5: Yes, absolutely. I mean, Johnny Carson used to fly in a helicopter from his house in Malibu to NBC. And I thought, wait, if Johnny Carson can do it, what the heck?
4: Yeah, because it wasn't a single-pilot helicopter. Because I don't see Johnny Carson having built a Robinson. But you know.
5: No, they didn't. Robinson yeah. didn't exist back then.
4: Yeah, there you go. Yeah. We've been talking with Dave Coulier, who is a comedian and actor, probably best known for his role as Uncle Joey on Full House. And a member of that crack research team is Katie Halter, who's an alumni volunteer with EAA Radio. We established earlier today that Katie was not living when the first season was on the air.
5: My goodness. You know, if you realize if you married someone with the last name of Top, you'd be Katie Halter Top.
6: I'll
5: you
6: work
5: know?
6: On that.
5: Yeah, yeah. You know, one of those hyphenated, you know, married names.
6: Yeah, I could do
5: yeah,
6: that.
5: Yeah, yeah. What was your question again? Because I was thinking of that joke the entire time, and it went over like a Led Zeppelin.
6: Well, I was just curious how many times you've been here and how many times you've camped out underneath your plane.
5: This is my third time being here. I've been here each time with my son. I meet my son here. It's the first time I've flown here myself. And it's the first time that I've camped here. And it was raining pretty hard just a few moments ago, so I might have worn the wrong shoes to go back to the camping area and slosh through the
4: You'll
5: mud.
4: You'll be in great company, though, you know?
5: I will.
6: You're not alone, that's for sure.
4: Speaking of that company, if this is your first time camping in Oshkosh, then I got to ask you, how anonymous have you been able to stay?
5: I've been tweeting and Instagramming, and now some people are starting to catch on. And
4: so you aren't really going for the covert presence then?
5: Well, you know, I was wearing a baseball cap and sunglasses just because it was hot and sunny.
4: Yeah,
5: you know? So
4: that helps.
5: When I do that, you know, people just walk right by me, which is great. I love being anonymous. But I'll tell you a funny story. The guys who were camping next to me get on the bus, and I'm with my son. And the one guy says, oh, I'm so excited. I'm such a huge Full House fan, and I heard Dave Coulier's here. And I'm wearing my glasses and my baseball cap, and my son just bursts out laughing. And so I thought, wait, is this guy putting me on? He's putting me on right now. And the other guy goes, yeah, I know. And man, you know, your daughter's going to flip. He's like, I have to get a selfie with him. I have a six-year-old daughter. And man, it would like totally, I'd be the best dad, the hero of the year if I did this. And I said, well, I'll take a selfie with you. And he goes, what? I'll take a selfie with you. And he goes, what are you talking about? And I go, well, I get recognized a lot too, and he goes, well, who are you? And I go, I'm Jeff Daniels.
4: There it is.
5: Jeff Daniels.
4: I see that
5: and
4: now.
5: The other guy goes, you are Jeff Daniels. And I'm like, yeah, right? And I took my hat off and my glasses, I went and I said to the guy, I just looked at him, I go, don't worry, I'll give her an autograph. And he goes, oh man. And the other guy goes, uh-oh. And he goes, yeah, I got to take my foot out of my mouth right now. So that was pretty funny. And then, you know, we befriended and sat around joking. And they were just two great guys from New York, flew a Cirrus here. And same thing with the guys flying a 170 next to me on the other side. The one guy says, who are all these people coming up to you all the time? And I said, oh, I'm Jeff Daniels. You know, they've seen Dumb and Dumber. And the guy goes, yeah, you... Are you Dumb or Dumber? I can never figure it out. So, yeah.
4: Okay, so the anonymity thing, it works differently than I expected, but it sounds like it's working for you.
5: I have fun with it, you know, but it's not like, you know, I just don't want to go up to be a, hi, Dave Coulier, Full House, all right. You know, it's like, hi, what'd you fly here? You know, it's but the people here have been just great.
4: Yeah, that's wonderful. Dave Coulier, actor and comedian, well-known for his role on Full House and now Fuller House on Netflix. Second season is in production or coming?
5: Third season is about to wrap up. I directed last week's show, actually, called Surrogate City. And I directed our Christmas episode the first season, and I'll be directing some more and some other sitcoms. it's nice to be on the other side of the camera. It's a lot of fun.
4: Yeah. Well, enjoy your week at Oshkosh, and thanks so much for coming in.
5: Thanks for having me. You guys are a blast. And there you have it, Jeff Daniels.
4: For EAA Radio, I'm Stuck Mike.
7: And we are on the fly at the Four Corners. And Four Corners is that area with the blue tents. And you've got the Welcome Center here, the Members Center. You've got the Pilot Proficiency Center. And then you have this year the 1 Week Wonder once again. And Charlie Becker's joining me. He's the director of chapters and director of communities and home built community manager as well here for EAA overall. Welcome. Thanks for having us down here on your porch.
8: Glad to have you.
7: So today, one of the big features at AirVenture 2018, of course, is this 1 Week Wonder, as well as tankers and some other things. But the 1 Week Wonder is going strong, and we're officially on what, day two, right?
8: That's correct.
7: So let's talk a little bit about how this came to be. Now, we know that, was that 2 or 3 years ago that we did the 1 Week Wonder with the...
8: 4 years ago.
7: Four.
8: It's like the Olympics.
7: Yeah. Well, time flies when you're having fun. So why don't we just go right to the beginning, because a lot of people may not even know what it means, how it started, what, you know. So let's talk about that.
8: Ure. What the 1 Week Wonder is our opportunity to build an aircraft in 7 days during convention. And, you know, the goal, you might be thinking, hey, you know, we're trying to build an aircraft here. And that is a big part of it. But what we really want to do is capture all of the people walking in through the main gate, making sure that they understand that many of our members, you know, build their own aircraft, and that you have an opportunity to do it, and also the advantages of doing it yourself.
7: Right. So, and of course, the perfect location right here is they come in towards Boeing Square. You've got it right here, and you've got a lot of signage. You've got an RV-12 sitting out front here, and a lot of activity going on. Whose idea was it to bring this back?
8: Oh, it's definitely something that I wanted to bring back. You know, once you get over the initial shock of you know, getting the one done 4 years ago, I knew I wanted to bring it back. It was just a question of when. It's a tremendous undertaking by Vans Aircraft, by EAA. You know, we've worked on this for over 6 months. Not just the donation of the kit for them, but also the manpower and the planning that goes in to pull it off. Fortunately, when we went out to the industry and said we were going to do it again, we had everybody, you know, everybody we asked was like, absolutely, we want to support it. So we've got Rotax back. We've got Garmin for the avionics. We've got Aircraft Spruce doing the pins for anybody that pulls a rivet on the aircraft. So that part was great, you know. And then, of course, our volunteers, you know, the members love this. We've got several volunteers that did it 4 years ago that are back.
7: Okay.
8: As well as a whole bunch of new ones.
7: So let's talk about how that works. So somebody comes by, they see this 1 Week Wonder going on. And actually, there's a bunch of stations in here. We should just kind of describe it, lay it out. There's what is it, 6 workstations?
8: Well, we've got really 3 main areas.
7: Okay.
8: We've got both wings going together at the same time because, you know, to get this done in really 6.5 days.
7: Right.
8: But to get it done during the 7 days like we planned, we really need to have everything kind of starting simultaneously. A builder at home has the luxury of starting with a wing and seeing it all the way through, but we have to start with all of that at the same time. So the 3 main work areas are the 2 wings, and right now we're doing the fuselage, the forward part of it, and then hopefully this afternoon you're going to see it come together with kind of the aft part of the fuselage fairly quickly because there's a lot of prep work on the forward fuselage to get that done.
7: So let's get right into the nitty-gritty. Exactly how is this organized? So you have a lot of structure here, obviously, or nothing would get done if,
8: right,
7: you know, if it's not organized. So how, obviously, some of these volunteers, or a lot of them, are in charge of certain areas.
8: Absolutely.
7: Is that how
8: then,
7: and then
8: yeah,
7: it's just,
8: yeah, when you come by the if you come by the tent and take a look, or if you look at the webcam, you'll notice there's some people in Navy shirts, and those are the team leaders. Everybody in the royal blue shirts are the volunteers that are helping. The team leaders, you don't have the luxury of spending a lot of time looking at the plans like you would at home. You know, normally at home you'd study the plans, you'd think about it, then you'd, when you had time to work on a part, you'd work on it. We don't have that luxury. We've got to keep moving. We got to be building nonstop. So we can't stop for 20 minutes and look at something and wonder, gee, I wonder how we're going to get this done.
7: Well, luckily, I think you probably have a lot of van support here, don't you?
8: Yeah,
7: you've got
8: yeah.
7: experts from the factory that are addressing issues that team leaders might
8: yeah.
7: have, right?
8: Yeah, the team leaders ideally are doing minimal amount of help. We really want them just directing traffic and keeping the rest of the volunteers on their team on task and make sure that the quality doesn't suffer along the way.
7: So the structure would be you've got team leaders that are being supported by vans directly, and below the team leaders you've got the volunteers that are coming in and
8: yeah.
7: volunteering for. Is it one shift? Is it two shifts? Is it how many do they want? How does
8: No, unfortunately, we with a project like this, so many people want to participate, but you have to have some continuity. So some of them are coming back for 2-3 days. We try to get as many people as we could at least one shift. One four-hour shift. We kind of break the day into 8 to 12, and then we take a little bit of break for lunch, and then 1 to 5.
7: Okay.
8: And if all goes well, that's as long as we'll work every day. But if we fall behind, we'll go into the evening.
7: So Charlie, you have checkpoints along the way. You have goals for each day that you need to meet.
8: Absolutely,
7: for
8: yeah.
7: this thing to become...
8: Yeah.
7: An airplane by Saturday.
8: Yeah, well, Sunday.
7: Sunday.
8: Don't shave one more day. Oh.
7: Sorry, I didn't mean to take a day away from you. Come on, folks, let's go.
8: Right. I'd love to see it finished by Saturday evening, but boy, that'd be tough to shave it.
7: Sunday
8: half a day.
7: Is still yeah. an air venture day.
8: Yeah.
7: So, yeah, that's great.
8: But yeah, we have checkpoints, we kind of have milestones, although even then this is a very unique project because you really don't ever do it in this kind of a compressed format. So it is hard to predict, like, oh, we need to be exactly here by Tuesday night, you know. But we have a general window that we're comfortable. Like, are we a little behind, a little ahead? But if we get much behind, then we got to go into action.
7: Well, and of course, you learned a lot from doing the Zen Air 4 years ago.
8: We did. We learned a lot, but... I'll tell you, you asked about it every 4 years, and I made the joke about the Olympics, but in a lot of ways it's like an Olympics in the fact that each one is different, and,
7: sure.
8: you know, it's got its own challenges, and, I mean, frankly, we've got all new people, really. I mean, no one on vans participated in this last time, so this is all new for them. I've had the good fortune of doing the last one, so I had some idea of how the flow is going to go. But it's challenging either way.
7: Yeah, sure. So I don't want to ask anything negative because there are no negatives, right? So positive things is what are you seeing happening here that looks really great?
8: Well, what I'm seeing happening here that I love is the volunteer spirit of our EA members that are coming together to make this happen. That and what I love to see is when you look out front, there's always people lining the building area. And actually, I've been not just asked once, but many, many, many, many times, when's the first part going to come out for everybody to pull their rivet on the aircraft?
7: Oh, okay.
8: And I'm hoping this afternoon we're going to get some out.
7: Tell us a little bit about how that works.
8: Sure. So one of the reasons we pick a design like the RV-12 is we want to show off the modern technology of the kits, the matched hole CNC parts that literally go together with almost minimal to no drilling. It's really opened up home building to so many more people. So one of the ways we do that and get that message across is by letting anyone who comes by, we teach them how to pull a practice pull rivet. It's a very simple process. Pretty much if you can hold something, what I call square to the work surface, you know, aligned with the work surface, pull a trigger, you can pull a rivet.
7: So you'd be using like a non-aviation
8: rivet? We use just a pneumatic squeezer that you can pick up at a lot of hardware stores. And it does an excellent job. I mean, you can do them by hand, but, you know, when there's 12,000 rivets, you don't want to do 12,000 by hand. But we show them how to do that, and once they've shown that they understand the concept, which really doesn't take more than a few minutes, we give them a pin, and then as soon as we get some parts done, they'll be able to come over, pull a rivet on the actual aircraft, sign their name. We're going to take their photo while they do it, and everybody who gives us their name for the photo that we can share with them, we'll take that name and we'll put it on the ultimate paint scheme. Now, it's going to be small, but their name will be on the aircraft.
7: That's very cool. So I've always wondered this myself. What happens to this airplane once it leaves AirVenture?
8: Well, what's the plan is we want to have the airworthiness certificate and taxi it Sunday afternoon. Now, with an amateur-built aircraft, you need to test fly it for 40 hours. And you cannot do that over a densely populated area. Well, for 1 week out of the year, Oshkosh Airport is densely populated.
7: It was one of the most densely populated places in the world.
8: What we're going to do is we're going to let everybody get out of here on Monday. And then if weather and everything else looks good, we would do a first flight on Tuesday. We'll do the rest of the flight testing over about a 30-day period. And then we're going to tour the aircraft to EA chapters around the country.
7: Oh, okay, very cool.
8: We'll be down at Sun and Fun for sure. It'll be back here for sure next year flying. So it'll get some good exposure and share it with our EA chapters out in the field.
7: That's great. And now, who would do that? Would that be somebody from Vans, like one of the test pilots? Or?
8: No, it's an EA aircraft at the end of the week. Well, actually, we own it today, and it'll be our staff members that are involved in chapters.
7: Okay, cool.
8: I do want to mention, you know, if anybody's listening from home, you know, you can tune into the webcams at airventure.org/webcams with an S. And we have one dedicated to the one-week wonder, and it's going round the clock now. So I tune in the morning just to make sure nobody breaks in. You know?
7: that's pretty cool. Well, and of course, the modern-day streaming is great for everybody, for us, for video. And for this project, of course, people would love to follow along. We're going to take a break, but you've got some great plans for us for the rest of the hour. We're going to talk to some volunteers. We're going to talk to the sponsors, Vans and Garmin Rotax, and we're going to take a tour of the stations. We're going to do that. We're going to do that in just a couple minutes. Jay Monchi, we're on the fly at the 1 Week Wonder. It's a beautiful Tuesday. Come on by the 1 Week Wonder if you want to check it out. It's at Four Corners. 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
0: Welcome back to Course Correction. I'm Fareed Gio. We ask our veterans to do some pretty dangerous jobs that are both physically and mentally demanding. After their service, many have both physical and mental injuries that last for years. In the last two decades, with the prolonged conflicts that the United States have been involved with, the military has slowly been trying to offer better mental health care during and after their service. However, those veterans that join the civilian aviation ranks and take jobs that require an FAA medical, as a result, a pitfall has developed, which has endangered careers over a bureaucratic conflict. Eric Vetro is an airline pilot, veteran, and a member of the Pilot Mental Health Campaign. He joins us now to talk about this somewhat niche issue that is becoming a real problem. Welcome.
9: Hey, thank you, Fareed. It's a pleasure to be here today.
0: Yeah, so you were in the Army, correct?
9: Yes.
0: Tell us a little bit about your military story.
9: So I originally enlisted. I drove tanks back in 1994. In 1998, I received my commission as a second lieutenant in Army Aviation. Served a total of 26 years, six deployments overall, Afghanistan and Iraq. Flew the H-64 Alpha, Delta, as well as the Mi-17, a Russian helicopter.
0: Right.
9: Did some advising missions with the Afghan Special Operations Aviation.
0: I did love it's the Apache, right, that you flew, right?
9: Yes.
0: Yeah, so that's one of my favorite of the military helicopters. So
9: I'm a little biased, but I'd say it's my favorite as well.
0: Right.
9: And they have one here that I've been drooling over.
0: Yeah.
9: I miss it.
0: tell me a little bit more about the Apache. What'd you like about it?
9: The mission. I mean, the Apache's a great platform, but overall, I love the mission. Mm-hmm. It's just it's a joy to fly, but being there, flying over our troops, being able to keep them safe, protect them from harm, has always been the greatest joy. That's been what has always brought me kind of a comfort and pleasure.
0: So you kind of had an overwatch role in a sense.
9: We were able to, you know, be there when some of our soldiers, some of our men and women were in their worst hours. We were able to be there to help them out. So that was always what drove my passion.
0: So you moved on to the airlines. Did you also stay in the reserves for a while, or did you kind of separate cleanly?
9: I straight retired in 2020. Mm-hmm. I retired after 26 years of service.
0: And now you're with a U.S. airline.
9: Yeah.
0: Tell us a little bit about why you're passionate of this issue.
9: So mental health, it is something that happens. And the military has a stigma in and of itself. And unfortunately, that affects our aviation population even worse. Many within the military don't seek treatment while we're in because of many stigmas. Some of them are personal, emotional, but also sometimes financial, legal. And many of them actually get that treatment when they get out of the military. Some of them don't realize that they have issues until they leave the military. And that's where the unfortunate pitfall comes in. You leave the military, you realize, you know, something's missing. Something's a little wrong. Something's a little off. Not necessarily dangerous, but my life isn't what it should be. And many of them, at the point coming out of the military, will seek treatment. Unfortunately, for pilots, seeking treatment can have pitfalls in your career. Now, I will caveat it with this. Recently, following the ARC recommendations, the FAA has made some changes. They have made some changes to the AME guidelines, psychotherapy, talk therapy, as well as the PTS kind of flow chart. Mm-hmm. However, that information, bad news travels fast. Good news takes a little bit longer to travel.
10: Right.
9: So there is still a terrible stigma out there. And some of it has been exacerbated by the bureaucratic conflicts you've talked about.
0: Yeah, let's get a little detail, because we're kind of... my understanding, you can correct me on this, but my understanding is that the diagnosis that the military gives around, say, PTSD or some of the other possible mental health conditions that they do, that were given in the military by military doctors and the VA.
9: Yes.
0: When you translate that to the FAA diagnoses, it's different. And so, therefore, we have a somewhat large segment of civilian pilots who have military service where that diagnosis is suddenly bad when it was treated or treatable, or there was no issue when you're done with the military treatment.
9: So you don't, when you are in the military, you may not get a diagnosis. You might be going to talk therapy, you might go to psychotherapy, seeing behavioral health, but you'll never hear the terms PTS, PTSD, adjustment disorder. You may never hear that. You're just talking to somebody and working through your issues, and you don't know. You've never heard those terms. You've never seen that diagnosis. You come out of the military, and even if you've never sought help, many veterans will come out with a diagnosis very unexpectedly and say, PTSD, where did this come from? Where did this happen? Even out of the military for 4 years now, I was at the VA 2 weeks ago for my shoulder pain. And a general practitioner, before we even started talking about my shoulder, was reading me a list of DSM questions. A general practitioner, mm-hmm. are you getting into the mental health aspect?
0: And the DSM is this protocol that the psychiatric community has come up with, and it's what FAA references. Sometimes they're a few versions behind, but yes, continue.
9: So here I am getting looked at for my shoulder, and now I'm getting questions about my mental health, and I'm like, oh my God, what if I answer the wrong thing and now this general practitioner puts something in my file? You know, I'm now nervous about that. Mm-hmm. Well, I'm here to have my shoulder looked at. But people will leave, and many of them will come out with a disability rating. I don't want to say a diagnosis, a disability rating. And those range from 0% to 100% and everything in between. So somebody could come out with a disability rating of 0%. And what those come is, how much does it impact your life? If you're at 100%, it impacts your daily life significantly. If you're at 50%, it impacts your life a good deal. If you're at 30%, okay, it's a moderate, but it's not really shutting you down. If you're at 0%, they're saying, okay, you have some of the markers, but you're doing fine now. It's not impacting. And the reason a VA does that is actually a good thing. They're actually taking care of veterans. Because when we get that rating, it allows us services, not just now, but in the future. So what they're saying is, you're 0%. You have no limits now, but should it get worse in the future, our services are open to you. So it's actually a good thing for the veterans overall. But for veteran pilots, even something as low as 0%, you have to claim on your MedExpress, I have a disability rating for PTSD or social anxiety or whatever they've put on you. So now that, even though it's 0%, you have no effects in your life, you now have a rating that you have to disclose to the FAA. And the FAA has not been able to capture the nuances in those levels between 0 to 100%. You know, unfortunately to them, PTS is PTS, or PTSD is PTSD. Mm-hmm. Now, I will say, their new flow, I'm hopeful. I haven't seen people go through the new flow yet, but I'm hopeful that it will change some of that. But the unfortunate reality is, the stigma is long-lasting, and that's something that we have to kind of get past.
0: You're listening to EA Radio. I'm speaking with Eric Vetro, who is an airline pilot, veteran, and a member of the Pilot Mental Health Campaign. And we were just talking in this area. So one of the reasons why, which just kind of reinforced the whole negativity that we look at this process, and that the FAA kind of waded in heavy-handedly and got a hold of a bunch of records and sidelined a bunch of veterans and kind of brought up all those old concerns again. And hopefully that's getting sorted out. What have you seen?
9: So I'm going to approach this very delicately because, one, I could never condone anybody falsifying a record. And absolutely. I think even the people who have done that are understand of what they did. Everybody should always be truthful and honest. Mm-hmm. But I think at the same time, it's very easy to be empathetic with the reason. These are no different than hundreds, if not thousands, of pilots are seeking treatment outside of insurance to do it. The only difference with the veteran population is they have access to our federal database through the VA. I'm not saying it's right, but it's easy to empathize with having to choose between a job or your mental health. Now, the unfortunate consequence of that is, yes, they have identified and removed dozens of pilots, but the stigma associated with that, it's a Pyrrhic victory for the FAA. While they have trapped a few dozen pilots, they have unfortunately sent several hundred underground. I cannot count the number of people I have heard and talked to and seen on forums or in person saying, if you want to fly after the military, do not seek treatment. That is the wrong answer. We should be encouraging them to get treatment early so they could get stable, so when they do separate, they are safe, healthy aviators.
0: That's wonderful. I think that's a very powerful statement because I think that you talked about the FAA kind of coming around a little bit on this. The military came out with something very recently just for their pilots that are in their system, that are active right now,
9: yes,
0: about how they're going to deal with people who are dealing with mental health to keep them flying.
9: I'm not 100% familiar, as I've been out for a few years. I have right. seen some of that. I have heard some of the chatter. I don't know all the details of it, but I think that is positive steps. And if the FAA, as well as the military service branches, can all do that, it'll be a positive step. But also us as pilots, we have to educate ourselves. We have to educate our fellow pilots, and we have to be part of that stigma. Everybody can be a part of defeating that stigma. We have to support our own pilots. We have to support our brothers and sisters out there.
0: I think the top line of that was your career will not be impacted if you disclose and get treated for mental health, and that they're going to try to keep it going. Do you have any recommendations for veterans on how they can move forward if they're kind of in this situation?
9: First off, this is a great career, but nothing is more important than your health. I recommend people to seek treatment early. Get ahead of it before it becomes a debilitating issue, before it becomes clinical depression. Simple psychotherapy with a proven record of stability, you probably will never see a special issue, you'll never see a downslip. Get ahead of it early.
0: If you want to hear more about Eric's story, and I will be joining this panel as well. There's a panel 2:30 on Friday, I believe, in Forum 7. And we'll be talking about our particular journeys in pilot mental health. Eric, thanks for joining us.
9: Thank you very much. We appreciate it.
0: Eric Vetro is an airline pilot, veteran, and member of the Pilot Mental Health Campaign. This is EAA Radio.
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7: And here we are, another beautiful day at AirVenture 2019, and we are right in front of Boeing Plaza, actually on the flight line side of Boeing Plaza, across Whitman Road from the Goodyear booth, adjacent to the Air Operations Center. Air Ops, this is our second time ever visiting the Air Operations area, so we're very happy to be here today. And today is all about air shows and Young Eagles. And the Young Eagle program has been such a success at EAA over the years and such an important idea in the minds of the founders of the EAA as well as everybody who's been involved since it started. The numbers are astronomical. The number of youth that have been flown is far greater than what they ever envisioned when they started the program. And to keep it going, EAA is always innovating new and great ideas. One of those things was Avior, and Avior kind of got kicked off last year. And following along with that, they're bringing it back in an even bigger way. And one of the ways that they're doing that this year is through a big program during the air show. And joining us now with Ghost Rider Air Shows is Nate Hammond. Nate, welcome to EA Radio.
10: Hey, Jeff. Thanks for having us in here. So we centered this all around Avior and the Young Eagles project. So Young Eagles, as we know, has flown 2 million kids in the last 27 years. We want to make sure that we get to 3 million in the next 10 years. That's what we're going for. The goal is we need to get the youth involved. We need to get the youth present in aerospace technology, not just flying airplanes, but mechanics, ATC, engineering. We need to go to Mars. We need to go to outer space, and we need the youth of today to help spearhead and drive that into tomorrow.
7: And we're talking about everything from innovation to great ideas to pursuing endless dreams. And
10: absolutely.
7: And, you know, the Young Eagle program has allowed a lot of young people to pursue dreams that without that program they never would have ever been able to get. Then maybe their parents, their relatives. Nobody was in aviation. There's an ad. Young Eagle's giving a ride at the airport. They can just say, hey, Mom, hey, Dad, I want to go to the airport today. There's a thing.
10: Absolutely. That 15-minute ride can be the spark that lights the fire that drives a kid nowadays into aerospace technology, and that's what we need. We've got to feed that fire. We've got to fan that flame, and we've got to be the spark that lights that fire.
7: So 2019 comes along, and they're looking for ideas, and what happens?
10: So we got a phone call from Dennis Dunbar, who's the air show director here at AirVenture, and he says, hey, you know, we want to center something around Avior. Now, Avior was the superhero character that was gifted by the Stan Lee Foundation, Stan Lee himself. Remember that he flew in, came right into Show Center here.
7: I remember when he was here.
10: We had a big to-do about it, a great presentation. And so he gifted this character to the Young Eagles program and EAA. And we wanted to make sure that we keep that out front, that we use that as a battering ram to just keep that Young Eagles program pushing forward. And so talking with Dennis Dunbar, he says, hey, we want to get this into the show somehow. And we teamed up with the Shetterly Squadron, which was Joe Shetterly, also known as Rifle. A lot of people know him from his A-10 days. His brother Jeff and their father Greg. We tied that in along with Billy Wirth, who's flying his S2C Pitts. And then to make it even better, we brought in some pyro because, hey, you can't go wrong with Toro Pyro with Gordon over there. And we even got Dion to shoot some fireworks for us. So more is better. And then probably the most important person of it all was Luke Carrico. Luke has been the driving force of our team to make sure that the production side of it was above and beyond where it needed to be. So he's mixing tracks. He's getting the narration done. He's understanding the flow so that this isn't just an air show act. This is an air show production. This is theater live action in front of the crowd, and it all centers around EAA, the Young Eagles program, and Avior.
7: So how did the idea come to pass? Like, how did you guys all get tied together?
10: So Luke is actually very close with me. He narrates a lot of my tracks. So we were sitting at an air show one day after talking with Dennis Dunbar, and we're just kind of throwing out ideas, you know, and we said, you know what we really need? We need Avior to fly the airplane. We need Avior in the air in front of the crowd. And from there, you know, you're sitting around at night in the evening after an air show. We're all having, you know, a nice drink at the end of the day, and the napkin comes out and the Sharpie comes out and we start making notes, and it just snowballed and got bigger and bigger and bigger. And then we called in the Shetterly Squadron and it got bigger and bigger and bigger. And we called Billy Wirth and it got bigger. And then we got Toro Pyro on board and it got even bigger. And now it's this colossal machine that is steamrolling across, and we're going to do a really good show for you guys here.
7: So speaking of the show, when is the show?
10: The show, we fly today at about 4:00. Today's a big show. We got all about the firefighters today, right? We got the CL-215. We've got a C-130 is coming in and doing a water drop. And so they're going to mix us in around there, and you'll see Avior make his appearance somewhere around 4:00 today.
7: And I bet Avior is really excited about that.
11: You mentioned excitement, and that's absolutely true. When we got the call from Nathan and from Dennis and started this conversation, the idea of supporting Young Eagles and what they do was an easy win for us. We all can relate to a story or have a memory of when we were young, when we were kids, and the moment that sparked our interest in being involved in aviation. And within this group, we've touched many facets of the industry. So to do something outside of our individual air shows and do something that helps bring along the next generation, we're very excited about doing that. And in a tangible way, we think there's a lot of talk about screen time these days, and that can be a challenge for parents and for kids. And we believe that our kids' generation is ready to get outside, get away from the screen, look outside, and there's no better event than EAA Air Venture to get outside and experience something that's really happening in the world.
7: So, I mean, all things Shutterly, of course, must start with your dad, right?
11: No doubt.
7: So, Greg Shutterly, welcome to Air Venture 2019. When these boys were born, did you know they were going to fly?
12: I pretty much did, yeah. The only choice they had was what airplane they were going to ride in, you know, or whatever. But they both started at 6 months. I stuck them in the seat, showed them how to handle the yoke, and we've been going ever since.
7: I assume that in your area there was Young Eagles while they were growing up.
12: Actually, I never heard about Young Eagles until later, and I really wish it had been available for me when I was young, because people told me stories about flying my grandfather and so on, and that's how I got interested in aviation. And in that day, I was just hanging on the fence at the local airport until somebody said, "Hey, kid, you want to ride?" You know.
7: Well, so, and unfortunately, it's still that way, I think, for a lot of kids.
12: Yeah, yeah, I think so.
7: You know, airports have gotten way more restrictive than when we were young. Kids could just ride up and ride right to the FBO, or, you know, they didn't have
12: to
7: hang on the fence. They could wash airplanes, they could mow grass. It's getting so much harder to do that now. So Young Eagles is that path where kids can get out and be part of the aviation community. And
12: that's the perfect path.
7: Yeah.
12: And
7: build those
12: the Shutterly Squadron, that's what we want to do. We want to promote that whole idea for EAA and young people to get into aviation aerospace.
7: So let's talk about the Shutterly Squadron. How did that start, and how did that progress and get to where it is right now?
12: Well, for a long time I was an aerobatic competitor, but then Joe went into the Air Force, became A-10 demo, and I had built an airplane for competition, and he called me up one day and said, "Dad, hey, why don't you get your card and fly air shows with me?" So that's really how we got started individually. And then later, a little later on, Jeff bought his T6, SNJ6, and got his card, and we were flying individually, and then Joe and I put together a two-ship thing, and then we got the three-ship thing of totally dissimilar airplanes, and hence the Shutterly Squadron got formed.
7: Okay, and let's talk about the current Shutterly Squadron. What airplanes do you have?
12: Oh, we have Jeff's flying the SNJ-6 or T-6. Joe's flying the RV-8. And I normally fly a DR-107. It's down for maintenance, and right now I'm flying an extra 300 in the team.
7: All right. So to put this whole thing together along with Nate Hammond and the rest, how he called you, I assume, Nate called you, and said, "Hey, we got this AVR thing
10: going
7: on.
10: We got this crazy idea.
7: Yeah, we have this idea. Hear me out, right? Hear me out."
10: And oh, by the way, you're going to have to dress up.
12: Oh, yeah. The thing that I like to say about that, there was no hesitation among any of us here. It was like, you bet, we're in right now.
7: I don't know. I'm sure Rifle said, "Wait a minute, how tight is that suit?" So, So that was born in you guys. Then you had how many meetings did you have to really?
10: It was countless. You know, it starts off with the phone. You know, on the phone every day, emails every day, text messages every day, and then we all actually centered up. We all met up after an air show in Kansas City area. I was in Battle Creek doing an air show. Billy Worth was in Indianapolis doing an air show. And so we all rendezvoused there in Kansas City, had a training camp where we went for about 2-3 days. We knocked it out. We got it comfortable. We got it smooth. And then we just started taking elements and adding on top of it. And we did another training camp here in Sheboygan the last couple of days, just kind of, you know, fine-tuning, tweaking it, pulling it all together so that the production value is just over the top. And the crowd, I think, is going to be amazed.
7: So cool. I can't wait to see it. We're going to take a break, and then we're going to talk a whole bunch more about Adventures of AVR. We are on the fly today. We are right in front of the Air Operations Center by the Goodyear booth, not far from Vintage, and right in front of this UPS 747 on the Flightline side on Whitman Road. 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
13: We are Stuck Mike and Code Talker.
14: I still don't understand what he's saying.
13: I'm letired. It's okay. French. It's, you know, it's an American impersonation of a French person speaking. It's okay. How I would do it. I'm terrible. Okay. I'm not very politically correct when it comes to other countries.
14: Well, so and neither is he. But yeah.
13: Letired. But we take digress. Yes, we do. Joining us. Wow. You know what? I'll let you take this one. I'm no. Joining us in studio this morning is Rick Land of Landrick Custom Guitars, and he's going to be talking about a guitar that's going to be up for auction this week, correct?
15: Yeah, actually two guitars.
13: Two guitars.
15: Yes.
13: Yeah. Well, first of all, so you made the guitars? I mean, this is this is your shop, let's say.
15: Yeah, it's something that I started doing a few years ago.
13: Okay.
15: Started as a hobby and it's kind of grown from there.
14: So why guitars at AirVenture?
15: Why not?
14: There you go.
15: I think because the guitars and aviation in general has always been two very big passions of mine.
14: Okay.
15: Trying to find a way to tie them together has always been key. For a few years now, we've always brought up the guitars I've built. We're over in Camp Scholler. We usually play them almost every night until they tell us to stop or we decide it's just too late.
14: So this is kind of an impromptu jam that happens, I guess, with some regularity over in the camp?
15: Some people say fortunately and other people say unfortunately.
14: Okay.
15: So it's always been kind of an idea to kind of bring them both together. How it really all started, though, was I met up with my painter, who is just a fabulous artist. The guy can paint anything.
14: And so you're a builder of guitars.
15: I actually do all the building and the designing for the most part. And then once I met up with Jason, that opened up a whole new world of, you know, custom built and custom tuned guitars.
14: And we're talking about Jason LeCavalier, right?
15: Yes, okay. Correct. Yeah.
14: So you guys kind of team on the creation of these guitars that are themed, right?
15: Absolutely. All it really takes is a few photos and some ideas start to generate, and before we know it, he's, you know, got the airbrush out, and, you know, things get created pretty fast.
14: So these two guitars are going to be auctioned on, is it Thursday night? Is that right?
15: Yeah. Well, one of the guitars is going to be auctioned on Thursday night at the Gathering of Eagles event. Mm-hmm. The other guitar is actually posted online right now on the EAA auction. And I believe that goes through the end of the week.
14: Okay. So describe, given that this is radio, give us a real complete description of what these guitars look like and what the designs are on them.
15: As far as the guitars themselves, they're built on the same lines as very classic, solid body, electric guitar instruments people would really be able to associate with them.
14: Uh-huh.
15: What we do is we start with a blank body and go from there. It's almost like a canvas, and we just, you know, Jason will start painting on this thing, and before you know it, you've got the basic outline of the guitar done. You finish it up with the details, and then once it's been clear coated, he pretty much hands it off to me. I'll take the rest of the guitar, the neck, the rest of the hardware and the parts and electronics, and put it all in there, set them up. So one of the guitars is themed after the P-38 Glacier Girl, and so we thought that would be a kind of a neat tribute to a really neat plane.
14: Yeah.
15: I think when the design came into my head, it was pretty much I had warbirds out of the brain.
14: Okay.
15: So it wasn't too long before we were digging up pictures and went to work on that one. The other guitar is actually a tribute to Zenith Aircraft, and I believe Chris Hines is being... I think today is kind of noted as Chris Hines Day.
14: You're right. Yeah, several events, including Chris himself speaking at the forums and doing a book signing today. So, yep, today's his day.
15: So I think our intentions, that's the guitar that's on the online auction, is the Zenith Aircraft guitar. I believe Zenith has a dinner on Wednesday, and Chris, whether I think he knows it yet or not, he's autographing the guitar. So.
14: So does Zeniths hold a special place for you?
15: We'll see.
13: Okay. They have
15: they've kept up to date on their websites and on their builder forum with pictures as we've been progressing with the guitar and as it's been painted. I've been sending over emailing pictures, and Sebastian's been real good about getting them online and showing everybody what's been going on. But they have not seen the completed guitar yet.
13: Oh, okay.
15: So,
13: let's be a good unveiling, you know?
15: Yeah.
13: See their work in guitar form, I guess.
15: The Zenith aircraft guitar has, I believe, 5 aircraft on it. And so we've kind of tried to get a few of their models on the plane itself. I mean, on the guitar itself. And I think we've

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1: No, I find that the experimenting is what makes it fun, and that's what I think draws people to the guitars is there's always something different to try, always a different tone, always a different feature, always a different aspect of the guitar that every player is looking for also, which is always made it really neat. And then you throw the custom designed part of the guitar and the artistry into it, and it just adds a whole nother aspect to it that I don't ever really see a streamlining anything per se.
2: Yeah, but might take the fun out of it, huh?
1: It could.
2: Yeah.
1: I think at this point, the best part about it is everyone's unique.
2: What do you feel like is the best compliment you've been paid by a musician who's played your guitar?
1: That it feels comfortable. It feels like they've had it for a long time. They've worn it in. That's always been a big part of it, is always get the guitar so that it feels like when a player picks it up, it just sounds right from the get-go. They don't have to tweak anything. They don't have to mess around with anything. It's ready to go. What I do like hearing is, your guitar has just replaced my number one.
2: Wow.
3: I don't think a higher compliment can be paid to a guitar player. I mean, you know, or a guitar maker, I should say. But exciting. How did you start on making guitars, though? I mean, you know, were you working in wood, or I mean, you know, what was the segue there to take you there?
1: I have been a woodworker for a long time. I was in a general contractor for a long time, so it was kind of an easy transition. Kind of had all the tools I needed at some point. So yeah, it was just a matter of kind of learning as I went, and it actually became more fun for me to build the guitar than to play the guitar. So
3: well, and I was asking you outside before you stepped in if you'd be playing, and no was pretty much your answer. You don't want me to play.
1: I'm about camp shoulder good right now. And
3: that explains a lot for the folks here. So.
1: I think later on when Jason's in here, we'll have a more professional come in and give a good sample of what the guitars can do.
2: So have you guys collaborated on other guitars before these two?
1: Oh yes.
2: Yeah. So list off some of the themes that you've designed or that he's painted for you.
1: We've always liked to come up with different ideas, movie themes. One of Jason's favorites are the old classic horror movies. So doing something like a Wolfman guitar or an old classic Dracula kind of a theme. We've always done a lot of stuff that had to do with hot rodding. He's a bike painter by trade. And so he's real good with the things that go along with automobiles and motorcycles. So, you know, we'll do a lot of things with flames and custom hot rodding kind of ideas. And, you know, fortunately, it goes real well with electric guitars.
2: Yeah. So do you build to order for the most part?
1: Yeah.
2: Okay.
1: Yeah. We do like to experiment a lot. And so that means we do a lot of things where we kind of go off, on our own and get it done and get it out there. And
2: so you build it on spec sometimes.
1: Sometimes, yeah. But the custom order is definitely where we're at this point.
3: So how do people get a hold of you if they want to, see some of your guitars, see your work, place a custom order? How do they get in contact? Do you have a website?
1: Yeah, they can go to my website, which is www.landricguitars, LandricGuitars.com. And from there, they can get to all my links with email, Facebook, Twitter. It's kind of all there at this point.
2: Cool.
3: And Jason will actually be in studio later today talking about the guitar as well.
1: Correct.
3: He'll be here at 12:15 talking to Magneto Mel on Push to Talk today. So.
1: Correct. And I believe at that point then I'll have someone in here that will hopefully mic up and have him play.
2: Great.
1: Play the actual guitars for the Young Eagles.
2: Rick Land of Landric Custom Guitars. Thanks so much for coming by, and thank you for your contribution to the Young Eagles Gathering of Eagles event on Thursday night.
1: Not a problem.
2: Great to have you.
1: It's a pleasure. Thank you.
3: And if you want to check out the auction, the online auction, you can go to www.airventure.org/attractions/gathering.html. Scroll down the page, and you'll see the live auction book links. Wow. Who was that out there? I can't see from here.
2: Little air show practice going on.
3: A little bit. For information, I can't quite see at this angle. Not that I'd be able to identify him anyway.

0: We know better than that. And here's Just Jim. He could have identified, but that's fine.
1: We are at the end of our show.
0: Wow.
1: 2 hours went
0: what
1: fast.
0: What a complete train wreck this morning.
1: So we've taken ourselves and everybody who was fortunate enough to listen.
0: Right down the toilet with us. So
1: from sleeping to fully awake.
0: Well, you know, you have your description, I have mine. So,
1: but either way, we'll be here again tomorrow.
0: Yes, we will. We'll be back tomorrow with more of Mike and Tommy's Flight School and a couple other great guests and whatnot. But this concludes this great, great edition, Mike, of the Morning Pre-Flight on EAA Radio.
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3: Welcome back to Squawk 1200. I'm Fareed Guillot, along with Paul Preidecker.
4: Hi, Fareed. We're still a work in progress, aren't
3: we? Yeah, I think so. 17 minutes past 12 o'clock. Currently 72 degrees. You're going to get up to a high of 71, so we've already overachieved for the day.
4: Yep, but splendid days. The weather makes all the difference here, doesn't it?
3: Yeah, and it's a predictable, sometimes a little breezy the last couple days, but it's going to be nice. It's just going to be pleasant the next 2 days. You're not going to break much of a sweat unless you walk really fast.
4: Were you at the air show last night?
3: I was not.
4: Okay. I missed it as well.
3: Without being too negative, I just kind of watch it from my camper, and it's still cool. I see the ground glow at the end. It's great. And actually, you can see quite a bit above the trees from the campground that I'm in. So, I was a little tired yesterday.
4: Yeah,
3: so.
4: I know. Well, hey, we've got Benson
3: Milam.
4: Yep. That's right. We just
3: practiced.
4: Talked about that.
3: Welcome. So one of the reasons that we invited you on is that you are at the minimum age that you can get a private pilot's license, and you just got one recently.
5: Exactly. Yes, sir.
3: Congratulations, by the way. And it's kind of near and dear to my heart because I timed it out so that I got my license right at 17 as well. So
5: oh, really? Yeah.
3: I just love those. I love these stories. So we'll commiserate a little bit. How does it feel?
5: Oh, it's great. You know, it's the best feeling. I'm lucky to be here and have supportive parents and family. So, you know, I can't ask for much more.
3: And you did it. I think you did it in a kind of a classic airplane.
5: Yep, in a Ronca Champ.
4: So, oh, right. No kidding.
3: Right, yeah. So as some people that's say, great. The wheel's in the right place.
5: Yeah, yep. Real men fly tailwheel.
4: Where did you train?
5: Out of Calhoun, Georgia, KCZL.
4: Yeah.
5: Just a small little hometown airport. Majority of us are all tailwheel pilots, so had to be part of the club, the Stole Bandits.
4: If you were walking around talking to other people in your age range who were interested in doing what you did, what would you tell them they need to know?
5: Oh, go fly a tailwheel. Go fly a tailwheel and learn stick and rudder. That's the best thing, you know.
3: It is a little bit different. I mean, that you got that. Some of them have that string out there, and you know, it's not most airplanes. At least tailwheel airplanes are not rigged like a Cessna, where you have a little bit of counteract that adverse yaw. So that was one thing I said. Yeah, I have to really work at this little bit.
5: Yeah, when I first started flying this one, you know, you take the stick, no rudder. When you move the stick to the left, your nose goes straight to the right. And I learned in 150, and I got in it. I was like, man, you know, I just feel lazy flying this. So it was pretty different. You know, it's rewarding to fly it. So
4: did any particular challenges you had going through training?
5: No, not really. I've been flying for 6 years now.
4: Okay.
5: Just helping clean airplanes and flying when I can, but I've been doing it for so long, it just, you know, it's hot riding a car.
4: Kind of seem natural.
5: Yeah, it's just natural. You know, I fly the RC planes a lot, so coming from switching over is just different, but you know, just take practice.
3: And I'm trying to remember from your story, have you been doing a little bit of a tour?
5: Yeah, we flew from North Georgia all the way up here. So
3: okay, and how does it feel to come into this convention that you probably heard about for quite a while?
5: It's the coolest thing I've heard. You know, last year's my first year coming. We came for 2 days just to see what it was, but you know, we flew in and it's just the coolest thing. You know, I got to see all the sights, you know, smell all the smells and even the bad. So you know, it was just a different experience. It was real neat.
4: Is your airplane here then?
5: It's here, yep, absolutely.
4: Are you camping under it?
5: I'm camping under it. Got a small little single-person tent. My mother flew with me all the way from here. She flew in about 20 minutes before we hopped in it. We flew 10 hours up here, so I'm camping under the wing, and they just headed back home today. So I'm going to fly back home on my own.
4: Yeah.
3: Oh, so. Wow, okay. And so you have a flying family, it sounds
5: like. Nope, I don't. I'm the only one in it. So.
3: Oh.
4: But it's good to have that support at home, isn't it?
5: Yes, right. They're very supportive. You know, they love, they'll listen to me, probably talk their ears off, but no one in my family flies, so.
4: So I'm guessing you went through like a Part 61 traditional training program?
5: Yeah, just regular CFI out there in the field. So.
4: And just at your local airport?
5: Yep.
4: So since sounds like you were there, you must have at one point said, well, I'm going to get going and, you know, start this process. Yep. So how long did it actually take you from once you officially started?
5: We've been doing it for so long. It took me about a month to get ready for solo, maybe.
4: Yeah. Okay.
5: I don't really know how much time I had when I soloed. I felt fine. He just sent me on my way. So, you know, it's all felt natural.
4: And any mechanical challenges on the way up here?
5: I didn't have any.
4: Your plane just worked great?
5: It worked amazing for a plane built in 46, you know.
3: Yeah. Right.
5: It ran like a sewing machine.
3: So we're speaking with Benson Milam, who is a recently certificated pilot at 17 years old, and one of the things is, yes, you've been flying the Champ around Georgia. Had you taken any long trips like this beforehand?
5: Nope, just to get the 60-mile cross countries in. Mm-hmm. But this is the farthest I've ever been.
3: Did you feel like you were getting anywhere?
5: Oh no,
3: while you're flying.
5: Well, you know, kind of up in the mountains where I'm at, you know, it's kind of flat land. There's some mountains here and there, but there's no just big open fields like up in, you know, Illinois and all that stuff. And the coolest thing is, we'd be flying over and we see the wind blowing through the grass. And I think at one point I had a 25 knot tailwind on that little old Champ we were doing about 100 over the ground.
4: Life's good then, isn't it?
5: It was real good. Yeah. I was like, oh, I hope I'm going to go the other way. So it went really good.
4: What's next for you? What's your next plan?
5: Well, I start AMP school here in just a couple weeks. I'm working on getting everything together. So I'm starting AMP school for dual enrollment. So I'm hoping to get that done and start instrument and, you know, just do all the things.
4: Are you thinking you're going to start instrumenting at Champ?
5: I can't do instrument in the Champ. We got a 185. I'm sure I'll get in.
3: So. Oh, okay. Good.
5: Yeah, I have a pretty large variety of things. We're flying all the time. So
3: the 185 will get you going.
5: Oh, yeah.
4: Absolutely.
5: Yeah.
4: Yeah.
3: What, I mean, you sound like you want a wrench on airplanes. What other plans do you plan to do with your flying?
5: I'd love to get my CFI at some point, teach people, you know, kids the real aspect of flying an old tailwheel, you know, energy management and all that stuff. So, you know, eventually CFI, maybe going to flying crop dust and just going and having fun. So
4: it sounds like you're already having fun, man.
5: I'm having a blast. Yep.
3: Well, you know, Delta Airlines started as a crop dusting operation. So,
5: really?
3: You know, maybe you'll have great things if you start.
5: Oh yeah.
3: That way. It sounds like, and it's not like everybody has to end up as a pro flyer, running passengers around or doing something else, but it sounds like you want to make some sort of career out of this.
5: Oh,
3: maybe
5: be around
3: small business owner or something like that. Or
5: that'd be great. So I can't complain in the least. And, you know, we got a good group of guys that fly with the Stole Bandits, as we call ourselves. And we fly a couple times a week, just mess around, land in some fields. So
4: what are your departure plans when you're heading out?
5: I'm hoping to leave out Saturday morning early.
4: And then have you had a chance to walk around and see everything you want to see?
5: I've walked everywhere. I'll get up in the morning and go walk to Warbirds, come back, take a nap, and, you know, just see what there is to see. So,
4: well, and there's a lot to see, of
5: course.
4: There's
5: a lot, yeah.
4: Yeah, is there anything that you're looking forward to maybe get for your Champ? You know, any products,
5: No.
4: Any new gadgets?
5: Not really. I don't got the money for it right now. if there's one thing I could do to it, I'd put some better brakes on it. But, you know,
3: right.
5: That's all I could do. Maybe some VGs, but that'll come later. So,
3: you said Stole Bandit, so you're kind of into that that short takeoff and landing, kind of really ringing out the airplane and trying to see where you're trying to get those skills sharpened. Do you think you can get your Champ up to Alaska to participate in that big one?
5: It'd be a long ride, but we could do it if we sat down and did it. So,
3: have you heard about that one?
5: Is that the Valdez?
3: Yeah.
5: Yeah, I've watched a lot of videos. So, I'd love to go out and fly with the Pateys and all of them. That'd be a blast. So, one of these days, that's the dream. So,
3: wow. I mean,
4: You sound like you're really an inspiration to a lot of people. I mean, do you have a chance to tell your story? I mean, we'd love to have you here and tell your story, but, I mean, do you have a chance to, in your local community or other places you go, and say, hey, I did it, you can too?
5: Yeah, you know, a lot of people, a lot of kids my age will see are all on their phones and wanting to play video games or sports is life, but, you know, there's some people that just don't see the greatness of what we have going on here. It just, you know, there's no life in them, I see. And you also ask a lot of them, you know, hey, what do you want to do in your life? Oh, I don't know. I want to play video games for a living. You know, you just there's some people that just don't know what they want to do. So I think it's kind of rare to see a kid my age, you know, have their eyes set on something in life.
3: Well, I was thinking similar to my own experience. I didn't prioritize having a car. I didn't prioritize a lot of things. I did prioritize the flight training early on, and it certainly paid off. And it sounds like you've done something similar.
5: Oh, yeah. Yeah, my parents, we met a CFI. He brought us a helicopter from like elementary school for career day and met him, and we worked out a deal. So I've been cleaning airplanes for him. And, you know, I'd go down there every Saturday, wash airplanes, sweep hangers and all that, so...
3: You know, Paul, this guy's seriously old school.
4: I was going to say.
3: Living in the flesh here.
4: I was going to say, not only does he have a classic airplane, but he's kind of a classic too, isn't he?
3: Yes, all the way around. Wow. Well,
5: we've flown a lot, so.
4: In your, what city or community do you live in?
5: Calhoun, Georgia is where I fly out of. I live in Dalton. It's just about 30 miles north.
4: So in the school system, are there aviation programs at all?
5: Nope.
4: Teaching people about aviation the schools?
5: We don't have any. Actually, I have a teacher, the guy that got me into aviation. He left our county because, you know, we don't have anything that's promoting aviation. We have a career academy, and it teaches, you know, they got the automotives and all those basic things, and that's where I got my love for maintenance. So I can't. It's a good program, but I'd love to have aviation in our county, but we just don't. So.
4: Well, maybe you can keep the momentum going, right?
5: Yep.
4: You know, and keep spreading
5: I make
4: the
5: sure
4: word.
5: I go fly over all the schools, you know, football games and wave at them and all that. But maybe that'll spark something in someone's
4: Well, you
5: eyes.
4: Never know, right?
5: Yeah.
3: Without saying, you need to do this. But one way a lot of young kids, especially middle school and some elementary, seeing someone that's just slightly older than them, come talk to them and say hello. And says, this is what I've been doing. And, you know, in a couple more years, you could be doing it too.
5: Oh, yeah. Well, we've got little kids come around, and he was sitting in the airport because, you know, I've never sat in an airplane. So I pulled my airplane out. He sat in it, and he'll help me wash airplanes. I take them for a ride every once in a while. So, you know, there is a couple kids that come out there, and they love it, you know.
4: Yeah, yeah. I mean, when you do that, I mean, you're really sort of acting as an ambassador, you know, for aviation and trying to spread the word because you don't know what spark you'll set off or when it'll happen.
5: Exactly.
4: It sounds like you got sparked pretty early.
5: I did, yeah.
3: Benson, what row are you camping in?
5: Row 79. I'm up on top of the hill by the Vintage headquarters.
3: All right. So if you want to say hi to Benson Milam and see his champ that he brought all the way up from Georgia, 17-year-old Benson Milam, brand new private pilot, but it sounds like that was just a formality.
4: It sounds that way, yep.
3: We're so glad you came.
5: I'm glad y'all had me. I appreciate it.
3: Enjoy the rest of the week. 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
6: Hello, Oshkosh. Fast Eddie here with Terry Greiner from St. Petersburg, Florida. We're going to do a phone interview here about the recent success they have had at keeping the Albert Whitted Airport as an airport. Terry is the president of the Albert Whitted Airport Preservation Society, and she's here live. Hello, Terry.
7: Hi, how are you?
6: Oh, I'm fantastic. Listen, I first heard about this in Air and Space magazine, and I got to tell you, with airports under siege all over the place, this is an extreme rarity that you were able to save this airport. How did you do this?
7: Well, it was a community effort, actually. Our community, St. Petersburg, wanted this airport to stay an airport, and with AOPA's help and our local community, we were able to do that. We have a wonderful community that loves aviation, loves history, and wanted to keep this land what it was meant to be, and that is an airport.
6: That's incredible, because looking at the article in Air and Space magazine, it seems that Albert Whitted Airport has been under siege ever since, you know, like the day after it was opened up. There was an attempt. It was opened in, 1935, and in 1940, the St. Petersburg Times campaigned to close it, and in 1958, the manager wanted to close it, and then 1982, city council decided they wanted to attack the airport, and then 2001, and now here you are again, and this is incredible.
7: Well, it's the most valuable property in St. Petersburg, and there are many developers out there, of course, across the United States that want to take property that's very, you know, very valuable and do things with it. We were not, we did not want that to happen. We wanted to continue to use the field as it was meant to be from our forefathers, and we succeeded in with the community's help in having that happen. We have had not only successful with keeping Albert Whitted Airport an airport, but also we've enhanced it, and we have preserved the Hangar 1, which is a national landmark. National Airlines was founded at Albert Whitted Airport, and we have preserved it as a historic landmark, and with the help of the city. It seems like now our city government has is working very hard to continue to help us in the manner of preserving and enhancing this airport. Recently, in the last 2 years, we've developed the land that they wanted to look at putting a, you know, a condominium or a development building on. It's now a beautiful park. It's an aviation-themed park that has not only history throughout its walkways on markers, but also it has an aviation-themed playground, which we have actually configured just like our airfield. The sidewalks are configured like our airfield is, and then all the play features were designed like aircraft of before and of present. So our children can look over on the field to the right and see aircraft flying that they're actually playing on. It's just awesome. Our airport is on the waterfront. It's surrounded by water, so it's a wonderful, as you read in the article, it's just a wonderful place for folks to fly into, and it's just a wonderful view. So, of course, it's valuable property, but you know, it's been an airport for a long time, and we want to keep it that way. So we are trying to not only continue to connect with the community, but also enhance it as much as we possibly can. We are just recently, in the last few years, we have a brand-new terminal building with the help of some local dollars that were donated to the airport, matched by some city money. We also are in the process of having a new tower built within the next year, we hope. So our airport is growing because it needs to. We are using it more and more each day. The community is more and more involved in what's going on the field. We're opening a restaurant in our new terminal building within the next year. So we'll have a lot more air traffic coming in for those $100 hamburgers and breakfasts.
6: Terry, it sounds like it's a tremendous success here. And for those of you who would like to see just exactly what this property is, it's 110 acres. And you're correct. It's surrounded by water on three sides with access right there to downtown St. Petersburg. It's a heck of a piece of land. And I can understand why the developers want to get their hands on it. But the city council, you know, I'm hoping that they will understand that if they develop this land as anything but an airport, you know, it's going to increase the strain on the infrastructure of the city. You know, you're going to get short-term tax benefits, but traffic's going to go up. You're going to have to beef up the infrastructure, plus the fact that if you look in the picture carefully, you can see there's a water treatment plant right there, too. And, you know, that's got to factor into things as well.
7: Well, there is, and if the wind's blowing in the wrong direction, of course, it's not very pleasant out with our airfield is has been, I think, a tremendous benefit to our city, and will only continue to be with all the small aircraft transportation that we have in our future. We are one of the small reliever airports that you know, will support that in the future, and we've actually had proposals with our new terminal building, with the SATS program being placed there, and air taxi transportation, and we look for that in the near future. We have downtown is just steps away, so when our aviators fly in, it's a wonderful, you know, really walking distance to the nearest hotel. Restaurants are steps away, and they can leave their planes, you know, taxi in and leave their planes and come to the theater, have dinner, and then fly away again. So it's just a wonderful facility for folks that are in our community, but folks that want to fly and visit for a short time.
6: You know, the other thing about this is that there have been a lot of parallels drawn between your success and also your location and the value of the property. It's been compared a lot to Miggs Field up in Chicago, which of course turned out to be a complete disaster, courtesy of some politicians up there that just, you know, they don't have a clue. And looking at your website for Albert, let me see here, the Albert Witted Airport flyer, which is on your website here, you have some very lofty goals here. And, you know, I like this. And it appears that you have gained a tremendous amount of public support. And the elected officials down there finally relented because of the public support. There was a referendum put on a ballot, and it got soundly trounced from what I read. And, you know, the politicians said, we better protect our phony baloney jobs here. And they backed off. And, you know, of course, AOPA had a lot to do with that, too.
7: That's correct. 78% of the folks voted to keep this airport an airport. And it was one of the major elections with that kind of voting, those voting numbers coming through. Of course, our politicians and the local leaders are going to look at that and say, okay, this is something our community wants. We need to do some things to help that in the process. And they have. Our local council is working very hard within the last month. They have pushed strongly staff to move forward on our new restaurant, and I think our local leaders that are we have a local election coming up, those folks are looking at our airport for, you know, support, and obviously we're looking at them to continue to see growth at the airport in addition to keeping it an airport forever. The community wants that, and they need to continue to make that happen, and that's why we're looking at, you know, a new tower and new facilities, new hangars, and new places for our aircraft to be housed, if not just hangars, but some of the space. So, you know, our community is really supporting this. Our local politicians now are, because of what has happened, and it was a terrible thing that happened in Meigs, so, and we saw that, AOPA saw that. We looked at the gambling ships coming into our port, just as they did in Chicago. We looked at what we were hearing in the sidelines about development and what they wanted to do to our waterfront area, and we just couldn't have that happen. So a few of us started our organization, the Albert Witted Airport Preservation Society. We began with 8 board members. And while we were working on that, putting that together, the local advisory committee was also working on another corner of the airport, so to speak, and we kind of put all those, all that energy together, all those folks together with AOPA's help. And I think we put on a very successful grassroots campaign to keep this airport an airport. Of course, when we were all done, then, you know, we look at those goals that you were just mentioning a minute ago and saying, well, now we need to make sure that that happens. So we have been working on them for the last 5 years and have accomplished most of them. What we are looking at doing in the future is to continue to develop our park and our playground facility. We're looking at a large sum of money to develop the National Airliners play piece that we would like to see in the park. We're looking at building an education center in the future. Our community wants to learn about aviation, and our young children, of course, need to be exposed to it in whatever fashion we can. And we want to provide a facility that parents are asking us all the time, for a place to bring them to learn about aviation.
6: Listen, you take care of yourself, and have
7: you.
6: A good day.
7: Thank you.
6: All right.
7: You
6: bye-bye.
7: Take care. Bye-bye.
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8: On the fly at the Weeks Hangar on the very north side of Oshkosh, up here in what used to be overflow parking, but I'm going to tell you, it ain't overflow parking this year because everything is full, and there is no overflow. It's like completely full here at AirVenture, and a lot of that has to do with a fantastic week, good weather, and the people are just turning out in droves for the best aviation event in the world. that we're lucky to be part of here on the fly. And we have been talking up here at the Weeks Hangar about all things kind of behind the scenes that goes on. And one of those things that a lot of people don't get to see who show up to go to AirVenture or any other time for that matter is the EA chapters get to sponsor kids in their chapter and send them to the EA Air Academy. And the Air Academy has camps all through the summer. How many camps are there? Oh, I'm talking to Michaela Gillis now. She's one of the flight instructors that works at the Academy this year. And we'll talk with her about what that entails. But let's talk a little bit about the Air Academy since Scott Cameron didn't want to come over and talk, so you got saddled with that. So how many camps are there?
9: On here. Through the summer, we usually see we have about six different camps. It's about three different programs. We have Young Eagles, Basic, and then right now we are lucky to have our Advanced Air Academy camp, which is including 17, 18-year-olds just right about they're going off to aviation in college or future endeavors.
8: Or whatever it is they choose to do, yeah. Well, we have a little competition from a Eurocopter over here, the one that performs in the air show. They're going to move that over to Air Ops over there, the Hiller, because they're going to fly. I know you can't hear me. So there might be an airport around here somewhere.
9: Yeah.
8: So, yeah, let's talk about the program. So one of the benefits that the campers have is they get to fly. So they do a lot of things. Tell us about some of the other things that they get to do. Other than flying.
9: Yeah, so these campers are so lucky. They get to experience so many different aspects of aviation. They not only get to fly in our Cessna 162 Skycatcher, but they get to experience a helicopter flight that maybe some people here at Oshkosh are getting to experience this week as well. During the time, when AirVenture or during Young Eagles or Basic Camp, we get to spend a lot of time in the workshop getting hands-on with wing ribs, sheet metal work, working with composites. We also do a lot of 3D printing. We also have access to EAA's Proficiency Center with all the Redbird simulators, so we've been getting students in there and actually flying in Redbird sims.
8: Now, are you talking about the Proficiency Center in the museum or
9: yes.
8: the new youth pavilion?
9: Yes, in the museum.
8: In the museum, okay. Because I know there's some new stuff this year with the youth pavilion at Four Corners, and we're actually going to be there on Thursday. So, all right, so the Skycatchers. So, interestingly enough, as most people know, Jack Pelton was the CEO of Cessna prior to his role here, and his wife, Rose, wanted an airplane to fly, and they purchased, I believe, either the first or very nearly the first Skycatcher for her. And it's a pretty cool trainer. They've decided to go. So it's a pretty cool trainer in that there's a lot of advanced electronics in it. And for a very simple airplane, it's pretty complex, although not complex to fly. Did you fly a Skycatcher before you started teaching in them here?
9: So I didn't even know what Skycatcher was before I started as a flight instructor here at EA Air Academy last summer. So this is now my second summer flying them, and I was so happy to come back and just instruct in them again.
8: Oh, cool. Now, you're a student at UND
9: in
8: North Dakota in, I assume, the aviation program.
9: Yes.
8: And part of that program is, of course, getting your CFI. And, and so... Yeah, this is kind of a cool thing for not only you but for the Air Academy to get young instructors in that can really relate with the kids.
9: Absolutely.
8: And they don't feel intimidated or anything. So you're giving them sometimes probably not their first flight considering they're coming from typically an EA chapter, but in some cases, maybe rare cases it would be. But I assume most kids have not flown a Skycatcher because there's not tons of them everywhere. So...
9: That would be correct.
8: Are you able to actually let them fly for most of the time? How many flights do they get?
9: So each student, we try our best to get them at least one flight during the camp session. There are about 45 to 50 kids that come per camp, and sometimes camp lasts as long as 5 days to 9 days. So one flight is pretty usual for it.
8: Okay.
9: We do let them actually go up and fly. You usually see about maybe 8 to 10 of the campers actually have never been in a small airplane before.
8: Really?
9: Mm-hmm. So that's where my job is.
8: More than I thought.
9: That's where my job's really fun, because then I get to give them their very first flight in the 162, and the smiles on their faces when they get out is just... That's the best part of my job. But
8: yeah, you get to plant the seed.
9: Exactly.
8: That then becomes possibly a career in aviation.
9: Exactly.
8: You know? So, that is very cool. And did you have a similar experience?
9: Yeah, actually, that's the kids that come to Air Academy, that's exactly my story, too. When I was younger, around 16, 17, I was looking into careers, and I learned about becoming a pilot. And I went to my local EAA chapter, did the first introductory discovery flight, and they ended up giving me a sponsorship to Air Academy. So Air Academy gave me my start into aviation, which then led me to UND as well.
8: And now you're giving back by working there. That's pretty cool.
9: I know. It's been really such an honor to come back and kind of be full circle for it.
8: So I just thought, you know, we were talking about, maintaining the sky catchers. It's one of the things they do here at Weeks, and you interact with that.
9: Yeah.
8: And this time of year, you're busy with those airplanes, and they're keeping them running.
9: Extremely.
8: And I thought that may be a good opportunity for us to plug the Air Academy a little bit.
9: Absolutely.
8: And get some time. So, well, Michaela, thank you so much for joining us today.
9: Thank you for having me.
8: And talking to us about the stuff. I know we're gonna talk to Bill Sleeper here, because he just jumped out of a trimotor. He's the chief pilot of the trimotor program, and so thanks for talking to us today. We appreciate it. Thanks for coming over and making time. And enjoy your day off tomorrow.
9: Appreciate it.
8: You betcha. Well, as we transition here from the Skycatcher to the trimotor.
10: Hey, Jeff. How you doing?
8: Good, Bill. How are you?
10: Good. Good to see you.
8: You look like you might have been working a little bit today.
10: Yeah, I just got off a two-hour shift in the trimotor, and it's the usual rush hour chaos out there. It's great fun.
8: So Bill Sleeper is in trimotor operations. He's the chief pilot, and that entails a lot of things. And we've got about 18, 20 minutes to talk about a lot of things. So let's start with talking about the airplane itself and operating the airplane. So obviously the trimotor, Ford trimotor, is not your typical everyday run-of-the-mill 172. You've got round motors. They're big round motors, R985s, three of them. So what would you say? We'll just head right into it. What's the biggest obstacle to a pilot coming in and flying a trimotor?
10: Well, it's a fairly straightforward airplane. It doesn't really have any tricks up its sleeve, other than the fact that it's slow, and it's slow to respond. So, and it has a tremendous amount of adverse aileron yaw. So if your feet are not educated and being coordinated, tail dragger stuff, this is tail dragger times two. So one of the things that most new people have a trouble with is just understanding how much rudder you need to apply with how much aileron. As far as handling characteristics beyond that, it's an honest airplane. It doesn't want to swap ends on landing. The engine's 985s are just bulletproof. It's relatively simple. We only have one generator on the airplane. It's not a complicated electrical system. The fuel system comprises three tanks, and they all feed into a main line, and each engine operates off of that connecting line. So the fuel system's really simple. There's no flaps. The only hydraulics we have are brakes, and that's it. There's no flaps. The cord of the wing is 31 inches thick, so it generates a huge amount of lift all by itself, and no other lifting devices needed. And it just takes a little while just to understand the airplane.
8: So let's talk about operating. Obviously, round motors, you have to go out. You got to pull them through
10: right,
8: to clear them. So that's something that's a little different. Pilots aren't used to necessarily doing that unless they operate a round motor airplane of their own.
10: Correct.
8: And so there's quite a bit of pre-flight activity. Do the mechanics here do that for you, or do you have to do that every day?
10: No, it's all up to the pilots. So we come out here, we dipstick the tanks. We have a measuring device, a stick that measures like how many gallons we have in each tank. And we drain the fuel sumps. So there's a sump in each engine, sump in each tank. We pull the props through to make sure there's no fluid that's oil is accumulated in the bottom cylinders. And these airplanes get so much exercise. I've never seen any of these engines hydraulic lock. And 985s generally do not do that, but as a precaution, we always pull them through. Other than that, it's just a straightforward, large airplane. It's really, really simple to fly, simple inch.
8: What is the max gross weight?
10: Okay, we have two airplanes, a 4AT and a 5AT. The 4AT we call Little Ford, and that has a 10,130-pound gross weight. Big Ford, a 5AT, has a 12,499 gross weight.
8: Oh, isn't that convenient?
10: It's a convenient number. So we don't need two pilots. We can operate the airplane single pilot, which we do. And, yeah, that's...
8: So, but you operate it single pilot, but are you normally also training somebody, or is it always a passenger when you're doing the...
10: When we're on a tour stop or traveling the country, we sell the co-pilot seat. And quite often it's the pilot that wants to see what it's like to sit in the right seat of a Ford Trimotor. But I've also had people buy the right seat that have never been in an airplane ever. So their very first flight in an airplane was in the right co-pilot seat of a Ford Trimotor.
8: Wow, that's pretty cool. Yeah. Well, listen, we're going to take a break, and then we're going to come back and talk about some more of the pilot qualification stuff, how to get involved, that kind of thing. Mm-hmm. So, Jay Munchie, we're on the fly all the way on the north side of Oshkosh Field here at the Weeks Hangar. 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
11: This next one was recorded in 2014 during AirVenture Oshkosh.
8: And we are on the fly back at EAA Square on a beautiful Tuesday afternoon, day two of AirVenture 2014. And we are doing a one-week wonder thing here today on the fly. And joining us now is Philip Cronier. Did I say that right?
12: 100% correctly.
8: Awesome. Philip, you are a dealer for Zenith Aircraft, and as such, you are deeply involved in the process of the One Week Wonder project. Tell us where you're from and what your company is and how you got on board with this program.
12: Okay, my company is Bundu Aviation. I'm from Pretoria, South Africa, and being part of the Zenith Group globally, I volunteered to come and work and assist with the One Week Wonder because it's a fantastic opportunity for everybody to see how quickly and how easily the aircraft actually does get built. So I volunteered and here I am.
8: Okay, and how many other counterparts like yourselves from other dealerships are here and who are they?
12: We have another African dealer that's here. It's Jonathan Porter. He's from Ghana. Then we have, I believe, another two dealers from the U.S. present as well at the moment.
8: So you two are the only foreign dealers, huh?
12: That is my understanding at the moment, yes, sir.
8: So you are wearing a tag that says rear fuselage on it and then your name. So I'm wondering, and as are the listeners probably, how does this get organized at the start? Like if you show up here at the tent, how do you get to pick where you're going to work, what area, or how does that happen?
12: The Zenith, let's say, coordinator allocates us each a project to do or to help manage and guide the people on how to assemble certain parts, and I was allocated the rear fuselage. There was no beforehand, oh, I'd like this, I'd like that. It is, we get what we get asked to do.
8: He said, Philip, we need somebody back there on the rear fuselage. You're the man.
12: That's it.
8: Okay, and it. I would imagine that's representative of anybody who shows up here to volunteer. The coordinator has decided where they need people and allocated. When you show up, that's the route you take.
12: That's the process, yes.
8: Just that easy. So tell us a little bit about what you've been doing the last 2 days.
12: Okay. Last 2 days, been coordinating putting the rear fuselage together. Now, from there, it's lining up, getting the parts ready. We have a volunteer batch that comes in the morning, a volunteer batch that comes in the afternoons. So each batch of volunteers that come in, we basically supervise each batch that comes in, and we build with them according to plan, follow the manuals. We as supervisors don't do much, let's call it dirty work ourselves. It has to be done by the volunteers. Then as the process gets to the point where we've finished drilling, we've deburred and everything's ready, we put the work pieces out on a table, and then people in the audience can come out or walk-bys can come in and actually pull a few rivets on the actual aircraft. You get a your name recorded in the build log, photograph taken, you get to sign off and actually leave your signature on the aircraft next to your rivets. So it's quite exciting.
8: That is exciting.
12: Yeah.
8: Have you built, your dealer, have you built your own Zenith?
12: I've built, it's about 12 Zeniths now.
8: 12 of them?
12: Yeah.
8: So I would consider you to be an expert on building a Zenith.
12: Yes.
8: After 12, I would say so. So there's probably quite a few people like yourself that are working in here facilitating, making sure that the pieces are going together properly and organizing what people are going to do.
12: Yes, the team leaders, like myself, we are considered basically professional builders. We've built a few. We really know the ins and outs of the equipment, the aircraft, what's right, what's wrong. And we can supervise other people. So it's not a whole lot of people going, what do we do now?
8: Yeah. Well, and if anybody's hesitant to come down and be part of building an airplane just because they don't have any mechanical talents or they're not artistic or they've never built anything before, they shouldn't fear that. They should still come and volunteer because the people who are really watching over that are here in full force.
12: Yes.
8: And are not going to allow anybody to really make a critical mistake anyway. So it's all a learning experience.
12: It's all a learning experience. And if you follow the manuals and read up with all the information that's given, even when you buy a kit, we've got the rudder workshops that we do. So usually when you buy a kit, now this is not anything to do with the show itself, but with the product itself, we usually run a rudder workshop. When you are finished with the workshop after 2 or 3 days, you finish building your first component, which is usually the rudder. So with that, you get a lot of skills base and knowledge on how to continue further with the aircraft, and it gives you a more surety on what you are doing. So it's not, what am I doing now? I have no idea. You walk away feeling quite assured with what you can do and how to do things correctly.
8: It's a stepping stone system.
12: Yes, yes.
8: That has been tried and is now true.
12: This is true, yes.
8: So it's working out well.
12: Very well.
8: Are we on schedule?
12: Some parts we are fairly ahead of schedule.
8: Nice.
12: I think we've caught up with what we were in arrears with yesterday, and we're on schedule again, overall project.
8: So how does that work? You guys start every morning at when the show opens? 8 o'clock,
12: we basically
8: 9 o'clock?
12: Start at 8 o'clock. We do not work past the normal show hours. It's 8 o'clock till 5 o'clock at the moment. There might be a stage where we have to put in a bit of extra time to catch up, or if something's gone wrong, then we might need to step in and work a little bit extra. But at the moment, it's 8 to 5. That's it.
8: Just progressing right along.
12: Yes.
8: Just basically like if somebody was building it in their garage.
12: That's correct.
8: Pretty much the same.
12: Yeah.
8: So tell us a little bit about, it's kind of intriguing, you're here all the way from South Africa. I spent some time in Pretoria.
12: Oh, excellent.
8: Yeah, it's a nice place. Had quite a good time there.
12: Not bad.
8: But I didn't see a lot of general aviation airplanes flying around. Tell us, our listeners, a little bit about maybe the difference between flying a home-built Zenith aircraft in another country versus here in the U.S. of A.
12: Okay, we also do have the light sport aircraft, let's call it, the light sport aircraft category in mm-hmm. Southern Africa. However, there's some very basic differences between our light sport and the U.S. light sport categories. We don't have the same speed limitations on the aircraft. We can go retractable gear. We can put turbocharged engines in. We can do variable in-flight adjustable propellers in our light sport aircraft. I think one of the main reasons for that big difference is that we have a light sport aircraft license, which is a minimum of 30 hours of formal training, which is comparable to our private pilot's license of about 5 years ago.
8: It's that's basically exactly halfway between the U.S. light sport certificate and the private pilot certificate, actually.
12: Yeah.
8: So it's 20 hours for the light sport and 40 for the private. So you've stuck that. It's right in the middle.
12: Yeah.
8: So it's just a different program. It's just a different system, a different regulating system.
12: Yes.
8: So when somebody orders a Zenith from you from South Africa,
12: yeah.
8: or do you probably also service Zimbabwe and
13: Tanzania. And
12: I service Namibia, Botswana, South Africa, Mozambique, Zambia, sections of Malawi, and Botswana.
13: So if somebody, I know there's a lot of bush airplanes, there's a lot of bush flying down in that part of the country, part of the world, actually. Is this product, something like this, turning out to be a popular way to go for smaller outfits or farms, say, or conservancies to get in and out?
12: It is. It depends on the situation that you're in, which type of aircraft they use. The capabilities of the aircraft, of course, play a major role. This is where the Zeniths are very nice, as with the stall. We've got a lot of stall aircraft down south. They're very useful in what the farmers and the people want them to do. Most of our guys flying the stall aircraft are actually farming type gentlemen that want to get in and out of very small places, land anywhere, etc., etc.
13: They want to go check their fence line or check their animals or
12: game counts, that type of thing. Yeah. Yeah.
13: So this is the perfect airplane for that. And, of course, the price point is good compared to a factory-built airplane.
12: That is true, yes.
13: And, obviously, we're showing the whole world here at the One Week Wonder Tent this week that it's not a hard thing to do.
12: No. I must admit, the new match-drilled final-size holes is working out extremely nicely.
13: Talk about that. Well. What exactly is that? What does that mean?
12: Previous kit generations, like the first kits, you used to get your sheet metal and you had to have to measure the edge distances, then start drilling your own holes from the one, transfer it into the next, and a lot of alignment and measurement work was done. The latest generation kit, like the Zenith Cruiser, all the holes were, well, not all the holes, but most and the majority of your holes already on final size. So it's literally take the part out of the kit, deburr it, prime it, Clico, rivet. Which is a heck of a lot faster than what it used to be in the past. And it's more accurate. Well, I must admit, Zenith has done a very good job with the final size alignments, which is great.
13: I would think that for a novice builder, that would be one of the hardest things to do, probably.
12: Yes. Yeah.
13: So that takes the headache out of that, so to speak.
12: It does. It makes building it a lot more pleasurable, a lot faster. It does get very frustrating when you work on the thing and then you take it apart. Work and put it together apart. Work. Your neighbors start coming saying, hey, but the aircraft doesn't look anything than it did last month. And you said, wow, I've taken it apart. I've been putting hours into it. Nothing's changed. With the new system they're building here, it is awesome. It goes together very fast, very effectively, and these definite quick changes.
13: And that's how they're going to be able to pull off this one-week wonder.
12: Yeah, yeah.
13: It's a fully capable kit to hit that mark, and that's what they're going for. And I think, talking to Sebastian, it looks like they're right on track to make that happen.
12: Yeah, I believe we're on track to finish off in time, even maybe possibly earlier.
13: Fantastic.
12: Yeah.
13: Well, we're down here at EA Square, and Philip, I sure appreciate you talking to me as one of the more knowing of volunteers here, as somebody who actually knows the product very well. We're going to come back from our break and we're going to talk to some kids that have been working on this project. Probably nice. The first thing that they've ever built. It's a lot. There's a lot of kids working in here.
12: Yeah, yeah.
13: It's one of the highlights of AirVenture 2014. So with that, we're going to take a break. We're going to come back and talk to some kids who are building an airplane down here at the One Week Wonder. 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
3: We're halfway through the 12 o'clock hour, Squawk 1200. I'm Fareed Gio.
4: I'm Paul Breidacker.
3: And joining us right now, once again, Dr. Ian Johnson from the FAA, and Dr. Bob Thomas, who's a doctor of aviation from Embry-Riddle Aeronautical University. Welcome, gentlemen.
14: Thank you.
3: So we're talking more weather research. What is some of the work that you're doing, Dr. Thomas?
14: Well, we work with Dr. Johnson's group on some different weather projects, but we've been looking specifically recently at weather briefing for pilots and the ways that they do it, whether they call flight service or self-briefing, and then not just actually getting in the information, but do they understand what they see? What are some things that they're lacking? because as we move to more technology, people aren't calling in flight service anymore. They're using things like the 800WX Brief website or tools like ForeFlight to see all the weather information they need before the flight and what kind of gaps, what their mental picture is, how much time they take, what they look at are sort of things that we're looking at in the most recent study that we've done.
4: And so what are some of the conclusions you're drawing from this? Because I've been flying long enough that I used to actually walk into a flight service station to get a briefing. And so that changed to where I was making the call. And as you said, there are a number of wonderful apps. But the apps are only as wonderful as your understanding of the information. Yeah. So what are you learning about this?
14: We have preliminary results, so we're not totally finalized with everything, but we are seeing that, especially with some of the newer pilots, actually calling and speaking to a person to help them explain what they're reading and what they're seeing makes a difference. And then, like you said, there's different websites, different places you can go. They all present things in a different way.
4: Yeah.
14: I know that, you know, and things like ForeFlight get updated on a regular basis, so not only do you have to be current on weather information, but also what those products look like, how to use those apps effectively.
4: Well, and you certainly are aware of this. There's no shortage of data. I mean, we have so many data products in our digital environment, but the real key is, all right, let's take the data, but now we need the information that comes from it. And that sometimes, I think, is what I do, you know, quite a bit of flight instructing, and that's always my challenge is how do instructors teach people about this topic.
14: So yeah, we see that a lot with a lot of, at least in my experience too, it's funny how pilots sometimes seem to shy away from weather and knowledge of weather. And we've even seen in some of our previous studies that weather knowledge, especially in some of the more critical things for GA like thunderstorms, seems to be lacking in a sense, reading radar, that sort of information. And so we come up with different scenarios that we did one for low visibility where they take off and it seems okay, and then the weather will gradually deteriorate.
4: The classic VMC, IMC.
14: Yeah, and then also into icing conditions where you take off and it seems fine, but then some icing conditions develop to really try and see not only do the pilots recognize what the weather products say, but timing-wise and geographic location-wise, do they recognize where those conditions are going to be happening?
3: This is a question for either one of you. We have all this information you're talking about. So we have like ForeFlight examples, third-party vendors, and then we have, of course, 1-800-WXBRE brief, and there's a lot of digital presentation. What is your research, either one of you, what is your research shown? Is the quality of briefing better when you also talk to a briefer? It's someone to help you interpret what you're seeing and work through a decision-making?
15: Well, actually, I think it starts with the pilot himself or herself, the individual, having a basic understanding of the information that they're viewing. Because if you don't know what you're viewing, even if I'm talking to you about it or you call me to ask me to explain it to you, you probably won't understand what I'm telling you. So that's a problem. And the reason why what initiated the research that Dr. Thomas spoke about is that they did previous research and looking at weather knowledge. And the scores and the tests were all over the place, right? And so we figured, well, if guys are doing self-briefing, what are they getting out of the self-brief if they don't understand what they're looking at? But it is a big problem.
4: One of the things that we talk more and more about, especially as the products are available for depicting storms and, you know, radar information, is latency and how important it is to understand that. But the other part, too, is that there are some general aviation pilots that actually do have onboard radar in their aircraft, and that's interesting and that's good. I often remember in Part 121 flying when we were discussing radar, the pilot might say, well, it's kind of an art, you know, to figure out how to use it. Mm-hmm. And maybe that's true, but I have a feeling there's actually some procedures and techniques to make it less of an art and a little bit more precise.
14: And we even found that a lot of pilots that we tested didn't really understand what the radar was actually showing them or how the radar actually worked. So even from not even like once you're flying, seeing it, but even going backwards of like, what is it actually showing you? And what are some of the errors and things that come with it? Because time delay is one. If you have onboard radar, you have attenuation that you have to watch out for.
4: That's a big one.
14: And so yeah. It really more of kind of goes back to what are you actually looking at with all these weather products? And then especially rule number one is always, is it even current?
4: What are the icing products available in terms of getting a better handle on where's icing likely to occur?
14: Well, of course, there's the AirMets, the basic overview. But I know recently they've, and it's not that recent anymore, but coming out with some of the forecast icing products and some of those on the Aviation Digital Data webpage or Aviation Weather Center. And then, but even, you know, you click on it once and it shows you a big map. But a lot of people don't even realize that you can go through and pick it level by level or different intensity strengths. And that's where, you know, some of the front pages where they just overlook.

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1: Kind of train pilots on some of the weather products. We went around and I taught some classes in different states. We collected data on how well that was received. Then we went, next step is kind of looking at the aviation knowledge tests and writing some questions to kind of simulate those type of questions to see where some of the gaps in pilot knowledge were.
2: Well, you know, I remember so many of us have, you know, back when they were really called written tests, some of the weather questions were, it just didn't seem like they applied to real world things. And as time has gone on, especially with the new airman certification standards, the questions are getting better. But I remember one question many years ago about, you know, what's the height of blowing dust? I'm thinking, it probably depends on where you are, right? I mean, if you're in the Sahara, it might be something different. But now it does seem like, I would say it's industry, you know, and academia have been having more input into that process to make the questions more scenario-based, a little bit more relevant. Dr. Johnson?
3: So if I may make a point on that, we have to thank Amber Riddle and, of course, the FAA for that, because they were given a task to actually write some weather knowledge questions to put in the test bank for the FAA, for the written test. Mm-hmm. Because that was one of the complaints we were getting. How current are those questions and how applicable are they to the real world? And they did a phenomenal job coming up with some questions, and those questions are now in the data bank. Well, they've been in the data bank for a while.
2: And it's not easy to write questions. I mean, you think it's, oh, yeah, we can come up with a question, but there is an art, I think.
3: Yeah.
2: But to write a good question and provide, you know, reasonable alternative answers along with the answer, that's not something you just do that overnight. I mean, it takes some thought.
1: And then once you write them, we gave them to a large group of different pilots to take.
2: Sort of beta test the test.
1: And then you do statistics. Not only did they get it right or wrong, but which choices did they pick? If you have a bad choice and nobody picked it, then you might need to replace it with a different one.
2: With a different bad choice.
1: Because you probably should have about 70 to 80% get it right every time, and then the other choices kind of have an equal number.
4: And just listening to some of your answers earlier, talking about the different weather services available on the website and how to interpret them. And I'm not saying it's an afterthought in curricula, because I haven't looked at some of the materials recently, but you go through the weather theory in your textbook, and then you go through, then you get into the data available in the reports and how to interpret them and everything else. Have you seen anything, either one of you, in your research that more emphasis needs to be on just interpreting all the services that are available so you can maximize your information?
3: Yes, actually, and we're looking at that right now in some of the research we're doing. Dr. John Thomas, the university, they're also looking at that. But from the WITIC side, FA side, we're looking at using augmented reality, whereby you can bring to life like a thunderstorm, so you have a visual of what it looks like. You know, and that's the better way of communicating the weather information to pilots. I mean, you see something like that, you probably never forget it.
4: One of the things, so I fly for a major cargo carrier, and they've converted their A300s to what's called the EPIC system. It's an avionics system, and either one of you may be familiar with it. But some of the pilots were telling me about how they're just seeing the weather information with that radar so much better, including it just turn sideways, so you don't have to turn the aircraft in order to see something to your left or to your right. And so it sounds like it's a little bit like not only in the moment, but also before you go.
3: Yes.
1: And I think, too, being able to have brand new students understand and see things like how a thunderstorm builds and develops and those sorts of flow will help them be safer in the long run as well.
2: You guys are doing such a great job. I really appreciate everything you're doing to help us stay safe.
4: I know as professional pilots, it's like any sort of information we have about what's in front of us would be really helpful. So thank you for making it better and better and easier for us to fly.
3: You're very welcome. We'll keep trying.
4: Our guests have been Dr. Ian Johnson with the weather technology in the cockpit. That's one of the areas he works with the FAA, and also Dr. Bob Thomas, who's a doctor of aviation at Embry-Riddle Aeronautical University. Thank you very much.
1: Thanks.
3: You're very welcome. Thanks for having us.
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0: EAA Radio Archives. Here's an interview from 2025.
1: It's a beautiful Wednesday. You know, it rained some this morning, but it cleared up nicely. It's a little hot and a little humid, but you know what? It's tolerable, and it's going to be a great afternoon at AirVenture 2025. We haven't been to Women Venture in a few years, and I really wanted to catch up with you folks down here this year because you have had some really exciting things happening. And when I say you, Margaret Viola is the chairman of Women Venture. And Margaret, tell us what that means. What does that entail for you every year? Because you've been chairman for quite a while now.
2: Yes. Yeah, I have, gratefully. So Women Venture has grown year on year since I started in the chairman role, which is great. And so the planning starts in August every year, all year round. So Women Venture to me means this is a community where you can find your tribe, right? Air Venture, EAA, is a community of communities. You got Kid Venture, Warbirds, Vintage, Women Venture for women pilots, and just traditionally out in the wild, right? It's a little more rare still to run into a female pilot, and so coming through the ranks wherever you are on your aviation journey, I think it's really helpful to find those of like mind, whether you need a mentor, maybe you can be a mentee, right? This is the place to find those connections and forge them. So in the last few years, we've been busy creating Women Venture Center, which is a physical footprint on the Air Venture grounds that is here all 7 days, which is so exciting.
1: I know you were hopping and skipping for quite a few years, borrowing space here, borrowing space there.
2: Yes.
1: Last time I saw you, you were down by Boeing Plaza, by Four Corners there. And
2: that's right.
1: This is a beautiful facility you have.
2: Yes.
1: And you're sharing it with some other important organizations as well.
2: That's right.
1: So what a great home.
2: It is. So what we do here is we're like a lily pad, right? We offer space to our partner membership organizations. So we've got the 99s here, Bessie Coleman Foundation, Organization of Black Pilots, OBAP, Asian Women in Aerospace, the WASS Museum is here, which is great, Air Race Classic, and a few others. So
1: Women in Aviation, are they here as well?
2: They are in Exhibit Hangar B.
1: Okay, they're in B.
2: And we've got Women Military Aviators. So what ISA, International Society of Airlines Pilots, so you can probably find something akin to whatever your interest in aviation is here. And we also have a forum stage in the back of Women Venture Center. So all week long, we've been hosting just incredible speakers, panels, and we're continuing to do that throughout the week. So make sure to check out that forum schedule. Tracy Curtis Taylor, who you just heard, is going to give a great forum. I'm really excited to hear her full of her talk and be able to get to ask questions of her. And then we have Authors Corner tomorrow. So a full day of book signing of your favorite female aviator authors as well.
1: Also in the building here.
2: Also in Women Venture Center.
1: Tell people how to find the Women's Center, the Women Venture Center,
2: yeah,
1: the new one.
2: The new one. So we are just north of the control tower. So look for the tower. Head north a couple blocks. We're right here.
1: Yeah, it's hard to miss.
2: Hard to miss. And we have this
1: truly
2: awesome back patio. So if you're looking for a place to have a seat and watch the afternoon air show, Women Venture Center patio is the place.
1: It's very, very nice. And it looks permanent. Looks like it's going to be around for quite a while.
2: So I hope so.
1: That's awesome. So tell us a little bit about other things that have been going on in the Women Venture world this week and what we have to look forward to as we go farther in the week.
2: Sure. So today's a very big day for us.
1: Yes, I know.
2: We had our Women Venture photo on the plaza, which was great. You may have seen a whole bunch of red t-shirts out there in front of our wonderful Alaska Airlines airplane for us. And then we just came back from our power lunch today over at Theater in the Woods. You'll get to hear a little bit more from our guest speaker from that soon. And she will be on a panel again tonight at Theater in the Woods at 6:30 with some other great humanitarian aviation flyers. So look forward to that. If you're looking for something to do before the night air show starts, please go to Theater in the Woods and hear that panel. It's going to just be stellar.
1: That sounds awesome.
2: Yeah. So the next couple of days, tomorrow we have book signings here. So I'm sure you've got a favorite author. Check them out. I'm sure they'll be here. Get a book. Get it signed. Get the picture posted on Instagram. Friday, lots of forums. Saturday, lots of forums. Have some fun giveaways at the EAA booth here. And then Saturday night, we've got bingo. So again, Bingo. Looking for something to do before the nighttime air show on Saturday, come check out Bingo here at Women Venture Center.
1: No slot machines, but they got the bingo drawing.
2: That's right. That's right.
1: That's awesome. So, and anybody and everybody's invited. You don't just, you don't have to be a woman aviator, right? You
2: right.
1: can be anybody.
2: But you probably know one. You've probably got a niece or a daughter or an aunt or somebody who's interested. So bring them by and then come check out our partner organizations as well. I mean, there's such a long history here that needs to be told, right? From the 99s, right? Like the first female organization of pilots back to Amelia Earhart days, then the Air Race Classic, you know, that's been going on for like almost 90 years of women's air racing. Just incredible. You want to race your airplane? Come here to learn how to do that.
1: I actually participated in the Air Venture Cup race before the show.
2: Oh, that's so exciting.
1: Yeah, it was up in Wausau. Very, very fun. And that sounds like fun too. Your cup. Tell us a little bit about that race. How does that work?
2: Yeah, well, I'm happy to say I flew it in 2015. I was based in California at that time, so I flew from California to the race start in Fredericksburg, Virginia, just to get started. It's a 2,500 nautical mile air race all around the country over 4 days. You're flying against your airplane's handicap, and each leg is ranked. So you're flying the best flight that you can. It's two people per cockpit, so they typically pair a mama bird with a baby bird to get you in. My favorite part about it was the low pass when you're checking in for your timing run. Before you come in to land, you get to buzz the airport. And it's sanctioned, and the FAA is cool with that.
1: With
2: so
1: a waiver,
2: really
1: yeah.
2: fun to do that. Yes.
1: Yeah, so what kind of airplane did you fly on?
2: I flew in a Grumman Tiger.
1: Oh, exciting.
2: Yeah.
1: Yeah, and it's pretty quick little fixed gear single. So
2: it is. Yeah, it's low
1: right
2: airplane
1: along.
2: Moves fast.
1: Yeah,
2: yeah, we
1: fun.
2: Were team flying Tigresses.
1: Now, you you mentioned the organizations that are in Women Venture here with you, and the 99s, I remember to be one of the premier or earliest organizations. I grew up next door to some women aviators, and there was no Women Venture then, you know.
2: Right.
1: But the 99s were pretty strong, and I assume they're even stronger now.
2: Yes, they sure are, and we're so grateful to have them as partners here. And I think what we love to share, and Robin Hadfield, 99's president, and I talk about all the time. You go to your GA airport, there's probably an EAA chapter there, I hope there is. There's probably a 99's chapter there too, and probably you have members in both. And I think both bring a really important aspect to anybody who's come into the airfield to learn to fly.
1: Yeah.
2: So if you're in flight school or you're just trying to figure out how to get started, go to the airport, find a 99's chapter, find an EAA chapter, right? They will help pull you along. And then come to Oshkosh and come check out Women Venture Center.
1: Yeah, it sounds like amazing advice. And, I'm sure there's a lot of people listening at home. We stream. We're not just on the air here at Air Venture, but we stream 24/7, 365 days a year. So
2: Great. This
1: is all archived, and anybody can listen at any time. And so this advice is, you know, will last forever, really, in archives. So great advice. Yes, Oshkosh. Come to Oshkosh.
2: Right? Come to Oshkosh. It's Mecca. You have to be here at least once.
1: So we have a couple more minutes to talk about Women Venture stuff. How is the structure within EAA? How does that work?
2: So we appear primarily here during Oshkosh, during Air Venture, but the planning happens all year round, as I mentioned. So we set a theme for each year, and in the fall, we have a t-shirt design contest.
1: Uh-huh.
2: So we'll announce what the theme is, and then participants are encouraged, strongly encouraged, to submit your t-shirt design, usually around Thanksgiving every year. And then we'll announce what that design is and who the design contest winner is between January and when WAI occurs in March.
1: Okay, and who is that this year?
2: Our winner is Katie Bromschwig, and she made this year's t-shirt design. The theme was life-saving mission. So this is the t-shirt I'm wearing now, and you'll see them all around the grounds. They're in red. And she was part of support crew helping in North Carolina in the Asheville area mm-hmm. after the aftermath of Hurricane Helene. So she made the design to commemorate the Asheville airport, actually. So you see the Asheville airport runway numbers on there with a bunch of life-saving missions happening around that helicopter, bringing in support supplies to memorialize that event, which is so timely and so appropriate here.
1: Yeah, very cool. So It sounds like, I'm sure it's not easy to pick a winner, but it sounds like That one just kind of was perfect.
2: It pulled on all of our heartstrings for sure. So watch the EAA space. Watch your EAA member emails for when the t-shirt contest is announced in the fall. And then, yeah, get your thinking caps on. We just love to see what we come up with. And then our winner is always invited to come with us. We always save you shirts. And welcome to get sort of a VIP seat at the front for our power lunch next
1: That's
2: year.
1: That's great. Yeah. Well, Margaret, thanks for introducing us to Women Venture and what's been happening over the last couple of years and this year. And you've lined up some really interesting gals for us to talk to today that have something passionate to do with aviation, and we're excited about that. So
2: can't wait for you to hear from them.
1: We're going to take a break, and we'll be right back with some really exciting conversation. Jay Munchie, we're on the fly at Women Venture. 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
3: I'd like to welcome Sean D. Tucker.
4: Well, thank you very much. I am absolutely excited to be here. I got to fly yesterday, and I had a blast. I went out and practiced this morning, and it's early in the morning, and I just was giggling. I mean, number one, I'm flying a brand new airplane that I've just learned how to fly. Got about 300 flights in it, but I'm just having a blast. Mm-hmm. I mean, it is just so much fun. So I'm honored to be performing at EAA, of course, and it's actually my 18th year.
3: Congratulations. It's quite a streak for a performer.
4: It's quite a streak, yeah.
3: Tell us about your new airplane.
4: Well, the airplane is a combination of a lot of things, really principally designed by Steve Wolf, who is just a master. And then Tony Horvath built it, Steve mentored him. And then my team put it all together, Brian Norris and Clyde Green. And it's got a 3D tail. It's up at the Lycoming display right now. And it is actually the first full-scale airplane flying a 3D tail, and it's really interesting, and it's very difficult to fly because of the sensitivity of the tail. Now it's nuance. It's just really soft, tender touches, as you will say. You know, when you're twirling and spinning an airplane through the sky, you just don't put the input in. You actually have to finesse it because you're using the gyroscopic envelope in terms of the propeller and the gyroscopics of the engine. And then you combine that with aileron and elevator and rudder. You have to do it at certain airspeeds and very subtle touches to make it work, or the maneuver doesn't work. Well, I'm learning how to do it. And it's making me, I call it a giggler, because now I've gone through the process of learning to fly the airplane safely, and it's taken a long time. I'm only on my fifth show with 300 air flights. Now I can start pushing the envelope and really understanding the aerodynamics of the flying machine. And the maneuvers that I was not comfortable performing at the airshow altitudes, I'm comfortable performing now at those altitudes, and they're working every single time I have my outs, and it's just really fun.
3: So you're an instructor, and you mostly tell your students very small control movements, and you're finding out about this new airplane as well.
4: Well, I have some great instructors at the school, and I'm a good mentor. I'm just learning still how to be an instructor, and that's going to be, I think, my next career. I have this wonderful aerobatic flight school called Tutema Academy Aviation Safety in King City, and my instructors are the best in the world. We only teach aerobatics. We only teach spin training. I really believe flying machines need to be touched. Flying machines need to be... almost caressed to make them do what they need to do, because if they're designed correctly, the designers put that ability in the machine to do it, and you just have to nudge the machine to get the most out of it. Specifically, like this machine, if I especially going into the arena, when you're entering the airshow arena, and I have well over 1,000 live performances, and you enter the arena, you really get jacked up. I mean, you really are fired up, and I don't care how many, because it's performance. It's coming from your heart. It's coming from, it's your passion. It's everything you practice for. And it's very much unlike practice. Practice, you're calm, nobody's watching. And at practice, I'm at air show altitudes, and I practice 3 times a day. I mean, I practice a lot because I love the process. But when you enter the arena, you get G'd up. You get the adrenaline gets going, and you start pulling more G's than you should, and the performance suffers. And that's one of my biggest problems, is because I remember yesterday I'm getting called into the box, and it's that first pull. I just got to, for some reason, pull 9 G's on that first pull. Well, and I've done this thousands of times, but I still get so amped up about having the opportunity to dance in the sky and share that magic that it takes me a while to settle down. And yesterday was a pretty hot day, density altitude issues, the more G you pull, the less performance you got. So you're right, it's touch. And so, and with this flying machine, I not only have to touch it, I have to release it to get its energy. And what's so cool about the design, I've never been in a biplane before that moves so quickly when you want it to. It's like releasing the reins on a horse and say, let's go, girl. And away she goes, you know. And I get an extra 20 miles an hour like that within a second and a half, it seems like, and it's flying again. And then it really starts picking up speed.
3: Well, to the listening audience, talked about amped up. Am I supposed to do this interview standing up with you? He's bouncing up and down off his chair. He's really excited. So
4: they have to buckle me down in the airplane.
3: So I got to ratchet down. Come on down and see Sean Tucker perform this interview seated and standing. You have this.
4: Sorry, I only had 2 cups of coffee. I woke up at 5:30.
3: This airplane's 400 horsepower.
4: Just about, yeah.
3: Just about 400. Mm-hmm. Weighs only 1,200 pounds.
4: Yeah.
3: But it goes 300 miles an hour.
4: Straight down, yeah. Cruising, you know, it's still a biplane. Cruising, you know, I think full throttle, I'm about 2.25, which is fast for a biplane. Cruising, we're cruising 165, 170 knots. But I think it'll go faster. But it's a biplane. I don't think I want to take it any faster, but I think she'd go faster. You know, and remember, it's an experimental airplane. And I preface that by saying that I love Steve Wolf and everything, but I'm kind of the test pilot on the airplane. And you really have to balance how much performance you need with safety as well. I'd like to make the airplane lighter, but I like having all these extra wires, and I like having all the redundancies that we do have with a biplane, and we're now as fast as any monoplane out there, and now can do these front flips like monoplanes. And I just can't wait for the next, I'll have a total of probably 1,000 flights this year, and I can't wait for the next 700.
3: So. You talked about the speed. How important is speed in any aerobatic maneuver?
4: Well, what's really important in an airshow aerobatic maneuver is altitude. And we trade altitude, airspeed for altitude all the time. Speed is life. When you take all your energy when you're low to the ground and you zoom it up into the sky, by doing that, you're getting lots of altitude. And if you see most of the performers out here, we kind of zoom low straight and level, and we kind of zoom low upside down. But when we're going up is when we're doing our cool tumbles, when we're going up or when we're arcing across the sky. So really, altitude is your friend. And all of us airshow performers have critical altitudes on making decisions. The worst maneuver you can get into in an airshow is an inverted flat spin. I can get out in 600 feet. So I make sure anything that could get me in an inverted flat spin, I'm at least 1,000 feet. I got 400 feet of margin. So we really practice risk management, you know, but so airspeed is important. A lot of the gyroscopic maneuvers you have to do below 60 miles an hour. A little backflips. I hit it at 100, but I got zero airspeed here, and I floated a little bit, and then I use the precession of the motor to have it flip around. Then I want it to sink. But altitude is a key. When I'm flying, I'm always looking outside, and the only two things I really look at inside all the time is my airspeed. I got my numbers. If I got my numbers, I can do the maneuver. Do I have my altitude? If I have my altitude, I can do the push. And Charlie Hillard taught me a long time ago, Leo Laudenslager. Do you guys remember those guys? The greatest of the greats, you know. And they taught me a long time ago that never abuse a privilege by breaking your rules. And Leo was the greatest trainer I ever had. We used to practice together, and he was so precision and on it. I mean, he did it. And if he ever, you know, and I was a young guy, younger. Now I'm an older guy. But he really instilled in me the discipline to not abuse the privilege of your numbers. And so airshow performers have numbers, and we have critical numbers. And if you don't abide by those rules, you might get away with it today, and you might get away with it tomorrow, but you are a dead man walking. And my job as a mentor, as an ace, is if I see, and all of us are, it's all peer review on our flying. If we see somebody abusing those numbers, and each person has a different skill set, we go up to them, we talk to them, and mentor them, because we're all doing this for the same reasons. We love flying, but you get so engaged with this notion. It's such an intoxicating, compelling thing to perform. It's just, it's unbelievable the state of grace that we get out of being a performer, that you can sometimes get it carried away, and then you get dangerous. And so we really got to pay attention to that.
3: Well, let's finish up. Let's talk about those outs that you mentioned earlier about planning your escape routes out of the maneuvers. Do you have an escape route no matter where you are in each maneuver?
4: Every single maneuver I have an escape route. I think some of the maneuvers, I'm going to do a hard landing. At the Harrier Pass, I used to do it really, really low. Loved it. Everybody loved it. And then Bob Hoover came up to me and said, "My dear friend, you're magnificent. But you keep doing that Harrier Pass the way you are, you're going to bust your buttons." And I listened to him. And I think that was a test from Bob. He's one of my dearest friends now. And I actually put him in your prayers. He's got some, he couldn't make it this, I talk to him once a week. I mean, this guy is just an incredible hero that we have. And he's got some issues with fluid on his body, and he's working on it. So put him in your prayers, because we don't want to lose this guy. But he tested me to see if I'd listen to him. And once I passed the test, I got to join his club. And that's the club of I respect you as a human being club. And over the years, our relationship has grown, and the respect and trust and love has grown because I passed his test.
3: Well, we're going to continue our conversation with Sean D. Tucker in just a moment, because he still has at least one more cup of coffee to work through. So he's got a little more energy. So when we come back, more with Sean D. Tucker from the Welcome Center. This is EA Radio Live.
0: Here's an interview from 2023.
1: Weeks Hangar on the very north side of the field. And in this segment, talking with Bill Sleeper, who is the chief pilot for the trimotor operations that EAA does year-round, actually. And frankly, people may think that the Ford trimotor only flies here at AirVenture, but in fact, it probably flies the most here at AirVenture. But you guys go around the country on tour year-round.
5: Yeah, the airplane is constantly going. We take about a six-week break over the Christmas, Thanksgiving holidays, but other than that, the airplane every weekend is in a new city. And when Big Ford leaves here, it's going to Port Clinton, Ohio, and doing a tour stop at Put-in Bay, and then from there it heads east. Big Ford, or Little Ford, is going to Omaha, Nebraska, and then out to the Denver area, down south, and it's going to eventually wind up in California. It'll spend its winter vacation in Albuquerque, but next year we're going to run it up the coast. It'll wind up in the Seattle area and then work its way back east towards Oshkosh during the spring.
1: So you say it's operated single pilot by virtue of the fact that it's, you know, under 12,500 pounds. But you don't ever just travel alone, right?
5: No, you know, if we're going to reposition the airplane, it all depends on the area. If you're out west where there's not a whole lot of airports in between landing destinations, we bring another pilot along, mostly to be able to use one of his legs in the event of an engine failure, because this airplane does not have any rudder trim. So if you have an engine failure, for some reason you have to shut down an outboard engine, you're going to be pressing on a rudder pedal for a long time until you get to an airport. So we typically have, it's up to the pilot in command, his discretion, if he wants to have a co-pilot or not. But if you're out in the Midwest, if there's a lot of airports, diversionary airports, you know, we'll fly a single pilot in between those. So,
1: And do you carry a mechanic?
5: No.
1: Usually? No?
5: No. You know, the airplane is so reliable. We've often had what we call TAMOs, travel with the airplane and just hang around the weekend just in case there's something that goes wrong. And nothing ever goes wrong. It's, you know, every now and then a starter won't work or a carburetor, you know. But it's such a reliable airplane that we found that the TAMOs just sit around and twiddle their thumbs until it's time to go home. So,
1: yeah, well, so that is part of the reason the program is so robust, I think, is
5: it's very successful.
1: It operates efficiently.
5: Yep.
1: So by virtue of what you've just told us, this requires quite a staff of pilots. Where do most of the pilots for the Tri-Motor program come from?
5: You know, if you took a cross-section of all the guys that are on the roster right now, about 90% of them are airline guys.
1: Okay. And is that just because it's so easy for them to get around and meet the airplane?
5: That's helpful, but it's mostly the background that they that they have besides being an airline pilot. So everybody has, myself included, a fairly strong background in antique airplanes and tailwheel airplanes. And some people have multi-engine tailwheel time, although that's getting kind of rarer and rarer just because the Beech-18s are no longer operated regularly, DC-3s are not. So now we just like people to have a lot of tailwheel time, a lot of multi-engine time, and then we teach them how to do the multi-tailwheel aspect of it.
1: Yeah. Well, and some of the challenges you just described with, you know, the heavy foot, no rudder trim, those are unusual for a multi-engine airplane of any size. And so you have to have some strength, obviously.
5: Very much so.
1: Yeah, you can't be frail, obviously. So guys, airline guys, are most guys retired because of the schedule?
5: I got involved with this while I was still active, and I ultimately retired. A lot of the guys that are retired now started with the program 10 years ago while they're active. So
1: you see a lot of that. And how do pilots who might be interested, how do they get involved?
5: Well, they can contact the EAA through the Weeks Hangar here, and we just collect resumes and we put into a pool. It's kind of like an airline deal. We rarely need pilots because we only have 8 per airplane. We have 2 airplanes that we're operating now, but we're probably going to be down to 1 next year when the lease expires on the larger airplane. So I don't anticipate needing any pilots for a while, but, you know, there's always attrition. So we keep a pool of people that are interested, and, you know, when it's come time to make a selection, we'll start going through the pool and make a few phone calls, see if there's still interest there. And
1: okay, and let's say they are interested still. What's next?
5: Well, if we have a need, then we do an interview, and the written requirements are 3,500 hours total time, 1,000 hours multi, 500 tailwheel. You know, that's just kind of the basics that we have to put on
1: insurance,
5: paper.
1: Insurance requirements, probably.
5: Well, it's not really insurance. It's just, okay, here's a starting point. And then what we look for is the outstanding applications. Okay, I've got 2,500 hours of multi-engine time. I got Beech-18 time, that kind of stuff. So,
1: and that's like golden for you.
5: Oh, yeah. Then we start sitting up in our chair and go, oh, hey, we better take a closer look at this guy. Ultimately, it comes down to making, let's say we're going to hire one person, so we 5 or 6 candidates, we look real close, we do an online interview with all the instructors and the director of operations, and just get a feel for the person, and then out of that, we'll ask them to come to a tour stop with one of the instructors, and just, hey, here's what a tour stop is. This isn't just sitting around flying the airplane. There's a lot to it. You're managing this whole tour stop. You have help, but you're kind of like the guy that's in charge of everything. So that's a aspect that you need to understand before you sign on the dotted line that you want to get involved with us.
1: Well, yeah, and I mean, that's similar to being a captain at a major airline internationally. When you get out there in the world, a lot of times, you know, if you have to stop somewhere, you're managing the whole show. So
5: absolutely.
1: It's similar to that kind of training,
5: exactly.
1: I suppose. So
5: yep.
1: that would make sense why airline guys are so popular for that. Managing all those different things.
5: Exactly.
1: You know, management job. So, and then the training. Let's talk about the training because it's probably, it's robust, I'm sure.
5: Yeah, I mean, we're not doing any single engine ILSs to a missed approach. You know, you take it out, it's just all hand flying. And just understanding the airplane. So the initial flights, you start out in the right seat, no matter how much, what kind of credentials you have, even if you've got tri-motor time, you start out in the right seat. learn how to fly the airplane from the right seat. And we'll take you out, do all the air work, and do landings until you can do landings consistently enough where you could do landings with passengers on board. Then you go out on tour stops and you start collecting landings from the right seat. Once you get comfortable with the sight picture, crosswinds, things like that, you'll transition to the left seat. And this the same process as you'll go out and do the air work, do a bunch of landings until you're comfortable, and we have you do it with passengers with an instructor in the right seat. And you do that until you have a minimum of 100 landings. And you've seen 15 knot crosswinds, 20 knot crosswinds. Not that we routinely operate in those kind of conditions, but you need to be able to handle it when you do find yourself, oh, geez, look what happened. I've got a 25 knot direct crosswind.
1: And it's a barn door.
5: Yeah, and I got to deal with
1: barn
5: this.
1: Door,
5: right? And so you have to know how to deal with that. And we need to have you seen, we need to see you having dealt with that. And the judgment comes where if you have a 15 knot direct crosswind, start analyzing the situation. Is it worth continuing? You know, depending on, you know, how close of the taxiways are to and the runways are to hangar buildings that create turbulence and little controllability problems in a crosswind. So
1: because we already said it's not that easy of an airplane.
5: Yeah,
1: to,
5: and it doesn't respond quickly. So yeah. If you have a gusting, shifting crosswind, then you just got to know how to do it, right? And it takes a lot of experience, and that's why we have 100 landings as a requirement, because you might be able to get a nice calm day and squeak them on one after another after another after another, but then we haven't seen any of the challenging ones, the crosswind that shifts from the left side of the runway to the right side of the runway after you pulled the power and flared. So that's that requires a little bit of skill and practice to get up to speed on that.
1: You know, it's a big airplane with a big wing, and you talked about all the lift it creates without the need for flaps, which means to me, in my mind, that it could be somewhat, for a huge airplane, kind of kitey.
5: It can't, yeah. Well, you on takeoff, we don't like to lift off until you're above the engine out best rate of climb speed, which is 72 miles an hour. So we're holding it on the runway. If you just left the tail down, push the power up, the airplane will come off the ground way before you're ready for it. So, speaking of tri-motors,
1: yeah,
5: well, there goes Big Ford. So, anyway, so you're holding it on the ground, and the airplane wants to fly. So you
1: and Little Ford.
5: Yeah, there they go.
1: They're going in formation now.
5: Yeah, they're shifting to the north operations. So, anyway, so it's just a matter of just getting the feel for the airplane, the sight picture, and the sight picture in a crosswind, so you don't touch down sideways. It just takes practice.
1: Yeah. Well, very cool. Well, Bill, I appreciate you taking time to, you know, I think people who come to AirVenture, they see the tri-motors flying all the time.
5: Yeah.
1: And getting a little bit of the behind the scenes, not only on the maintenance side, but the flying side is really kind of cool because, you know, there's really no way to know about it unless we chat. So,
5: right.
1: So thanks for making time for us.
5: My pleasure.
1: On EA Radio. Appreciate it, especially since you've been flying all morning. And you're probably ready for a break and a shower.
5: Yeah, exactly.
1: Because there's no air conditioning, right? It's just the window.
5: The window's open, and you hang your arm out and wave to the crowd. So.
1: It's cool flying, but, it's not environmentally comfortable,
5: right,
1: maybe at all times.
5: Correct.
1: Well, great. Well, thanks, Bill.
5: Right.
1: Bill Sleeper, who is the chief pilot in the tri-motor operation, previously John Hopkins, the manager of aircraft maintenance here at EAA. Thanks to him as well, and to Michaela Gillis of the Air Academy. It's been a great show up here on the north side of AirVenture. Tomorrow, on the fly, we'll be at Home Built Headquarters. And so make sure you tune in and catch us at 1 o'clock tomorrow on the fly. I'm Jay Monchi, and you're listening to EAA Radio.
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1: We are right in front of Boeing Plaza today on the flight line side, right in front of Whitman Road. Right by the Air Operations Center and Papa 2 Taxiway here where all the cool airplanes come in. And the rest of the show today, at least for the next 15 minutes or so, not the rest of the show, but we're going to talk about pyro. And pyro being, generally speaking, all those great fireworks that we get to see here at AirVenture twice during the week, weather permitting. And luckily it looks like at least tomorrow night. Looks good.
6: It's looking good.
1: It's looking good. So, Dion Deal, you are responsible for DTG Pyro. You are DTG Pyro, and this is your daughter?
6: Yep, this is my lovely daughter, Alana.
2: Hi.
1: Hi. So, oh, you guys are wearing Dennis Dunbar stickers on your shirts. It's funny.
6: We got to have fun with Dennis. He's an incredible guy, so we got to have some laughs and poke fun where we can.
1: That's right. That's right. So, I know a lot of the listeners are very, very curious about how this works. I mean, that it's an amazing show. It's one of the most popular things at AirVenture is that night fireworks show. And you've been doing EAA for how many years?
6: We've been doing EAA since the beginning of the fireworks and the Night Air Show Act. So that started in 2010.
1: Okay, 2010.
6: Yep.
1: So EAA came to you and said, hey, we want to do, this is a new thing. We want to do night.
6: No, actually, I had actually pursued EAA for about, so we're based in Green Bay, Wisconsin, so
1: okay.
6: this is our backyard territory, and I had been trying to reach out to EAA and trying to do just a standard show, like a typical, you know, municipal based type show, and by circumstance I happened to make contacts with one of the marketing personnel on another project that I had shot fireworks for, and they connected us up, and Tom Poberesny was the first person I met with, and Joe Schumacher, who at the time was the director of AirVenture, and in 2010. And so they were willing to listen to me, and I presented a plan on what we could do to bring fireworks. There's a lot of unique things about having fireworks in an air show space. Well, in a live airport, period. And then you throw in an air show space where you have aerobatics that are being performed. You have sanitation zones places where bulk fuel storage is. A lot of things that make fireworks a considerable challenge in any other venue, you can multiply by 10 in this space at least. And so that's kind of how it started with us getting talking with EAA to perform the show here for the first time in 2010.
1: Well, and then the conceptualizing. So as you just said, there's a lot of real estate out here.
6: Indeed.
1: And your typical shows at the 4th of July, New Year's, they don't have this kind of real estate to work with.
6: Indeed.
1: So
6: it's a big sky, big sky.
1: Talking about a lot of planning. And let's talk about the basics of modern-day pyro. So a lot of it's computer-controlled, right? But it all starts with the actual devices, right?
6: Correct. So at EA, so our company, we actually shoot, we'll shoot custom shells actually that will exceed 16 inches in diameter. Here at EAA Air Adventure, we cap out at 6 inches in diameter. We can shoot larger than that, but because we have the realty wide, like we do, we have to do repetition to fill the sky, you know, sideways down the runway so that we're giving a good presentation. And so, with how we set up here at EAA, we do a fully automated electronic show. So for the last several months, actually, I've put in about 80 to 85 hours of programming in just for the show for Wednesday night. We repeat the show Wednesday night and Saturday night with a couple of variables. But all the programming that goes into there, so like a fireworks shell, for example, so our smallest shell is a 3-inch shell, right? When we go in and program it into our system, we're wanting it to break and open at a certain time, keyed into the music or an event that we have selected through the music, but we actually have to back time every single effect that we send. So a 3-inch shell is going to take about 2.5 seconds to get to apogee before it breaks. So every single effect, so I'll give you an example. This show is going to have about 4,000 shots, right?
1: Ooh.
6: Just under 4,000 shots of effects. Every single one of the shots in this show have to be back-timed so that we have it arrive in the sky at apogee and display at the time point in the music that we want it to be. And so it's not only does it take time to creatively conceptualize what we're going to do for the show, it takes time to actually put it into action in the software.
1: So in the old days, a lot of this was manual, right? You're down there, you got a crew of guys, and you're fire sticking it.
6: And we still do that. In a lot of city shows all over, smaller shows and stuff, we still have manual fired shows where guys are lighting those shells with, you know, by hand with road flares attached onto a safety stick and extension. But that's starting to phase out. Electronics has a lot of great benefits. We can do multi-site synchronization. So what that means with electronics, I hit one button and I can shoot from 20, 30, 40 positions all at once at exactly the same time, whereas to get 30 guys out in a field to touch a fuse at exactly the same time.
1: It's impossible, it, yeah.
6: Exactly.
1: So,
6: exactly.
1: So you've got this wide field of what, aperture, whatever you call it in your world. Do you get a computer display in your office and map out the whole stretch and then create it from there? Like, I mean, or is it just quadrants and you're repeating the same thing quadrant to quadrant to quadrant?
6: Nope, we're not repeating, you know, we're not producing one segment and then repeating that segment across the width, right? Everything is actually created on a scene basis. Now, we're actually behind the curve in our software. Our software is a little bit outdated now. They have visual sim software where people, you can actually design a show by creating you have a visual representation of what you're doing. I actually designed the whole show here completely blind. I'm looking at a waveform of the music that I've created for the track, and I go through and I place every single shell, every single effect, change angles sizes and all of that stuff just by memory. So there's points in this show where within 30 seconds I may have 250 shots that are going off. And if you imagine when you're going through and programming and you don't have a visual representation, if you can get lost and you can forget if you're not organized enough what you have going on and where, and then that's where problems like gaps can occur in the timeline or things may seem a little bit off and so forth. So
1: the things that you would call a bad day in your shop.
6: Right, exactly. Yeah. A lot of the crowd doesn't know what to expect. Right. And I'm an artist at core, and so I'm a perfectionist, and I'm never 100% happy. I tell you where I'm mostly happy. I'm happy when the crowd responds with energy and they let us know that it moved them and inspired them or it was something that they enjoyed. And I'm happy about my crew because my name's on the company. I'm the designer behind the show. But on this show here for more than 2 months, mostly during the last 2 weeks, we have 30 people that are involved in this process. Wow. To deliver the fireworks shows here on grounds at EAA Air Adventure that nobody ever gets to see because we're on the way other side of the airport in a secure area.
1: Okay, and one last question for you.
6: Sure.
1: What's your daughter's job?
6: Alana, what did you help me out with?
7: I helped design some of the choreography for the fireworks show, and I also did some of the songs and sequences for this whole entire EAA shoot.
6: So my daughter, Alana, is 13, and so Alana cannot handle product at this age. But what she can do is I'm trying to groom her into the creative side and learn. She's a lot like her dad. She's got the creative mind and vision. And she surprised me one day, and she said, "Dad, you really should do these Golden Willows long-duration effects." And so I said, "Well, we got to find you a spot."
1: And there you go. All right. Well, we're all looking forward to the great show tomorrow night and Saturday.
6: Yep.
1: Thank you so much for joining us today, and good luck to you in the show. I'm sure it'll be great. I've seen it many times.
6: Thank you very much.
1: Jay Machi, we're on the fly. We're just across from Boeing Plaza at the Air Ops Center, and we'll be right back. 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
1: On a Wednesday at Women Venture, which is a brand new, beautiful, big facility just north of the tower. And if you haven't been by, come by. There's a ton of things going on here, a lot of exhibitors and a lot of partners with Women Venture here. And they have always got some kind of cool stuff going on every day. And one of them today was a presentation in Theater in the Woods featuring a fire bomber pilot named Tracy Zedek. And Tracy, we're so happy to have you with us today on the program to talk about your cool and exciting adventure of aviation.
2: Thank you so much for having me.
1: Yeah, thanks for joining us. So tell us a little bit about your history. Where are you from and how did you get into aviation? And then lastly, how did you get to where you are now?
2: Well, I'm from Berkeley, California, originally, and I grew up in a non-aviation family, so it kind of took me some time and some courage to start asking questions to figure out how do I get in this industry and what does the industry have to offer. And I always say my older brother wanting to help without knowing exactly how said, go get a job at an airport. Like,
1: yeah, well,
2: and
1: yeah.
2: such
1: good
2: simple,
1: advice. Yeah.
2: yeah, simple and solid advice launched a career path that I never imagined I could have. So,
1: and that was where you grew up in Berkeley, but which airport was that at?
2: So I wound up starting my flying lessons when I moved to Colorado for school, actually a degree in psychology.
1: Okay.
2: Which always scares pilots when I tell them that. So the first airport I went to look for a job was Boulder Airport in Colorado.
1: Oh, yeah. Okay.
2: Where I was informed about a glider towing company. And I walked in that day, and the office gal there had just put in her notice. So the timing
1: wow.
2: couldn't have been more perfect.
1: Yeah.
2: She taught me for the next 2 weeks how to run things in the office, and that was my first foot in the door with aviation and surrounding myself by people that could start answering my questions.
1: That you know, that's great, and it highlights a really important thing, and that is if you're sitting at home wondering how to make your dream happen, just go out and go to where your dream is happening now.
2: Exactly.
1: And that's how you start to make it happen. That's wonderful.
2: Yeah.
1: So then where did you go from there? You worked at this, you worked for a glider operation, it
2: yep.
1: sounds like. And then did you learn to fly gliders?
2: Not gliders. I did have to go for one flight, and it was too quiet for me. So I stuck with engines. And I worked on my commercial license and then my tailwheel endorsement. And then I had to wait for a tow pilot position to open up. And once it did, you know, the company already knew me, and they gave me my first shot.
1: So are they using Pawnees?
2: Piper Pawnee,
1: yeah.
2: Yep.
1: So that's a neat airplane to tow with. Very,
2: very
1: comfortable.
2: Cool. Yeah.
1: Very predictable.
2: Much more fun without the glider on the back.
1: Well, yeah, of course. Not as fun for the glider pilot, though.
2: Correct.
1: So from there, you did that, and it sounds like you had a lot of fun doing that.
2: Mm-hmm.
1: What was next?
2: I had an opportunity to ferry a 206 back from Alaska to Colorado, and my boss had experience in Alaska, so he told me while I was up there I should check out an operation because he knew I wouldn't stay towing gliders forever,
1: mm-hmm.
2: and he gave me a letter of recommendation. He was very encouraging. So before I did that ferry flight, I went to Talkeetna, Alaska, and just went door to door with my resume in hand to see if anyone would take me. And it was the last company on the field that actually liked my resume and said, we'll give you a chance. So
1: wow.
2: I wound up in Talkeetna taking mountain climbers and tourists onto glaciers in Denali on a wheel ski airplane.
1: A 185
2: yeah.
1: or, yeah,
2: mm-hmm.
1: Cessna 185. Skywagon is a perfect airplane for that kind of
2: oh,
1: thing.
2: Yeah.
1: And so how long did you do that for?
2: I did that for a couple months. It was back, I think, around 2008 or 9 when the recession was happening. So unfortunately, my boss had to let me go halfway through the season.
1: Hmm.
2: But I was completely heartbroken and devastated. But I like to tell people everything happens for a reason. Because if that hadn't have happened, my boss wouldn't have given me a relocation bonus of $500, which I wound up spending towards a seaplane rating because
1: oh.
2: I was already up there. And that changed the course of my whole career.
1: Wow. So you got your seaplane rating. And then I assume that you were you flying in Talkeetna in the summer?
2: Mm-hmm.
1: Yeah. So when you got your seaplane rating, what did you do next? How did you move past the...
2: So I didn't know it then, what that rating would do for me. But I no one was hiring at that time. So I actually had to move back home with my parents. And I was like, I need to take advantage of this downtime. No one's hiring. What can I do to make my resume more marketable? So I got the seaplane rating, and then I actually enrolled in a community college to go to airplane and airframe and power plant school. So
1: okay.
2: I did that in the evenings. I applied for scholarships, which helped me keep up with flight training during the day. I had a part-time day job. I had a weekend job as a standby charter pilot. So I was just trying to do all the things
1: yeah.
2: so that whenever there, you know, people started hiring again, I would be ready. And I was home for a couple years just keeping up with my resume. And then finally, a friend told me about a job in the Maldives, which needed the seaplane rating.
1: Was that a twin otter
2: it job?
1: Was. Yeah. Yep. So mm-hmm. that must have been really exciting.
2: Definitely.
1: Flying people to the little cabins on the stilts and stuff in the water.
2: The water villas. Yep.
1: The water villas. Yep. Yeah.
2: So I didn't
1: How
2: even
1: fun.
2: Know where the Maldives was. I had to look on a map when I got the job. But yeah, I went over there and I lived there for 3 years building twin otter time.
1: Wow. Very mm-hmm. cool. So, and now you're a fire bomber pilot. Mm-hmm. How do you go from the Maldives flying twin otters off the water to a fire bomber pilot? And first of all, where are you a fire bomber pilot?
2: So the company is based in Spokane, Washington.
1: Oh, okay.
2: But we fly all over the U.S. And the Twin Otter was kind of the best foot in the door for it. What I fly now is called the CL-415 Super Scooper. So it's an amphibious flying boat. The Twin Otter checked off the turbine time, multi-engine, two crew, amphib, and that's, you know, the 415 is just a bigger Twin Otter, basically. The only difference now is it's kind of a tease. I can only scoop the water. I can't stop and land or take off anymore. So I kind of miss that a little bit. But, you know, same principle.
1: My guess is that there's plenty of people that would give you that opportunity if you wanted to do that. So, of course, you're in the busy season right now. It must have been a little hard to get this time off for Oshkosh, but we're glad that you did.
2: Yeah, I'm really grateful. My boss heard that I had this opportunity. I know it's an opportunity of a lifetime, and so he's like, we'll make it happen. So I got someone to cover two of my last days on shift. So I feel very grateful to be here and that EAA asked me here.
1: Yeah, there might be a really huge fire going on in Oregon, which is probably in your back door.
2: My last day on shift, I flew 8 hours, which is the max they can fly on a fire near the Dalles. Yeah. So, and it's still going.
1: Yeah, it's a bad one. Yeah.
2: Mm-hmm.
1: Well, do you see yourself staying in this work, like, for your career?
2: I do. Yeah, I absolutely love it. I pinch myself every day. It's my dream job. It's work, but it also doesn't feel like work. Like, I'm really lucky.
1: So it's kind of like opposite of school teacher work, right? So fire pilots work all through the summer and kind of take the winter off. What do you do in the winter when you're not fighting fires?
2: So that was my first thought, too, when I got hired in 2016. I was like, sweet, fire's May to October. I'm going to be a snowboard bum in the winter.
1: Oh, okay.
2: But unfortunately, fire season is evolving, and it's become more of a year-round job. And
1: really?
2: I am hired year-round. Yeah, this earlier this year in January, there were fires in SoCal that my company wound up going to. And then Texas and Oklahoma seem to start up around February or March now. It's definitely slower in the winter, but we're still kind of on call. If there are any slower months, it's filled with recurrent training. So
1: yep.
2: That's when we do recurrent flight training, ground school, simulator training. So they keep us busy, but we still have some off time as well.
1: So you just hit a point that I didn't even think about, and most people probably don't. Simulator training. So do they have good simulations for fighting fires and for getting into canyons and things like that?
2: Yeah. There's only a couple in the world, and we go to the one in Italy, which is the only full motion simulator that the FAA has actually approved to do type ratings in. So I always tell people it's kind of strange and bougie to say I have to go to Milan every year.
1: Yeah, right? Yeah, but it's not a vacation.
2: Yeah, people. Yeah, it's the hotel room direct to the simulator, lots of stress. I mean, yeah. You're doing every emergency possible to experience and keep us current. But my boss, again, is pretty cool, and sometimes he'll let us tack on vacation after our training. So I do get to see a little bit of Europe.
1: Do you like flying the airplane?
2: Love it.
1: Yeah?
2: It's a very cool airplane to fly.
1: Tell us a little bit about the airplane. What kind of horsepower does it have? And
2: It's got 2380 horsepower at Pratt & Whitney 123s.
1: Wow.
2: And it's about 27,000 pounds empty. When we fill with water and take into account the fuel, we're 47,000 pounds off the water. So, yeah, it's a big bird.
1: How many gallons is that in water?
2: 1,600 gallons.
1: And, of course, you're dumping that in one shot, right? Normally?
2: For the most part, we have a computer system, so we are capable to divide the load. That's two tanks, and each tank has two doors. So it depends on the tactics. We could just empty one door at a time and string it out, like on a grass fire. That would be a common method. Or probably 95% of the time, we're in salvo mode, which means all four doors open at once.
1: Okay. Wow. Really cool.
2: Yeah.
1: So exciting to hear about your story.
2: Well, thank you.
1: So if there's somebody out there listening to the program right now thinking, you know what, that sounds really cool, I mean, your journey to that, and everyone's journey is a little different, but some of them are more traditional than others. Your journey was maybe a little less traditional. What would you suggest for them to do?
2: If they're interested specifically in flying a seaplane on fire, I would say get float time or work at a tanker base. Like, if you can either get into fire somehow or on floats, that would be the best recommendation. Alaska has a lot of float plane operations, or the Maldives. And then fire, just maybe becoming an air attack pilot. They normally take lower time folks, and that way you're getting experience with the fire personnel on board with you and learning all about tactics. So,
1: they train you up from less of a total time.
2: Yeah, exactly.
1: Okay, cool. Mm-hmm. Well, Tracy Zedek, how cool. Thanks for joining us today. What a great story and an inspiration to, I'm sure,

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1: And today we're at Women Venture, which is just north of the tower in their new facility, which is beautiful. And they share it with a bunch of exhibitors, some different organizations. And if you haven't made it part of your itinerary, make sure and stop by and check out the air-conditioned comfort of Women Venture's pavilion. Today would be a great day to do that. So Haley Carpenter is a drone pilot, but not just a drone pilot. She is a director of operations and a pilot for Starlight Aerial Productions, which does the drone show for the Night Air Show here at AirVenture. Haley, hi. Welcome to EA Radio.
3: It's great to see you.
1: So, you're going to play with 500 drones tonight. Is that right?
3: Yes, we are.
1: And Saturday night as well.
3: Yep, correct.
1: So, I don't even know where to begin, but I'll just start by saying, where are you from?
3: We're from Michigan, and I'm also from Michigan. So,
1: and what inspired you to fly drones?
3: So, honestly, I actually started out in film. So, I went to school for film and then ended up graduating and found a pilot that was doing drones for film. And I was like, hey, this is cool. I'm going to go that direction. So, I ended up going to school for drone pilots and then ended up here. So.
1: Well, the film industry used to use a lot of helicopters, and they still do for some things, but a lot of the stuff that was done with helicopters is now done by drones, right?
3: Correct.
1: So, but this is kind of a diversion from film drone flying, and how did that kind of happen?
3: So my film degree kind of pivoted a little bit. So I actually went into computer animation, which then was the programming for what we're going to end up doing tonight for these air shows. So we do all the light shows through 3D programming. So that's then was a avenue that came into my drone side as well. So
1: you not only fly the drones, but so everyone wonders how it works, because there are 500 drones flying in very tight formation.
3: Correct.
1: And everyone wants to know, why don't they just run into each other, right?
3: Right.
1: And you're not individually, you don't have 500 drone pilots out there flying.
3: That
1: Tell
3: is
1: us
3: the
1: how,
3: question we get all the time.
1: Of course, because, you know, that it's you watch it and you're like, oh my gosh, how does that happen?
3: Yeah,
1: so tell us how it happens.
3: So it's only one drone pilot, and we have a whole crew that's out there with us. We're having a full crew of women, actually, for this show, so it'll be a full women crew for tonight's show.
1: No kidding, how and cool, because it's Women Venture Day.
3: Yeah, yep, wow. So it'll be a full women's crew tonight, so we have all of our visual observers and all of our maintenance guys and everything else, they're all women tonight. And then I will be the pilot for tonight's show. And so how it works is we have set stipulations for the drones for speed, collisions, everything like that. And it's all done through that 3D software. So I'm seeing everything from how fast each drone's going, how close each drone's going, and then lighting and all the shapes are done right through that 3D software. So anything like a Pixar movie or something like that is what it kind of goes through.
1: Wow. So let's just start from the ground up, literally. So you're going to go out and you're going to set all these drones on the ground.
3: Yep, they're going to go into a grid formation. From there, the team goes through and does their pre-flight checks. So we're going through each one of those drones as you would go through an airplane. We're going through that pre-flight check. And I'm setting up everything from my pilot command side. And once we are ready, we go through and do our initial testing and wait for showtime to start.
1: Yeah, and I would imagine that there has to be some kind of a trigger, because it's also got music.
3: Yes,
1: as
3: correct.
1: Part of the show. So you have to time it properly.
3: Yep, we're
1: just
3: talking,
1: like a fireworks show.
3: Yep, we're talking with the air boss the whole time. All the pyro and them, we're communicating with that entire time. So everything is timed perfectly to that point, and we sync up together, and it turns out great.
1: So any idea what the forecast is for tonight's air show? You've been looking at that.
3: It's been a constant thing we've been watching. They're setting it to the positive, so we're looking pretty good for tonight's show.
1: Yeah, I think it looks pretty good, too.
3: So.
1: Yeah, all the rain came kind of through this morning.
3: Yep.

0: And now it's just, yeah, it's a little warm, but tonight, this evening, it'll be a little cooler and be a great time to watch the show.
1: Yes.
0: So how many of these shows do you do a year?
1: It's constantly growing. I've done over probably 100 this year, if not more. So it's continually growing. Air shows is one of our key ones, so we've done at least 4 or 5 air shows already, and we have more coming. But we have a number of private events and small community events that we do. We actually have a team that's actually working during our air show performance this year, so we have a team that's working while we're doing the air show here. So.
0: Well, and I'm sure that for those big boom holidays, you're highly in demand.
1: Yes, 4th of July is our favorite week.
0: So, but of course, you can't be everywhere at once, or can you?
1: Yes and no. I mean, we have teams that was spread out throughout the country when we do 4th of July, so we run a lot of teams out there. So it's kind of, we're kind of everywhere. So.
0: Wow, that's really cool. How many other companies do what you do?
1: There's a couple out there, and it's continuing to grow. We know at least 6 or 7 of them that are higher up, but there's a bunch of little small ones popping up as well. So,
0: is it super competitive, or is there just plenty to go around?
1: Oh, there's plenty to go around. It's continuing to grow, and everybody's seeing it and wanting to join in on the fun. So,
0: if somebody's listening and they kind of want to find out more about this or maybe even get involved, what's the first step for somebody who wants to become a commercial drone pilot? Because, of course, to do this, you have to have your commercial drone license.
1: Well,
0: pilot license.
1: To help out, we love to have the newbies and bring them in and teach them and then grow from there. But to be a drone pilot, yes. The FAA has a great drone program that you go through. There's multiple companies that have a training for the drones, Part 107 degree. So when you go through that, you end up getting a certificate and then end up flying through there. But it's a pretty easy process. I mean, I say easy, but it's easy to find the information for it.
0: Right, yeah. It's not sophisticated to right. find the stuff that you need to
1: Correct.
0: Get certified.
1: Correct.
0: And so now you get you can go out and just buy on Amazon a drone.
1: Yep.
0: For, I don't know, $1,000, $1,500 that is suitable for learning to fly and doing your certification
1: Correct.
0: And thing. So then what's next? How do they develop into... I know drones do all kinds of things. They inspect power lines. They
1: Correct.
0: Do radio towers and TV towers. They do
1: Yes.
0: real estate.
1: Yes.
0: And then you talked about some other things, film
1: Yep.
0: industry.
1: Yep, and I've done quite a few of those things. Actually, our parent company is Great Lakes Drone Company, and they do a lot of those things that we talked about. But this division for entertainment, it's getting the time in. So you're going to start from the ground up. You're going to start as doing the maintenance work and doing the visual observer work and then work on up from there to that drone pilot point, because you have to have a lot of hours underneath you to actually work with multiple drones at one time.
0: Now, the way the show works, you know, it's dark.
1: Yes.
0: And so, I mean, all we see is what you see, and that is just the lights of
1: Correct.
0: The drone. You don't actually physically see the drone.
1: No, we don't.
0: So really, you're just really relying on that computer program.
1: The computer program and our visual observers, they can hear it, actually. So a lot of times that prop difference, if there's something going on, we can actually hear it from the ground.
0: Even with 500 drones up?
1: It's a little harder to pick them out from 500 drones. But, yes, there's a quite of a difference in it, so we can
0: pinpoint it. Okay.
1: Yep.
0: Yeah.
1: Yep.
0: And but you know, when you're observing a show like that, you hear that all. We hear that all the time.
1: Right.
0: And that's just part of the
1: yep.
0: operation of moving the drones around. And
1: Yep.
0: And, well, it's so cool, and it's such a neat addition to Air Ventures Night Air Show.
1: Yes.
0: And I couldn't say how many years, but it hasn't been that many years that it's
1: no,
0: been
1: No, we've done
0: of the
1: a
0: show,
1: couple
0: so.
1: Couple before, but this will be my second year doing a drone show here at EAA. So.
0: Yeah, and of course it's interspersed with the regular air show.
1: Correct.
0: Which is pyro on airplanes, and then of course the regular traditional fireworks show and the
1: Correct.
0: Wall fire and all the cool things that go yes. with that. So it's a neat addition to have the drones. And should we expect that this year will be more sophisticated than last year?
1: Of course. Of course. Okay. We're always growing. It's always changing. So it'll be fun.
0: How cool. So how many years have you been coming to Oshkosh?
1: This is my second year. The company's been here a couple other times, but this will be my second year at Oshkosh.
0: Did you come to Oshkosh on your own before that?
1: No.
0: No?
1: Nope. So. I had no aviation background at all.
0: Okay.
1: So I'm learning as we continue.
0: So does anything about this cause you interest in possibly getting your pilot certificate?
1: Yes and no. I have a fear of flying as it is, so that's why I do the controlling on the ground.
0: You know, I doubt it's a fear of flying. It's probably a fear of falling, which is what most people have, and
1: right.
0: they think it's a fear of falling, flying. But
1: right.
0: in fact, it's not
1: right.
0: normally. It's very rare to find somebody that has an actual phobia, a fear of flying
1: Flight,
0: itself.
1: Right.
0: The fear of falling, everyone naturally has that. To what degree you have it
1: right.
0: is individual based. So I know that personally me, I used to be able to go out and stand on the edge of a cliff or go out to the edge of a rock or whatever, anything.
1: Right.
0: And now as you get older, you know, that fear of falling kicks in harder and harder
1: right.
0: and it becomes harder. So I would encourage you to do a discovery flight.
1: Yes, definitely.
0: Because you've already done you're already certified. You have a 107 drone
1: yep.
0: License and certificate, and now to move on into aviation, you know, some of this stuff even crosses over
1: yes.
0: on the written.
1: Yes, it does.
0: So I hope you do that.
1: I will definitely try.
0: And we are really looking forward to seeing your show tonight.
1: So are we. We're so excited.
0: And thanks for joining us. We're glad the weather's going to be good. And,
1: thank you.
0: Jay Munchy, we're on the fly, and that wraps up Women Venture Day here on Wednesday. And actually, it's Women Venture Day all day Wednesday. So come down to the Women Venture Pavilion, which is north of the tower, and check it out. And tomorrow, we're going to join the folks over at IAC. We'll be at the IAC Pavilion right up on the flight line. So join that. Have a great afternoon. Enjoy the air show tonight. Jay Munchy, we're on the fly, and you're listening to EAA Radio.
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3: 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And I'm sitting here today with Leah Yeager. And, of course, everybody wants to know. Well, the first thing everybody wants to know is any relation. So
4: nope. No relation to Chuck. Just married the name about 10 years ago. So just happens to be one of those great names in aviation, but no relation.
3: But you did get into aviation, so
4: yes.
3: Coincidence. And you're with the NTSB, correct?
4: Yes, I am. Mm-hmm.
3: And what is your position there?
4: I'm a senior air safety investigator, a regional investigator based out of our Arlington, Texas office.
3: And how did you start there, or how did you
4: get into
3: what's your career? Yeah.
4: I started out flight instructing, like a lot of folks, wanted to be a professional airline pilot and was moving on that track. And I got more excited about the forensic aspects of aviation and decided to go down to Embry-Riddle and get a graduate degree. And during my first semester there, they started a master's program in safety. And that was at the time when the Part 91K was coming on board and the requirement to have a director of safety. And so there were different opportunities opening up for safety-related careers. And so while I was there, I did a lot of accident investigation work, and just from networking and through the degree, I went to work for Cessna Aircraft Company and worked in their safety department.
3: Now,
4: and I was there for about 4 years.
3: Are there educational programs that one goes through or can go through? I mean, is it more of an experiential type background, or what kind of people become investigators?
4: No, there's all different types. In the regions, for the regional investigators, everybody is a pilot, a certified pilot to some degree.
3: With probably a minimum number of hours.
4: Correct.
3: Yeah.
4: Yeah, with different experience. Some are, you know, they have private pilot certificates, but engineering degrees. It just depends on how the job description is written for that point in time.
3: Are your AMPs, the mechanics that are on board, are they also pilots, or do you have...
4: Sure.
3: Investigators that come that route, too.
4: Right. There's a lot of investigators. In fact, there's two in the office in Texas who are both airframe and power plant mechanics as well as pilots.
3: But they're all pilots.
4: Yes.
3: There is a, okay. There, yes. There is a baseline requirement there.
4: That's correct.
3: And then I know in California, where I am, there are a couple of air safety investigation certification type courses.
4: Sure. USC.
3: Okay, yeah, USC. Mm-hmm. And then there's another independent SCS. I forget what it is, but there's another program there as well.
4: Okay.
3: Are those accredited by you guys? I mean, if someone comes in and says, I have a certificate from this, is that...
4: I would think that when you're doing your job application or when you're filling out that wonderful form... That would definitely be a benefit because you have previous experience or accident investigation experience or training.
3: And then are there similar programs around the country? Or
4: I believe that different universities have different programs. I know Embry-Riddle, where I went to, I'm a little bit more familiar with, especially out in Prescott. I think Bill Waldock is still out there, but he has, you know, for his classes, they have actual, you know, accident setup and scenarios that you would kind of do as a case study.
3: Right.
4: So there's different places you can go to get different degree of training.
3: Okay.
4: In accident investigation.
3: Well, a little bit about your personal background. Okay, so you worked at Cessna Aircraft Company as an investigator.
4: Correct.
3: And how what's that role for an aircraft company like Cessna as opposed to, you know, for a government agency like the NTSB?
4: Sure. And that was one thing that when I first started getting into it, I wasn't aware that the manufacturers have safety departments that actually provide technical assistance to the NTSB and also the FAA when there's an accident investigation.
3: I wasn't either until I met you.
4: Yeah.
3: So
4: when I found that out and when I went to work for Cessna, what Cessna does, well, if I step back a little bit, with the NTSB, we can invite parties to the investigation to help assist us because there's only so many of us and there's so many different products out there and we can't know everything all the time about everything. So when we bring in the parties to the investigation, we're bringing in people who can support from a technical standpoint. So when I worked for Cessna, that's what we were doing because we're very knowledgeable about the product because that's our company, that's our product.
3: Makes sense.
4: And we're more familiar with it in the manufacturing process and the genesis of it from concept to delivery that we can provide that input and assist the safety board. Plus, it gave us an opportunity when you work for the manufacturers, you may see trends in something that may not necessarily be seen, may not be aware to the government yet. So it was really a good relationship.
3: Or even by, you know, so you have the AMPs, and they're obviously very familiar with the airframe and power plant, but not the intricacies of what's in the Cessna models.
4: Correct.
3: Yeah.
4: Yeah. I mean, we're aware of the manufacturing process, and all aircraft are somewhat similar, but just with some of the intricacies, how they were set up or how they were designed or engineered, then you have to kind of dig a little bit more on that.
3: And then how is that translated into your job now that you are with the government agency? So
4: it was an interesting transition because
3: what kind of learning curve went the other direction?
4: Well, it was interesting because when you are an NTSB IIC, basically we're the program manager, we go out there, and for a regional investigator, we're kind of a one-man go team of sorts. You know,
3: right.
4: We do public affairs, structures, systems, look at engines. We're kind of looking at everything as a whole. So, and plus you're managing it, you're working with the media, you're working with witnesses, and you're kind of doing a lot of that type of work. And when you're with the manufacturer, you're focused on the airframe or the power plant.
3: And that's what they call it, right? The go team.
4: The
3: field investigators that are on call.
4: Right. We have the regional investigators, and then we have the major our major investigations division up in headquarters, and they work on the bigger accidents, TW800, the Colgan accident, just some recent ones.
3: So you're probably a little bit more of a first responder with the NTSB than with the Cessna. So, you know, when the accident happens, you go out there more immediately as opposed to
4: sometimes
3: fill-in information or...
4: Right. Because we have regions and then we have territory and states that we cover. So if there's an accident in that area, then we'll, you know, Cessna's based in Wichita and all their investigators are based in Wichita, Kansas. So if we have an accident in California, there's going to be some delay probably in them getting out there
3: right.
4: before we could say if it was in California.
3: Now, with the NTSB, you've been involved in some pretty well-known, I guess, infamous accidents. You want to talk about a couple of those that
4: sure.
3: people might, the Jessica Dubroff?
4: Correct.
3: And that was when you first started.
4: That's correct. That's actually the first accident I worked as a professional air safety investigator. That's when I started at Cessna Aircraft.
3: That's a heck of a start.
4: That was. I was there 2 days on the job, and the guy who was I was training with, we went up to Cheyenne, Wyoming, and took a look at that. And there was just quite a bit of attention that she got because...
3: And remind people who she was.
4: Sure. She was the six-year-old girl that was planning on traveling, flying the airplane with her flight instructor, and her father was also on board.
3: Was she that young?
4: She was young. Yeah,
3: wow.
4: I believe she was young. And she was flying from Half Moon Bay, California, to the East Coast.
3: Right.
4: And she was going to be flying this on her own, and they just departed out of Cheyenne, Wyoming, and there was a cold front that just moved through, and sadly, all three lost their lives.
3: Yeah, that's and how was that being your first? Because obviously there was probably a lot of press involved. And
4: oh, a tremendous amount of press. Yes, there was when we showed up, there was quite a bit of media trucks, and I think for most general aviation aircraft accidents, you don't get that much or see that much press. It's not as high profile as maybe some of the bigger accidents.
3: Right, and for you said that was your first job basically with the NTSB,
4: or no, with Cessna Aircraft Company.
3: Okay,
4: yes.
3: So that was really some of your first as an investigator at all.
4: Right.
3: And then and then you continued?
4: Yeah, I just
3: that?
4: Continued on. I was with Cessna for, I'd say, about 3 years and 8 months, and then I went to the NTSB in 1999.
3: And
4: yes.
3: So, you know, we talk a lot of people, and it's kind of like helicopters are sort of the stepchildren of aviation, but, you know, you hear a lot about the airplane accidents, but you've been involved with the big helicopter accident as well.
4: Right.
3: How does that investigation work? I mean, if you got people that are pilots, do they necessarily have rotorcraft ratings? And if you don't, how do you...
4: Within the NTSB?
3: Yeah.
4: Yes. It's not a requirement to have a rotorcraft helicopter rating, but it's definitely a plus when it comes to working on the helicopter accidents.
3: And this was the EMS helicopters?
4: Yeah, that was an accident that was a few years back in Flagstaff, Arizona, when two EMS helicopters were approaching the Flagstaff Medical Center helipad at the same time and unfortunately collided.
3: Were they with patients? Or?
4: Yes, both of them were bringing patients into the hospital.
3: That is an unfortunate set of circumstances. And how is that working on a helicopter accident? What are some of the differences that you might note in the investigation process of?
4: Well, the navigation and a lot of the rules are the same for fixed wing and for helicopter, but they're two different operations
3: right.
4: of sorts. And when they collide, they can shatter a lot. There's a lot of moving parts that are involved. Maybe then, I guess, in some of the, you know, more simpler, I guess, fixed wing aircraft. But I wouldn't say there's too
3: yeah, I,
4: too
3: I would
4: much
3: definitely
4: a,
3: say
4: too,
3: simpler.
4: Yeah, there's a, I guess working them for a while now, I don't have too much of a differential between the two. But definitely in Texas, we have a lot of helicopter activity, especially with the Gulf of Mexico. And I think a lot of people would be surprised that there's over 10,000 operations a day out in the Gulf just with the helicopters. So they're definitely present out there doing a great
3: but
4: job.
3: Even in determining what led to the accident, like you say, they've got different aerodynamic behaviors and
4: sure.
3: everything. So how does that influence the forensic process?
4: I would just say it's, you know, when you're looking at them collide, I didn't get too much involved in that on the EMS accident because I was working the operations side
3: mm-hmm.
4: versus the structures side. So usually we have a couple of folks who do more of that at the agency that will work on the structures if there's a midair or if there's some area that may be a little challenging. They have more of an expertise.
3: And how long do these investigations generally take? Is this
4: usually, I think for most accidents, I can say 6 to 9 months.
3: And there's a preliminary report.
4: Correct.
3: And then there's a final after there's been a more thorough investigation.
4: Right. Correct? The preliminary report's required to come out within 5 days
3: okay.
4: From the time that we get notified of the accident. And then the factual report gets released. And then that report is reviewed in headquarters and a probable cause is determined. And when that happens, it becomes a final report. So it's three stages.
3: And what kind of information, cursory information, do we try to get out there in 5 days?
4: What we try to do is we get out the date, the time, the registration of the aircraft, the type of aircraft, who it's operated by, who it's registered to, the location, and the damage that was done to the aircraft, and if it was on a flight plan, or was it operating in visual conditions, was it in instrument conditions.
3: Okay, and then, you know, I see here that you just completed a 27-month investigation, so that's yes. pretty long. Do they typically take that long to come out with the factual, or and what one was that?
4: This was the Empire Airlines Flight 8284. It's an ATR-42 that crashed on approach into Lubbock-Preston Smith International Airport. And I think sometimes these investigations, when this one occurred, it happened right at a time when the board had 4 121 hull losses. We had Continental Airlines in December of 2008. Then we had the Miracle in the Hudson accident. And then this one occurred, and then I think maybe 2 weeks after, the Colgan accident occurred.
3: Oh, yeah.
4: So we were at a very, very busy time when a lot of resources were being used. So
3: and that played into the length of the...
4: Yeah, okay. It can take time.
3: Mm-hmm. I was going to say, what does make something other than the volume of other accidents that may be taking your attention?
4: Maybe the volume. And sometimes if you have a very technical accident, this is a French aircraft. So, you know, travel over there and coordinating schedules, testing. On this accident, we actually had a flap asymmetry. So it takes time to coordinate and put a plan together and then working with your counterpart to get over there and do the exam. So sometimes those things can just drag the process a little bit longer than normal. But that's usually what would delay it.
3: Okay. Well, we're about out of time now. So where can people find you on the field if they want to come talk some more about
4: this? Sure. Come on over to the Federal Pavilion. We have a beautiful booth set up this year. And there's several of us here. We'd be happy to talk to you, answer any questions. And we're also giving presentations about, I think, 3 a day. So
3: great.
4: Come on over.
3: That's in the forum. In the Forum Foundation.
4: That's in the forum. I've got one going at 2:00 today, so come on over.
3: Excellent. Well, Leah, this has been Leah Yeager with the NTSB. And we thank you very much for being with us today.
4: Well, thank you. Glad to be here.
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6: This is Digital Dave.
7: And I'm Fast Eddie.
6: And with joining us today, Eddie?
7: Well, we have Mike Kennedy. All right, Mike Kennedy was involved with it. Well, Mike, you tell it. It's your story.
6: Yeah.
8: I'm Mike Kennedy from Airplane Repo, and I recently met these guys, and they've got a whole show coming up, or a YouTube channel called Plane Crazy Life, and some of their stories kind of wrote me in because they parallel a lot of the jams and situations I've been in. So
6: okay, well, let's introduce these gentlemen.
8: It's Mark Pilkington and Cole Gaither.
6: Okay, and this is going to be a YouTube channel or a network show?
9: YouTube channel.
6: Nice. I like YouTube, except the commercials. But anyway,
7: yes,
6: Plane Crazy Life. We've got an idea because you're saying it parallels a lot of what he did before. So what's it all about?
9: Plane Crazy Life is really about the people that we meet when we're out doing our jobs. It's airplanes are part of it, but they just kind of get us to and from the story. We repo airplanes, we buy airplanes, we deliver airplanes. Actually, Mike and I are going to deliver an Aztec to the Amazon next week.
6: Really?
9: Plane's been around the world twice, and we're just hoping it makes it to the Amazon.
6: To the third time, yeah. So, my goodness, how much fuel are you going to put on board?
9: This particular plane, that's the aspect of it that the soybean farmer wants it for. It carries 300 gallons of fuel. It has four tanks on each wing and a 50-gallon tank in the luggage compartment.
6: Okay, and then...
8: And I actually have done a lot of delivery work and recovery work in South America, and you fly down the Caribbean chain. And even a standard airplane, you really don't need ferry tanks. Like going across the Pacific is where you really need the big ferry tanks.
6: Even and the, going and across the rubber boat would help, too.
8: Yeah, but the Caribbean, you're kind of always within sight of land. It's just island to island. The big thing about going down there is the Amazon jungle. It is vast. And if you have a problem and go down out there, they're not even going to bother coming to look for you because they wouldn't know where to start. I oftentimes tell people when they ask me how big the Amazon is, when I leave Orlando, the port of entry into Brazil is Boa Vista. That's on the northern border. That's the halfway point. From there, the second half of the trip is crossing the Amazon to Sao Paulo. That's how big Brazil is.
6: Now, do you have to also worry about unfriendly people on the ground?
8: There's uncontacted indigenous tribes still in the jungles there.
9: And I think the fellow that we're delivering the plane to is actually going to apply for permits or something for us so we're allowed to visit one of those villages while we're there.
6: Yeah. You're going to fly into the village or you're going to go by Jeep or something?
9: He has us, I think, if I'm not mistaken, we're going to clear in Manaus, mm-hmm. and then we're going to fly it over to a grass strip that's in a village.
6: Okay, now this is going to be one of your plane crazy stories.
9: It is.
6: We'll be able to watch this whole thing.
10: And earlier when Cole said about what we do, Cole buys and sells planes and flies all over the place. Everybody knows what Mike does. I buy and sell planes on the West Coast. He buys them on the East Coast. We've known each other for, 10, 15 years. And it's just the antics that you get up to that are associated with aviation, meeting the people who are buying and selling, the lifestyles of them, the deliveries of them, and it can be anything through, warbirds. It can be, down to a tiny little Piper Cub. And it's just a big expansion. I mean, I've got a YouTube channel now called Skywagon University, and it's a more educational, what is this? And people watch it to find out about a Piper, warrior. But this is going to be much bigger and more fun.
6: So you're saying that aviation seems to naturally attract people who we would call colorful.
10: Very colorful, yes. And it's literally plain crazy life. It's just what people get up to who fly.
8: He's got a 206 that's being sold right now that needs to be delivered to Kenya. So there's another story coming up. That'll be the North Atlantic trip, which I've also done many times.
6: You're going to ferry that across. You're not going to take it apart.
8: Go through Greenland, Iceland, through Europe, down through Africa. That's one of the beauties of being a ferry pilot is the parts of the world that you'd never see if you weren't in that job. I mean, nobody goes to Greenland for vacation, but it's one of the most spectacular places I've ever been.
6: Right, do you pencil in enough time to actually stop and see a little bit?
8: That's one of the disadvantages of it. Of all the times I've been to Brazil and Argentina and across the North Atlantic, and other than looking out the window of the icebergs when I go by, I haven't, and I've always regretted that. I'd love to just spend some time there and really get to know the place.
6: Meet the people.
10: And if that plane was shipped to Africa, it would take about 5 months, and it would be disassembled, reassembled. When you ferry them, how long will that ferry take if it just goes smoothly?
8: It'd probably take 4 or 5 days to get over there.
10: So, bam, it's in Kenya in 4 or 5 days.
8: And that's very weather-dependent and other things.
6: You don't plan that trip in the winter.
8: That's one of the other nice things about it. Even flying jets across is there's generally nobody in the airplane. You got a boxes full of logbooks in the back, and that's it. If you get weathered in somewhere or have a mechanical problem, it's like you get there when you get there.
6: Right. So that's nice. No schedule.
7: I was thinking you guys are saying you're ferrying everything from warbirds to Piper Cubs. Piper Cub would be easy. You get a 40-foot shipping container, take it apart, put it in there, lock the door, say, see ya.
8: Well, there are limits to what we'll fly across. And
7: You can't fly a Piper Cub.
8: But I'm sorry. Take a J3 across the North Atlantic.
6: No, just not enough rubber bands. Huh?
10: Internally in the U.S., people will buy a little plane in California and fly it to Marathon Key, Florida at 90 miles an hour.
6: Yeah, it takes a while.
10: Imagine the adventures you have just doing that.
6: Yeah. I remember years back there was a guy who came from some Caribbean island to here in essentially an ultralight. And as flotation, he took condoms and blew them up and stuffed the wings. So it's in case I have to ditch. okay.
7: A buddy of ours used to fly his airplane, his J3, to an air show. He said, it's pretty bad when the school buses below you are going faster than you are.
6: Yeah. So you've got all sorts of subject matter out there.
10: It's everything.
6: Every person is a story.
9: It's a funny thing. I've told people I've bought 800 airplanes probably in 15 years, and not a single one. I always look for the boring purchase. I almost had one time. The story's a little too colorful to tell on radio, but it disintegrated.
6: Well, just use hand signals. They won't see those.
9: About halfway through the purchase, it disintegrated, and the guy was so colorful after that. He was actually British, and I'll tell you guys the story after we leave.
6: Tune in to hear this story on their channel.
7: Hey, put it on YouTube.
6: Yeah.
11: Yeah.
6: Yeah, they might get demonetized there.
8: The uncensored version.
6: Yeah.
7: Yes. Well, that's the kind you want, because that's where you really experience the full flavor of it all.
6: That'd be your clickbait title, a normal airplane purchase.
11: Yeah.
9: So another aspect of this that we're hoping catches on is that we're going to give a little backstory. So when Mike and I do this trip down to the Amazon, before we just take these two young gentlemen with us, we're going to do some backstory on testing the plane, getting the systems ready, loading that fuel tank in the back. So Patreon will be a big part of what we do.
6: Okay.
9: We'll do that in all aspects of what we do. And we have about 11 other guys that are kind of in our orbit, and they're mechanics and they're jet pilots. One of them flies hearts and kidneys around. My son actually flies for him, and we've talked about a funny Patreon thing where the heart is actually visible in the box beating.
6: Yeah.
9: And Ben's coming out of the plane with it and trips and,
6: yeah,
9: and a lot of blood everywhere, and then he picks it up and wops it off and puts it back in
6: the box. Here it is.
9: Yeah, so we've got some fun ideas.
7: Sounds like it was inspired by the movie Airplane.
6: Yeah, the heart was bouncing around on the desk.
9: Oh, yeah.
6: Wow.
7: I'm looking forward to seeing this.
6: Yeah, it looks like it's going to be a lot of fun.
7: This should be very entertaining.
6: You've already got some episodes in the can.
9: We've got a few in the can. What we're doing is going through about 30 terabytes of footage that has been filmed over the years, and we're pulling different pieces out of that. But what we want to do is uniquely bring Mike, Mark, and I together for something new that is basically a new airplane repo show that's it's about the three things that we all bring to the table: some repos and deliveries, some sky wagons, and then just me doing purchases and selling, buying and selling. So it's going to be a lot of fun.
6: I imagine there's a lot of people that would love the tips, the advice on how to look for an airplane to buy, what to look at when you're about to buy that airplane.
12: Well, he calls me the airplane nerd.
6: Okay.
12: Because I've got all these little gems of information about all the Cessnas, Pipers, Beaches, and Moonies.
6: Right.
12: You know, almost to the point of ridicule.
9: he calls himself the airplane professor.
12: Which is more complimentary.
6: Yes, it is. And socially appropriate. But he's British.
9: He's British.
6: So that's okay, because they can get away with it. You know, it always sounds more intelligent when it's got a British accent. I don't know why that is.
12: But on Star Wars, why are all the people in the Death Star, the enemy, British?
6: I never thought about that. Yeah, that's a good point.
7: Huh? I'm sorry, but I'm thinking British accent. I'm thinking Monty Python with airplanes.
6: There you go. And that was something completely different.
8: It's only a scratch.
6: Yeah, exactly.
7: Yeah.
8: We say that about our airplanes.
6: Yeah, it'll buff out, right?
8: Yeah, don't worry about that.
6: Anyway, where can we find out more?
9: Well, and one more thing we want to pump promo us on is the Roswell Air Race.
6: Okay.
9: We are going to have two L-29s in the Roswell Air Race.
6: Ooh.
9: One sponsored by Skywagons.
11: .com.
9: .com. And one sponsored by Plane Crazy Life and the three of us. The one sponsored by Plane Crazy Life will be in the gold races. It's a super L-29 that I sold to one of the drivers, Bob McCormick.
6: Okay.
9: So he's going to be racing that, and he says he's going to win.
6: Meaning what? Bigger engine?
9: Super, double size.
6: Of course, it's a bigger engine.
9: The stock one's an 1,800-pound thrust. The Super's a 3,700-pound thrust.
7: Ooh, a hot rod.
9: Yeah.
6: It's a sleeper.
12: They're not in the same race.
6: Thank goodness.
9: The gold is usually won by an L-29 over the 39s, which can't keep up in the turns. Oh.
7: So this will be the first L-39 to be able to break the speed of sound.
9: Could be.
7: I look forward to the footage.
6: He can neither confirm nor deny.
12: The other thing is there'll be all the usual social media, you know, TikTok, Instagram, Facebook Reels, sort of keeping everything in touch with the whole channel itself.
9: And we are offering merchandise on plaincrazylife.net. So we've got some shirts and hats on there. We've actually got a really nice Oshkosh one. We'll have Roswell shirts and hats. And we've got them for all the airplanes, Piper, Cessnas, Moonies, Beechcraft. So we're coming up with some merchandise that you might enjoy.
6: All right. Well, look online for Skywagons.
12: Skywagon University.
6: Okay.
12: Yeah, and Skywagons.com.
6: PlaneCrazyLife.net. .net. And also on Patreon.
9: Patreon, YouTube, Instagram.
6: All the usual places.
12: Yep.
6: And I want to thank you, gentlemen, for joining us.
9: Thank you.
6: And I'm Digital Dave.
7: And this is Fast Eddie.
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11: Let's take a listen to a classic interview from 2019.
13: And we're back. That's one of the phrases that the programmers at EAA Radio don't like us hosts to use because it's what they call a crutch. But this time they said I could say that because we are definitely back and glad to be here. EAA Air Venture Oshkosh 2021. And joining me right now, EAA's president, Jack Pelton. Jack, it's been a while.
14: Steve, it's been way too long. Boy, it's I miss Mondays with you and in July.
13: That's right.
14: But long overdue, and I'll tell you the excitement. Just watching this come together this year, you know, we can keep saying long overdue and the wait is over, but I think the most important thing is that everybody came together and found a way. I mean, we were even in January wondering, is this just going to be a small fly-in with no exhibitors and, you know, what were we going to be allowed to do? And as this thing has progressed, we've found a way, and the team did a great job of making it just like it was in 2019.
13: That's right. Now, between the closing of 2019 and opening day today, the entire world has gone through a transformation, and EAA did as well last year. So there was no in-person event, but the Spirit of Aviation Week came off, and really a great production by the EAA staff to pull that together in just a couple of months. And then the viewership, the streams online and everything, you could tell that there was an appetite for what we're selling here at EAA, and that, of course, is people in airplanes.
14: There was, and we were very careful to not want to do a virtual air venture because, as we all know, this is a sensorial activity as far as planes and people and the things that you see. So we wanted to just talk more about our mission and the history and education and those pieces in that event and not fool ourselves that you can do what this event is about and stay at home. It's impossible.
13: Was there a point in the planning early in 2021 where you just had to make the no-go decision?
14: Similar to 2020, May, the first week of May was kind of our deadline, go-no-go date. And that's when you really start committing a lot of money to the tents and to a lot of the other things, printing the tickets and wristbands and all that. So we had the same date for 2021, but we knew in advance of that we were going to go. We probably almost 2 months before that said, we're finding a way to do this unless somebody lays in front of us, and then God help them if they do.
13: Very good. Let's put all that behind us. Let's talk about this year. I'm noticing a distinct lack of aircraft landing on runway 36 at the moment. What is the parking situation like for aircraft?
14: Well, the parking is still open, but it's funny because we just saw four Mustangs land, which I'm sorry, but that was breathtaking. So I wanted to make sure I had the numbers for you. So I've got, as of Sunday night in 2019, we had landed 3,500 aircraft. Today, when we started this morning, we had already landed 7,900 airplanes through Sunday. So those kind of numbers, you know, take you right up to where we probably were on Tuesday of Air Venture in 2019. So the turnout and how early people came, we all talked about it. Friday felt like the normal weekend, and by Saturday, it's like the event has started. It's you can look as far south as you can look and the whole north, and we are really, really busy.
13: Well, my wife and I were out here just kind of doing a site survey on Thursday night, and we were amazed at how many campers were already in Camp Scholler. They were already out to Highway 41, which is as far west as you can go. I could see there were additional camping areas to the south. How are campers doing in Camp Scholler?
14: Camping is about on par with where it was in 2019, which, again, the reference to 2019 is that's our record year. That was the most attendees, the most airplanes, the most campers, so this is clearly shaping up to be a similar experience as 2019.
13: What are some of the things you're looking forward to seeing or doing this week?
14: Well, I get the question a lot about, especially the, you know, you get the lineup of what's happening and what airplanes you want to see and what part of the air show or the forums and the workshops and all that. And quite honestly, I'm just glad to see everybody back. It's just so fun to finally see those, I call them the 1 week a year relationships that we have that are so important to us because they're in our passion area. And to finally have that back, you just want to embrace everybody and say, it's so good to have you back, so good to see you. After you get through that part of it, though, looking around the grounds, there are so many incredible airplanes that people have spent the downtime restoring, building, you know, in the home-built area. The number of airplanes that people cranked out during the period is just incredible, and it's so good to see them all here.
13: What are some of the things that EIA is working on outside of what happens during this week?
14: During the last 2 years, we didn't slow down. So I'm very, very proud of our team. In our relationship with our members, we never unplugged. We never missed a beat on publications. We doubled down on webinars and online educational stuff and stayed in front of our members. And then we did something special, which is there was a project that I thought was very important for the legacy of EA, and that was to take two of the features at AirVenture that are enormously popular. KidVenture, which I think is just a gem, and I think so many people don't even know about it, but we run about 5,000 kids during AirVenture through it, and it's hands-on learning where they're building ribs and their propellers, they're learning about electrical systems. It accommodates kids of all ages. And it's kind of an accomplished-based system. And at the end, if you go through all the hands-on learning stations, you get a toolbox. And kids just absolutely love that. So how do we do that year-round? And then also the Pilot Proficiency Center, which is on our four corners, which is outfitted with about 12 Redbird simulators and CFIs. So we started an ambitious project to raise money to build an addition to the museum to be able to do that. And we got it done. The shovels went in the ground in May. The 30,000 square foot two-story building is being built. You can see it over at the museum on the west side. It's connected to the museum. What we will have on the second floor, basically a STEM learning experience like KidVenture, and then a year-round pilot proficiency center on the first floor.
13: Excellent. And also government advocacy work is still going strong as always?
14: You know, it was kind of enjoyable. Some of the big battles are behind us. You know, we also hear about reauthorization bills and privatization of towers, and it's kind of like none of that stuff was going on until just recently. And then we get this bombshell from the FAA that's really challenging the flight training in experimental home-built aircraft, primary category aircraft, and exhibition category aircraft. And that just dropped the other day to where they're requiring owners and CFIs to get a LOTA, which is really a deviation, to be able to conduct that operation. We're going at it with both barrels. We've had a lot of personal calls with the FAA administrator himself. They have put a patchwork fix in place where you can go online and get one of those exemptions very quickly. But that's flawed. For 60 years, we never have had to have that, and we've got to get it removed. So we're going to battle. EA joining in with AOPA and GAMA and NBAA. We've got two bills that have been prepared. They have numbers, one in the House, one in the Senate. They've already dropped. To get this relief permanent the way it used to be. And you'll hear a lot more about it during the week, and we'll start the battle to get the membership calls out there to go fight this and get it done. We have a lot of sponsors on both sides of the aisle, so we're feeling we can get this done. But it's like we were doing really well without any major crisis. And this is a serious one because it has a lot of unintended consequences and implications that we don't know where it's going. Because they've identified just those groups of airplanes, but what about standard category and everything else? And experimental home built alone, you got 40,000 airplanes that are affected from people getting their biennials or proficiency training. We encourage two pilots during the first 40 hours of testing, and they will have to get this document to be able to do that. And it's just unnecessary burdens from bureaucracy, and never had it in the past. It was due to a bad legal interpretation by the FAA, and we're not going to put up with any of that. Yeah, so whatever words I can't say on the announcer stand. You haven't given me the full list, but we're tired of that. It's like, go get this thing crushed.
13: Is there anything that we as members can do now or do we have to let the process go?
14: This is so new. I mean, literally, the bills just got activated on Friday. So we're putting together information during the week and how we're going to engage the members to go help us support those two bills so that we've got good numbers going into the bill process.
13: All right. Just about a minute or so left. Any opening day thoughts that you'd like to share with us?
14: I always want to share for this particular venture. People have asked, okay, you haven't you haven't had one in a while. What do you worry about? What's keeping you up? And I keep reminding everybody that it's not the EA staff that assures this is going to happen. Prevention. It's the volunteers. And as long as the volunteers came back, I said we're going to be in great shape. And they did. We still have over 5,000 plus volunteers. They own this thing. And we got to just give them what they need and get out of their way. And that's how this all happens every year. So thank the volunteers. Be patient with them. And thank them every chance you get.
13: All right. EAA's President Jack Pelton opening up our show today, our first of a week-long From the Stands. And Jack, appreciate you taking time out of your busy schedule to talk with us. And we'll talk again toward the end of the week as we wrap things up.
14: Thanks, Steve. Great to see you again. It's been a long 24 months not being together.
13: That's right. This is EIA Radio.
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15: Welcome to EIA Radio. I'm Wireless Mike.
16: I'm Afterburner Al.
15: And we're here now to talk to William Sawin Sr., and you are the president and chief executive officer of FlaBob.
16: I am.
15: What is FlaBob?
16: FlaBob is an airport in Riverside.
15: Okay.
16: And its history goes back to 1925.
15: So it's a pretty old airport.
16: We're the fifth oldest airport in California.
17: And it has a historic EAA connection as well.
16: EAA has their first chapter called Chapter 1 at FlaBob. That's when their chapter system started.
15: And so that obviously it's a pretty old chapter.
16: It's a pretty old chapter. Probably 30, 40 years,
15: okay.
16: I would think.
15: Yeah, I don't know exactly when the chapter systems either. Started, but there was a good outreach.
17: It was only a year or two after the organization started. Ray Stitz said, hey, we got to get a chapter going. And the interesting thing is that the headquarters chapter didn't get organized until 59 or 60, and so they're chapter 18. And so the Riverside chapter is the first one.
16: Well, you know more than I do, except that Ray Stitz was asked to come back to the EAA chapter, and he says, no, I'm not going to do that. If you start a chapter at FlaBob, I'll do it. So it has a little meaning there.
17: Yes, it does, yeah.
15: Now, you have a lot of interesting programs going on at FlaBob, from what I understand.
16: We do. We're really a working airport. However, our whole focus is youth aviation education. We have our own middle and high school charter school on our campus, on our airport. We serve about 150 high school students, growing to about 220 in the next 2 years. So, and it's an aviation high school, and it's really focused on, and it's a charter school. So, a charter school is a public school, so it's open to everyone. So, we're getting some pretty interesting graduates and participants. We brought six of our high schoolers here this year as well. So, last year we had six of our high schoolers get their pilot's license before they got their driver's license.
15: Nice.
16: So we're really focused.
17: Well done.
15: See, I always thought that I wanted to get my pilot's license before my driver's license, but then I found out I couldn't get it until I was 17, but I could drive at 16. I said, that wasn't a good idea. I wanted to drive now.
17: So I rode my bicycle out to the airport when I took lessons.
16: Yeah.
15: Yeah.
16: I have an interesting bicycle story. The administrator of the FAA, Michael Huerta, visited our airport quietly because he's from Riverside. He went to UCR, and he told us, we had all our kids there, and he told us the story that when he was young and had a paper route, his bicycle would end up at FlaBob every day watching the airplanes, and he'd deliver the papers late every day. So it was a fun thing.
17: So what has it been like to have an airport and an aviation education organization that has been in existence for so long that people around the area know that that's where you can go to really get, for, or at least kids know they can go there and really maybe chase their dreams if they want.
16: I think it's an interesting, I would call it conundrum to some degree. We're probably known more worldwide than in Riverside. It's a very, people don't even know where FlayBob is, and it's kind of an interesting challenge. However, our outreach is essentially through the unified school systems. We have Riverside Unified, Harupa Unified, Colton Unified, and others that really are endeared to our programs. They bring their kids in for field trips, and we have two-day and four-day air academies. We have probably the largest field trip elementary school program in the United States. We serve about 600 elementary kids a month, and they come in for a two-hour program. They're bused in. We serve the first, second, and third graders in a program and the fourth, fifth, and sixth graders. So we start very young in giving them something different to look at and to touch and to feel and to be part of.
15: And how big of a outreach do you have? How big is your draw for students? How far do people come to go to the middle schools and the high schools?
16: The middle school, that's an interesting thing. Because it's a charter school, it's open to virtually anybody. We have kids coming from Temecula, from South Orange County. These are 45-minute, one-hour drives each way. That's how much these parents want their kids to have this opportunity to go. So I would say, probably a 25-square-mile area around us. However, that's for our charter school. For our other programs, we just had 45 kids come from Los Angeles, and they came out 4 days a week on a bus to go through our programs. Our outreach is really becoming very huge because of what we do and what our results are.
15: Now, do you have any facilities at the airport for field trips so they have on-site lodging during that they can just stay out there and kind of like the Air Academy Lodge here in Oshkosh?
16: I'm working on it.
15: Okay.
16: I'm working on it in a big way. It's about money, so we have to do that. But we have plans. As a matter of fact, the person that built the Air Academy Lodge here, James Ray, decided he was going to do some plans for FlayBob. So we have some complete plans for an Air Academy Lodge. But we have a huge opportunity to use it effectively. So we need to really do that. We also have a pretty large library that we've built up with maybe 4,000 to 6,000 ranges of books and magazines and all. So it's used by our high school, and it's used by a lot of aviators for history.
17: To have these kind of successful youth programs, though, because it's an operating airport, from what I've read, the tenants there and the people who use the airport participate also in many, many ways.
16: Big time. I mean, if it wasn't for our mentors and our pilots and our teachers there, almost everything we do is volunteer taught. Couldn't possibly have that kind of a staff on a regular basis in order, to afford it. So we look very strongly at these folks. We do have some external participants. We've got folks from March, because we're very close to March Air Force, Air Reserve Base now. And we get the 452nd to come over. We've got the Predator program, the 163. They come over and talk about drones and that kind of thing. We've got the Naval Service Warfare Center that sends over their engineers to talk about programs. We've got the FAA that comes in that does a great program. Both Dr. Paul Foster and Ross Gregory do it on the West Coast, and they're really, really good. In fact, we had 25 kids in a class, and Dr. Foster did one of the classes, and he got picked out of 20 of our teachers as the best. So we are pretty diversified.
17: And all the policy questions aside, what's kind of interesting is that several universities, or at least one or two universities, have drone pilot programs. What have the kids said about? Has anyone walked in and said, I want to learn to fly drones?
16: A lot of them, particularly after our class. We have a drone commander that comes in who is a world-class guy.
17: Mm-hmm, yeah.
16: And after that, they really do. We also have some interesting relationships with the University of North Dakota. They gave us $250,000 flight simulator, which we're putting into service. And Emory-Riddle and Cal Poly and a whole bunch of – and they like us because they're good recruits.
17: Also, I noticed one of your big corporate sponsors is in this endeavor is Phillips 66. How have they contributed?
16: Well, it's interesting because when I first took over CEO about 3 years ago, we had another organization there, and I kind of shook my head and saying, well, why don't we have Phillips 66 here? They're a Young Eagle sponsor, and our pilots get to, you know, get some compensation for flying the Young Eagles. And we fly 100 Young Eagles a month, minimum. We could do more if we had more pilots. Phillips 66 plays a great role, not only being the national sponsor for EAA and the Young Eagles program, but, you know, yeah, they sell fuel, but I think they also sell dreams. I mean, I think they allow these kids to fly. They're behind the whole concept of aviation. Mark Klein, one of their editors and authors, has published a story about us not too long ago. Lance,

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1: Four people go to the academies, Air Force and Naval. We've got, in fact, two of our folks that we have here today. One of them just graduated from Emory Riddle, and he came on as a fellow for us. They go really Cal Poly. We've got two of the girls going to UC Santa Barbara. They go to we have one that is going to be a missionary for the Mormons for a couple of years. Great kid. So there is a long-term tracking, but these are really, really good kids, and they love what they've learned where they are.
2: How many of kids who come in on these programs you find who had no idea that there was a possibility for them to have a career in aviation, and they come into your program and they find out this is possible for me?
1: A lot. In fact, one of the things that we did recently was an outreach program to the local unified school district with all the kids that sort of have been eliminated from most of the school programs. They're probation, and they're all kinds of kids with troubles. So we wanted to bring 20 of them out, and at least five of those, we changed their life. Absolutely changed their life. And they start to see it, they get hooked on it, and it is what it is.
3: What would be the first steps of a school system like a teacher who would maybe want to dip their toe into creating an outreach program? What would you recommend to them?
1: Give me a call, because we just had 25 teachers come out to learn what we do and how we do it, and they were just astonished at it. We have some significant programs that are in PDF format. We have video. We have, you know, they can taste it pretty much. You know, we use the fascination of flight to inspire lifelong learning, and that's our motto.
2: So how would somebody get in contact with you, both here on the field and in the off year, in order to find out about this and more information about
1: football? They can email me or call me, either way.
2: Okay. Do you have a website?
1: We have a website, WathinCenter.org, TomWathinCenter.org, FlayBob.org. I mean, you can get there any way you want to. So they can do that. And they can, you know, contact me directly.
2: And do you have a booth or anything set up here on the field?
1: We are all operating around the FlayBob Express DC-3, which is on the square.
2: Is that on the southwest corner of the square?
1: Yes.
2: Yes, I saw that airplane. It's a beautiful airplane.
1: Yeah.
2: Well, unfortunately, we are out of time here, but we have been joined by William Sawin Sr. from FlayBob Airport. We do appreciate you coming in, and you've been listening to EAA Radio.
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5: This is Digital Dave.
6: And I'm Fast Eddie. And in the studio with us today, we have Brad Irwin and Ben Coleman from the Florida Aviation Network. Morning, gentlemen.
7: Good morning to you. Actually, yeah, it is still morning. No, it's afternoon.
5: Well, time is irrelevant. It's an illusion. Lunchtime doubly so.
7: Well, thank you for having us.
5: You are most welcome. What exactly does Florida Aviation Network do? Let's start off with a simple question.
7: We are a group of volunteer folks that have loved aviation and will continue to love aviation. It's in our blood. We have many, many. We started with 300 volunteers. We're up to 400. But we are a 501c3 nonprofit, and we have many, many hours of aviation safety-related videos that we promote primarily through our website, which is FloridaAviationNetwork.com or FAN. If you go on to YouTube, we have a YouTube channel that's very popular. We are recognized and sanctioned by the FAA to provide wings credit for our selected shows that talk more specifically about aviation regulations.
5: This is a training aid. This isn't just a website to go stare at.
7: Oh, no. Yeah.

0: this is stuff that you
1: this
0: take
1: is
0: away.
1: Student pilots should be away. Looking at.
0: We started as the FAA Production Studios in Lakeland, Florida. We have a building there at the Sun and Fun Complex that was the FAA Safety Building. And it was built primarily for putting on seminars and safety presentations. Obi took his experience, and he was an operations inspector. I'm an airworthiness inspector. And we kind of morphed into the safety program. And we realized with the FAA that you ever heard the term, you attract more bees with honey?
1: Yep,
2: absolutely.
0: We need a lot of bees in this industry, so we're the honey of the FAA. The FAA embraced our concept in Central Florida because of our success with our volunteers, that they modeled the new safety program called the FAST Team, FAA Safety Team. Basically modeled it after us. Then they started loading the volunteers up across the nation with FAA responsibilities. Mm. You're now deputized, Fast Eddie. You can now go out and put on FAA productions if you do it this way, this way, this way. Oh, sorry.
1: Hit the
0: pin.
1: No, you're
0: good.
1: This
0: way, this way, this way, this way. Well, volunteers are great at doing things their way.
1: Right.
0: And they don't like to fall into the government mold of, well, I don't want to do it that way. I'll do it this way. No, you have to do it this way. So we kind of started diverging at that point.
1: Right.
0: We didn't converge. We diverged.
1: Right.
0: So I became really more interested in doing aviation safety work than my principal maintenance inspector work with the FAA. And Obi was more into productions than he was being an operations inspector and going out flying with pilots. So Bill Hohenstein was the third component of that, and he was our electrical techie guy. We all retired, and we took the FAA Production Studios and took it off at the FAA. There was nobody else to do. How could you do what we started and right. have the same impact.
1: Right.
0: So we came up, and actually, Obi, it's a project of the National Aviation Safety Foundation, the Florida Aviation Network.
1: Right.
0: And we continued our monthly presentations until we just couldn't do it anymore. And now we do a lot on volunteerism. We have in-kind donations. All the equipment that we had in the Florida Aviation Correction, the FAA Production Studios, was redundant, secondary, tossed out, old stuff. But it was in some circles, the production folks with some of your large ABC, NBC, CBS, would go and say, wow, you guys have done a lot here with nothing.
1: Right.
0: And a little bit of ingenuity, some dedication, and you can do that. So we had to exit the FAA Safety Center because we're not FAA anymore. So we have a little production studio in Oviedo, Florida, Gizmo Productions, and we do plane time. We used to do four a year. Now we're up to six a year. And plane time is a maintenance-related, because I'm a mechanic, and it's a maintenance-related topic every plane time.
1: I was thinking, are we talking simple maintenance, like what a pilot can do himself, or are we talking more in depth where you're going to have an A&P working with you, or what?
0: No, it's what you could do, what you should do, what you shouldn't do, what you might do, and if it goes wrong, this is how it goes wrong, and this is what the results would be. And this is where the FAA really likes to get our civilian positive spin on aviation safety and promoting the FAA. There's a lot of great people working with the FAA, and they mean well, but they're not all
1: but
0: they're not all trained in the art of how to win and influence friends.
1: Right.
0: This is what the regulation says. You busted it. You're busted. Send us money, or we'll hold your license for a little while. So,
1: yeah.
0: So we kind of soft shoe that a little bit. And the FAA embraces that. So that's the reason they recognize us for the WINGS program. 1 hour credit for you watch one of our shows. And at the end, we give you a code. You go into the SPANS, the Safety Program website, FAASafety.gov, and there you have it in front of you. And right. they promote our programs, and we promote them. So it is a symbiotic relationship. It really is. And we enjoy doing what we do. We have fun. We get a lot accomplished. We save lives. Ask me how many lives we've saved.
2: Okay. How many lives have you saved?
0: We've saved, to date, 1,124 lives.
1: Okay. How do you come to that number?
0: Prove me wrong.
1: Well, yeah, that's exactly right.
0: Because whoever's listening to our presentations, if we have one kernel of factual information, knowledge that they impart, then we've done it. And the next time they start going up to power, ooh, I remember what these guys said on plane time the other day, and I might need to rethink what I'm about to do. We just maybe prevented an accident. So there's really, you know, the only...
1: There's no metric.
0: You know about the liars and the figures?
1: Oh, yeah.
0: Figures never lie.
1: Right, but liars can figure.
0: You betcha. So we have fun doing what we do. We enjoy it. It's a passion, and this is why we are here. We're trying to share that with you, and we're going to flip this around at the end of this discussion, and I'm going to interview you.
1: That sounds like
0: an interesting... And maybe you, Fast Eddie.
1: And maybe
2: you're going to lower your standards that much, huh?
0: Well, I don't know if you have anything to say, but we'll find out.
1: Yeah. Now you're joining forces
0: with
1: this gentleman over here, and you're rolling into something called Aero Television.
3: That's correct.
0: We will be coming under the umbrella of Aero Television Network.
1: Right.
0: And this is probably the most important thing that we're doing here this year is sharing that information. And the proof's in the pudding. And once you go on to the www.aerotelevision.com website and you're able to actually start looking at shows, we have a sizzle reel.
1: I looked at it, the website, and it looks like you're planning on amassing all sorts of media, like movies on down.
3: Correct.
1: So it looks like you're going to be a repository for aviation movies and all sorts of media.
3: Well, it's an entertainment channel. So, you know, think about a Discovery Channel type of content quality for streaming media, but also for a linear output to cable television networks.
1: Okay.
3: So we're going to have both. So we're going to do streaming for whomever's interested in streaming. We'll also have other outlets like YouTube, Rumble, those kind of things. Most of those will be shorts or shorter content version to drive you to our streaming media channel or also to a linear cable television channel.
1: Okay.
3: And so it's going to be entertainment, it's going to be education, it's going to be news. You know, you've seen a typical streaming channel where you can go on there and you can look at any kind of title you want, whether it's a film, episodic TV, you know, television series or
1: clickbait
3: or documentary, things like that. But there's so much more you can do with streaming now than you could in the old days. And so what makes this thing so potentially huge is just the demographics of aviation enthusiasts. And aerospace enthusiast. So we're doing aviation and aerospace too.
1: Okay.
3: So it's space and air. Air and space.
1: There's so much going on in space right now. I have a bunch of channels that I follow.
3: Yeah.
1: And it's an incredible the speed of technology.
3: Right.
1: But you're looking to not only be an entertainment channel, but an education channel. I mean, rolling into the Florida Network videos.
3: Right.
1: You're becoming a resource.
3: Huge resource, as much content as possible so you never get tired of binge watching Aero Television. So you could never find everything. You just keep looking and keep looking. And the beauty of it is it's not a pay channel exclusively. It's a component of it. But you log on, you put in your email and first name. You don't even need a last name. And then, boom, you have access to everything. It'll be ad-supported and sponsor-supported, but then there'll be also a premium side of the channel for upgraded content and ad-free content. So if you like YouTube, you want to get out of... Like I'm sick of those ads every 30 seconds, so I'm going to pay $2.99 a month, and I can avoid that, plus have access to premium content.
1: If you're going to put ads in, at least make them drop them in where they make sense.
3: Yes, exactly.
1: You know, not halfway through the sentence.
3: Right. Yeah, so. Absolutely.
0: And one thing to mention, very, very pointed, that Pilot Magazine, there's not too many folks that the older folks recall the beautiful coffee table magazine in the high-end FBOs, high gloss, high quality, high content. It's going to be that quality of a production on the video side of the house, and this is where Brad and his crews did a phenomenal job. And it's about the people. It's not all about the airplanes. It's about the people that operate, maintain, fix, design, rebuild, investigate, all about the people aspects of aviation and aerospace.
1: Right. So you are also doing your own productions.
3: Correct. Yeah, so original productions.
1: Right. Original. That was the word I couldn't come
3: so
1: up
3: we'll
1: with.
3: So we'll license and own and a lot of content to get launched with, and then we'll slowly add our own original productions.
1: Nice.
3: And we're working with a lot of the people here at EAA, Sean Tucker, you know, John Tennyson, those kind of guys.
1: There you go.
3: To create content and bring content to the channel. And so we're also looking for YouTube content, too. Those guys, those content creators, too, to bring it to it as another outlet. The quality ones.
1: Yeah, and the ones that portray aviation in the proper light.
3: Correct. Yeah, well, we're the gatekeeper of that. So yeah, we'll see what gets on.
1: So very quickly, aerotelevision.com.
3: Yes.
1: Go look. Go learn. Go enjoy. This is Digital Dave.
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4: Let's take a listen to a classic interview from 2019.
5: We are on the fly, and we are at the Air Operations Center today, and that is at the corner of Whitman Road and the Papa II Taxiway, right in front of the flight line here, where all the magic happens during the air show. And so this year, we're doing air show stuff. And speaking of air show stuff, we have a couple air show people with us. Doreen Hillard is joining me, and she is the you're the hostess of all of this air op stuff, Doreen.
6: Yep, the hospitality for the performers in the Hillard Air Op Center.
5: Yes.
6: I've been here at Oshkosh working as volunteer for over 30 years.
5: Now, this is the second time I've gotten to co-host with you.
6: Yes.
5: We did this a number of years back in a different location. What do you think? This is much better, don't
6: you think?
5: This
6: is great. Yeah. I like the fact that we could see the airplanes behind us and all of the people in action.
5: Yeah, it's fantastic. So we have a special guest today, Matt Chapman. We understand that you are retiring this year. Is that correct?
7: That is correct. 37 years.
5: Wow, yeah. So Doreen is co-hosting with me, and she's got some questions for you, Matt.
6: Yeah, and I've known Matt a long time, seen him fly for a long time, and really, really like the fact that he was flying an eagle here this week.
7: Proud to do it.
6: That's a special place in my heart. As a professional performer here and other shows around the country, what keeps you coming back here specifically to Oshkosh? What magnet?
7: Well, the magnet itself is Oshkosh and the people associated with it.
6: Yeah.
7: You know, to fly Oshkosh, to be invited to fly Oshkosh is an honor. It's not a God-given right to come here. Just because you're an air show pilot doesn't mean that Oshkosh needs to have you. So when I got my first invitation from Charlie, it was just a huge honor. And I've been back, I think, almost continuously, with the exception of two or three years over those years. I think 96 was my first time here. And it's the Mecca. The excitement, the energy, the years I've been coming, it's grown, it's changed, it's so much more than it was. And it's where everything and everybody that matters in aviation and the airshow world in particular to me gather every year. So you see all of your favorite people here. That's what keeps me coming back.
6: I feel the same.
5: Yeah, I mean, I always enjoy watching Matt fly, and I'm sure everyone else does too. It's going to be sad to see you go.
7: Well, I appreciate that, you know, but when it's time, and there's no one reason for me to have reached the decision to hang it up. But as I move on, there are going to be new generation of air show pilots and youngsters coming in, filling my shoes quite capably, I'm sure.
5: Yeah, we've seen Cameron Jacksheimer fly. We've seen there's a whole group of younger generation coming up.
7: There are. So while you might miss me next year after that, it's going to be Matt who?
5: So. Oh, no, no.
7: But I'll come back out and bug you guys.
5: I'm sure not. I hope so. Please do. And Doreen, what else? You've got a couple
6: of things. Yeah, we hope you come back. You can always come back and see us. We'd love it. What is your favorite airplane you've ever flown?
7: Favorite that I've ever flown? That's a tough one.
6: Yeah.
7: You know, there's so many. Although I haven't flown as many aircraft as you might think I've flown over my 40 or so years of being a pilot. And it's cliche-ish. I think my favorite air show or my favorite airplane that I've ever flown is probably my former air show plane, the Cap 580. It was just like putting on a, it was like putting on a Ferrari, and it was powerful. It was light. The controls were amazing. It was fun to fly. It was capable. And I'm a small airplane guy, so that's what I like. I've flown a P-51. I've flown a T-6. I have dreams of flying a Spitfire, and those are favorite airplanes on another level. There's a historic kind of sense behind those planes that makes it feel super special because of its history. But for me, out and out, so far it's been the Cap 580.
5: Yeah, I'm thinking that if you're retiring from this, you're going to have some time to follow those dreams.
7: One of the things I'd like to do is, I don't want to perform in Warbirds at air shows, I'd love to get a job, ferrying people's airplanes to or from a show. Getting there on Thursday or Friday, sitting in underneath the wing, answering the questions about the specific airplane, and then Sunday flying it home and giving it to the owner, saying, "This is broken, fix it, and I'll see you next week."
5: Well, that is always a challenge when you're performing, is you've got to keep your airplane maintained while you're there.
7: And that's
5: that
7: right. And
5: it can be a challenge.
7: You know, as a performer as well, for my 37 years, for the most part, I've been a one-man show. You know, I've done the maintenance myself, I ferried myself, I booked myself, and it's not like it's a difficult job, but it can be very time-consuming.
5: Well, and that's also unusual in your profession, too, right? Most people have their airplanes moved around. And
7: to an extent, yep. And then, of course, during the week in between shows, I'm an airline pilot, so I've got to get everything scheduled that
5: around
7: way as well.
5: That, yeah.
7: So this is kind of can be a very crazy time of year.
5: Yeah. Well, go ahead, Doreen.
6: I have another question for you.
7: Uh-huh.
6: Here
7: it is.
6: You've fortunately gotten to meet a lot of people in these years, a lot of your mentors and a lot of people that you've mentored. What pilot is out there that you wish you had met that you never got to get to know?
7: There are so many. Wow.
5: That's a big list, right?
7: The early Barnstormers, the Bill Barbers,
6: yeah.
7: the Lijacks, mm-hmm. the Skeltons, the people that really laid the groundwork for what I do today. But in that sense as well, I am so blessed to have met Charlie Hillard, Leo Loudenslager, Bob Hoover, those people mm-hmm. that I can consider good acquaintances and friends over the years.
6: Yeah, wonderful. Well, I've been around a lot longer than you then, because I did see Bill Barber fly here, and he was a good friend, and also Bob Lijack. So, man, I thought we were the same age. Shoot. Oh, that's great. What airplane would you like to fly? What airplane would you like to fly?
5: He said Spitfire. I heard
7: I grew up in England. I moved to London in 1970, and that's where
6: that.
7: I became a teenager and got my interest in air show flying through mm-hmm. RC model airplanes, which I'm still hugely involved with today. My air show hero in England was Neil Williams, seven-time mm-hmm. national aerobatic champion. I interviewed him for a high school project. You know, he was my idol. On top of the Red Devils, I built a pit special kit when I was a kid, and it had the trifold pamphlet with the Red Devils in it. And I thought those three guys were, the ultimate in their white pants and their red shirts. And that's what I wanted to be.
6: Sure.
7: But having grown up on the British Air Show circuit, I'm a huge fan of the Red Arrows, who are doing a U.S. tour this year. I'm going to be flying two shows with them, which I'm super excited about.
5: Oh, yeah.
7: But if I had my dream job burying a warbird around a few times a year, it would have to be the Spitfire.
6: Nice.
5: They have a very unique sound.
7: They do. Yeah. And look, and I've sat in them a few times, and it's, I mentioned earlier, I'm a small airplane guy. The Spitfire, you get in it, it feels just like the small airplanes I fly.
6: Wow.
7: They just fit. Really cool airplanes.
5: So it seems like you have a thing to get started. There's got to be somebody out there with Spitfire that would love Matt Chapman to fly it.
7: Please, yep. MattChapman.com, send me a note.
6: Sign me up.
5: Spitfireformatt.com.
7: Right. Yeah. Or we can just do a GoFundMe page and I can buy my own. How's that sound?
5: Hey, you know, it wouldn't be the first time.
7: No, it wouldn't be.
6: How much would that be?
7: More than you could do on GoFundMe, I'm sure.
5: Yeah, Spitfire is a nice Spitfire. Is probably how much, Matt?
7: Probably north of $2.5-3 million, yeah, I would guess.
5: Yeah, talking about a significant amount of money.
7: Right.
5: How many of them are there flying, do you know?
7: I have no idea. Yeah. All I need is one, though.
5: Yeah, right? That's true. So I am assuming that you still are going to make AirVenture part of your annual pilgrimage, even if you're not performing. You'll be doing some. Are you still going to have any ties with Emory Riddle? Are you going to do some Young Eagle stuff? Are you got some
7: well, the relationship I've had with Emory Riddle for the last 13 years has been tremendous. And, you know, you mentioned the word mentoring a little while ago, and it's such a great opportunity for me. When I visit the various campuses, or I go around the shows and get to talk to younger people that are interested in aviation and the aerospace industry, it's so cool to be around groups of kids that are so focused and so driven to be involved in the aerospace industry. You know, whether it's being a pilot, being an engineer, meteorology, homeland security, the new drone
5: urban
7: direction.
5: Delivery. Yeah, it's a huge thing.
7: So it's I'll miss that aspect of not representing the university anymore. We've talked about things I can do within their structure in the future to stay involved with the university, which I'd love dearly to be able to do. I don't know if I'll be back at Oshkosh next year. A year off might be needed. I do have a lot of things planned. I'm restoring two airplanes. As I said earlier, I'm still a huge model airplane builder and flyer.
5: What are you restoring airplane-wise?
7: I'm just finishing a 1941 J3 Cub.
5: Oh, okay, great.
7: In fact, I tried to finish it to get it out here to enter in the, to try and get an award. But didn't quite get it finished. And then I have a Bucher Youngman.
5: Oh, perfect.
7: The two-seat Bucher.
5: Another great flying airplane.
7: They're amazing. And in fact, the Bucher Youngman is the first airplane I ever got an aerobatic ride in when I was in England. And my hero, Neil Williams, invited me to get a ride with him in it.
5: And that's kind of how it all starts. Cool. Wow.
7: That's when it started, was that first ride, and it was like, that's what I'm going to do.
5: Well, Matt, thanks so much for joining us today on the radio. It's a big year for you here, and I know you're a very busy guy. And so thanks for joining us and telling us a little bit about yourself and your story.
7: It's been my pleasure, Jeff. Thank you for inviting me. And Doreen, thanks very much.
6: Thank you. We wish you the best.
7: Thank you.
5: We wish you the best. Doreen, thank you so much for coming out and co-hosting with me. I enjoy it, you know. We've got to make this kind of more of a regular thing, you and I.
6: Absolutely, anytime.
5: Okay. J-Mod G, we're on the fly. It's been a great afternoon here in front of Air Operations Center and right here by the Boeing Plaza. Doing air show stuff. Don't forget to catch that. Yep, there's an airport around here. Don't forget to catch the big Adventures of Aviar show today at 4:50 in the air show. And, of course, they'll be seen throughout the week as well. Tomorrow, on the fly, we'll be at the brand-new home-built plaza down there. So make sure and come by and see us at 1 o'clock. J-Mont G, thanks for joining us. 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
9: Welcome back to Course Correction. I'm Fareed Guillot. When watching an air show, it's quite apparent that airplanes turn dollars into noise. The more noise, the more money needed. However, while enjoying these visual sights, your ears would like a word. Here with us now is Dr. Jason Meyer, a regional training manager with Miracle Ear, to explain how to love your ears and aviation. Welcome, Jason.
10: Thank you for having me.
9: All right. So tell us a little bit more about your experience. Obviously, you're a doctor, an audiologist.
10: Yes.
9: Is that right? So
10: yep.
9: Tell us a little bit about what you've learned about the ear.
10: Well, the ear is something that is very, very obviously important for the way we live as humans because of communication,
9: mm-hmm.
10: being able to communicate with each other. It is a big part of our experience here.
9: Yeah.
10: You know, with the sounds of the machines and the camaraderie with others. But our hearing is something that you want to protect.
9: Mm-hmm.
10: Because it is something that noise can affect it and reduce it, and you can't get that back
9: right
10: when that happens. So you want to limit your exposure as much as you can.
9: Mm-hmm. Yeah. Let's talk a little bit how the ear operates. So we're talking about vibrations, and the inside of the ear feels those vibrations. And at some point, if you vibrate them with too much noise, mm-hmm. they'll become permanently damaged or diminished.
10: Exactly. Sound is energy. So too much energy goes through that system. There's thousands of little structures, sensory structures, that help to transmit that energy to the brain for processing. If you overload that system, it's going to damage those structures, and you can't rebuild those.
9: Right.
10: So you want to try to protect that energy as much as you can from getting through that system, mm-hmm. That exposure.
9: I tell my kids that, you know, hey, the finger doesn't grow. The stuff on the body that doesn't grow back, you need to take care of that stuff.
10: And those
9: structures in your ear do not grow back.
10: No.
9: And so you lose some frequencies depending on how much damage you cause.
10: Yeah, typically we lose our high frequencies first. So that is very important for understanding speech.
9: Right.
10: So when that starts to slip, you notice, I'm just not understanding people as well as I used to. You notice that when you get into noisier environments, it bothers you more than it used to. It sounds like people are mumbling mm-hmm. more than they used to. Some people do mumble, let's be honest.
9: Right.
10: But it makes sense.
9: Guilty.
10: Yeah, exactly. A lot of us spouses do that with each other, right? Those high frequencies start to slip away, and then that clarity of sound and speech mm-hmm. also starts to slip away.
9: So let's talk about some best practices, because I'm going to give you my particular kind of I love radio, and it's something that I did early on, and it's, you know, I like to produce things, so I'm in editing, and I need to hear little things to see if I'm mm-hmm. if something needs to be changed up or down. So that's a very finite thing going on. I also fly an airliner, and a loud one at that. Where in the flight deck, we don't necessarily need the headphones all the time, but there's a constant mm-hmm. background noise that's mm-hmm. going, and for hours, because I do ocean crossings.
10: Mm.
9: So what are some tips that you would have for me to maintain my finite hearing mm-hmm. so I can do these little dainty things I like to do with my hobby?
10: Right. Well,
9: but I'm also exposed to a constant certain, it's going to be about the same frequency all the time.
10: I'm going to give you a little bit of another incentive for mm-hmm. protecting your hearing when you're going across those long routes. You know, when you're exposed to all that noise, it's fatiguing after a while. You land, and it's like, you're kind of tired from listening to all that noise, where if you can wear some sort of protection on that long route, it's just going to lessen that stress, that cognitive overload of all that noise constantly from getting into the brain. It's fatiguing. It's stressful. There's been lots of studies done on that.
9: Mm-hmm.
10: So for you, as far as, you know, one of the hardest things to realize as far as protecting your hearing is, when do I decide to protect my hearing? At what level is that? You know, OSHA will say anything louder than 85 decibels.
9: Mm-hmm.
10: Well, none of us have a gauge that goes off and says, you know, that was 95 decibels. I need to protect my hearing. So, you know, a couple tips there would be, if you're around a constant noise that you have to excessively raise your voice to talk to your coworker, friend, or whoever it is that's next to you, that's a sign that it's probably too loud. We know that there's certain things that are too loud for us. You know, the lawnmower, chainsaws are incredibly loud. And music, you know, you talked about that before. There's a difference from experiencing the music to turning it up enough that you're exposing yourself. So always asking yourself, do I need to have it that loud? So every time, just think about, if you think you need to wear protection, just wear protection.
9: Mm-hmm.
10: You know,
9: one of the things I definitely do when I'm walking around the outside of the airplane, the earplugs are always in. Sometimes,
10: good.
9: If we're not wearing headsets, I put earplugs in anyway. To reduce that constant noises in there, so I can maybe, I won't lose that frequency as soon.
10: For sure.
9: So working that into an air show where sometimes the damaging noise is sudden.
10: Yes.
9: Like a high-speed pass of a jet and things like that. So what are some tips for the air show attendee?
10: Yeah, you know, those sudden blasts where you're not expecting that, right? I was just out there when one of the jets was banking right by us. So if you don't have that immediate protection in place, you know, there's nothing wrong with earmuffs. Putting your own hands over your ears or pushing in your tragus just to provide some protection. Because if it's loud enough, that one-time event, that one-time occurrence can cause damage. And we see that all the time every year, especially in the summer, 4th of July. Firecrackers going off too close to somebody's ear. That sudden energy going through the hearing system can cause immediate damage. So, yeah, last case resort is cover your ears with your hands and push in your tragus. Yeah.
9: We're speaking with Jason Meyer, a regional training manager with Miracle Ear, about safety for your ears at AirVenture, amongst other things. Back when I was 20, I was working at a filling station helping some lady air up her tire, and of course the sidewalls were very weak, and it went right off right next to my left ear. And I, you know, of course that's a little bit of hypochondria, but I just feel like my entire life I've always had a little bit of ringing from time to time. Mm-hmm. You know, it's like we have these events in our lives where they damage. Just yesterday when I was sitting out on the flight line watching the jet Waco, which is that biplane with the jet slung underneath. Very cool, but I knew exactly when it was coming by, so I was pushed in. What was the name of that that little
10: part of your tragus, right?
9: The tragus, there, which is that you can push it in and cover your ear hole.
10: Yep.
9: I would do that, you know, to kind of cover until I knew that it was not going to be right directed at me. That was enough, you know. That's to kind of protect it, and you know. So if you don't even have the earplug, you can do hands-free ear protection.
10: Yep, exactly.
9: That's one of them. Yeah, you know.
10: Exactly. And you know, when that happens, you're still experiencing the power of that jet, mm-hmm. right? You're not taking away the experience because you can feel it. If you can feel sound, cover your ears.
9: Right.
10: Protect yourself. Yeah.
9: I don't remember when my father used to tell me about this. He didn't go to any rock concerts, but he knew about this. And that was, they used to start at a certain time, maybe it was in the 70s, they started sending out the frequencies of bass to improve or to enhance the experience by vibrating everybody's bodies along with it.
10: Yep. That's part of the experience, right? But how many of those older musicians and rock stars, their hearing is gone.
9: And it's kind of interesting. So let's talk a little bit about Miracle Ear and what is the technology that's trying to, like, restore? What can it restore? Can it restore frequency ranges, or it just restores you being able to hear something?
10: Yeah, it depends on what's left. Mm-hmm. So we can only work with the residual hearing that is left.
9: Okay.
10: And that is one of the reasons that we always recommend people get their hearing tested as soon as possible. Get that baseline. We offer free hearing evaluations for anybody that wants to come in for that. And the more of that history that we have of the hearing, is it regresses or progresses, however you want to say it, the better job that we can do with the recommendations. So whatever is left, that's what we're trying to take advantage of. So that's why we always harp on, hey, save what you got left. Because even if you do have a hearing loss that needs hearing aids down the road, the more that we have left to work with, the better job that we can do.
9: Okay.
10: Yeah.
9: Anything else that we didn't touch on as far as protecting your hearing, especially here?
10: No, just common sense. You know, just be an advocate for yourself. Like you said, anything with the body that can grow back, you want to protect yourself. It's an investment for down the road that you can continue to enjoy these moments out there.
9: Right.
10: You know, a big part of EAA is that passion, that camaraderie that you guys have with each other, and to be able to connect and communicate with each other. So just always be thinking, hey, am I overexposing my ears?
9: And something you had mentioned was the fact that sometimes it's the length of your exposed to that sound. It's fatiguing and so on and so forth, and that can really be an issue. You mentioned to me that you're a longtime resident, so why do you like to come here? What are some of the things that really interest you when you come to AirVenture?
10: It's a combination of, obviously, aviation. I'm not a pilot like yourself, but who doesn't like planes?
9: Enthusiasts. We love enthusiasts. So,
10: yeah. you know, when those jets go by, the goosebumps for all of us, everybody rips their head around. And then it's the people. It's the energy that's here. Of everybody wants to be here. So why wouldn't you want to be around that? Mm-hmm. You know, that's pretty cool.
9: Well, Jason, I want to thank you for joining us. And Jason, I hear you, and I will do better next time.
10: Yep. One last thing I want to say is the Miracle-Ear Foundation is a big part of what we offer for the community. It's free hearing aids for those that are eligible for it. So please, if you're interested, go to MiracleEarFoundation.org. So thank you.
9: That's excellent. Thank you for getting that in. Dr. Jason Meyer, Regional Training Manager with Miracle-Ear on EAA Radio.
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11: Hello, Oshkosh. Fast Eddie here in the studio with none other than Jay Carter of Carter Copter fame. Good afternoon, Jay.
12: Good afternoon. It's good to be here.
11: It's good to be here. Listen, what's on your mind? You said you wanted to come over and talk to us. I get the feeling you got something up your sleeve.
12: Well, some things we cannot talk about just yet, but it's pretty exciting. There's a lot of people in the military, some aerospace companies that have shown a lot of interest. So those are nice things, but we're just not at a point we can talk about them. But we are getting very close to flying the aircraft. We have the aircraft here this year. It's over in the EAA Welcome Center.
11: By aircraft, I mean you're talking about the Carter Copter, I assume?
12: We're talking about our new second-generation four-place.
11: Whoa.
12: The first place, you recall, was a five-place, and we actually flew it for the first time publicly here at Oshkosh back in 2002. And then in 2005, we actually achieved what nobody had ever done before, and that is achieve a Mu of one, which is a helicopter term. It's a ratio of the forward speed of the aircraft to the tip speed of the rotor. But what's significant about it is that by slowing the rotor way down, we reduce the drag on the rotor blade down to the point that it's just basically a function of its surface area, which is very small even in relation to a general aviation aircraft wing. So it enables us to have an aircraft that can take off and land vertically, yet flies fast and as efficient as fixed-wing aircraft. In fact, is we generally can beat general aviation aircraft because they have a certain requirement of a certain landing speed, which dictates the size of the wing. So since our rotor blade provides all of our lift for jump takeoff, for slow speed flight, our wing can be sized not for landing, but for high speed cruise, which is in the 170 mile an hour range. So that means that our wing is fourth to a fifth the size of a general aviation aircraft wing for the same gross weight. So in the end, once we get up to high-speed cruise, the wing is providing all the lift, we don't really need the rotor blade anymore. So in effect, what we do is we slow the rotor way down to reduce its drag, and now it becomes a function of its wetted area, which is a whole lot less than a wing. So it doesn't take much of a mathematician to know that if you have a wing that's one-fifth the size of a general aviation aircraft wing and a rotor that's about one-tenth, you have a mass, but still the combined of all of that is still about half of the lifting surface drag of a general aviation aircraft.
11: All right, so what you've done is essentially you have achieved the same goals as a general aviation aircraft, but when you're in cruise flight, you're actually going faster on less fuel.
12: That is correct, and it's a rotorcraft on top of that. So
11: all right, now I'm not real familiar with it. I remember you guys doing all the testing years ago, but just to refresh my memory, the rotor blade is powered only when you've got a jump start going, correct?
12: That is correct.
11: Other than that, it's unpowered.
12: Well, it's powered by the air flowing through it. It's an auto-rotation. It's driven just like the air would drive a wind turbine.
11: Or for those of you who have maple trees, when the seeds fall off of the tree, they spin on the way down. That, too, is auto-rotation.
12: That is correct.
11: That's typically how I explain it. So you've managed to slow the rotor blade down. How did you do that?
12: Well, actually, the pilot does that, but he doesn't realize that he's doing that. The RPM of the rotor is driven by the air flowing through the rotor blade. So the more air that flows through the rotor blade, the faster it goes. As you tilt the rotor forward, less air flows up through the rotor blade, so there's less driving force, so the rotor automatically slows down. So here's what happens, and the pilot doesn't realize he's doing this, but nevertheless, he's doing this. As he starts flying forward faster and faster, and the wing starts providing more and more of the lift, in order to keep from climbing, he has to automatically push forward on the stick to tilt the aircraft over a little bit. Well, what he's really doing is he's tilting the rotor over a little bit so that there is less air flowing up through the rotor blade. So as a result, there's less driving force, so the rotor automatically slows down. Then as he continues to fly a little faster, he has to push forward on the stick a little bit further. He tilts the rotor over a little bit further, and now the rotor slows down even more.
11: So that's the beauty of it. There is no mechanical means involved, no pilot options, no pilot thinking at all. This all happens just by pushing the nose over.
12: That is correct. There's another neat thing about this, and that is the pitch on the rotor blade is also totally automatic and mechanical. The pilot doesn't really control the rotor pitch. He does in unknowingly, but the pitch on the rotor blade is really just a function of the rotor RPM. So it's basically, we got some weights out in the rotor blade that with increased centrifugal force, they pull and they pull and pitch the blade up. So it's basically just a big flyweight governor is what it is. So the rotor pitch is dependent upon the rotor RPM. The higher the rotor RPM, the higher the pitch. The lower the rotor RPM, the lower the pitch. And we have that set by spring rate to give us the right pitch for the right RPM so that the flapping on the rotor blade is always within nice, safe design limits. Pilot can't screw up. He can't miss. It just always is right.
11: Okay. Now, so you've got this thing set up so that as you're pushing the nose over and getting the aircraft faster and faster, the blades automatically slow down. Now, I assume that when you have to descend for a landing, as you're pulling back on the stick to slow the aircraft up, the reverse happens.
12: That's exactly right. And so you can't miss. You automatically, as you slow down, without thinking about it, you will pull the stick back in order to keep level flight. And when you do, you just tilt the rotor back and the air automatically comes up and more air flows through the rotor and it spins it up. So it is impossible to slow the aircraft down without increasing the RPM of the rotor blade. So when you get slow, the rotor RPM is up there and it's providing then again nearly all the lift until eventually it's essentially all of the lift. 50 miles an hour, it's nearly all of the lift.
11: And then all you do is you land it like you would any other gyrocopter.
12: Well, yes and no. There's another thing that we did on this that's a really nice patent, and that is that we tilt the mast. We have a mast, it's 55 inches long. And the mast tilts all the way from 15 degrees forward to 30 degrees aft. That gives us a huge CG range.
11: Mm-hmm.
12: So that by moving the center of lift of the rotor blade relative to where the CG is, you can pitch the aircraft up or down while you're flying. Well, what we do is we just have an automatic control in there that looks at a weather vane on the side of the fuselage. And what it does is it keeps the aircraft flying absolutely level so that the wing is always operating at its best L over D, whether I'm at 50, 100, 150 miles an hour. So then when it's still, as I come in to make a landing and I start tilting the rotor back, that increases the speed of the rotor blade. Well, instead of the whole aircraft pitching up like it would do on a helicopter coming in and doing an auto-rotation landing, the mast just simply tilted back so that the aircraft stayed absolutely level. So here we're coming in for a landing, and the aircraft is absolutely level. We can put power into it to slow the descent rate, but it just stays absolutely level. And so then when you come in to do a landing, you just pull back on that stick a little bit, do a nice little flare. When you tilt the rotor back then, it produces even more lift, puts the brakes on, come in and make just such a nice zero roll, zero velocity, basically just a very soft landing.
11: Which means essentially that if you have a technical issue of some sort, namely an engine failure or whatever, and you need to get the thing down in a hurry, it's going to land. You'll be able to do a spot landing with this thing very much like you would with a helicopter.
12: That is true.
11: That's unbelievable.
12: We have so much inertia in this rotor blade that on takeoff, we could kill the engine as soon as you release the the collective, to jump up in the air, you could kill the engine and we still would jump 170 feet in the air at gross weight.
11: Wow.
12: That is how much energy there is stored in this rotor blade. It's just people can't get a handle about how much energy there is in that rotor blade until they see this occur.
11: Now, I'm assuming that you actually have tested this.
12: Yes, we have. They might come over and see a video of a little single place that jumps 170 feet in the air. Now, this is a little single gyro that weighs 725 pounds, and it only has a 60-horsepower two-cycle engine. That is a lousy horsepower-to-weight ratio, even for a fixed-wing airplane, and for a rotorcraft, it's unheard of. And yet, with that aircraft, we can jump 170 feet straight up in the air. If we move forward instead of going straight up, now the rotor blade becomes even more efficient, and so we actually could get to about 350 foot high before the rotor has slowed down to its normal operating RPM. And by that time, we're 40 miles an hour in the little single place.
11: And you're just buzzing right along then.
12: Yep.
11: How much weight do you have in the tips of this? I know on a Jet Ranger helicopter, they've got 9 pounds in each blade tip. It's why that helicopter is the king of auto rotations.
12: Yeah.
11: How much lead did you shove in the rotor blades on this?
12: Well, our second generation rotor, which is the one that we actually flew at Oshkosh in 2002, has 55 pounds of lead. But to support that lead, because it's way out in front of the leading edge, there's a wedge-shaped section of the blade that's out in front of the regular leading edge of the blade, and that's where we put the 55 pounds of lead. But because it's out in front, and because when we spin this up to 400 RPM, there's a lot of centrifugal force, it takes an additional 25 to 30 pounds of structure just to hold that lead weight in place. So bottom line is 80 pounds of weight is located in the outboard 20% of the rotor blade. Basically, that is half of the total rotor weight is in the outboard 20% of the rotor blade. So that is, it's like 4 to 6 times more stored up energy per pound of weight than any helicopter flying. Now, that's the second generation. Now we've built in a third generation rotor blade that doesn't use lead. It uses tungsten. Tungsten weighs 1.65 times more than lead. It allows us to put even more weight out there in the tip. And, of course, it does some other things for us, too. It makes the rotor even more stable so that we can fly at higher speeds without the rotor going unstable.
11: I was going to say that's the big danger is when you hit VNE in a helicopter, you have typically a blade stall, and that's very bad. That usually gives you an uncommanded roll.
12: Right,
11: right. And it's very ugly. It can induce a flutter into the blades and everything, and it's just not something you want to do.
12: That's right.
11: But tungsten, how much engineering did you do in these rotor blades? It sounds like a tremendous amount.
12: There is a lot of engineering that goes into that. Fortunately, we have finite element software now that helps us do some real detailed design, structural design, that we really weren't able to do 15, 20 years ago.
11: Phew.
12: And so that really helps us a lot, and it gives us a lot better comfort that when we actually test it, that we're not going to have a problem. Nevertheless, we still are building a test fixture that we can test this whole spar, the spar attachment, everything. And we've designed this test fixture to go up to 600,000 pounds. So that'll pull 600,000 pounds, roughly 3 times the force when we spin it up to 450 RPM, which is 50 RPM higher than the highest that we'll ever run in the aircraft. So
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5: And we are back at EAA Square on a beautiful afternoon, Tuesday, day number 2 of Air Venture Oshkosh 2014. I'm Jay Machi, and you're listening to EAA Radio on 96.5 FM, 1210 on the AM dial, or at eaaradio.net. And, of course, your Apple iPhone apps and your Android apps for EAA Radio. We are down at the 1 Week Wonder today, and this is a very cool project that Zenith and EAA have going, putting an airplane together by volunteers, all volunteer staff, along with some of the staff from Zenith and some expert builders of the aircraft type. So what this is doing is it's bringing out a lot of young people to AirVenture and letting them actually do something. Welcome. Hi there. How are you guys?
13: We're very well, thank you.
5: Patricia, oh, I'm sorry. Patricia, let's start with you. Introduce your friends here.
13: Okay, so my name is Patricia Maolinyekoji, and to my right I've got Steven, and then to my left I've got Gwendolyn.
5: Okay, now tell me something. Where are you each from?
13: I'm from Ghana in West Africa.
14: I'm from Pennsylvania.
15: I'm from Ireland.
5: From where?
15: Ireland.
5: Oh, Ireland.
15: Yeah.
5: Oh, boy. Well, we have quite a representation. And you're all young people. You're, what, about 18, 19?
15: I'm 16.
5: 16.
13: Oh. I'm actually 28.
5: 28.
14: Yeah, and I'm 16.
5: 16 and 28. All right. So what got you interested in coming over and participating in the One Week Wonder Project?
13: Actually, I was right in the African bush when I heard of One Week Wonder. And then I heard that they had concern there was no woman to lead the youth team. And I said, well, I already built the Zenith aircraft, so I'll be more than happy to come and volunteer my time and to help other youngsters get involved. And this is how I managed to get involved.
5: Now, how did you, Patricia, come to actually build a Zenith before this One Week Wonder project?
13: Oh, my story is actually very long, but to cut it all very short, I started being scared of airplanes, and today I actually gathered the courage to become like the very first woman pilot in Ghana when it comes to civilian, of course. And then I had an interest in building aircraft, so I decided I wanted to build an aircraft for myself, and so we went on to choose the Zenith aircraft. And so far we've built two of the Zenith CH-701s, and then we are now building an 801, and so, brilliant.
5: It is. And, okay, you two, Gwendolyn and Steven, what brings you over to the One Week Wonder tent to volunteer?
15: Unfortunately, my story isn't as good as...
5: It's okay. You have a story, I'm sure.
15: Well, I was coming over here with my uncle, who actually lives in America, and he was quite interested in aviation and got me interested, so we decided to come over and volunteer to build the airplane.
5: And your uncle's working on it as well?
15: Yeah, he's actually inside right now working on it.
5: Riveting away.
15: Yeah, he is.
5: And how about you, Gwendolyn?
14: Well, I came here with my entire family, and my dad and I both own a Zenith, and he figured that if I fly one, why not learn how to build one as well? So that's why I came over and started with the One Week Wonder Project.
5: That's a cool story. And so far, what do you think?
14: I think it's great. Being able to see what actually goes on, like, inside the aircraft that you're flying is a great experience.
5: Don't you think that'll make you a better pilot?
14: I really do, because now I actually know exactly how the plane works and what goes into building such an aircraft.
5: So now when you hear something funny...
14: Exactly.
5: You're like, oh, that's no big deal.
14: No, I'll be like, oh, no, I know
5: what
14: that
5: is. I put those rivets in. I know exactly how strong
14: exactly.
5: this is. That's great. Have there been any challenges for you guys? Say there's other kids listening to this show. They're thinking, well, maybe I want to do that. What should they do?
13: Me, in my experience, I will say, like everything else in this world, there are challenges, but it's how you handle it. We have a saying in our workshop by saying that if you are an engineer, it's not about just making things. It's how you are able to deal with the problem when it arises. So if something needs fixed, it's how you fix it that matters. So like everything, there are challenges, but you just have to follow the recipe or like the instructions, the build manual, and then everything should be okay. It's just like cooking. When you go to the kitchen, when something is not going right, add something here and then it's okay. So for aircraft build, I think it's not challenging at all. It's just like anything, if you want to do it and you stay focused and you are determined, you can make it happen. I don't know about you, Gwendolyn. What do you think?
14: Well, I completely agree with you. I feel like if you just follow along with the manual and you know, take all the steps into consideration, there really shouldn't be any challenges if, you know, you're focused on what you're doing.
5: Just like making a meatloaf from the cookbook,
14: exactly,
5: right?
14: Just like making a meatloaf.
5: How about you, Stephen?
15: To be honest, I can't really add much more to that. The girls have kind of toughed it off there.
5: Well, and it must be fun for you to be able to be in here and actually work with some females, huh?
15: Yeah, it's pretty good, especially, you know, back where I'm from in Ireland, you know, aviation isn't that big. There's not many places you can fly into, or country isn't that big. So coming over here and seeing Oshkosh and, you know, the One Week Wonder, it's crazy. Everything's so huge and everybody's so involved, and it's just completely different to back home.
5: Now that you've had this opportunity to work on building this airplane, when you go back home, do you think that you'll find another way to continue working on airplanes?
15: Hopefully I will, yeah. That's my plan. If not, then I'll try to get myself over here and do it anyway. But it is very difficult to get into in Ireland, but I'll try my best.
5: There you go. And Patricia, it sounds to me like you're planning on you're actually working on another project back home.
13: Yeah, we are already working on another project at the moment, building the CH-801. And for me, I want to be able to take this knowledge back, because right here we have lots of great people with great mindsets. They have a different way of working on the aircraft, how to

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1: Land these aeroplanes anywhere. So far, the shortest we have landed this is 18 meters.
2: Oh, yeah, that's quite short.
1: Very, very short. So they are the great aircraft for where we live, and I think any other youngster there who is listening to us, you need to gather the courage and to say, hey, if I want to fly, you want to be able to know what goes in your aircraft, how it's built, and this is a great place to do it. Come around and help pull a rivet.
2: So how about you, Gwendolyn? What's next for you after the one-week wonder?
3: Well, after the one-week wonder, I'll go back home to Pennsylvania, and I'm going to continue my flight training, and hopefully by my 17th birthday, have my pilot's license.
2: That's awesome. And working on your aircraft mechanics license,
3: Yes, I'd love to get my aircraft mechanics license. I know Rotax is here, and I'd love to do something with them.
2: Do you think this project here has helped you to decide that?
3: I think it really has. Like, getting my hands actually on the plane itself and getting kind of, like, dirty with it is a great way to, you know, really open my mind to different aspects of aviation.
2: Well, it's really encouraging to look around here at the One Week Wonder tent and see all the youth, all the young people, bright eyes, watching an airplane go together, going, wow, okay, that's not so much of a mystery anymore, right?
3: Yeah, exactly.
2: So we would encourage anybody who's listening, who's here at AirVenture, deciding that they're wanting to maybe participate, please come on down to the One Week Wonder tent. Show up. What's the process, Patricia, to get assigned? You're in the horizontal tail team.
1: Yep.
2: And then we just talked to Philip. He's on the rear fuselage. How many different teams are there? Do you know?
1: I think we have about 8 different teams there.
2: 8 teams. And they're taking the experienced builders like yourself and Philip, and you each run a little group, right?
1: Yeah.
2: And so
1: yes,
2: a volunteer comes in, signs up like Gwendolyn or Steven, and you get assigned to one of the groups. And then you take them through and show them what to do, right?
1: Yeah, actually, for people who just want to pull rivets or just to get a hand on a drill, you just have to come and form a queue, and one by one, everybody gets to do something. It's not difficult. Just come over, smile along, because people building aircraft have to smile, because that spirit is there. And we believe that if you don't smile, then perhaps the plane is not happy. So you need to smile as you pull a rivet. That way, when we taxi that airplane, it's going to be very happy with the person sitting in there, and then the glory goes to everyone.
2: That's great. Well, I sure appreciate you guys joining me on the radio today here at AirVenture. It's a really cool thing you guys are doing. Really cool.
4: Thanks for having us.
2: Go back home and tell all your friends.
4: Oh, I will, trust me.
1: Oh, I will tell them definitely, because Ghana don't believe in women, and I think it's high time we women stand in there and show the world this can be done, and we don't have to be put down anymore, and nobody have to tell us our place is the kitchen or looking after the home. So I'm definitely going to take that back there.
2: Now, Gwendolyn, what do you have to say to that?
3: Well, I know back home, back in Pennsylvania, I'm one of very few women who fly in my airport. But I know that I'm trying to get a lot of the younger girls. I want to start a program back home for younger girls to come into the airport, kind of get a feel for aviation, because women really do need to take a step into aviation and kind of, you know, make a presence there.
2: I agree. All right. Well, thank you very much for joining us. And you guys have a fun week here building this plane. It's going to be cool to see it done, huh?
1: We will. And thanks for having us.
2: Yeah, you're welcome. We are at EA Square, and you can be too. Just head on over to the One Week Wonder Pavilion. The Pathways Pavilion is here. The Welcome Center is here. You have insurance solutions. You have merchandise all right here at EA Square. Head on out. It's a beautiful afternoon. J-Mont G, we're on the fly. We're going to be up at Warbirds tomorrow at 1 o'clock. Show up, have a good time with some old Warbirds, and thanks for joining us today. 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
6: This is Digital Dave.
7: And I'm Fast Eddie.
6: And this is Hot Start.
7: Yeah, unfortunately for all of you out there listening to us. But we have good news. I'm proud to introduce a new segment here today on Hot Start. It's the Vic Krause Show.
8: Yeah. Hello,
6: mornings
8: everybody.
6: With Mr.
8: Glad
6: Caffeine.
8: To be here. We're going to rename the show Wet Start.
6: Wet Start. Well, that's apropos.
7: Well, if anybody or anything got hit by lightning out there, you'd really be a new definition to the term hot start.
8: So, yeah, we were setting up this.

0: morning, you know, we got all those flags and stuff. So I told Jimmy, one of the boys, Jimmy Leach, I said, Jim, would you mind go out in there and put up the poles? Yeah, we got 20 flag poles. They sit 20 feet in the air, aluminum, what? He goes, Vic, don't you think I ought to wait until a lightning stops?
1: Yes.
0: I said, you're turning into a wuss. Come on, let's go. Yeah. Great day yesterday up at the tram tour. Processed just a phenomenal number of riders. And these people braved a really hot afternoon. And thank goodness for the canopies that our sponsors put up for us to give those folks some shelter and shade. But we had up to 150, 175 people in line yesterday.
1: Oh, wow. Do you have a number for how many you ran through the whole tour?
0: Yesterday we ran somewhere in the neighborhood of 30-some tours, so 30, just about 1,000 people yesterday.
1: That's 50, impressive.
0: 1,500, that sound about right. 90, 100 times, yeah. Yeah, probably.
1: I don't do math this early in the morning.
0: 30 times 100, what's that?
2: That's 3,000.
0: Thank you. I knew I screwed up. 3,000, that was a record. Right there
1: that
0: was
1: a record.
0: A record.
2: That is
0: absolutely
2: fantastic.
0: Is. Another thing, too, a large number of youngsters, and that's my deal. I want to see the wide-eyed F1 irises of the young kids when they get on the tram and take that tour, you know. The old guys, they've seen it all and done it all, but they're more than welcome. We take a lot of vets and seniors and what the heck. But the youngsters, that's what I'm... In fact, so today, Wednesday, this is the 26th, right?
1: Mm-hmm. Yeah. Yes.
0: Top cover day at the tram tour. Okay.
1: Top cover.
0: Your hat.
1: Oh.
0: Here's the deal. Concord, Covington, Hartzell, Tempest Aero Group, they all ponied up a pretty substantial number of beautiful hats, some embroidered, some have, you know, the embossed logos on them. These are not, you know, the $5 throwaways. These are $20 hats. Youngsters, and I mean youngsters, we ain't no senior, nobody's getting these but the youngsters. So they're a giveaway at the tram tour.
1: Okay.
0: And we'll probably give out, probably 500 of these hats from all the different sponsors. So that's going on today. Top cover day, big deal, I think. And the kids love the hats. And we make them promise and pinky swear.
1: Oh, boy.
0: They're going to wear
1: them
0: all day.
1: This is some serious conditions here.
0: Yeah. One of the parents said, yeah, last year my kid wore it to bed. I said, we've indoctrinated him.
1: He's ours.
0: He's ours. Another big deal. Can I throw this out?
1: Sure.
0: You did say it was my show.
1: It is your show, yes. We just worked here to make you look
0: good.
1: Get
0: another cup of coffee, Dave. Well, Eddie, yeah. So anyway, here it is. The gift shop. Brace yourself for this. This has hardly ever happened in the history of EAA. A discount.
1: Really?
0: No, I know. This sounds absurd. You probably thought I was struck by lightning on the way over.
1: My heart's palpitating.
0: Yeah, but so here it is. You join Warbirds of America today. You got to be a newbie, a new join, not a renewal or what. But you come in, and they got a 400-square-foot membership tent just to the east, right by the, what do you call that, finding tower or wayfinding tower?
1: Yeah.
0: Right at the base of the wayfinding tower for Warbirds is a 400-square-foot membership headquarters. They've also got a 10-foot banner that says 10% discount on any and all Warbird merchandise at the gift shop with any new membership.
1: Well, there you go.
0: So join today and save. So that's going on up there at the gift shop and the membership thing. So everybody keep that in mind. So
1: this will probably be the first time where the husband goes home and says, but honey, it was on sale.
0: Yeah.
2: Don't care.
0: Comes home with a 50 caliber machine gun.
1: Yeah.
0: Saying, I don't know. What the heck is he doing? But so memberships, we're trying to drive it. You know, that's kind of our deal. We do the tram tour. It's free. And we provide what I think is one of the premier attractions here at Oshkosh, where you can jump on. You guys have been on it.
2: Oh,
0: you,
2: yeah.
0: You
1: yep.
0: For sure, firsthand know.
1: Yep.
0: We got some great narrators. You hear some really awesome stories that they relate. A lot of it is personal from family members that were in the military. But nevertheless, at the end of that 30 minutes, you've had a very good experience. I don't know anybody that had a negative one.
1: Okay.
0: And so that being said, and it's free. Did I mention FREE? Free. It doesn't cost anything.
1: Free?
0: We do not turn away donations. In fact, I'll mooch them as much as I can. And that's another thing I'll throw out there. We had a record day. You know, we have jars, and it says, hey, save a warbird, throw in a $5 bill, take one of our beautiful new badges. We made those special with the Warbirds of America logo on it, those real nice badges.
1: Okay.
0: I don't know if you saw that, but inch and a half badges. They're really a cool-looking thing.
2: Vic.
0: Yeah.
2: We haven't seen them yet.
1: Yes.
0: Well, when I saw you guys come, and I had them put them all away.
1: Yes. Yeah. And the free hats. And the discount.
2: Yeah.
1: And then they said they were closed.
2: Yeah.
0: They did give you a water, right?
1: No.
0: No water? Boy. Well, I'm sorry.
1: Tough crowd. Hey, how many warbirds do you have up there now? Do you got to count?
0: Fighter Town's full. So they have... talking to Rhonda, she's the big kahuna at Fighter Town, runs that whole operation. And she told me, Vic, we got an issue. This was Monday. I said, what is it? She says, we have 35 or 36 warbirds registered, you know, P-51s, Corsairs, what have you, registered to come in. We only have 31 parking places. I said, what a great problem. So
1: yeah.
0: It ended up, if you noticed, out there by Runway 5, what? The tarmac, they've got a number of big prop, like Corsair-sized airplane, Bearcat, what they are, and they're parked out there. They just didn't have room for them in Fighter Town.
1: Wow.
0: So, good problem, right?
1: Yeah.
2: Well,
1: yeah.
2: Vic, I was out there on Monday.
0: Yeah.
2: You had 6 Corsairs,
0: yeah.
2: 15 Mustangs, and 2 B-40s. Quite a collection.
0: I think they were up to 8 Mustangs yet. Sorry, erase. They were up to 8 Corsairs yesterday.
2: Wow.
0: And yesterday was a big day for Warbirds in Review. Bud Anderson down there at 1 o'clock doing the old crow, you know, spiel, his stories. The guy's 101, a buck one, 101 years old.
1: Yeah.
0: And he was out in that sun. So don't let me hear you two guys complaining it was hot if you have to stand in line for an hour again.
1: We'll just mutter under our breath.
0: Do that. Do the muttering. That's a good thing. But,
1: yeah.
0: you know, the heat, we're responding. We do. And we want people to be comfortable. I don't like seeing people discomfortable.
1: Especially when they pass out.
0: One of our members, a guy by the name of Mike Pollock, he's a farmer about 50 miles from, he's got 150 acres. He's one of my volunteers. He came up. He said, Vic, I got some barn fans. I said, for God's sake, Mike, bring them things. Now, these suckers are, what, 3-4 feet in diameter. Mm-hmm. They run at a fairly low RPM, so they don't make a lot of racket, but they move air. He put 2 of those out there to blow on the people to cool them down in the middle of the line. It was pretty cool.
1: Okay, but when he brought out the feed trough, that's a bit much.
2: Yeah. Here you go, folks. You want a cold drink, it's in the watering trough.
0: Yes. just mosey up to that.
1: Yeah, yeah.
0: Nevertheless. So this is my show. What else should I do?
2: You could leave.
1: No. Shots fired.
0: A guy under each arm. Up I go and out.
1: Yes.
0: That big hook that comes in.
1: Yes.
0: Right? Yeah. And yanks you off the vaudeville stage.
1: In this case, it would be hooking us, not you.
0: Nah, man. Good. You know, I'll throw this out because this is kind of, I think, a measure of when you make it. I've been doing this with you many years, you guys. We've been talking from when we used to just take people around in a Red Ryder wagon.
1: Yes, exactly.
0: Which is a long time ago. But nevertheless, so we've grown and grown and grown, and every year our footprint is bigger, and we process more people, and we receive more donations, and, you know, all the good stuff and all the good measures of success with this tram tour. But yesterday, it just hit me. I think we really have made it. Yesterday, in just one day, I did 3 video shoots. One for AvWeb. You know, they had called us, hey, you know, we want to do a whole, like, segment on the tour and, you know, your stuff. So I did one with AvWeb. Hartzell came in the afternoon with a big setup and, you know, all the lighting stuff. We went out by the course. I did a whole nother thing that they're going to post on their website. And Concord, another one. So in one day alone, 3, like, video shoots promoting the tram tour.
1: You know, Vic, I heard at one point you said, I can't work like this. I'll be in my trailer. Is that true?
0: I can't take this anymore.
1: Yeah.
0: I'll put a big star on the trailer.
1: Where's my assistant?
2: Yeah. And there you have it, ladies and gentlemen. Vic Krause, legend in his own mind.
1: Forever be known as Hollywood Vic.
0: Hollywood Vic.
2: Yeah.
1: Now, they took one look at us and said, nope.
0: It's funny you mention that. Back in the day, this is in the 70s, there was a guy that I knew real well out in West Coast, California, raced motocross. His name was Jimmy Holly, and they called him. And he was a really handsome, good-looking young guy. Blonde hair, the typical, arch-typical Californian, except he didn't surf. He raced motocross. But his name was Jim Hollywood Holly.
1: Yeah, there you go.
0: That was a cool name.
1: That's a natural.
0: It was a natural.
2: So, Vic, you're going to have a special.
1: You've talked right out of time. Can you believe that?
2: Vic, how could you do that to us?
1: Yes. Vic, if you're going to have your show, you got to hit the brakes.
2: Yeah, exactly.
0: Okay, that takes care of that.
2: Yeah. Yep.
0: My first show and I blew it.
1: Yep. This is Digital Dave.
2: And I'm Fast Eddie.
1: And this is EAA Radio.
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4: The Fly in an amazing frontline spot right here on Whitman Road at the flight line, right in front of the Air Operations Center between Vintage and the Papa II taxiway, where all the cool airplanes come strolling by into Boeing Plaza. And what a day it is today. Boy, we've had some activity out here today. And we will continue to have activity out here today as we get ready for the big air show that will be Tuesday. And the Adventures of Aviar is performing today at, from what I understand, 4:50 or so. 4:50. And then what other days, Nate Hammond, are you guys performing?
5: So we're also flying on today, Tuesday, Thursday as well, and then Sunday to help close out the show. So we're going to be here all week long. Three times you're going to see us flying.
4: Oh, that's awesome. So when we went to the break, we were talking about the Sevely Brothers. Now, Billy Wirth is also part of the group as well. And Billy, tell us a little bit about yourself. What did you do before to get your start in air shows? First of all, where are you from?
6: I live in close to Kokomo, Indiana. My house painting job is as a reservist out of Grissom Reserve Base.
4: Okay.
6: You guys remember the big tanker flybys we did last year?
4: Yeah.
6: So I was involved in that too. So I've been here on the civilian side and the military side, which is a lot of fun.
4: So, and you do your own air show stuff. And what kind of airplane?
6: I've got a Pitts S2C.
4: Oh, very cool. So you got into this boondoggle somehow, and I'm guessing it was Nate Hammond calling you on the phone.
6: Yeah, exactly. What's kind of cool about this community being like-minded, if any one of these guys called, and like Nate did, he goes, hey, there's something I want to run by you. I didn't know what it was. I texted yes. I didn't even ask him what it was. I was like, yeah, I'm on board.
4: That's
6: whatever
4: you don't
6: do.
4: Have to wear the tight suit.
6: Well, I hadn't factored that in. I hadn't thought that far ahead, but I was, yeah. Exactly.
4: So you jumped on board right away, not even before he asked. Where did it go from there?
6: Well, like Nate said, the big picture idea, the emails back and forth, the storyboards, which that part of the component of this is, I think, what makes it really interesting.
4: Let's talk about that. Talk us through the storyboard ideas.
6: Yeah. So most of the time, you're not going to have a storyboard for an act like this. You're going to have an arrestee diagram. It's on one piece of paper. But this took more creativity, and there was more of the theatrical component to it, which I think makes it really unique to a lot of the stuff that goes on here at Oshkosh, why it's nice to add to that. So, I mean, you're talking about like a cartoon storyboard. This is what's going to happen next, and this is after this. So I think that's what kind of piqued my interest about it.
4: So how does that work? Because you guys all live in different places. So
5: technology is wonderful.
4: So are you, what technology are you using to storyboard together in different places?
5: Well, we went really high tech, and we got some printer paper, and I got my crayons out, and we stick drew all the airplanes in different colors so that we would know who was who.
4: You're being serious?
5: I am absolutely serious. Okay. It started off with my kids' crayons. And we came up with three or four pages of storyboards and went from there. And we tweaked it constantly. You know, we started off with a general idea and started to tighten it up. And then when we went and had our training camp in Kansas City, we tightened it up even more, changed the storyboards a little bit. That way we always had the storyboards that we could refer back to. That way, when we had to bring in somebody new, like when we brought in Gordon for the pyro side, and when we brought in Dion, Luke Carrico was able to just to forward those on to him, and they were able to read through the storyboards, listen to the production track that, you know, we had a rough cut of the music and the narration, and they could immediately, within 6 minutes of listening to the track, know exactly what we were going for, that we were pushing EA, that we were pushing Avior, and that Gordon would know what to do and how to make it lively with what, 400 or 500 pounds of fun out there in the pyro field.
4: Yeah, and we are definitely going to talk to him in a minute about that. Billy, we want to go back to Billy because I want to find out where you got your start in aviation, Billy, before we move on to pyro.
6: Oh, I actually started. I kind of grew up in an Air Force family. My dad retired as a colonel in the Air Force, so I was well behaved, as you can imagine.
4: No, you moved around a lot, I'm sure.
6: Yeah. Oh, sure. We lots of moves. I think 19 moves total for the entire family.
4: Wow.
6: Then I went to Indiana State University. Went through there. Through their flight program, and then instructed for a while, and then I joined the Grissom unit after my dad was there, actually. My dad flew A-10s there, and then the A-10s left. 2 years later, I rolled in as a tanker toad and kind of picked up where he left off. So.
4: Well, I'm excited, as a lot of people here. Is it when you stop flying in the military side, well, you may still do. I don't know.
6: I'm actually still in.
4: But the fact that you're still involved in general aviation is fantastic, you know. A lot of airline pilots, they don't get near the GA side and the performing side. And there's a lot of fun to be had out here doing this kind of stuff that's different from what you would do in the military or what you would do in any other segment of life.
6: I completely agree. It's nice, and we're all airline guys also. And it's really nice to sit in a cockpit with another airline guy and talk about general aviation stuff because it's like, okay, this guy didn't forget why he got into this in the first place. We got into this because we love flying.
4: Right.
6: Not necessarily because I love driving a big bus carrying people around, right? Well, which is a great way to do it and great way to earn a living. But, you know, just to be out enjoying the freedom of flying, you know, by yourself, it's awesome.
4: Well, I guess if everybody who is in the cockpits of airliners loved general aviation, there would be no airliners flying this week. So
6: well, that's true. Everybody would call it
4: sick.
6: Everybody
4: would be on sick leave. Yeah, they'd all be here. Anyway, well, fantastic. That's just great. And congratulations on putting all that together. And we really do want to talk about this pyro. And whose idea was it to bring pyro in, Nate?
5: We got to give that to Dennis Dunbar. When we pitched the act, we wanted just, you know, 4 minutes in the box so that we could show Avior, so that we could show EAA. And Dennis was like, you know, what we really need are explosions. And we need a lot of explosions. And I said, okay, hey, I have no problem with that. And ran it past the rest of the crew. And they said, yeah, more's better. And so that's when we got the pyro involved.
4: Now, is there pyro in the storyboards at all?
5: So,
4: or is this kind of just an adaptation?
5: It's a little bit of an adaptation. Kind of. So when you read the latest edition, number 4, that just came out, it's available online. I think it's in the August edition of Sport Aviation as well, that you can pick up here on site. The bad guy, if you will, is Rainmaker. That has a weather manipulation device that is creating thunderstorms and damaging Capital City. So we needed somehow to represent thunder. Now, how do you make thunder at an air show? You call the pyro guys and say, hey, can you make something that goes pop really loud for us? And Gordon was able to just pick that up and run with it and adapt and make the story just that much better.
4: So I don't even know where to start when it comes to pyro. Like, how does a guy even get interested in pyro? Is it a military job that you then carry into civilian life? Or is it just a kid who loves firecrackers? Or, I mean, how do you evolve into doing pyro?
7: Well, it's kind of a long story.
4: We have 5 minutes.
7: Is it longer than 5 minutes? It'll take longer than 5 minutes.
4: Oh, okay.
7: But to really put it short, a former boss of mine called me up one day and asked me if I would be interested in doing an air show in Muskegon, Michigan back in 1988. And I went and played with dynamite and had the best seat at an air show that money really can't buy. And I've been doing it ever since. So I've got a lot of time out there in the pyro field getting the just fantastic views of air show activity.
4: So do you start out doing, like, commercial explosive work, like blowing up, like, mines? Or, I mean, you have to have a license to get dynamite, right?
7: Well, yes. I have several ATF licenses and all of those kind of credentials. But basically, because our work is so specialized, It's really a lot of tribal knowledge. We've developed some processes and have tested them, and then bring them to the pyro field and provide that safe excitement that augments these guys and the great job that they do in the air.
4: So the storyboard comes to you, and you're like, easy, hard, middle of the road? Is this a big project, or is this something you were like, oh, we can eat, this is right up our alley?
7: Well, it's right up our alley because, you know, when you talk about big, I've done a 16,000-foot-long wall of fire, and after that, it takes a lot to get big, okay? So with this, it was pretty easy. They're going, oh, you want thunder? I can make noise. Oh, you want fire? Yeah, we can do that. And so we're going to fit that into the performance and see if we can add that extra element of excitement to just put a punctuation to it all.
4: Now, I'm thinking like maybe our listeners are right now, and one of the things that I always wonder about, and everyone probably does, is what are your concerns with the smoke? Like, how do you handle, is that taken into account with you guys flying around the smoke? You know, how do you organize between the two of you? Like, where are you going to put it, or how you're going to organize your show so that you're not IFR in smoke? You know, that kind of thing.
7: Well, given that I'm on the ground, I can kind of say it's not my problem. but, you know, I can turn a field IFR at any given time.
4: And
7: these guys are some of the best that you're going to find anywhere, and I know that they can handle it. So, you know, it's never the same twice. Even though we may repeat the performance, but the wind
4: changes,
7: the weather is going to change that. And I know that these guys are going to know I'm going to deliver a safe performance for them and not put them in jeopardy. And I know they're going to do a great job in the air.
4: So, guys, let's Nate, let you address that.
5: So from the flying standpoint, we set up very strong covenants, you know, contracts amongst all the pilots that we know where each other will be at all time. And we make sure that we have visual confirmation. And if I don't see the other guy on the other side of the box, then we go to our designated safe areas. It's always built in that way so that there's never a chance that we'll have a conflict. And that starts off on the ground where you'll see us out there on the ramp. We'll be hand flying. We'll be doing the dance where we all stand together with our hands out like an airplane. And we practice our maneuvers so that we absolutely know what I'm going to do and what Billy's going to do and what the Shetterlys are going to do so that everybody is in concert with each other, and it makes it safe. And secondly, it makes it safe. And thirdly, it makes it safe. That's the whole goal there, is safe.
4: Awesome. Well, guys, thanks so much for joining us today. I know you're busy as heck this week. And Nate, the shows, real quick, recap when your shows are.
5: Once again, we're flying today 4:51 today on Tuesday. We're flying again Thursday, and we're flying again Sunday.
4: Perfect. Guys, thank you so much for joining us on EA Radio today. We're going to take a break, and then DTG Pyro is here, and I know they're working heavily with you, and we're going to talk to them for a little while about their role out here during the show.
7: Oh, fantastic. They're a great partner to work with, and I look forward to working with them out in the field. They do a great job.
4: Fantastic. Jay Munchie, we're on the fly down here at the Air Operations Center talking about the adventures of Aviar and some other things, some surprises coming up before the end of this hour, so stick around. 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
8: And good morning. Welcome to From the Stand. We're live at the Ron Scott Communications Center, and this program is supported by the Commemorative Air Force. 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Speaking of the CAF, we're going to talk with Philip Beagle from the CAF Dixie Wing about a painstaking restoration of a rare P-63 King Cobra, and visit with the granddaughter of one of the original WASP Women Air Force Service Pilots, sort of in celebration of Women Venture Day. And I am extremely honored right now to welcome our first guest. This is the Secretary of the Air Force, Heather Wilson. Good morning and welcome to the show.
9: Steve, it's great to be with you.
8: My goodness, as we were talking just offline, you're the highest ranking person that we've had on the show in all these years, so welcome.
9: Well, thank you. It's great to be here.
8: And you were just recently confirmed by the Senate for this position just a few months ago. How's it going so far?
9: Well, so far, today is a lot of fun.
8: Good.
9: No, it's great. It's great to be back with Airmen. I am, as you and I were talking, I'm actually a third generation Air Force. My grandfather was in the RAF in World War I and then came to America and was a barnstormer and opened little airports all over New England. And then my dad was a flyer as a teenager and then was enlisted in the Air Force. He was a crew chief on the F-84 fighter jet, and then he was a member of the Experimental Aircraft Association. After he got out of the service, he built experimental airplanes and was a commercial pilot. So I grew up around aviators. So this is a great day.
8: Excellent. You mentioned the design that your dad built. It was one that I was not familiar with.
9: Well,
8: so a true home built.
9: It was a PJ, is what I remember him call it. So he built it inside our house, like a lot of people around here will understand. My mother was a very tolerant woman, but it was an experimental open cockpit biplane. It had a 260 horsepower engine in it. I remember that, and was wooden fabric. Looked a little like a Great Lakes, I guess, but there's probably, I think his was the 17th or 18th of the design.
8: And as I said, a true home built.
9: I remember he, in fact, on my desk, and I've had it on my desk for a long time, and I was a president of a university before, but I have a picture of him. They built the jigs to build the ribs to build the wings, you know, and I have a picture of him working on a rib for that airplane. And to me, the message to me from my dad is be a craftsman at your work, no matter what you do. Be a craftsman at your work.
8: Wow, great inspiration, great legacy as well. Yeah. And you are a pilot yourself.
9: I am. I wasn't an Air Force pilot. I went to the Air Force Academy,
8: right,
9: and served as an officer in the Air Force until 1989. But I am a private pilot, and I have a little Cessna 152.
8: Oh, that's okay. Cessna 152 is a great airplane.
9: Well. Now I'm the Secretary of the Air Force, and there are 5,500 better airplanes around, but I can't fly any of them. So,
8: if you could take one home from here, do you have a favorite that you might want to tuck in the 737?
9: I think today I've seen a lot more new favorites, but I'm kind of partial to the Vans RV7A myself.
8: Oh, yes. Saw a beautiful 7A owned by our very own Rob Ryder last night. So it's parked here. Maybe you can get him to give you a personal tour.
9: It's one of the guys who's kind of a friend of a friend here showed me his RV7A this morning and got to sit in one and things. And I've seen him out on the ramp at Rapid City, which is where I came from. But they're a nice little airplane.
8: They certainly are. Now, this you mentioned is a bucket list item for you, coming to Oshkosh.
9: It is. I think my dad came to Oshkosh once. I grew up in New Hampshire, but I think for anybody who loves general aviation and loves innovation in aviation, Oshkosh is one of those things that you always want to go to. And for the Air Force, innovation, and of course here for us, it's celebrating the legacy of aviation. The reason that I was here last night was for the dinner for the Doolittle Raiders. This is the 75th anniversary of the Doolittle strike on Tokyo. And that electrified the nation and really showed the Japanese Empire that we were going to stand and fight. So I'm going to try to stay. I hope the B-25s can get off tonight. So we're celebrating the history of the Air Force and aviation and innovation, but also trying to work with organizations like EAA in inspiring the next generation to serve their country and to pursue aviation.
8: You had dinner last night with Dick Cole?
9: I did. It was a pretty amazing evening. He's 101 years old. He's the last living Doolittle Raider. And when I was a cadet at the academy, you walk by this case. It's a handcrafted wooden case, and inside are 80 silver goblets with the name of each one of the Raiders on it and a bottle of 1896 Hennessy cognac. And every year the Raiders would get together and they would toast the others and they'd turn over the goblets for those who passed away. And the plan was that when they got down to the last two, they would open the bottle of cognac and toast the others. And it's about the fellowship of aviators and about doing things that nobody thought we could do in the defense of this country. And the bottle is open now, and Dick is has the last goblet that's standing upright. And so last night I was able to toast the Raiders and Dick Cole.
8: Amazing. One of those experiences that only happens here at Oshkosh. So we're glad that you are here, and hopefully this won't be the only time that you can make it all the way back to the Midwest to enjoy the camaraderie that is EAA. You mentioned the Air Force Academy and the Raiders. The legacy of the Air Force Academy is carried through your career. When you were in high school, that was about the time that they started having women accepting female applications for the academy. So as some of the first females to go through, what was that experience like?
9: Well, I was in the third class with women at the Air Force Academy, and I grew up in a family of aviators and aircraft builders and aircraft, you know, airport operators. And so nobody ever told me I couldn't do that. And in fact, when they opened the Air Force Academy to women, I did go talk to my grandfather. My dad died when I was young, but my grandfather was still alive. So here's a man who had started flying shortly after the Wright brothers and had flown in two world wars, and it had the first cinder patch he was operating out of is now Logan International Airport. And so he had grown up with aviation, and I went to talk to him about it. You know, my grandfather had two sons, and he had five grandsons and me. And I talked to him, and I remember he got real quiet, and then he said, "You know, I flew with some Wasps in World War II, and they were pretty good sticks, so I guess I'd be okay." And so, with his blessing and a full-ride scholarship, I became the first person in my family to go to college, and I went to the Air Force Academy.
8: Amazing. What kind of advice do you have for young people who might be listening today who are thinking, well, I'll never qualify for the Academy? What do you say to
9: them? You know, don't say no to yourself. Okay. There are a lot of opportunities and doors that opened for me in life that I never knew were there. And maybe somebody came along and said, you know, you ought to try this. You ought to think about this. There are tremendous opportunities out there for young people. Work hard, get a great education, take the hardest math and science that you can, and give yourself an opportunity to learn to lead, whether that's in the Future Farmers of America or the Boy Scouts or the Girl Scouts or student government or the band. And then apply. But the academy is not the only way to get into aviation. There's the National Guard, and Wisconsin National Guard has some great units. Our recruiters are here today, and a lot of people don't know that you come into the Air Force enlisted. Most of our enlisted corps also now have bachelor's degrees. Many of them have master's degrees. We are one of the most technical, innovative, fun places to work in America. Be an airman. And so our recruiters are here today, too. We're expanding the size of the Air Force. The Air Force is too small now for what the nation expects of it. But you've got a lot of opportunities in aviation if you want to follow the legacy of Hap Arnold and Jimmy Doolittle.
8: And that you are here, the Air Force is here this week, not only to recruit and to let young people know that there is a pilot shortage, that the Air Force is expanding. But there are so many other things that go around aviation. It's not just being pilots, obviously maintenance, maintainers, ground support, all those things that go into it. So there's a wide variety of careers there, but also celebrating the past, the 70th anniversary of the Air Force.
9: It is.
8: And the 75th anniversary of the 8th Air Force.
9: Yeah, you got 8th Air Force anniversary, the 75th anniversary of the Doolittle Raid, which EAA is really highlighting. We got the 8th, and then we've got the 70th birthday of the Air Force. So it's and you think about it, you know, my grandfather started flying, as I said, shortly after he was in World War I. So airplanes were not very complex things. And he lived to see a man walk on the moon. This entire century has been one of innovation in aviation, and it's up to us to just keep it going. It's a wonderful industry to be part of. It's a wonderful community to be part of, and a lot of the folks who are interested in aviation end up spending time in the Air Force.
8: Excellent. We're talking with Heather Wilson, who's the new secretary of the U.S. Air Force, her first visit to Oshkosh, and so we're pleased to have you here. With the new technology, I know one of your key issues is STEM and STEM education.
9: Yeah. I was the president of a science and technology university before I became secretary of the Air Force. I was the president of South Dakota School of Mines and Technology, which is similar to Michigan Tech or Missouri Rolla or Colorado Mines, so all engineers and scientists. If you look at the problems of the 21st century, whether they're, you know, aviation or whether they're in medicine or energy, they're all going to require more scientific and technical understanding than the problems of the last century. And so what was good enough for my father or my grandfather or me is not good enough for my kids or my grandkids. So we've got to have more of our students, more of our young people competent in science, math, or technology. And so if you're interested in aviation in any way, just keep taking the hardest math and science you can and think about being an engineer.
8: Excellent. Just a few seconds here before we wrap up. Any final thoughts on the Air Force?
9: Well, I very much appreciate the partnership with organizations like EAA and others to help inspire people to choose to go into the Air Service. And it's a wonderful partnership. We've got some challenges in the Air Force. We've got to recruit more over the next 5 years. We'll be expanding again. So we've really got to appeal to the next generation of young people who want to serve their country in a way that just makes every day a great day.
8: Excellent. Well, we thank you for your service to the country, your Air Force service, and you also served as a congressman.
9: I did. Yes,
8: so you have served your country well and continue to do so. Thank you for being with us this morning. If you'd like more information about the recruiting opportunities within the Air Force, airforce.com, or just talk to any of the airmen who are here on Boeing Plaza, and they'll tell you how to get signed up and find out more about becoming an airman. 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
1: All right, this is Digital Dave.
2: And I'm Fast Eddie.
1: And we're joined by Mike Kennedy of Airplane Repo fame. Was that the name of the show?
10: It was. It sure was.
1: And you made a living taking back airplanes.
10: Call it what you want, but it was, yeah, I'm still actively involved.
1: Wow. That's crazy. Now, we are also joined by a friend of yours, which I want to say it's Ben.
10: Charlie Duffy.
1: I was close, wasn't I?
10: Yeah, right
1: same
10: on.
1: Same alphabet. All right, Charlie, and you're from a foundation called?
11: In support of Tango 31 Club that was founded by Kevin Lacey.
1: Okay.
11: Who, unfortunately, has passed away this last February. And what we want to do is preserve that Tango 31 Club for all the students and all the kids that want to learn how to be mechanics and pilots. And I'm going to segue back to the thing I built the car for Daytona Coupe, and I was going to do the Cannonball Run from New York
1: right
11: to California, and a good friend of mine, Chris Holder, is going to be my co-pilot in this process. And we say, hey, let's do a function or fundraiser to help Tango 31. And so we're going to actually take off from Sun and Fun 26 and then go to Redondo Beach and make it in 31 hours for Tango 31. So that's our plan.
1: 31 hours?
11: 31 hours.
1: From Florida to California?
11: Yes.
1: And this is on the ground?
11: On the ground. in a Type 65 Daytona Coupe that I built.
1: Okay. Yes. Is it a Factory 5?
11: It's a Factory 5.
1: See? There you go.
11: Yes.
1: I'm working on a Cobra. But anyway, neither here nor there. So you're raising money for Tango 35.
11: Raising money for Tango 31, correct.
1: And the object is to make them totally sustainable, self-sufficient financially.
11: Correct. In that way, in memory of Kevin Lacey, may sustain itself. Correct.
1: Carry on his legacy.
11: In honor of Kevin, yes.
1: And it's a flying school, flying club?
11: It's a club where students can come in, or any young student wants to learn how to fly, learn how to be a mechanic, and go to the Aero Club 31 in McKinney, Texas, and they get mentored by people like Kevin, and now they have other people that are actually coming back from the club who have gone through the club, are now graduating colleges and coming back and mentoring kids and doing the same thing and bringing up young kids to learn how to fly in mechanic.
1: That's a good thing.
2: You know, I want to raise an interesting point here, though. If you're going to go from Sun and Fun, which is what, Lakeland, Florida?
11: Correct.
2: To Redondo Beach, California in 31 hours, I think you're going to be bending the speed limits a little bit.
11: Can't confirm or deny that.
1: Exactly.
2: There it is.
1: Exactly. But it's rumored there will be support aircraft scouting out the route ahead.
11: There will be.
2: I would want that, too.
1: Nice.
11: And on our travels, actually, Texas through pretty close to McKinney, we're going to actually stop in McKinney at Tango 31, shake hands, say, and then take off again from there.
2: Sounds
11: it'll be
2: good.
11: A kind of a little pit stop for us. I think
2: I was going to say it's a pit stop. You're going to hit the men's room, refuel the car, shake hands.
1: Boom. The clue that you missed is he said take off. That's about how fast they're going to be going.
2: Well, with the Daytona Coupe, yeah.
1: Yeah, yeah. One bump and they are airborne.
2: Face it, you'd like to participate in that.
1: I won't have my car finished by that time, but yes, that would be something. Okay, there, that was the Daytona leaving.
2: Yeah.
12: Yes. The start of the race.
1: Yeah. Is it just going to be one car? You're going to try and get a caravan?
11: Just one car for now, so far, but we'll take any oncomers. If they want to be a lead car and let them get tagged by the cops, and we'll just go right on by. That's fine.
1: Yeah, okay. That's how it worked before.
2: Blocker cars,
11: It's something like that. Main thing is to raise awareness for the club, trying to find sponsors to donate material items, cash, whatever we need to do to generate. And our goal is $100,000, but it may need to be more than that to sustain them, but that's our goal.
1: That's a worthy goal.
11: Yes.
1: And do you have a timeline for when you'd like to have this finished?
11: By April 19th.
1: April 19th.
11: 26, which is Sunday after the show, and we're departing from the show, literally.
1: Okay, from Sun and Fun.
11: From Sun and Fun show.
1: Full tanks, empty bladders, here we go.
11: Yes.
2: And don't forget
11: we're
2: going to
11: probably
2: sandwiches.
11: Race Nathan Hammond in the process of this during one of his shows.
1: Okay.
11: And depart from there to make it more spectacular.
1: Sounds good.
2: I was going to say, now, we're obviously going to get this out on the radio, but if people can't come to actually see you, how can they get in touch to make donations?
11: Tangle 31 is set up already to take donations, and we're working out what tagline to use for our cause to help. It came through us.
1: Right.
11: We'll probably use Cannonball 26 or something like that as a tagline to use. We're setting a meeting with them later this afternoon to set everything up. And this is brand new, just breaking today in this process.
1: Oh, boy.
11: It's hard to hear first.
1: There's Shane Burt Reynolds isn't around. He'd get in this.
2: He would.
11: Yeah, he would.
1: Anybody bringing an old Firebird?
11: That's okay. If you want to, I'll take more. Load them up.
1: Yep.
13: I need to interject here.
1: Uh-oh. Interjection.
2: Uh-oh.
13: Mike and I had the pleasure of flying Burt Reynolds around in his last years. Mike,
12: we actually got to be good friends with him, and we heard a lot of stories, Cannonball Run and many of his movies, and sat and watched football games with him. He was a fun guy, and him and I really hit it off.
1: And didn't he work with a movie with Kevin Bacon? No, just kidding.
13: he liked Mike because they both had a background in stunt work, and so
12: we were both beat to hell and creak and groan and under a lot of pain because of our previous stunt work, so we shared that in common.
1: I didn't know you were a stuntman.
2: I didn't know Burt Reynolds was a stuntman.
12: Yeah. He did a lot of his own stunts. Like Deliverance, he did all of his own stunt work in that movie. They didn't use any doubles at all.
1: Low budget.
12: Yeah, it was. It was kind of interesting because they filmed that movie totally in sequence. None of the films were out of sequence because they wanted him to portray that look of exhaustion and pain and so they just took it start to end way through.
1: And they did a pretty good job.
12: Yeah, they sure did.
1: Such a cult classic.
12: Yep. It was fun listening to him describe it.
1: So, how many students a year does Tango 31, well, I should say it's Aero 31 is the actual name of the club. Right?
11: It is the name of the club, but the club is Tango 31 Club. And I do not have the exact number of that yet. I know there's a board of five currently, and I'm meeting with three of them this afternoon.
1: And they're here?
11: Yes. And the whole group, I don't know how many of the group are here. They are here doing walk-arounds and stuff like that, meeting their sponsors that have helped them through the years.
1: And they're probably in aluminum overload if they've never been here.
11: Some of them have, some have not.
1: Okay. He's all out right there thinking, gee, I wonder if I can repo that Connie. Is anybody looking?
12: No, not only was Kevin my cohort in crime on the show, but we were good friends too. So I'm happy to be able to help promote this thing and back up Charlie with anything he wants and that I can help him with. And
1: keep things going.
12: Yep.
1: a very noble cause. That's
2: now,
1: the word.
2: Now, Charlie has given me an email address here.
1: Okay.
2: For those of you who would like to make donations, that's it's joanneduffy@gmail.com for those of you who would like to help keep Tango 31 going here.
1: Do you need to spell that?
2: It's joanneduffy@gmail.com. For those of you listening to the archive, you can always replay this.
1: Yeah, hopefully.
2: Hopefully.
1: Future plans after that. If so say you get way more money than you want, are you going to be able to upgrade equipment at the flying club, things like that?
11: Looking for a hangar for them because they're right now their hangar is loaned to them currently where they have their aircraft stored, the ones they have rebuilt and the ones they are rebuilding. And talked with Savannah Hunter about that, and they're not sure how long the hangar is going to be available. So long term is to get a hangar for them that they can live in to sustain themselves.
1: Okay.
11: Long term.
1: How many aircraft do they have?
11: I think they have 5 at the moment, I think, and they're working on a couple more.
1: And so they're actually restoring, and that's...
11: Restoring.
1: Okay.
12: And some of them have been brought back from the dead.
11: Correct.
1: Oh, for resurrecting.
12: Real. Yeah, yes. Yeah.
11: They've
12: yeah.
11: gone to...
12: Gone off to the junkyard in the sky, and they've rebuilt them and flown them here when they were done with them.
1: That's impressive.
12: Yeah.
1: That's very impressive.
2: That's a lot of work, too.
12: It was Kevin's passion.
1: Yeah. Now, the people that get the A&P training, yes. they're going on to official A&P schools, or are they actually coming out as A&Ps?
11: They'll come out as A&P. Well, I'm not sure. Well, while Kevin was alive, he was actually signing off these kids to go take their tests after they rebuilt it and done all their requirements. And now, since I don't know if they have another designee-type person to help, in that process.
1: Well, it sounds like that would be a goal for the future.
11: Absolutely.
1: Because now you're actually operating a school.
11: Correct.
1: And that's cool.
11: Yes.
1: We need more of the people with wrenches in their hands.
2: That's exactly right. Tradespeople, we need them right now.
11: Absolutely.
2: We're short.
11: Aviation needs a lot of trade. Good trade.
1: Good. There's the key.
11: Yes.
1: And
11: quality minded.
1: Yes. Yes. Actually, I think pilots are a better A&P because they understand the other side of the coin there.
11: Correct. Not only do they learn how to be a mechanic and come out with an A&P, they'll also go through the pilot process as well during this. So they also will get their pilot's license.
1: Oh, so it's both ways, guaranteed. Okay. You take old guys for students?
11: Take anybody. Doesn't matter.
1: Where are you located again?
11: It's in McKinney, Texas. At McKinney Airport.
1: Okay. McKinney.
12: In fact, Tango 31 is the identifier to the airport. That's where the name came from.
1: Oh,
2: that works out convenient.
1: That makes sense. Easy to find.
12: Yep.
1: How many people you got involved in the organization behind all this?
11: There's only 2 or 3 of us right now. My wife, Joanna, Chris Holder from Concord Batteries, and myself.
1: Okay. And you're hoping it gains some steam? And
11: we're going to gain some steam.
1: Roll on.
11: Yes.
1: That's fantastic.
2: You're going to need a lot of steam if you want to go from Redondo Beach to Lakeland or the other way.
1: Yeah.
2: You're going to need a fair amount there.
1: Yep.
12: Burning dead dinosaurs.
2: Yep.
11: Average speed is 91 miles an hour.
2: Ooh. Yeah.
1: Calculated
2: you're
1: that out.
2: That's going to be a hot foot run.
1: That's a lot of coffee and Oreos.
11: Yes. Or Red Bulls.
1: Yeah. Oh,
2: no thanks.
1: No thanks, yeah. All right, guys, I want to thank you for joining us. And how can we find out more about Tango 31?
11: Their website, Tango 31, website is up and running.
1: Tango31.com. All right, very good. This is Digital Dave.
2: And I'm Fast Eddie.
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15: This is EAA Radio, and I'm Digital Dave, and on the phone with me is Lance Geiger, otherwise known as the History Guy. How are you doing today, Lance?
16: I'm doing great, thanks. Thanks for having me on.
15: What you got for us today?
16: I think we're going to talk this story about this guy. His name is Walter Taffy, was his nickname, Taffy Holden, who in 1966, he was trying to work on an English Electric Lightning, and it accidentally took off on him.
15: What?
16: Exciting story.
15: you're saying how do you accidentally take off?
16: Well, it's an interesting story to get there on how he accidentally took off. Yeah, he was a wing commander, was his rank, and that means he commanded a unit. And he was a pilot. He was really an aircraft engineer or maintenance. That's what he led, was a maintenance crew that would repair planes. But he, early in his RAF career, had been qualified as a pilot, and he kind of talked me into that under the idea that as a maintenance guy, as an airplane mechanic, he could better understand the pilots if he was a pilot himself. So,
17: well, yeah, that makes sense.
16: But he'd only piloted small single-engine, planes. He's never piloted anything like an English Electric Lightning.
17: Okay, an English Electric Lightning is a jet fighter?
16: It was the English Electric was the company that built it. The Lightning was intended to be a super fast interceptor. So the idea was they had air bases in England with their strategic bombers. They knew that if there was a war, the Russians would come for those bases. So the idea of the Lightning was to be able to get that in the air and intercept the Russian bombers very, very quickly in order to give time for the British bombers to get into the air. And so it was a very fast plane. It actually had a unique configuration because both of the engines were center line, but they were staggered north-south. So instead of having them, say, on either wing, so it was staggered in the center. And they had afterburners, which the British don't call it an afterburner; they call it a reheat. But when you the plane was built so it could take off with the afterburner burning on takeoff, so it could take off almost vertically. And they called that essentially being strapped to a rocket or like a bullet shot from a plane.
17: Okay.
16: So it was a very, very fast plane. It had a very, very fast takeoff. And it was colloquially the pilots called it. It was called the English Electric Lightning, but they would often call it the Frightening.
17: I believe that. It sounds like a lot of airplane to handle.
16: It is a lot of airplane to handle. Of course, far more airplanes than Taffy Holden had ever been trained to handle. Yeah.
17: Okay. Now let's get to the how he actually did this.
16: I mean, actually, his crew, what they were doing is that they would have planes that came in with issues, and it was their job to fix those issues and get them back to their squadrons. And that's fairly typical of what you do with maintenance. So his group did have test pilots that were assigned to it, but by coincidence, they didn't have a test pilot that's qualified on the Lightning. So if they were repairing a Lightning, they would have to catch a qualified test pilot who happened to be between duties and bring him in.
17: Okay.
16: And, of course, there's always pressure on these units to get the planes back in service as quickly as they can. There was more pressure because this unit was being decommissioned. So as soon as they were done with all the planes that were on their roster, then the unit was going to be disbanded. And there was pressure on him as the wing commander to get that done as quickly as possible. So the last plane left was this English Electric Lightning, happened to be the very first one to ever come off the assembly line. It was the first English Electric Lightning built. XM-135 was its tail number.
17: Okay.
16: And it was having a very strange electrical issue that when you tried to take off, the cockpit power would go off and have to shift to the backup. And, of course, when you're taking off on a plane that takes off very, very quickly, you can't have all your instruments turn off and turn back on while you're taking off.
17: No, that's kind of confusing. At best.
16: That's bad, yeah. So they were having trouble tacking down this issue, and so the pilot, the test pilot came, and he couldn't take off with it that way, and they couldn't really hold the pilot since it wasn't their pilot. They couldn't really hold the pilot until they could figure it out, so they were kind of stuck in a bind. And so what they decided to do was have Taffy, because he was qualified as a pilot, he was going to just sit on a runway. He was just going to taxi about 100 yards and flip a bunch of switches to see if they could figure out where the fault was. And okay. So he was only supposed to sit on the runway. He was only supposed to go a few yards at a time. And so they figured, this ought to be okay, right? So he didn't have a helmet on. They'd taken the canopy off. He didn't have a radio because he wasn't going to take off.
17: Right.
16: The ejection seat had all his pins in it, so that it couldn't go. And he was just going to safely run down. They were going to follow him with a Land Rover, and he was going to flip some switches. He was going to go about 50 yards and see if the panel worked the way it was supposed to. He was going to write down what happened, and they were just going to do that all day. Figured, oh, that would be totally safe.
17: Right. Yeah, you know, always is.
16: Always, yeah. What could possibly go wrong?
17: Right.
16: So what could go wrong is that the Lightning, if you were taking off in reheat, which is the fastest way to take off, if you push the throttle just a little too far, it had a click, it had a hold that would hold the plane in reheat. And to take it out of reheat, you had to be able to push a button underneath to pull it back out. So if you push the throttle just a little too far, essentially it would stick you in high gear. And if you didn't know where the button was to get out of high gear, then you would be going very, very quickly.
17: Yeah, to say
16: the least. And he had only the most basic instruction, so he knew that that was there, but he didn't know where the buttons were to turn it off.
17: Okay.
16: And so he, you know, in the process of this little where they were, you know, taxiing for a few yards, he accidentally pushed the throttle just a little bit too far. It went into reheat, but the plane's going very, very quickly, and he simply wasn't able to get it out of reheat quickly enough.
17: Okay.
16: Because he hadn't had the training to do that.
17: Well, that must have been a bit scary, I think.
16: Must have been rather startling, yes.
17: Yes.
16: You know, it was terrifying, actually. It caused him some, he had some mental distress later in life because he, you know, his life was under threat very quickly for you know, this period of time. But at the time, he handled, I mean, extraordinary.

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1: Which wouldn't have worked except that the previous pilot had happened to trim the aircraft for takeoff.
2: Oh, wow.
1: When, you know, or you know, it might not have been able to take off, but he was, and luckily the plane was set for takeoff, just didn't have the right pilot.
2: Exactly. Wow.
1: They say he had really no choice but to take off, and take off in a way that only a few Lightning pilots would ever have taken off at full reheat. You can go almost vertical in that. So that had to be quite an exciting time to be expecting to roll 50 yards down the runway and instead to take off.
2: Yeah, I wonder if
1: almost straight up.
2: I wonder if at some point his mind said, "Okay, now what?"
1: Yeah. Well, he was making decisions. I mean, these decisions were made in split seconds.
2: Yeah.
1: And so that really speaks highly for him because he had been trained on like the Havilland Tiger Moth, which was a biplane built in 1931. That's what he'd been trained on. And interestingly, he'd been trained on the sorts of planes that have a tail wheel, not a nose wheel. So
2: right.
1: That's the sort of planes. He'd flown in some jet planes, you know, obviously, not just as a passenger, but he had never trained to pilot anything that was even a jet engine, more or less, something as hard to handle as a Lightning.
2: Right.
1: But he still made those decisions in a split second, and that's absolutely extraordinary. You can imagine that he doesn't have on a helmet, he doesn't have a radio, he doesn't even have a cockpit. So that's with the wind blowing in your face.
2: Yeah.
1: Decisions.
2: And yet he had the presence of mind to try and come around and land.
1: Once he gets in the air, he doesn't have a lot of choice. So when he got in the air and was no longer afraid of running into a fuel truck,
2: right,
1: he was able to figure out where the switches were to get the plane out of reheat. So he was always his mind was processing what to do next, you know, like you're supposed to do as a pilot. So he didn't have any ability to do that on the ground just because he had to, you know, make decisions so quickly to avoid the obstacles in front of him. But once he was in the air, he figured out what was going on. But then when he's up there and he's got no radio, he can't even tell the tower what's happened, though the guys in the Land Rover told him pretty quickly what was going on. And so they can't even talk him down. He thinks about ejecting, but of course the ejection seat's got all the pins in it so that it can't eject because they weren't planning to take off. And so he really had no choice but to try to land this plane that was much more plane than he'd ever been trained for.
2: Wow. And he did manage to get it back down again.
1: He did. Yeah, he made a couple of attempts that he described as very sorry attempts. But on the third attempt, he did manage to get it down. And did a great job of it, except that, being trained on a Tiger Moth, he landed it as if you were landing one with a tail wheel instead of a nose wheel. And that was a problem, because one of the ways that you slowed the Lightning down was that it deployed a parachute. But he had, when he landed, he had touched the back of the plane down, and that crushed the box that the parachute was in.
2: Ooh.
1: So he pulls the parachute, it just comes off, rolls back, totally disconnects from the plane.
2: Wow.
1: So then he's essentially pulling on the handbrake, hoping he doesn't roll off the end of the runway.
2: And he manages to get it stopped.
1: And actually the plane was not terribly damaged. They were able to get the plane back into service.
2: Oh, my goodness. That's crazy. Now, after all that's said and done, and he's probably sweat-soaked, and he climbs out of the airplane, I wonder if anybody asks him, well, did the panel shut down?
1: They were able to eventually figure it out, and it was a very complex issue because it was the first one that came out of the manufacturer. There was going to be an extra fuse there, and they had pulled that fuse out, but the wires were still there for it, and that's what was getting crossed. And you can see how confusing that was. That's really how complex the work that they were doing was.
2: Yep.
1: But what he says is the first thing he thought when he got out of the plane is, they're going to take away my pilot license. He's afraid they're going to take his wings.
2: Yeah, but did they?
1: They had a court of inquiry. And essentially they chided him, saying, I know what was going on, but you really should have waited for a qualified pilot. But they didn't. They didn't give him any consequences. He didn't lose his wings. He didn't lose his status. He continued with the. I think it was the RAF. Maybe another 20 years before he retired. So yes. They laughed at him a little bit. They laughed with him, I guess, a little bit in the story, but which could have gone much worse. No, he didn't even lose his wings. They were able to get the plane back into service. And interestingly, that one, when it retired, went to the Royal Air Force Museum at Duxford. So you can not just see an English Electric Lightning at RAF Duxford, which is a fantastic museum. It's really worth your time if you're ever in the London area, get up to Duxford. But that tail number XM-135 is on display there. So you're seeing the actual aircraft that Taffy Holden accidentally took off.
2: Wow, that's incredible. I guess they had to...

0: They had to give him credit for being an amazing pilot to handle that and bring the plane back and not get hurt.
1: Yeah, absolutely. I mean, I'm sure that they, you know, that he was breaking 100 regulations and whatever happened, but you had to respect his skill as a pilot. I mean, how are they going to take away his wings after he managed to do what he did?
0: Right, right. All right, Lance, I want to thank you. That's an incredible story. And again, you can be found at The History Guy on YouTube, correct?
1: The History Guy, yep.
0: All right, thank you very much. This is Digital Dave, and you're listening to EAA Radio.
2: Let's go back to 2008 for this classic interview.
3: Ladies and gentlemen, welcome to Aeroshell Square. And we're standing alongside the F-A-18 Hornet out here. This is the F-18F Hornet, the latest iteration in the line of Hornet fighters. And this particular machine has a very, very potent punch. And the man that pushes the buttons to make that potent punch actually work is Commander Todd Nelson, who is right along here alongside the aircraft with me. Todd, where are you from, first of all? Well, see, now, sometimes you can talk. This proves that the announcer has the pen that's mightier than the sword. Let's take a look at the bottom here. It says, on. Should be good to go.
4: Can you hear me now?
3: Oh, I can hear you now.
4: Good. I'm originally from Fort Lauderdale, Florida.
3: Fort Lauderdale, Florida, and the aircraft actually from the other side of the country right now.
4: Yes, we're currently based in Lemoore, California, which is Central Valley, San Joaquin Valley.
3: And what squadron are you with, Todd?
4: The airplane belongs to VFA 122. I'm actually the operations officer for Strike Fighter Wing Pacific.
3: Okay, great. 122, is that the Grim Reapers?
4: No, we are the Flying Eagles.
3: Flying Eagles. Well, that's good. That's better than the Walking Eagles.
4: The Flightless Eagles, as a lot of people tell us.
3: Okay, I think we're going to get some windshields here. Okay, does this sound windier? We can get a little more gain. That'd be great. Todd, as I mentioned before, this is the latest iteration in the line of Hornet fighters. It's not the first Hornet, though, that the Navy has named a vessel or an aircraft for, is it?
4: Not that I know of.
3: The very first Hornet, ladies and gentlemen, actually was a ship, a cutter, that was back in about 1879. That was the first Hornet. Hornets that have existed throughout the years have included the USS Hornet, the aircraft carrier, and many other vessels. But this is actually the ninth Hornet in Navy parlance. It became the FA-18 Hornet, and now the Super Hornet. And one of the things I'd like you to outline, if you could give some pointers around the aircraft, Todd, is the differences, or the major differences, between the Super Hornet and the Standard Hornet.
4: Primarily, the Super Hornet was an outgrowth of the F-18C. The issues that they saw with the F-18C were a perceived lack of fuel and range capability, which were the initial things they designed into the aircraft. So if you look at it, if we could put them side by side, you'd see it's about 25% bigger. Carries about another 3,000 to 4,000 pounds of internal fuel. And then it's obviously got a larger wingspan, thicker wing to carry more things. And then the other major shortfall for the Legacy Hornet was that it could only carry up to 34,000 pounds to come back to land on the ship, whereas this can now carry up to 44,000 pounds. So we can bring back some of the weapons that we don't use, whereas in the Charlie you had to take it and drop it, or you had to jettison it before you could come back and land on the boat.
3: A lot of people don't realize just how big this Hornet is compared to the original C model. As you said, about 25% bigger. If you get the opportunity to see both Hornets side by side, you'll see that there is a very huge difference in the aircraft, but when you see them independently, because they're almost scaled up exactly, you don't see that, right?
4: Exactly. And then from the cockpit, it's almost, you can't really even tell you're flying a different airplane. It's all identical inside.
3: And one of the things I know about the Hornet is learning to fly it. Now that is a different experience altogether. If you would you walk through the cockpit simulator, and I think they call it learning to play the piano, because you use every finger and every thumb on both hands for hot ass, or hands on throttle and stick, which give you independent control of many, many functions. Would you like to talk a little bit about that and the training syllabus that goes with that, Todd?
4: Of course. The aircraft was designed from the outset to be very pilot friendly and very ergonomic. The actual way the aircraft was designed from the outset was to be completely integrated, whereas aircraft in past, they would come up with a new box or a new toy, would get bolted on, they'd put an independent panel in the cockpit, and it was just a switch that operated by itself. This aircraft is all software-driven, so as you manipulate controls, it goes works through the mission computers, and it talks to the entire airplane, and it's very, very user-friendly. So as you come into the training program, the airplane's very, very easy to fly, but it takes about 9 months to learn how to operate all the systems and learn the tactics to employ it.
3: And the great thing is, of course, when you're utilizing all of these systems, you constantly have your view from the front windshield. Let's move away from the speakers just a little bit, Todd. Is that better? Okay, that's much better. You you also have your heads-up display, or your HUD, which gives you full visibility as you are as you're flying the aircraft, and then that's where you're playing the piano by ear.
4: That's true, and as a matter of fact, this airplane is equipped for a helmet-mounted cueing system as well, so that view now goes with you wherever you're looking and can also slave different weapons on the aircraft. So as I look, I can look over my shoulder, lock on a sidewinder onto another airplane, and launch it without having to look in the HUD or point the airplane at them as we did in the past.
3: The airplane in its design phase really was designed, and I'm trying to find a place to stand here where we're not feeding back, was really designed to complement the Joint Strike Fighter and in tandem with the F-18F, replace the venerable F-14 Tomcat.
4: That's true. The actual airplane, the F-14, has kind of grown along in the tooth. A lot of maintenance hours to keep the airplane flying, and you bring a new airplane online that's very simple to maintain, and it's much more user-friendly.
3: A lot of people don't realize just how large the F-14 Tomcat was, or is. In fact, I believe it's 6 inches shorter than a DC-3.
4: I would believe that. It's bigger than my house.
3: Okay. And when you're in it, of course, you can say, I can see my house from here. The Super Hornet, now based at Lemoore. A little bit about Lemoore. Lemoore has some interesting history. It's located right in the Central Valley in California, slightly north of where all the earthquakes are happening. But the layout of the airport is a little different too, isn't it, Todd?
4: It sure is. We've got staggered parallel runways, which allow us to land and take off simultaneously. Departing airplanes leave on typically the northernmost runway, and the arriving airplanes come in from the south, and we can end up back at your hangar pretty easily.
3: That was a great design. I know it was replicated around the country in a few places, but not too many. I guess it ate up a lot of real estate.
4: Yeah, it sure takes up a lot of space, but where we are, there's not much around us, so we got plenty of room.
3: Absolutely. Can we talk about the weapon systems on the aircraft? It is one of the most versatile weapons platforms that's flown by any of our military currently. Can you talk about the weapon systems and the capabilities, Todd?
4: Certainly. The aircraft is designed to carry virtually everything in the Navy's inventory. It's actually still growing as in capability as they bring new weapons on. We're being tested and retrofitted to carry everything in inventory.
3: And that includes the full complement of airborne missiles, air-to-ground missiles, air-to-air missiles, and also smart bombs.
4: Yes, our primary bread and butter these days is the joint standoff weapon and the joint direct attack munition, both of which are GPS guided. Very simple from a pilot perspective. Type a couple of keys and hit the pickle button, and the bad guys blow up. So
3: you're also able, as a unique capability of the Hornet, along with a couple of advanced fighters, to track multiple targets simultaneously.
4: That's true. The base model Super Hornet has the APG-73, which is a mechanically scanned radar. The newest versions have the APG-79, which is an electronically scanned radar, and pretty much a really neat piece of gear.
3: And so one of the functions that, as Navy aircraft, you do a lot of work without aerial support or without aerial SAR or support. You basically fight alone or with other members of your squadron.
4: Well, the basic Navy fighting unit is a division of strike fighters, so whether they're F-18Fs or Cs, we'll put typically four airplanes together at minimum, and sometimes we'll complement that with additional divisions for 12 to 24 plane strike packages to go into the targets. The day's operations that we're doing now, we typically go in a section or division all the way in country with just tanker support and sometimes jamming support, and it's pretty limited. And as a matter of fact, the Growler F-18G will be coming online very quickly to support us as well, and it's a common airframe as well.
3: Great. What's on the horizon for naval fighter attack aircraft now?
4: Pretty much going to be the Super Hornet. We're looking at the life of that probably going out to 2030 or 2040. The Growler, and then follow on to the F-18 Super Hornet is going to be the Joint Strike Fighter F-35.
3: Great. Well, that's a great overview of naval fighter aircraft, that's for sure. And I'd like to let you know, ladies and gentlemen, that by joining the Navy or the Naval Reserve, you can pursue almost any career that you could in civilian life, up to and including fighter pilot. So it's a great way to go. Navy is a great way to go. And Commander Nelson, thank you very much indeed for your time.
4: Thank you.
3: Thank you, ladies and gentlemen.
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5: Fast Eddie here, 747 dead stick on the moon, no sweat.
6: Twice.
5: The first time I botched it.
6: There you go. And we are joined by Dirk Braun, who has produced a documentary film about flying boats. Now that's cool.
5: That is cool. And then, and not just any flying boat. We're talking about the world-famous Grumman Albatross.
6: World-famous.
5: Which is a heck of a flying boat.
6: Yep. I would go with heck of a flying boat, but I was trying to be nice.
5: Thank you.
6: Okay, anyway, sir, what gave you the idea to do a movie about Grumman Albatrosses and flying boats in general?
7: It initially started, my friend introduced me to one about 17 years ago, and it just never left me, and I was just inspired by it, and I just fantasized about what I would do with one, and I started this project about 6 years ago, going into production, and just kept running with it. And the more people I met, the better it got.
6: Wow, a very, very close-knit group, I imagine.
7: It is. They all kind of know each other. They have separate ambitions and interests as to why they fly them, but they all know each other and exchange parts, and they meet up and get type-rated in it.
6: Wow. What kind of problems did you encounter just filming this?
7: So many problems. I mean, besides just weather contingencies and scheduling, things like that, you know, it's always pushing as hard as you can to get ahead, get the shot.
6: Did you have a clear vision of what you wanted your movie to be when you started? And I'm sure it must have evolved as you went along.
7: Definitely was an evolution. Started out vague. I knew I had a story when I started interviewing people. And it just kept going from there, you know, trying to tie in stories. And there's so many times when I didn't think I was going to be able to finish. I wasn't sure if I was going to had enough footage or a story, but just kept pushing until we got to where we are now.
6: Okay.
5: You've been looking for stories on the Albatross. What are some of the weirdest stories that you've come across?
7: Well, Julie Fetchko, the Albatross lady, she, the last thing that El Chapo did, the famous drug lord, was try to buy one of her aircraft, actually. That was just a unique situation.
6: Yeah, she must have been quite confused when she got that phone call.
7: Certainly. She's just in the middle. She's in an air park in Central Florida and just got a call and thought I was going to a museum in Mexico, and it ended up being kind of a big fiasco.
6: Yeah. I'm sure she was happy to have gotten out of Mexico at that point.
7: Certainly.
6: So, wow. And obviously she didn't sell him the aircraft.
7: Nope. He got taken away.
6: Yeah, he's on his own resort now.
5: Yeah, special. It's Club Fed.
6: Yeah, Club Fed.
7: Exactly.
6: There you go. So how many different pilots did you interview?
7: 10 pilots and mechanics.
6: Okay.
7: Yeah.
6: 10 different aircraft.
7: So I really wanted to develop their characters more. They're all unique and I wanted to get to know them throughout the film.
6: Now, I know the film was shown on Sunday night at the theater, right?
7: Yeah, we had a great turnout last night. It was amazing to see everyone there. And there's no other place I'd rather do it than here for the world premiere.
6: So. You've got such a willing audience, you know?
7: They're wonderful.
5: Well, you get to interview the pilots about flying the airplane. What about the mechanics? They've got to keep the thing flying. It's got to be a lot of work for them.
7: It's such an effort in so many ways, just from the maintenance standpoint to just having the will to do it. So the mechanics just have a lot to say, and they're all just, you know, they're in it for the passion of the aircraft, and that's what's just so unique.
6: These aircraft are mostly privately owned or in the commercial service or both? Or
7: they've had a great long history. They started off as open ocean search and rescue, and Pan Am, it was the last flying boat that they flew passenger travel for. So they have pedigree that stretches back to the beginning of the flying boat days. They're just beautiful old Art Deco relics, but Now they're in private hands, and most of the ones flying today, with about a handful or a dozen or so, were restored after sitting in neglect in Tucson, Arizona for decades. So people have this vision that this aircraft, derelict aircraft sitting in the desert, rotting away, was to be brought back to life. And just an inspiring story to see that people did that.
6: I wonder how many times you heard, if I'd known what I was getting into, I wouldn't have. I'm sure you heard that a lot.
7: It's one of those things, the same thing with making this film. It's like, if I thought it would take me a year, it took me five or six. Right. Same thing with Albatross, you know. A lot of unforeseen challenges.
6: Yes, exactly. Opportunities to demonstrate your personal brilliance.
5: Otherwise known as screw-ups. Screw-ups and mechanical gremlins, of which we've seen a lot lately.
6: There you go. So how much flying did you get to do on them?
7: We did a lot of flying. I wanted to go to iconic locations like the New York City skyline and then get it to exotic locations. So we went to just beautiful tropical remote locations. And
6: oh, it's so tough being a documentary filmmaker.
5: You know, I was going to say, when does New York become an exotic location?
7: The iconic location.
6: Yeah, you have to get it with the Statue of Liberty in the background.
5: Right.
7: The film's full of metaphors. So New York's an aspirational place. We built up with skyscrapers and...
6: That's right.
7: The Albatross is built in New York.
6: Was it really?
7: On Long Island.
6: No kidding.
5: Grumman.
6: I didn't know that.
5: Yeah, it's a Grumman aircraft.
7: And something about taking a restored vintage flying boat along the New York City skyline that just appealed to me. So
6: I'm surprised you don't have somebody's not operating a charter line or something, air tours or something.
7: Yeah.
5: There was an airline that was using Grumman Gooses. I think it was Chalks. Flying service down in Florida. I don't know if they had albatrosses or not.
6: The albatross is the big brother?
5: It's the big brother. It's the big brother.
7: They actually use the albatross.
5: And
7: the one that's here, there are two albatrosses here. One of them is a G111 class albatross. And it was they were redone by Chalks, 12 of them. And Chalks had an accident and with a mallard, not an albatross. But those were all sent to the boneyard in Tucson. And one of the characters flew the last seven out, and the one that's here was Chalks Airlines, too.
5: Hmm. Okay, I stand corrected.
6: That's a tough day.
5: Yeah, it is.
6: I wouldn't, you know.
5: Mm. Well, the Coast Guard used to use the Albatross as well, search and rescue,
6: right? That's what
5: correct.
6: It was designed for, you said.
7: Yep.
5: But it's what many people don't realize is it's amphibious. It's got wheels as well. That's got to add to the maintenance woes.
7: Of course, yep.
6: Did you get to research the history of why and when it was designed and all that?
7: Oh, yeah, plenty of that.
6: So that must have been interesting, too.
7: It's one of those things, the more you uncover, the better it gets. I mean, this machine's just been used for so many different purposes, and I think that's what's unique about it. You know, anything from search and rescue to passenger transport to exploration missions. It's gone over the Arctic. It's been to most places on Earth.
6: Wow.
7: And it's one of the most diversely capable machines ever made.
5: Well, I know that there are at least two versions of it. I've heard of a short-wing albatross. I've also heard of a long-wing albatross. Are there other variants in between those?
7: There's the short-wing, the long-wing, and then the G111, which is the Chalks one that's here. And that was designed for passenger transport. And it had they had a couple other modifications, but two doors on both sides.
6: Okay.
7: As egresses.
5: Easy to tell.
7: Yeah.
5: Red Bull's got one, too, as I recall. They use, I think, for skydiving.
7: They don't have it anymore, but they did. And so did Billabong, and they did surf expeditions with them.
6: Oh, nice.
7: In Indonesia and Hawaii. Now,
6: unrelated, weird question. Jimmy Buffett has, I don't know if it's an albatross or not. Is it an albatross?
7: It's an albatross.
6: Okay.
7: It's called Hemisphere Dancer.
6: Yeah. I've seen it actually when they flew it in here many years ago, and now it's in Orlando.
7: Yep, exactly.
6: Yeah, cool.
5: I told you so.
6: There you go. But his has bullet holes in it.
5: Well, good for him. I'd prefer one without the extra vents.
6: Yeah, right. That's one way to put a door in it.
5: Yeah.
6: So what are the biggest challenges the owners are facing to keeping them going? Just parts?
7: Yeah, parts are hard to source. And, you know, it's a big old machine. Needs a lot of maintenance.
6: Needs a lot of love.
7: Yeah.
6: Yeah. Definitely. Maybe someday we'll see Bassler make a turbo version.
5: Don't laugh. It could happen if there was a market for it.
6: It's just the market and trying to come up with the scratch.
5: Yeah, well, that's the way it is with everything. Sooner or later, though, they'll run out of radial engine parts, so they'll have to do one of two things, either modernize the power plants or park them. I don't think they want to park them.
6: It's only a matter, you know, what makes this thing fly? Funding.
5: Cash.
6: Yep, yep.
5: Cubic cash.
6: So you said you have two here.
7: There's two albatrosses here. One we took to remote areas of the Bahamas, and the other one went over the Arctic.
6: Nice. The other one had the big heater.
7: Yeah.
5: I was going to say, going over the Arctic, you had to probably do some extreme preparations just in case you had to make a forced landing or something.
7: I actually wasn't on that mission, but they went over Greenland and Iceland over that way.
6: Hmm. Nice.
5: But lots
7: of preparation.
5: Flight.
6: Yeah, they brought extra coats.
7: Yep.
6: And hand warmers. I mean, I don't know.
5: I was going to say, for a mission like that, you'd carry everything under the sun.
6: But what an aerial SUV, you know?
5: Well,
6: you can land anywhere.
5: It's big.
6: And you can put anything in it.
7: Go anywhere, do anything.
6: All right. Let's see if we can get one.
5: Why not? We'll go borrow Jimmy Buffett's.
6: Yeah,
5: it's
6: there you
5: it's
6: go.
5: Available.
6: It's a shame to see it just sitting there.
7: Yeah.
6: It should be flying.
7: Yep.
5: I know of one down in Elizabeth City, North Carolina, in Coast Guard colors. Maybe we can schmooze
6: there
5: our way
6: go.
5: Into that.
6: Yep, I think I could afford a gallon of gas for it.
5: I can swing two.
7: There you go.
6: All right, where are you on the field? Do you have a booth presence here?
7: I don't have a booth, but okay. I've been hanging around the Albatross a lot. So,
6: well, if we want to see your film, how do we go about doing that?
7: On Wednesday, we're showing it at Marcus Theaters in downtown Oshkosh.
6: Okay,
7: yep. And so tickets are available.
6: Really, be
7: now.
6: Available on DVD.
7: In the future, hopefully soon here.
6: Okay, cool.
7: Yeah.
6: Very cool.
5: What about a website? Do you have a website for this?
7: I have a fine art gallery and more on flyingboatfilm.com.
6: Flyingboatfilm.com. Cool.
5: There you go.
6: Thank you very much, Dirk, for joining us.
5: Yep.
7: Thank you both.
5: Dirk Braun here with the Flying Boat documentary. I'm Fast Eddie.
6: And I'm Digital Dave.
5: And this is EAA Radio.
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8: Radio Rob here on the field at EAA Oshkosh, and I am speaking with Eric Barndell with Goodyear. Eric, could you tell us what you do and what you're doing out here?
9: I'm a global marketing manager for Goodyear Aviation Products, and I'm here with Global Aviation, and also, as you know, we have two other presences two other locations on the grounds here. 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
8: And your position is Global Marketing Manager. 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
9: Global Marketing Manager. I handle all the marketing for Goodyear Aviation Products around the world. So North America, Europe, Latin America, Asia, those are our major regions, and I handle the marketing for that.
8: You spend a lot of time traveling?
9: I do, more and more travel. Again, I'm relatively new to this position. I've only been in it for a few months, and so far I've been over in Europe, meeting my colleagues over there. I'll be traveling to South America to meet colleagues there, as well as in Asia. I do a lot of traveling in the United States right now.
8: You mentioned earlier that you are a pilot.
9: I'm not a pilot yet. I pretend to be a pilot at home with a simulator, but I'm on my someday hope to have a private pilot's license. I'm very much interested in it, and I enjoy it.
8: Can you tell us a little bit about the Goodyear blimp? How do you use that as a marketing tool?
9: Yeah, this is one thing that just creates an enormous amount of emotion in a lot of people. We hear stories about people, as soon as they see the blimp, a lot of times they'll just stop what they're doing and watch it as it goes by. It's such an awesome, awesome presence. And to have it here at the show has been tremendous for us. We have a great location for the blimp right along the highway. When the blimp is on the mast and it's moored there, it's a tremendous billboard advertising for Goodyear. Of course, everyone knows the Goodyear blimp. It's an icon that has been around for many years, and it's just people have grown up with it. And then to see it here in person, where you can actually walk up to it, see how big it is, and talk to the people who actually operate the blimp, and they're great people. The whole crew that's there does a great job with the public and answers all kinds of questions, and it's been really a wonderful experience for us, for Goodyear Aviation, to have it here, but as well as for the whole company. Goodyear blimp is an icon.
8: Eric, have you ridden in the blimp?
9: No, I haven't. No, again, I'm relatively new to Goodyear, but I plan to be on the blimp today. So my first ride.
8: Wow, we'll have to get back to you and find out what your experience was like when you go up there, and maybe you can share that with our audience today.
9: Oh, sure will. I'd like to do that. It'd be my pleasure.
8: Hey, that's Eric Varndell with Goodyear. And stop in and talk to Eric about his experience and his ride on the blimp today.
9: Thank you very much.
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5: Well, Digital Dave is out on an ultra super secret mission here. They have made the mistake of leaving me in command. So with me here today to help bail me out of trouble is Lindsay Costable from iHeart Flying. Good morning.
10: Good morning, Fast Eddie.
5: You have a whole entourage here. What's going on with that?
10: We do. We do. We also have the founder, Rochelle, of iHeart Flying coming onto the call as well, but we have some very special people. We've got two former Hart Scholarship recipients with us today. It is Allison Schlotthauer and Kristen Brooks, as well as one of our very longtime partners, veteran partners, Scott Ashton with Aerox.
5: Well, welcome to the bullpen. So you gave them come on, Eddie, get it together. It's a slow start today. So you gave them scholarships courtesy of iHeart Flying, and they have literally taken off with it.
10: Literally taken off. That is right. They are propelling forward in their journey in aviation at this point. Yes.
5: That's great. What is their eventual goal?
10: Well, I'm going to let them talk about that. So Allison's first going to go on and share where she is right now, and she's actually the recipient of our last scholarship opportunity, which was a collaboration with Girls Love to Fly called All Hands on Deck.
11: Yeah, hi. So I'm Allison Schlotthauer, and I was the recipient this year. And I'm currently working on my instrument rating, working on my written, and I plan to start flight training in the fall.
5: Woo-hoo. What kind of aspirations do you have down the pike?
11: I would love to fly commercially for any airlines, but also in between, I would love to fly a seaplane, maybe charter or scenic flights.
12: There you go.
5: That sounds good.
12: You have your private already?
11: I do, yes.
12: And you're working on instrument. Nice. Good morning for that.
10: And we also have Kristen Brooks. And what's really exciting about Kristen being here, she's out of Denver, Colorado. And we have a very special event coming up in August that she's going to be helping to lead with our entire team as we celebrate National Aviation Day.
13: Yeah, good morning. So, Kristen Brooks, I just passed my instrument check ride last month, and then I'll start commercial training here shortly, but really excited to team up with iHeart Flying for this big event in August.
12: Okay, what exactly is this big event?
10: Great. Do you have Rochelle on the line?
12: He's working on it.
10: Okay. All right. Well, while we're waiting on Rochelle
12: we'll
10: to get on the line, about a year ago, we had Flight Code Towers, one of our veteran partners. They reached out, and they're celebrating their 1-year anniversary at the old Stapleton Airport in Denver, and they wanted to celebrate with us and raise money for iHeart Flying Scholarships. So as we are in this HAND campaign, which is Heart Aviation Nation Delivers, we just are launching a new scholarship opportunity this week here at AirVenture called Hands Lift, Hearts Propel, and a Nation Delivers, all around this campaign effort. So with that, we will be out in Denver with a large team. There may be a historic C-47 sighting
12: and
10: flight.
12: Will be.
10: and an outreach event in partnership with Shelter and AvFuel, supporting that endeavor, as well as Macker Aviation that Kristen trains with at Shelter's BJC location. And so we'll have young people coming out to experience STEM and aviation. Stations will be set up, and it'll be pairing with our scholarship opportunities.
0: Wow. I don't know how you guys pull all this stuff together out of thin air.
10: It's industry that helps us. If not for the industry to come forward and say, hey, we step up, we support, let's do this together for the common good.
0: Well, it's an unprecedented time in terms of pilot demand, and I'm so glad you guys are there helping these the ladies find their way. And we have on the line with us...
10: Rochelle's here.
0: Hello. Uh-oh, he's trying over there. I commend his efforts.
10: Is this the network fun we get to enjoy
0: well,
10: here?
0: This is the technical wizardry.
10: Well, yeah, so we're thankful that Scott's here because, you know, without all of our partners to come forward to support from an in-kind standpoint as well as from the financial standpoint, we wouldn't be able to launch these themed scholarship opportunities, and we're well known for doing these unique creative launches as well as pairing them with outreach. So we thank Scott for being here and always coming forward and saying, I've got you, we've got your back, we want to help these recipients, we want to help progress women into the air and you know, diversify the skies. So thank you, Scott.
14: Well, the entire industry knows that one thing you don't do is say no to Lindsay. So
0: I can believe that.
14: We are very happy to support the scholarship program and these amazing women as they progress in their aviation careers. And one thing that's been very important to me, I started flying when I was 17, and you know, creating that sense of community for young kids and people as they progress through their aviation careers is super important to us. So we're thrilled to participate in the program, and we love what Rochelle and Lindsay and the rest of the team are doing, and we're thrilled to be a part of it.
0: I just don't know how they keep it all together. It's like they're running in 14 directions
14: at
0: once.
14: She is very organized. I've seen it. She is very
0: organized. She has to be. Scheduled down to the minute.
10: You have to. Rochelle is too. She's very organized. So I think that having a team that we keep a structure, we have a strategy, you know, we have good communication, and that's something that we actually expect of our HEART scholarship recipients, because you know, we spend a lot of valuable time working with the industry partners, obviously, yes, requesting their support year after year, theme scholarship after theme scholarship. And you know, that's the one thing that we ask our scholarship recipients is, hey, you know, we are giving you very invested funds from our donors, our partners, ourselves. So we are obviously going to expect that you know, fulfill those awards well. You follow along in your journey as you say you're going to do. You follow through and you follow up. And so we are very thrilled that we've got over, you know, almost 30 some scholarship recipients over the last 6 years that we have supported. Over $155,000 of flight training awards and pilot supplies and in-kind support from the industry. And so we're proud that our partners know us well enough to say, hey, look what they've done. Their HEART scholars are exceptional. They progress well. They're actually doing exactly what they've set out to do, said they're going to do. And, they keep coming back year after year.
0: So your organization is only 6 years old. That was what I was going to ask next.
10: And a half now.
0: So you've got 30 scholarship awardees already. Sure. That's pretty impressive for a young organization.
10: Correct. Yeah, and so, we actually help. We don't just award them scholarships. We work to mentor them to make sure that they are navigating the industry well, especially if they might be younger and they may not have really had the experience to come at an air show or an NBAA base or conference or exposition. So we actually, with this particular scholarship launch today, this will launch here at AirVenture. We'll open up application next week. It'll run for 4 weeks open application. Get those scholarship applications in. Don't delay, because there's a lot, as these ladies know, there's a lot that goes into submitting that. And then once we know who the award recipients are as part of the process, we work with our partners and funding opportunities to then get them to the big NBAA base in October, which will be in Las Vegas, October 17th to the 19th this year.
0: Okay, so...
5: Can I
0: assume that you've gotten graduates out into industry now?
10: Absolutely, yes.
0: So you've got some.
10: We have some HEART.
0: Do you have your own special set of wings that you give them, like a little heart in the middle or something?
10: Yeah. I like that. I don't know. We might have to pull that off, Digital Day.
0: Yes.
10: I'll talk to Rochelle on that.
0: I want royalties, please.
10: I'll talk to the boss.
0: The boss. Okay, we're seeing French. I don't think our phone patch is working.
10: Okay.
0: So. Do your best Rochelle impersonation.
10: All right, here we go. Ready?
15: Yeah.
10: Ready?
15: Yeah.
10: Hello, angels. This is Rochelle with iHeart Flying, and we are getting ready to launch another scholarship opportunity. She's very high energy. She's, I'm high energy?
6: Yeah, I was going to say, that's saying something.
10: She's great. She puts a lot of her own time and investment into this program, and I don't think a lot of people realize when, you know, they see Rochelle or she comes to shows or they see her flying that she started this organization in 2017 with the whole goal to say, hey, you know, somebody helped me to get my private pilot license. Someone stepped up and had my back, and I want to do that for our industry, and I want to help more women to achieve this goal. And it's not that we don't, you know, our men are our biggest allies. Men are our biggest supporters. So we're so thankful that the men have said, yeah, you know, it'd be great to diversify the skies. And so while our scholarships are very geared towards helping women in flight training, but our outreach is for our young people. And so that's why in Denver, it's so important that we touch on the scholarship aspect for flight training scholarships for women. But we're also going to be doing a youth STEM and aviation outreach effort as well. We're going to show them how to pre-flight airplanes, maintenance, show them a historic airplane.
6: Well, that begs the question, are you thinking of expanding your scholarships to include like A&P? Getting an A&P versus pilot, that kind of thing?
10: There have been discussions and folks that have reached out about that, but right now we want to stay and stick to our mission. You know, what I have found in running nonprofits and starting nonprofits is if you start veering off and going outside of what you started and what you've built a mission around and what you built a brand around, you kind of lose yourself. So, you know, there are great opportunities and great programs out there that are supporting A&Ps. We also don't want to step on them either. They're doing great work, and we can help promote them, and we can work with them. And if we can kind of stay in our lane and do really well with that, as you know, I'm juggling, and I'm over here and doing all of that, but I have to learn to still stay in my lane and still make sure that there's a narrow focus, too. There's also a strategy, and you stay within that mission.
6: Wow.
5: I was going to ask, how do you find out more about applying for the scholarship?
10: Absolutely. So we have a press conference today at 10 a.m. So we have invited the media to participate. The Heart Scholars will be there for folks to talk to, and hopefully Scott will be able to make his way. Although he's a busy guy, he's very popular. So I don't know if he's able to make it, but hopefully he can. We'll promote and recognize our partners, and the application opens up next week, and applicants can go to iHeart. That's H-A-R-T flying.
6: Very good. And keep those cards and letters coming.
10: Awesome.
5: And keep those sponsors rolling, too.
6: Yes.
10: We want to just quick shout out to all of our sponsors for this new opportunity. It is Immaculate Flight, Sheltair, AEG Fuels, and Fort Lauderdale Executive Airport that provide the financial means to make this work.
6: All right. Well, ladies and sir, I want to thank you for joining us. And this is Digital Dave.
5: And I'm Fast Eddie. And this is EAA Radio.
2: Here's an interview from AirVenture 2011.
16: Someone who needs no introduction is our president and CEO of EAA, Rod Hightower. Let's welcome him.
17: Thank you, Fareed.
16: Yeah.
17: It's good to be here. Good morning, everybody. Yeah. Or is it afternoon yet? No, it's still morning.
16: It's still morning, and it was a year ago, almost today, that you were announced as the new president of EAA. And what do you remember about that day?
17: Well, it was a busy day. You know, I think one of my favorite memories, and I got to tell you this, you know, there's always a lot of press around in an event like that, an announcement like that.
16: Yeah.
17: But what most folks didn't realize was standing in the back of the room were some folks that I knew and had known for a long, long time, right? Fellow aviators and longtime friends had no clue the announcement was about to take place. So my favorite memory of that specific announcement was all the reporter activity and the camera flashes and all that was one thing, but watching my flying buddies in the back of the room flip their phones out with big wide eyes and open mouths calling their buddies going, you're not going to believe what is just now happening. That was my favorite memory of that day.
16: Well, that's talk about the grandest of practical jokes on someone and just throwing them, but obviously it wasn't a joke. We first met maybe in September in your first week on the job. You sat down for an interview with me that we put out in our newsletter and is available online. But I'm going to ask you the same question that I asked you a year ago. What has it been like to go from a member to the president of the organization?
17: Well, first of all, you get a golf cart at AirVenture. That's one of the biggest benefits I can see so far during AirVenture Week. No, the membership, you know, one thing the membership, and as a longtime member, probably don't understand fully or maybe appreciate fully really are just the depth and the breadth of EAA's involvement and impact on aviation. So as a longtime member, I never fully appreciated just how powerful and how effective our government advocacy efforts are fighting for the rights of aviators. I didn't fully appreciate that as a member. So one of the things that I've said about doing is to make sure we tell that story a little bit more succinctly so that our members understand just how effective and how powerful that activity is.
16: I'm going to ask you a little bit about government advocacy a little bit later, because certainly a lot of people are interested, and EA has been very active very recently about this, and I'm sure you'll want to discuss a lot about what we've been doing. And another thing that you've been doing to get to know the members and to outreach is the Grassroots Pilot Tour, and I'd like to talk a little bit about that too. But I do want to, some people probably still haven't met you, even though you've been head of the organization for about a year. So tell us a little bit about yourself and some of the personal flying that you've done in the past and you still like to do.
17: Well, you know, I've been an aviator since age 16. Started my flying experience at age 16. I'm a commercial multi-engine instrument pilot, 2,300 hours total flight time. I've owned three airplanes in my life. The Stearman, which we bought as a basket case. I will never do that again. It was a wonderful experience. Took 7.5 years to fly that airplane. But the next time I do a project, I'm going to make sure all the parts are there. The Stearman's been part of our life, a big part of my flying life, obviously since 1988 when we bought the project. But it's also been a big part of our family's life. So we have some aviators in our family that are about to become aviators, I should say. A couple of them just walked in the room. But the flying experience is around three airplanes, Stearman, a Cessna P210 that we used in the business to get around the country, and then, of course, a T6. So I use the T6 to get around in the Midwest here. It won't go very far. Sucks a lot of gas, too, right, by the way, but it didn't go very far. So that's a little bit about my flying background. Married 23 years, five children, the oldest 17, the youngest 2.5.
16: And how do they like Oshkosh? Now it's the summertime and most of your family's with you.
17: Well, they're having a blast. They're having a ball. So, you know, one of the things that comes with the territory is if you think of the profile of the role, the head of EAA, you know, it also elevates the profile of the family a little bit. So one of the things that we, Maura and I, both believe very strongly in is that the children participate in volunteerism. So they've been here now for almost 3 weeks. They are all working. My oldest volunteered at the lodge, and now she's out at the Warbirds area working for Connie Boland. My son, John, you'll appreciate this, gentlemen. We have him working with Steve Taylor. Steve is head of all of our facilities and grounds here.
16: Right, so he's getting his hands dirty, real.
17: Not only is he getting his hands dirty, Steve has got him doing all the dirty, dirty jobs. I mean, that's how you start a young man like that out, right? And then my two younger ones, the 11-year-old and 9-year-old, are working in the merchandise, volunteering in the merchandise area, setting up your merchandise tents. And the 2.5-year-old is just having a big play day and enjoy riding on the golf carts. I think that's her highlight.
16: And EAA is a family organization, and your family is sliding right into that. So
17: they're sliding right in, and they're having a ball. And I got to tell you, everyone has just welcomed us so warmly and with great open arms. It's fantastic, and I get a kick out of it because everywhere we go, you know, it's hard to escape meeting new people, and it's starting to get familiar in the fact that the people that have been out here volunteering for a week or two, we're starting to recognize and remember names. That's a good sign.
16: Right. Yeah, that is a very good sign. In January, you started the Grassroots Pilot Tour, and that's to reach out to members, spend time with them, and fulfill one of your philosophies you expressed in our first conversation we had, and that is to be out on the front lines of the organization. What have you discovered about EAA and EAA members so far?
17: Well, you know, the things we know about EAA members are forever true, I would say. First, they're just absolute passionate and dedicated aviators. But as important as that, they're dedicated family people, and they're great, great citizens. So when you get around a group of EAAers, you're going to not only find strong aviation interests, but you're going to find good people, kind of people that you want to be neighbors with, kind of people you want to go spend your time with and do things with. That's universally true. But, you know, the action is really in the field and on the front line. Aviation takes place all over this country, all over this world, in fact. But what makes it happen are the folks that are actually out there doing it every day, whether you're flight instructing, flying for fun and pleasure and sport, whether you're building, doesn't matter. You're participating in aviation in a meaningful way. You become part of that bond, and you become part of that aviation family that kind of never escapes you. And in fact, it's something we celebrate here at Air Venture in a huge way. It's a gigantic family reunion of aviators in one respect.
16: What are some of the common themes that members have come up to you consistently in some of these tour events?
17: We have had several common themes that come out. You know, we started the Grassroots Pilot Tour. We launched it on January 11th in Poplar Grove, Illinois. We've done 26 of those since January 11th, so I've spent a lot of time in the field and met a lot of members. Typically, we have about 125 to 200 members at each one of these events. It's a wonderful, wonderful evening. Those common themes are we're concerned about protecting our right to fly, and we're concerned about keeping aviation accessible and affordable. Those are the common themes that I hear on the concern side. Now, on the positive and upbeat side, I hear consistently that says, we are not only interested in doing something about it, we are doing something about it. And they share the magical stories, story after story after story, of where they get involved in bringing young people into aviation, old people into aviation, and having an experience of bringing them through the experience at the chapter level, bringing them to the airport, getting them excited about aviation. The amount of what I call outreach that our members are doing on their own initiative and with the full spirit of volunteerism is astounding. 900 chapters, 170,000 members, calling on schools, meeting people, sharing it with their friends. That's the good stuff. That's the good side of what I'm finding out there.
16: One of the things you do discuss at the Grassroots Pilot Tour is the Young Eagles program. Can you tell me a little bit about what we should know about the effectiveness of the program and why we still continue it?
17: Well, the effectiveness, I think, is twofold. You have to take a look at the original purpose of the Young Eagle program in 1993 was to share the first flight experience with youth. And that youth was defined people between the ages of 8 and 17. Since 1993, we've shared 1.6 million first flight experiences with youngsters. A wonderful program and an extremely successful youth outreach program. And you talked about results or activity associated with the outcomes of that. There's really two sides to think about. There's the experience for the Young Eagle, which everyone knows is a good one. And by the way, it has resulted in a lot of pilots being created. So we have, of all of our licensed pilots in the United States, we have 18,800 of them are former Young Eagles. And typically, you will find the older the young eagle is when they have that first flight experience, the more likely they are to become a pilot. The other benefit of that is the joy and the pleasure you see in a member. When you give that young eagle ride, you are having a blast, mm-hmm. and it comes through. It comes out, you know. And one of the things that cracks me up a little bit when I go to Young Eagle rallies, you might fly 110 kids. You might have 12 or 15 airplanes. You might have 20 or 30 pilots. At the end of the day, they're all dirty, worn out, and greasy and oily or whatever they've been flying, smiling ear to ear, talking about the next one coming. That's what I like.
16: Yes, it's a twofold. The youth certainly enjoys that airplane ride, but it's an equal effect for the Young Eagle pilot, and I believe it's one of the perpetual things about the Young Eagle program, just kind of keeps building on itself. But yes. You also talked a little bit about older members and trying to get them learning how to fly, those who maybe got off the track or have always wanted to. EAA seems to have identified that as a growth area.
17: You know, you're a consummate reporter. You know, you're always, how do I get the early scoop, right? How do I? There is a sense of something coming, actually, that will be announced at Air Venture this year. So there's no question that the Young Eagle program is without a doubt the most successful aviation youth outreach program in history. It's a powerful program. Now, as things move forward, we are finding more and more and more people who are older who want to have an early flight experience. There's a little bit of a challenge getting a hold of your first early flight experience if you don't come from an aviation family. You don't know the aviation secret handshake, right? I mean, if you can find your way past the 10-foot fence with a barbed wire on top of it, then you've got to find your way to someone who's knowledgeable and capable of articulating to you the joys of flying or what it might take to fly, what it might cost to fly. So the favorite, kind of one of my favorite scenarios, if I'm hanging out in the FBO or near the FBO, I can't tell you in my flying career how many times someone who's come in, age mid-40s, let's say, or north, have come in and asked about flying only to encounter someone who's not exactly knowledgeable, not exactly experienced on how to tell them the story about flying. I've seen it a few times. And I usually let it play out for a little while until I realize that the person who's inquiring about flying is becoming maybe frustrated, and I'll step in and have a dialogue. But when I meet people in their north of 40 that want to fly, I hear some common themes. Man, I've always wanted to fly.
16: Yeah.
17: Since childhood, I've wanted to fly. How do I do it? Where do I go? Mm-hmm. I don't know what to do. And that's the thing that I hear. So we're going to be making some modifications. We're going to create an experience for older folks that is really modeled very similar to the Young Eagle experience. We have a big debate about what to call it. We all know what Young Eagles are. What are we going to call it, right? Old Eagles? Gray Eagles?
16: Eagles, yeah.
17: Bald Eagles?
16: I already qualify then.
17: So we're having a little fun with that, but that'll be that's to be determined. But the fact of the matter is, when you reach a certain age, sometimes you have a little bit more time and a little bit more money to spend on the things that you're passionate about. And we're finding out a lot of adults are really rekindling that early childhood passion or interest in flying. There's an opportunity there, it sounds like to me. Would you guys agree? I agree. Thank you. Yeah. Wow.
16: And you talked about this a little bit. I hope I'm not breaking any news, but one of the possibilities that was mentioned to increase pilot training is and chapter involvement, maybe even membership, is the flying clubs. And certainly that's been talked about a little bit. Where does EAA hasn't really endorsed that in the past because of certain reasons. Where are we at that right now?
17: Well, there's, you know, this is going to be a long answer, not a short answer.
16: That's fine.
17: Surprise, surprise, right? The bottom line about flying clubs, you know, we've got a restrictions on our chapters to for owning aircraft, and it's driven about exclusively by liability issue. However, having lived abroad, you know, I lived abroad, and I lived in London for 4 years, brought the chairman over with me and flew all over England for 4 years, and I learned a few things. And one of the things that I learned is aviation is not better over there. It is expensive. To give you a comparison, now this is 2001, you know, $8.56 a gallon avgas, $675 a month for a hangar, $5,400 a year for an insurance premium on a Stearman. Those are numbers that most people just can't endure for very long. So the point I make about that is they have shown us a model that can work. And that flying club model is very solid across Europe. Lots of flying clubs with lots of good airplanes to fly. And they've done a wonderful job of keeping aviation affordable in that model. So we have begun the process of a pilot. We have a three-stage approach to flying clubs at EAA, and it's called a phased gate approach, which means if you make it through the first gate, you go to the second. If you make it through the second, you go to the third. First gate is already underway. We're creating our very own flying club here in Oshkosh. The EA Flying Club with the airplanes that EA owns here in Oshkosh to model it, understand how to manage it, understand how to schedule it, how to maintain it, how to make it commercially viable. If we like what we see and we enjoy that particular model, the next step says, how do we replicate that model out in the field? Now, out in the field are 900 wonderful chapters, which look to me like a pretty good place to launch, a pretty good starting point for some infrastructure that might look like a key opportunity to keep people in aviation and keep them flying. So we've got a journey to travel. Don't expect anything to happen for another year or more, but we're going to go through the first phase and see what we can do about that.
16: Sounds very exciting. I'm sure that the chapters have been wondering for many, many years, is what's one way for them to focus the activity right there at the chapter level, especially around an airplane. Great thing to focus your energy around, right?
17: It is. And, you know, when you see the chapters, a lot of chapters have kind of informal flying clubs going on already. You know, I'll swap my airplane. You can use mine. I'll borrow yours. You've got a four-seater. I need this. Those kind of things are happening today. Now, when you start doing this for hire, so to speak, when you start trading dollars for this, that's when things change. The liability structure changes. The need to manage capital changes when you acquire the aircraft and put it to work, how you put the capital to work. And then how do you manage the actual operations of the flying club itself? It is not necessarily a casual make-it-up-as-you-go approach. You do that, you're going to encounter some problems. And we've talked to some flight schools. We're looking for best-in-class models around the country now. Flight schools. I didn't mean flight schools. I meant flying clubs. Mm-hmm. We've talked to a lot of flying clubs, and we've heard their horror stories, and we've heard their success stories, and I think we've learned a lot.
16: The past 30 days have been pretty active for EAA's government and advocacy department. The situation with Light Squared, the blocked aircraft registration request program, or the BAR lawsuit that EAA has signed on to, the AVGAS lawsuit in California, which EAA has commented about, and now we have an FAA funding crisis. How is EAA positioned on all these issues, and what does the organization consider when taking that position?
17: How long is this radio show?
16: We have the time. We made the time for you, Rod.
17: Oh, he is so smooth, isn't he? Wow. Well, I'll tell you. Let's talk about the A items first. Let's focus on that and not
16: sure.
17: get too bundled up in some of the other stuff. First of all, our positioning. We have a wonderful relationship with the legislative process and the regulatory process, otherwise known as Congress and the FAA. Mm-hmm. So our relationships with the FAA are truly built on mutual respect, mutual trust, and a long tradition of getting along together for the benefit of aviation actually started way back under Paul Pobrezny's leadership. So that relationship is unique and special, and I have to say EAA has really been enjoying a unique position with the FAA leadership that maybe we

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1: ...of employees in the FAA, so I'll give you the scale and scope of how that went. The BAR program, I want to talk about that as an A item, because I can tell you now that one of the things that we see happening when the Department of Transportation, in this particular case, wants to remove more of our freedom. That's a problem. So I have a strong position personally that says I think my membership is sensitive to losing their rights and their privileges for secure information and privacy. Okay? Just a little bit. One of the audience members is going, yeah, just a little bit. Mm-hmm. So the point I make about that is this. We surveyed our membership. 92% of our membership said, you know what? I want my privacy protected. And by the way, there's a lot of aviators, and when I sample the question on a grassroots tour, there's a whole lot of folks in the room that do not know what BAR is. So how many of you in this audience know what BAR is really all about? See that? So we've got some education to do on BAR. BAR is the ability that you have to block your IN number if you're going to fly or transport yourself in this system, the IFR system. Okay? Fundamentally, that's what it is. So if you don't want anybody to know your beeswax, you can block your IN number through the BAR program. Congress granted that right nearly 10 years ago. That is being removed, unqualified removed, by the Department of Transportation under the guise of security. Now, your IN number is still completely available and usable to every federal authority who would need it as you transport yourself and your airplane to wherever you may be going from and to. That hasn't changed at all. The BAR program allowed that information not to be revealed in the public domain so that anybody can get on FlightAware or name your other flight tracking software program and see your whereabouts. Obviously, there are several implications. One is loss of privacy. Our point being, as reflected in the survey by 66% of our membership said, I am an American citizen with rights. Just because I'm an aviator doesn't mean I have less rights. Absolutely. So that's what the survey said for membership. So you guys are all well in line. All the heads in the audience are nodding. It looks about like 66 or 67% to me. Mm-hmm. But I think the other point to make is there's business implications. Now, many of us as EA members are businessmen and use airplanes for business as well. So the common fight that we have with the need for privacy in the business world is if they can track where the company airplane's going and there's a big business deal about to be made, there's a mergers and acquisition opportunity underway, that can be a very expensive proposition for someone on one side of that discussion if they know where the top guys are traveling to and from. So there's real live economic impact that's unfavorable, has potential to be damaging if we lose that privacy right. So we can go on about that in a long time, but needless to say, our membership has spoken. They've said, we want to preserve our privacy rights. We do not want that right to be systemically erased over the need for security.
2: If people around the grounds are listening right now, you'll have a chance to ask Rod some questions coming up in just a few moments, but we have time for maybe one or two more questions. AirVenture was a challenge from a water standpoint last year, and it affected just about everyone. How are we doing so far this year?
1: Well, look at the sky. I mean, look at this. We have had a wonderful weather period leading up to AirVenture this year. It has been great. The ground is firm. The sky's been mostly clear. But the thing that the weather has done and has enabled, people that travel quite a distance sometimes get here. Sometimes they travel in slow airplanes like I do, right? Well, it takes you a while to get here from very far away. More people and more airplanes are here because they have the ability to get here unfettered with the weather. And we see that. Look at the North 40. Look how full the North 40 is already. Look at the campground. Look how full the campground is. So that weather leading up has really given us a good lift. All the early indicators about how AirVenture is going to go are north. Advanced ticket sales are north. I mean, campground sales are way north. Website activity is way north. So I'd have to say the weather's been kind to us this year.
2: And we have room for you. We still have room, so come on.
1: Come on out. Come on out. Fly the Fisk approach. The FAA people are all there, and they're better than ever. They just get better year after year after year. It's a lot of fun. If you've never flown in this place, it's something that every aviator owes to themselves.
2: If there are a few things on the grounds that you absolutely want to see this week, what are they? What are the Rod-approved things?
1: Oh, my gosh. There is so much. It's all right. There is not a bad day at AirVenture this year. Every day is a great day. But I tell you what, you know, we're going to honor a great American on

0: Tuesday night, Bob Hoover.
1: Oh.
0: You guys ever seen his air show act? Oh, my gosh. He's going to be honored on Tuesday night. It's a blast. Thursday night, it's going to be Burt Rutan, the most prolific aircraft designer of our time. What a great night. So those are two big events. REO Speedwagon tonight. Can't wait to get that going. Lieutenant Dan Band Friday night. Aaron Tippin concert Saturday night. And if you haven't seen it before, you got to see the night air show and the fireworks. And I'll tell you this. Fireworks were good last year. They're more than twice as good this year. You know how I know that? I wrote the check for it.
1: Yeah, Saturday is the day to be here at AirVenture. If you're not planning to be here any other day, we have lots for you every day. Rod, I want to thank you very much for joining us today. Your first EA Radio Live. How'd you do?
0: It was fun.
1: Yeah, I thought so. What did you think? Yeah?
0: Ask them how I did. I don't know how I did.
1: All right, Rod will stick around for those of you in the audience. If you have any questions, otherwise, we'll be back here tomorrow for the Aviation Journalist Roundtable. 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
3: You're listening to EAA Radio, and I'm Digital Dave. And on the phone with me today is Mr. Lance Geiger, otherwise known as the History Guy. How you doing today, Lance?
4: Doing great. Thanks for having me on.
3: Great. What kind of a story do you have for us today?
4: Today we're going to talk about one of the most exciting planes in history. And if you're an aviation lover, almost everybody, it's one of their favorite planes. It's the SR-71. Blackbird, which was, of course, an extraordinary reconnaissance aircraft.
3: Yep, it's amazing. Mean just sitting on the ground.
4: Yeah, it was. I mean, it's a beauty in any which way. People still flock to see the ones that are left. And it's as extreme as an airplane will ever be.
3: Right. Now, what's this story about?
4: Well, this is about one of the times that we lost an SR-71. There were actually 12 of the 12 lost accidents. So it was a dangerous plane to fly, but only in one of those accidents did they lose a crew member in a flight accident. But that is an extraordinary incident, and it's an extraordinary incident of survival, too. But it's when the SR-71 was still in the testing phase, and it was in, let me make sure I get the date right here, January of 1966,
3: okay.
4: And the January 25th. And one of the things that they were doing is they were seeing if they get better fuel efficiency if they were to shift the center of gravity. So this plane was configured to have the center of gravity a little farther back than it usually would be. And, of course, it's early for the SR-71. And one of the things about that is that the engines, you got the air is coming in faster, so fast that it's faster than the jet engine can actually heat the air and put it out the back. So
3: right. It
4: uses a special nose cone in order to slow the airflow into the engine. And occasionally that would get something called a blowback and inlet unstart, it was called. And it would blow back air from backwards out of the engine the wrong direction, and it would shut off the afterburner. And, of course, then you've got a lot of asymmetric thrust with the other engine. And those unstarts, they were uncommon, but they would happen. All the pilots were trained for them. But it was exciting when that would happen. They described that as like being in a train wreck as the plane was shaking and bouncing. And then the computer and the pilot would get back control, get the engine back in control, and then we'd get back to normal flight status. So
3: they were
4: a known issue, and they would happen more on the earlier ones because the computer that controlled the inlet cones was an analog computer, was an early analog computer. And later on, they were able to put in a much better computer that gave much better control. But, of course, on a plane that goes as fast and as high as the SR-71, there's only so much a pilot can do. You really have to have mechanical stuff that's happening to put all the pieces together to keep that in flight. And those mechanical pieces of the computers were a lot less powerful in the early ones. So in 1966, flying the plane was a strange configuration. And Bill Weaver was the pilot. He was a famous test pilot for Lockheed. And then Jim Zweier was a flight reconnaissance specialist, and they were testing whether they could get a little bit more fuel efficiency out of the plane. And part of the problem with the SR-71 is that to go the distances it needed to go, the fuel was pretty heavy. And, in fact, they wouldn't even take off with a full fuel load. They would take off with just enough gas to take off, and they would immediately get in air refueling. And
3: okay.
4: So they were really trying to figure out the best way to get the fuel efficiency out of the plane.
3: Yeah, it sounds like a pretty mundane flight.
4: Oh, yeah. Well, I mean, it was a test flight. I don't think any flight in an SR-71 is mundane.
3: Yeah, that's probably true.
4: They're coming so fast. But it wasn't, I mean, they weren't thinking of this as being an extraordinary flight. And it wasn't a mission. It was a test. So they weren't flying over Russia to see whether they were building rockets or anything like that. they were really just trying to do a sort of a routine test to see if they could, by shifting weather care of the fuel load, if they could shift the center of gravity, if they would get a little bit of fuel efficiency out of it. And so it wasn't anything that was expected to be an extraordinary test now.
3: Okay. So it starts out as usual, and then?
4: Mm-hmm. Well, and then they're just turning the plane. It's a planned turn, but, I mean, of course, banking an SR-71 is going to be an experience because it's going Mach 3. So they're at 10,000 feet. They're at the edge of space, and they're banking the plane. And as he banks the plane, he gets an inset on start.
3: Okay.
4: And so when you combine just what was going on, the fact that it was banking, the fact that the center of gravity had been moved, and that gave it a little bit less lateral stability, and then you have an unstart at that time, and they had already been having trouble with that computer, which is fairly common, but they've been having trouble with the computer that controlled the nose cone on that side. When all three of those came together, it simply exceeded the ability of the aircraft's control system and the pilot to be able to keep control of the aircraft. And so at those speeds, you know, there's not much that can happen that's going to save that aircraft. It just disintegrated in midair, 10,000 feet above. And there's two guys are in it. And they weren't able to eject or anything. He's trying to, what he wanted to do was to get it down to an altitude where you could eject safely, but you couldn't even understand him. They're going so fast that his voice into the radio is just garbled. The plane's going faster than the speed of sound.
3: Right.
4: And so they couldn't communicate. They couldn't, and the plane just, it was at such high G force that they were both passed out when the plane came apart.
3: Wow. And so he woke up falling. He woke up free falling.
4: Yeah, he woke up. He says the first thing when he woke up was he's trying to figure out, you know, that no one could have lived through that. So I must be dead. This must be what it means to be dead.
3: Wow.
4: It was his first thought. They wear a pressure suit. And of course, if you didn't have a pressure suit at the altitudes that they go, it would be fatal here. I mean, literally your saliva boils on your tongue.
3: Yeah.
4: And your blood doesn't literally boil above the Armstrong limit, but you cannot keep blood pressure and you die.
3: Right.
4: So, his suit managed to, with the plane tearing up apart from him, he wasn't in the ejection seat. The ejection seat was still with the parts of the plane. It had torn through the heavy nylon straps. And somehow his suit stayed together and stayed pressurized. It's got an oxygen tank built to it, stayed pressurized, which it's supposed to do, which was absolutely amazing given the violence of the breakup. So
3: he, of course,
4: you've got a long free fall from 10,000 feet. So he doesn't know how far he fell before he woke up. But then he wakes up and he says, maybe I'm dead. And then he realizes he hears these flaps flapping in the wind. He says, well, I don't imagine you're going to hear that when you're dead. So he figures out that he is falling, free falling, but he doesn't know if all the automatic parts of the suit are going to work right that are supposed to deploy his parachutes.
3: Okay, so the suit had its own parachute.
4: It did. The suit had a built-on parachute, and those were built so that they should be automatically releasing. He shouldn't have to do anything. But, of course, when the plane's torn apart and you're not even in your ejection seat, he has no idea if that's going to work the way it's supposed to.
3: Wow. So he's just basically waiting to splat.
4: Yeah, waiting. Well, he's trying to find the controls, but his hands are so cold and the suit is so bulky, he can't find anything. So essentially, yes, he's waiting. You know, he figured out that he's alive, but he doesn't know if he's going to be alive for very long because, you know, you hit the ground. So he's just kind of hoping that the parachutes work the way they should. They did. It first puts out a small chute that controls the spin, because otherwise you can spin so quickly falling that far that it actually could kill you.
3: Yeah.
4: The first chute controlled the spin, and the second chute opened like it should, which he had no idea if that was going to work or not. And it did. He can imagine his surprise at not being dead, and he could see the wreckage of the plane, and he could actually see the other chute, too. He could see Zweier's chute, so he was happy to see that the other guy had made it out as well.
3: But the other guy did not survive.
4: Did not survive. It turns out his chute worked the way it was supposed to and everything, but it turns out apparently his neck was broken by the violence of the crash. He died before he was out of the plane.
3: Wow. Wow. So he comes down intact, lands on the ground, and he's like, oh, my God, I can't believe I survived that.
4: But he doesn't even know what state he's in.
3: Because right.
4: It's somewhere over the American Southwest. He could be in Mexico. It could be in Texas. Turns out he was in New Mexico, but he didn't know that. And he figures it's going to be awfully hard for them to find him. So he figures wherever I land, I'm going to have to figure out how to live through the night, and because it could get very cold at night.
3: Yeah.
4: And when he's landing, actually, he said he almost landed on an antelope. says he's looking down at this very surprised antelope, and it was trying to figure out what he was. And it apparently took it a while to process that, and it only ran away. I say almost hit it.
3: That's typical.
4: But he's on the ground, and he's alive. He's happy to be alive, but he doesn't know where he is. He doesn't know if they know where he is. He doesn't know if they know he's alive. His helmet was actually broken so that the visor, the latch that holds the visor up was broken. So he's with one hand holding his visor up. With the other hand, he's trying to pat down his chute so it doesn't start blowing around in the wind. He doesn't know how long before anybody's going to find him. And someone behind him says, "Can I help you with that?"
3: Oh, wow.
4: Now that fast.
3: It wasn't the antelope.
4: Yeah, it was the antelope talking to him. It turns out that they crashed over a ranch in New Mexico, that the rancher happened to own a little Bell helicopter, and that they saw the parachutes coming down. So he'd hopped in the helicopter and flown over to him right away. So almost as soon as he landed, he had someone there to help him.
3: Oh, that's fantastic. That's a great end to a really crappy day.
4: Yeah, to have someone there with you. But, well, except that then the pilot flew over to where the other chute was, and then he found out that Zoyer was dead, that the person with him had died in the accident. So I'm sure he was very happy to be alive, but it was still a tragic day. It was the only loss due to flight accident of an SR-71 crew member.
3: Wow. And then, of course, the Air Force had to go find all the pieces because that thing was still classified at that point.
4: Oh, absolutely. You don't want anybody to find any PC or SR-71. But, you know, luckily it was in New Mexico. It wasn't over, you know, Russia or anything like that.
3: Or Chicago.
4: Or Chicago. Yeah, it was if it killed another antelope, they never found it. So, yeah, luckily it was over such sparse territory. Didn't do any damage, didn't hurt anyone. And you know, they didn't have to, you know, recover the wreckage from some sort of dangerous place.
3: Wow.
4: But the funny part at the end of the story is that the guy's flying him to the hospital in his little helicopter, and he's looking, and the guy's got the helicopter pegged past the red line. So he keeps telling him, "Hey, there's no hurry." But this rancher is apparently very excited that he gets to do something in his helicopter, and so he's trying to get him to the hospital. So he's thinking, you know, how interesting it would be, how ironic, if I survived falling out of an SR-71 at 10,000 feet and then died in the helicopter on the way to the hospital.
3: Right. That would be, yes, terrible.
4: That wouldn't have been bad. But he made it back okay, and eventually, I believe he was famous. Eventually, he became the chief test pilot for the SR-71 and for Lockheed. And as far as I know, as far as I could tell from the research, he's still alive. He lives in California.
3: Wow. I imagine the first thing he did was said, "We got to fix this unstart problem."
4: Yeah, we got to. The first thing they made some aerodynamic changes. But the first thing was, since the unstart problem was going to persist, was that they never flew again with that so that the center of gravity was too far back. Because it was that loss of stability that was the reason that you couldn't recover from an unstart.
3: Oh, okay.
4: But they did, as they came up with better computers, then they were able to pretty much eliminate that unstart problem.
3: All right. That's a fantastic, that's a fascinating story. You've got a million of them. Where I can find you at History Guy on YouTube, correct?
4: On YouTube, yep.
3: All right. Lance, I want to thank you very much for joining us. I could talk for another 4 days, but I'll let you go.
4: Okay, thanks. Thanks right. for having me.
3: Yep, this is Digital Dave, and you're listening to EAA Radio.
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5: Welcome again to EAA Radio. I'm Wireless Mike, and with our co-host, Paul Predecker.
6: Hello, Michael. You having a good show so far?
5: It's going fast.
6: Yeah, it really is. And we've had some great interviews, and we have another one coming up right now, so let's get to it.
5: Dr. Ian Johnson with the FAA Human Factors Lead, and you're here to discuss perception versus bias related to weather information. Where is their bias and perception, and how are the pilots not necessarily getting all that right?
7: So thanks for having me. So one of the things we found out in some of the research that we do, a matter of fact, let's look at it from another perspective. Perception is how we see the world, right? We use our visual, and then we try to interpret what we see. We also pull from experience to give us an idea of what it is we're looking at. So pilots today, most of the pilots, they perceive the weather incorrectly. And if you perceive the weather incorrectly, it means that you're not going to be able to, when you use that information to help with decision making, is going to be incorrect. So we have done some research in that area. We also have presentations of how to, you know, to alleviate that problem with perception, like learn weather, have a good knowledge of what weather is all about. So you can interpret that information when you're looking at it in the cockpit or when you're doing your pre-flight planning. So when you actually launch in the aircraft, you have an idea because you have that mental model of what the conditions are and what conditions you expect as the weather decay.
6: Dr. Johnson, is some of the misinterpretation or lack of a proper interpretation, is that also true of how they use technology?
7: Yes. So that's a very good point, Paul. So technology, when you're using technology, you have to be cognizant of the capabilities and limitations of that technology, right?
6: Sure.
7: Every technology was built or made or developed for a certain use. And as a pilot, you have to verify. So you look at information in the cockpit, on the glass, or your iPad, or whatever it is. You need to be cognizant of where that information is coming from, the source of information, how credible that information is. The other problem is how that information is displayed to the pilots. Because how it's displayed, you know, we have these high-resolution displays that are coming out. And so pilots are using that information, and they're getting themselves in trouble.
6: I suppose a classic example of this is using weather information, and depending on the source of it, you might think it's real time when, in fact, it was 7 or 8 minutes ago.
7: Exactly.
6: It's the latency problem.
7: Right. And, you know, the NTSB came out in 2012 with what is called a safety alert, and that was based on a few accidents that occurred where pilots actually used NEXRED information in the cockpit, thinking that it's actually real-time weather information, and a lot of them killed themselves in the process.
5: Trying to avoid thunderstorms and ended up flying through it instead.
7: Yeah, yes. And so, you know, on the WITIC program, what we're trying to do is to try to look at those gaps in training, gaps in weather information, gaps in probably some of the technologies that are out there, and see how best we can fill those gaps. And the way we do that, we actually have research projects where we bring in actually pilots, GA pilots. We sometimes have pilots who are instrument rated. Sometimes we even get pilots from the airlines because you want to have a diverse group of pilots.
6: Sure.
7: We bring them in, and then we build scenarios and have them fly it. And, you know, trying to figure out, is this going to benefit the pilot, how good it is. And then we take that information and we would give it to industry because, you know, we're government, we can't bill anything or sell anything. We give it to instruments so you can see something like that, maybe in a full flight or a Garmin display or something like that, right? Because they do in-house human factors, but sometimes they may not do a whole lot based on what they're developing. So we're trying to look at it from various angles, but the end goal is enhancing safety. And as I told you earlier, if we can save at least one life, at least I think we've done a great job.
6: Absolutely. Do you have research, or do you have, you know, some feeling that sometimes the problem with, you know, how we're dealing with any circumstance, but in this case weather, is that a pilot might make an initial bad decision to either continue or do something different. And when that doesn't work out, another bad decision is there to support the first bad decision. Do you sometimes see that evolve?
7: Yes. actually, there's five hazardous attitudes that we talk about. And one that you're talking about is resignation, right? Where they tried something and it didn't work and they just give up. Or they continue trying stuff, and if it doesn't work, they give up, right? So that's one of the things that we talk about in my presentation, what went wrong, which is going to be on Saturday, I think at 4 in the afternoon. So pilot, if you train and you retain your training and you practice and you practice, of course you can't practice every scenario, right, or every event, but at least you have to have the basics. And you have to know your capabilities and limitations. So as your airplane, capabilities and limitations, and the capabilities and limitations of the systems that you're using. Mm-hmm. And pilots, a lot of pilots, they're app savvy, but a lot of applications, they teach you more buttonology than anything else. And whatever is on the app, like a weather app or anything like that, you probably have to learn that yourself. So, and even instructors too. I mean, Paul, you're probably aware of that. Instructors need to be good at teaching weather, but they also have to know weather.
6: They have to know it, of course.
7: Right, because you can't teach what you don't know.
6: Yeah, you mentioned the five hazardous attitudes. I think as a pilot, I've probably had all of them. Hopefully not at the same time, though.
7: Right. Well, you know, an accident is a sequence of events, right, or a series of events. And, you know, you have the anti-authority guy, the rules don't apply to me. You have the macho guy, oh, I can do this. And then the one who's in on vulnerability, he thinks he's invulnerable. So he thinks that accidents won't happen, an accident will happen to me, right? Mm-hmm. So we all talk about that and talk about how you can overcome that in the presentation.
5: So other than you mentioned the next rad radar thing, what are some other common things that pilots are doing wrong where they're getting the information but they're not processing it correctly? Do you have some common examples?
7: Well, we did a study with Embry-Riddle, and they basically looked at how pilots are pre-briefing themselves, right? So we did... You had pilots who were doing self-brief and then pilots who were getting a brief from a specialist. And because there's a whole variety of weather information out there from various vendors, most of the time as human beings, we try to select one that we're comfortable with. And so a lot of pilots are doing that. But they don't understand what they're looking at. And if they don't understand how to interpret what they're looking at, they're not able to use that information to help to inform their decision making. So there's a lack there of understanding of what they're looking at.
5: Is that, do you find that being less of a problem when people get a traditional weather briefing?
7: Well, if you get a weather briefing from a weather briefer and you don't understand what they're telling you, I think that's the time to ask. Mm-hmm. Because they're the specialist, right?
5: Right.
7: I'm a pilot, you're probably a pilot too, but we're not meteorologists. And maybe we need to find a better way to communicate the weather to the pilot rather than trying to do it like a meteorologist. You know, I'm interested in weather, how it affects me and my aircraft. I can care less about the science, right? And so we're trying different ways to communicate that by using augmented reality, extended reality, because we're dealing with a different breed of pilots where they're using a lot of technology. And both Paul and I know that the static image that you would see in the book, that doesn't work anymore.
6: Yeah.
7: You need to visualize what's going on because most of us are visual learners, right?
5: Yeah, and the technology has moved on a lot
7: exactly.
5: From the, you know, the 30 years ago when there was that one chart that got published every day.
6: Yeah. And I suppose the other challenge with technology is, are all of the manufacturers and providers using the same standard of how they're presenting information?
7: Well, that's where we come in with the consistency.
6: Yeah.
7: That's consistency. Anything is inconsistent, then you have a learning curve.
6: Yeah.
7: Yeah.
5: Are you working with the various vendors to try to keep them all working to have similar standards?
7: Well, years ago, we did what is called an ARP, Aerospace Recommended Practices. We came together, industry and government, and we published that, but it's a guidance document. It basically said, if you're going to present weather on the glass or in the cockpit, here are some of the things that you need to do. And that was the first step to get the consistency, because we did a study whereby we used three different vendors' products, and they all had different symbology trying to convey the same information. And that could really mess a pilot's mental model up.
5: Yeah, especially if they're using a system that they're not used to.
7: Exactly.
5: In a different airplane or...
7: Right, it's like using between an Avadyne product and a Garmin product.
5: Yeah.
6: We always enjoy having you here, Dr. Johnson.
7: Thank you very much.
5: Unfortunately, we are running out of time, but if people are looking for more information, you can find Dr. Johnson in the forums on Saturday, I believe it was?
7: Yes.
5: Yes.
7: Yes.
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9: I am Digital Dave.
10: And I'm still Fast Eddie.
9: Well, jury's out on that.
10: Yeah.
9: Anyway.
10: Popular vote.
9: We are joined by Charles and Josh of the National Air Traffic Controllers Association. Apparently, when you become an air traffic controller, they surgically remove your last name.
10: Apparently, a lot of people have been doing that this year.
11: Yeah.
10: What's up with that?
11: The mystery.
9: You know, the mystery, the intrigue.
10: I know what
11: traffic doesn't have faces or last names.
10: You know what it is, bro. They don't want to wear their last name out.
9: Is that what it is?
10: That's
9: okay.
10: What it is.
12: Yeah, gotta stay anonymous.
9: Yep, gotta stay anonymous. We want to talk about flight following for VFR pilots. I mean, everybody's heard of flight following. Everybody say, you know, you should call up and get flight following. Tell us why, and tell us you're not annoyed when we do.
12: First, thank you for having us on. I think there's a perception that flight following is we're just annoying them, so I'm not going to do it. I mean, there's the on book benefits of it, right? It's traffic calls, it's the safety alerts, emergency things, weather, all that. I don't know a controller that would say VFR flight following is annoying. I think it's one of those things of, you spoke about a student pilot, right? If we're busy and a student pilot is checking on and things are kind of not in the order it should be, or it's kind of taking a little bit long, we're human. You know, it may come out in kind of the tone of our voice. It doesn't mean we don't want to do it. It's just like, okay, we got it. We're trying to get to the point here.
9: It's
12: like,
9: Friday. I want to go home.
12: yeah, exactly. I hit my quota. This is my VFR flight following quota.
9: Right.
12: I can go home after this one, you know?
9: Well, I mean, let me restart that thought. As a student pilot, you're already overwhelmed,
12: right.
9: And you're going to start telling me about airplanes, and I'm going to be like, what's he talking about?
12: Right.
9: So should we always preface our calls with, yeah, I am a student pilot, please be gentle?
12: I think from my perspective, I think it helps. It just kind of prepares me a little bit for, okay, maybe I'll stand by and let me get to you in a second because I have something else to do, and I'll block off a little bit more time to get through your service. But I think it does help for sure.
11: Yeah, I agree. And it kind of sets the tone of how you're going to be transmitting because, you know, you have to have a little bit of buffer there with the way you're communicating. And same thing with foreign pilots that don't really – where English is their second language. And I think that it's pretty obvious when English is their second language, but when it comes to a student pilot, for instance, it kind of sets that tone so you know. So I think it helps in my experience. It does.
9: Okay. Yeah. Okay. Do you have, where areas are you guys from?
12: I work at Oakland Center.
11: I'm at Seattle Tricon.
9: Okay. Well, they're both pretty busy, I imagine.
12: Yeah.
9: So do you have a lot of times when you can't accommodate flight following?
12: It's happened before.
9: Okay.
12: And I've definitely had to cancel flight following before just because I was so busy, but it's rare.
9: So we should always make the effort and say, hey, I'm out here.
12: Right. And if we can't do it, we can't do it. But, you know, 99% of the time, you know.
9: Do you ever get the seasoned, read that, grizzled pilot that's like, he's annoyed that he has to call flight following? It's like, yeah, I know the airplane's out there. I can leave me alone.
12: I don't think so. I think, you know, at least for the airspace I work, I work a lot of the Sierra Nevadas and Truckee Tahoe area. So a lot of that is more experienced people who kind of go back and forth from the Bay Area to the mountains there. So most of the flight following we get are people who have done it before and they're kind of used to it. So we don't get a lot of newcomers over there. Yeah,
9: I would think that in tricky terrain, I don't want to use the word hazardous, but semi-dangerous terrain, you would like to have us on flight following just so that you
12: Absolutely.
9: Know we made it through wherever we're going.
12: Absolutely. Where we're at, too, there's a lot of military aircrafts that are mixing in with the VFRs there, and they're doing the lake tours just like the VFR guys are. So, absolutely. I would rather talk to the airplane than have to guess what kind of airplane that is or where they're going. I can be able to just, hey, what direction are you going to go? Where are you going to turn? So, yeah, absolutely.
9: Okay, talk about what you want from the pilot when he calls in to request flight following. Is there, like, a standard list of questions you have to roll through?
12: So actually, this will probably be interesting because being from a Tricon, Josh probably has a different answer than I do. So I'll let Josh answer first.
11: Yeah, absolutely. And, you know, it depends on the controller, too, because we're all humans. But and this is one of the things that we've been talking about in our presentations because and we've had an exchange back and forth between controllers asking, what is it you prefer? Because you will have different answers sometimes. But I would say generally the consensus is that, you know, where you're, who you are, where you're at, and what you're wanting to do, concise and simple, is, you know, try to get it all out in one transmission. And one of the things that's kind of interesting, that the story that I keep sharing is when I started at a lower level facility, I was taught, hey, just do the call sign and then, you know, hey, you, it's me. Nice to meet you kind of thing. Where are you headed? But then as you get to a busier TRACON, the intent was, no, we need to communicate to the pilots that they need to give everything all at once. Right, so it kind of depends on where you're at with the complexity, but generally speaking, if you keep it short and simple, here's who I am, the type of aircraft, and here's what I want to do, that's generally the best way to start your flight following.
9: Okay, do you want a bearing, a heading and an altitude or anything like that
11: altitude,
9: right off the bat?
11: Absolutely altitude, because okay. we have with the mode C and the transponder, we have to verify that with your altitude, and then otherwise we're going to ask you, you know, say altitude, and we make sure it checks with what you just said.
9: Say direction of flight, up.
11: Yeah, and we up, right, yeah, absolutely. That way, I'm going to the left.
9: Yeah, I had a ground school instructor say that when you get a storm front, the wind always shifts to the right.
0: What does that mean?
11: What is that? To the right.
9: Okay.
12: Yeah.
9: Student pilots, I mean, I'm aiming this discussion at student pilots because we're the ones that are afraid of everybody in the government, so.
11: That's what they're coming after you.
9: Yeah. Oh, no, they're going to shoot me down.
12: Yeah. I think just for student pilots, just ask. Just ask. Plain language, if you don't know how to say it, you know, in the official terms, just plain language, we'll get through it.
9: Okay.
12: Yeah. We're not there. We're not the police. We're there to help. We're there to offer a service. We're not here to get anyone in trouble.
9: Okay.
12: Just ask.
11: Yeah, and the one thing I would offer, too, is even like for a student pilot, communicating over the radio, how it's natural to feel timid in doing that. Because as
9: a lot of them are afraid of the radio.
11: Right, and you know, I'm a CFII, but I started as a controller. And I was very comfortable talking on the radio as a controller because it was my job. But then once I started to fly, I knew what had to be said. But when I actually had to push the PTT to say it, as the pilot, I got that butterfly. I got nervous.
9: Because you don't want to screw
11: and
9: up.
11: And I'm thinking, what? This is really strange. Like, this is my job.
9: Right, you're on the radio
11: all
9: the time.
11: But now you switch it to where the call sign is after the transmission or what have you. So, that's one thing I always taught my students was it is completely normal. It's okay. I'm a controller. When I started flying, I felt nervous too, even after being a controller. So, it's a normal thing. And we all go. And I think that kind of helps with the student pilot, disclaimer up front to say, hey, look, I'm a student pilot. And I think that gives a little bit of, that gives some grace to the controller to know, oh, okay, I'll kind of slow down a little bit. That's fine. We all train. We get it.
9: Personally, I think I always identify as a student pilot, even after I had, 400,000 hours.
11: Oh, yeah. That's why I keep the please be patient student driver on my car, no matter what. Yeah.
9: They don't have one of those for airplanes, do they?
10: They could use it, that's for sure.
12: Yeah,
9: they probably should. Tell me a funny story.
12: Funny story?
9: Yeah, of a flight following, or did you ever have anybody come back and say, like, what?
12: I mean, I there's always these kind of small stories, but I don't know if I really, like, it just kind of happens, all day long.
9: Okay.
12: But, yeah, I don't know if I have anything specific.
9: All right, how many times a day do you have to call someone and tell them to close the flight plan? Do you get,
12: well,
9: that's part of your job.
12: Now let's talk about this, all right?
9: Yeah. Okay, now we've opened
12: the can
9: of worms.
11: Let's crack that seal. Okay.
12: That happens very often, especially, like I said, I work in mountainous terrain, so it's one in, one out for a lot of these airports. And if the flight plan's not closed, I may even know that you're on the ground. But if the flight plan's not closed, we have to start search and rescue. Like, we have to start that process.
9: Okay.
12: So, it's like, either another pilot can relay it, or you have to tell us. But if we don't get an official word, we have to start the process. Now, a lot of it, for the most part, it's over in 10 minutes, so we're not actually starting the real process. But the paperwork starts, So, it is very, it's one of the more annoying parts, for sure.
9: Yeah, I did that once. But anyway.
10: I don't know. It seems like in your line of business, there's a lot of annoying parts.
12: Well, yeah, it's a lot of paperwork, yeah.
9: Isn't there a class in the traffic controller curriculum, how not to be annoying? or how not to be annoyed?
12: Right, yeah.
9: At Friday at 3:30 when your shift ends in 20 minutes?
12: Patience 101.
10: Yeah. I was going to say, one of the training manuals, how to irritate pilots.
12: Oh. Yeah. Well, you just pick that up. That's wisdom through the older controllers. They pass it on to you.
9: Oh, yeah. Okay. Yeah, yeah. Now, you guys work the same airspace every day. You get familiar with the pilots?
11: Absolutely.
12: Yeah.
9: Okay. And do you ever have those ones? Oh, no, not this guy. Why didn't he stay home today?
11: Well, the voice. I mean, it's just like that with controllers, too, right? Like,
9: okay. Yeah.
11: Yeah. There's the grumpy one.
10: Yeah.
9: Yeah. Yeah. 397 is the only one. What do you want?
12: Yeah.
11: That was one of the questions we got. Like, what about the controllers that you have to work or the. They're complaining about the grumpy controllers. We work with them.
9: Yeah.
12: Right, yeah.
9: You're talking to them. It's no easier for
11: We're
9: you.
11: We're all in this together, folks.
10: Right. Listen, you won't get any sympathy from the pilot community on that.
9: Yeah, the difference is the pilot can change frequencies.
12: Right, yeah. We can't. We're stuck in that room.
11: Exactly. Yep.
12: I'm literally tethered to the console with a cord. I can't leave.
9: Yeah. Right.
10: You know, I'd love to know how many times you get a pilot and a controller that just don't get along, and both of them are thinking, oh geez, not this bum again.
11: Yeah, it's fun to experience, actually. Yeah.
10: Oh, is that what you call
11: meaning from afar? From afar.
10: From afar.
11: Not the controller. Yeah. Oh, here we go. I cannot wait to switch this aircraft to this sector.
9: Nice.
10: Yeah. So in other words, you love it when somebody else is suffering, but not when you are. Right.
9: Yeah. When they say, have a nice day.
11: That's excellent day.
10: It's actually, they're trying to tell you something else. Yeah, really funny. Rude.
12: Well, those unexpected reroutes, it's because we're trying to give you to a specific controller.
10: Right. Yeah. Yeah. Exactly. The weather's
12: fine. We just say
10: fine.
12: For weather.
10: Yeah. or the classic catch-all, noise abatement.
9: Right. There you go. Right. Well, we've been speaking with Charles and Josh from the National Air Traffic Controllers Association, and I am Digital Dave.
10: And I'm Fast Eddie.
9: And this is EAA Radio.
13: Here's an interview from 2012.
10: We have two guests here.
9: We have
10: Hal.
9: Count them.
10: Hal Bistak, and you can read the other guy's one, Bruce Johnson.
9: No, he turned it around. He's hiding.
10: Oh, he said he was only going to do that with his glasses.
9: There it was. Bruce Johnson.
10: Bruce Johnson.
9: Hi, Bruce.
14: How are you doing?
9: Good.
10: Morning, Hal. How are you?
15: Hey, Fast Eddie. I'm doing good today. How are you? And how are you, Dave?
9: I'm here. That's good.
10: We're alive and well and living in Air Venture.
9: I can speak in multiple syllable words most of the time. You guys fly for Orbis.
10: Orbis.
15: Yes, Orbis International, the Flying Eye Hospital, world's only Flying Eye Hospital.
14: Yep, and the oldest DC-10 left in the world flying. So it's got the aviation side and the hospital side.
10: Wow, that's kind of a double jeopardy, isn't it?
14: Yeah, definitely.
10: With a flying hospital. So what is the purpose of Orbis?
14: Well, Orbis is a nonprofit humanitarian organization that goes around the developing world to help prevent avoidable blindness in the world. There's like 285 million people in the world that are visually impaired, and 80% of that, they don't have to be. It's either curable or preventable. And you see 90% of those are in the developing world. So that's sort of our charter, and we do it by sort of the old adage of teach a man how to fish. We actually do it by not trying to go in and do service-related work, which we just do mass surgery. We actually go in as a training hospital, and we train the healthcare professionals. So when we leave, they have the capability to eliminate that in their own country, at least work towards doing that.
10: Wow. Sounds like quite a mission.
9: I imagine you come into places that have no clue that most of those conditions are preventable or correctable.
14: Well, in a lot of cases, in some countries, you know, each country has its different issues. But yes, in a lot of the cases, unlike here in the West or the U.S., where, you know, our children, when they go through a hospital, are automatically screened for certain eye diseases, they may not even be aware of that. And that's some of the things that we do. We work with the healthcare professionals in those countries to establish those kind of things. And there are some amazing things in some of these countries. You can see doctors down in the low hundreds or below 100 in the entire country, or maybe only one pediatric care hospital in the whole country. Of course, different countries have different things, but we can't fathom those kind of things here in the U.S. But in the rest of the world, it's amazing.
16: Well, you've just said something very interesting there. You're going into these countries and you're teaching these techniques. You're not there to save everybody in the country. You're there to educate the doctors that are already there.
14: Yes, in fact, we don't necessarily we actually go in, and when we look at a case, we look at the best case for training purposes. So when our doctors or medical staff go in there and work with the hosts, the medical hosts there in the hospitals in those locations, we want to take the best case that they can learn from in the area that they have a concern. You know, in a lot of cases, maybe their surgeons already know how to do one type of surgery. They want to learn the next step or the most modern technology or the modern technique. So we're there to specifically show that, so we want the best case to do that.
16: Sounds interesting. What does it take to equip a DC-10 as a flying hospital?
14: Well, when you go over, and I hope we invite everybody to come over and take a look at the airplane, but if you go around the airplane, you're going to see a group of ground equipment, and there's actually some ground equipment that's not there, but that ground equipment actually is inside the airplane when we fly. We have our own power units, our own air conditioning, we have a medevac, we have a power converter. Inside the airplane, we've took the normal aircraft water system, beefed it up a little bit, and it purifies water. We have to kill back all the bacteria known to man, so when the surgeon washes his hands, he doesn't infect the patient. We have to be able to make hospital-grade oxygen right away, so the airplane has got a oxygen generator in. We have to carry the medical supplies, and because you don't know what size of lens maybe somebody may need for cataract, we carry 800 to 1,000 lenses in the airplane. Aircraft parts. We go to countries that maybe we might not be able to get a tire. So we've got spare tires on board, spare TCAS computers, whatever we may need for aircraft supplies, medical supplies. And then, of course, we basically have to be a hospital with wings and all those things that come along with it, administration, logistics. And that is probably a big issue for us is logistics, whether it's medical supplies or aircraft supplies.
16: Well, I was looking at your display yesterday. I was out there on Phillips 66 Plaza, and you have a tremendous amount of equipment. This is not small stuff. That power generator is huge. How do you get it in and out of the airplane?
14: Well, one of the things, of course, ideally, here in the U.S., you would use a cargo loader, you know, a lower deck cargo loader like a FedEx would use or anybody else would use for offloading equipment. But in a lot of these third world countries, the best we can do is a forklift. And needless to say, that sort of can be dangerous, but we have a special set of rollers that actually attaches to the forks of the forklift and actually latches on the lugs that the door locks on. It actually locks itself. So it stabilizes everything. You actually roll it out on top of it, and then you lift it off when it's stable. So we need a forklift. We need a stairs. Everything else is in the airplane. In fact, if you go look at our ground equipment, it's connected to the refueling port. We're even burning jet fuel. We've fine-tuned the fuel controls. Instead of running the straight diesel, we're running the aviation-grade fuel in them because sometimes we can't get diesel.
9: Now let's talk about a DC-10 is a large airplane. We associate that with major airports. It sounds like you guys could be flying into anything.
14: Yeah, we don't do anything that's not in the specs of the airplane to do. You know, we need 150 foot wide runway. We need X amount of feet to land it, and if they don't have taxiways, we gotta be able to turn it around. So, but we do also understand that we're flying in once and we're leaving once. So we don't necessarily look for somewhere that you would operate a DC-10 daily. We just look, can we do it safely within the regulations? And you'd be surprised. You can turn this thing around. We were just down in Peru. It was a very small airport. But we had to park it with the right wing hanging over the dirt. And we had to start it up and taxi with one shut down and get it out of there, and then away you go. So you look at it, you make sure you don't bust any rules, but at the same time, you do what you can within the rules.
15: And one of the other things we have to look at is when we get where we're going, we have to be able to leave that airplane parked and not move it for 2 weeks. So not only do we have to have the runway to land on, we have to have a ramp where we can put that airplane and not move it, because the equipment we carry everything with us, and it's all tied down during transport. Well, it takes several hours once we get where we're going to get it untied and get it set up. So if we have to move the airplane, we have to take it all down, tie it up to tow it or taxi it. So we have to be able to park that airplane for 2 weeks, sometimes 4 weeks, without moving it.
16: Well, that brings up an interesting question, too. The DC-10 is not exactly known for being a lightweight aircraft. Do you ever have concerns about the area that you're parking it in?
15: Yeah, we do. But we send out advanced teams that will go, they'll go into the site before the airplane ever shows up. The lead time is sometimes 3 years to get the airplane somewhere. So we will send in an advanced team that will go and look at all those facilities, the airport facilities, the runway, the weight-bearing capacity, the ramp. And then they go from there, and they go down. We have to have a hotel we can stay in. I have to have transportation to and from the hotel. And sometimes we stay in some pretty minimalistic existences.
9: Oh, but all like we ask Hotel of the, 6. Oh, just
16: yeah.
15: All we ask of the hotel is the hotel doesn't have anything in there that will eat us before we eat it.
16: There you go.
14: And you talked about parking. There are times when we've actually pushed it up on, you know, steel plates or whatever to make sure it doesn't go through the ramp. Yeah.
15: And another consideration is you have to look at when you leave. When we leave, the airplane's been sitting there for 2 weeks, so the tires are no longer round. They're a little bit flat on the bottom. So that requires a considerable amount of extra thrust to get the thing moving. Like Tanzania, for example. I've been in Tanzania twice, and both times, you got to look what's behind you, because there's a lot of junk behind where the airplane's parked. So it's really tough to get the airplane out of there without moving that stuff from Tanzania over to Kenya.
16: Well, that's got to be interesting for sure. Now, you guys are upgrading. You're going from a DC-10 to an MD-10, or an MD-11.
15: No, MD-10.
16: MD-10, okay.
14: MD-10-30, so it's got the longer wings, extra gear, big motors.
16: Sounds like
9: a
16: good thing.
9: How much more interior space are you going to gain?
14: Actually, interior space, the fuselage is exactly the same. The big thing we're gaining with this airplane right now, as we said, it's the oldest DC-10 flying. If you go in, it's got basically the old steam gauges in it, you know. Although it's been upgraded to operate in RVSM airspace and all the more current things. But we are starting to run into problems with being able to maintain the avionics package in it. The other problem is the pilots. We have our big aviation sponsor being FedEx is where we do our training. They no longer have DC-10s. So we need a pilot force. We need to be married up with a big aviation sponsor that can do that for us, because we don't pay for our pilots. All these guys, Al has been doing this for years. We haven't paid for a pilot in 30 years to fly this airplane. It's all volunteer on the pilot side. It's volunteer on the medical side for the surgeons that do this. So we have to keep the cost down. So we need to be married up with a big deal. So FedEx has MD-10s. They gave us an MD-10. That's going to be our pilot pool for the next 10, 15, 20 years. So
16: sounds like a plan.
14: Yeah, it's important. The other issue is you can imagine the airplane's cheaper than the hospital is. You know, to put a hospital on an airplane, it's very expensive, you know, especially with the FAA certifications and so on. The new model airplane is going to be done in modular concept, where the hospital will be able to be removed from the airplane, because we got a freighter now, the MD-10 is. So if something happens to the airframe, you don't lose both the airplane and the hospital. If this airplane goes down, we lose the hospital and the airplane. So if something became a problem, whether it be corrosion or a crack in a wing spar that made it not cost effective to have the airplane, you lose the hospital. So the new airplane is modular concept, new updated hospital, the airplane has the modern avionics, and a crew force to fly it. So that's sort of the reason for the change.
16: So with a new airplane, what you're going to do is you're going to fly it into, say, Tanzania, park the aircraft, you're going to unload the hospital from the plane.
14: No, when we said modular concept is it will be modular. It can be removed, but it's not necessarily going to be removed. What we will basically have is the pallets will be certified by the FAA, but the stuff on the pallets is not, and there'll be a 9G rigid barrier for the supplies. It'll come off the airplane every 2 years.
16: Okay.
14: Every 2 years, the hospital will come off, go in for its overhaul. The airplane will get its overhaul. You'll marry them back up. And then in the event someday we want to either change the configuration in the hospital, maybe put a second OR or whatever we may want to do, you have that flexibility because it's modular. And then if, God forbid, you lose the airplane, and I don't mean lose the airplane by crashing, but corrosion gets outdated, you could slide it out, put it into an MD-11 or something like that. So, flexibility.
16: Do you have any plans to get a second airplane together?
14: You mean operate two at the same time?
16: Right.
14: And no. The airplane is about 30% of what Orbis does. This is not everything Orbis does. It's probably the biggest visual thing that people see, and it's a attention getter. It's an awareness to about blindness and about what we do, but it's about a third of what we do. Originally, it was all we did for a number of years, but now we have hospital-based programs, we have fellowships, we have a bunch of follow-ons without the airplanes anymore, the airplane. We have a cyber site internet system to help healthcare professionals throughout the world. So it's much more than just the airplane nowadays.
9: Now, the airplane will be open for public?
14: It is open for the public 9 to 5 every day.
9: And my eye does this when I...
14: there you go, yeah.
16: Hey, we should tell people, too, they are running the air conditioning in this thing, too.
9: One of the
15: We have about the... It's only one or two of three air-conditioned places on the whole airport.
9: Exactly.
15: So come on over. But one other thing to add on the airplane that might be of interest to pilots is that one of the problems we have with this airplane is because it's a Dash 10 airplane and we carry so much equipment on it, we can never fill up the fuel tanks. So we are affected greatly by range, which becomes a problem if you're bringing the airplane like we just did recently from the Far East over to the States. You know, they wind up stopping in some little place in Russia to get fuel. Well, the new airplane will probably have over twice as much range as this one. Put it in perspective, our zero fuel weight on this airplane is 305,000 pounds. When I was with United Airlines, I flew DC-10s for 14 years. And in the 14 years, I probably only flew with a zero fuel weight over 300,000 pounds three or four times. Even going from the U.S. to Hawaii with a full load of passengers and all their, you know, their baggage and flip-flops, very rarely do we get above that. But we're always operating at that zero fuel weight, so we can never fill up the fuel tanks. And so we are limited severely by the range of the airplane. But the new airplane, it's going to have not only the big engines, as Bruce said, but it's also got a whole lot more fuel capacity.
16: And with the big engines, they'll be more efficient, too.
15: That's correct, yeah. And we can get out of airports that you can't get out of into and out of with this airplane.
16: Well, what's going to happen with this airplane when you retire it?
14: It's going to go in the museum in McMinnville, Oregon.
16: Oh, for crying
14: over
16: out
14: by,
16: loud.
14: Over by the Spruce Goose over there.
16: I was just
14: going to have
16: there.
14: Some good company.
9: There you
16: That's
9: go.
16: That's great. That's great.
14: And you mentioned earlier as the airplane opened, just would like to also tell people we have a booth in Hangar C. That you can learn a little bit about our corporation. We also have a tent behind the airplane that you can learn a little bit more. And then every morning at 9:15, we have a film that's shown over in the EAA Museum where Omega and Orbis got together and Daniel Craig, 007, narrated it. It shows a pretty good clip on what Orbis is about. So if you really want to see it, it's like a 20-minute film. It's a great thing. He narrates it real well, and it was out of Mongolia, and it sort of drives home the issues out there on blindness in the world.
15: Yeah, one more thing you might add, Bruce, is to remind everybody, because people ask, you know, how is this thing supported? Orbis is totally supported by private donations. We get no government money. And so if anybody is inclined to write a check for a couple of $1 million, we'll certainly accept it.
9: Yeah.
15: And we'll accept one for $10, okay, or $1.
14: Hey.
15: But no, we're totally privately funded, so that's one of the questions we get asked a lot, and we like to emphasize we're strictly a private charity.
14: That's right. 50 cents a person that's here, dollar, whatever. You know, anything there is,
9: all
14: or support.
9: Up.
14: Volunteers, too, by the way.
9: How about a gallon of jet fuel?
14: There you go. Gallon of jet fuel. Great to do. And remember our website, www.orbis.org. To go learn a little bit more about it and some of the programs that we've been on, and 20 nationalities or so represented there in Orbis. So
9: very good. Well, we will definitely get over to see that.
16: Absolutely. You can't miss it. It's on Phillips 66 Plaza. It's big, it's white, it's huge, and it's air-conditioned.
17: Here's an interview from 2023.
10: I'm Fast Eddie.
9: And I'm Digital Dave.
10: And with us here today, we have Dr. Ian Johnson from the FAA, the Friendly Aviation Administration. We're going to be talking about human factors. Well, that factors into a lot of flying. You always have a human behind the airplane.
9: Careful.
10: Yeah, I was going to say
9: that's changing.
10: Most aircraft, not all of them.
9: Yes. Well, He's talking, you're doing human factor research on weather automation in the cockpit, correct?
7: Well, weather on the whole, but automation is also a piece of it.
9: Okay. There are so many tools available now, and there are so many electronic devices that, I mean, I would, as a pilot, I could easily get overloaded just on those alone without even considering trying to fly the airplane at the same time.
7: Yeah, that's true, and that's one of the things that we're looking at. So pilots have access to an array of information from various sources, various vendors. Each vendor tend to customize their applications based on the feedback that they get from their users. But there is a word called consistency, which is one of the things we're striving for. An example would be if I'm looking at one vendor's product that is depicting maybe what's the situation at my airport in terms of flight category, VFR, IFR, and they use a symbology to depict that. The symbology should be the same across the board. The color should be the same across the board. Because you're conveying the same information, you should try to be consistent in the way you do that. And that's an issue right now. We've done some research in that area, and we also found out that the feedback that we got from pilots, you know, they have an issue with that, trying to figure out, you know, what is this display telling me, and, you know, fixation and everything else. So those are things that we need to work on.
9: I imagine that's a real problem for guys that are renting airplanes, because if they get a different airplane, might have different generation displays, different vendor displays.
7: Well, that's true. I mean, I can allude to the fact

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1: Piece that goes with that. And to talk about automation, right? Now we're looking at automation. Now, when it comes to automation, you need to figure out the roles and responsibilities, right? What is the automation going to do?
2: Exactly.
1: And how does a human play with the automation, right? What role does a human play? There's something called machine teaming, where you have the machine and the human working together, human-machine teaming, where they're supervising each other. So, but the human has to know the role of the machine, and the machine has to know the role of the human, and then, you know, that's how they work together. So, but there's a lot that you need to know, and, you know, if you want to automate something, why are you automating it? We automate stuff because sometimes human beings doing stuff repetitively are not very good at doing that.
2: Yeah, we miss things.
1: Right, so machines do that. But you first need to figure out what is it, what's the task that the automation has to do. And to know that, you know, you need to know what the human is doing first.
2: Right.
1: And then you train the machine to do that. So
2: standardizing that across manufacturers,
1: right.
2: that's like trying to herd cats, as far as I can tell.
1: Well, you know, we are a regulatory body, and yes, you know, there's some things that we need to standardize, right? We have guidance out there. We also have standards, right? There's something called Aerospace Recommended Practices, which is a guidance document that basically says, if you're going to do this, here's what you need to follow. But it's not a shall document whereby you have to do it. But there are other documents that accompany that are standard documents that all vendors use. But it's one of these things that when you're trying to appeal to a certain customer, and we call it added value or competitive edge, they add value and sometimes they miss the mark.
2: Right.
1: So that's a difficult situation, and we really do not want to come out and with a standard and say you have to do it this way, because now you're stifling innovation.
2: Right. Right.
1: So we got to be very careful.
2: So you have to work closely with those vendors.
1: Right.
2: And incorporate whatever feedback they've gotten.
1: Right. So an example of that, the FAA has something called a human factors order.
2: Mm-hmm.
1: And when that order expired, rather than the FAA decided to work on it on their own, we decided to bring industry in. And so we work with folks from NAVAIR Canada and first guys in Europe to build that standard. Right. And so now, if you have a vested interest in it, when it's time for you to use it, you can't say, well, I didn't have anything to do with it.
2: Yeah, right? That's true.
1: Plus, you know, the FAA, we don't know everything. That's why we depend on industry. And it's good to work with industry to get that information that you need, because we're all working for the same cause to increase safety or enhance safety. So when it comes to automation, that's a different animal.
2: Oh, yeah, and especially when it comes to the weekend warrior pilot, like that would be me, who
1: exactly.
2: Hasn't flown. Oh, my God, I got to get my three landings in to stay current,
1: right.
2: And I get rusty, and I forget what's going on.
1: Well, I always allude to it as it's a personal preference, right? When we do presentations, I normally include that. If you want to be good at what you do whatever it takes to get there. Right. And, if you want to play basketball, right, you want to make the NBA, you're going to play your heart out and practice and practice and practice. The FAA has a lot of free literature, a lot of free seminars and stuff like that that pilots have access to. But the guys that don't go to those seminars and stuff like that because they know it all, you know, they're the ones that get themselves in trouble. If you haven't flown in a while, you shouldn't get an airplane by yourself, even if you own your own airplane.
2: Okay.
1: So
3: I never thought about that.
2: No, we don't. That's the problem.
3: Well, here's the thing. With all advances in technology, isn't there the possibility of too much dependence on it? And the other factor that I'm thinking of is information overload.
1: Yeah, well, so the first thing I normally tell people, you have to know the capabilities and limitations of anything that you use, whether it's a phone or a piece of avionics in the cockpit, right? If you don't know that, then you shouldn't be using it. And then you want to give the pilot the information he or she needs. For instance, for takeoff, you need this amount of information. As you start to traverse the airspace en route, you need this amount of information. But you don't take all information away from them. They should still have access to any information that they need. But you customize it, or they can set it up, you know, that it falls personal minimums.
2: Right.

0: So if they go above that, then they'll get a warning or something like that to let them know. But there again, it goes back to personal preference, okay, or personal responsibility.
1: Well, I know, just driving a car, you get complacent too fast.
0: Exactly.
2: Very much so.
1: And sloppy.
0: Yes.
3: Well, that's pretty wild. I just lost my train of thought.
1: Oh, no, not that.
3: I derailed.
1: So do you guys help develop the new technologies, or are you just sort of coordinating, the direction?
0: We do a lot of research. We look at gaps and shortfalls and stuff like that. We get data from NTSB, based on accidents, and we look to see, what occur and, how best we can maybe get something that would fill that gap. So we do the research in the lab. We bring in pilots. So we're not doing it in a vacuum. Bring in pilots of with various diversity in terms of experience. And then the data that we capture from them, we give it it's for industry to use, right? Because they don't do that research. And basically say, if you're going to put this on a display, here are some of the things that you need to focus on. We're not going to tell you how to do it, right? It's left to them.
1: Okay.
0: But at least they have something that they can work with.
1: Now, you keep saying industry. To me, you're talking airline pilots.
0: We use airline pilots. We use general aviation pilots for research. But when I talk about industry, I'm talking about the guys in avionics.
1: Okay.
0: If it's a product that goes to avionics. If it's training, then it goes down to the AFS, which is flight standards in the FAA, and they'll invoke it maybe into AC advisory circle or something like that. We also work with RTCA, which is a standards body that's a part of industry and government working together.
1: Okay. But the goal is also to extend this all the way down to the weekend pilot.
0: Exactly.
1: Okay.
0: We don't want to exclude anyone.
1: Because, the airline pilots, they're doing it every day. They're current. They're proficient. Right. It's us, it's us
0: problem,
1: rusty guys.
0: The problem area is GA.
1: Right.
0: I hate to say that.
1: Well, yeah.
3: What about testing this new technology? Does the FAA test it per se, or do you leave the testing up to the manufacturers?
0: Well, we do prototypes in the lab, right? And then we bring in pilots to actually test it. That's how we get the data to know whether we're on the right track or not. We get feedback from them, then we modify it, then maybe do another testing again. But we're not building anything. We're not allowed to build anything. We do the research, and we said, here's the findings that we got. If you guys want to build this, here's what you can use.
1: Right.
0: Because we're not an organization that builds or an agency that builds anything.
3: You're a data collection agency.
0: Right. We're a research program.
3: Are you doing this in live aircraft, simulators?
0: We use a lot of simulators, but we sometimes pair up. Like we had a project with Delta whereby they were using their aircraft. But we try to make it realistic as possible. Mm-hmm. We have flight simulators at Atlantic City that we use.
1: Okay.
3: Very cool.
1: Yeah, we have to go down and visit. We're not that far.
3: No, we're not. I'm going to be in Atlantic City in August, so, hey, maybe I can swing by.
1: Okay, like I say, he's coming. Lock the door.
3: Lock the door.
1: So that, you've got all sorts of ideas and programs going, I imagine. You keep coming. Each project leads to another idea.
0: Yeah, one builds on another wherever there's a gap, right? Research is that sometimes you start a project and when you end it, there's nothing really that you can get out of it, but that's a learning experience. But most of the time, we do get something out of it, and we just don't throw the report on a shelf and say, that's it. Because we're using taxpayers' dollars to do the research, and as such, they need to get a return on their investment.
1: Okay.
0: And that's the reason why we come to shows like this. We go to Sun and Fun, because that's how we do our outreach. Every time we come to these events, we do several briefings, and we're just trying to educate pilots and also let them be cognizant of some of the research that we're doing. And we get a lot of good feedback from people on pointers. Hey, have you guys thought about this or thought about that? So it's a win-win situation.
1: Okay, very good. I want to thank you for joining us. We've been speaking with Dr. Ian Johnson. I believe that's what I wrote.
3: Yep.
1: From the FAA. This is Digital Dave.
3: And I'm Fast Eddie.
1: And this is EAA Radio.
4: Were you in Oshkosh in 2022? Here's an interview from that year.
5: Welcome back to Squawk 1200, 1248, 72 degrees. It's our final segment of AirVenture Thursday. So it's day four, right?
6: It is day four.
5: That's Paul Prydecker. I'm Fareed Gio, and we're making it through this hour. It's been a fun one, but it's been an interesting one as well. And it's going to stay interesting because First Officer Justin DeHaan from ALPA's National Education Committee, he's the chair. Welcome.
2: Thank you very much. Very happy to be here.
6: Thanks, Justin. We're glad to see you. What do you have to tell us today?
2: So we're mostly here to talk about the Education Committee outreach. As you mentioned, I'm ALPA's Education Committee chair, and just really excited about all the things we're doing, especially at this time in the industry. We're mostly out here today, and actually every day this week. I've been here a whole week, same as you guys, to really promote the profession to the next generation of aviators. And what better place than Oshkosh, where we have so many people interested in really getting into this career and learning how to fly.
6: And not just learn how to fly, but how to, avionics workers, maintenance technicians, dispatchers. It seems like there's just so many opportunities. And one of the questions that, you know, we've been asking this week, because this topic comes up from time to time, is what age do we start at? You know, if you're waiting to talk to somebody in college, it's probably too late, you know, so... Is your outreach really going to the younger generation?
2: Yeah, so we span across everything. Really, our flagship program is the ACE Clubs at 13 schools, and that is at the college level. But as you mentioned, by that point, a lot of people are already aware of what they'd like to be involved in as a career. So we've been expanding our outreach even younger. Of course, many of the studies show that really kids get hooked and interested in it when they're even in elementary school level. So we do a lot of outreach towards the elementary level, middle school level. We're increasing that regard. And it's funny you mentioned that. I recently went to a conference, and I had a lot of responses of, oh, well, I'm a teacher in elementary school. And I'm like, well, that's a great opportunity to get into this. So we offer the resources, tell them about how children can get interested in flying, and really tailor it towards that age group.
5: And this is all funded with your membership fees as it filters from all your member airlines? And
2: correct. So we're the union. Of course, the budgeting goes out as it does. And one of the key points of our outreach, if you will, is the Education Committee and promoting the next generation of aviators and making sure we have that supply that continues to come in, fill our seats with safely well-trained pilots as we go on. So that part of that funding goes towards this.
5: What have been the challenges of trying to get an education program going like this? Because it kind of steps out of where you're used to mostly speaking to adults, and now you're switching around and you're trying to reach out to kids.
2: Exactly. So this was started many years ago before I was even a rated pilot to begin with. So that's why we have the whole separate department for the Education Committee. It's actually the largest volunteer committee at ALPA. Right now we have over 2,800 volunteers because so many people are interested in getting out and speaking to kids and speaking to people about how to get into the career. As a result of that, it runs differently than some of the other committees. We're not really talking to our members in that sense. We're more talking towards kids, people interested in getting to flying, but not just towards kids. It's also a good education time for our current members that have kids that are in school, that are in college and high school, and even people that are interested in career changes. We have many people that come that are 30, 40, 50 years old, 60 years old, that always wanted to be an airline pilot, and now they can do it. So we have that regard and are those people coming as well.
6: So, Justin, one of the things I've been telling people for a number of years is everybody who's in aviation, in any aspect of aviation, really has an opportunity to be an ambassador and, you know, to shape the future a little bit. You must have something on your website about materials, what your products are, things that somebody can read about to learn more about it. So what are some of those?
2: Absolutely. So our website for the Education Committee specifically is www.cleartodream.org. And on that website, we have everything from PDF files with printable coloring books and aviation-related activities, all the way to request a pilot to come into the school and speak with you. We also offer supplies in the form of balsa wood pencils, pens, different types of giveaways. And
6: how do I get that? I mean, I want that. That sounds, especially well, the coloring
5: sounds
6: book.
5: Sounds fun for me. Yeah.
2: Well, the coloring book we actually have here on site over at our ALPA tent. So come by, we'd be happy. There's a word search, actually.
5: I think I've heard controllers tell us to do that sometimes.
6: Yeah.
2: But so you're able to request those materials on there. And that's great because that expands our outreach even further. A lot of times we might get a last minute request, and you know how pilot schedules can be sometimes. Mm-hmm. They say, hey, we're hosting an event in some town in North Carolina. What, can we get anything to give out? If we can't find a pilot in, we can give these supplies and show them ways that they can teach their kids about aviation with what we have available online. That also allows us to support many of the other big industry organizations, if you will. We do a lot of Women in Aviation chapters, Girls in Aviation Day. We send a lot of supplies towards those and all the myriad of ones that we have here at EAA.
6: Justin, can you address the issue of outreach to inner city schools? We hear this from time to time that young people in the inner city schools, they just don't even know the opportunity exists. Are you there?
2: Yes. So that's something we've been increasing our outreach with the PCDI, which is the Diversity and Inclusion Committee. They've really been focusing on that in conjunction with the Education Committee. One thing that we've generally done is we go to a school and the kids there are already interested in aviation, or we have that type of crowd. But how do we get to those more inner city schools that you're mentioning? We're working on doing that by not just school visits, by also doing community events, if you will. For example, we have an event coming up called Project Takeoff that we're holding at the Orlando International Airport on August 6th, and we're going to be set up inside that airport. So for the first time, instead of going towards a group that knows about us, that knows about aviation, we're just going to be there for people that are in passing. And we're looking to expand that type of outreach to all sorts of community events across the country. That way we get a broader range of students that might have not been interested in it or don't have the ability or haven't heard about it at these other schools.
6: Do you have anything, I'm sure you do, but just to get a little bit more precision on it, do you have an opportunity to explain, you know, what's the day in the life of an airline pilot? You know, what's the lifestyle? I mean, do you do that kind of sort of pre-mentoring?
2: Yes, absolutely. And actually, one of the presentations we've been hosting daily at our booth at 10 a.m. is a day in the life of an airline pilot. Of course, it's a compacted version of it to fit into a shorter time frame at EAA. But usually the first visit we do at a school when someone requests us is a day in the life. And we can tailor that to all age ranges. If we're going and talking to a group of 10-year-old, 11-year-old students, we'd tailor that presentation differently than if we were asked to go do that at an aviation university, for example. We do have that presentation available for any pilot that wants to give it. We tailor it with a personal connection so we can adjust it with personal pictures. So if one of our members reaches out and says, hey, Justin, I'd like to go do a day in the life presentation at my son's high school in Missouri, we can work that out and get them to do that. And that's a good way. A lot of people aren't really aware of what it's like when you go to be an airline pilot. So we try to give them a real world explanation for all the different types of things you'd encounter.
5: We're speaking with First Officer Justin DeHaan. He's the chair of ALPA's National Education Committee. What is some of the metrics you've gotten back so far with the program you've been running?
2: So we have really good feedback. I think one of the biggest things that we see is the amount of volunteers that are coming through across all the different airlines that ALPA represents. As we know, it's 40 airlines right now. A lot of those volunteers have come from an education program. They have said, hey, I've learned a lot about what you guys do about the profession. It's really helped guide me, so I wanted to come and give back in all various regards. We have a lot of people that have done career changes as a result of being able to chat with us and learn about the career. And we have a lot of presentations and a lot of information that deals with not just what it's like when you get out there, but how to do it, how to get a scholarship. That's one of the big challenges, how to fund it. We help people find the funding on that. We help military aviators looking to do the transition from military to civilian. We help them there. So we see a lot of pilots getting into the field that we think otherwise would have had a really difficult time. And I know for me, I was part of the ACE Club as a student at Embry-Riddle, and it made a profound impact on my career. So I'm happy to be here now solely as a result of that. That really helped me set up my career.
5: That's one of the themes I kind of noticed this week is just the mechanics of, one, discovering, but also applying for the scholarships to be successful. And so it's good that your organization is one of several we've talked to that are saying, you know, we're going to put a little emphasis on this.
2: Exactly. And we have those resources, again, on Clear to Dream that show that. And it's one of the things we want to help people find those resources that are out there. Again, we're purely on an educational standpoint. So if I talk to somebody in the street, and everyone's story is different, what everyone can do is different, what everyone has the ability to afford, let's say, is different. So I'm hoping that by coming to us, we can help them with that one aspect that they're not aware of, especially for a family like mine. My family was not involved in aviation, so all the research was kind of done on my own in the dark. And I like to see the Education Committee and ALPA turn into what I wish was available when I was a student to be able to learn about these things and have that connection to lead me the right way.
5: One of the things I've discovered about reaching out to these underserved communities is something as basic, you know, and even in preventing them from participating in an educational opportunity like you're offering or any of us are offering is transportation. Just for even that event is tough for some. And so finding ways that is almost convenient, almost to no cost for them to get there and participate in that.
2: Yes, and that's that's one of the things we've seen throughout the week. And actually, not just at EAA, but at all the conferences we go to, there's a lot of very passionate people that are interested in getting, especially to the inner city schools, and to make that connection. A student might be interested in flying, but they can't get to the event. They can't get to the airport. And a lot of these connections that we make as the Education Committee, working with the other industry stakeholders, is trying to solve these problems. As we have other groups that are working on those types of methods, we try to partner with them. And they say, you know, we have a mobile truck that does an aviation-themed event. We work alongside them, maybe get one of our pilots to join them or send supplies. So that's a real area that helps broaden us, is everyone's trying to reach the same goal. And it's a great time in aviation that we see that collaborativeness.
5: All right, Justin, help us close out the hour. What do we need to know?
2: What do you need to know? We'd love to have you stop by the Airline Pilots Association booth. We do presentations every day from 10 to 12:30, ranging in everything if you're interested in becoming a pilot or if you're a parent and has a student that wants to fly, all the way to if you're a current member. It's a great time to fly, and I'm happy to be here.
6: I'm heading over to get a coloring book.
2: Come on by for it.
5: Oh, I'm going to have to compete with my son over that one. Our guest has been First Officer Justin DeHaan. He's with ALPA's National Education Committee. He's the chairman. Thank you very much for joining us. On behalf of Paul Preidinger, I'm Farid Guillot. 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
8: This is Digital Dave.
3: And I'm Fast Eddie. And with us in the studio, I want to snap to attention when I read this, Lieutenant Colonel...
8: He's an impressive sight.
3: Trevor Boswell. He's tall.
9: Tall.
3: And he's with NORAD.
9: Yes, sir.
3: The guys that are always watching Santa Claus over the
8: that's
3: holidays.
8: That's correct. Yeah, that's their main duty.
9: Of all the things we do, yes, that is probably what we are most well known for.
8: So NORAD grew out of the Cold War, correct?
9: That's correct, yeah. We started back in the late 40s, if you will, after the end of World War II. And obviously we identified an issue with needing to protect the homeland, probably more than we had previously. And from there it kind of grew, and you can see all the stories of Russian bombers and the Soviets and everything else of that nature throughout the time. And then all of a sudden, the world changed, and that was 9/11. And that's where our mission stayed the same, but just kind of a little bit bigger of an emphasis item, not just looking outside, but also looking in as well. And that's kind of where we're at today.
8: Okay, so you're saying that your original mission did not really encompass keeping watch on within the continent.
9: Definitely, it did, but not to the scale, okay, I think, that it had, or it does now, I should say.
8: Right.
9: And so we, in our presentation that we give, we show two different slides showing the radars and the sensors that we utilize to identify the aircraft and all the other airborne threats that we potentially could have coming at us. And prior to 9/11, it was pretty much all outward facing. And now we have a blanket coverage in coordination with the FAA in air traffic control, utilizing their radar capabilities as well.
8: Okay, so you are a mix of ground and airborne surveillance.
9: Correct. No, I mean, it's typically all ground. The only time we really ever do any sort of airborne is if we have a limitation with the ground sensors at that point.
8: Okay.
3: Now I remember reading about the Dew line.
8: Yep.
3: Many, many years ago. Mm-hmm. Is that still in operation?
9: It's still there, and this is kind of an application of that. So those are the radars that kind of cover the northern tier of Canada around Alaska and whatnot. And that is still all there, and we've just added now the Canadian and the North American, basically, air traffic control system.
8: Okay.
9: On top of that.
3: NORAD is based inside of a mountain facility, as I recall.
9: That's famously where we are from. So if you ever saw the movie with Matthew Broderick, War Games, that's where everybody thinks we are. We are no longer primarily there. That is still a location that we operate out of during more contingency operations. But we're actually at Peterson Air Force Base, which is a joint use field with Colorado Springs International. And so we have a separate building there. And it's a regular kind of office building looking place. And we have that same setup, big room with the big screens and TVs and whatnot. And the command and control is all out of that building now.
3: Now, I'm assuming that you don't give tours to the general public.
9: Typically not. They do tours in Cheyenne Mountain because obviously it's a kind of a cool thing and everything. But with COVID and all the restrictions in place with that, those have shut down. But in terms of in building two is the building number that we work out of, no, there are no tours given in that one.
8: Yeah, I can imagine.
3: A lot of classified
8: not.
3: Information.
9: Correct.
3: There.
8: Everything.
9: Correct.
8: Super classified. Double secret classified.
3: Double secret. Okay. So And what are you guys looking for? Just anything out of the ordinary?
9: Well, so our first kind of line of defense is the air traffic controllers that are out there, and they do an amazing job of identifying aircraft that, you know, don't check in on the right radio frequencies, are going a direction they shouldn't be, and we typically focus on temporary flight restrictions, the TFRs that are associated with a president or or any of those kinds of normal what you would expect a TFR to be located to, the Super Bowl, those types of events,
8: right?
9: And they're looking at people that aren't squawking the right code, that aren't talking to air traffic control, don't have a filed flight plan, and or are not following the plan that they filed. And so those are the kind of the generic starting points for where they begin to, you know, the hairs in the back of their neck kind of perk up a little bit.
8: I imagine that happens several times a day because there's an awful lot of people flying.
9: There's a lot of guard calls out there, yeah. 121.5 is your friend. For anybody that's listening out there, please monitor that when you are able to do so. If you have a second radio, and just listen up for your call sign or just an aircraft over said location, and hopefully that'll keep you safe as a bottom line. But we, you know, we try to emphasize doing the right mission planning or the flight planning ahead of time first and avoiding that. So using ForeFlight, checking the NOTAMs, and you can go to www.norad.mil/general aviation, and that will give you kind of the starting point and checklist that you need to follow to help your cause.
8: So are you the guys that would be calling the escort aircraft if this unidentified doesn't cooperate?
9: Yeah, so the general timeline of events, an aircraft does something they're not supposed to do, or at least they are looking like they're going to do that. Air traffic control starts making radio calls, trying to get your attention, get you to do something different, i.e. not go where you're going. And if it gets to the point of no return, a TFR is typically a 30-mile ring, which is a you can go as long as you've done the flight planning and you're talking properly. A 10-mile ring inside of that, which is a you will not go in there. And if you are still heading towards that 10-mile ring and we haven't gotten a hold of you, then yeah, you can expect some kind of aircraft to come visit and see what's going on.
8: Yes, yes, yeah. Say hi.
9: Yeah. But air traffic control is the one that will initiate that process via the communications over the radio. And if they can't get a hold of them, then they'll let us know. And that was one of the highlighted items in 9/11 that we realized was a weak point in that coordination process. And now that is very streamlined. And they have a direct line to us, and we can alert launch fighters as needed. Or if we have airborne fighters, depending on the type of TFR it is, they may be able to scramble and check them out as well.
8: Right, right. So how many people are on duty at any one time? I mean, that's kind of a vague question. There's
9: sure. So,
8: you're so big.
9: Within the realm of classification, the alert status fighters, we have multiple Air National Guard units around the country that typically fill that role. Sometimes it's active duty, but it's primarily Air National Guard. So it could be F-16s, F-15s, or F-22s if you're up in Alaska. And on duty at NORAD itself, hundreds. There's you know, typical 24/7, 365 days a year, there's a crew on status. And so they're ready to do what they need to do to keep America and Canada, North America in general, safe.
8: You know, hopefully that escorting is the most you've had to do.
9: Correct. Yeah.
8: Not like, hey, we got to fire a warning shot to get this guy's attention.
9: Absolutely. No. And the procedures, you know, you get intercepted by an aircraft, you'll hopefully be aware. But one of the things that we have trouble doing is figuring out what the intentions of the aircraft pilot in command is intending to do. And so you can't really do that if you're not talking to them. So you need to get eyes on. And so we typically scramble two aircraft at a time, and they'll go intercept the threat aircraft as we identify it. And one aircraft will come by the side so that you can see him and rock its wings and get your attention. And hopefully, as it turns, you're going to go and follow. And that's all well and good. But if you keep going straight or you're not doing what you're supposed to be doing, not responding properly, then it will get elevated a little bit. There may be some flares that are expended to continue to get your attention. Always remember that the one that you see is not the one that you should be the most concerned about, because it's the one that's about 2 to 3 miles behind you. That is the one that wants to make sure that you're not going to go do something bad.
8: Yes.
3: Yeah. I was going to say, I've heard of intercepts where F-16s have done afterburner passes. Mm-hmm. That tends to get your attention.
9: Depending on how close you are, yeah, they're pretty loud.
8: Yeah, and hopefully you don't hit the turbulence.
3: Yeah, no kidding.
9: Yeah.
3: 152 versus F-16.
8: Not much of a contest.
3: No, not at all.
8: Those 152s are rugged, man.
3: Yeah, they are.
8: Wow. How do you get to go into NORAD? Is it like an MOS you can apply for?
9: Well, so I'm an F-16 pilot by trade. And so in my organization, the current ops organization, we typically take 11 Fs, as the Air Force specialty code is labeled. And those are fighter pilots of any shape or size, essentially. And from there, we are the planners. We do the standards and the training and everything else for the National Guard units. But it is the National Guard units and the alert pilots that are out on the ground that are the ones that are doing the job, flying out there, doing the missions and stuff. So I know there's a Wisconsin National Guard plane out here. It could be one of them that is sitting alert and waiting to launch as appropriate.
8: Okay. But how do you become part of NORAD?
9: Part of NORAD. So I'm actually a reservist. I'm a part-timer.
8: Okay.
9: I fly for a commercial airline on the outside. And so it really just it's a target of opportunity. There was a spot that was open at my rank and in my specialty code. And I applied and was fortunate enough to be able to get to go to it.
8: Sure.
9: Yeah.
8: Boring, that airline flying, isn't it?
9: It's not the same.
8: Right.
9: It's
8: I wonder
9: quite
8: why.
9: The same. That's right.
3: Well, you know, you fly an airliner. You're also flying an F-16. How the heck did you get the call sign boat?
8: Yes.
3: Normally, you don't associate this with the Air Force.
9: No, not at all. Not at all. Well, so we kind of live by the adage. It either makes sense with your name and it's something funny, or you've done something stupid.
8: Yeah.
9: And so boat and Boswell, not the best combo, but stupid absolutely is applicable in this situation. In fighter aircraft, when the weather is poor, you'll take off and typically use your radar to lock onto the person in front of you, fly the departure, and then once you're above the weather, you'll rejoin visually and continue flying on the way. I chose not to communicate that I didn't have a radar lock, essentially went a little too fast for the normal prescribed speeds and ended up passing my flight lead about 50 feet over top of his head and ended up being about 2 miles in front of him when I should have been 2 miles behind him. And that procedure is called a radar-assisted trail departure. And so for all those folks, you know, aviate, navigate, communicate, fly the airplane first, stop fiddling with all the sensors. That's kind of the lesson learned on this one. And so my call sign is blind on assisted trail.
3: Oh, jeez.
8: That's funny.
9: That's right.
8: Did you hoped you would never live that down?
9: The only time you get a new call sign is if you do something even more stupid. And so, fortunately, I guess that's as bad as it got, but yeah, it wasn't a great situation to begin with.
8: But it wasn't too bad. I mean, I'm sure I'm sure you had trouble sitting for a few days afterwards.
3: You know, and I'll tell you what, there are probably people out there done worse things. So.
9: There are for sure.
8: None of his efforts cost the Air Force any extra money.
3: No,
9: thankfully enough. Absolutely.
3: We appreciate that, you know.
9: Sure.
3: They're expensive and hard to maintain.
9: That
3: so.
9: Is very true.
8: I guess my nickname should be Deer because I keep hitting them.
3: Yeah.
8: All right. It's been great to have you, Dirk. We've been speaking with Dirk Braun from NORAD. Whoa!
3: Lieutenant Colonel Trevor Boswell.
8: Do your prep, man. Do your prep.
3: There's your call sign, doofus.
8: All right.
9: Thank you, gentlemen.
8: This is Digital Dave.
3: I'm Fast Eddie, and I'm not the one screwing up on EAA Radio.
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8: This is Digital Dave.
3: And I'm Fast Eddie.
8: And joining us is Mr. Dave Hall from Plane Tags.
11: Good morning, guys.
8: I think everybody's luggage should have a plane tag.
3: Definitely.
8: You'll definitely be able to spot it on the carousel.
3: I have one.
11: We call that seeing it in the wild.
8: Seeing it in the wild.
11: And I can't tell you how many times I've snuck up on someone in the airport and like, oh my God! I made that! And they always like, jump, what?
8: Yeah, that would be my first reaction, too.
3: Yeah. All right, well, you know, we know that you're constantly expanding and everything, but how
8: first,
3: many...
8: what is a plane tag?
11: Well,
8: let's get to the meat of the matter here.
3: Okay, go ahead.
11: Okay, well, you know, I've had this little company called MotoArt for 23 years, and back in, like, it was 2008, actually, I was working with a P-51 Mustang, and I realized I couldn't get rid of the metal. And I made myself, like, instead of like a dog tag, a plane tag. And I made it oval because our logo for Motor is a logo, an oval. And that sucker sat in my pocket for 8 years before I finally brought it out and tried to do something for Christmas. And we came out in 2015 with a plane tag line, and it just took over at that point. And basically what we do is we use the authentic skins from the aircraft. We stamp them. We laser etch the schematic and the serial number. And on the card, we'll put the graphic of the aircraft, and on the backside, tell you where we found it, the history of the aircraft, etc.
1: That's really cool.
3: All right, now to my question.
1: Yes.
3: How many various plane tags do you have?
11: We've done over 160 for sure. You know, I kind of keep losing count, but now we're in the process. We'll two releases a month. The museums are really getting behind it. Pima Air and Space being one of our biggest advocates.
1: Oh, yeah.
11: They're advocates because it's educational. You know, it's nice to see the audience is the young audience that we're attracting at this point because we're collecting them. They're almost like Beanie Babies, but right. for aviation geeks, right?
1: Yep.
11: And they actually get to own a piece of aviation history, which is kind of cool. So we're doing two a month at this point, and we try to mix it up. We try to do some commercial aircraft, general aviation. We now introduce Whirly Bird Wednesdays because we have so many helicopters we're trying to release.
1: Oh, and, nice. Nice. Oh. A chunk of the rotor blade would be nice.
11: Yeah. And what's great, though, a lot of the big corporations are getting behind us. Delta Airlines.
1: Really?
11: Delta Airlines is being one of them. We're now making the American Express card for them, which is made out of a 747. We're basically categorizing the retired fleet. So every few months, we're coming out with a 75, 76. And we give 13% back to the Delta Care Fund for every Delta plane tag that we do. So far, just in the last year, we've raised over $100,000 for them. So they're pretty happy.
1: Oh, yeah,
11: with
1: they're pretty happy.
11: Yeah.
1: And basically, they're getting rid of their scrap.
3: That's a win-win if I ever saw one.
11: Yeah.
1: So is there one person that you know that you can think of that has the most plane tags?
11: Oh, man, that's a loaded question. You know, there's actually a fan club online on Facebook called the Plane Tag Collections. And I try to stay off of it because it, you know, disrupts me with, you know, watching what's going on.
1: Mm-hmm.
11: But I do know other people have hundreds and hundreds of plane tags. Someone showed me their bedroom just yesterday, and the whole bedroom was just lined. It was like wallpaper of plane tags.
1: Oh, goodness. Jeez. And you're thinking to myself, what have I wrought?
3: I was going to say, there's an example of obsession.
1: Yep. Yeah. Well, could be worse.
11: You know, and what's great, too, we're starting to work with a lot of people who are restoring aircraft because, you know, when they do the restorations that are taking off the old skins, usually the skins are the first thing that they're replacing. So they take off the old skins, they're using them as patterns, and they're putting new skins on, right? A lot of these guys have done exactly what I thought. They've kept the old skins. A couple of ones I brought today I thought it'd be fun to share. We got a Japanese Zero that we did this year, and they pulled this Zero from the Marshall Islands. A guy named John Sterling traded a tractor for him.
1: A tractor.
11: And they're now restoring Legend Flyers up in Washington. It's been restoring it for the last, I think about 8 years. And they called us up and invited us to take the scans for the plane tag program. The same with the P-61 with Mid-Atlantic Museum. They're restoring the P-61 that they pulled out of New Guinea.
1: Right.
11: And, you know, it's kind of been, like you said, a win-win. We raise money for the restorations. The collectors get a piece of aviation history, and it's just kind of really special to hold on a piece of something that's got so much history to it.
1: Wow. Now, see, I went and bought a P-61 at Reading this year, and I didn't realize it was from that P-61.
11: Exactly. That's pretty cool, huh?
1: Yeah, it's very cool. Yeah. Very cool.
3: I think I'm going to have to get one of the P-61s.
1: I think you need to talk
3: to
1: NASA about some of the early rocket parts.
3: You know, speaking of that, what are your dream aircraft? What are the ones that you really like to get your hands on?
11: Well, I want to start dipping into some of the World War I aircraft. I always say no one learns more than I do, right? I mean, I thought I knew a lot about aviation history when I had moto art and were making these beautiful sculptures. It wasn't until I started plane tags that I realized, oh my God, there's so much aviation history out there.
1: Yep.
11: So I was looking to maybe, you know, I'm starting to get some invitations to start looking at some of the cloth-covered World War I aircraft. And how would we present that? And we're thinking about maybe creating like a locket or something that you could have the fabric in it.
1: Yeah, or embedding it in a clear resin or something.
11: Something. Yeah, well, I want a chance for them to be able to actually hold it. Yeah,
1: okay.
11: I think that's kind of something special. But we're just, and also another exciting news is, you know, we, Davis Mothan, always been hands off. No civilians are allowed to own a piece of airframe from a military aircraft. We got recognized on an aircraft. One day we were flying, someone recognized who we were, said, look, I can get you in Davis Mothan, I can get you scrap material. I'm like, yeah, I've heard this before. Well, sure as heck, I went there, and they had an F-16 and an MD-530 helicopter, and they said, look, let's just do a small run, and we'll turn it over to the DOD and see if they approve it. which is a department called DLA, who's actually handling it.
1: Okay.
11: And they called me. It was yes, sir, no, sir, yes, sir. You know, they asked me what I'm doing, and then they, you know, we sent them the samples, and they approved us. And
1: wow.
11: That kind of really changed everything. So we now came out with an F-16 just recently, which is very cool. We have the NB-530, but it actually opens up a lot of opportunity for us now to actually work with museums who have GSA-owned aircraft that they
1: right.
11: have to get rid of,
1: right.
11: that we can go in and apply for a reason to be able to preserve some of it.
1: I think that's fantastic.
3: That is fantastic. Own a piece of an actual airplane.
11: Yeah.
1: Now eventually you're going
3: to
1: have to start
3: do that.
1: Yeah. Eventually you're going to end up dealing with composite aircraft as well.
11: Well, funny you brought that up. We are.
1: Okay.
11: We are doing more and more composite. The first composite aircraft we had was the SR-71, where we took the stabilizer that was passed down through Skunk Works and somehow Motoart ended up with it. Another story. But we tagged that, but that was all composite material off the stabilizer. Since then, we've done a Starship, the Beechcraft Starship.
1: Okay.
11: And we're starting to do, now we're working on an Air Canada A321. So many beautiful colors in the vertical that's composite. So now we're water jetting, and we're going to start offering those next month.
3: Nice. I was going to ask you, how are you cutting those out with composites? Well, I figured you were using either a laser or maybe a water jet.
1: Yeah, scissors.
11: We water jet them versus the aluminum ones. We stamp them.
3: Yeah, that's just a punch press.
11: Yep.
1: So. Wow, composites are nice. SR-71?
3: Yeah, no
1: All right,
3: kidding.
1: I got to get one of those.
11: Yeah, those flew off the shelf.
1: Yeah, I'll
11: the
1: bet they
11: Mach
1: did.
11: 3 speed.
1: Yeah, exactly. Darn.
11: You know, we did.
1: Hey, how about a U-2? You got a U-2?
11: No, not yet. They'll probably get arrested if I try to get one.
1: Yeah, they're still using them, aren't they?
11: Yeah. We did have a P-38. You know, a lot of times we introduce aircraft, and a lot of the public doesn't even see it. We have a very big mailing list. We try to forewarn people when we have special editions coming out. And we had a P-38 that came out, and it sold out in 41 minutes, and that was about two
1: wow.
11: months ago.
1: How many tags was that?
11: It was a run of 640.
1: Oh, my goodness.
11: Yeah.
1: Wow.
11: And just let me plug what we did for EAA. We did the Berlin Express. We did 240 tags for the B-25, and I believe that already sold out as well.
3: Jeez. You guys are on a streak.
1: Yeah.
11: Thank you.
1: Yeah.
3: So how does it feel to be a victim of your own success?
1: Yes.
11: life is very busy. I have a great team. I like to say it's not me, it's the team. You know, we mm-hmm. have great graphic designers. We have historians. I learned a long time ago, we have to be 100% correct on every plane tag that we release. It's kind of funny. You go look back at my earlier plane tags, and you see all the mistakes, you know, the learning curve that we went through. And let me tell you, there's a lot more smarter people out there than I am, and they look for your mistakes. And
1: yep,
11: when you make a mistake on the plane tag, you know, we get a lot of emails.
1: Yeah, you hear about it.
3: I got another idea.
1: Well, I will admit to having a Gimli glider tag, which I've always prized.
11: Oh,
1: that's a long time ago.
11: Yeah, well, it was the 40th anniversary last Sunday.
1: Of the Gimli glider,
11: yeah.
1: Wow.
11: Yeah, we made a special edition for them, 250 tags we donated to the museum. For them to sell. That was our way to give back.
3: Very cool.
1: Interesting.
3: Interesting idea here for you. You're doing skins?
11: Yep.
3: Propeller blades.
11: Oh, wow. I got those. I got 250 Connie blades.
3: No. I don't mean selling the
1: tag.
3: Whole blade.
1: Half-inch thick tag.
3: Yeah, there you go.
11: Oh, yeah. That's a big punch for us.
1: Yeah. Yes, it is.
3: That you would water jet.
11: Yeah. So,
1: but I heard 250 blades. Let's see. That's I'll give you $5 for one of them.
11: Okay, that's another story. I don't know if you have time for it. But when I started Motoart 23 years ago, we were going to a company called California Propeller, and this guy had the Connie blades, and that was always our grand prize, to get a Connie blade. Well, one day he cut us off. And this was like 20 years ago. Well, last year he called me. He said, hey, you still in business? And I said, yeah. He goes, well, come on, talk to me. And I went there, and he's an older gentleman now. And he said, look, and he opened up this shipping container. He had 250 Connie blades. And these things are gigantic, right?
1: Yeah.
11: He goes, it's all or nothing. So I made him an offer, and I bought all 250 Connie blades. If you come by our booth in Hangar B, we have one right there on display that you can see that's just magnificent.
1: Well, I want to thank you, Dave Hall, from Motoart or Plane Tags, whichever one you want to be today.
11: Yep.
1: And this is Digital Dave.
3: 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And this is EAA Radio.
12: Here's an interview from Air Venture Oshkosh 2015.
13: And welcome back once again. I'm Steve Buss. Joining us right now is Christina Olds, Director of Museum Operations for the Pacific Coast Air Museum. Glad to have you here today.
14: Oh, it's so great to be back this year.
13: Good.
14: What a great week we've been having.
13: So far, so good.
14: So far, so good.
13: Day five, and things are looking up. Tell us a little bit about your museum.
14: Well, it's a museum at the Charles M. Schultz Sonoma County Airport in Santa Rosa, California, north of San Francisco. It's a great place. We've got 40 static aircraft on display. I'm having a big Vietnam Veterans weekend on the 15th of August with people coming in from all over. We've got 10 Vietnam-era aircraft that are going to be open. And we found out just last month that the F-4 that's on our grounds actually flew in Operation Bolo following my dad in 1967, and that's been pretty exciting. I'm building up a whole history on that aircraft right now, and I'm trying to find the pilot.
13: Okay. And you mentioned your dad, and that you have written a book about your father.
14: Yes, Fighter Pilot. It's called Fighter Pilot, Memoirs of Legendary Ace Robin Olds, and it came out 4 years ago. It's been tremendously well received. People are just absolutely loving it. And my favorite thing is meeting all the people who are finding out about my dad for the very first time because of that book. It's been great.
13: It really has. Since it was released, the interest in your dad's story, it just continues to grow, and it's because he was a pretty colorful character, and he did some pretty incredible things
14: very
13: as well.
14: Very colorful character. And what I'm finding in all my travels around the country, and I just went to Korea to the 8th Fighter Wing, which was his wolf pack and is still his wolf pack, is that the active duty Air Force pilots around the world revere him. He's like their spirit animal. You know, Robin Olds is the renegade that they all wish they could be and the leader they all wish they had now. And so it's really wonderful knowing that his spirit carries on even more than it was 40 years ago.
13: Right. And World War II combat veteran, Vietnam combat veteran.
14: Yes.
13: But I want to go back just a little farther, something I recently discovered, and that is he was an All-American football player at West Point.
14: Absolutely. All-American football at West Point. Also in the National Aviation Hall of Fame. He's the only man in both of those halls of fame.
13: Excellent. And following graduation from West Point, he was moved into Army Air Corps.
14: Right.
13: And began training and flew the P-38 in combat.
14: P-38 in combat. He became his group's first ace in the with five in the P-38. And in fact, there's a P-38 on the field right now at Warbirds in Review. Fagan Fighters have repainted their flying P-38 as SCAT-3, and it is reminiscent of the SCAT that he flew in D-Day.
13: And what's the significance of the name?
14: Well, he named all of his aircraft SCAT because his roommate at West Point was named SCAT Davis, and SCAT wanted to fly, but he washed out of pilot training because he was colorblind, and he was just heartbroken. So my dad told him, he said, "Don't worry, SCAT, I'm going to take you flying with me through my whole career." So from SCAT 1 all the way up to SCAT 27, which sits in splendor at the National Museum of the Air Force at Dayton. It's a beautiful, beautiful aircraft. And he shot down two MiGs in the F-4 that's at the museum in Dayton. So every aircraft is named SCAT.
13: Excellent. 17 confirmed kills, making him a triple ace.
14: Right.
13: Over two wars. He, as I said, flew the P-38 in combat in World War II. Unusual that he had a break and not deployed to Korea.
14: Well, that's a great story, too.
13: Yeah.
14: Well, I also should tell you that they switched to, when Hub Zamke took over their group, they switched to Mustangs before the end of the war. But no, he didn't make it to Korea. He was furious about that. He kept blaming his commander, his squadron commander, all through his life at his various commands during the Korean wartime for keeping him out of Korea, because the colonel kept saying, "If I'm not going to Korea, you're not going to Korea." So my dad kept blaming him, and he didn't find out until about 10 years before he passed away, through a friend who had worked in the Pentagon in the human resources, whatever it was called then, that it was actually my mother that kept him out of Korea, because she was a movie star in those days, and she was filming one of the first television shows in New York City in 1951, 1952, and the producer of the show was Lawrence Rockefeller, who was a family friend, and she went to Lawrence and said, "If you send my husband to Korea, I will not be an actress in your TV show." So Lawrence pulled the strings, and my dad never made it. He was so stunned to find out. But the worst part was that he felt so guilty for blaming his commander all of those years for keeping him out of Korea. But the good thing, if he had gone to Korea, he never would have gone to Vietnam.
13: Right.
14: You know, he would have progressed on through the ranks and had different assignments. And so it was perfect the way it worked out.
13: Right. And in Vietnam, from what I've read, Operation Bolo was where he really, really made his mark and made an impact in Vietnam.
14: Yes. He set up, with his wingman, J.B. Stone, they devised a Trojan horse sort of diversion because the 105s were constantly getting knocked down by the MiGs. But the MiGs would disappear. If the F-4s came up, the MiGs just didn't want to engage with them. And so they devised an operation to disguise four flights of F-4s as if they were 105s. They changed the radar. They changed the way they flew. They changed the call signs. They changed the armament. They flew at the same time in the same formation. And that it was January 2nd, 1967, when they all took off. And sure enough, the MiGs came up. And they knocked down seven of them that day, which at that time was about a third of the North Vietnamese Air Force. And they didn't actually come back up for another 3 months after that.
13: Amazing.
14: So it was a huge, huge event, made all the news around the country. So very, very exciting. That's when I really got it. And I was, 14, 15? That's when I really got to know that what my dad was doing over in Vietnam was pretty, pretty hairy stuff.
13: Right. And, of course, at this time, he also has his trademark mustache, handlebar mustache.
14: Well, not at Bolo. Right after Bolo, he started growing that mustache. And he did it deliberately, and it grew out of bounds and out of bounds and out of bounds. He grew it as much as he could because he wanted to give all the guys a sign, a symbol, that he was going to break some rules and change some tactics and disobey the orders that were coming from Washington for their sake. And so that mustache became known as Robin Old's single-digit salute to Washington, D.C. And to this day, kids around the world will grow their mustaches in March, called Mustache March. Chief of Staff last year sanctioned it in honor of Robin Old. So around the world, all the active duty guys will grow their mustaches for a whole month in honor of him.
13: Excellent. And following Vietnam, he also... obviously transitioning out of combat roles but into more administrative roles, but also was with the Air Force Academy for a period.
14: Right. He was Commandant of Cadets at the Air Force Academy for 4 years.
13: That was kind of a dark time for the
14: Well, it was dark, and he didn't know if he was going to love that command. You know, you take a combat veteran and plop him at the Air Force Academy, but he ended up loving that assignment. Had to shave off the mustache before he got there, but when he arrived and gave his first speech, every cadet at the academy had a fake mustache on to greet him. But it was a dark time because the Vietnam War was still going on, and he desperately wanted to get back to combat. He did a lot of speeches around the country. You know, it was such an unpopular war. People who were serving over there were not appreciated for what they were doing, and it was tough for him. It was really tough, but being at the academy kept him really focused on helping these youngsters know that they had a duty, and a patriotic duty, and to just become good pilots and good officers.
13: You bring up a good point. At that point, the late 60s, early 70s, that was really the height of the anti-war movement, right? Just completely taking over, and you hear the horror stories of Vietnam veterans coming back and the way they were treated and not appreciated.
14: It was awful. When he landed at Andrews Air Force Base, I think it was October 1st, 1967, he got off the plane almost unrecognizable. We were used to seeing photos of him with the mustache, but he had lost 40 pounds. Got in the staff car. We were driven off base in a staff car. He was going to be dropped at the White House to talk to LBJ. And as we drove off the base, we drove right into a march on the Pentagon. Right, protesters surrounding the car that started pounding on the car and spitting on the car. And I'll never forget my dad's face. And he turned to me and he just said, "What has happened to my country? What has happened?" And he was devastated.
13: And how did he finish out his career?
14: After the Air Force Academy, he was assigned as Inspector General of the Air Force at Norton Air Force Base. His job was to travel around the world inspecting the safety readiness of the bases. He did get over to Vietnam several times, and people like Colonel Joe Kittinger got him up in an F-4 again to see if he could get that, draw up more MiGs, because, right, you know, he officially got four MiGs, and because when you get five, you're an ace, you have to go home and go through all the hoopla, and Daddy didn't want that. He wanted to stay and be a combat commander, but we do know he did get number five. There were two witnesses to it, so... But it was just never reported, never confirmed. People have told me, "We know he got seven." And I said, "You know what? Let the myth be. The myth is great." And he told me, "Hey, if I'd had a gun on that plane, I could have gotten 10." So,
13: very good. What motivated you to start research on this book?
14: Well, I had known for 15 years. I mean, he'd been working on it, bits and pieces, two pages here, three pages there, nothing in chronological order. He would always send the pages to me to critique. And people were always urging him to get the book written. Other authors tried to help him. He said, no, no, no, I'm doing it. Even Tom Clancy got on a plane and came out and sat with him in Steamboat and said, let me write your book for you. And Robin said, hell no, no one's going to put words in my mouth. Right. So, but when I started traveling with him extensively, like here to Oshkosh in the early 2000s, people would come up to me and say, make him write that book. We need his stories. Make him write it. Well, I knew at that point that it was going to be up to me. And so about a week before he passed away, I was his only caregiver, so we had wonderful 6 months together. A week before he passed away, he said how mad he was at himself for not getting the book pulled together and done. And I said, Daddy, you know what? I've known for 15 years I'd end up writing that book for you, so don't worry. He said, really? I said, yes, I'll get it done. He said, all right, young lady, that's an order. And I said, and he said, I'm so sorry I've left you such a mess. I said, don't worry about it. I'll sort it out. So I started 2 months later sorting through all the papers. There were probably 24 banker's boxes just with loose papers, right. Nothing organized. And I had to sort them out by year. That's how it started. And I just constructed an Excel spreadsheet with all the research for each assignment that he had. And then I would find the little bits and pieces he'd written. I interviewed pilots he'd flown with, did all the reading I could on everything that's been written about him and by him, and then I wrote it all together. So when you read the book, about 60% of the book are his exact words.
13: Okay.
14: His World War II diary, his Vietnam diary, and the rest of it are my words. And lovely Ed Rasmus edited the whole thing together and made sure that my language was right on with it. So it worked well. I'm really proud of it. People are loving it.
13: Good. It's a great book, and you will have it for sale tomorrow after your appearance at Warbirds in Review.
14: Yes.
13: 10 o'clock tomorrow. P-38 SCAT 3 and an F-4 SCAT 23.
14: Both 27.
13: 27. 27, honoring your father.
14: Yes, we're hoping that that's flying in today at 5 and be part of the show, coming from Holloman Air Force Base.
13: We're looking forward to it. Again, 10 o'clock tomorrow, Warbirds in Review. Christina Olds, pleasure to have you on the show this morning.
14: Thanks so much, Steve.
13: From the stand, this is EAA Radio.
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8: This is Digital Dave headbanging for you.
3: And I'm Fast Eddie, and I'm having fun with that, too.
8: And we have Mr. David Copeland here with us,
3: and
8: which makes sense.
3: Yeah, well, wouldn't do any good if we didn't have any guests, would it?
8: Right.
3: Who would notice the difference, though?
8: Yeah, and he's been around aviation a long time, and he's seen at least 52 years of changes.
3: But he's a young guy.
8: Yeah, I know. It's kind of jealous.
3: Yeah, really.
8: Does he have hair? You got hair?
19: Yeah, I got hair. Darn. I got covered up.
3: We're a couple of old geezers here.
8: Yeah. No, that's what they called it. The blue geezers is what we would be.
3: Yeah.
8: How you doing?
19: I'm great.
8: Let's talk about 52.
19: Day 4 of Oshkosh.
8: Yeah.
19: AV-26 is so fun. Every day I wake up and feel how blessed we all are to be in this business, as well as to be an advocate for general aviation in general, or aviation, and teach others and provide solutions. So that's what my whole mantra is about, is what's in the future and what I've seen. And over 52 years in a row of attending the show, I was saying earlier, 1975, that's a long time ago.
8: That is a long time ago.
19: It's been a great ride, continues to be every year.
8: Wow. They had airplanes back then?
19: A few. Right. It was very different. I mean.
8: Well, that's for sure.
19: That was.
8: Nobody heard of Burt Rutan.
19: No. Well, and, you know, flying. I've just seen so many cool things and met so many interesting people like yourselves, and hopefully be a little piece of the, what we grow with, you know, currently Jack's organization and what we do with a team and what we do with every individual that we come in contact with, giving them a ride in the go-kart, giving them a pass, putting a hat on a kid. That's what we do.
8: The one thing that I've always been amazed about is that, you know, when you guys got started, nobody heard of EAA. Home building wasn't really much of a thing. And then all of a sudden, home builders are starting to drive the technology. They're starting to create the innovations that the other manufacturers are looking at.
19: Right.
8: And I think it's still quite true now, right, that the smaller designs and the home builders are driving the advancements.
19: Right. Well, I see, you know, being born and raised as a native of Wichita, Kansas, that's the air capital of the world. You know, and you see it in Bend, Oregon, you know, with a lot of the, I call them these, you know, cells of ingenuity, innovation and things. Mm-hmm. And you see it in Czech Republic, I mean, with the fighters and all the people that are over there with us building airplanes at Prestel. And then also, you know, in Savannah, of course, and then you see the garages and then you see the basements of people building home builds and all those successful companies that help bring us all into aviation. And like you said, even, you know, like the home built piece, I mean, the Brown Arch, I mean, we used to go across that fence and there'd be, you know, 30 airplanes parked out, yep, there or 40. And then
8: our studio, you

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1: It's all positivity to this. I mean, what a dream realized. I think I, you know, not about me, like I said earlier, this shouldn't be, but I think the legacy and legend. So the legacy that we live and the legend that was left and that we live every day, I think is so cool to be. So what did he do for us? Right. Okay. Brought it to Oshkosh. The first admission, I think the records show I have what my mom had left me in her albums was $5 for an adult.
2: Wow.
1: And camping was like less than then.
2: Yeah.
1: And parking was, you know, basically free.
2: Yep. So, and I imagine if, you know, a plate of food on the airfield was a dollar.
1: We couldn't hardly find it. The only thing that they really had was ice cream, which is the shacks with the roof and the best ice cream in the world. And now they've got everybody else there, which is great. It's grown, and the Aero Club and all the things that are doing to cater to those people is fantastic. But, you know, food is an important thing. And I just like the way they've kept it aviation. It hasn't become an RV show. It hasn't come, not
2: right.
1: RV as far as airplanes, but RV is as far as luxury, you know, utility vehicles.
2: Oh, that's the campground.
1: Yeah.
2: There's
1: yeah.
2: plenty of that.
1: That's great. They do that.
2: Yeah. Right. Yeah.
3: See, we've divided it into two shows. We have the airplane side, and then we have the recreational vehicle
1: right.
3: side.
1: Right.
2: And we have our own IFR problems with all the dust coming off the road.
1: Oh, you're not kidding.
2: Ever. Yeah, well.
1: Yeah.
3: That happens.
1: That's all right.
3: That's part of
1: part
3: the
1: of it. You just go home and you bleach your shoes again, right?
2: It's not Oshkosh until you get a cold shower.
1: That's right. It is not. Those don't come often enough. Sometimes two times a day if you can slip out.
2: So, yeah. So many changes.
3: You know, that's the one thing that amazes me. Now, I started flying back in 79, mm-hmm. and... You know, here I am in a Piper Tomahawk just buzzing through the skies, basic instrumentation, and now jump forward in time 5 years ago. I'm in a TBM 750 with a buddy of mine, and he's basically doing nothing at 16,000 feet except being a systems manager right. and listening mm-hmm. to ATC.
1: Right.
3: The airplane is doing all the work. That, to me, was incredible. And right. I asked him, I said, Eric, when did you engage the autopilot and all this other stuff? He said, as soon as I pulled the wheels up. Yeah. So he had it all programmed and dialed in. And when an ATC gave us a change, he just twiddled a knob, pushed a button. Back in the olden days, you'd be, you know, on right. the yoke. And, well, first
2: technology off, marches on.
1: Right.
3: It really has changed.
2: The one thing that I'm waiting for that we thought was going to happen a long time ago was low-cost jet engines and right. turboprops for right. the home builds.
1: Right.
2: They're out there, but they're not low-cost, and they're not many.
1: Yeah, we're still looking and reviewing one with a French manufacturer right now. Mm-hmm. And until we can bring it to production and for the reliability that's required, the weight that's required, the cost that's required for that part of the industry, especially on the lower end of GA, you know, it's just not there yet. So, you know, but everybody else, I mean, we've got, you know, aerial vehicles everywhere, and we've got drones, and we've got all that, which is a great thing that we never saw before. We got lasers. We've got I remember the first night show was basically Flying Magazine over the lake, and they hosted it at the country club. That was really kind of the first show at night. And then it's, as you know, grown to what we saw last night. So I think things like that, the innovation, whether it's on the panel, whether it's a button you push now with the Autoland, I mean, those are remarkable. What we have, you know, I sat back not only in our economy, in our world and culture, but if you would have said and take a time capsule for 5 years ago in aviation, would you have thought this to be possible? A lot of people would have said no. That's not going to be possible, and it's done, and it's showing here at EAA, which is really cool.
2: Well, I was over at the Honda Jet, which, you know, you just go over there to look at the Honda Jet. Not right. like I'm going to buy one,
1: right.
2: but it does an emergency auto land to the point where it figures out, and I didn't quite see how that worked, but it figures out if a pilot is unresponsive right. and will automatically go into auto land. It will calculate airports, it'll plot courses, it'll declare emergency, it'll talk to ATC. It's crazy how sophisticated it was.
1: But if that they decide that they're coming back to life, the stick and rudder piece is still super important that flight schools are teaching.
2: One
1: of the things that I think is important is that students of the future know how to fly airplanes. Whether it's stick and rudder, don't turn on the autopilot, try to navigate yourself out of this. Use experienced pilots and flight instructors to, you know, warn you about Mother Nature, because you still shouldn't be flying into thunderstorms.
2: Right?
1: Let's not try it just because I've got this great airplane and I can go fast. So my dad taught me couple things. One is Mother Nature, and two is always have

0: the way out. And three was, you know, make sure you, you know, just be careful and have fly an airplane like you've got 30 people behind you. So I think that's one thing that, you know, is important to don't get in too big of a hurry unless you're in an emergency and do it right. You know, all the things that we've learned.
1: Yeah. And pre-planning.
2: Right, and, you know, yeah. one of the more important things that I was taught as a student pilot is if you think that something is stupid, sing out, say, this is stupid, right. And then take
1: then
2: action.
1: Don't do it.
2: Measures to rectify
0: right.
2: it.
0: Right. The controllers aren't up with you. If I need an alternate course, I need to go off, or I need to do something, do it to do the right thing in safety. Because really, I'm sure that this organization revolves around safety and aviation, because we don't like to see any accident or incident. But, you know, if we've all seen that change. And I think one of the things that's interesting is, and especially you look on the front line here, and when we see the aerobatics that's go on every day, and you get those kids thinking that that's the way I'm going to be. Well, yeah, in all aviation, there's so many cool things that aviators can do, whether it's flying like an aerobatic pilot, or it's working the line, or working a marketing department, or being in the aviation maintenance business, or, you know, doing all those things, people getting in aviation. I'm all about supporting the future of aviation with what we've got today, which is, you know, if we put in the time bottle, what's going to happen in 5 or 10 years? We'll all sit here in 5 or 10 years, hopefully, and say, hey, would we have thought that possible? And I've seen so many cool things and so many people, you know, graduate to that level and hopefully be a little bit part of it. And this show really does a lot of that for people and your listeners across your land of people in aviation. We really appreciate it.
1: Well, thank you.
2: You know, and in a lot of ways, the stuff that you see here will definitely affect everything that happens in the future. Mm-hmm. Who would ever have thought you'd see a 172 with a full glass panel in
0: right.
2: it? And then it dawned on me while I'm looking at this, they're training airline pilots right. with this because
1: yeah.
2: this
1: right.
2: is what they're going to be using.
1: Right.
0: And parachutes and, you know, like I said, the Autoland and all the touchscreen and all the great things like that. Plus, like you said, the engine technology and power plant technology, you know, one of our airplanes, I mean, you can fly it and it's 75% power and you're 4.4 gallons per hour.
1: Right.
0: You know, that's amazing to me.
1: Yep.
0: It's like you tap and say, are we sure we're still flying at 115 knots?
1: You know? What do you mean I've got half a tank
0: of
1: gas?
0: What's going on here? I used to do that in the old Cherokees. You know, you tap and say, where's the RPM gauge? Is this right?
1: Do I believe this?
0: Yeah, right.
1: Yeah, that's funny.
0: But I think I really appreciate everything that EA is doing and what you've done to, you know, accelerate aviation, get people involved. If the voices that we have here on air can promote that in the future for another 52 of my years to be here, I was thinking about that this morning, is how much longer can I come? And I just get more and more excited about it every year.
1: Well, we are too. We're just going to remain excited. And we're thanking you for coming over.
0: Yeah.
1: We've been speaking with David Copeland. I'm Digital Dave.
2: And I'm Fast Eddie.
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7: Hi, good morning. Welcome back from the Roscoe Morton Tower, the air show announcer stand. I'm Steve Buss, and joining us right now is a perennial guest and a gentleman that I always enjoy talking with, and that is Senator Jim Inhofe. Glad to have you back here at Oshkosh. Welcome home.
8: Well, it's always nice. I want you to know, Steve, this is the 36th consecutive year that I've been here
7: right.
8: and on this platform, yep. as a matter of fact. So it's great to be back. But we have a mission this time, a little bit different than normal.
7: Right.
8: Could I go ahead with
7: please
8: that?
7: Please do. Please
8: because,
7: do, sir.
8: You know, we did the Pilot's Bill of Rights.
7: Correct.
8: And I can remember talking about that up here. And we would not have gotten it passed 2 years ago if it hadn't been for Oshkosh. Right up here. All you guys, you get them all together. There's some, 400,000 or so pilots that are, a lot of them are single issue people.
7: Right.
8: And I remember 10 years ago when Bob Hoover, arguably the best pilot of all time, so I'm a little prejudiced, but an FAA examiner took his license away from him. And I had to actually introduce legislation in the United States Senate to get it back. Now, the way I got that passed was I became to Oshkosh and I made an appeal, and these people went home and they hammered their senators until we were able to get this thing passed. Now, I'm doing the same thing. A lot of the people out there remember 2 years ago we did the Pilots' Bill of Rights. Well, there are some things that didn't quite go far enough and a few new issues that I'll be glad to discuss. There probably won't be time, but there will be tomorrow. The key here is, if you'll get the today's Air Venture magazine, that's the free magazine, you'll see on page 54, I list all of the United States senators that I have as co-sponsors to the Pilots' Bill of Rights, too. And we have 54 of them. Frankly, Steve, we got to have 60 to make it work. That's the way the Senate works. And so I'm here to get six more co-sponsors. I think we'll end up getting more than that. That's why it's important for anyone within earshot of us to get this morning's paper, look on page 54, and look up your state and see if your United States senators are co-sponsors. If not, you can hammer them. And it'll work. I know.
7: Yes.
8: See, that's the way the Senate works. Unless they hear from their constituents, they're not going to do something that's uncomfortable. Why get involved in something? Because you kind of have to take on, to some degree, the FAA. And that's a bureaucracy, and it's tough to take on bureaucracies. So anyway, we're addressing a lot of things in this. The main thing of contention is the third-class medical. As we all know, the light aircraft has been exempt from the third-class medical now for several years, and that has not produced any deaths, any injuries. There's no safety issue there. So we're extending that exemption of the third-class medical to airplanes up to 6,000 pounds and six passengers and can go up to 18,000 feet. And so with that exemption, the idea is, If you're healthy enough to drive a car, you ought to be healthy enough to fly an airplane.
7: Right.
8: And so, and we also know about the problems with inconsistencies. I've had people that have had health conditions, maybe in Chicago, and their examiner up there will put them out of the business. And the same thing could happen in Alabama, and they'd say they'd be flying the next day. So we need to reform that. That's exactly what we're doing in this, and it goes much further, which we can kind of talk about tomorrow. I think the main message today that I'm going to have is that we all have right in front of you the names of the ones who are our friends. There are many in the United States Senate, I hope, that are just not willing to be co-sponsors but will still vote with us. Here's something that you may not know. Even you, Bob, in your infinite wisdom, you may have overlooked this, but I'm the sponsor of a bill called the Highway Reauthorization Bill. We're going to have amendments starting on Monday. One of the amendments is going to be the Pilots' Bill of Rights, too. It'll be introduced by one of my good friends, who I'm a conservative Republican. He's a Democrat. It's Joe Manchin. I will be carrying that on the floor. If that amendment passes, that'll be a part of the Highway Reauthorization Bill, which has to be signed by the 31st of this month.
7: Okay.
8: That means this thing could be a reality at the end of this month.
7: Wow.
8: Now, if that doesn't happen, don't get stressed out. That just means we have to go back and introduce it as we would as a freestanding bill. That's why it's so important that anyone who finds that they have a senator who's not a co-sponsor and they know that person or they want to get together a group to call and harass them, this is their opportunity to do it. And it could make the difference on whether or not our amendment passes on Monday or Tuesday.
7: Okay. And what advice do you have to us voters when contacting our representatives, our senators, to encourage them to sponsor this bill?
8: What I would do, Steve, I'd say, I just got back from Oshkosh. We have about a half million pilots up there and under one roof, or out in the open.
7: Yeah.
8: And I noticed that the list of 54 co-sponsors of the Pilots' Bill of Rights, too, you're not one of them. And I just want you to know that that's, in my opinion, that's the most, important concern that I have. And so if you personalize it, it doesn't do any good to call another state. But
7: right.
8: You call someone in your own state, they will listen. And so that's the message. Just got back from Oshkosh. There might be an amendment coming up that would have the Pilots' Bill of Rights. I hope that you would support it. And ask them, are you planning to support it? Now, one thing you want to find out, you want to get answers.
7: Okay.
8: You know, so many people in the Senate and the House are gifted at saying, well, we're going to give it serious consideration and all this. No, you want a firm yes or no.
7: Okay.
8: And so I can promise you this, Steve, if a volume of people do it, we'll have the same positive result that we had in passing the first Pilots Bill of Rights, because it was here at Oshkosh that we were able to get this thing done. And I can, you know, I can thank both the EAA and the AOPA for emphasizing this. We were short several. We didn't have nearly even 40 votes or co-sponsors until just about 2 weeks ago, when both the EAA and the AOPA sent out an urgent message to their members saying to encourage your senators to be co-sponsors. All of a sudden, we got 19 wow. in one fell swoop. So that, you guys are a lot more important than you think you are.
7: That's amazing.
8: So we need your help, you guys.
7: Go. There you go. Do you want to
8: go let me do this. I know you have a hard break coming up in 5 minutes, and do I have until then?
7: You do?
8: Well, I'd like to mention a couple of things that we'll get into more details tomorrow. The Pilots Bill of Rights 2 covers some things that didn't really work. You know, I was one of those who would – people would come to me and say, you know, I've been abused by the FAA. They are claiming that I had an infraction that I really didn't have, and would you help me? And I've done that. But until it happened to me, that was 3 years ago.
7: Right.
8: And down in South Texas, I had to land it on a runway that they're doing work on. And they claimed that there's a NOTAM on it and all of that. Well, I found out what it's really like to be one of the last victims of the last system in America where you are guilty till proven innocent. I could not get the information in terms of what they're saying I did that was wrong. I couldn't get the evidence they had against me. I couldn't get the voice recording because I had the Cameron County or the Rio Grande Valley mm-hmm. approach control cleared me to land on the very runway that I landed on. And it took me, a United States senator, 4 months to get that. I'm not sure, Steve, whether you would ever have gotten it
7: no.
8: if it had been you. And so that is one of the things that we corrected. Second thing is, so I ended up getting a voice recorder where I was cleared to land. The second thing is they claimed that there was a NOTAM. Well, the NOTAM was published, and I said, no, there wasn't a NOTAM. And I know how to look for NOTAMs because I've been doing this. I've been flying for a lot of years.
7: Quite a few years.
8: A lot longer than you've been alive. and we weren't able to get that. So now the bill that we passed, Pilot's Bill of Rights, said you have to publish NOTAMs in a certain place. Well, they haven't done it. So we put teeth in that. So there is one central location, and our teeth are so strong that if they refuse to do it, they can't even use that as evidence.
7: Okay.
8: So they are going to cooperate on this. They've given us some cooperation so far. And let me say, I have a lot of friends in the FAA that are really good people and really are helpful to aviation. However, it's still a bureaucracy. And a bureaucracy is a bureaucracy, whether it's the EPA or the FAA or the EDA or any right. of the rest of them. And so we just want to be sure that their general aviation's concerns are met. They have the same privileges as other Americans have, and that's what this is all about. There are many other things that we'll kind of, if we have time tomorrow, we can go over one by one.
7: Sure.
8: But I know we're down to a couple of 3 minutes yep. now. But there are several things that you'll see and hear that weren't there before. For example, we're going to cover other certificate holders other than just pilots. And that would be others, individuals, the mechanics right. and others who should be entitled to the same advantages. We are going to have a Good Samaritan law extended to pilots so that they, at the end of a period of time, they're going to be able to have the same benefits that everybody else has, and which today they don't. And so we'll go over all of those in detail. And I just want to say this. It's been my honor. I have a son who's out here, James Mountain Inhofe II, and a grandson out here that are – Jimmy's been with me all 36 times, 36 years in a row that we've come to Oshkosh.
7: Right.
8: And initially, I wasn't even in the United States Senate, and yet I was just in – that's when he got the idea. You get all these pilots together in one place, and they respond if you need them. Well, you guys, I want you to listen carefully. We need you now. We need 6 more co-sponsors of the Pilots Bill of Rights 2. We don't have much time. If you're going to help us, you got to help us by Monday at the latest. That is making a personal contact to your senator. If you don't do it, it's going to be too late. because we're going to have an amendment probably in the next day after that that will make this a reality at the end of this month.
9: Excellent. Take a look at AirVenture Today, page 54. It has the list of all the current sponsors, and if your senator is not on there, give them a call and ask them why, and get, as Senator Inhofe says, get a straight answer, yes or no.
8: Well, and read the whole article, because it covers a lot of the things right. that are in the Pilots Bill of Rights, too, and then it lists out the senators.
9: Good.
8: All right?
9: And just quickly, your forum tomorrow, what time and where?
8: Oh, we have a forum tomorrow at 10 o'clock in Pavilion 1.
9: And that's going to wrap up our show for today. Senator Inhofe, great to have you here once again, and we'll look forward to your forum tomorrow morning. The program From the Stand is brought to you by the Commemorative Air Force. See the newest addition to their aircraft fleet. That's All Brother, the C-47 that led the D-Day mass paratroop drop. And That's All Brother is on Boeing Plaza. You can follow the progress of their restoration on CAF's Facebook page as well. We'll wrap things up today. Tomorrow, we will talk with Steve McGaughey from the Seaplane Pilots Association, and also spend some time with EAA President Jack Pelton, reflecting on AirVenture Oshkosh 2015 and looking forward in the future of EIA and the future of aviation. And that is our show for today. From the Stand, I'm Steve Buss.
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11: J-Mon G, we're out in front of the Red Barn, the vintage Red Barn, with all the beautiful biplanes on the American Barnstormers Tour, and I'm sitting here with Sarah Poncho Wilson. Poncho, as in Poncho Barnes Wilson, I would assume. Sarah, you're here with a 1943 Stearman, is that right? And tell us about your airplane.
12: My airplane's 43 PT-17, and it served at Goodfellow Field in Texas, and it trained cadets until about 1947. And then it went into the Civil Air Patrol until in 1950, when it was sold with a group of 15 other surplus Stearmans to M&M Air Service for $56 a piece.
11: And it was a crop duster then?
12: Yep. And then it got a 450, and it was a crop duster like most other Stearmans. And it did that until the 70s in Texas, until it bumped into another crop duster on the field and ended up behind the barn, and it was restored in 94.
11: Now, Poncho, you are the only female aviator with the group. How's it feel to be the only female with this group of obnoxious barnstormers?
12: Actually, it's a little bit more like being the only little sister along. I get a lot of big brothers helping with, oh, let me help you move the plane, and here, let me hold this for you, and it's great. Everyone has been really, really wonderful, and I met a lot of them last year at Antique Airfield, so it's they've been very welcoming to have me back. No problems at all. It flies all the same, no matter if you're male or female.
11: Tell us a little bit about the adventure you've just got done embarking on.
12: Wow, it's almost like this is Tuesday. We're where, you know, it gets confusing. We've moved every single day now for about 8 days, and we were on a 9-city tour, but We as they say, everyone always remembers the landing. You don't remember so much the trip. Right now, what I'm remembering is coming over Oshkosh and coming into EAA and, being placed right here in this beautiful spot. But I think we had a really good trip. We had some fabulous people come out and a lot of help and fans and people who were just really enthusiastic come out and see these planes across the middle of America. It was great.
11: Any memorable events from the trip?
12: Wow. I think each town is memorable because each town had a great personality. Certainly the hospitality at some of the towns, as far as just the sea of faces on the fence. I think Bloomington, Indiana was just a huge turnout. Wausau here in Wisconsin was a wonderful town, so welcoming. We had a different experience everywhere, but we never had a bad experience. So I think we ran into a little weather and got a little wet for a couple of days, and we all dried out in Wausau, and we've got on fresh clothes, and we're happy to be down here.
11: It's great to have you at AirVenture 2006. The airplanes all lined up perfectly out here in front of the vintage Red Barn, and there is a lot of people gathered around them just constantly. The dream is still alive, huh?
12: I think it is. I think this era of aviation tends to get ignored a little bit, and it's not maybe as flashy, and the technology that came out of World War II and the aircraft certainly are louder and more shiny in some ways, and maybe just a little more common that people know about them. But when they come up to these aircraft and they see the people in the costumes and they learn about the planes and they learn about the owners or really just caretakers, it's such a special experience. And I'm not sure that there's been anything like this at AirVenture ever, where they had this large of a collection of vintage, where we had traveled around together and really stepped back into the barnstorming era of the 20s and 30s.
11: Porkchop told me in my interview with him that it was 1932, actually, the last time a group of barnstormers got together to this extent and did this type of a tour.
12: I'm sure he's right, and it is such a privilege, I think, for everyone on this tour to be with this group, because these people have these incredibly beautiful planes, and they are as friendly and as humble and as modest. I mean, they almost feel like the plane owns them, as opposed to, you know, they're just happy to have people come up and ask a question. They're just the nicest group of people you could imagine flying around with, and great pilots, just great pilots.
11: Pancho, give me an example of an average day on the tour.
12: Well, we'd get up about 5 a.m. We'd start the shuttles. We had an entourage of about 40 with all these planes. So we'd start the shuttles, leaving the hotel about 7. So we tried to stay at hotels that had continental breakfast so we could go down and get something to eat. We'd go out. We tried to fuel the night before, but sometimes we'd be fueling. The ride haulers would be fueling, doing maintenance. Most legs were at least an hour. Some were 2, 2.5. That would determine our launch time. We were usually launched by 8 or 8:30, and then we'd land right before 11. We'd all have to tie down, and the ride haulers would immediately start doing rides. We'd pop out the signs, get under the wings, get lunch, get the crew car for the next hotel, and we'd be out on the ramp until about 6, go to the hotel, probably be in it for about 7 hours that night, and start it all over the next day.
11: That sounds like a very busy itinerary.
12: It really was. And we thought the legs were moderately short, but actually, they even being short, it still was a big production to move 15 biplanes and 40 people across the Midwest with the support vans and all the tents and the necessities. What do you do when you forgot your toothbrush? We don't have a car. What do you do when a tailwheel goes flat and we need to get something to come in? So I think we did a great job. But, yes, it was almost like a big theater stage production. We're moving everybody in a real barnstorming fashion.
11: Well, we're very, very glad to see you all arrive here safely. Is anybody missing?
12: We had one of the wonderful pilots, Gary Lust, had engine troubles in Wausau, and it was fine and got the plane on the ground just fine. But unfortunately, his beautiful travel air could not come into Oshkosh with us. So they're here, but the plane is missing. So we're missing him. And we had some people kind of come on for a couple days and then go off. So at one point, we were up to 18, and now we're back down to 15.
11: Well, it's a beautiful collection. It's a beautiful group. And we encourage everybody at AirVenture 2006 to come down a little farther south in front of the Red Barn down by the Park Cafe here, and enjoy, just sit under the wing of a 1932 or a 1929 biplane and just experience what it feels like to just be one with one of these airplanes. It's just a very special feeling that you can only get by doing that type of experience. Anything else to add, Pancho?
12: Oh, I just say make sure when you come out and you see the planes, and I know they're gorgeous and it's fun to walk around, but don't be shy. Really, these people love nothing more than to chat about their planes. So if you have a question, and remember, there's no dumb questions. All questions are great. Just walk up and ask. We love to talk about the planes, ask about the history, and they're really important. And it's really important that we interest the next generation, because most of us on the tour are 40s and up, and we need to see some teenagers and stuff out here, because they're going to be the next caretakers of these planes. So bring your kids and bring your family out and come chat with us.
11: Thank you very much for talking to us, Pancho. And we're very happy that you arrived safely, and look forward to seeing you the next few days.
12: It's great to be here. We got a nice breeze and sunny skies. No complaints.
11: We'll talk to you later.
12: Thanks.
11: You can see the American Barnstormers Tour, their pilots, and the aircraft down in front of the Vintage Red Barn. It's on a tram stop, easy to get to. The pilots are always happy to talk to you and show you their aircraft, beautiful aircraft. And they have T-shirts and posters for sale. The posters, you can ask the pilots to sign by their aircraft. It's a great time down here at the American Barnstormers Tour. So while at AirVenture 2006, stop on by and take a look. Jay Montgi for EAA Radio.
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13: Afterburner Al, along with Digital Dave, and we're joined now by Dr. Lee Shujinsky. Welcome back.
14: Oh, good morning. Great way to start the morning, fellas.
13: Oh, yeah. It's a wonderful day, isn't it?
14: It sure is.
13: You're here to talk to us about Wild Blue Wonders.
14: Yeah. Well, this is really,
13: it's
14: again,
13: a pithy name. It's very good.
14: Yeah, it is. Well, it's a middle school program that the EAA has sponsored. And what it is, it's a competition where young people have a chance to do a variety of activities over the year. It includes studying about aviation, also learning how to fly a rubber band powered rise from the ground glider, learning how to do a flight plan on an aircraft, and just a variety of activities that really form them about aviation and really help them learn a little about science, math, and technology. One is Runway, which is a skit, and it really demonstrates an important event in aviation or maybe something about a famous airplane. And the second is the most dramatic, obviously, is Free Flight, where young people who have been working on this rise from the ground glider actually have a chance to fly it in the museum. But the timing is from when it takes off to when it touches the ground or stays in place, because I guess hypothetically it could land
15: on something up there. Yeah.
14: Yep.
13: So this is kind of like math meet. This is like the other academic competitions that middle schoolers usually participate in.
14: Yeah, it really is. And the exciting thing is we have 12 teams that will be participating, and we have 3 teams from California, 2 from Florida, one from the state of Washington, one from Ohio, North Carolina, Texas, Colorado, Georgia, and, of course, Oshkosh. The winning teams then actually came, you know, here to Oshkosh to compete. And so then we'll crown that one winning team out of those 12.
13: I do remember from college that we had a similar competition. It was the flight team, of course. And obviously we can't really introduce the flight element of the spot landing contest or the, you know, some of the other contests. But the, you know, pre-flighting or navigational contest, aircraft recognition, those things like that. Those are some of the things that this competition embodies.
14: Yeah, it really does. And you know, it's the fun parts, but it's also the learning parts. And you talk about aircraft identification. That's one of the things that we do in the 3 other activities. It includes a check ride is what we call it, mm-hmm. And it really is an academic part, and one of the parts certainly is aircraft recognition. So it's really a nice way to really do, fun aviation activities, and a lot of learning goes on. It's really amazing.
13: A friend and I organized for a scout troop a little bit of a workshop for scouts. They were probably about the same middle school age. We would go in around, and I would talk to them about careers and in aviation. I told them that aviation needs you, but we don't only need pilots. We need engineers. We need managers. We need dispatchers. We need meteorologists.
14: But you're really right. I mean, the aviation opportunities for young people are really significant, and we certainly stress that part also. I know when I was visiting yesterday, we talked a little about Aero Scholars for high school students, and that certainly just has one whole section in talking about, you know, the different opportunities. And they really extend well beyond being a pilot. And I think that as you look at an opportunity to work with aviation in different ways, I think having an interest and having done some things in aviation, I think it makes you much more eligible for employment in those areas.
13: If anything, these competitions help kids discover exactly what their true strengths and talents lie. And
15: what they truly love
13: right,
15: to do.
13: Exactly.
14: Well, I just have to say the other thing that's really neat, and you've kind of talked about it, but it's the opportunity to work together in a team environment. and so that all can contribute and help each other, and it's really nice. It's not an individual competition because all five team members in that team have to compete together. So you really see that, you know, five is stronger than one. You know, recently we've kind of celebrated the working towards the awarding of the X Prize. Mm-hmm. And that certainly is a wonderful team effort on so many people's part. And it, without that collaboration, it wouldn't happen.
13: Let's talk a little bit about the technical areas and trying to get kids excited about it. Because I think that, yeah, I'm just kind of guessing here, but the 50s and 60s were saw, the United States was very strong in the technical field, the math and engineering field and so on. And at least in popular media reports, they've been talking about a decline in aptitudes and also in interest in math and science and so on. What is your perception of that and how we can improve that?
14: Well, I think aviation probably can add to the solution there as much as anyone, because I think one of the things that causes young people to take additional science and math and technology is really having an interest in some neat application. And aviation is that application of science, math, and technology. And we really need to do that, because if you look at the needs that our country has, when you look at engineering as just one aspect of math and science, I think I saw some figures by the year 2050, based on current attrition rates, we'll be short about 400,000 engineers in our country. And based upon that, it's really important that we get young people interested in science and math. And we think that aviation certainly can help that. Because certainly a lot of folks outside of the USA really have had increased participation by their young people in science and math, and we have to be competitive. And I don't think there's any better area than aviation to create that interest, because the more they take, the better qualified they have a chance to become. And that not only talks about young men, but young women, and certainly all young people across the United States.
13: Thanks for coming in.
14: Oh, you're welcome. Thanks for inviting me. It's been great.
13: Dr. Lee Shijinsky of EAA Youth Education Programs. 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
10: And now an interview from the EAA Radio Archives from 2022. One organization consistently present at AirVenture with many, many fascinating stories is the 99s. We're talking with Robin Hadfield, the president, and Minetta Gardner, the vice president of the 99s. Welcome.
16: Hi, thank you. Nice to be here.
10: So how are you all spending your week?
16: Well, we're pretty busy. We've got two booths this year because the Women Venture set up a pavilion, which is just the female organizations. So we go back and forth, and it's fabulous.
12: It's in a pretty good location, you have to admit.
16: It's not bad. I had suggested that what we need is all these pilots that come in with their wives and girlfriends that don't really know anything about the plane, that next year we try to put on companion flight programs and, you know, working with AOPA and with the different female organizations like Fast Group and the 99s, that we just try to do more things for the women that come onto the grounds.
12: I like that idea. What do you think, Minetta?
17: Yeah, I think the other aspect of where we're located is it's surrounded by a lot of the collegiate aviation programs, and then as well as a career-oriented resource center that's there.
12: You have the 99s. You have like a pro section. Is that right?
17: We have the Professional Pilot Leadership Initiative, which may be what you're thinking about, and that's a great organization where it's a mentored one-on-one relationship between a 99 and then a professional pilot. And actually, they're not just airline pilots. It's for anybody who's a commercial pilot. They have to have a commercial license, and at that point, then they can go off into different areas. So I met, for instance, with a woman today who wants to go corporate. And I introduced her to the PPLI, the Professional Pilot Leadership Initiative. And so there's a lot of different angles they can attack this from.
16: And it's a little unique because it's the only one that it's a very structured program. And you have to be selected to go into it. So now we're working with some of the airlines that if they have gone through that program, that perhaps they can get an interview with those airlines.
12: So oh, that's brilliant.
16: Yeah.
12: That's brilliant.
18: So it sounds like the 99, or these, the program that, that is part of the 99s that you're describing is for advancing people who are mid-career. Is that the idea?
16: No, they're still just starting. It doesn't matter what their age is, mm-hmm. but as long as they have a commercial license, they can go into that program. There's a lot of them that if they're already going through some of the collegiate programs that they have already hooked up
18: right.
16: with,
18: okay.
16: You know, the regional carriers for interviews afterwards. And even they are looking at coming to us with the idea of another way to feed pilots. Everybody is looking for pilots today. So we sit at a perfect point of just being pilots in our organization, as opposed to having also mechanics or dispatch. We, as long as they have a pilot license, they can be with us. So we are unique that way.
18: So you didn't create the demand, but you certainly are riding the demand curve in a productive way, right?
16: Well, that demand curve changes if you know the aviation airline history at all.
18: Yep. Right.
16: Yeah. So it's in another very big curve.
18: Yeah. How are you supporting members and friends of the organization as they kind of go through this demand curve? I mean, here's my question. Are you able to just kind of sit back and watch the fun because there is a feeding frenzy over pilots and it benefits all types of people?
17: The thing is, I think it's what we're trying to do is to attract people to the organization, because there are still a lot of women who don't know about the organization yet. So we still work to raise our visibility, I would say. And it's something that you can't really sit back and just sit on your laurels, because we're still trying to grow the organization. And we think that we have a great product that we can offer these women in terms of networking and just supporting one another through their training and getting them moving on each step of the way.
16: But that's only a small part is the ones that are going into flying as a career. I mean, myself, I'm a grassroots pilot. My background was aerobatics, and now it's general aviation and involvement with warbirds. You know, Minetta is big in air racing and is an active air racer as a general aviation pilot. So we are still all over the place in the type of members that we have and programs that we can offer.
19: You've had this tremendous legacy handed down from 1929 on. You have a really nice endowment. You do have scholarship capability, and that's important for your members who might be training. There are a lot of benefits, not to mention, as you said, the networking. But one of the things I always like about the 99s is the camaraderie. You go places. You do things together.
17: Yeah. Yeah, I'm a member of the Iowa chapter, and we do monthly flyouts, which is, you know, but sometimes we have members who aren't actively flying right now. And so we look to bring them along, or if there are CFIs, to bring people in the cockpit that we'll be able to allow somebody who maybe hasn't flown in a while to actually fly too. And so there are just a lot of different facets in terms of the camaraderie that we build across the organization, the way we do it.
16: To me, the camaraderie also, it really hit a point. I was speaking to somebody the other day, and it's like, okay, women are flying. What is the point today of an organization of just women pilots? Why have it? And I said, you know, if you remember back when you started flying and you'd walk into a flying club and that first solo, and everybody there is really excited for you because they're all pilots, they understand. And then you go home and you tell your friends and family, and they look at you like you lost their marbles. Like, what are you doing? And it creates a bond that just stays, it seems, forever. And whether it's today, the younger girls that are making that bond with each other over social media when they're members, or whether it's the ones that once they have a bit of income and could afford to do the flyouts that, you know, our chapters do, that you're still there for each other. It's something that you can't describe to your other friends that don't fly. It's right. just different.
18: If you're just joining us, we're talking with Robin Hadfield, who's the president, and Minetta Gardner, who's the vice president of the 99s.
17: And the other thing I'd add on to that is, to what we were talking about just now, is one of the great things about AirVenture is the 99s. There's a lot of 99s here, and they're coming up to the booth just to say hello.
18: I just met my first member of the 99s who is, like, under middle age. She's early 30s. And she's a student pilot, so she's eligible, yes?
17: Yeah.
18: Okay. Yep. And she's very enthused about it. And I didn't know anybody in the 99s was, you know, half my age.
17: Yeah.
16: We have a 16-year-old that I text with at like 1 in the morning, and I'm going, why don't you go to bed? She's in Louisiana. I'm outside of Toronto. And she's like really uptight because she has to write her student test soon. So, you know, I'm kind of talking her through this. And then there's 18-year-olds that are already instructors and that are heading up our social media. They are all over. You just don't see them because they can't afford to come to here. I mean, there is two that just came up from Florida, didn't know each other. They're in some house and they end up rooming together. And they came over to the booth and introduced themselves. And so they've just made a friendship that will last probably forever, that when one of them gets a career and there's an opening, pulls the other one along, or even if they never do it as a career, that they just stay friends.
19: See, that's the idea. It's women helping women.
16: It's the camaraderie.
19: Yeah. And in that spirit, you guys have these almost impromptu, I mean, you plan it, you get the word out, yeah. Gatherings, even here at AirVenture.
16: Yes.
19: You know, you pull things together and you get some time together hanging out on the front porch of the Women Venture tent. One thing I have to say is that's really lovely that they did that.
17: Yeah.
19: And gave that spot, certainly. And it's exciting to hear about that change and that slow, gradual youth injection inside of these organizations. And I say that across the board because it's so critical to the vitality of aviation overall.
17: Yeah.
19: If we're not a diverse workforce, if we're not even GA, if we're not a diverse force of people out there using our airplanes, as you and I well know, that airspace is going to disappear in terms of access.
16: Yes.
17: That's true. Yep.
19: So it's critical that every one of these groups, no matter how big, how old, how storied they are, that's trying to promote general aviation or a niche of general aviation, it's critical that we work together at places like AirVenture.
17: Yeah, it's been fun the last couple of days. I've actually had some dads bring their daughters over to the Women Venture table, the booth here, the 99s table. You know, I met a young girl here. She was 12 years old this morning, and her dad brought her in. She's going out for her first flight in a couple of days. I asked her dad what they were flying. He said an A321.
19: Oh, lovely.
17: And he said she'll be flying in a Cherokee.
19: You have a booth in the B hangar?
16: We have a booth in the B hangar, plus we're in the Women Venture Pavilion, the Women Venture Center.
19: And for the people who are listening to us online who are not here at the show, where can they find the 99s? Do you have a website?
16: Normally? Oh, www.90-9s.org.
19: That's fantastic.
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16: Thank you.
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17: Thank you very much.
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21: Joining me today on the show, H.G. Frauci, as usual. H.G., thank you for co-hosting this year.
22: You're very welcome. It's good to be back.
21: Last year we had talked, you were going to shift positions, and I was hoping you could join us here, so we really appreciate that.
22: No, it's good to be back.
21: And joining us, Steve Krogh, a director here in Vintage. Steve, good afternoon.
23: Good to see you, Jeff.
21: So, guys, what's happening here in Vintage?
23: Well, to begin with, Jeff, we have a theme in the Vintage area this year, focusing on the round-engine airplanes, calling it the round-engine rodeo. And we've invited members and non-members alike that have radial engines, whether it be one engine, two, or three, to come to Oshkosh and join in the festivities and have some fun with us.
21: Looks like it's been pretty successful out here in front.
23: So far, so good. And we've got some very unique airplanes coming in later today and tomorrow. We have tomorrow morning around 9 o'clock, the first of two Hughes 500 or Howard 500s will be arriving. And then sometime on Wednesday around noon, the second Howard 500 will be here. So
21: Have we ever had two of those here together?
23: To the best of my knowledge, we've never had two Howard 500s on a field ever in the history of EAA. Can you comment on that?
22: You're absolutely right, Steve. We've had both airplanes have been here at different times. And one of them you guys will recognize, it's a green airplane with checkerboard details. Very spectacular looking airplane. Of course, the airplane is a conversion of the Lockheed Lodestar, and it became a post-war project to convert this airplane, make it a high-speed executive transport, and it's certainly that. It's still a fast airplane. No matter how much gas you want to pour through it, it goes fast.
23: The other thing that's unique about it is that Tony Filippi, the owner of both airplanes, has done quite a lot of research on these airplanes, and he has verified that one of the two, for sure, came out of South Africa and served in the armed services of South Africa as a sub-patrol aircraft. So he's researched that, and he's going to have some posters and banners and some booklets put together for those that are interested in that when he arrives tomorrow.
21: Well, it's a unique airplane, and are they going to participate in any of the flying activities?
23: We're working on that now to try to get them involved in at least one of the showcase flights, because I think people would really like to see and certainly enjoy seeing a Howard 500 go zooming by.
22: Yeah. Oh, yeah, you'll know when it goes by. It sounds like two angry warbirds going by. This airplane has four-bladed props on it, and that's one of the spectacular things about it, is that it's a twin-engine, large radial engine airplane with four-bladed propellers, so it's quite fun to watch.
21: Is that out of Anoka? Is he over at Anoka? Minnesota.
23: Mm-hmm.
21: So, and he has both of them there?
23: That's where both of them are currently, yes. They'll be flying out of there tomorrow and Wednesday, yes.
21: Oh, great. What else have we got out here?
23: There will be a Stinson Trimotor arriving just about any time. We've got a beautiful, beautiful Lockheed, Lockheed 10 sitting out there. Belongs to Mr. Joe Shepard. Brought it in early today. And we have a Grumman Albatross coming. We have, Monosport that's supposed to be arriving this afternoon. Brunner Winkel Bird, Kenner Bird, is coming this afternoon. And another DC-3 is coming in this afternoon to be a part of the round engine rodeo. So it's gone over very well. It's interesting as you get to meet the participants when they register and talk to them a little bit. There's a lot of history that goes with a lot of these airplanes. So we hope the people that attend AirVenture this year take the time to learn a little bit about these airplanes and the significance they contributed.
21: They get more and more historic every year.
22: Well, that's true. I mean, as time wears on, one of the great things about this event is that, of course, round engines were popular on aircraft from the 1920s, really even into World War I, but particularly popular during the 1920s through the 1930s, well into the 1940s. This engine has a tremendous history of capability. And out here, we've got everything from very lightweight, and the Monosport would probably be the lightest weight round engine airplane we'll have out there that's flying
23: of an original manufacturer, yes.
22: Right, and that airplane is, of course, one of the very early airplanes built by Mono Aircraft, which also built the Monocoupe later on. And then you go right on up to the Lockheeds and the Howards to the DC-3s.
23: DC-18s. We've got there by the time the dust settles here by Wednesday morning, we'll have three and possibly four Beech-18s here that are participating in the event as well.
21: I know one of them is coming in with the Howards, and I think the Howards' big arrival is today, correct?
23: Tomorrow morning, okay. Yes. The first one, and I talked to Tony about 10 o'clock today. And the first one will arrive tomorrow morning, and followed by the second one Wednesday.
21: Very good. It's rounding out. And, you know, the weather over the weekend wasn't that great for flying, but, boy, this place filled up even with the weather the way it was.
22: This weather has been spectacular for those of us who were here and have been here off and on for many years. it's been pretty warm. And this year, to have to wear two blankets on the bed when we're camping is awesome.
0: It's a
22: treat. Love that. As a northern kid, I love it when it's cool.
23: You know where I noticed that, HG, the last two mornings? Usually I have to get up about 5:30 to go get a shower without having to wait in line.
22: Right.
23: Last two mornings, I was one of two or three people in the whole shower building.
22: Yeah.
23: So,
22: yeah. Nobody wants to get up and do that right then and there. But it's, you know, the weather this year looks spectacular. Mid-70s to maybe beat up against 80 one day. Maybe one day of some light showers. Nothing spectacular coming at us. You guys are going to have a great time. If you're not here yet, if you're listening to us on the web and you think, gee, I'm just not sure.
21: On the fence.
22: Now is, you want to be here this year. You want to come see the Round Engine Roundup and all the other things that we'll talk about in the next 45 minutes.
21: Yeah, it's a great time to be at AirVenture here at Oshkosh. So anything special planned, Steve? Tell us about a normal week here in Vintage, just real quick.
23: Okay. In addition to recognizing and having the opportunity to look at all the round engine airplanes, each morning, Monday through Saturday, we pick two or three very unique airplanes and their owners, and Ray Johnson interviews them here in Vintage Circle. We have hands-on workshops for individuals every morning from 10 till noon inside the Type Club building. Everything from tuning carburetors to safety wiring, you name it. Anything that pertains to vintage-type aircraft is covered there. We have a full metal workshop, hands-on, in the Type Club building as well, so individuals can come and see how to make some of those compound curves that are so complex to most of us novice types. So we got quite a lot of things going on there. And in addition to that, one last thing, we have over 26 Type Clubs represented in the Vintage hangar this year, four more than we've ever had.
22: One thing real quick on the, particularly in the metal shaping workshop, they've got some great examples in there, including, correct me what kind of car this is. It looks like not a Pinewood Derby, what's the Soapbox Derby? A Soapbox Derby type car that they've built that's all aluminum, and it's all compound curves. It's gorgeous.
23: Mm-hmm. Yeah, it looks like an old Duesenberg boat tail.
21: So if you're on the fence, you're thinking, you know, the weather hadn't been so good, maybe I'll just stay home. Get in the plane and head up to Oshkosh because it's going to be a great week here at AirVenture.
22: Whatever you got to do, holler clear and get here.
21: Holler clear and get here. That's good, HJ. All right, we're going to take a break and we'll be back down here at the Vintage Red Barn on the fly. I'm Jay Mungy. 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
1: Fast Eddie in the studios of EAA Radio, and with me right now is Dan Haig, chairman of the Culpeper Air Fest. Hey, Dan, how are you?
2: Eddie, I'm doing wonderful. It's a wonderful day. Thank you very much for having me in today.
1: You got the Culpeper Air Fest. What's that all about?
2: It's our 17th annual air show. Kind of started up as just a bunch of pilots wanting to fly in. Eventually, it formalized into some performers coming, and it's actually grown into be quite an air show these days. We last year, I think we had attendance 8,000 to 9,000 people. It's a completely free air show to the local population, and it just keeps growing in sophistication and attendance. I am the envy. This air show is the envy of a lot of the local air shows in the Washington, D.C. area because of the number of warbirds that we have that come out.
1: That's right. You guys were the headquarters, the home base for the Arsenal of Democracy flyover.
2: It was, and it was absolutely fantastic. We had 54 World War II airplanes there last year. The plan is to do that again next year, or not next year, in 5 years to 2020. We're already kind of starting the initial planning for that right now because they're going to double it. In 2020, we're going to be launching 100 planes out of there.
1: So, oh, I'm going to be on the Washington Mall watching that for sure.
2: It'll be fantastic.
1: It's going to be great. Now, you've got the air show coming up. When is that?
2: The air show is October 8th, and we have a series of events leading up to it. We have a formation flying clinic, a fast clinic, that happens starting on Tuesday the 4th through the 6th. On 7th will be our fourth annual Potomac flight, where we take a series of warbirds This year we're going to be doing a B-25 Panchito, maybe a second B-25, and a collection of T-6s, and we fly them down over the Pentagon, over Arlington Cemetery, in honor of our veterans.
1: Okay, I'd like to put in for a passenger on any of those aircraft, should you need ballast.
2: Eddie, we're happy to include you in the flight.
1: Wow.
2: Making that commitment right now.
1: Okay.
2: I may regret, no, I'm kidding. No. We're going to be good. I'd love to have you come participate in that.
1: I really would like to do that, too, because I was there on the Washington Mall when you did the Arsenal of Democracy flyover. It was just superb.

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1: At your air show.
2: Yes, we do. So this year, we're actually having a drone race. So you know that drones are fairly up and coming, but there's actually a fairly big educational component to it. The local community college, Germana College, has worked out a program with the state of Virginia, and they're hosting a series of educational programs, new associate's degree, focusing on drone technology to help industry. And as a result of that, there's been the they set up drone training programs in the local high schools. And so this year, a lot of the high schools are having drone racing competing teams, and we're going to take several, it's like eight high schools, we're going to have a compete-off at the air show right before the Wavered Airspace starts. About 11 o'clock that morning, we're going to do that. And to support that, our little air show, we went ahead and rented Jumbotrons, which are not cheap, but we raised the money for Jumbotrons. And so it's a major step up for the air show this year.
1: Well, that's fantastic. You know, these drone races, first off, I like the term multi-copter. It's just a preference for me. But you've got a video link from a camera on these multi-rotors, and it goes back to the pilot. They're doing what is called FPV, first-person view.
2: Correct.
1: It's like being in a cockpit. Are you going to be able to tie the Jumbotron in with the FPV transmissions from the multi-copters?
2: That's what we believe. Now, obviously, there's a lot of media work to be accomplished there, but we've got the associated media trailer. We're working on recruiting the technicians that are going to be able to assist us with that. And then because you have Jumbotrons, we're also going to have a couple of guys walking around with video cameras to be able to support interviewing and that. Go up and talk to the performers before and after the show. So really kind of dress it up from a reporting perspective.
1: Sounds...
2: Like the announcer being able to interact with and have interviewers do that and be able to show that on the Jumbotron. So it really takes the air show up a level.
1: It sounds like you're going to have a great time.
2: We are. It's been a lot of fun. We got a really great group of volunteers that work this program, and we have a great vision in terms of where I want to go with it. Now, as associated with that, we have, you know, we're extremely focused on new and upcoming stars. So we got a couple of new people we're bringing into the show this year. We've never had Manfred Radius, who runs his Acroglider Act, so we brought Manfred in. He's brand new to our show this year. Paul Dougherty from Pennsylvania is coming and performing in his Christian Eagle. And then a lot of our standard, Art Knowles flies his Harrier and his L-39. Scott Francis and his MX, which is an extremely high-power, high-energy show that Scott puts on. One of my very favorites. Clemens Gulig, Chef Pitts, is coming, and he's going to be doing two acts this year. He does one act in his pit special that is strictly engine off, and then he'll perform later on with full power.
1: Wait a minute. He's going to do a dead stick routine in a
2: yes,
1: pits?
2: Yes, he is.
1: There's nobody out there doing that.
2: It's new. I saw it at the Manassas Air Show this year. It was wonderful, and so he's doing both those acts this year.
1: Oh, that sounds like a don't-miss opportunity.
2: Absolutely. And then, you know, we have the Flying Circus, which comes and does their Acro Steerman and their Wing Walker act. We have a comedy act with the helicopter, you know, kind of like our version of the Flying Farmer.
1: Okay.
2: And then lots of warbirds will be flying. Lots of warbirds.
1: I like warbirds, and I know there's a lot of people out there that feel the same way that I do. You just can't have enough warbirds.
2: Cannot have enough warbirds.
1: Well, you guys, you know, you're going to do this flyover on the on Washington. What kind of rigmarole do you have to go through to get the airspace cleared for you?
2: We've actually, since this is like the fourth time we've done it, and we kind of led the way for the Arsenal Democracy flight last year, we've actually got it down to, it's about a 90-day process for us now. So it's 90 days away. It's less than 90 days away. We started the paperwork for that, and it's about four agencies involved. Arsenal Democracy went through prohibited airspace as opposed to restricted airspace. It was a much more complicated. It took 19 agencies to interact with. Here it's four agencies.

0: agencies we have to interact with.
1: Oh,
0: so it's still challenging, but it's very doable.
1: I can't imagine the board meetings that you had with all of these alphabet agencies involved. It had to be intense at times.
0: It was. Even the Park Service got involved, because the Park Service was, the Washington Mall is managed by the Park Service, and they would not sign off it unless they understood whether the radial engines were going to damage the monuments, the noise.
1: Seriously?
0: I'm serious. So we had to do a study on that, cite some the statistic about the decibel levels and the impact on old stone, and we're good. We took care of it.
1: Oh, my. That's amazing. I never would have thought about anything like that. It's just an airplane flying by, in my line, anyway.
0: Can't be any worse than the helicopters that go up and down.
1: Yeah, that's about right, because they have military choppers going in and out of there all the time.
0: So a couple of other quick things logistically is, again, it's a free air show. We have lots of great vendors that come out, and a lot of nonprofit agencies that kind of come out and set up their food vendors and that kind of stuff. But it's a free air show. Parking is at the two local high schools, and we shuttle people back and forth so that we can accommodate the large number of crowds that come. But it happens rain or shine. And a lot of the acro acts and that have low-level acro acts in case the cloud deck is down. But last year we had gorgeous weather, and like I said, we had about 8,000 people that came out.
1: So. Not only that, but in October, we're starting to get into fall here, and the weather is still half decent. The color change in the trees and everything.
0: It is. Beautiful time.
1: It is.
0: And the town of Culpeper loves it. I love people to come out, especially if they're from out, not local to Culpeper. Love them to come and explore the town. And the town's just a wonderful place. In fact, my wife and I spent 15 years living in Fairfax, and we moved to Culpeper last year. So we actually became Culpeper residents ourselves. We just love the community so much.
1: And not only that, but it's a shorter commute to the airport.
0: Absolutely.
1: Well, that's not a bad thing. Now, if people want to go online and find out information about this, where do they go?
0: We have a wonderful website. It's called CulpeperAirFest.com. And Culpeper is spelled Culpeper.
1: Culpeper. It's cull with pepper. That's cool.
0: Well, pepper, people want to put two P's in there. It's not P-E-P-P-E-R.
1: Yeah.
0: It's C-U-L-P-E-P-E-R.
1: Aha. Okay. I made the same mistake.
0: Yes, I saw.
1: Thanks for straightening that out.
0: CulpeperAirFest.com, Eddie.
1: Well, I'm pretty sure they could also get on there and use a search engine like Google and find it as well.
0: It would find it, absolutely, yeah.
1: Yeah, all signs lead to the Culpeper Air Fest.
0: And we're about 50 miles southwest of Washington, D.C.
1: It's not a bad area.
0: It's gorgeous, nestled up against the Blue Ridge Mountains.
1: Oh, that's awesome. I can't think of a thing to say.
0: I'm kind of dead now.
2: I was going to say, during that time of year, it's very, very beautiful. I live in Florida, and so I don't get to see the color changes like that. And to see the oranges and the lack of green out there is really beautiful. But
0: let me just do one other shout out too. I'm going to have working a lot of new static displays this year. Kevin Richlick from Manassas runs the Virginia Airborne Search and Rescue. There's a wonderful organization that does supports local law enforcement with their helicopter search and rescue. He's going to be coming down and setting up a nice static display. Adrian Eichhorn built, completely restored his VTOL Bonanza, finished a round the world flight in that, and the VTOL is up here behind one of the exhibit halls, gorgeous VTOL. And he's going to be giving us a talk about his trip around the world.
1: Sounds fantastic. Well, you've been listening to Dan Haig, the chairman of the Culpeper Air Fest. I'm Fast Eddie, and this is EAA Radio.
3: Here's an interview from 2009.
1: Okay, well, I'm envisioning two different test fixtures here. You're telling me about one. I'm envisioning another. I'm envisioning one where you've got all kinds of steel and concrete around this thing, and it's got a big electric motor, and you're going to spin it up just like you would on a quartercopter, except you're going to spin it to destruction. You're telling me now what you're going to do is you're going to put it on a special pull rig, and you're literally going to stretch it apart.
3: We're going to pull it till it fails, and that gives us a good idea of what kind of safety factor we have in it. Then when we get through doing that, then we actually do spin it up in a pit. We have a pit that's 140 foot in diameter. It's 15 foot deep. We've got a concrete pad in the bottom that we attach our test stand to. And we use a Corvette engine to spin the rotor up. And we will spin this rotor up to 450 RPM. That's Mach 0.93, 0.94
1: wow.
3: Tip speed. It takes every bit of horsepower that that modified Corvette engine can put out to get it to that RPM. But that's the final proof test. But, you know, when we do that, we already know that it's going to pass. But, I mean,
1: yeah.
3: You still have to go through just for sanity, you know, because if there's no problem, then there is no problem.
1: Oh, exactly. If you take the thing, put it in the pit, rev it up to take it up to red line, you've exceeded your design specs, which you already knew. But, you know, obviously when you do finite element testing of stuff, you're testing various components. And we all know that, you know, component A may interact with component B in ways that we can't predict.
3: Right.
1: And
3: so,
1: by testing the entire assembly, that rules everything else out.
3: Right. That is right.
1: That's
3: what we do.
1: That's got to be neat to watch, though.
3: Well, I tell you what, it's neat. Maybe neat to watch, but I'm the one that sits in the test stand, and it's a steel cage all around. But I can tell you, when that rotor RPM gets up to 450, and it is close to the speed of sound, it is intense. I don't know what my heartbeat gets up to, but I bet you it gets up in the 140, 150 just sitting there. Just the intensity is incredible. When we get through the test, I am really sapped out. I am totally covered in sweat. I am ready to. So it is pretty intense. Of course, I'm the same one. I do the testing on the props. And when we were running the props up over the speed of sound to test them, we lost about six props before.
1: Whoa.
3: Oh, yeah. Before we finally got it to where we could run over the speed of sound without the prop coming apart. And, of course, that's just part of the really severe test that we do just so that my friends are in the aircraft or I'm in the aircraft and I have a good comfort that that things are going to be okay.
1: Yeah, but you will definitely want that propeller to be 100%. I have a friend of mine that he survived he threw a full blade on his Bonanza, made it safely back to the ground, but the airplane was a total loss. It tore it up that bad.
3: Yep.
1: You know, you don't want that to happen.
3: No, I tell you, when these blades came apart, and we lost, like I said, we lost six of them, it totally tears up the test stand.
1: Oh,
3: I mean, you got such an out of balance there when that happens.
1: Mm-hmm.
3: Of course, we have 6,000 pounds of concrete bolted to the side of the test stand just to reduce the shock loads. Otherwise, I would be seeing some really hellacious shock loads. It's not that I'm going to go very far, but I would see some really high shock loads. So we put 6,000 pounds of concrete on either side of the cockpit just to dampen out any kind of really severe sudden departure of the rotor blade.
1: Yeah.
3: So thank goodness we had concrete on the sides.
1: I have there's a videotape out on YouTube of a wind turbine that is over revved, and one of its blades comes apart, and it just destroys the whole thing. So,
3: I've seen it.
1: It's pretty destructive. You're thinking, there's not that much inertia and force in it, and it cuts loose, and the whole thing just comes down. Boom, it's junk.
3: Right.
1: And if you're in an aircraft, that is the worst absolute phenomenon that you do not want to happen.
3: That's correct.
1: So essentially, you're putting this stuff together, and you are just testing it till it fails.
3: Yes,
1: you're testing it to the point where it's reliable. You're hoping it doesn't fail, but if it does, you're prepared for it.
3: Well, you know, we don't test with the idea that it's going to fail. I mean, we designed it to the point where we don't think it's going to fail. But certainly, if it fails, we're glad that it failed in the test stand under controlled controlled conditions than out when we're flying the aircraft.
1: You've heard of the initial stories of the Bell 47. There was a test pilot put an article together for Air and Space magazine, and he said he was doing a test hop with it. He picked it up 3 feet off the ground. The whole rotor head blew up on it. I imagine that would have been intense.
3: Yeah.
1: 10 seconds later, he said he'd have been in forward flight.
3: Yeah.
1: So this is the kind of thing that you know, obviously back when the 47 was built, they didn't have all the computer horsepower that you have today.
3: Right.
1: And I'm sure that you're doing a lot of it by computer. And then you're taking your specs and everything and probably doing the old CAD CAM and five axis milling machine with all these special materials. Mm-hmm. So what's the bottom line with this thing? What are you going to do with it now that you've got it up and running? Or I should say up and flying.
3: Well, the second prototype is not flown yet. We're getting very close. If you come over to the exhibit there at the EAA Welcome Center, you can see the aircraft. The instrument panel is in. The wiring is pretty much done. The engine's all in. The landing gear, most everything's done. This third generation rotor blade, though, we haven't finished it yet. And so that's the next step, is to finish this third generation rotor blade and test it in the pit. And if that all goes well, we'll fly before the end of the year probably as an autogyro. We have long span wings in its normal gyro plane version, but to start with, we're just going to fly it as an autogyro. We check out the jump takeoff, we check out the landing gear, we check out all the controls, we check out the engine, we'll just check out the whole aircraft short of flying high speed.
1: Mm-hmm.
3: So then we'll come back, that all looks good, then we'll put the long wingspan on, the long wings, and we'll put a turbocharged engine in, the Lycoming 350 horsepower turbocharged engine.
1: It'll be the
3: 540.
1: Mm-hmm. Yeah, can't get it out today.
3: we're also planning on putting, Lycoming has said that they're going to make this new IE2 engine available to us, which is the one that's the multiple fuel, solid state ignition, fuel injected. No fuel air control. It's all automatic.
1: FADEC. Full authority digital engine control.
3: Right,
1: that ought to be good. That should be very interesting.
3: So that makes it really nice. So, you know, the aircraft's designed, you know, we can fly at 25,000 feet that way. Of course, you will have to be on oxygen.
1: Yes.
3: Because this one is not pressurized. The first aircraft was pressurized, but this one we decided to keep things simple, and this is not pressurized. So at 25,000 feet, you'll have to wear oxygen. But at 25,000 feet and 350 horsepower, we're expecting a cruise in the neighborhood of about 250 miles an hour.
1: And that's ripping right along.
3: For a rotorcraft, that is really ripping along. The world record in speed for rotorcraft is 249.9 miles an hour. So it's less than 250 miles an hour. So, but that's at 25,000 feet. We also plan to do some show-off, flying it up to 35,000 feet with a pressurized oxygen system. And there we can get really good range. So one of the things we do in show-off mode is to show people how far we can fly this aircraft and dramatically demonstrate the efficiency of the slowed rotor compound.
1: Sounds like a very interesting test program. Now, who does all the test flying for this thing?
3: The person who will probably start out flying this is Larry Neal. He was the pilot that actually flew our first prototype. He was the one that actually achieved the Mu-1, did a great job, knew when to push it, knew when to back off. He was feeling good about the aircraft and asked for permission to take it to Mu-1, and things were looking so good, so we said, yep, go do it.
1: Yeah, I remember seeing news about that on the internet when that happened, and I thought, well, son of a gun, they made it.
3: Yep.
1: That's great.
3: Yep.
1: And unfortunately, since that time, really have not heard a lot about Carter Copter and Carter Aviation since then. But, you know, you guys are definitely alive and well.
3: Yeah.
1: We're
3: definitely working forward to getting this second prototype flying. There's been a lot of detours along the way, which has really slowed us down. Because the military's gotten really interested.
1: Mm-hmm.
3: So in about a 2.5-year period, I probably gave over 70 briefings to the military.
1: Wow.
3: And we have other on our team that probably did a lot more briefings than that. And as a result of the military interest in this aircraft, we came back in and made some changes that would better meet their needs and their goals. So this aircraft actually has the capability to perform as an unmanned aerial vehicle and provide exceptional performance, like take off vertically with a 500-pound payload and stay in the air for over 24 hours and fly over 6,000 miles without refueling.
1: That's a very ambitious program.
3: So that really gets the military excited, because that provides capabilities that heretofore they could only dream about.
1: Yeah.
3: They don't have an aircraft that can take off and land vertically that has those kind of performance numbers. Now, you can get those in a fixed wing, but then it has to have a runway to get off the ground, and the runways are at a premium over there.
1: You know? In any kind of battle zone they are.
3: So anyway, it's gotten a lot of the military very interested, and it's got some aerospace companies interested. So there's been some detours along the way, which actually has slowed down our ability to get the aircraft flying. But like I said, now then we got the ability to do both. Real show-off mode. We can go into the show-off mode, you know, and do things that still people say cannot be done.
1: Okay. Well, here's what's going to be, I think, our last question. We're running out of time here. When you get this number two prototype up and flying, you're going to bring it out here to Oshkosh
3: Absolutely.
1: And show us?
3: Absolutely. First, we'll be as the autogyro, and I doubt that we'll have the full gyro plane version by this time next year and all the tests done on it.
1: Okay.
3: Might be flying it, but probably not at a point where we're ready to show off. But certainly maybe the gyro version and the jump takeoff capabilities.
1: I'd like to see that. That has always fascinated me, the ability to just rev the engine up, engage a lever, and go boing, boing.
3: Yeah. It is going to dazzle some people, I can tell you.
1: Well, of all the places to dazzle people, this is the place,
3: this
1: Oshkosh,
3: the place.
1: Of course.
3: That's right. That's right.
1: Well, Jay, I want to thank you for stopping by the studio here today. This definitely has piqued my interest in your aircraft, and
3: we'll come over to the EAA Welcome Center.
1: There's some
3: really neat video there, and of course you can go visit our website. And
1: what is your website, by the way?
3: It's the easiest, just CarterCopters.com.
1: There you go.
3: It's also Carter Aviation Technologies, but CarterCopters.com is pretty easy to remember.
1: Yeah, even a silly guy like me can remember that. Well, that's good. Listen, continued success to your program.
3: Thank you.
1: Tell your pilot, Larry Neal, to be careful up there.
3: Yeah. Well, he is good, and he is careful.
1: I'm sure, because as they say, there are old pilots and bold pilots, but no old bold pilots. Unfortunately, it's true.
3: Yeah.
1: Ladies and gentlemen, you've been listening to Jay Carter from Carter Aviation Technologies, the home of the Carter Copter. And I'm Fast Eddie, and you're listening to EAA Radio.
4: Now back to the EAA Radio Archives of 2014. Redbird Flight Simulations has been exhibiting at AirVenture for several years, and this year at AirVenture Oshkosh 2014, they're back again a little bigger than before. And I'm talking with Jeff Van West, who's the director of Redbird Media. Redbird's a company that makes flight simulators that are gaining in popularity around the world. They do a few unique tricks in that they bring full motion to a segment of the simulation market that really didn't have that much before. And so now there's an event taking place that I'd like you to talk about that culminates in a way this week at AirVenture. Jeff, thanks for coming in. Tell me about the Flying Challenge Cup.
5: So you mentioned the different things the Redbird simulators can do, and the Flying Challenge Cup was a way of demonstrating one of our newest capabilities. So here's what it is. We invited people around the world to get a free account at a place called Redbird Landing. Then they could go to any school that was participating and had a Redbird simulator. They could log in with their account and fly one of three different flying challenges, or two, or even all three of them. They were a precision landings, a steep turn, or a lazy eight. Each module, as we call it, say the precision landing, had a training video, a training section where the simulator actually helped you learn the maneuver, giving you feedback and guidance and a score at the end. And then a challenge version with no assistance, but you still got that score. We watched people around the world practice. Their scores get higher and higher. and we track them in three categories: pilots, student pilots, and non-pilots. And then in July of this year, we contacted the top scorers across the three categories, took those 12 people, and we're bringing them here to Oshkosh, Wednesday of Air Venture. They're competing in a fourth challenge live on stage in Boeing Plaza.
6: Wow. So this is a little question, but how are you, quote unquote, watching people go through these events?
5: So at the different schools, the simulator itself, the software side of it, is tracking what's happening in the virtual airplane and in the physical controls the person is moving. So we can see what the airplane does and what the person is doing. We can then analyze that in real time and give them feedback: too fast, less bank, too high. And then at the end, we can look at their whole performance and give them a score. How good was that steep turn? How often did you deviate? What was the maximum deviation? And so forth. And that's, and we give them a breakdown of all the different parts of the score and how we come to it.
6: Well, so let's talk to some of the pilots who have participated, pilots and non-pilots who participated in the Flying Challenge Cup. First, Avery. Tell me about yourself, who you are, where you're from, what your flying is like.
7: Well, I'm a private pilot up from Boston, Massachusetts. I primarily do most of my training at Executive Flyers, a flight school run by Mike Goulian, an airshow pilot who a lot of you may have heard of who are here at Oshkosh. And I started flying when I was 14 years old, did a couple camps at Embry-Riddle, fell in love with the art of flying, started doing training at Executive Flyers, soloed day after my 16th birthday, and here I am with my private.
6: So what made you decide to give the cup a shot here?
7: Well, my flight instructor, Dave Bash, he actually made everyone a deal. He said, there's this thing going on in the Flying Challenge Cup. If you can beat my score, I'll buy you a free lunch at New Bedford Airport. So I said, all right, I'll take you up on that. I didn't even have Oshkosh in the back of my mind. And then a month later, I got the email, came in, and I was like, wow, I could never have expected that. But it's a great feeling.
6: Did you have any time in the Redbird simulator before then?
7: I did. I had I probably had about 10 hours in it. I had been doing some just, you know, basic IFR stuff. Moving up to the private, I was ready a few months before, but I was waiting on that 17th birthday. So I was trying to make some progress in different areas, do some just basic IFR training, you know, if you ever get caught in that situation. So I did that in the sim, but after just a half hour in it, during the actual Flying Challenge Cup, I found out I got a score that was enough to send me to Oshkosh. So.
6: Wow, so what I did on my summer vacation is gonna look a little different when you write that essay this fall, right?
7: Absolutely.
6: How old are you, by the way?
7: 17 years old.
6: Okay. You're going into your last year of high school?
7: Going to my last year of high school, yeah, absolutely.
6: Okay. And, you know, I left your last name off, Avery Katz from Boston, right? Uh-huh. I wanted to make sure that we got that in. Okay, next up, we're going to hear from Blake Dahlquist, right, Blake? Tell me about yourself. Where are you from?
8: I'm from Byron Center, Michigan.
6: Are you licensed?
8: No, I'm not. I'm working towards that right now.
6: Okay. How far along are you?
8: I have 4 hours.
6: Okay, so you're kind of at the beginning part.
8: Yes.
6: But you knocked this challenge out of the park in order to get a trip to Oshkosh this summer. How did that happen?
8: Well, at school, we actually have the Redbird LD simulator, which is the Redbird simulator without motion. And we made a deal with our flight instructors that we have during our ground school class, our junior year. And we said, well, we need to find out if these flight instructors that are teaching us are actually doing good themselves. So when this flying challenge came out, we challenged all of our teachers and said, well, we need to figure out if you're teaching the class or we should be. So we did that, and I ended up getting out of ground school the entire, almost half the year of, and flew in the simulator, and I have a total of 89 hours racked in our Redbird at school, and there's only 300 hours on the sim.
6: Oh, my goodness. Okay, so you kind of have owned that sim since it's been there.
8: Yeah, I really enjoy flying it. It's the next best thing I can get to actually being in the real airplane.
6: So were you surprised when you got the email that said you had scored that well? Or did you kind of expect to knock it out of the park?
8: I did not even know it was a challenge. I just flew that I was going to fly in the real airplane. So I did not even know that this was a whole cup or anything. So I just was doing what I was going to do in the air.
6: Wow, that's exciting. Okay, next up is Tyler Kahlberg. Hi, Tyler.
9: Hey there.
6: So what's your story? Where are you from? How old are you?
9: I'm a non-pilot from Seattle, Washington. I am the old man here, I think. I'm 34.
6: Okay.
9: Went and flew the challenge with a couple friends in Seattle. We saw the challenge advertised and saw it as a good opportunity to go get some time in the simulator. Went and kind of each paid her $15 and got 30 minutes in the simulator and little to my knowledge, scored well enough to win a trip to Oshkosh, and it's been great. It's been great.
6: So this really, this happened for you not within the context of being a student pilot or pursuing a license, right?
9: Correct, correct. I mean, that's definitely something I would love to get my private license at some point, and that's something that I see down the road, but I'm not actively pursuing that at this time. So
6: the simulator that you flew, is it at a flight school?
9: It is. It's Galvin Flying in Seattle, Washington.
6: Had you kind of loitered / stalked them before, or did you just sort of pop in?
9: You know, I hadn't. I mean, I knew of them and know that they're one of several at KBFI here in Seattle. And I that was my first time in, actually, so... It was a great experience, though.
6: Okay.
9: They took really good care of me.
6: And finally, we're going to talk with Nick Taverner, who's also a non-pilot. Hi, Nick.
10: Hey, how you doing?
6: Good. So what's your story? Where are you from? How old are you?
10: I'm 19, from Brisbane, Australia. I'm currently not a pilot at the moment, but I'm studying a Bachelor of Aviation at a local university back in Australia. I have a little bit of flying experience up, but... nothing too much, nothing like the other guys, so yeah.
6: How many hours so far?
10: I have about 18 hours up, and I've gone solo.
6: Okay.
10: Yeah.
6: So you're right where I am, actually. I'm post-solo at about 22 hours.
10: Oh, okay, yeah.
6: But I have not been in a Redbird simulator, so tell me how that became part of your training regimen. Was it used by the FBO in the program that you're in?
10: No, I actually, did the Redbird flight, I'd never trained at that flight school before. I actually did all my flying a bit over 3 years ago, so I heard about the challenge through the university. We had one of the flight school, from the local flight school, we had one of them come in and tell us about the challenge. So, I headed down and did the first half an hour and got the email a couple of months later.
6: So the score that won you the trip here was the flying that you did in the first 30 minutes that you were in the simulator?
10: Correct. It was actually the first time I'd ever been in the simulator.
6: Wow. Isn't that something? Now, thanks for that, and thanks all four of you guys for kind of telling me your story. So, Jeff, that leads into one of the other questions I had for you, is what have you learned about skill differentials between pilots and non-pilots, and what kind of surprises has the company taken away from watching all these experiences roll in?
5: So, in many ways, the biggest takeaway was that this concept works. We watched people's scores improve, and they improve fairly geometrically early on. So we see whether they had experience or they didn't, if they stick with it, even for 30 minutes, pretty much everybody's scores come up as they get the feedback, understand what they need to fix, and change it. We also see that people will stick with it. We will see the same pilots now trying to get the last 10% or 5%. It's incredibly compelling to try and move that green bar all the way to the end. It works kind of on both sides, you know. It gets you in and gives you satisfaction early on, and then it keeps you there. And that was our goal, so that's incredibly gratifying.
6: Now, with a couple of years of experience watching students and schools use Redbird simulators, what do you think is sort of next for the impact of motion simulation on flight training, ab initio flight training?
5: So absolutely developing this technology and integrating it into flight training is our goal, and that's what we put this out there as a, if you will, the beginning, the leading edge of these kind of training. Right now, the team is continuing to develop all the private pilot maneuvers in the simulator, in this kind of a system where you have an intro video, you have a training session, and you have a challenge section. And the idea isn't to replace flight instructors at all. It's that people now can take control of their own training, go into the sim whenever they want to, do the things they want to do, practice on their own, and the simulator can give them feedback. The simulator can also, down the line, let the instructor know this is where a person's having difficulty, they're ready maybe for the next step, and it gives the instructor tools to come in and be the coach or the mentor. That is really where the human being shines. So it's the best of the technology, which should enable the best of the human side of things.
6: And can you tell yet whether or not this is reducing the cost of obtaining a private pilot license?
5: I don't have hard quantitative data, but my sort of qualitative mind says that this is absolutely working, just watching how fast people are improving and the kind of feedback that we're getting.
6: So the number of hours on task is coming down as you're watching this happen?
5: Yeah, we think about it as what we call events to proficiency, the number of times that you have to go through trying something before you get to proficiency. And that's part of what we're really tracking. So I'll give you the guarded events to proficiency is going down, which means total cost will go down. But I want to see more data. It's the scientist side of me that needs that.
6: So what's the next thing Redbird's going to do to see more of the data?
5: The next big event for us is in October. At the end of October, it is our migration flight training conference. And you'll see the next step in this kind of technology will be one of many things that is demonstrated at that conference. So we're hard at work at expanding it.
6: That's Jeff Van West, who's the director of Redbird Media with Redbird Flight Simulations. Jeff, and again to the panel of participants in the Flying Cup Challenge, Avery Katz, Tyler Kahlberg, Blake Dahlquist, and Nick Taverner. Congratulations for the event that comes up this week at AirVenture Oshkosh 2014. Thanks for coming in. For EA Radio, I'm Stuck Mike. Let's take a listen to a classic interview from 2019.
11: Welcome to Squawk 1200. I'm Afterburner Al, along with...
12: I'm Paul Pradecker. It's great to be back with you.
11: Yeah, it's been a few years since we've hosted the show together, but I'm glad to be here with you all week.
12: Well, when they talk about the spirit of aviation, EA Radio is a part of that, and we're anxious to have our first guest, so let's get things going.
11: Very good. And all week during Squawk 1200, we'll, of course, have great guests, but one of the things we're focusing on this year is diversity and inclusion in aviation. And our first guest is a great way to kick this off. Cortland Savage is the founder of Fly for the Culture. It's a 501c3 nonprofit organization focusing on promoting diversity within the aviation industry. And Cortland spent some time in the military, two different branches.
5: Yes.
11: He's taken the tour. And also, he's from Mount Holly, North Carolina, and also flew for the airlines, and then has then founded Savage Aviation, a staffing and consulting company. Welcome, Cortland.
13: Thank you for having me.
12: Cortland, we're delighted to have you, and of course, thank you for the service you've given our country. We appreciate that very much.
13: Oh, you're welcome.
12: That's perfect. Let's jump in. I've been on a number of aviation committees in the industry talking about pilot shortage, and then there might be another committee meeting talking about pilot diversity. If we're talking about pilot shortage and pilot diversity, isn't diversity one way to solve the pilot shortage problem?
13: Yes, yes it is. It's actually the reason I created Fly for the Culture. I knew there was a pilot shortage upcoming. So basically what I did is utilize social media like Instagram and TikTok and all Facebook and just to reach the youth. And so that's what we're doing here with Fly for the Culture. We also like to do introductory flights and take the youth up and different events and just meet with them and speak with them.
12: When you talk about meet with the youth, put that in perspective for us, if you would. What age? When should we get started here?
13: Oh, you should get started as soon as they can comprehend what an airplane is. I think you should get started immediately, and that's honestly what we do. We'll take anyone up, even the young kids. They want to go with their big brother and just give them experience to remember.
12: Well, I remember my first flight was in a small Cessna when I was 9 years old, but I didn't take flying lessons until I was 34. And, you know, there was this big gap, but I never forgot what that first lesson was like. And that's what we're trying to do, right?
13: Yes, exactly. And the way we can really keep that going is reaching the young people and meeting them where they are, and they are on social media. So a lot of times these young people just got to believe it, see it to believe it.
12: What about you? How did you get enticed into aviation?
13: It's actually a very, very funny story. So I'm about to graduate high school, and in the year is 2008. And there's a black man running for president. And I joke with my friends. I said, if a black man becomes president, I'm going to go fly a plane. That's how much far-fetched I thought it was. I'm like, I'm just saying the most craziest thing I could think of. Sure enough, President Barack Obama was elected, so I have to go through on my back bet. And I did an introductory flight at my local flight school. As soon as we took off, I fell in love with aviation. I knew that was what I wanted to do for the rest of my life.
12: And you're doing it.
13: Yes, yes, I am. And I'm sharing it with others.
11: So how does your organization increase participation. You know, you talked about the introductory flights. I noticed on your website, which is flyfortheculture.com, it you also have an extensive magazine. There's lots of people who have written there. Tell me about some of the outreach that you connect with people.
13: Yes. So also, like, using social media is my biggest tool right there. Mm-hmm. Like, I did a TikTok video of me flying one of the young people, and it's at 4.2 million views. So I touched a lot of young people just with that video, and other on Instagram as well. I do introductory flights. So basically, I just invite the community to the airport, and they show up, we sign a waiver, and I just take them for a lap in a pattern and introduce them, and I keep them entertained using social media and keeping them engaged.
11: So you just mentioned a little bit about that follow-up. In addition to social media, have you thought, what other types of follow-up do you do to maybe keep the momentum for those who show that interest?
13: Actually, they just hit the follow button. It's so easy. So once they hit the follow button on Instagram or TikTok or any of that, they can actually send me a direct message. And it's actually me. I'm actually the one answering the message. And I will give them the advice that they need. I'll actually send them to our website, and it has a whole page dedicated to how to become a pilot. I also created a magazine, Fly for the Culture magazine, where we feature diverse people in the aviation industry throughout the world. And I wanted to create that so young people could go read a story about someone that looks like them.
12: So you're one man, and you have your organization. Who else out there is doing this, or who else should be doing this?
13: Oh, we have amazing other organizations that's doing the same thing. I was inspired by OBAP. They're amazing organizations, such as Tuskegee Next, Red Tail Scholarships, Sisters of the Skies, so many other organizations. I could name a ton. But they're doing amazing work, and I support it, and I share it on my page so others can know about other organizations in their area, like OBAPS in Chicago. So if someone is interested in, you know, aviation in that area, I will, you know, turn them on to OBAP in Chicago.
11: And OBAP is Organization for Black Aerospace Professionals. They're one of the national. They're pretty enthusiastic, and obviously they do their ACE academies all over the place. How have you been, other than linking, have you been also in communication with them? Because one of the things I see here is we have all these people trying to row in the same direction, but is there coordination, especially how do we connect to industry?
13: Oh, yeah, we're all coordinated. We all have the same vision, the same mission. So we all work together and to get to that goal and just really inspire the youth by just exposing them to aviation and all the opportunities and its careers in the industry.
11: What does the industry now have to do to reach, you know, you're reaching across the table. What does the industry have to do to complete that handshake?
13: One thing that will really help is creating more scholarships to help flight training. Flight training is very expensive. We can't lower the cost of flight training, but so low because then we're touching safety and we don't want to do that. So the biggest thing we need is, you know, scholarships, and then also just inspiring and just letting inviting the youth over and doing different events and everything.
12: We talk a lot about education in the inner schools. Is there an initiative where aviation, and when we talk about aviation, it doesn't necessarily mean you have to be a pilot. There
13: Correct.
12: Are so many other careers associated with aviation that we need to address. So are there programs in our schools, or should there be more programs in our schools just to provide some education on what's available and how to do it?
13: Yes, there are currently programs available. AOPA actually has one, the high school curriculum. And then also, yes, we need to create more programs. And that's actually what I'm trying to do now through maintenance. So right now I just added some more board members who are more talented that can really help me with this mission. So what we're looking to do is start a maintenance program and actually build a facility to train some of these young people to become maintainers, because actually I started out as a maintainer on a C-17 Globemaster in Charleston, South Carolina, and I worked myself up to become a pilot in the Navy and also a pilot in the airlines.
12: Were there some challenges with that?
13: Oh, yeah, there's challenges with anything, but all you got to do is just keep your head up and just keep pushing forward. And if you're really passionate about it and it's something that you really want to do, you'll make it happen.
12: It seems like you did.
11: Yeah, yeah, certainly did.
12: It's good for you.
11: Well, go ahead.
12: No, please.
11: Yeah. One of the things I was thinking about is what do you think now of some of the industry initiatives like Aviate coming out of United, and they're looking to hire 10,000 pilots, and they want half to be women and people from historically underserved communities.
13: Yes, programs like that is amazing. We need programs like that. I actually just was over there with United Aviate. They flew in today, and it's an amazing program. I'm glad they started it. I think this will really get more diverse individuals in the aviation industry. So I'm very happy with United.
11: And a quick note, we will be speaking with United, a representative from United Aviate, on Thursday during this program. I also wanted to branch a little bit into, we're talking about historically underserved communities. What do you think is the disconnect from the people in these communities where they maybe see aviation as this very distant thing that they don't connect with?
13: Well, they don't even see it. You have to go there, and that's what I do. I literally, when I was working with United, I would use my flight benefits to just literally go there and say, hey, look at me. I look just like you. I'm a pilot, and you can be one too, so you just literally just have to go there.
11: We're speaking with Cortland Savage, who is the founder of Fly for the Culture, and we'll be back in just a few moments. We'll have more discussion with you. We'll be speaking about what maybe you can do to get involved a little bit more and assist Cortland and other organizations around the country in getting people who may not have thought that aviation was in their future, whether as a pilot or a mechanic or any other sort of aviation professional. 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
14: We're back with the Welcome Center with EAA Radio Live. I'm Fareed Guillot. But right now we're going to continue our conversation with aerobatic legend Sean D. Tucker. And like I said, he's got one cup of coffee left, so we're going to try to get some more questions out of him. You talked about your new airplane design, and it's influenced by model airplanes, especially the tail, right? Why don't you expound on that a little bit?
15: Well, you know, the design is a collaboration of trying to make the biplane as nimble and as maneuverable as these new monoplanes. I love biplanes. I love the romance of biplanes. I think the biplanes make a statement. When somebody sees a biplane flying in the sky, they expect it to be at an air show. I like the safety of a biplane. I think a safety biplanes, you know, the top wings, the roll bar. I love fabric, but all the biplanes reached a certain performance level, and I wanted more. And so over the years, I've worked with Steve on pushing that envelope. He made me a set of wings with 8 ailerons. Then I worked with a gentleman named Ed Sauerman on a 3D tail, and Steve took it to the next level and made it very efficient and very controllable. You know, these model airplane guys have what they call it, because they're flying with their fingers, and they needed more stability, so they had a computer chip put in so they could, it was easier to control these tails. Well, we don't have that. You know, we have touch. We have touch. We have our senses to fly these machines, and so Steve was able to build a flying tail, a flying 3D tail, that an actual human can really do it.
14: Well, that is pretty interesting and innovative. What is involved with choreographing one of your routines?
15: Choreographing an air show routine is, it is a journey. It's a journey, number one, of facing your fears, a journey of expressing yourself, a journey of not abusing a privilege, like taking unnecessary risks. And it really takes a lifetime. I mean, you just don't learn a routine overnight. There's a young kid who's going to fly. His name is Kevin Coleman this Thursday. He's 20 years old. His brother was one of my stars of tomorrow. Kevin was going to be on a Stars of Tomorrow this year, but it kind of fell apart due to some circumstances. But Kevin's still been traveling with me this year. He's a 20-year-old kid on a... He goes to Louisiana Tech. You guys watch him fly. And he's been training with me for years and years. He's been very fortunate. His family's very supportive. And so he built his routine, and I was his ace this spring. And he's been practicing as much as I have, traveling all on the road, and he's flown some significant events. Well, now he's going to fly Oshkosh. Joe Schumacher invited him to fly Thursday. And he says, what should I do? I said, you've been on this journey. Do not change anything, because you're gonna, because Oshkosh is changes your life when you perform here. I mean, because we're all here for the same reasons, is that we resonate with this metaphor called flight. And Kevin's going to walk out of that cockpit, and he'll never forget it as long as he lives, even if he retires from aerobatic flying the next day. But you can't change anything until you learn how to fly these figures hundreds and hundreds and hundreds and thousands of times, pulling millions and millions of positive G's and millions of negative G's.